0: The fact of the matter is, it seems that most of the problem, well, at least certainly a part of the problem you have with the phenomena, is that when you look at some of the Dead Sea Scrolls, you find considerable textual variation from the Masoretic text. The Masoretic text, for our listeners, is the text that Orthodox Jews have been using for the last 1,000 years or so, and they believe it has been faithfully copied out and handed down. Enormous care was taken by the Jewish scholars down through the centuries to literally count the number of letters in the book of Genesis, count the middle letter, count the middle sentence, count up every one of the letters so that they had a control long before computers as to accuracy, and it is astonishing.
1: Gee whiz, one would almost imagine from listening to this, if they were counting then counting may have been critical. It may have been instructed at some point that counting was critical, and why would counting be critical?
2: There's something we're missing here.
1: What's that?
2: They're counting during the Middle Ages.
0: Yes.
2: Okay, this is the era of the Masoretes. This has nothing to do with the Dead Sea Scrolls. And, Grant, I was, just on the possibility that your Adobe might not work, I've posted what I'm going to be referring to in the next half hour. I've posted it in picture images. So if you want to go up and look at that, I would use Internet Explorer. But you said 17 would make a great difference.
0: No, I said that.
2: Or 17,
0: the Internet,
2: that's what you've heard of.
0: Somebody had written that there were 17, and three of them were actually in a word light.
2: Right. In the next half hour, I'm going to show you 115 in 15 verses.
1: All right. Hold it right there, gentlemen. Mike Heiser, author of The Bible Code Myth, along with Grant Jeffrey, one of the world's leading authorities on Bible code, here tonight. And I'd say that who's right here is really important. Wouldn't you? I'm Art Bell, and this is Coast to Coast AM.
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1: So, the Bible Code is not predictive material. The Bible Code is only confirmation material. In other words, God knew that by the time 2,000 years had passed, mankind would be changing radically. That's a lot of time, 2,000 years, no matter how carefully text is preserved. And God knew there would be doubters. And so, inserted in the Bible, in key places, are codes designed to only be understood when technology has progressed to the point that it can decipher them. That would be now, by the way. A very elegant explanation of why secret codes in the Bible, and the best I've heard ever. That's from Grant Jeffrey, who's one of the world's leading authorities on the Bible Code. Also here tonight, Mike Heiser, who's author of The Bible Code Myth. Both gentlemen deal in ancient texts, and they'll be right back.
0: 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Tonight, an encore presentation of Coast to Coast AM, from June 12th, 2001.

0: Jim in Santa Maria, California says, why not have Echelon go to work on the Bible code for us? They've got the proper computers. I guess that would be right. All right, gentlemen, welcome back. You both, I take it, to a large degree anyway, certainly agree on the original, the validity of the original text that we're talking about here, right?
1: We believe, I think, and are in total agreement of the inspiration of the Bible that God inspired the writers to record precisely his intention. One of the things I'd point out, though, in this whole thing is that, for example, when you compare the Torah, the first five books, Genesis through Deuteronomy, there's about 304,805 Hebrew letters in the first five books of the Bible.
0: Yes.
1: Out of 304,805 letters, according to Dr. Jeffrey Satinover, there's only 169 letters that differ in the Dead Sea Scroll text to the Masoretic text that is used by the Orthodox Jews for the last 1,000 years, and that most of the Bible code scholars use on the computer programs as well as manually. When you compare it to the other major text, the VHS text, that is used often by Gentile scholars, there's 130 letters that differ out of the 304,805. Now, in the case of the Dead Sea Scroll variants of 169 letters, that's only one letter out of 1,803. So while the letters differ, I think Michael and I would both agree that what differs here is the spelling in these small differences, but the words themselves are not in doubt. The
0: at any rate, you're saying that there are enough correct consecutive letters to properly be looking for a code, that there would be.
1: I believe so. And to the extent there was a mistake, a deletion or addition, and you might miss that particular code word or maybe several of them.
0: Right.
1: But you wouldn't destroy the phenomenon. Dr. Jeffrey Satinover is a mathematician. He has stated this, and he said, I'll just quote, in sum, the presence of a limited number of transmission errors will not erase the Bible code if it's really there.
0: It'll simply sort of cause it to hobble a little bit. Mike, what about that?
2: Well, with respect to Dr. Satinover, and he is a mathematician, he is not a text scholar, and he is dead wrong. The spelling differences are absolutely critical. They are not critical for meaning, and Grant and I would agree about the nature of the text, the nature of the Bible, and I'm quite sure that most of our theological positions would be the same. But this business of there only being less than 200 in the Torah simply does not account for spelling differences. It doesn't account for scribal notations of suspicious letters. These are all things that I document visually in my book, The Bible Code Myth. What Satinover is referring to are letter differences, not spelling differences, letter differences between the Masoretic text that, you know, that such and such group uses as opposed to another one. The Dead Sea Scrolls are not used by Bible code proponents. And I'm saying that this is the text, everybody knows this in the world, okay, virtually. I have to say virtually because there must be somebody out there who wouldn't. That the Dead Sea Scrolls are the most significant manuscript discovery, perhaps, in the history of the world. This is the textual material that is closest to the moment of inspiration of the Bible. This is the way the scribes wrote. When you're talking about, you know, letter differences of the Masoretes and all this stuff, you're talking Middle Ages, 1,000 or more years after the Dead Sea Scrolls. And what I'm saying is that spelling matters for a code. Now, on my website, www.biblecodemyth.com. I know a lot of the audience does not have internet access, but we're going to try to play both sides of the coin here. There is a visual illustration I go through line by line. I have on the website the actual script in the Dead Sea manuscript, so if your listeners have not seen what a Dead Sea Scroll manuscript looks like, this would be the place to go. Mm-hmm. Below that, for readability, I type out the Hebrew letters that are in the Dead Sea script, and then below that, I have the traditional Masoretic text that most people who do Bible code stuff use. And visually, I have highlighted in color, you don't have to know any Hebrew to see this, I have highlighted in color where the scribes at the Dead Sea Scroll area, Qumran, how they spelled every word. And you can visually see, and you can count, there are 115 different variations in spelling. Now, Art, one of the reasons I wanted to do this was not just for this discussion, but was for you personally. Because the last time I was on the show, I had difficulty communicating why letter differences
0: are important
2: and simultaneously do not affect meaning.
0: Right.
2: What we're talking about, for those who don't have Internet access, are things like, think of British English. It is, which is the correct word? Color. C-O-L-O-R?
0: O-U-R.
2: Or O-U-R. Well, who cares? It doesn't mean anything in meaning. But if you need, in a manuscript, in a book, in 15 verses, in whatever, in a letter string, if you need the letters
0: right.
2: to get hits for a code, every letter matters.
1: Michael, can I ask a question?
2: The same thing in,
0: well, but,
2: in
0: but I think that Grant's argument was that even if there are errors,
2: They're not errors. They're just spelling style.
0: Or whatever you want to call it. Inaccuracies from what originally was intended. How about if we use that phrase? That it wouldn't destroy the Bible code. It would just perhaps cripple it a little bit. But you would see enough of the code because...
2: Not in this 15-verse sample. You take 115 letter differences in the span of only 990 letters.
0: Yes, but have you used a particular area with what you consider to be high error rates?
2: No, I just picked the passage out of his book, Isaiah 52 and 53.
0: Okay.
2: I use the 15 verses in his book.
0: Same
1: Michael?
0: Stuff, all right.
2: Sure.
1: Michael, in the Dead Sea Scrolls, there are at least two and probably more copies of Isaiah, right?
2: Yeah, there's the Great Isaiah Scroll,
1: yep,
2: Isaiah
1: complete.
2: A, and then B.
1: And are there variants between those?
2: Between those texts, yes. 1B probably favors, let me get this right. B probably favors the Septuagint a little bit more than A.
1: But the fact
2: that
1: there's a variant there between the two, doesn't that argue that what you've got is error or variation that is occurring in the Dead Sea Scrolls? Those people who translated the King James Bible, many of us from our tradition believe that God basically not only inspired the word, but was assured it was transmitted and carried down, not necessarily that there's not a letter wrong anywhere, but the fact that in the Dead Sea Scrolls you have variant readings when you have multiple examples of a particular passage,
2: mm-hmm.
1: doesn't that argue that perhaps the Dead Sea Scrolls, while they're fantastic to confirm the basic text, that the basic meaning, and it does prove that the words have been transmitted, the message has not been lost or even
2: right.
1: altered,
2: okay.
1: that in fact the variant spellings in that, that is not necessarily that that's the one you should go with.
2: No, it doesn't prove that at all, because I think we're missing the point between errors and as in manuscript differences.
0: May I ask about a difference?
2: Sure.
0: Mike.
2: Art, are you looking, by the way, at the...
0: Yes, I have a question.
2: Sure.
0: Rick in Washington, Illinois, so please let the audience know that Hebrew is read from right to left.
2: Mm-hmm.
0: That is correct?
2: Mm-hmm. Correct.
0: Okay. People who are going to the page, I think, should understand that.
2: The same scribes who copied the Great Isaiah Scroll used the same spelling conventions as the one who did Isaiah B, which is far less complete. The Great Isaiah Scroll is the one that I took the example from, and that is within the Masoretic tradition.
1: Well, is your contention
2: that... We're not talking about different text families. We're not talking about word disagreements between text families. We're talking about letter differences, which is crucial for the code, and I think that the Dead Sea Scrolls... Particularly this example.
1: Is your contention that in the Torah that it's also that you've got a hopeless degree of variance between the Dead Sea Scrolls and the Masoretic in the Torah?
2: Yeah, they use the same spelling conventions. It's not, we're not talking about hopeless errors, okay? We're talking about spelling. Again, color versus, you know, O-R versus O-U-R. It's just a fact.
1: But the fact that the Bible code occurs...
2: Hold on one second.
0: Let me interject something. If you took a British book, a contemporary British book, and its American equivalent, and throughout the book, or in special places at least, there was a code, is it not probable that there would be enough similar letters, or the similarities would be so much greater than the disparities, that if there was a code, you would see signs of the code. You could begin to verify signs of the code despite the errors.
2: Well, the way to apply your question is, let's say we took a British book and we did ELS sequencing to it, and then along comes a guy like me that says, wait a minute, take out all the U's from O-U-R endings.
0: Right.
2: And see what you get.
0: Right, and there would
2: it
0: be
2: shifts.
0: Others.
2: Right,
0: would...
2: every letter shifts. And here's the important part. These, you know, 90% of the visual example I have are either things that need to go in MT or not, you know, the Masoretic text. They're not letter exchanges, as Grant was detailing and did a very good job earlier. They are things that are just not in the letter chain of the code.
0: But my point is, even if you assume the worst, and we use the British book and the American book as an example, and assume the worst with the same rate of error that we've been talking about here, you would still find areas in the book where the computer would begin to verify words.
2: What would happen is what Grant brought up earlier when he said that the small letters, okay, he admitted that the small letters can be found accidentally. And you can get that with any text of any length. The thing is here with this example, you can't go 50 letters without a letter insertion needed or deletion.
0: All right,
2: it shifts the entire thing in only 15 verses. There's 115. If you extrapolated this out to the whole Hebrew Bible or the whole Torah, again, all we're talking about is spelling style. But if you want a code and you think it's from God, then use the text that is closest to when God inspired the text.
1: Well, let me ask you.
2: And there's just a vast amount of letter differences.
1: Why?
2: Huge.
1: Why would the Bible code phenomena be present? And basically, no one argues that these ELSs are not there. It's just whether they're statistically and purposely placed there, statistically significant.
2: Right.
1: Why would they be there and not in the Dead Sea scroll variant?
2: I would say, first of all,
1: couldn't it be that the Dead Sea scroll is not the most accurate text, but in fact that the Masoretic text does contain the truest textual tradition, which is what was believed by those who did the King James Bible?
2: Hey, again, you're making the mistake here of separating the Dead Sea Scroll text from the Masoretic text. The Dead Sea Scroll text of Isaiah A is a member of the Masoretic family. It is a Masoretic text. Now, if you're going to make that argument that the later text, the one that's medieval, that the scribes, you know, worked on, if you're going to make that argument, then what you're doing is you can't claim divine inspiration for a code. You have to claim medieval rabbinic inspiration for a code, and that's a separate act of inspiration, and personally my theology doesn't allow for that, you know, because if we're taking the text, the Dead Sea Scroll text, that is closest to the way it looked when it was originally written, and then we change it in the medieval period, the rabbis get to pull letters out and create the Masoretic text because now they're using little dots for vowels instead of extra consonants. If we get to do that, then we have to give the rabbis credit for this code, and they're not divine.
1: The King James translators, for example, were using the Masoretic text.
2: They were using a Masoretic text,
1: right,
2: that was medieval.
1: And they believed that this was the inspired word of God, and they translated to the best of their ability.
2: And they were right. They were right, because meaning is preserved. They were not looking for a code.
1: Mm-hmm. Of course they weren't looking for
2: a
1: code.
2: Well, see, you're dichotomizing the two.
1: Well, I'm just saying that...
2: Of course they believed it was the
1: word of God. Let's say the Dead Sea Scrolls had never been found, Michael.
2: Then we would have the Bible we have.
1: Right. We have the Bible we have.
2: Okay, and we would have a Bible.
1: But your argument,
2: we would have a Bible with a medieval rabbinic code.
1: Your argument is the Dead Sea Scrolls, wherever they vary from the Masoretic text, is in fact, you know, correct and the accurate, and then the Masoretic text is wrong.
2: No. Both texts are Masoretic. Okay? This is why when you read in books, and this is true, people aren't hoodwinking us, when they say the great Isaiah scroll agreed 98% of the time with the

0: irritable vowel system. You have to give the rabbis credit for inventing the code, and they're not divine.
1: Mike, I have a question for you.
0: Sure.
1: And that is this. Grant said that the mathematical probabilities of finding, say, 41 names, Isaiah 52 and 53, would be billions to one.
0: Mm-hmm.
1: How do you refute that?
0: Well, if you insert or delete the 115 letter differences I'm talking about, the code evaporates. Now, up on my website, again, I'm not a statistician, but I have some quotations. You go up to the website, and by the way, I have to mention this, since Art, you've been so kind to have me on again, I am practically giving away the book. It's 50% off, but only to your audience and only for 2 days. And you can't get it through Amazon. You've got to go through my site.
1: Oh.
0: If you go up there, there's a toll-free number, too.
1: Oh, you better give that out.
0: Yeah, I better give it out, or the new publisher's just going to skin me alive.
1: No, go ahead.
0: Okay, it's 1-800-243-1438.
1: 1438.
0: If you go to Amazon, you're going to pay double. That's nice for me, but it's not nice for you.
1: Right.
0: Now, if you go up to the website.
1: The Bible Code Myth.
0: Right, the Bible Code Myth. All the links are there. I have some comments by a guy named Dr. Randall Ingermanson, who is a computational physicist. He's a friend that I met after the first time I was on for this topic. He has taken my Isaiah document that I'm referencing you guys to, and this is what he says. He does all the number crunching there. He says what this means, you know, the text results in practical terms is that just about any three-letter word you could name is essentially certain to be found somewhere in this passage at some skip. Now, Grant would admit that. He talked about, you know, the accidental hits. For example, one expects to find the four-letter word Yeshua more than six times strictly by chance. There isn't a stretch of even 50 letters without a deletion. And that means, here, this is his term, virtually every ELS sequence in this passage, except a few short ones at small skips, are corrupt. Now, this is a computational physicist. The numbers mean nothing once you look at the condition of the text. And this is my contention in the whole book. The entire enterprise is flawed because you are working with the wrong data set. The wrong letter.
2: Well, how can you explain, Michael, something like the Bible code found in Isaiah 53? It's got 22 letters. It's the longest one that I know of that has ever been verified.
0: Hey, that's the one that begins at Isaiah 53:5.
2: Yeah, gushing from above, Yeshua was my mighty name, and the clouds rejoiced.
1: Wow.
2: Now, Ed Sherman, who is a mathematician, has
0: but not a text scholar.
2: No, but
0: there are 63 letter differences.
1: All right, excuse me, gentlemen.
2: But that doesn't matter.
1: Gentlemen, hold on.
0: Well, it certainly does matter.
1: Yeah, well, hold on, gentlemen. Hold on.
2: It doesn't matter to what I'm saying right
1: now. Time. What was that sentence again, please?
2: Gushing from above, Yeshua was my mighty name, and the clouds rejoiced.
0: That's wow. Also on my website, too.
1: That's incredible.
2: He calculates.
1: All right, gentlemen, listen, we're at a break. When we come back, we'll pick up from this point. And we'll let Grant plug what he would like to plug if he has a book. He's written 17. You gotta have one, huh? I'm Art Bell.
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1: Good morning. Grant Jeffrey is here, one of the world's leading authorities on the Bible Code, along with Mike Heiser, who wrote a book called The Bible Code Myth. And we will continue with these gentlemen in a moment. Stay right where you are.
0: Now we take you back to the night of June 12th, 2001, on Art Bell Somewhere in Time.

0: right, here we go. Gentlemen, this is a very, it's a pedestrian question, but I think I'll ask it. Randy in Pittsburgh, California, asks, who exactly wrote the Bible anyway?
1: Well, we have about 40-some individuals over a period of 1,600 years were inspired by God, Christians and Jews believe, to record these 66 different books. And so over a 1,600-year period, we have people from kings to shepherds to tax collectors, all of them individually claiming that they were inspired by God, wrote the individual books that have now been brought together as both the Old and New Testament.
0: But it was all individual inspiration?
1: Yes.
0: From God?
1: From God, we believe.
2: Hmm. Or, Art, by that question, did you mean that the words were sort of fed into the person's head by God? Is that which is that why you asked that?
0: Well, that seemed to be the essence of the answer.
2: Well, inspiration also involves writers using sources, too. For instance, Luke, in his gospel, in the first four verses, tells us, you know, that he used source material. So it's not, you know, something that is divorced from doing the work of a historian or a scholar or something like that. It's, you know, those things are involved too.
0: Actually, I'm not sure I'm satisfied. I got the answer to the question. Who originally wrote the Bible?
2: Well, I thought Grant did a good job answering that. It wasn't.
0: So it was no single person?
2: No, it's no single person. I can tell you the modern scholarly view, which is a guess, is that around 450 B.C., roughly in the lifetime of Ezra the scribe, and a book of the Bible is named after him. He was a real historical person. Most rabbis would say that it was during Ezra's time that all the manuscript data was gathered. And when I say manuscript data, I mean the pages of the individual books, if I can use a modern term like page instead of scroll. And Ezra supervised the final editing and collation and getting it into a good readable form for posterity. So that, you know, if you want to put somebody at the head of a process like that, that's what most
0: and
2: scholars...
0: And this was, excuse me, 500 B.C.?
2: 450 B.C.
0: 450 B.C.
2: Now, the books were composed, you know, much earlier than that, and Grant and I would... Some of the books were composed much earlier than that, and Grant and I would certainly agree there. But as far as someone within the prophetic community saying, it's done now, and here's what we're going to go with, and here's what we want copied. When we go back to the land of Israel, they were in captivity going back. Usually people consider that person to be Ezra. And that may or may not be true. You know, it's a scholarly guess.
0: But it's a guess.
2: It's a guess as far as his work. But the actual composition of the books occurred, like Grant said, over a vast, you know, period of time, centuries.
0: Boy, it seems amazing to somebody like myself that the preservation in the manner that you described and all those involved, that the preservation would be anywhere near accurate enough. Now here I go tipping the other way to support the translation of a code.
2: Well, it is remarkable. I mean, you know, Grant and I would agree that there, you know, let's face it, in the ancient world there is nothing like the Bible. Yeah, you look at Caesar's Gallic Wars, you know, there's a dozen copies of those, of that or so. If you just take New Testament, let's just leave the Old Testament out of this, you take New Testament, there's over 5,000 copies. Now, that could be the whole thing, or it could be part of a book, or, you know, some scrap of a manuscript, but, you know, 5,400, 5,500 verses, 11, okay? You know, there's just nothing like the Old and New Testament for the commitment to perpetuate the text. And, you know, the letter differences that we're talking about, when you get up to about, 100 A.D., there were, at Qumran, there's evidence for three different versions of the Old Testament. And again, it's not like one guy was copying the phone book and the other guy's copying the Old Testament. I mean, they're 98% the same anyway. But you can go across the board and pick a passage, and there might be differences, three different kinds of differences, a word here or there. So, you know, we have evidence for three sets. And so about 100 A.D., the scribes get together, kind of like I wish people would do today, and say, hey, there's 150 English translations. Let's just narrow it down a little bit. And they said, let's pick a text that we want to go to. Now, that decision was motivated to a great degree by the Christian use of the Septuagint. in their debates with the Jews over Christ and different things like that. The Septuagint was the Greek translation of a particular Hebrew text into Greek. But around 100 AD, the rabbis thought, hey, let's settle on one. And they settled on one that became known as the Masoretic text,
0: right,
2: which is very, very similar to, you know, again, Dead Sea Scroll material, a lot of it, like we're talking about. So, you know, one's called pre-Masoretic and the other one's Masoretic, but they're all in the same family. And so from about 100 AD up through the late Middle Ages, they're copying the same text. And in the late Middle Ages, they said, hey, let's take out these letters, these consonants, because Hebrew didn't originally have vowels. So what the Hebrews were doing, and they started this about the 7th century B.C., was they would use consonants to do double duty, to act as vowels in the text to preserve the correct pronunciation. And so in the Middle Ages, they said, well, let's get rid of this system. It's just kind of old and clunky. And let's put little dots and dashes in. And so they began removing these extra consonants. And that's what I'm saying is, look.
0: Deadly.
2: That's deadly to the code, unless you want to give the rabbis who did that the credit for arranging the code.
0: Grant,
2: and they're not divine.
0: That's a pretty heavy item to overcome.
1: Well, if the Masoretic text that the Orthodox Jews use, well, all Jews use throughout the world, and was used primarily by those who translated the Bible, the King James Bible, for example, if it is full of errors and changes...
2: They're not errors.
1: Errors at various...
2: They're spelling updating.
1: Yeah, okay. Well, some of them would be errors, too. I mean, it's not as if everything's just a spelling change.
2: There are manuscript disagreements. You and I both believe in inerrancy, Grant.
1: Yes. Okay. Well, let me make my point I've been trying to make for about 10 minutes.
2: Well, I don't think you should use the word error.
0: Well, let him go ahead.
2: Go ahead.
1: If the Masoretic text that the Bible Code scholars and researchers use is not the correct text, how in the world can we explain the discovery in Isaiah 53 of the longest Bible code so far of 22 letters, gushing from above, Yeshua was my mighty name, and the
2: Thank
1: clouds...
2: Thank you for asking.
1: Could I complete it before you
2: sure.
1: rebut? The mathematician, Ed Sherman, has calculated that the chance of this 22-letter ELS appearing anywhere in the entire Old Testament is one chance out of 685 billion times 1 billion. That's anywhere, and they did not discover it by chance, anywhere in the whole of the Tanakh, except in Isaiah 53, which specifically is a prophecy about the Messiah. Just to put that number, 1 out of 685 billion times a billion in context, he uses the illustration that if you cover the entire continental U.S. with quarters stacked 450 feet high, you took one of those quarters and painted it blue, and you set somebody blindfolded to go search for it, and when they think they're in the right state, the right county, they dig down as deep as they want, they'd have the same chance of finding that blue quarter as this 22-letter ELS would have of appearing anywhere in the Tanakh, the Old Testament, let alone even more unlikely that it would appear in Isaiah 53.
0: All right. What about the blue quarter, Mike?
2: The blue quarter. Okay. Well, in that example, and this is on my website as well, just look for the 22-letter notation on my website. You can go to this page that I'll be referencing. First of all, that letter sequence begins in Isaiah 53:5. And, again, you can look at that on BibleCodeDigest.com if you want that code sequence. If I take Isaiah 53:5 and go to the end of Isaiah 53, there are 63 letter differences between that text and the Dead Sea Scrolls of that same passage. Now, Grant said before the break that it doesn't matter. Well, I would say if you dump 63 letters into that letter chain, you're only talking 7 verses.
1: The question is, why would it be there?
2: It matters. Oh, I'll tell you why it would be there. Okay? Why does the code, quote-unquote, work? Generally, I would say the code works because it's not scientific. And here's what I mean. All right, here's an illustration. If you flip the coin 1,000 times and record the sequence, you know, heads, tails, whatever,
0: right,
2: you know, order they're in,
0: right,
2: the odds that you would get the particular sequence that you do when you're done are, according to mathematicians, 10 to the 300th power to 1. But you and I both know that's no miracle. Why? Because all you did was flip a coin and write down the results. Now, here's what you need for a miracle. if you predict beforehand that the 1,000 coin flips would result in that particular sequence,
0: then you have a miracle.
2: Then you've got a miracle. Now, what Bible code practitioners don't do is they don't tell us beforehand what they're going to get. They don't list the names beforehand that they're going to find. Not only that, but they don't decide on the
0: But according to Grant, you would never know ahead of time. He made that case rather strongly that...
2: But if you know the... Well, you...
0: In other words...
2: I know who the disciples were.
0: In 1920,
2: were.
0: We would not have known
2: right.
0: the name
2: but
0: Hitler.
2: But I know who the disciples
1: future.
2: Were. Okay, I know who the disciples were. Mm-hmm. I can list the disciples' names, and I can postulate, you know, the scientific method, a hypothesis. Here's the 12 disciples. Here's, you know, 20 other people associated with the life of Christ. Here's the way their names were spelled, and you got to pick your language. Okay, Grant doesn't do this in his book. He doesn't pick Hebrew or Aramaic, and Aramaic was, of course, the language that was spoken during Jesus' day. He also doesn't pick Greek. That was the language of the New Testament. You got to pick a language, and let's say it's Hebrew. The other problem is he doesn't. The Bible code practitioners will use modern Hebrew vocabulary and count something as a hit, and then they'll turn around and use ancient Hebrew vocabulary for a hit. You got to specify what the names are, how they're spelled, what language, what stage of the language, and then eliminate the accidental hits that Grant talked about earlier, the really short ones. You know, try to get something, you know, five letters or above. And then, you know, finally, and here's where I come in, establish the right text, the right data set. If you can do all of that beforehand, and then out on the other end, you get what you hypothesized. That is significant. Okay, what we have is we have people feeding the Hebrew letter sequence into a computer, and then the computer spits out according to whatever, you know, parameters you put in, and then they go looking. They don't tell you beforehand what they're going to find,
0: but,
2: and how it's spelled in what language.
0: But, Mike, even you, having said all that, looking at a sequence as relevant as the one that Grant read.
2: Well, I would say it's not relevant because I'm going to dump 63 letters in there and throw the whole thing apart.
0: Nevertheless, when you first saw it, it must have taken you aback a bit.
2: Well, it takes me back because it's so awkward. I mean, the first word, gushing, is the Hebrew shakak. If you look shakak up in a standard biblical Hebrew dictionary, Brown Driver Briggs is the standard. And I did a computer search for this word. It's only used in 6 verses, and it never refers to cloud activity or rain. It always refers to terrestrial activity of animals, chariots. It means rushing. Okay, so, I mean, if you're going to just say, well, I got a cloud here in the sentence, and I got clouds rejoicing, okay, that's poetic. You know, boy, I need something for the first word here that pertains to this parallelism here. Well, gushing, you know, that's sort of, you know, it's the same activity as rushing. I think Bible code practitioners of this sort are guilty of forcing translations when they need one. But the real issue is the letter sequence. You know, it's so awkward. It doesn't conform to any of the rules of Hebrew parallelism. It would be chiastic, which means, you know, there's a hinge point in the middle. But there's no Hebrew parallelism here either.
0: I take it, Mike, that if you could find the same code meaning in 2 different languages, that would give you some pause.
2: What do you mean by code meaning?
0: Code meaning. In other words, if you could come up with a code as significant as the 22 words and find that in 2 different translations, would that give you pause?
2: Well, if you could eliminate the 2- and 3-letter words from this is 22 letters.
0: If you came
2: words,
0: up with the same meanings in 2 different translations, two different languages.
2: All the words in this sequence, and you can look at this if you go to my website, all of the words, there's 7 words, all of them have at least 2 of the most common Hebrew letters in them, except for Oz, that's only a 2-letter
0: word. So there is then the commonality.
2: Right. Well, any
1: common letters are common letters. You can't using the common letters.
2: Right. But the point is, as you yourself pointed out at the beginning, you can expect at no odds greater than chance that you can get certain 2 and 3, and you even said 4, letter words, meaningful, you know, letter combinations that go into words. You can expect that by chance.
1: But not 22 letters.
2: Well,
1: that is what is astonishing. When you get
2: throw the 63 letters in there, you are using a rabbinic text. If you want to say that the rabbis divinely produced this code. I mean, I don't like that.
0: All right, gentlemen, I have an important question, I think. If we took the Webster's Dictionary or one of my books or your book, Mike, the Bible Code Myth, that would be a really good one to take. And we went a-searching for meaningful phrases.
2: You'd probably get the...
0: Well, okay, the, sure.
2: You know, you'd get other 3- and 4-letter, words that were meaningful. But again...
0: But would we find a phrase like, Mike Heiser's eternal soul is in big trouble?
2: No, especially if you dump... Especially in the space of a third of a page, or about 7 verses long, if you dump 63 more letters into it, then you wouldn't get it.
0: But would we find meaningful phrases?
2: Sure.
0: Yes, oh yes.
2: And in the back of my book, I have an appendix where mathematicians have done this. You know, again, it does include phrases, and it does include letters. You know, this, from a statistical point of view, again, and Randall Ingermanson's book is the book for this, if you're a techie, okay, if you're a number cruncher kind of person. He says, and he should know, he's the computational physicist, that the hits that people are getting, okay, including this, because the letters in here are so small, and you get to divide them up, you know, how you want, and all that stuff, but most of them are so small that the hits are not beyond chance.
0: Well, couldn't that be established by looking at another book or a series of books?
2: I would think so. I mean, somebody's going to have to.
0: Grant, in support,
2: take the time to reproduce.
0: All right. Grant, in support of the Bible Code, has that been tried?
1: They have tried. They've tried it. Interestingly,
2: who
1: enough,
2: are they?
1: Art. Well, people like Brandon McKay and that have tried it, and they have found that the best they found anywhere was 7 words dealing with Hanukkah, and that was at least. On what has been published that I have seen, no one has ever found any more than that. And that just doesn't compare, that compares like an apple to an orchard compared to what has been discovered.
0: Mathematically, it would be an apple to an orchard, I guess.
1: Like, just for example, in Isaiah 52 and 53, that almost all scholars, certainly Christian scholars, admit is a prophecy of the Messiah. Here's what we find aside from that incredible long 22-letter one. You have Nazarene, Messiah, Shiloh, Passover, Galilee, Herod, Caesar, Caiaphas, Annas, the other high priest, 3 Marys, and there are of course 3 Marys at the crucifixion, the word disciples, Peter, Matthew, John, Andrew, Philip, Thomas, James, 2 James, Simon, Matthias, the phrase let him be crucified.
0: How about Arthur, or Harry, or Mike, or Grant?
2: We didn't look for those.
1: Well, we did look for some of them. We didn't find those. We did do some random things of searching. Most of this was actually discovered not by computer. I verified it with computer, but most of that particular one, Isaiah 53, was discovered by Jacob Ramsdell just manually looking at the thing. He doesn't even use the computer.
0: All right. Gentlemen, listen, we're at the bottom of the hour here. We'll pick up when we get back. Mike Heiser and Grant Jeffrey are my guests, and we're talking about the Bible Code.
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The colors of the rainbow

0: Pioneer Radio Networks presents Art Bell Somewhere in Time. Tonight's program originally aired June 12, 2001.
1: I'd say it's a pretty non-trivial debate, wouldn't you? Grant Jeffrey, one of the world's leading authorities on the Bible Code, and Mike Heiser, author of The Bible Code Myth, are on tap right now. We'll go to open lines at the top of the hour. It was a two-hour set debate. So that's coming up. Stay right where you are.

0: Now, Grant Jeffrey has written 17 books, and to be fair, I want to give Grant an opportunity to plug the book of his choice, or all 17, if you would like. What book, Grant, would you most like to have my listeners read?
1: Well, I think The Signature of God, which deals with the Bible codes and other indications of the supernatural origin of the Bible, medical statements in the Bible, over 100 that are literally thousands of years in advance of their time. But there are three chapters that deal with the Bible code phenomenon. In fact, this was the first book in the English-speaking world that I, as far as I know, to really discuss the Bible code about a year before Drosden's book came out. And they can get it by going to the website, grantjeffrey.com, and they can see all the various books that I've done.
0: All right. You gentlemen have one segment left, so bring out your big guns and go wherever you want to go.
1: Well, there's a real interesting factor that really puzzled me when I first began looking at this, because I'm a skeptic, and I wondered why in the world there would be a code in the Bible at all. And
0: sure.
1: It struck me in my research that there actually is another code that is acknowledged by most Bible commentators, and it's found in Jeremiah chapter 51, verse 41, and also in Jeremiah 25, verse 26, and here's what it reads. How is Sheshak taken, and how is the praise of the whole earth surprised? How has Babylon become an astonishment among the nations? Well, the commentators realize and quote the fact that Sheshak is actually a cryptogram, a code, where if it was in English, A becomes Z, B becomes Y. You reverse the letters of the alphabet, and Sheshak actually translates into Babylon. And it appears that in the book of Jeremiah, in two different places, there's actually this code. They called it, they used the word Atbash, and the Jewish Talmud talks about these kind of strange codes that exist. Even in the New Testament, you have something that's somewhat similar in that the mark of the beast is going to be 666, the number of his name. And so it is intriguing, and it at least sort of gives you a context. So the Bible code phenomenon may not be that strange.
0: Yeah, so in other words, you're saying the Bible code is not by itself, that there are codes throughout. Mike?
2: Well, I would reference your listeners to go up to the website and about the 41 encoded names and hits that Grant is talking about.
0: Good for people with computers.
2: Good for people with computers, but again, just so it's really there so people know I'm not making it up. You can go visually
0: sure.
2: look at it.
0: Sure.
2: Or get the book. This is the kind of thing that's in the book. What Grant is describing is a whole lot different than ELS sequencing. Now, you take the name of or the list of names here, the 41, if you delete the ones that we would both consider accidental, the short ones, that you chop off 10, you're left with 31. Then you get to the problem of spelling of the names. And this is all cataloged up there. For instance, I think this might be a typo, actually, in Grant's book, but I do list here. Herod, for some reason, he has the O vowel in the wrong place, but there's a problem with the spelling of Herod. There's a problem with the spelling of Caiaphas. Peter, he's using the Aramaic, Kepha. In Aramaic, that's actually spelled completely differently, two-letter differences. I go through every name, and once you weed out the spelling problems, you're left with 25. And then you get to what I call vocabulary problems, where, you know, sometimes it's biblical Hebrew vocabulary that's used for a hit. Other times it's modern Hebrew, and I think you need to be consistent. There are words like for cross, palav, which does not even occur in the Hebrew Bible. It's a completely modern word. You delete those, and you're down to 20. And then you're left with a very short list. You know, you got half the list left, and if you look at all the words there, every one of those words except one has at least two of the most common letters in the Hebrew alphabet. So I think it's far less spectacular than you know what is being conveyed here. I think you know you have to be consistent. You got to be upfront. What are we looking for? What language are we using? What spelling are we using? All that kind of thing. I guess if I could have one last question of Grant. Why is Grant not using the text that is closest to the time of inspiration, the Dead Sea Scroll text? Because if you use that text, all the work that's been done in codes just, I think, is just obliterated because of these dramatic, very dramatic letter differences. And I haven't even gotten to the notes that the scribes left themselves.
0: All right, good question. would you agree it is the closest text to the time?
2: The inspiration event.
0: The inspiration.
1: Closest in time, yes, but certainly many Bible scholars would not agree that the Dead Sea Scroll text is always to be preferred to any other text. The Orthodox Jews, in fact, Jews throughout the world who use the Jewish scriptures, they use the Masoretic text that is used by virtually all the Bible code researchers, without exception, and most of them would find I think they would find a kind of a puzzling argument that Michael uses, because they believe that the text that they use in their Bibles is the inspired Word of God, and this was certainly until 1947 in the discovery of the Dead Sea Scrolls. I think virtually all Christian scholars would have said that the text that, you know, was used by the King James and subsequent, you know, they felt that was inspired Word of God.
0: So how many of those scholars would say that now?
1: Well, I think that most would still say that the text we have is the inspired. And as Michael said, most of the differences are spelling differences. But because there are variants among the Dead Sea Scrolls themselves for the same passage, to take the kind of position as almost implied, but I don't think Michael would say this, that the particular Dead Sea Scroll variants or manuscripts, They're the absolute perfect.
2: No,
1: I don't think he would say that.
2: Here's what I
1: would
2: say. Here's what I would say. If the code is put into the text by God, and God had the prophet write, okay, the Dead Sea Scroll material is the way the prophets wrote. This is an archaeological fact. It is a scientific fact. These manuscripts are real. You can go to museums. They won't let you touch them. But you can see them. This is the material that most closely resembles what the prophets produced.
0: May I ask you a question?
2: Okay, and if it's given by God, why are we saying the rabbis are better spellers?
0: All right, may I ask a question, please? If we're debating here about the fact that the Dead Sea Scrolls should have been used, what happens when you use them?
2: Well, nobody's done that.
1: That's right.
2: You know,
1: my knowledge, none of the Israeli researchers have done it. They're certainly aware of it. They're in Jerusalem.
0: Wouldn't that help settle your argument?
1: I think it would be interesting to have it done.
2: Yeah, if there was a scientific... Let me just be clear here. I'm not opposed inherently. You know, I try not to put the words God and can't in too many sentences, all right? Jeff opposed. I'm not opposed inherently to the idea that God could have done something like this, like Grant is describing. Okay, but the Dead Sea Scrolls are just one aspect. The scribes themselves, let me use one of the examples in the book. There are 33 letters in the Torah. This is in the first five books. But the scribes themselves, who produced the Masoretic text, who took out the consonants I'm arguing about, and they put dots over the letters. Okay, those dots signified that that letter was suspect and should be erased. Okay, there's another place where there are thousands. You know, some scholars say, you know, 1,800, others say a little bit lower, of letters that are confused because they look similar. The scribes noted this. They're aware of it. They're constantly aware of it. They produce notes. They produce reams of material telling this. The people who do Bible code research don't incorporate any of this. I mean, nothing. Nada. Okay, they just use the modern Masoretic text, which was developed during the Middle Ages, 1,000 or more years removed from the event of inspiration. My argument is if the code is from God, you use the text that the prophets produced.
1: I do believe that there are Bible code researchers that use the BHS. And what is interesting is
2: that's a modern text built on the medieval work of the Masoretes.
1: Mm-hmm. But it's a variant from the Masoretic text used by the Jews in their Bible. And what is interesting is that they find that there are codes, but there are less codes per section, where, let's say, they find 12 codes about Hitler and the Holocaust in the Masoretic text. They find maybe 8 in the BHS. And we've talked a lot about Isaiah 53, but just so our listeners get an example of some other types of codes that are fascinating, one of the most interesting ones statistically, and by the way, anyone's interested on the Internet, go to Bible Code Critic and take a look at the Holocaust codes in Deuteronomy chapter 8 to 12. I talked about them in my book. And here's what they found initially. They found the name Hitler every 22 letters, Auschwitz, Belsen, another death camp, Berlin, King of the Nazis, Levi, an evil house rose up, Eichmann, and a people cry murder and slaughter. And there's a whole lot more they found that particular internet site goes into it, and also a statistical analysis. I think you'd find it fascinating.
2: And I would say the same criticism applies. You take those passages, look at the Septuagint, look at the Dead Sea Scrolls, look at the scribal notations there. Put, you know, work on the text, put the letters.
1: Much less variance though than in your Isaiah passage.
2: Well, you haven't looked. I mean, you were guessing, and you know, to be fair, you know, I didn't get this anywhere. I just did this in, you know, in preparation for the show, so I'm not saying it's out there anywhere to find, but. Since the spelling practices are the same, the material comes from Qumran, you know, they're going to spell consistently. I mean, we've had 50 years to study the Dead Sea Scrolls, and Malachi Martin's dissertation was on scribal practices, Art.
0: Mm-hmm.
2: This is a known fact. This is how they spelled. Okay, they're a word, you know, this is how they did it. You know, British English to our English. It's the same kind of phenomena going on. It's everywhere in the Hebrew Bible. No matter where it is, I don't care if it's in Deuteronomy or Isaiah 53, this is how they did it. And I still don't think I've received a satisfactory answer from Grant that if the code is divine, why are we preferring a medieval text, medieval spelling, as opposed to what the prophets actually produced?
1: Well, the fact of the matter is the research that has been done is on the Masoretic text, and it has found codes that, according to some of the mathematicians, the long ones, like the 22-letter one, are of such improbability that it's billions to one against it happening by chance. And so the question, and there's lots of questions about Bible codes. I don't think anyone's got all the answers at all. But the question is, if the Masoretic text is faulty because of spelling changes,
2: in terms of
1: why would such statistically impossible, almost, codes be found?
3: May I interject?
1: Maybe they're in both. Maybe they're in the Dead Sea.
3: May I
1: interject? That's the next text. If
0: God is the infallible that we believe him to be, then would he not know ahead of time what languages we would use, what changes we would make, and where exactly we would be in the year 2001?
1: Obviously.
2: In terms of his intellectual capabilities, of course.
0: In terms of how we would have changed things or how the inspired word would have been changed, or little words, letters here or there,
2: right.
0: God would know all this, and the code would be intact. I
2: would say the answer to your question is, of course, God knows. The problem is that we are not omniscient. How do we know which manuscripts to use? How do we know whether we should use a mixture of Dead Sea Scroll material with later material? How should we know if we should use the Septuagint text?
0: No, my argument was that he would know what
2: right.
0: we would
2: He
0: use.
2: Would know. He would know.
0: Yes.
2: But why hasn't he given us the list? Okay, here are the list of manuscripts that accurately produce the letter chain.
0: Right.
2: Why hasn't he told us? The problem is we're not omniscient. You know, and to establish a secure letter sequence for the sake of a code, it requires omniscience to be sure that what you're looking at is the right data set.
1: Well, the Bible does, you know, have phrases such as that not one jot or tittle of the word of the law.
2: That doesn't pertain to a code, Grant, and you know that.
1: I'm not talking about code. I'm just saying that God has affirmed in numerous ways that all scripture is inspired, given by inspiration, that there are verses which strongly imply God's preservation, not only inspiration, but preservation.
2: So why do we have manuscript differences?
1: Well, obviously you get spelling differences.
2: But
1: I believe
2: what about actual manuscript differences? For instance, the book of Jeremiah is probably the most dramatic example. The Septuagint of the book of Jeremiah is 1/7 shorter than the Masoretic text.
1: Right.
2: Now, how do we know whether the Masoretic text is too long or the Septuagint is too short? The answer is we don't. And if you're talking about Jeremiah, which is 52 chapters long, 1/7 of that book, that is hundreds of verses and thousands, if not tens of thousands, of letters difference.
1: But that
2: and how do we know that?
1: That only affects Bible codes which are within that area or depend on over that area.
2: It would affect meaning if it's 1/7 difference. Now, I picked the most dramatic example, and quite frankly, nobody knows what to do with that problem because we're not omniscient. We don't know whether the Septuagint reflects the accurate text or the Masoretic text does. I mean, it's a... in that place, it's a conundrum, you know, because there's such a wide, you know, difference there. Most of the time, it's just a word or two. You know, so who cares? You know, there are differences like this that are real. And this is what textual critics do. And Bible-believing textual critics wrestle with these problems and try to come up with the best solution, you know, that is faithful to, you know, a doctrine of preservation.
1: How does the Dead Sea Scroll?
2: That's the most difficult example.
1: How does the Dead Sea Scroll Jeremiah manuscript compare?
2: Most of the time, this is a generalization now. Most of the time, the Dead Sea Scroll material agrees with the Septuagint. Okay, you know, obviously, I just said most of the time. For instance, in Isaiah 53, though, I think the Masoretic text, where it disagrees with the Septuagint, I would, you know, go with the Masoretic readings on just text-critical study principles. But just as a generalization, most of the time the Septuagint will side with the Dead Sea Scroll material. And there are places in Samuel that were complete gibberish, you know, in the Masoretic text, and people had to guess, you know, what the meanings were. And then when the Dead Sea Scrolls were found, they validated the Septuagint readings, and translators were able to, you know, put that in and produce better translations. And, you know, I kidded a while ago about there being too many English translations. Actually, this is a worthwhile work because people are just struggling with this, and Bible believers are really trying to make the best effort possible to produce the most accurate text in terms of meaning that they possibly can. And these guys are committed. Some of them devote their whole lives to this.
0: Gentlemen, I have a question, and that is as follows. You said that the Bible originates from the inspired Word of God, received by perhaps several, many, right?
1: 40-some guys, yeah.
0: 40, all right, yeah. I get letters in the mail all the time, and email, that purports to be the inspired Word of God. Laugh as you will.
2: None of them have my name on it, aren't they?
0: Indeed, but why shouldn't we wonder about the original inspiration? Why should we even have faith that it's other than something that's very, very old and has been passed down? How do we know it's inspired by anything?
1: Well, there's a number of answers to that. One of the ones that I would give and gave in my book, Signature of God, is that if God, as a supernatural being, was the inspirer and ultimate author of the Bible, you would expect that it would bear His signatures, that there would be something about it that couldn't have been produced by normal human beings.
0: Right.
1: And what I argue in the book is that there are a number of things. For example, there are hundreds of detailed prophecies made in the Bible that have come true centuries after they were made with absolute precision.
0: Mike, I take it you would agree with that.
2: Yeah.
0: Then we are going to end then, gentlemen, on a note of agreement. I want to thank you both for being here tonight.
1: Thank you.
2: Thank you, Grant, too.
1: Thank you, Mike. Enjoyed it.
0: Okay. We'll have you both back, actually, individually. I'm Art Bell. This is Coast to Coast AM.
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1: It's great to be here, and if you'll stay right where you are, we've got another hour of open lines directly ahead. Devil, woman, and all. She's the devil.
0: Now we take you back to the night of June 12th, 2001, on Art Bell, Somewhere in Time.

0: Back into the dark mist of the unknown of the night we go, with unscreened callers who all should be turning off their radio when I say, good morning, East of the Rockies, you're on the air.
1: Hello, Art?
0: Yes.
1: My name is Orson.
0: Orson, are you any relationship to the great Mr. Wells?
1: Oh, I don't think so.
0: Okay.
1: I don't think so.
0: I wonder if you were named after him.
1: Probably so. I think my parents were fans ever since Citizen Kane.
0: Oh, yeah. He was something else.
1: Oh, yeah.
0: Orson
1: I
0: was
1: agree.
0: Something else. Anyway,
1: agree.
0: Orson, welcome.
1: Thank you. I would like to talk a little bit about the Bible Code or something concerning the Bible Code.
0: What about it?
1: I think that there might be something to it, actually.
0: There might be.
1: In my religion, it's a small church, but we're growing. In our religious text, the church is called the Loving Church of Bronson Pinchot.
0: It's called what?
1: The Loving Church of Bronson Pinchot.
0: Okay.
1: And our text is called The Early Life and Wanderings of Bronson Pinchot. And in that text, using the same Bible code technique, actually, in the Book of Tibet in Chapter 3, we find the words Balki, Immortal, Oxman, and, coincidentally, Orson. All of these words having to do with
0: Orson.
1: With our religious figure
0: and
1: of Bronson Pinchot.
0: Yes. Wow. That's remarkable. Well, I don't know. I'm going to say this again. I really would like to see some serious work done with other texts. In other words, modern texts. The Bible Code myth would be a good. Now, I was joking with Mike in a way, but in a way I'm not. You take something that is written to disprove the Bible Code and go through that, and I would wager you that we would find a number of meaningful words, if not perhaps a whole sentence. I don't know. I heard the debate, I listened to the debate, and I kind of went back and forth, which I guess says it was a pretty good debate, but I went back and forth in what I was thinking in my own mind about it. I first had very serious doubts about the Bible Code, but then listening to 22 letters in a row in a meaningful sentence, that's fairly impressive. I don't know, I kind of went back and forth, but I guess that means it was a good debate. Both sides, I thought, had good ammo. West of the Rockies, you're on the air. Hello.
2: Yeah. Art?
0: Yes, that would be me.
2: Oh, I got straight through to you.
0: That's how it works, sir. I don't have a call screener.
2: Oh, thanks, Art.
0: Turn your radio off. If it's not off, turn it off.
2: Yeah, it's off.
0: Okay.
2: I'm Tom from L.A. on
0: KFI. You bet.
2: Yeah. Hey, Art, I got an idea for you for a segment on your show.
0: Yes.
2: Maybe you could set up, like, once a week, like a World Government Watch. One World Government Watch. You know, where people could report in.
0: What do you think? What do you think about the One World Government?
2: Oh, I believe it. I believe it's coming.
0: Maybe it's a good thing.
2: Yeah, biblically, no. Otherwise, biblical, probably.
0: Well, all right, but
2: probably yes.
0: Well, yes. In other words, one world means no more wars, right?
2: Mm-hmm.
0: Wouldn't no more wars be good?
2: Oh, sure, sure.
0: Wouldn't people being fed be good and having health care?
2: Absolutely.
0: Would that be good?
2: Absolutely.
0: Now, everybody, for some reason, always assumes that one world government would mean retraining camps. It would mean concentration camps, and Americans would be thrown into concentration camps as seen by pilots flying over the U.S., and all of that kind of thing would happen, because not everybody would agree with the new one world order, right?
2: Yeah. Yeah, anyway, I had one other thing. What do you think about that idea, that we could watch for that, like give a report once a week or something like that? You know, like Lindsay does?
0: The one world order
2: moment. It's just an idea. The other thing I wanted to ask you was, are you ever going to rerun any of those Malachi Martin?
0: Of course.
2: Good, I'm waiting for them. The one question I had, I don't know if you can answer it or not, or will, but Windswept House?
0: Yes.
2: You remember the first chapter with that ritual that was in the Vatican?
0: Yes.
2: I won't talk about it. Do you believe that actually happened?
0: Yes.
2: Oh, my God. Oh, my God. I've called several talk show hosts on that, and they don't believe it.
0: Mm-hmm.
2: But I wanted your opinion because you knew the man.
0: Yes, I believe it.
2: Yeah. Oh, boy.
0: Okay.
2: Oh, well, you got a great show, Art.
0: By the way.
2: Yeah, Art.
0: If you were a big-time official in the new One World Government,
2: uh-huh.
0: What would you proclaim? What would you do?
2: What would I do?
0: Yes.
2: I'd give everybody a copy of the Bible.
0: All right, thank you. Give everybody a copy of the Bible. Don't you think that, see, then we'd be back to war. Because all the Quran carriers, well, they're not going to like that. I wonder what happened to the Taliban. Now, the Taliban, they'd be really upset. They're already saying that women can't drive and have to wear veils and, oh, gosh, all kinds of things. So I don't think that would go over too well. First-time caller line, you are on the air. Hello.
3: Yes, this is Chris from Richmond, Virginia.
0: Hello, Chris.
3: You
0: are a first-time caller, right?
3: Yes, I am.
0: All right.
3: You were talking about the 40 authors.
0: Yes.
3: Of the Bible.
0: Yes.
3: And if you take in consideration that it was written in three continents by different people at different times, and the fact that these people were all able to have the same basic message to mm-hmm. not contradict each other,
0: yes.
3: to come in the same sequence, is amazing and unique in itself.
0: Well, you know, the teachings of a lot of sacred texts, the Quran and others, have really the same basic tenets in them.
3: Yes, it doesn't mean they're wrong, though, either.
0: And it doesn't mean they're right. But I mean, they're really, these are things that I think would occur to the mind of man, perhaps divinely, but to the mind of man, who was seeking some sort of pure thought. I mean, how to treat others as we would treat ourselves, and, you know, these other basic tenets,
3: yes.
0: they seem common.
3: But don't forget that a lot of the authors and stuff were very much persecuted.
0: Sure.
3: Thousands were killed for what they believed in.
0: Of course, people were killed over our Constitution and other important documents, right?
3: Yes.
0: Lots of people died as a result of that.
3: That's true.
0: Okay, sir, I'm going to scoot. I appreciate the call, and I certainly understand what you're talking about. But why is it unreasonable? I mean, frequently in the world, for example, they say great minds think alike, right? Is that something they say, great minds think alike? And frequently, major leaps in technology, for example, are achieved many places in the world at roughly the same time. Ideas that you would not imagine or would occur simultaneously do occur to people of great thinking ability. And so a lot of inventions have been argued over because, frankly, people have the same idea at about the same time and began developing these things. So there have been vicious fights about things like that. A wild card line, you're on the air. Hello.
4: Well, thank you, Art. And, boy, your audience is sharp. The bulk of them, at least. I mean, like a nut, I'm trying to dial, you know, the hour you're having the phenomenal debate, and that debate format is excellent.
0: Yes, wasn't bad at all, was it? Now, of course, the majority of the audience being sharp, it means probably that you agree with the majority of them, or they agree with you.
4: Well, I was dialing, and I mean, when there was no chance to get on, I had no opposition. But as soon as there was a reasonable chance that you would pick up on the line, your line started to sizzle. They were so hot, I don't even know how I got through.
0: Well, here you are. It's all chance. Which probably says that you should be out buying some lottery tickets.
4: I should be that lucky.
0: Anyway.
4: I'm disappointed, as many are, that the amazing Randy won't join up with that debate.
0: Yeah, I thought his answer was a little weak, didn't you? I mean, I didn't tell any lies about him. I said, quack, quack, quack, quack, like that, like, hey, chicken, come on. But I would treat him well. I think most of my audience would attest to the fact that I treat my guests well.
4: I attest you are very fair-minded with your guests, very.
0: So, I mean, his answer is just not a proper answer, that we tell lies about him and then he's not going to play our game. Well, we haven't told lies about him.
4: On the Bible code issue, I had studied the Bible. In fact, I had 3 years, my first 3 years of school, Our Savior Lutheran Parochial School. I studied the Bible daily, and I also have a heavy training in probability and statistics. So I would tend to support the myth side.
0: The Bible code myth.
4: Yeah, but as a Lutheran, we were taught that, unlike other states, only the individual has the right to determine what the Bible really means.
0: Yeah, well, I'm a Lutheran, too. Or a whole clan of cherry pickers, I guess. I appreciate the call, sir. A clan. East of the Rockies, you're on the air. Hello.
5: Hi.
0: Hi.
5: I'm now on the air?
0: In all likelihood.
5: I'm sorry, Art. First of all, I just think your program is wonderful.
0: Well, it is different.
5: And I love your point of view, especially with everything that's going on and the changes right now in the world. There's such complicated times in history. Please take good care of yourself and get good citations so we don't lose you like that.

0: No one can do what you do.
1: Well, yes, they can.
0: No, they can't.
1: Yes,
0: no,
1: they can. I tried to say that before. Yes, they can.
0: Not with your finesse, not with your fairness, not with your intellect.
1: That's very kind.
0: But now I want to say something about the Bible code.
1: Yeah.
0: What I wanted to say is, since this is a book that's so old and so well preserved in its content, I think that you had a brilliant idea when you said God would probably realize that at this time in history, most books would be taken from the Masoretic text.
1: Mm-hmm.
0: And thus, he chose the use of that. Catherine Keating, and I think Father Malachi, has mentioned the hidden book, that there's a hidden book of the Bible that would come to light in the last days.
1: Mm-hmm.
0: And I think that this is the way God is trying to tell us, because the things that come up so often and seem miraculous are all these words about World War II and the evil that came to light through us,
1: mm-hmm.
0: and the things that will come to light about the Antichrist. And there are words in there about the Antichrist that they didn't even get to tonight.
1: I'm sure there are.
0: Also, you know, this World War II watch, I'm for it. Not World War II, I'm sorry. New World Order watch, I'm really for it. I think that would be a wonderful thing for you to do.
1: A World War II watch minute.
0: No.
1: I'm sorry, a New World Order minute. You confused
0: New World, you know, one world government,
1: yes.
0: Which is the New World Order here, interchangeable. I think, you know, if you had a special line of some kind for that, it would be very fascinating.
1: All right.
0: And I think what we will lose by that is our freedom.
1: All right.
0: We'll lose our Constitution. And, boy...
1: Well, all right, but, you know, here's what I say to all the New World Orderlies all the time. Suppose the New World Order embraced our Constitution.
0: But it won't.
1: Well, okay. But
0: if it did, I'd be all for it.
1: You would?
0: I would,
1: all
0: but
1: right.
0: It won't. There are all kinds of signs now... And bring guests on and talk about
1: and,
0: that.
1: And the question is, what would we do with the people who didn't agree with our new Constitution?
0: Our new Constitution?
1: The world Constitution. I'm assuming that it would be our Constitution. All right, fine.
0: But it won't, especially with the extreme left who's going towards socialism and communism.
1: Well, we couldn't have an extreme left anymore, thank you. We couldn't have an extreme right anymore. We could only have... the New World Order, right? Whatever it would be, that's all we could have. There would be no extreme left, nor would there be any extreme right. All those people would be getting abrasions on their knuckles because of the barbed wire. Right? West of the Rockies, you're on the air. Hello. That switch, you know, this West of the Rockies button is going to have to... West of the Rockies, now you're on the air. Hello.
2: Hi, I would like to suggest... an opinion that can reconcile the two opinions on the Bible code. I didn't hear anybody mention that if I was writing a code that nobody can respond to, I would try to put some sort of forward error correction so that whoever decodes it can account for bits and pieces that are getting lost in the code.
1: Well, yes, but if God... was writing this, there would be a divine error correction, which would account for all the time that has gone between, 450 B.C. and today. In other words, God would know what changes were made, and that would be the error correction, and so it would be el perfecto today.
2: Well, if there was still...
1: God's error correction, sir, is not like Microsoft's.
2: No, by far not. But they were talking about differences in spelling and how letters here and there that from the different spelling can change the and offset the code.
1: Sure.
2: And if you have error correction, then differences in the spelling will probably not result in a change in the code unless it's a really big difference.
1: I know exactly what you're saying. But again, God's error correction would be infallible. And it would anticipate all the changes, deletions, little dots that were in there and all the rest of it. God's error correction would be delivering a totally workable text to us at any given moment because it would be God's error correction. First time caller line, you're on the air. Hello.
3: Hi, Art. How are you doing this evening?
1: I'm all right. And you're on a cell phone located roughly where?
3: I'm in the state of Oklahoma, headed towards Oklahoma City. Okay. And the second thing is,

0: Have you heard of the series Left Behind?
1: Is that Left Behind?
0: Left Behind by Tim LaHaye and Jerry Jenkins?
1: No, I haven't. What's in that?
0: Okay, it's a end-time series. It's a fictional portrayal of the Book of Revelations according to the interpretation of the authors.
1: No, I'm not familiar with it, but it sounds pretty interesting.
0: Okay, and I just thought I'd ask you about that and see how that was going. And your motorhome.
1: Yes.
0: Can you tell a little bit about your motorhome on the air?
1: Well, it's really hard to tell about. I'll do what I can. It's 37 feet long. It's a diesel motorhome, diesel pusher. And as I said, it's 37 feet long. And I've got some pictures of it on the website. And it's about to get some use. You know, instead of sitting out there just sort of gathering a moss. It's about to get some use. The best way I think I could describe it is have Keith put a little, maybe Keith could put it up there, because I actually put the photographs up a long time ago, and I think a lot of you probably will never have seen them. So let me see if I can do that. Keith, could you possibly put a What's New pointer to it so everybody could find it? Why not? Let's do it. I took those photos a long time ago. I could take a fresh set of photos, I suppose, and I'll get those up. But I think the ones that I put up earlier some months ago would do. Keith, if you would be so kind as to put a what's new pointer on the website to my motorhome pictures. And it's been kind of sitting out there. And every now and then I go out and I start it up and I roll it forward. And then I roll it in reverse. That's about the most I get to do with it because of the pressure of the time, of course, to do this program. And so I am going to take a few days, and we are going to escape in the motorhome while we have somebody sit here and babysit the house, which is what we've got to do because of who we are. But I'll see if I can get Keith to get those photographs up for me. Keith, if you would please. I'm Art Bell, and this is Coast to Coast AM.
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1: I've got to have the best webmaster in the world, Keith Rowland. During the last break, the photos went up. So if you go to my site right now, under What's New, you'll see caller asks for pictures of RV. And there are two pages of pictures of my RV. The only things that you don't see there, really, are the ham rig. Yes, I've got a ham rig in there, and I can go on all the HF bands. In addition to that, 2 meters and 440. I've got a CB radio in there, so I can talk to truckers. And there's a really cool instrument that, and really is cool too, that will tell me to turn right or turn left, and it scrolls. It's GPS with a scrolling map, and it shows you as a vehicle going along the road, you know, and it shows all the little intersections and everything. So you don't see some of the electronics that are in there, but I've done an awful lot to it. So there's about, how many on there? Let's see. One, two, three, four. There's got to be about a total of 8 photographs of it up on the website right now. So if you want to know what my getaway mobile is, that's it. And what we'll probably do is take a series of short trips. At any rate, should you see me on the highway or out and about, you'll know. Caller asks, it goes up during a break. Not bad. Good, Keith.
0: Now we take you back to the night of June 12th, 2001, on Art Bell, Somewhere in Time.

0: Back into the night we go. And to our wild card line, you're on the air. Hello. Hello. Hello, hello. Goodbye. East of the Rockies, you're on the air. Good morning.
1: Yes, Art.
0: That would be me.
1: Mark in Nashville, Tennessee, 1510 AM, WLAC.
0: That's the one in Nashville. Yes, sir.
1: Yes, sir. Several things for you, if I don't lose your train of thought. You were mentioning recent day literature that had test run on the equal letter sequence distancing.
0: Yes.
1: The Gettysburg Address, it has some messages in it referring to Abraham Lincoln. Moby Dick, it has messages in it referring to Ahab, I believe it is.
0: Yes.
1: And those vowel points that they talk about.
0: Right.
1: That is a toss-up. You can sort of read into that whatever you might want to. One example I heard given was where it talks about when Rabin was shot. It says Rabin, bang, bang, with the vowel points. If you move them around correctly, you could say Rabin, oh, bang, bang, a hitman. He had two successful hits. Also, you were talking about what distinguishes biblical literature from the letters you get. Statistical probability and predictive prophecy. The birthplace of Christ, two Bethlehems. There's Bethlehem of Judea, Bethlehem Ephrathah. 500 years before his birth.
0: Yeah, but here's the only, here's the only problem with that whole theory, and that is that the letters that I'm getting today could be prophetic, but we wouldn't know that for 400 or 500 years or 1,000 years. So who's to say they're not prophetic? Nobody, until it happens. So what is written today, if 1,000 years from now turns out to be prophetic, would be seen as divine inspirational material, wouldn't it? I think. West of the Rockies, you're on the air. Turn your radio off, please.
2: Oh, okay. How you doing, Art?
0: Better when your radio's off.
2: Okay, it's off.
0: Good for you.
2: I'm sitting out here on my driveway listening to you. I had a suggestion for you, maybe that could help Bugs.
0: Okay.
2: And what I was thinking was maybe to send him an edited copy of the tape from the show the other night and put that in a player where he could put it out on his back porch or something and blast it so that maybe the Bigfoots could hear it.
0: Oh, so they could hear it, huh?
2: Yeah. And
0: you know, but wait, what if the Bigfoots haven't really known exactly that he was the one who killed Grandma and Grandpa? Once the show is out there, there wouldn't be any doubt left about it, would there?
2: That's true.
0: So, you know, we could find him and the tape machine all bent around a phone pole somewhere.
2: Yeah, we wouldn't want that either.
0: But, I appreciate the suggestion, though. Thank you very much. First time caller line, you're on the air. Hello.
3: Hello, Art Fernandez Collin, currently in Springfield, Missouri.
0: Okay, I can barely understand you. You're on a cell phone.
3: Yes, I am. I'm in Springfield, Missouri area. Currently listening to you on 1200 WDBO.
0: That's a little better. Okay, go ahead. WOAI, San Antonio.
3: That's right.
0: Yes, sir.
3: Well, first time caller, of course, actually, on this line. I've been listening to you for about 3 years, though. Stuck with Coast to Coast during your
0: absence.
3: Little break there.
0: Yes.
3: Glad to have you back, and love hearing your show. You keep me going many nights out here on the open road. Kind of curious, just in case I run across your RV out here running along the road, do you have a handle that you go by in 3D?
0: I haven't picked one yet.
3: No? No, I haven't.
0: I'll try and pick one. I'll tell you what, I'll try and pick one before I leave. How's that?
3: Okay, that sounds like a good idea.
0: And I'll get it on
3: the air.
0: It would have to be something somewhat distinctive.
3: Oh, of course.
0: I'll figure out some.
3: Okay, that'd be great. I keep trying to get my better half to call you. She's got a really interesting shadow person story, but I don't know. I think she's kind of nervous, but I'll get around here one day.
0: All right.
3: In any case, the other question that I have for you, though, was I'm sure it's probably already been announced, but probably on a night that I wasn't able to catch the show. I was just kind of curious as to what did happen to Mike.
0: Mike, you mean Mike Siegel?
3: Uh-huh.
0: Mike Siegel, I believe, now is filling in or is about to be for Mike Reagan.
3: Mike Reagan, okay.
0: Yes.
3: Okay. Now, I was just kind of curious about that and wanted to call and let you know that I love your show.
0: Thank you very much.
3: About 3 years now.
0: Okay, sir. Take care.
3: Okay, you too.
0: Right. That's, I think his next appearance is going to be filling in for Mike Reagan. Wildcard Line, you're on the air. Hello.
4: That's me. Aloha, Art. How are you?
0: I'm fine.
4: Okay, we don't have to talk about Bible code today, right? Because it's open line.
0: No, of course. You can talk about anything you want.
4: Okay, great. All right, here's my question. Is it possible, if he hasn't answered it already, the next time you have Ed Dames on, or even the next remote viewer that you mentioned earlier,
0: yes,
4: can you ask him if there's anything anybody can do to keep from being spied on by a remote viewer? I mean, now when I walk down the street and you get that funny feeling of being watched, I have to wonder, is there a remote viewer looking at me? You know, are there these invisible eyes in the sky watching what I'm doing?
0: Well, no, but if you listen to programs done with remote viewers, it's not like they're watching you on a spy camera or something. Remote viewers take on targets. Now, I suppose that you could be a target for a remote viewer, but I don't think the information would be particularly specific. In other words, a remote viewer might be able to sit in Moscow and draw you, or draw you doing something that you're doing.
4: Exactly. That's what I'm worried about. I mean, I could be an anonymous person. Well, no, I couldn't be anonymous because they'd have to be targeting me.
0: You know what? I'm a lot more worried about Echelon than I am remote viewers.
4: But you're not a woman. You're going to tell me that remote viewers can't be perverts?
0: Oh. So, oh, I see.
4: Yeah. See, you're not a woman. You don't think like a woman, Art.
0: No, I don't.
4: Oh. Okay.
0: So,
4: I'll let you go, but it's great to have you back.
0: Okay. Well, thank you very much.
4: Aloha.
0: Take care. Aloha. Yeah, I guess it could be a detailed sketch of you in the shower. Or who knows, right? You know, I am going to have a remote viewer on tomorrow night. I think I'll ask about that. West of the Rockies, you're on the air. Hello.
5: Yeah, Art, this is Dave from Las Vegas.
0: Hi, Dave.
5: How you doing?
0: Fine.
5: First of all, I got a question for you. Why does my phone only ring your number, say, 20 times, and then I get this operator coming on saying your party does not answer?
0: It's part of the New World Order.
5: It just is irritating.
0: No, it's actually, the phone company did that some number of years ago to ensure that people would not tie up their equipment ringing numbers for days on end. You know, like boyfriends trying to get hold of their girlfriends who aren't there, and so they just let it ring until they answer, even if it's 24 hours later.
5: Yeah, three weeks later. Huh?
0: Yeah, that's right. That's the reason.
5: Irritating. And you'd think they'd go more than... I mean, if somebody tries to call your number, there's no way. Well, I got through, but there's no way.
0: Here's the way let me tell you how I look at it, all right? Believe it or not, even though this is not going to satisfy you, it's the truth. If you're out there dialing and dialing and dialing and trying to get through, your odds of making it through are just as good the way I do it as if I were to, for example, have some call screener who took all the calls and put them on hold, and I just took one after another, and somebody was on hold for 30 or 45 minutes.
5: Right.
0: Your odds are exactly as good.
5: Sure, because I've spent 35 minutes at least trying to call you.
0: Yeah, there you go.
5: You bet. Hey, listen.
0: This way, you see, the bottom line is, if you're on one of the non-toll-free lines, you're not getting charged for ringing.
5: Right.
0: At least not yet. That'll probably be next. You watch. The phone companies will start charging people for ringing.
5: I'll have to get a better job, I guess. For sure.
0: We all will have to.
5: Yeah. Hey, listen. The reason I called you before about chaff up in the air, a local newscast. This one was Black Mold.
0: Black Mold?
5: Yeah. Channel 5, local station.
0: In Las Vegas, yes. That's the Fox affiliate.
5: Yes, it is. They had to move, I believe it was an elderly folks' home, and they had to move people out.
0: Yeah, this thing is no joke. And, you know, the answer you get from people when you ask them about black mold is, oh, you know, it's been around forever. Well, maybe. But you know what? It hasn't been having buildings evacuated. This is going on throughout the country. It's real serious stuff.
5: Well, they called it on the news. They called it deadly.
0: Deadly, yeah.
5: Is what they call it.
0: Absolutely. Deadly.
5: But they didn't explain what it was.
0: That's black mold.
5: I mean, they don't tell you anything, you know, where did it come from?
0: That's right.
5: What it is.
0: You're absolutely right. And I don't remember when I was younger a whole lot of black mold stories. Do you?
5: No, not at all. No, this is real recent. And I wish, you know, if you get a chance, you know, do a show or something, you know, because it's nationwide. I don't think it's just Las Vegas.
0: Well, the problem is that when you consult the experts, they say yes, and they can identify the type of mold. Right. But they act as though it's always been around. And I say,
5: No.
0: Bull stuff. It has not at the magnitude we have it now.
5: And what is it? And where did it come from? You know, those are real good questions.
0: Well, behind your fridge. This is a fairly recent phenomenon at this scale. There's absolutely no question about it. I've had, I cannot tell you how many emails and faxes, people describing buildings that have been literally torn down because of this mold. It's awfully prolific, and I think awfully new. Wildcard line, you're on the air. Hello.
6: Email.
0: I can't deal with that. First time caller line, you're on the air. Hello.
6: Yes, this is Ray from Indianapolis.
0: Ray, extinguish your radio, please.
6: Yes, sir.
0: Okay, go ahead.
6: How are you this morning, Art?
0: Fine, just fine.
6: I just started listening to you not long ago. I'm from Indianapolis.
0: Yes, sir.
6: WIBC 1070. Hey,
0: right. There you go.
6: And I didn't get to hear very much of your show this morning.
0: Okay.
6: But evidently it was very interesting.
0: Very interesting.
6: You have some very interesting shows.
0: I try.
6: Have you ever, talking about the Bible...
0: You know, just before we get to that, people always accuse me of that. They say, well, you're just trying to get ratings, and that's why you... Duh. Of course we're trying to get ratings. This is a radio program, and its advertisers and the network and everybody else likes ratings. So do television shows, so does all forms of media like ratings. And do we try to present interesting shows so we can get ratings? Yes, we do. No mystery there. So in answer to that accusation, I always say, duh.
6: Mm-hmm.
0: You know, they level it like an allegation. You know, hey, you're just trying to get ratings. Hey, you are.
6: I definitely did not mean it that way.
0: Okay.
6: I want you to take me out of context.
0: Okay.
6: I think your shows are very, very interesting, although I don't agree with everything I hear.
0: Neither do I.
6: You know, I'm a very open-minded person.
0: That's the whole point. I don't agree with everything I hear either.
6: Mm-hmm.
0: Anybody who would listen to my program collectively and agree with everything should be examined.
6: Well, there's a saying, open-mindedness is mankind's ultimate virtue. Moreover, admitting his errors is mankind's most virtuous achievement.
0: And the detractors would say, and your mind should not be so open that your brains fall out.
6: That's true.
0: Anyway, go ahead.
6: Well, you know, I'm a first-time caller, and I've only listened to your show maybe for a couple of months, but I really do like it.
0: Thank you.
6: Even though a lot of it I consider a little bit of mystical, but there's a lot of things we don't have the answers to.
0: That's for
6: sure.
0: Your
6: show this evening, or this morning, it had something to do with the Bible and the Bible code.
0: That's right. We had a debate. We had a debate among two scholars.
6: Mm-hmm. A couple of years ago, I read a book called Jesus the Man. Has anyone ever mentioned that to you by Barbara Thiering?
0: No.
6: Well, she's a theologian, a professor of theology at the University of Sydney, or she was for 21 years.
0: Right.
6: It's an exceptionally interesting book, and she studied the Dead Sea Scrolls, the Septuagint, and several other things, and she's a PhD.
0: Okay.
6: And she came up with an answer and a theory about there is a code. But it's not the code that the people are talking about on your show this morning.
0: What is it?
6: Well, it's a secret technique of writing. And it actually is an underlying way of writing so the Romans would not know what they were talking to themselves about. The message that was being put out, especially in the gospel era.
0: Hmm.
6: The good news era, which is what gospel means. And I just think if I get a chance, I'll call you back about this again. And give you a little bit more information, but I'm just not prepared to do that at the time.
0: All right, no, that's fine. By all means, gather it together and hit me again.
6: And so the book is called Jesus the Man. It was sold in the United States as Jesus and the Riddle of the Dead Sea Scrolls.
0: Oh, I'll be darned.
6: And it came out in 1992.
0: Well, you would need that title to go and find it on Amazon or wherever.
6: Yeah, Amazon.com. It's been out of print for a long time, but she wrote two other books, one in 1996 called Jesus and the Apocalypse, and then the last one in 98 is the one I have in front of me here called The Book That Jesus Wrote, which is John's Gospel.
0: All right, my friend, thank you very much. Well, I don't know about Jesus writing it. If I heard everything correctly, it was about 40 divinely inspired people. Wildcard Line, you're on the air. Hello.
7: Hi there.
0: Hi.
7: You were looking a while back, well, I was listening last night, for an explanation of definition of time.
0: Oh, yes.
7: Well, how about, very simply, a progression of events?
0: Oh,
7: calendar or...
0: okay, a progression of events.
7: Yeah.
0: That's fair, I guess, but it still doesn't tell us about the nature of time.
7: No,
0: and what I really want to know is, can we travel to previous, what would be the right word, previous linear presentation of events and future presentation of events? Does the nature of time include the ability to move within it?
7: Mm-hmm. It would seem to me that eventually we will be able to figure that out. However, I think it may take us a while.
0: Well, but here's the hook. If we're eventually going to be able to figure it out, even if it's 1,000 years in our future,
7: mm-hmm.
0: then if the nature of time is like that, that means there are already people traveling back in time.
7: Quite possibly so.
0: Right. Even to our current time, right?
7: Mm-hmm. That's even more to figure out, to think about.
0: Yeah. There would already be time travelers.
7: Mm-hmm.
0: So we only now have to decide what are the rules for the time travelers. Can they mess around with events, or are they just forced by the nature of time travel to observe events,
7: mm-hmm.
0: essentially being invisible in any time other than their own?
7: Yeah, because if they were happen to do something in a past time, would they eliminate themselves in the future? Yeah.
0: Or just change some little stupid thing that ends up being a cascade of events that changes eventually everything.
7: Yeah.
0: And or, if you listen to our modern physicists, they will tell you, no, they wouldn't change everything. What they would do is essentially create a new universe with the new events that occur while we go sailing off happily into our predictable future.
7: Predictable?
0: Well, sure. Predictable. In other words, there's no way you can change in this universe what's going to happen. But if you go back and change something, you essentially, according to Dr. Kaku last time he was on,
7: right,
0: would create a whole new universe,
7: mm-hmm.
0: where things happen differently. Listen, I got to scoot. Show's over. Tell everybody out there good night.
7: Good night to the world.
0: That's the way to do it. And maybe once the New World Order is here, that'll be the only way you can do it. Good night to the world. All right, well, that is it for this night, at any rate. Thank you all. Tomorrow night, don't forget, this is really important. You don't want to miss the first hour of the program tomorrow night. If you're curious about what lies under the water off the coast of Cuba, tomorrow night at 10 o'clock, Linda Moulton Howe has a couple of interviews that'll blow you away. From the high desert, ta-ta.

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1: From the high desert and the great American Southwest. How did you all? Good evening and or good morning or good afternoon, wherever you may be across this great globe of ours. At least now before they move it. We'll have a more detailed story in the next hour. But this hour is being set aside for Linda Moulton Howe, who is going to give us a report we've all been waiting for on the progress on the story, or verifying the story, on the sunken city off the coast of Cuba. That's coming up shortly. I'd like to welcome a brand new affiliate to the ever-increasing fold as we get that close to 500. WEGP in Presque Isle, Maine, 1390 on the dial, way up north in Maine. WEGP, Presque Isle, Maine, 1390, and hello to McDonald Smith and Walter Prue, respectively the GM and PD of WEGP. Great to be on there, way up north. You'd think we were up north, as our temperatures have now dropped here in the desert to an incredible, in June, what is this, June 13th, oh my God, 65.8 degrees right now. Unheard of. Absolutely unheard of. Crazy weather everywhere. All right, this is a story that I really have to get on here quickly. It comes from Pravda, and it seems that you can check the Pravda site yourself, but Pravda is announcing that Gagarin's flight was not the first. 40 years after the flight, they're announcing that three others went before Gagarin. All three of them died. The names were not publicized. It was in 1957, 1958, and 1959, and again, all three pilots died attempting to do eventually what Gagarin did. Actually, their goal was not to orbit around the Earth, as Gagarin later did, but make a parabola-shaped flight, and they died. And it's a funny thing, because I knew hams who claimed that they had heard transmissions from Russian cosmonauts who said goodbye. And so, pretty interesting story from Pravda. A lot of other stories I want to get on the air, but we've got to get to Linda Moulton Howe, a very important discussion tonight. By the way, with respect to yesterday somebody asked to see pictures of my RV, the one we're going to be vacationing in beginning June 21st. So, late in the show yesterday, immediately Keith put them up on the website, and everybody wanted to know what my handle would be. David Schwartz from Irvine suggests Millennium Master. So I shall be on the road. My CB handle will be Millennium Master. Also, I have a ham rig for HF, VHF, and UHF, 2 meters and 440. So I'll be mobiling around out there. If you should hear Millennium Master, that'll be the rig. Coming up in a moment, the one you've been waiting for, about the sunken city, 2,200, that's almost a half mile below the water off the coast of Cuba. And an absolutely incredible story coming right up.
0: Now we take you back to the night of June 13th, 2001, on Art Bell, Somewhere in Time.

0: From Philadelphia, Pennsylvania, she's a crop circle researcher, environmental reporter, has had a number of documentaries on the environment. We can sure use that, can't we? And a general scientific reporter for both Dreamland and Coast to Coast AM here in the late night with a story everybody's been waiting for. Here's Linda Moulton Howe. Linda?
1: Hi, Art.
0: Hi.
1: Well, when I reported last month on Coast about the Cuba discovery, I had an interview with Barbara Moffett, Director of Plans and Programs at the National Geographic Society in Washington, who confirmed that the Society was aware of the deep water mystery off the western tip of Cuba. She said that Geographic was communicating with Paulina Zelitsky and her husband, Paul Weinzweig, partners in Canada's advanced digital communications company known as ADC. Last month, National Geographic was trying to decide whether to help fund a dive in a remotely operated vehicle that would have cameras to see what is down there. Today, I talked again with Barbara Moffett, and she confirmed that National Geographic has now made an official agreement for exclusive magazine coverage.
0: Really? Linda, yes. Before we proceed, maybe just let's assume that some listeners don't know what we're talking about. Can you fill them in on what is claimed to have been found below the waters of Cuba, almost a half mile down? Can you?
1: It's in my very next sentence or paragraph.
0: All right, fire away.
1: Paulina Zelitsky is a former Russian ocean engineer who defected to Canada some years ago and married Canadian businessman Paul Weinzweig. She has been testing deep ocean equipment on a boat off the coast of Mexico since the Reuters story broke with her comments. In that mid-May article, she said that her company, Advanced Digital Communications, found, quote, a huge land plateau with clear images of what appears to be man-made, large-size architectural designs partly covered by sand. From above, the shapes resemble pyramids, roads, and buildings, unquote. 4 years ago, the couple joined other funding partners from Australia to create ADC in Victoria, British Columbia, to work deep ocean waters for science and underwater archaeology. Paulina Zelitsky is still testing equipment in Mexico now for this ROV mission that will take video cameras down to the 2,200-foot site to see what is making these mysterious geometric side-scan sonar images. And for Coast listeners who would like to see what a side-scan sonar image looks like, you can see one now on my website, www.earthfiles.com. It's the top story in the science section about Cuba. That's www.earthfiles.com in science. And it is an odd-looking image, not what I expected, and we can talk more about that after the break, because now what I want to do is move on to something very important, which is that I recently was able to talk with her husband, Paul Weinzweig. And at first, he did not want to say anything on the record, because he said that after the Reuters article, Cuban officials ask him to not do any more media interviews until there is hard photographic evidence of what's underwater. I said that all I wanted on the record for radio was a status report about what his wife, Paulina Zelitsky, had already talked about with Reuters. And I also pointed out that ABC and Disney got to use a clip from the ADC research ship to promote Disney's animated feature about Atlantis. That was on this past Sunday. And with that, Mr. Weinzweig finally agreed to say a few guarded comments.
0: Okay. Should be interesting.
2: Well, we have some interesting sonar images, and which we gathered last summer. And we're hoping to confirm any speculations about these images with video cameras in an ROV this summer.
1: Do you have any idea what month it might be?
2: Sometime this summer. No, I can't say exactly.
1: Would July itself be too early?
2: Don't want to say.
1: Okay. And in terms of the promotion for the Voyage to Atlantis movie, which was on Sunday, June 10th, they did discuss a little bit about Cuba And on the ABC station, they said that it was, quote, most likely the site of an underground civilization such as Atlantis, and they are promoting that movie. What was your perspective on what ABC is doing with the movie and their comments and using a clip of your...
2: I haven't seen the film. I haven't seen the TV. Well, there's obviously a lot of interest in the subject. There's a lot of interest in ancient civilizations, in the mysteries that surround them, and in the idea of Atlantis, which was supposedly an advanced civilization, which Mother Nature sent to the bottom of the ocean. And who knows, maybe Mother Nature will send a few more advanced civilizations to the bottom of the ocean.
1: And right now, though, you might be in a position to get down there and confirm the discovery of at least something that is structured.
2: That's right. Exactly.
1: And in terms of those shapes of the pyramids and the rectangles that Paulina Zelitsky discussed with Reuters, that they might fit with what was once upon a time the ancient culture on the Yucatan or something else?
2: Possibly. Possibly. We're not... nobody's seen these before, so it's very difficult to say what they are, but they're interesting.
1: What happens then in terms of Cuba and the legal issues of under ocean archaeology?
2: Well, I think it's in Cuban territorial waters. It belongs to Cuba, if it's there, and it would also have a status at some point as a World Heritage Site, and Cuba is very respectful of these kinds of things, and there would be opportunities for scientists from around the world, I'm sure, to investigate further.
1: And when you put down those machines that can videotape underneath, will that then be conclusive? We'll know this summer?
2: Well, scientists are always saying we need to do more research, but I think video cameras will tell us pretty conclusively whether it's some kind of weird geology and or formations from hot vents or something like that, or whether it's man-made.
1: And because it's so extensive, covering kilometers, does it seem more likely to you that it is archaeological?
2: Yeah, we think so. Yeah,
1: and
2: we're operating on that premise. Yeah,
1: and that those pyramidal shapes on the side scan sonar are pretty much the shapes. Are pretty clear, aren't they? At least shapes are.
2: Well,
1: clear.
2: I wouldn't necessarily call them pyramids. I would just say that there are geometries and symmetries that suggest man-made structures.
1: And the videotape will be conclusive. Or the video images will be...
2: Well, I think it would be for us, yes.
1: Yeah.
3: What do the side-scan sonar images show at 2,200 feet down off the western tip of Cuba? I have talked with a man who saw them. He is Dr. Frank Muller-Carter, Caribbean expert and professor of oceanography in the College of Marine Science at the University of South Florida in St. Petersburg. He knows Paulina Zelitsky and her husband, Paul Weinzweig, and has worked with them on the study of ocean currents in plankton. That was the initial work that Paulina Zelitsky was doing last summer when her ship's sonar showed peculiar images covering several kilometers, nearly one-half mile down on the ocean floor. Here is Dr. Muller-Carter.
4: It looks very interesting, and the fact that things have such sharp edges is very, very interesting, of course, and that's what piqued so much interest.
1: What is that?
3: What is unusual about seeing sharp images with using sonar?
4: Well, there's not too many sharp edges that nature forms in such large scale and over such a wide area. You may have a couple of rocks that may look square, but if you have so many square things strewn about in a large area, it would be a very, very unique geological formation, or it could be some man-made type of construction. Now, that's the interesting part of it. Unless we go there and look, we won't know exactly what it is. So right now, all you can do is speculate, and I would not want to just say that these are man-made objects because I have no clue what they really are.
3: Mm-hmm. Could you, with your own eyes, make out a pyramidal type shape?
4: There are triangular type shapes and other types of geometrical forms, but remember the sonar is just a tool, and it's not a perfect tool. So what you're looking at is, if you imagine what you would see with radar, so if you have something that has a face pointing toward you, it'll give you a reflection, but then you have a shadow behind it. And it depends on the angle that you're looking at. These shadows could be long or short. So shadows can be interpreted as angular features. And so that you have to, it's very hard to interpret what is a shadow and what is not a shadow, what is a strong reflection and what isn't. And it's the combination of these things that looks very interesting. So you do see things that have straight edges, and that is the curious thing about it. There's very few things that have straight edges that are natural at those large scales. You know?
3: Did you talk with Paulina Zielinski and Paul Weinzweig specifically about the shapes on the sonar images that they showed you being possibly related to whatever the ancient cultures were prior to the Mayan civilization?
4: Well, it's sort of in a conversational form, not in any type of professional analysis form. We looked at the images. We were all very excited about what was apparent there. But we're all just standing in front of a picture and, you know, like children just speculating about what it may be without any clue as to what it really is. So that's why they're going back there.
3: Mm-hmm. And what was it? As you looked at the sonar image, what was it that excited you?
4: Well, the fact that you, when you look at sonar images, it looks sort of smooth, curves and shades here. That are, everything is sort of curvy and shades of curves. So it looks smooth. Okay, so when you look at these, you do see things that have very strong reflections and along straight edges, and there's a lot of those things. Like you said, over a field of several
3: kilometers,
4: tens of square kilometers.
3: And that these straight edges that are both rectangular and somewhat pyramidal with straight edges are all over that several kilometers area.
4: Yes, but again, it could be a very unique geological formation. We just don't know. And until we go there and take a very close look, all it's going to be is just speculation, and I would hope that nobody goes with the, you know, it's very romantic to think, oh, yeah, there may have been a lost civilization and ruins and all, and we all would like to see something like that, but I don't think that it's the right thing to do to speculate without actually going there, and so I think it's great that there's an opportunity to actually go and take a closer look at because just from a geological point of view, it would be very interesting also.
3: Now, remember Yonaguni art, which is another site that Dr. Schock from Boston University went with the idea that they had some underwater archaeology, and it's turned out now that most everyone's consensus is that Yonaguni is geomorphological. So that was what he was making in the last point, but I hope that you and listeners got the emphasis that it is very unusual over several square kilometers.
0: Oh, I got it clearly.
3: To have straight edges that may be in both rectangular form and in triangular form, and that they're very large, mm-hmm. very huge in size. And
1: Now, what exactly can be seen in side-scan sonar is very interesting and more complex than I expected. And after the break, I have a brief interview with an underwater archaeologist who works with side-scan sonar. But before then, Art, I thought it would be especially important to conclude this report tonight, if I have the time, with Plato's famous dialogue with Timaeus and Critias, in which Critias describes the ancient tale about a great continent called Atlantis. And I'm now quoting from Plato. "A mighty host which, starting from a distant point in the Atlantic Ocean, was insolently advancing to attack the whole of Europe and Asia to boot. For the ocean there was at that time navigable, for in front of the mouth, which you Greeks call the Pillars of Heracles or Hercules, there lay an island which was larger than Libya and Asia together. And it was possible for the travelers of that time to cross from it to the other islands, and from the islands to the whole of the continent. And yonder is a real ocean, and the land surrounding it may most rightly be called, in the fullest and truest sense, a continent. Now in this land of Atlantis there existed a confederation of kings of great and marvelous power, which held sway over all of that island and over many other islands also and parts of the continent, and moreover of the lands here within the straits. They ruled over Libya as far as Egypt and over Europe as far as Tuscany. And then there is a description of warring and slavery and conflict between this Atlantis community and what is today known as Europe, and it concludes that at a time there occurred portentous earthquakes and floods, and one grievous day and night befell them, the Atlanteans, when the whole body of warriors was swallowed up by the earth, and the island of Atlantis was swallowed up.
0: All right, hold it right there. We'll be right back.
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1: Good morning. It would be the story of the century, or maybe many centuries, if there was an entire civilization, a continent, that sank half mile below the Atlantic. Headline here, in Cuban territorial waters. That's something we didn't know before. That's a headline, Cuban territorial waters. New information. Flash, flash. We'll be right back.
0: Now we take you back to the night of June 13th, 2001, on Art Bell, Somewhere in Time.

0: Well, I have quite a few questions, but right now, immediately back to Linda Moulton Howe in Philadelphia. Linda?
1: Yeah, thanks, Art. Just before the break, I was about to finish this famous quote from Plato, and it was the paragraph, but at a later time there occurred portentous earthquakes and floods, and the island of Atlantis in like manner was swallowed up by the sea and vanished. Wherefore, also, the ocean at that spot has now become impassable and unsearchable, being blocked up by the shoal mud which the island created as it settled down, unquote. What can you see under the water with side scan sonar? Well, it operates by sending out sonar pulses from what's called a fish, because it looks sort of like a torpedo as it's dragged behind a boat. And the sonar goes out from either side of this fish, and it hits rock surfaces and sand surfaces below and then reflects back to produce an image that archaeologists can then study to try to figure out what they are looking at on the ocean floor. But it's not really so simple, as I learned today in a conversation with Michael Arbuthnot, who is working toward his Ph.D. in anthropology and underwater archaeology at Florida State University. Michael works with side-scanning sonar radar, studying an ancient underwater campsite that goes back to the last ice age off the coast of Tallahassee. This one is only about 14 feet underwater, whereas the Cuban one is 2,200 feet down, but side-scanning sonar is going to give approximately the same kind of image. And at my website, earthfiles.com, in the science section, you can see a side-scan sonar image that Michael provided of this underwater campsite, which shows how difficult the sonar images are to interpret, even to people who are experienced. There are many complex factors, as Michael Arbuthnot explains.
2: Because there are all kinds of factors that play into it. Depth, the water conditions, the movements of the ship. You can get similar readings from completely different types of materials underwater. It doesn't distinguish between something that is, say, made of metal versus something that's made of stone.
1: And so even if you see something that you think stands out on a side-scan sonar, unless you can get down with video imaging cameras, you really don't know what you have.
2: Absolutely. It can be very deceiving. I talked to you before a little bit about how at one point we thought we were looking at a cannon, and when we ended up diving the site, we saw that it was nothing more than some coral growth.
1: And if you took that same technology down 2,200 feet to that site off the western coast of Cuba, would the image look any different in the side scan double frequency sonar that they're using?
2: Well, probably not. I mean, it really kind of depends on what's down there. You know, if there's something more to reflect the sonar, then yeah, it's going to look different. You know, what we're looking at here is a site that's fairly flat. I don't think there was anything more than about 2 or 3 feet high sitting up off of the fairly flat sandy sea bottom. But so, you know, according to certain initial reports from Cuba, there's all kinds of high relief, what they're calling structures. So, yeah, it would look different, but generally, double frequency side scan sonar is going to produce an image that's going to give you, you know, something generally similar to what we're seeing here.
1: So when you are using side scan sonar imagery,
2: mm-hmm.
1: It is not like a photograph.
2: No, it's definitely not. That's a misconception. I mean, sometimes when you're looking at it, it looks as though you could interpret it like a photograph. But then when you've looked at enough images over time, and you could look at the same location, the same coordinates from a side-scan sonar images that are taken going, say, on a north-south track line versus an east-west track line over the exact same location, and you're going to get feedbacks that could look very different.
1: So the next step in all of this is going to be, when do they actually go down with the cameras? And as Mr. Weinzweig said, the conclusive look with images, and will it happen in July or August? He says that Paulina Zelitsky has been having a lot of problems with equipment, is still down in Mexico as we speak tonight. He told me that he was not certain when they would do this, but they are expecting it to happen this summer.
0: And National Geographic has already signed on.
1: That's right.
0: And now, Linda, I said headline, Cuban territorial waters. Right. That is something we did not know before, right?
1: To have it clarified as being exactly in Cuban territorial waters, I don't think anybody has said that until he said that.
0: Well, actually, that might account for why it hasn't been found prior to this.
1: Well, you know, she stumbled on this accidentally when I was talking with the oceanographer. He had been working with them on tracking water currents, ocean currents.
0: Right.
1: And it's another story I'd like to do with you on Coast upcoming.
0: Sure.
1: Because this man is tracking the North Atlantic Continental Drift.
0: Boy, is that a whole different, very important question.
1: An extremely important.

0: And she did defect to Canada, which is where she met Paul's Weinzweig. And she's now, her life has been in Cuba under what you might say two different political considerations. One,
1: sure.
0: where she was from the Soviet Union, and now she is married to a Canadian.
1: Her Canadian husband sounded very pro-Cuban.
0: Well, I think that they do have great respect. I would say they have great respect for that culture and trying to work with the Cuban Academy of Sciences.
1: Mm-hmm.
0: And there is another story that I would like to develop that I'm just learning about this fascinating island. And I can give you this one piece that I hope to fill in with a geologist in 2 or 3 weeks. Well, actually be in July. And that is the western end of Cuba is of a Jurassic period, whereas the other end of Cuba is a different period.
1: No kidding.
0: And they, yeah, and this hypothesis is that whatever the island of Cuba is, it may have been a collision point of two or three different land masses
1: wow.
0: at some point in the past.
1: Wow.
0: That makes this whole issue of the Yucatan Gulf, Cuba, we know that that asteroid came slamming down into that water near the northern edge of the Yucatan 66, let's say, million years ago when the dinosaurs were here.
1: Yes.
0: What all has transpired in that area, and could the asteroid itself long ago have set up all kinds of fracture points? We know that. We know that there are fracture points all over in the Gulf because of that crater. Is it possible that there were fracture points that ultimately could have led to some huge earthquake occurring and a big landmass falling to the bottom of the sea? And the reason why I bring that up,
1: obviously.
0: I have learned in these dialogues that in Jamaica, in the end of the 1600s, there was a big earthquake, and there was a whole sort of village town that also fell off. The whole thing went down. It is now a tourist attraction because it's only a few meters underneath the water, but it is the same concept.
1: Yes. Linda, do you happen to know offhand what the Cubans claim in terms of territorial waters?
0: How far out? I think that is a question that should be resolved. I know there are international treaties, and then there are different nations have their own interpretations, and I can't answer you exactly sitting here.
1: Right. I know countries make claims, and then there are international...
0: like 200-mile...
1: Well, if Cuba were to claim 200 miles, they'd have a good part of Florida.
0: Yeah, that's true.
1: So, it can't be that.
0: I get the impression that this is pretty close to that western tip.
1: God, that's exciting. That is so exciting, Linda.
0: It is, and I would like to keep on going and staying in touch with everybody involved with this. And one of the things that will interfere for a while is that I'm heading for Hong Kong and Laos next week.
1: Yeah, I know. I've heard. Linda's going to Laos. Headline, folks. Why are you going to Laos, Linda?
0: I'm going to Laos to be the on-camera reporter for a British production company that's doing a series for the Discovery Channel called Asian Enigmas. And they're doing various mysteries involved with scientists. And we'll be going on a camera safari into central Laos on the trail of what is called the Laotian Wild Men. And eyewitness descriptions and drawings resemble the Sasquatch and the Bigfoot descriptions of North America.
1: Linda, did you happen to follow by to get an opportunity to hear any of the show between Robert W. Morgan and Bugs? A fellow named Bugs who shot two Bigfoot?
0: Not yet, but I plan to, because who knows what the connection is between these tall, hairy humanoids that are seen from the Himalayas to Laos and Vietnam to all over North America. I mean,
1: do you really want to go to Laos? We've talked about this. Now, there are landmines all over Laos.
0: I had this idea that we would be able to go and actually explore out in the jungles, and I have been warned by my British colleagues that we have to stay on the paths that have been established much, because we don't want to be blown up with grenades and unexploded mines.
1: Right.
0: Well,

0: You know, another interesting thing, and I'd like to see if any of our listeners know, these tall, hairy humanoids were reported during the Vietnam War in the late 1960s and the early 1970s.
1: That's right.
0: By American GIs, and more recently, villagers in central Laos have also reported seeing whatever these creatures are. And if any of our Coast listeners served in Vietnam and had any such encounters yourselves, or if you know anyone who talked about them, please get in touch with me as soon as you can, because I have to leave at the end of next week.
1: Linda, I was there, and I heard rumors. Rumors.
0: Well, I'll talk to you about your rumors, and I'll give out the email for others to get in touch with me at earthfiles@earthfiles.com. That's just like my website, earthfiles.com, only the email is earthfiles@earthfiles.com. My fax number is 215-491-9842. That's 215-491-9842. And for people who prefer to use the mail, it is Post Office Box 300 in Jamison, Pennsylvania, zip code 18929. And sort of following up on this whole idea of a lot of military people who have information about a lot of unusual subjects, I'd like to let the Coast audience know that finally my two-volume book, Glimpses of Other Realities, that does contain a large military section and does have a chapter about a man in Snohomish, Washington, who watched some kind of a hairy primate come down out of the sky, out of an unidentified aerial craft, to the ground. And that this is, I think, myself, that the information and glimpses of other realities from the military and intelligence sources that I was able to get this information from, many of whom have passed on, that it's so important. And I hope that listeners will go to earthfiles.com and see the information about these books and how to order them, because I think that there are so many facts that some of the people who have served in military and intelligence that are so important for the rest of us to know, and unless some of us have tried to talk with them they off the record, this information would never see the light of day.
1: Linda, the dates again that you're going to be in Laos?
0: I'll be gone from next Friday until back in Philly on July 6th.
1: Wow.
0: And you and I are going to try a live Coast for when I'm in Hong Kong, I think, on the my day there of July 3rd, which I think is your night, Monday of July 2nd.
1: Right. I'll give you the international number, as a matter of fact. You can get through on that, Linda.
0: Okay.
1: From Hong Kong easily. But how much time are you going to actually spend in Laos, do you know?
0: That's almost 10 days.
1: 10 days. And during that 10 days, you can't get hold of me, can you?
0: No, we will be completely out of touch.
1: And how do you feel about this?
0: Well, I am very interested because there, to me, in my life, the most satisfying aspect of my profession has been to go into the field, into actual places.
1: Sure.
0: Where human beings and unusual Earth mysteries are being reported. And it is only, I've found, putting my feet in the same land and being able to talk with people and watch their faces and have them do drawings and have them look at images in books, and then we're going to have a Laotian and Vietnamese translator with us all the time, that we may learn some things that maybe no one else has heard before. And that is going to be a step. And the second thing is that there was a very unusual footprint cast that was made of a very, very large primate-like foot in Vietnam. And I've seen a photograph from 1982. And the thing that really got me is I've seen a lot of the images that Jimmy Chilcutt, the forensic police guy down in Texas, has taken, and what Jeff Meldrum, the anthropologist, has. It's going to be interesting to see what they find in Texas. But this photograph of this, this is in Vietnam print, has the longest, most elegant foot and toes. It is so refined looking that it is almost shocking. And that is the area that we are going to be going to. And whether or not we will ever see anything, we will be talking with people who have seen it and a zoologist talking to us about what is there. And I'm going to at least have that eerie Bigfoot sound that I've played in so many shows.
1: Yes.
0: I'm going to take that.
1: You're going to take it with you in a boombox or something?
0: And I'm going to at least run it by some of the villagers
1: and see
0: what their reaction is.
1: Yeah, they're going to just love that. And hopefully it's not some kind of mating call.
0: Oh, boy. Well, and then my hope is that after I get back, I'll do a coast with you from Hong Kong, and then on July 7th, I'll be doing a long dreamland with Whitley about the whole adventure. My hope is that somewhere around mid-July that maybe Paulina Zelitsky and her husband will know by then.
1: Linda, you know, you can hear the mouse snapping shut. I mean, from National Geographic to Ms. Zelitsky's husband. I mean, talk about a guarded interview. Holy moly, Linda. You could just hear it clamping shut. And so somebody's onto something really big there. This is fascinating.
0: Well, it is, but, you know, the caution that they all say is, remember Yonaguni, remember that we don't fully understand everything in our oceans, and if this is natural... As Dr.
1: Muller
0: Carter said, he said, if this is geological,
1: yes,
0: we've got to see it because it's unlike anything then that has ever been.
1: Can I suggest one quick avenue of inquiry? Our Navy, you know damn well, has been hugging along the Cuban shores and looking down deep for a long time. Why don't you try a casual inquiry to the U.S. Navy about what they might know about what's underwater near the coast of Cuba?
0: It's worth asking, they'll probably say.
1: Sorry.
0: You know, we don't know anything.
1: Yeah, but they do know something. You know they know what's around the waters of Cuba. You just know they do. Linda,
0: yeah.
1: That's got to be it for tonight. We're out of time. But there's one avenue to follow, and we will talk. Well, no, we won't talk. My God, we might not talk before you get back.
0: Well, from Hong Kong.
1: Yeah, we'll talk
0: on your show, if all works out. July, your July 2nd, my July 3rd in Hong Kong.
1: Stay on the path, Linda.
0: Trying.
1: In Laos. Take care.
0: Thanks.
1: Good night. That's Linda Moulton Howe, Laos.
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1: Morning, everybody. Headlines are, and I'll give you details as we get into open lines later tonight, because my guest has got to be on an aircraft at 6 a.m., and he's on the East Coast right now, so that means it's 2 right now. He's headed for a remote viewing conference here in Las Vegas, or over the hill from me in Las Vegas. He is Stephen A. Schwartz, and he'll be up shortly. But headlines, I guess at this hour, could include the following. The sunken city, so-called, off the coast of Cuba, appears to be in Cuban territorial waters. The one big confirmation we got tonight, indeed, Cuban territorial waters. Two, Pravda is breaking news tonight that Mr. Gagarin's flight was not the first, that three Russian cosmonauts died trying to get to space before Gagarin. They're just now admitting that. It's in Pravda. This occurred in 1957, respectively 1958 and 1959. Headline, Bugs. Remember Bugs and the Bigfoot? Well, I talked to Bugs some 2 or 3 hours ago, and Bugs' wife will not let him do it. I repeat, Bugs' wife will not let him do it. And I'm not surprised. I, too, have experienced veto power. And that's what this appears to be. And I'm not surprised. I'm not surprised. So I have the map and the name and all the rest of it in a very secure location. And that's, I guess, where it's going to have to stay until I said, look, if you ever change your mind, just say the word. I mean, I've got attorneys who are prepared to represent this man, and I've been receiving all kinds of information from attorneys. But right now, the word is Bugs' wife won't let him. And when you think about it, it shouldn't be a big surprise. I now have the full story on NASA aiming to move Earth. Actually move Earth. I've got the full story. It's up on the website now if you want to read the whole thing, much more than I had just the other day. It's a real story. They actually do have plans to perhaps move Earth. Somebody sent me an email. No message body at all. It just says, subject, NASA, 3 exclamation points. Then, ha, ha, ha, hey, Mo. You know, they really do have these plans. So we'll try and get to that and a lot more when we get to open lines. In the meantime, a remote viewer that we have never spoken with before, named Stephen Schwartz, is coming up in a moment. Stay right where you are.
0: Looking for the truth? You'll find it on Coast to Coast AM with George Norrie.
2: I think now, as we look back, we can probably say with pretty good certainty that some people in government might have been aware of what was going on, and they turned their cheek the other way just to let it happen. I also believe that some bigger groups got involved with Al-Qaeda to do what they did on that horrible day. This wasn't just a small group of people who came in and did their thing. There was a much bigger picture there. And if you see the events that have unfolded since this tragedy occurred, how we've lost rights, how we used it to go into Afghanistan and Iraq, and how it has really not stopped, because it's going to continue. We're going to have more and more episodes and more involvement in other countries. And just mark my word, this planet is going through an incredible change. And thank God we've got you here to talk with us about it.
0: Now we take you back to the night of June 13th, 2001, on Art Bell, Somewhere in Time.

0: Now, Stephen A. Schwartz has researched consciousness and extraordinary human performance for more than 25 years, particularly creativity, remote viewing, healing, and the effects of the anomalous on culture. He is the author of The Engineering of Psi Trilogy, PSI Trilogy, The Secret Vaults of Time, The Alexandria Project, and Mind Rover, Explorations with Remote Viewing. Some interesting titles. That's a three-volume set, by the way, that explores the use of remote viewing in archaeology. He'll be speaking at the 2001 International Remote Viewing Association Conference in Las Vegas between June 14th and 18th at the Texas Station Hotel. He'll be talking about his work in Egypt, which resulted in the discovery of Cleopatra's palace, Mark Antony's Timonium, and ruins of the lighthouse of the pharaohs, one of the seven wonders of the ancient world. Whew. Here is Stephen A. Schwartz. Stephen, welcome.
1: How are you?
0: I'm just fine. You've got a little hum on that phone, huh?
1: I have a little hum?
0: I can hear a little hum on your phone.
1: What could I do?
0: Now I hear a lot of hum.
1: Well?
0: It may be where you're moving.
1: Wait a minute. Hold on. I'll tell you what.
0: Okay.
1: Just a second. Let me...
0: I'm always willing to experiment at the cause of good audio.
1: Let me see what...
0: Oh, it's really humming.
1: All of a sudden...
0: Oh, that's a real hummer now.
1: Well, just...
0: There's so much hum, it's echoing my laugh.
1: How's that?
0: Still humming. Do you have another telephone available?
1: No, I don't. Am
0: no?
1: I still humming now?
0: Yeah, you are, actually. Do you have a light on up above you, like a fluorescent?
1: No, I have all electricity. I knocked my computer down.
0: Okay.
1: Everything I've got.
0: Well, then try this.
1: I can try another phone.
0: Well, yeah, that's what I meant.
1: But it will be a cordless phone.
0: Well, I'm willing to try anything once.
1: Okay.
0: So go get your... we'll wait.
1: Okay, hold on just a second.
0: Cordless phone.
1: If I get cut off from you, you'll call me back?
0: Oh, absolutely.
1: Okay, just a second.
0: Yes. Huh, this will be interesting. Anyway, so Bug's wife said no. And he wasn't happy about it, but I faced such vetoes, and I understand. Okay, well, there went that one. I heard that one disconnect. But I do not hear another one connecting. Looks like this is... Ah, we lost it. So, as promised, we will call him back. These things, that's funny, you know, just before we went on the air, that hum wasn't there. I don't know, maybe I'm too picky on audio. I really am picky, and I don't know why. Let's see. Whoops, wrong number. Yeah. Okay, let's try this again. Isn't that weird how it just... Maybe it's when NSA hooks up their tap. No, actually, I know they don't. No, they don't do that. This is great. We're just not. We're not getting through now. And he sounds like such an interesting man, doesn't he? I guess we'll take whatever we get. We get hooked up here. Mm-hmm. Okay, I have confidence. This time we're going to get through. I think.
2: You're calling.
0: Yeah, I know. She tells you what time it is where you're calling. Now, what was that?
1: Hello?
0: Hi there.
1: Is this better?
0: Oh, it's absolutely clear.
1: Oh, well, there you go.
0: Hey, that was worth
1: doing.
0: Wonders
1: of technology.
0: Yeah,
1: right?
0: No kidding. And so now you can walk around.
1: That's true.
0: Just
1: and
0: don't...
1: am.
0: Don't
1: I'm
0: go
1: actually
0: too long.
1: Standing out next to a little creek.
0: Are you really?
1: Yep.
0: That's nice. Your books and what you've done. Now, this is incredible. First of all, I guess I better... I'm going to jump ahead. Instead of jumping ahead, let me ask you... What part did you have in the original remote viewing group, if any, the original U.S. government CIA-funded remote viewing group?
1: I didn't have any involvement. I had been in government as the special assistant to the Chief of Naval Operations, and I have had a long-term interest in remote viewing, although I didn't even know that anybody else called it or knew anything about it. I got into this from an entirely different way, and after I had set up a research lab, I was approached by the government, but I would not do classified research on extraordinary human functioning, because I felt and feel that it was very important that anything that was discovered be made immediately available to people, because I think that this kind of research, beyond whatever it does at the sort of specifics of an experiment, is really telling us a great deal about what it means to be a human being and what our capabilities are. And I just did not approve of and didn't want to be associated with work that was classified and wouldn't be available to people.
0: Can you tell me what they were asking you to do? Or what plans they have for you? I'll put it that way.
1: You know, I don't know exactly. I was invited to speak at the Army War College, and it was a sort of presentation. Then I was approached by I guess he was a brigadier at that point, general. Mm-hmm. And they wanted, you know, they just basically, it was very general, and they knew I had held clearances before, and so I had given this briefing, and they came up and said, would you be interested in this, and, you know, we could fund this, and I I didn't want to do it. And the people that I was working with, the viewers, and the other scientists that were part of the team, they didn't want to do it either, and so we just went another direction.
0: How long have you been remote viewing?
1: Well, I guess I started really doing this very seriously about 1968.
0: Long time.
1: I wrote the first article about some of the discoveries off of Bimini, and I had been very interested in the Edgar Cayce material and and had gotten into it that way, and then got interested in archaeology because...
0: Oh, really?
1: It provided an unimpeachable demonstration of these abilities, because the stuff's either there or it's not there. You know, you cut through an awful lot of criticism and debate and just pontificating. If somebody tells you where something is and you go find it, and everybody agrees beforehand that no one knew where it was, if you can do that over and over again, it just can't be luck.
0: You did work that resulted in the discovery of Cleopatra's palace, Mark Antony's Timonium,
1: right,
0: and the ruins of the lighthouse of the Pharaohs.
1: No, lighthouse of Pharaohs.
0: Lighthouse?
1: Not of Pharaohs, Pharaohs.
0: Pharaohs, yes.
1: Yeah.
0: One of the seven wonders of the ancient world. Now, what in the world did you do? How did you get involved in this work? And what? Tell me about it.
1: Well, when I'd been working in the Navy, across my desk came a classified document about some experiments that had been done by academician Leonid Vasilyev in the Soviet Union. Mm-hmm. And he, being a good Marxist, or at least officially being a good Marxist, had taken the position that if the psychic existed, that it had to be some kind of radio wave. And so over a period of time, he had carried out a series of experiments in which he had gradually shielded people from various parts of the electromagnetic spectrum.
0: Oh, smart.
1: Yeah, it was a very elegant experiment. He'd put people in Faraday cages. That's basically a kind of screened room where radio waves are blocked. He eventually ended up putting them down into caverns and deep mine shafts, trying to shield against that. And he published a paper in which he, a series of papers, but one particularly, that I saw that had been translated. And he said that if psi was going to be a radio wave, which he wanted it to be, the only thing it could possibly be would be ELF, extreme low frequency electromagnetic radiation. And so he said the only way you could really test against that would be to put a person in some sort of vessel and lower them down into the sea, because seawater would provide, it was the only thing that would provide the shielding, and he didn't have access to a submarine. Well, I read that.
0: Well, I don't know. We are able to use high-powered ELF to communicate with our submarines, right?
1: Yes, I'm coming. That's very important to the story. So I read this, and I knew immediately that the government had just spent about $125 million in a project to explore exactly how much ELF would penetrate into seawater, because they wanted to use it to talk to the boomers, the missile submarine.
0: Here, here.
1: And when they submerge, they can't come up to the surface to put up an antenna because the overflying satellites would catch it. And they can't even get very close because they would leave a thermal signature.
0: Mm-hmm.
1: So the only thing, the only way they could do it was ELF. And they discovered that the that you could only get a very little bit of information done. This was shown in the Red October movie. So what they got to was basically they would just transmit a short number, and then there would be a book aboard the submarine, and the captain would look at it, and, you know, 1, 2, 3 would be target Moscow.
0: Or surface and listen.
1: Yeah, or whatever. I mean, they couldn't get a whole message, so they could. It was sort of like a return to the 18th century with signal flags, where you had to get it extremely abbreviated. But in any case, the Project Sanguine, this was called, and Project Sanguine had established that you had to get down to about 300 feet. And at that point, you really were, and particularly in terms of a psychic experiment, you really would be okay. So I read this, and I called up Hyman Rickover, who was the father of the nuclear navy, and asked him to come over to see him. I knew him slightly. We lived near one another, and at one point I was going to write a biography of him. I went over to see him, and of course people don't remember him so well now, but in that time he was really the most fearsome naval or military figure in the country. I mean, he sort of created the nuclear navy.
0: Sure.
1: And no officer could serve aboard a nuclear craft without his personal approval. So I went over to see him, and I explained to him what I wanted to do, which was to put myself and a couple of psychics, the remote viewing as a term didn't exist yet, to see if I could do a series of experiments. And he said, well, let me think about it. And about a week later, he called me up and said, look, this is an interesting idea, but if the media ever gets hold of it, it's just going to cause a lot of problems, and this isn't going to happen.
0: Mm-hmm.
1: And so that was the end of it. I thought, well, nobody will ever do this experiment. But then two friends of mine, Don Walsh, who had made the deepest dive in history in the Marianas Trench, and Don Keach, who had found the hydrogen bomb that had been lost off of Spain, they went out and took over the Institute of Marine and Coastal Studies at the University of Southern California. And I was in Tucson I'd left the government and moved out of Washington. I was writing a book, my first book, The Secret Vaults of Time, about the previous century's worth of research that had used what at that point I was calling remote sensing in an archaeological setting. And I got a call from one of them, and they said, you know, if you'll come out to L.A., we'll give you a submarine. Everybody knew I was interested in this and teased me about it.
0: Mm-hmm.
1: They said, we'll give you a submarine for 3 days, which was a very big deal because it costs a lot of money to have a submarine.
0: You bet.
1: So he said, we've got a little research submersible called the Taurus that's coming down from Canada, and she's going to be here doing her sea trials. And once she gets certified, she'll stay on for a few weeks. And so if you'd like to do an experiment, we'll let you do it. And they they were skeptical, extremely skeptical, but they were also interested, and they knew me. We'd worked together for a long time. And so I went out to L.A., and I had just finished The Secret Vaults of Time, and in the course of writing this book, I had begun to figure out how I thought remote sensing, remote viewing, could really be used in a practical way, because I was interested in the argument about whether it existed or not just isn't much of an argument, I didn't think, anymore. And the real question was, okay, if it exists, what can you do with it?
0: Mm-hmm.
1: So I approached it as a kind of engineering problem.
0: Mm-hmm.
1: And
0: so you went down in the sub?
1: We went down in the sub. Well, we did several things. We
0: And I'll tell you what, we're at the bottom of the hour, so let's hold that for when we get back. I want to find out exactly what happened. That's a wild thought that you could shield against a PSI of any sort. I want to know how it came out. I wonder why he confined his thoughts to the fact that it could only be ELF. I wonder why. We'll ask about that, too. I'm Art Bell, and this is Coast to Coast AM.
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1: My guest is Stephen A. Schwartz, who will be back in a moment. He will be speaking at the 2001 International Remote Viewing Association Conference in Las Vegas, 14 through 18 June, at the Texas Station Hotel. He'll be right back.
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0: Once again, Stephen A. Schwartz, and Stephen may not have been in the military program, but he might as well have been, because certainly all the spooks and ex-spooks and people that I know that are heavyweights know him. In fact, he comes recommended by John Alexander, I'm sure a mutual friend, Stephen.
1: That's true.
0: Stephen, you went down in a submarine. I've got to hear how that came out. What
1: well,
0: came
1: there were,
0: with it?
1: There were two parts to this experiment, Art. The first part was to see whether psi was a radio phenomena.
0: Right.
1: And the second part was to see whether it was possible, using this technique that I had designed, for remote viewers to locate a previously unknown wreck on the sea floor.
0: Mm-hmm.
1: And the reason on the sea floor was that there was no possibility, if you get beyond a certain depth, that anybody could have snuck out in the night and cheated, you know.
0: Sure.
1: It was possible to ascertain whether the site was previously known or not. So I sent out a chart of a standard sea chart prior to doing the experiment and to seven people, and they sent back, each of them marked their own chart, and lo and behold, exactly as I had hoped in the methodology I was using, I put the maps on a light table and the circles overlapped. And so I said to the people at the Institute, here's where I want to go. And they said, well, we'll drop a pinger, a radio homing device, directly over that spot so that there won't be any chance that you've stumbled across something else. You'll just go to that one spot. And we went down. We had received from the remote viewers, I describe all this, by the way, in the Mind Rover book and we made a film out of this, in fact, which you still see on the A&E channel or the History Channel. But we dropped the pinger, and we had the descriptions, including a description of a large granite block, about 5 feet by 4 feet by 7 feet, that Hella Hammett had described. And so we went in, we got into the submersible, and we went down. First, we did the experiments to see whether psi was a radio wave. And so I asked the guys from SRI, who were friends of mine, if they would be the outbound persons, the outbound people, the targets for the experiment.
0: At Stanford.
1: And we time coordinated. Ingo Swann and Hella Hammett, who were very well known and very well thought of remote viewers. We put each of them on independently, and then we went down to about 300 feet. Because of Project Sanguine, we knew what the penetration rate was.
0: Mm-hmm.
1: And we asked them, we also knew what the capacity of the brain to serve as a radio broadcast was, and also how much information it processes.
0: Mm-hmm.
1: So we knew that if they were successful at this experiment, given that we knew what the ELF penetration was, given that we knew what the brain's electric potential was, given that we knew what the rate of processing was, if this thing worked, there was no way that it could have been it could be done as a radio phenomena. And we had a time coordinated arrangement with the guys up in Northern California. This was off of Santa Catalina Island, off the coast of Los Angeles, and at the appointed time, they had a random number generator pick a target, and they went out there and then we went down and we, at a fixed time, we took a description from each of the remote viewers. Hella went on the first dive, Ingo went on the second dive, and Ingo went on the first, Hella on the second, and in the case of Ingo, for instance, he said, well, they're in a kind of shopping mall, and it's got red tile, and there's this big wheel that turns around in the middle of this thing, and they're looking in windows shopping, and in fact, they were at the Red Mill Shopping Center.
0: Nah.
1: And then we came up, and he went off, and Hella got on board, and we went down again, and she said, well, I feel like they're hiding in a big tree on the edge of a precipice. And she drew a picture of it, and that was precisely exactly where they were.
0: They were hiding?
1: In a big tree.
0: On a precipice.
1: On a precipice. I had another idea because of the codes that had worked out with Sanguine. I wanted to see whether it was possible to do essentially a kind of substitution like that, and so created a technique called associated remote viewing, which, of course, has now been, you know, used by people all over the country, all over the world. And the first experiment we did to try this, when we tried this out about the radio waves, we said, well, let's assume that that description represented a particular message that we were trying to get across. And so that experiment with DeepQuest was the first associated remote viewing experiment that had ever been conducted. And it was an idea that I had had about, because I knew from some preliminary work that I had done that it was very difficult for people to get numbers at remote viewing and that sort of thing, names. I mean, sometimes it happens, but it's unusual. Whereas people are very good at describing images. And so if you substitute a message for an image, then by association, you would be able to communicate.
0: So obviously then we conclude that remote viewing, whatever it uses, it is not associated with radio or ELF or anything like that, nor limited by that much ocean or anything else, apparently, for that matter.
1: That's right.
0: What then do you imagine, Stephen, what medium do you think that remote viewing is in fact using to transmit data?
1: Well, my own view is that we are all workstations on the cosmic internet, by analogy. You know, I mean, every generation has its analogy. When I was growing up, it was all electromechanical, and you remember pictures in the World Book of the man and his sort of cutaway, and you could see down in the stomach people were shoveling coal. So today we're in computers, so I would use a computer analogy, and I would say that I think we are all connected in a network of life, that all living things have consciousness, they are all linked in with this, and that we both inform and are informed by this information channel that we have. What the channel is, I can't tell you. Clearly, there is an aspect of human consciousness that exists outside of time-space. It doesn't make any difference whether you shield people or you don't shield people. It doesn't make any difference whether you ask them to go forward in time or backward in time. It doesn't make any difference if you ask them to describe something that's a foot away or 10,000 miles away. Clearly, this information channel to which we all seem to be linked gives us information, and we also give it information.
0: But I'm kind of with the scientist in a way. There's got to be a conductive medium. There has to be some kind of conductive medium. I'm a ham operator. I work
1: right
0: with radio all the time. I understand ELF. I understand even going to the other side of the spectrum to light and what have you. I just somewhere there has to be some conductive medium.
1: Oh, I think there probably is. I just don't think we know what it is yet.
0: I'll buy that, all right.
1: I mean, well, you know, you think about it. I mean, did Benjamin Franklin anticipate radio waves, for instance?
0: Nope.
1: No. I mean, it wouldn't have made any sense if you'd said to him, I've got this little box, and inside of it, when you look at the little box, there are pictures of people that are thousands of miles away.
0: Right.
1: You know, I mean, just because we don't know something doesn't mean it doesn't exist.
0: Are you up on and familiar with the story developing in Cuba?
1: Only what's in the public press, and I heard a little bit in the with your previous guest, Linda Howe.
0: Okay, that, let me quickly read you something,
1: sure,
0: because I want you to understand what we're talking about. This is a Reuters story, and you may have heard it, but here's part of it. Most intriguingly, researchers using sonar equipment have discovered a depth of 2,200 feet, a huge land plateau with clear images of what appears to be urban development, partly covered by sand. From above, the shapes resemble pyramids, roads, and buildings. ADC, the company, is excited but reluctant to speculate until a joint investigation with the Cuban Academy of Sciences and the U.S. National Geographic Society takes place early this summer. We have now confirmed with National Geographic, they are proceeding with this, by the way. Continuing, quote, it is stunning. This is Ms. Zelitsky. It is stunning. What we see in our high-resolution sonar images are limitless rolling white sand plains, and in the middle of this beautiful white sand, there are clear, man-made, large-size architectural designs. Well, it looks like when you fly over an urban development in a plane, you see highways, tunnels, and buildings, Zelitsky said. This is off the coast of Havana, and Cuba, and we've learned tonight it's within Cuban territorial waters. Pretty intriguing stuff, huh?
1: Absolutely fascinating.
0: Is this something you could possibly take a look at?
1: Well, you could organize a team of remote viewers and remote view it, yes. I mean, we know that remote viewing will provide information. I mean, I've published papers on this, and in fact, the Mind Rover book and the Alexandria Project, I mean, basically, are comparisons between electronic remote sensing and remote viewing. And remote viewing delivers the goods within its limitations.
0: Well, these would kind of goods that remote viewing loves. These are allegedly just off the coast of Cuba, and they'll be videotaped by deep-sea submersibles in either July or August, sometime during the summer. So it sure would be an interesting project to engage in sometime prior to that occurrence, wouldn't it?
1: It would. In fact, I'll tell you an experiment you could do with your listeners.
0: Oh.
1: And I'd be interested in. You could, we'd have to work out how the details of it would go, but it would be possible to have people Let me step back up a little bit. We know that we are going to see film of this in time.
0: I mean,
1: the Geographic, I'm sure Bob Ballard is involved with this. We will be seeing footage in due course of this urban center.
0: That's right.
1: But we also can agree that no one knows precisely, except in these guys who had a preliminary look, what this stuff is. Therefore, it would be a very interesting precognitive remote viewing experiment if your listeners, and we'd need to, I need to think with you a little bit about how this could get organized, but it can be done. We've done mass tests through Omni Magazine in the past. But your viewers could provide a remote viewing impression of what they think would be found. And we'd need to target it so that it didn't have to be over the whole area. We'd have to put like a longitude and latitude coordinate on it.
0: I'm not sure we can do that.
1: They're
0: being very tight-lipped. The most recent information we have as of tonight, according to Ms. Zelitsky's husband, is that it is indeed in Cuban territorial waters. Off which coast and at what longitude, latitude, we don't know.
1: Well, the intention is there. And what we've discovered in remote viewing is that intention is a very powerful force in this. So I think that can be gotten. That doesn't bother me. I think
0: Well, how would you advise listeners? In other words, when I have them, for example, send in, I don't know, you could render on a computer and you could put a drawing of what you think you see below the sea there at that target, I suppose, and then have my listeners send all of that in prior to the filming. In the summer,
1: we'd set up a group that would set up a judging protocol to compare what the viewers described with what actually was discovered. And my guess is, from past experience, I know from a number of experiments that we've done in Jamaica, the experiments we did in Egypt, that I'm going to talk about at the IRVA conference, that the seawater itself is not a problem, and I would suspect that, based on past experience, that we would get very specific, testable information.
0: Well, of course, what is so intriguing about what you heard described is that it might be Atlantis.
1: Well, it might be. I personally think that Atlantis is a precognitive myth, but that's
0: maybe
1: another issue. But
0: I'm told that the last ice age might account for 300 feet, perhaps, in change of ocean levels.
1: Mm-hmm.
0: But for something to be down 2,200 feet,
1: yeah, that's pretty remarkable.
0: That's almost a half mile, and I'm told that would represent many, many millions of years.
1: Well, it would be some kind of a major cataclysmic change, no question about it.
0: At least.
1: Whether it was related to, well, we won't know. That, in fact, the interesting thing about this as a remote viewing target is that it's perfect. It's completely unknown.
0: Mm-hmm.
1: Its general location is known. Mm-hmm. I mean, not the specifics, but the generalities of it.
0: And we're going to get evidence.
1: We will get a feedback presentation.
0: Mm-hmm.
1: And it is something that has high numinosity, high psychic interest. People have a lot of interest in it. So my guess would be you'd get pretty high quality viewing. And, yes, I think this could be worked out. Actually, it's quite an intriguing idea, as a matter of fact.
0: My poor email. I see it coming.
1: Oh, millions. Millions. They're all over.
0: Oh, boy. Well, I'm going to have to think about the logistics of this.
1: Yeah. I mean, this, exactly. Because, believe me, I did two national tests in Omni some years back, and there's a lot of logistics to this kind of thing. But it's a fascinating idea.
0: Okay, as it would be for you personally, if you have a team that would is looking for something to do.
1: Yeah.
0: Listen, I know you're going to be talking about Egypt when you come to Las Vegas, which is now in just in hours. Let's see, it's probably almost 3 in the morning there, isn't it?
1: Yes, yes.
0: Leaving
1: very
0: at 6
1: close.
0: O'clock. 6 o'clock, you're on an airplane. Will you talk a little bit about Egypt tonight?
1: Sure.
0: Uh-huh. I've been to Giza, been to Egypt. It's God, it's a remarkable place. You just cannot go there without your mouth hitting your chest, chin hitting your chest anyway. So it's an amazing place. I was able to go inside the Great Pyramid and lie inside the sarcophagus. And,
1: right.
0: Oh, it was an amazing place. And when did you begin working on Egypt?
1: Well, after we did the Deep Quest experiment, which, just to finish that off, by the way, we located a wreck that was previously unknown.
0: You did?
1: Yeah, yeah. And that convinced me and impressed all of the research scientists that were working with me on this thing, all the USC scientists who were involved. It had a big impact. When we photographed that block, we had a big impact. But anyway, out of that, I then thought, well, let's go do something with this technique to solve a problem that everybody acknowledges that'll be a really interesting problem.
0: Mm-hmm.
1: And I was drawn to Alexandria because Alexandria, Egypt, is not the pharaonic period. It was a city founded by Alexander the Great, and it really represents a blend of the East and West, or the intuition and the intellectual, any of the dualities, which, if you understand it properly, is really a unity. So I thought it was a perfect place to do it. Everybody acknowledged that no one knew where Alexander the Great's tomb was. They didn't know where the library was. They didn't know where Cleopatra's palace was. I mean, everything about it was just perfect, just like the Cuban discoveries. It was just perfect. So I put together a team of researchers from 5 universities and institutions. And
0: well, just one quick question.
1: Sure.
0: Just perfect, including the possibility that somebody would, on your word, go investigate where you said to go investigate. In other words, did you have that?
1: We raised the money to do it.
0: You raised the money to do
1: it? Oh, absolutely. I organized this thing. There were about 45. It was filmed. The entire thing was filmed, photographed. When it broke, it was on all the national media, but back in 79, 80, 81.
0: All right, Stephen, we're at the top of the hour, so we'll bite into this hard when we get back. Stephen A. Schwartz is my guest, and when we get back, we'll find out what he did, when he did it, and what it resulted in Egypt, even though we sort of already know. Wild stuff. I'm Art Bell. This is Coast to Coast to Coast AM.
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1: There's something very appropriate about Year of the Cat when you're about to talk about Egypt. Cats are very Egyptian. Look at them carefully. In fact, you don't even really have to look carefully. They're just plain very Egyptian. Egypt is a very strange place that all of you must get to if you have the time and inclination in your life. I was there, and I can tell you, it's inexplicable. It's just something that you have to experience. Get your ticket. Anyway, Stephen A. Schwartz will be right back.
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0: split to make the pyramids. And indeed, it can be done on the ground. They can split these big 5-ton rocks. However, when it came time, and he's a real well-grounded individual, not given to flights of fancy, when it came to explaining how the blocks, particularly the big ones, were put in place, he didn't have a clue and said so. Nobody has a clue. Nobody's been able to duplicate it. Nobody knows how all those things were built. Stephen, what do you know?
1: Well, I actually think we know a little more than that, Art.
0: Do we?
1: I think Mark Lehner and Zoe Hawass have given us a pretty good... I mean, they found the workers' village where the workers were. And
0: I stood in it. I know that.
1: Yeah, and they found the tools. They've moved the blocks. They figured out how they cut the blocks.
0: That's right. Not explained to me was how the big blocks were actually moved up.
1: Well, they have done a line of blocks to test the idea, so there is a way it could have been done. They now think, or at least the last thing I read, was a paper about 6 or 8 months ago, and that was arguing that it actually only took about 10,000 people instead of hundreds of thousands. And they've got the dating down pretty solidly now, so I think we know more about this than is generally recognized. And is the funny thing is that a lot of stuff that people think of as sort of weird stuff doesn't turn out really to hold up very well when science looks at it, but that doesn't mean that there's not a lot of other weird stuff that that really is extraordinary and for which there is just absolutely no explanation. I mean, Psi, we were talking about that earlier, is a good example of that. There's no question that remote viewers have the capacity to describe persons, places, and events from which they're shielded by time or space.
0: Right.
1: But how they do it, we don't know any more about it. In fact,
0: not a clue.
1: You could, everything we know about psychic functioning, you could write on the back of an envelope.
0: It's real. You could write that.
1: Yes.
0: You just wouldn't. All right.
1: You can use it. You can do things with it. I'm at the IRVA conference. I'm going to talk about very specific things in Egypt. We were not interested so much in the Pharaonic period as the Ptolemaic period from. Mm-hmm. From Alexander the Great to Cleopatra.
0: How did you find Cleopatra's palace?
1: With remote viewing. I sent out by that point, I had worked out a way to make the charts so that all the colors of the maps were taken out. I made them look like blueprints, so there was nothing to cue anybody, and I asked people to locate it, and they did. And I asked Harold Edgerton at MIT, who invented side-scan sonar, to come over and do the side-scan sonar work for us,
0: mm-hmm.
1: to compare the results of side-scan with remote viewing. And the side-scan was not able to operate because there was so much particulate matter, so much stuff in the water, that the signal was diffused. But the remote viewers were just spot on. And, in fact, the French are now doing these excavations. I was not able to do the excavations at the time because they turned on the sewage plant and raw sewage flooded the harbor.
0: Mm.
1: But I have the Alexandria project, which has just been reissued with all of this new information. You can get it off of my website, which is on your website, www.stephanaschwartz.com. But I have a map of the French discoveries and our discoveries 16 years earlier, and it's astonishing. It's just point for point. Remote viewing, when it is used properly, when it is analyzed properly, has the capacity to locate stuff very specifically. George McMullen, for instance, a Canadian who is one of the greatest archaeological remote viewers we've ever known about, was able to locate little round tiles of 1.25 inches across out of 1,500 square miles, and that's pretty good targeting.
0: It sure is. But it doesn't seem like there are limits. So once you understand the nature of remote viewing, that wouldn't be so amazing if everything that we think we know about it is true. There are really...

0: no limits.
1: That's right.
0: Time, space, no limits.
1: Right.
0: That's... It's hard for most people to digest. Most people are like me. They're looking for a medium of transmission, like that scientist wanted to push on the word. You want
1: to make you feel so much better.
0: You want to be able to put your hand on it and say,
1: sure.
0: Okay, here's how they're doing it.
1: Yeah, we don't tolerate ambiguity very well.
0: That's right. We need 3 feet of kryptonite. We can stop them. No problem.
1: That's it. But the truth of the matter is, Art, based on everything we know, is that this is a normal human ability. I suspect, actually, all living beings have this connection with the sort of cosmic internet. And what we're really doing with remote viewing is surfacing into conscious awareness a signal of information, an information channel, if you will, which you and I and every other living being on the planet is processing all the time. But it occurs at a below conscious level, so we're not aware of it. And what you do with remote viewing is just bring it up to the surface.
0: What does the fact that we can remote view in time say about the nature of time?
1: Well, that's a really hard question.
0: Mm-hmm. Yes. In other words, if you can remote view the past and remote view the future, then it must say something about the nature of time itself. Is it malleable? Is time malleable? Is time...
1: Yeah.
0: That was a yes.
1: Yes. There are some experiments that were done by a wonderful researcher named Helmut Schmidt, which suggests that it is possible to go back into the past when it was the present and change it from the future.
0: And what effects on the future... does that suggest occur?
1: Well, what it tells us is that all psychic predictions are really just probabilities.
0: Probabilities.
1: The probability that an event is going to occur at that particular snapshot moment when the question is asked. But it does not mean that it is predestined.
0: Hmm.
1: I mean, what it tells us is that we are in a much more fluid situation than we think we are. We think of ourselves as trapped in time-space. Personally, I think that this is the realm of the will, and that time-space is the longitude and latitude of intention.
0: All right. I interview frequently Dr. Michio Kaku, Professor
1: mm-hmm.
0: Kaku,
1: mm-hmm.
0: and he's suggested that he believes time travel indeed will be possible one day, and that if you were to go back in time and change something, the classic case of killing your grandfather or whatever,
1: right.
0: that... Indeed, what would happen would be, and you know they're now talking about many, many dimensions.
1: Right.
0: What you would in effect do is create a new universe, a universe in which the change you had affected would play out in another parallel universe. But
1: right.
0: but this universe would not be changed.
1: Well, I don't know. I do know that our knowledge of what consciousness really is and what it means to be a human being,
0: mm-hmm.
1: although considerably advanced in some ways, hasn't really changed very much from the Alexandrian philosophers, for instance. I mean, you can read in early Greek philosophy, Pythagoras or the name's gone out of my head right now, but the discussion of the idea of as above, so below,
0: mm-hmm.
1: the idea of interconnectedness of all life, all this sort of stuff for instance, Eastern medical systems are based on this idea of this sort of energetic. I don't think it's energy as the word is typically meant in physics, but clearly this sense of life being connected, at least to me, looking at the evidence, we're talking about evidence here, not speculation. If you look at the therapeutic intent research that's being done at medical centers, for instance, the idea that the consciousness of one person can have an effect on another, the idea of remote viewing, the ability to describe persons or events at a distance or in time, I mean, all of these things, when you see them collectively together, suggest to us that we need to alter our paradigm of how the world works. And it's very painful because it means that a lot of things are going to be sacrificed and that a lot of people's careers who have a lot invested in the physical materialist worldview are going to suddenly discover, as people who used to teach phrenology or people who were teaching, phrenology is a good one, the study of the head, the idea, they're going to suddenly be out of work.
0: Stephen, is there anything in all your years of remote viewing that would suggest to you that consciousness survives physical death?
1: I think there's very interesting evidence that consciousness survives physical death. I don't know that I would see it in terms of remote viewing, but, for instance, the near-death experiences of children Wayne Morris was studying up in Oregon, you know, the reality, I mean, these are children that couldn't possibly know what we think about near-death studies. They're not reading yet.
0: Right.
1: And the descriptions that they give sound, first of all, like the descriptions adults give.
0: But there's nothing specifically within remote viewing that has suggested that to you.
1: No. Yes and no, actually. I need to qualify it by saying that a number of my remote viewers, when we take them out on site, I'm going to get into this on my talk on Saturday, but a number of them, when you get them out on site, they sort of have to penetrate through layers of time. And when they move through those layers of time, they oftentimes encounter personalities that existed at that point.
0: Mm-hmm.
1: I was out with George one day in the middle of Alexandria, which is a great big city. And we were walking along, and all of a sudden, his body contorted over, and you can see it in the film. I mean, he was just, clearly, I thought he was having a heart attack or something. And I said, George, you know, what's going on? And he said, oh, my God, they're torturing the children. And I thought, children? You know, there was nothing. We were in the middle of this city. And so I just didn't know what to do. And I said, well, go earlier, George, go earlier. Mm-hmm. And then he kind of cleared, and he said, oh, it doesn't exist yet. It doesn't exist yet. I'm okay.
0: What?
1: Later on, we found that, in fact, there had been a prison there, and that children were, at one point, prisoners, and that they were tortured. And this all came out of the straight archaeological, historical stuff, but at the time, we didn't know anything about that. So I think that there is a linkage there, but we don't really know very much about it.
0: Wow. One more left-field question.
1: And then I got to go because
0: I know
1: you're going to keep me up all night. I'm not going to get any sleep.
0: Have you? I know. Well, your plane leaves really soon now.
1: Yeah, momentarily.
0: Ever any encounters with non-human or what was perceived as non-human entities?
1: No, I have never had an encounter with a non-human entity. I have had encounters with what I think are discarnate, that is, people who are not corporeal at that particular point.
0: Mm.
1: But I have never, and I have some thoughts about it, but I have never personally had an encounter with an alien, nor have any of my remote viewers, per se. Although at one time, we did do, actually that isn't strictly true, we did do a probe, I just was remembering this, I forgot all about this.
0: Yeah.
1: We did an experiment, we were hired by a group of physicists to locate a flying saucer.
0: Oh?
1: And we did.
0: Wait a minute, hold it, back up. How would that just slip by you? A group of physicists, you forgot it, hired you to locate a flying saucer, and you did.
1: Yeah, well, as it turned out, they were never able to, I don't know whether we did, we were never, I would say to you that based on the other experiments we did, that about 50% of the material is non-evaluatable, and of the other 50% that is, about 70% of it's accurate.
0: But why would a group of physicists come to you asking you to locate a flying saucer if they didn't know one had apparently come down somewhere?
1: This was a group of guys in California, and since I don't have permission to use their names, but These were all university physicists.
0: Yes.
1: And they got interested in the Roswell incident.
0: Oh, yes.
1: And they decided that maybe there was a flying saucer somewhere, so they gave us a map of the United States. We started with that and gradually worked our way down. And we finally described for them where a craft was.
0: I don't suppose you can tell us.
1: No, I can't actually. I have a non-disclosure agreement. But what I can tell you is I don't know that it's accurate. What I've said about the 50% thing is that based on the fact that there is a high level of accuracy, I suspect something is there. But what it is, I don't know. It was in an area where they could not obtain permission to go. And so we were never able to test the idea. The hypothesis remains. I still do have the information. And I think you've just put it in my mind again. I haven't thought about this in some years, to go back to those guys and see if they would give me permission to release the information and...
0: Well, look,
1: and see if
0: obviously,
1: it can be followed up.
0: It's 3:30 there. You've got to be on a plane at 6. Lots of luck on getting any sleep before a plane flight that soon. But I want to thank you for being here. And listen, we obviously should do a full program. So maybe when you get back and I return from vacation, we can schedule a full program. What do you think?
1: Well, okay, sure. Can I give a final little plug for IRVA?
0: That's why you're here.
1: Okay, well, let me tell you, I think this is going to be a good conference. The astronaut Ed Mitchell is going to be the keynote speaker. Russ Targ is going to be a speaker, who's one of the original researchers along with me in remote viewing. Dean Radin's going to be a speaker. Paul Smith, who you know,
0: oh,
1: I think,
0: know Paul,
1: been on
0: sure.
1: your show.
0: Is there a phone number?
1: There is a phone number. It is 866-374-4782. And there's even a website. It's www.rvconference.org.
0: All right. We've got a link up to that. And I'll repeat that phone number here in a moment for everybody while they get a pencil and some paper. And let's us do a show, all right?
1: Oh, sure. Absolutely. And also I wanted to say that this material on Egypt, I'm going to cover this on Saturday, and it is also in my book.
0: Done deal. We
1: got
0: to go.
1: The Alexandria Project and Mind Rover. And thank you very much, Art. You have a great night.
0: Good night.
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1: Good morning, everybody. Boy, what a fascinating man Stephen Schwartz is. He'll be here in Las Vegas. As a matter of fact, on his way to Las Vegas in just about 3 hours. 2.5 hours. I just booked him for July 6th. I absolutely couldn't let it get away, and that's why I'm late from a break. I was sitting there negotiating a good date with him because he was just so incredibly interesting. So, July 6th, we'll have Stephen A. Schwartz back. In the meantime, if you would like to attend what's going to be obviously an incredible conference, the 2001 International Remote Viewing Association Conference in Las Vegas, from June 14th through the 18th, there is a number you can call. It's a toll-free number, and Stephen will be back when he'll have more time. It seemed like a no-brainer, so I sat here sort of negotiating the date and blowing away my break. Oh, well.
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2: Let me ask you this. 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
3: They know their whole new world order is inches from going up in flames, so they're afraid of the awakening, and they know that their collapse is about to take place. Because we've been asleep at the switch, and we've let incredibly corrupt interests take control of our society.
0: Now we take you back to the night of June 13th, 2001, on Art Bell, Somewhere in Time.

0: first break I've blown in a long time. The man so fascinated me that I had to nail him down, and I guess that's what it took. All right. We're going to go into open lines. There are a few things that I would like to call to your attention before we do. Number one, just prior to showtime, about an hour before showtime, I called Bugs, Bigfoot Bugs. And the answer is no. The answer is his wife will not let him. And I can't really say that I blame her. And I really thought that a few days of careful consideration, rather than the emotional moment of the program last, was the time to do that. And I'm very, very glad I waited, because there are a lot of very serious issues at stake here, and I'm sure not the one to make the decision. Only Bugs could make that, and or be influenced to make it, and I perfectly well understand the veto power of woman. The veto power of wife, for I, too, have experienced it with even lesser matters, like jumping out of airplanes and going hang gliding, matters like that. Personally experienced the feminine veto. So I know how it goes, and I don't know where the story is going. I told him at the end of the conversation, if you change your mind, if there's new thinking on it, you know who to call. In the meantime, I've got your back, and I do, Bugs. You know that. The map, the information is all sealed and unavailable to any human being until you say so. The Pravda site in Russia, the Pravda, you know, they're the big newspaper outlet in Moscow, in Russia, and they are leading a story tonight that is amazing. Not a surprise, but kind of amazing. It reads, as 40 years have passed since Gagarin's flight, new sensational details of this event were disclosed. Gagarin was not the first man to fly to space. Three Soviet pilots died in attempts to conquer space before Gagarin's famous space flight, according to Mikhail Rudenko, senior engineer experimenter with Experimental Design Office at, and they actually give the location, on Thursday, said that a spacecraft with pilots Lereshchenkov, Shiborin, and Mitov at the controls were launched from the Kapustin Yar Cosmodrome in 1957, 1958, and 1959. All three pilots died during the flights, and their names were never officially published. This is all breaking tonight. He explained that all of these pilots took part in so-called suborbital flights. In other words, their goal was not to orbit around the Earth, which Gagarin later did do, but rather make a parabola-shaped flight. The cosmonauts were to reach space heights in the highest point of such an orbit, then return to the Earth. According to his information, the pilots were regular test pilots who had not had any special training, according to Interfax. Obviously, after such a series of tragic launches, the project managers decided to cardinally change the program and approach the training of cosmonauts much more seriously in order to create a cosmonaut detachment. Anyway, there you have it. Three died before one made it. And in noting that, the kind of flight they were taking is very much like the man in Oregon that we have talked to, who plans to launch himself, the Rocket Man, in May, I believe, of next year. And that date has, by the way, become hardened. And I will go to that launch if he really does do it. But he should bear in mind the Russians, with all they could do, killed three before they did it. Now, once again, I will be going on vacation. I want to remind the audience, on the 21st of June, I'll be taking my monster RV and barreling down various highways. During that time, I've been asked again and again, will I use a CB handle? Yes. Millennium Master. Millennium Master will be the one. So if you hear that screeching on CB on the way, why, you'll know it's me. Item two, yesterday a caller asked for photographs of the RV. They're up on the website right now. In fact, they were up on the website 5 minutes, maybe 4 minutes, after the caller asked for them yesterday. Because we had them, all we had to do was put a pointer to them, and Keith did it like that. Now, I want to read you the entire NASA Aims to Move Earth story. I mean, you've got to hear this to believe it. I now have the long form story entitled NASA Aims to Move Earth. Scientists have found an unusual way to prevent our planet from overheating. Move it to a cooler spot. All you have to do is hurtle a few comets at Earth, and its orbit will be altered. Our world will then be sent spinning into a safer, colder part of the solar system. This startling idea of improving our interplanetary neighborhood is the brainchild of a group of NASA engineers and American astronomers who say their plan could add another 6 billion years to the useful lifetime of our planet, effectively doubling its working life. The technology is not all that far-fetched, said Dr. Greg Laughlin of the NASA Ames Research Center in California. It involves the same techniques that people now suggest could be used to deflect asteroids or comets heading toward Earth. We don't need raw power to move Earth. We just require delicacy of planning and maneuvering. The plan put forward by Dr. Laughlin and his colleagues involves carefully directing a comet or an asteroid so that it sweeps close past our planet and transfers some of its gravitational energy to Earth. Earth's orbital speed would increase as a result, and we would move to a higher orbit away from the sun. Engineers would then direct their comet so that it passed close to Jupiter or Saturn, where the reverse process would occur. It would pick up energy from one of these giant planets. Later, its orbit would bring it back to Earth, and the process would be repeated. Now, let me go on. Here's where it goes on from what I had yesterday. In the short term, the plan provides an ideal solution to global warming. Although the team was actually concerned with a more drastic danger, the sun is destined to heat up in about 1 billion years and so seriously compromise our biosphere by frying us. Hence, the group's decision to try to save Earth. All you have to do is strap a chemical rocket to an asteroid or a comet and then fire it at just the right time, added Laughlin. It is basic rocket science. The plan has one or two worrying aspects, however. For a start, space engineers would have to be very careful about how they directed their asteroid or comet towards Earth. The slightest miscalculation in orbit could fire it straight at Earth, with rather devastating consequences. It is a point acknowledged by the group. The collision of a 100-kilometer diameter object with Earth at cosmic velocity would sterilize the biosphere, most effectively, at least to the level of bacteria. They state all this in a paper in Astrophysics and Space Science. The danger cannot be overemphasized. So if I'm reading this correctly, everything down to bacteria would be gone, if they made a very slight error. It is a point acknowledged by the group. They also are vexing a bit about the question of our moon. Anybody forget that one? As the current issue of Scientific American points out, if Earth was pushed out of its current position, it is, quote, most likely the moon would be stripped away from the Earth, end quote, radically upsetting our planet's climate, to say the least. These criticisms are accepted by the scientists. Our investigation has shown just how delicately Earth is poised within the solar system. Nevertheless, our work has practical implications. Our calculations show that to get Earth to a safer, distant orbit, it would have to pass through some unstable zones and would need careful nurturing and nudging. Any alien astronomers observing our solar system would know that something odd had occurred, and they would realize an intelligent life form was responsible. And the same goes for us. When we look at other solar systems and detect planets about other suns, which we are now beginning to do, we may see that planet moving has already occurred. It would give us first evidence of the handiwork of extraterrestrial beings. And as I said earlier, I had one emailer responding to the first part of the article before he heard about how careful the calculations would have to be, before he heard, no doubt, tonight, that our moon would be stripped away as a consequence of this. He simply wrote in the header line, NASA, 3! Ha, ha, ha. Hey, Mo. Hey, Mo. So, I don't know. The global warming solution would probably be not very many years out. The sun heating to the point that we would have to move the planet, well, that's a billion years out, so no problem. But the global warming part of it could mean that we would have to make this move, well, pretty soon, actually. And I wonder how you all feel about changing neighborhoods. And wouldn't that be wild to look at the night sky, and it wouldn't be the same old night sky anymore. As Earth moved, quite clearly, our position toward everything and our relationship to everything would change. So the night sky would kind of go cattywampus. The way the sun hit the Earth would be cattywampus. Everything would be cattywampus as we moved. Can you imagine that? Even in your wildest dreams, can you imagine that? Weekend flooding in labs beneath the Texas Medical Center killed more than 30,000 animals and destroyed what one official called an incalculable amount of scientific research. Rising water in medical center basements and local universities wiped out federally funded research worth millions of dollars. Meticulously kept computer data were fried into electronic oblivion, and some students lost years worth of their doctoral work. That's part of what went on in Houston. The weather, folks. I'm telling you, the weather. At this time of year, where I live, not too far from Death Valley, in the little town of Pahrump, Nevada, in Nye County. Everybody asks me, what is this kingdom of Nye? It's NYE, Nye County, Nevada. I believe that we are the largest county in the United States, by the way. And so the Kingdom of Nye, naturally, is referring to Nye County, where at this moment it is 62.6 degrees. Now, let me tell you a little bit about where I live. Normally, by mid-June, the temperatures here should probably be approaching the 110 mark. At night, the temperatures probably shouldn't be going below about 90 degrees. And as I just mentioned to you, it is now 62.6. We are having an extremely, extremely odd spring here. In other areas of the country, the violent weather has been incredible and is going on at this hour. The Plain States are getting hammered. Houston was just hammered with something that was almost inexplicable for the weather people. The weather is, in fact, getting scary. There can no longer be any doubt about that, only about where it's going and how drastic it's all going to get. You heard Linda Moulton Howe refer to the North Atlantic Drift, and I think she was probably referring to the possible changes that could occur rather radically and quickly for Europe should something in the drift change, as we speculated about in the book The Coming Global Superstorm. So, the weather's getting pretty strange out there, folks, and we're all going to keep a close eye on it. All right, all of that said, I wanted to get all of that out, and I've got a little bit more, but we'll just sort of hold it and take at least one call before the break. Hi there, East of the Rockies, you are on the air.
1: All right, good morning.
0: Good morning.
1: Hey, do you follow basketball by any chance?
0: I try not to. To me, basketball is, I don't know, it's boring. Squeak, squeak, squeak. You listen to it on the radio. Squeak, squeak, squeak, squeak. Boom, it goes in. Squeak, squeak, squeak, squeak. And then it comes down to like the last minute. So if you turn on the last minute of any given basketball game, usually, the drama's all there.
1: The only reason I mention it, I'm calling from outside Philadelphia.
0: Yes, sir.
1: My name is Stefan. I just want to wish the Sixers the best of luck.
0: Yeah, I saw a big sign they put up on a bridge.
1: The Walt Whitman Bridge.
0: That's right. Wishing them well.
1: Talk about publicity stunts. Calling about the sunken city.
0: Ah, yes.
1: First of all, have you seen any indication of whether the region in question is considered international waters? Or if
0: we got news on that today. Okay. This is the first time. Tonight, in tonight's interview, it was confirmed for us that it was Cuban territorial waters. And you don't happen to know offhand what Cuba claims, do you?
1: No, sir.
0: Okay. That's all I don't know. I can tell you it's in Cuban territorial waters.
1: Because I think the salvage rights, according to like the UN treaties and so forth, can get pretty complicated.
0: Right. Exactly.
1: Second, the Disney film Atlantis is premiering very soon. I just thought that's a fascinating coincidence.
0: It's not all that unusual. Somehow, so many times when you get these movies, you get something in real life to go with it. So I'm surprised, but I'm not surprised. And, you know, I asked Linda Howe at the end of the interview to at least approach our Navy. I mean, over the years of the Cold War, and even since then, you know damn well that our Navy has explored the Cuban territorial waters really carefully. And they know what's there. If anybody would know, our Navy would know, right?
1: At this rate.
0: Now, it's not something they'd probably talk about, but you know they know.
1: Last but not least, I don't know if you're familiar with the writings of H.P. Lovecraft.
0: To some degree, yes.
1: I just reading a short story of his a few weeks ago, and just rung a bell, story about a sunken city and elder gods dwelling at the bottom of the ocean and all sorts of nasty things ensuing. I thought, you know, well, is this thing 2,200 feet under the water for a reason, and are we better off? We should leave it.
0: There are some things better not known, right?
1: Exactly.
0: All right, I appreciate the call.
1: Thank you.
0: Thank you, and good night. Some things better not to know about. Fools only would rush in. Well, we're fools. Look at the fools on our tax dollars planning to move Earth. Forget the moon. Earth, let's go.
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1: I've got a secret source at ABC News. And I say secret because I don't want to give his name and blow his cover, but he gets me a lot of information. And he says, hey Art, don't know if you got it, but CIA fact book covers things like territorial claims. That's the CIA fact book, folks. According to that, Cuba claims 12 nautical miles. But they also claim a 200 nautical mile exclusive economic zone. For the record, I believe the U.S. also claims a 200 mile exclusive economic zone. Well, gee, we cover each other's territory then, don't we? But it sounds like 12 nautical miles, so this sunken city in all likelihood is within 12 nautical miles of Cuba. Oh, there you have it. That's the apparent answer. Wouldn't be an economic zone in question here. It would be 12 nautical miles.
0: 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Tonight, an encore presentation of Coast to Coast AM from June 13th, 2001.

0: right, once again, we dive into the night and open lines. Wildcard line, you are on the air. Hello.
1: I thought this was a first-time caller line.
0: No, it's a wildcard line, but it doesn't matter.
1: Okay. This is Ben. I'm in Colorado Springs.
0: I take it you're a first-time caller.
1: Yeah.
0: Okay.
1: So I'm a little nervous. Anyways, I tried to get in whenever you had bugs on.
0: Yes.
1: And I was just wondering, is there a difference between a Yeti and a Bigfoot?
0: No.
1: No.
0: No.
1: Same thing.
0: Apparently, yes. Names for the same thing.
1: Okay. I've been listening to you for about maybe 3 weeks. I didn't even know you existed, actually. But in Colorado Springs, you're on like about six different stations.
0: That you can hear?
1: Yeah.
0: Actually, we wouldn't be on six stations in Colorado Springs, per se. They would get real upset about that.
1: Well, all over the dial.
0: I hear you.
1: But being a very big cynic, you're a very entertaining program.
0: Well, I'm a pretty big cynic, too.
1: Really?
0: Yeah, actually, I am. I'm one of these show-me people, and I don't embrace very much as absolute belief until I can put my hand on it.
1: Yeah. Well, the first show I heard was the one with the demon possession, and you had him on tape.
0: Oh, yes.
1: Yeah, that...
0: Yeah, you really are new.
1: Yeah, that really caught my attention. So I've been all over your website listening to your past shows and stuff, so...
0: Oh, yes. We go back many a year.
1: Yeah. I want your job, man.
0: Do you?
1: Hell yeah.
0: Well, maybe you can have it. Listen, anything else?
1: No, that's it.
0: Okay, well, then you can wait for me to expire or retire, one of the two. Somebody will come and get it, and this reminds me of what somebody said last night. I've long been in dispute about this. I am replaceable. Everybody is replaceable. People say you're not replaceable. You're irreplaceable. Wrong. That's wrong. Somewhere there is somebody who can essentially do what I do, which is nothing all that special from my point of view. There is that. And so hopefully this kind of format, this show, will continue forever and ever. It is an aspect of the human condition that has long gone woefully under-examined, and it needs to continue. West of the Rockies, you're on the air. Hello there. Hello.
2: Hello.
0: Yes, sir, you're on the air.
2: Hi, Art. How are you doing?
0: I'm fine. Where are you?
2: I'm in Hollywood.
0: Hollywood, California.
2: Yes, sir.
0: Okay.
2: Okay, I've been trying to get in touch with you, and about 2 weeks ago, when you were talking about the shadow people and everything.
0: Yes.
2: This was a week from last Saturday. I took my cat out in the backyard, and I lived close to the Paramount Studios.
0: Mm-hmm.
2: And there's a lot of other studios around in this area, and a lot of electricity. Anyway, something caught the corner of my eye,
0: mm-hmm.
2: and what I saw was something about the size of like an F-14. That was kind of like if you took an Etch-a-Sketch.
0: In the sky, I take it.
2: In the sky, yes. About 200 feet up.
0: Oh, that would be very close.
2: Very close.
0: Actually, at that distance, you should have no question in your mind.
2: No.
0: It was an F-14.
2: Oh, no. It was pretty big.
0: Well, that close, an F-14 would be real obvious. I mean, it would come screeching over you just like a banshee. And
2: yes. And it was sideways.
0: Right.
2: But it was like it had a black outline, and it was gray, and then it kind of did like a Brody.
0: Really?
2: And then all of a sudden, when it finally had faced the sun, because the sun was setting, I got back from church at about 6:15, I took the cat out at 6:30, and when it finally was like head on with the sun, it turned totally black.
0: Huh.
2: I could see it head on.
0: Well, so you're telling me it was not an F-14?
2: Oh, no. No, this was a shadow ship.
0: A shadow ship. Well, I suppose the shadow people need a way to get around.
2: I don't think I would be the only one that would have seen this. This when I smoked a cigarette watching it.
0: Oh.
2: This was not just like a here and there. This was like it was there.
0: Well, now, just for comparison's sake, an F-14 at 200 feet would be here and gone, before you could take a puff. I mean,
2: this thing was hovering. Yes,
0: hovering.
2: This was hovering.
0: Hovering. Definitely not an F-14.
2: No. And in fact, it had, if you're familiar with the program called Stargate.
0: Oh, yes.
2: They have those kind of those like shuttlecrafts.
0: Yes.
2: They look like little pyramids.
0: Yes.
2: That's what it looked like.
0: Well, that's interesting. So you saw a shadow person craft.
2: Yes.
0: I don't know how you could exactly know that shadow people are inside.
2: Well, that's the only way I could describe
0: it. That's the way the craft is behaved.
2: Right. The way it looked, the appearance.
0: Well, you saw something. I appreciate your call. Thank you. I suppose, as I said, the shadow people would need a way to get around. I just don't know what to do with this topic. You know, we've heard from Ed Dames. We've heard from others. Ed says they are shadows of ghosts. The reports won't quit. The story won't quit. More and more people are seeing these things. I have no idea what other than to continue to monitor the situation and I suppose be the focal point for these reports. I don't know what else to do. First time caller line, you're on the air. Hello.
3: Hi.
0: Hi.
3: This is Mike.
0: Hi, Mike. Where are you?
3: I'm in Bandon, Oregon.
0: Okay.
3: And I wanted to get a hold of Bugs to talk about the Bigfoot.
0: No, I'm sorry. I appreciate the attempt, but Bugs' address, Bugs' identification, Bugs' map, all of that are off limits until Bugs says otherwise. And so I'm not putting anybody in touch with Bugs, including Robert W. Morgan, I'm sorry to say. I really thought I was going to get a yes. But again, I understand, I really do, how it became a no, and it's the exact reason why, instead of plunging ahead, and had I done it that night, it would have gone ahead. And I could have given the information, you'll recall, that night to Robert W. Morgan, but I really felt that because of the gravity of this situation, Bugs really needed a few days to kind of chew it over. And I had a feeling that this might happen. His wife said no. Wildcard line, you're on the air. Hello.
4: Hi. About the guest you had on earlier.
0: Yes.
4: Could you explain to me how someone with the ability to remote view would forget that they remote viewed a flying saucer?
0: Wasn't that remarkable? Well, you know, they do so many projects
4: right.
0: that, and very interesting projects that, yes, I guess it could happen. I mean, here's a guy who uncovered stuff in Egypt. Here's a guy who went in a submarine more than 300 feet down to conduct an experiment. I mean, he's been at it for years. So, yeah, he could have, you know.
4: Yeah, you just, maybe I'm trying to connect it to those, I think, Targ and the other guy you had on when
0: yes.
4: you asked, when that big pregnant pause when you asked
0: yeah,
4: him
0: they're
4: about.
0: All, yeah, that's right. They're all friends. They all know each other.
4: Exactly.
0: He's right up at their level.
4: And even Dames, I called the other night. I was taping the show, and I asked him about the shadow people, but I asked him more specifically about these robe beings, and you talk about a pregnant pause on that one. Then he said, well, that's connected with the UFO, and I can't talk about that right now. You know, it just kind of makes your ears go up when everybody hesitates on that, you know, in that group of remote, you know, that elite group, that they seem to, like, pause on that all the time.
0: I know. That's very because there are things, obviously, they're not going to tell us.
4: Even Thunder, that one guest you had, Thunder Strike.
0: Yes.
4: Remember when you were he was talking about the shadow people and those robe beings came up, and he said the same thing. He goes, I can't talk about that.
0: I remember, yes.
4: Just amazing. Okay.
0: All right. Thank you very much for the call. One thing is obvious, and I'm past the threshold for me on remote viewing has been passed. In other words, I am now just a plain believer. Remote viewing is real. I don't think there can be any argument about it. I think James Randi ought to take it on. Quack, quack, quack. Mr. Randi. Quack, quack, quack. You really ought to, Randi. You know, it's your chance. I know it's a million, but it's your chance. And all you've got to do is confront some of these real remote viewers and then part with your money. Quack, quack, quack. East of the Rockies, you're on the air. Hello.
5: Hi, Art.
0: Hello, another cell phone.
5: Yeah. This remote viewing is... So, reputable.
0: Yes.
5: And we still have missing people.
0: Why do we still have missing people? Because we have many more missing people than we do remote viewers.
5: All right, but the few remote viewers that we have, wouldn't they be millionaires if they're, looking around for the people?
0: I don't know. If that's the way they tried to make their money, I'm sure they could do it. And they do look at murders, and they do look at missing people. But look at the number of murders and missing people versus the number of remote viewers. It's ridiculous. They wouldn't stand a chance. So if your question was, why do we have missing people, the answer is obvious. West of the Rockies, you're on the air. Hello.
5: Hi.
0: Turn your radio off, please.
5: It's off.
0: Thank you.
5: Had a couple questions wanted to ask you.
0: You're on another cell phone, aren't you?
5: I am.
0: What are the odds of this, one after another? It's like audio punishment. Maybe I've died and I've already descended, and I'm just being punished.
5: I'm sorry. The only time I get to listen to you is in the car when I'm driving from Salt Lake City to San Diego.
0: I see. Well, glad to have you anyway.
5: Well, it's great to have you on the air when I'm tired and trying to drive, and you make it
0: beats
5: make
0: the hell out of music. You know, music after a while will lull you to sleep.
5: It does. It does. It just puts me right to bed. Anyway, I had a couple of questions. Wondering if you could ever get a guest on that could possibly discuss stuff like the hydrodynamics of water pressure on top of, say, like a whole civilization of people or animals and stuff like that, kind of like Noah's Ark, and what that would do with stuff like carbon dating, you know, because as far as I understand, carbon dating is, you know, how you measure how old something is by the amount of carbon that it's absorbed.
0: Correct.
5: And I'm just thinking, at the bottom of the ocean, like with this whole Cuba thing they found.
0: Yes.
5: You know, what, how old are things really going to be? I mean, how much carbon has been absorbed because of the amount of pressure exerted on it?
0: I'm not sure that carbon dating works that far back. I mean, if it's really millions and well, maybe it does. Maybe it does. I thought that it was more accurate in the hundreds of thousands of years, but I'm a little foggy on that.
5: Okay. Well, I was just wondering, maybe, you know, with that kind of pressure, because it's tremendous, tremendous pressure, you know, how, you know, just like a small silt covering of, like, an animal at the bottom of the sea for, you know, a year or so even,
0: well,
5: how much carbon can be absorbed.
0: Well, I think for biologicals, it would be a very quick disappearance indeed. But for large architectural buildings, it would be a very different story.
5: Right.
0: So I would think that there'd be some degree of preservation, actually, as compared to being out in the weather, that sort of thing. By the time you're down at the bottom of, you know, half a mile of water, there's a certain preservation that takes place.
5: I see. Yeah, I'm really excited to see this and see what happens and
0: actually
5: compare the remote viewings to the actual viewings.
0: All right, well, I think we're going to do that. I think we're going to have a great remote viewing experiment. It is ideal. He was certainly correct about that. He was a fascinating guest. We're going to have him back July 6th. At any rate, I like the idea of a mass experiment. Would you all like to participate in that? There's only one way I can think that we can do it. I'll tell you what. Let me hold this for tomorrow night earlier in the show. And let me think a little more about it and make an announcement. But I think I know how we can do it. First time caller line, you're on the air. Hi.
6: Hi, Mr. Bell.
0: Yes, sir.
6: Have you ever read the book called The Seer?
0: The Seer. This is another cell phone, isn't it?
6: Yes, I'm sorry. I'm a guard out in the middle of the field.
0: In the middle of the field, huh? You're a guard.
6: Yes.
0: All right.
6: Yes.
0: I
6: had to call you to see if you'd ever read the book called The Seer. It's very interesting about some of the ideas that they had about...
0: You know, I've heard of the book, but I haven't read it.
6: Oh, okay. It was just about some of the planets and how they're being formed and stuff now. The book, The Seer, this was written back in the 1800s. And they said that, you know, we broke off. They said time and space is basically universe is falling. Okay, and Earth spins, you know, the whole universe is falling, and that creates time.
0: The universe is falling. I believe the universe is expanding.
6: Yeah,
0: and that there's good, solid scientific evidence indicating the universe continues to expand, and surprisingly, at a faster and faster rate. So much so that eventually we will be virtually neighborless. Really?
6: Yeah, I believe you. Anyways, expanding and falling is, you know, kind of the same.
0: In a way, it is, yeah.
6: Right, and that, anyways, the book was interesting. It said that in the beginning, you know, like the Bible, the planets broke off from another mass and became different planets, and then, you know, eventually became inhabited with life.
0: Well, that would have been the Big Bang, and nobody really knows what that was all about. Something supposedly smaller than a quark, and a quark remains theoretical, I believe, that something smaller than a quark suddenly became everything that is. And when you begin considering that, then you are talking about the God Force. East of the Rockies, you're on the air. Hello.
7: Hey, Ray, Art.
0: Yes.
7: What do you think of those shows like Fear and Scary Places?
0: You know,
7: I
0: haven't seen Fear yet. I'm dying to see it.
7: Well, I kind of think those shows are kind of fake. I don't think that any insurance company that would represent those shows would purposely allow anybody to go into a place that was really haunted and end up getting sued.
0: Well, there's one way you could find out for sure.
7: How's that?
0: Get on one of those shows.
7: That's true.
0: You ever thought about doing that?
7: Nope.
0: Applying? Why not?
7: I don't know. I don't know. I'm not in too big a hurry to go into a place like that, to be honest with you.
0: I see.
7: I've kind of thought the fact that the place I work at might be a little haunted. I work at a hospital. It's been around a few years. A Catholic hospital.
0: Uh-huh.
7: I've heard stories about that. Never really seen anything really, really bad, but I've heard stories that the place is kind of haunted.
0: Well, I don't know what to say to you, but if you do this in your work, then why not be a real cynic and say, hey, what the heck, I could be on one of those shows and go on.
7: That's true. I don't know. I'll give it some thought.

0: you know, if you've been watching the program, and I have, she's getting meaner as she goes. So apparently, meanness in that case means ratings. Meanness equals ratings. And she has discerned that wisely, and she is becoming meaner and meaner. And while it's fun to watch, I have discerned that it would not be fun to participate in. Receiving comments like, is there any beginning to your knowledge? And much worse. It's getting much worse, believe me. All right, we've got a break here at the bottom of the hour, and we'll be back with more of whatever you're offering on Open Lines. I'm Art Bell, and this is Coast to Coast to Coast AM.
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1: NASA wants to move Earth. NASA aims to move Earth. Just one little decimal wrong. One little zero left out. And here comes the sun. Or, more accurately, here we go into the sun. Or, it's goodbye, sun. Or, maybe it's hello, rock. Amo. I've been contemplating this idea now for some time. What it would be like to actually move the Earth. Stick around. We may find out.
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0: back into the unknown of the night. East of the Rockies, you are on the air. Hello.
1: Doorbell?
0: Yes, it is.
1: Hey,
0: Now, turn your radio off, please.
1: The show's not broadcasting right now. No.
0: Okay. Ciao, ciao. West of the Rockies, you're on the air. Hello.
2: Art, it's Mo again.
0: Mo, you're only allowed to call once, partner.
2: Oh, no, but I'm on a different line.
0: It doesn't matter. One call per night. I don't care what line. I don't care if you're telegraphing it to me. First time caller line, you're on the air.
3: Hello?
0: Hello?
3: Yeah.
0: Turn your radio off, please.
3: Hey, Art, what's happening, man?
0: You. What can I do for you, sir?
3: My name is Miles, and I just wanted to tell you, you got a great show, man.
0: Thank you, man. Wildcard line, you're on the air.
4: Hi, how you doing, Art?
0: I'm doing okay.
4: Hi, this is Brandon from Portland, Oregon.
0: On a cell phone.
4: I'm sorry about that. I'm at work. I don't know if they'd like me calling Vegas, you know?
0: I understand.
4: Hey, if you don't mind, I kind of had a quick comment on last night's show on that Bible code.
0: Yeah.

0: I kind of found it interesting, kind of like what you were saying when he was saying that the code, the actual Bible, was written by 40 or 50 people inspired by God.
1: Yes.
0: I found that kind of intriguing because my understanding, kind of coming from a religious background, was that the Bible was more written by, you know, apostles and disciples and such things that were there and that saw it. And in, from my standpoint, the discrepancy in terms of the Bible more came from how many times was the Bible rewritten and written again and who had translated in between that.
1: But also important would be who originally wrote it. And these were two scholars of ancient texts, and though they had disagreement on the Bible code issue, they both did agree on the on the issue we just discussed, and that is that about 40 they believe people who were received the divine inspiration of God wrote the Bible.
0: Right. I just kind of found that interesting, just because it just seems kind of odd to me because there's a lot of people that are inspired every day by God, and they could turn around and write something down
1: with
0: their own inspiration.
1: Yeah, that's what I was trying to point out.
0: Right, yeah.
1: And you know, that much time, 450 B.C. until, 2,500 years later, roughly, good heavens.
0: Yeah, that's I was in total agreement with you. Just thought I'd point that out because I think that's mainly where the discrepancy falls in, not necessarily who wrote the Bible, because, I mean, I think that's pretty much set in stone where that came from. I think, like you and me pointed out, the discrepancy mainly falls in. I mean, 2,000 years is a long time to keep translating things over and over again, so.
1: Appreciate the call, sir, and I certainly agree with you. I don't know. It doesn't, as I said last night, it doesn't rock my faith in some sort of creation, creator, and a creation that occurred, because I believe that. I really do. Even the physicists shy away from explaining the moment of creation. They can't. Nobody can. And so you might as well believe there is a creator, particularly for what it implies with regard to your immortal soul, right? Close to the Rockies, you're on the air. Hello.
2: Hello, Art. This is Gary from San Diego.
1: Yes, Gary.
2: And I have a theory. I really believe that Sasquatch, or Bigfoot, like some people say, is dropped down at various places by the UFOs, and as a test, kind of to see how they, you know, and then pick them back up, and it's like an experiment. And then if they're detected or for some reason, about every 6 months, they seem to relocate them. And that would explain why there are no remains ever found. If they get in any kind of difficulty, somehow they communicate that and are immediately airlifted out of the area. And if they're injured or near or ill or whatever it might be. And I've been thinking about this for a long time, and I really think that's the way it works, because they'll be spotted in an area for a few weeks or months, and then they're gone.
1: Your answer is as good as anybody's.
2: Thank you.
1: What does that make them, though?
2: Well, they're...
1: In other words, why would an alien civilization...
2: Well, why would we send a dog or a monkey up in space... And I've been in the space program, by the way. I'm in the Navy, and I have a lot of experience with Skylab, for instance. And I have a lot of information that I've got from various sources in the Navy. And I was on many Skylab pickups, and they would do a lot of experiments. That they would tell you they're doing experiments when, in actuality, they're doing manufacturing in outer space. I know this for a fact.
1: Sure. I believe you.
2: I have been on the ships. I've been on USS New Orleans, and they would have, they would tell everybody, oh, they're doing this little experiment or that one, and when they're actually producing 100% absolute pure magnesium, germanium, silicone, they make, defense equipment.
1: You can bet all kinds of things like that were done, sir, for defense needs, sure. They need new materials, some of which can only be manufactured in space, and you know darn well that's going on. You know, I would like to understand, with regard to our president's pressing for a missile defense system, exactly what or who we're building this to protect. I wonder if any of you have the same questions. Now, I guess it's the old SDI idea, really, a missile defense, able to take out missiles in the boost phase, able to destroy them from space. That's really SDI, right? So it's SDI come back. And I understand the Chinese certainly have capabilities, although not great capabilities. So, just for the record, I'm not opposed to the idea of a missile defense system. I would simply like to know exactly who we're designing it to protect against. Russia? Perhaps? What's left of the old communist bloc imagined to be reassembled? Are we protecting against that? Are we only building a small-scale system to protect against a random missile from a rogue country? It doesn't sound that way. It sounds a lot more comprehensive, and it's going to be very expensive. I would like to understand exactly the parameters of who we're concerned about. How about you? Wildcard Line, you're on the air. Hello.
3: Hi, Art.
1: Hello.
3: Tim calling from Anchorage.
1: Yes, Tim.
3: You know that there's only one book in the New Testament that there's no author?
1: Genesis?
3: No, in the New Testament.
1: Oh, New Testament, I'm sorry.
3: That would be Hebrews.
1: I believe Genesis also is sort of minus an author, really.
3: Huh. Yeah, but one book in the New Testament, and that's Hebrews.
1: Yes.
3: And people say, well, some people say, well, Paul wrote it. But if you look at Stiles, you're familiar with Stiles, Paul didn't write it. And it came from, I read it, and it came from a really arrogant person. and you can see it. And in this is where they establish 10%. It's the sacred duty of the priesthood of Melchizedek to collect this money. And they also say, in so many words, there's no reincarnation. Where in other places, in other books, they speak of reincarnation.
1: Well, and in fact, we all know the Catholic Church essentially voted out reincarnation. Voted out humans, people, voted out reincarnation, right? The Vatican, they voted it out. So these are the actions of people. And again, I'm not really saying that as a result of this, I don't necessarily believe that the Bible is some sort of authentic document. I'm just saying that reasoned people can question its origins, can't they? East of the Rockies, you're on the air. Good morning.
4: Hi, I'm in Satellite Beach, Florida.
1: Yes, sir.
4: And I'd like to pose a response to you as far as shadow people and your question about the satellites and the ballistics.
1: Yes.
4: They could actually be, you know, this. If you were to observe a particular area of a constellation in a star, there is a beam of energy that is like a beam of light that can be spectrumized, and you can figure out where it's coming to you, and it's coming to the Earth. And you just made the comment about how they're saying over, we've got this going on in the shift in the Earth. Actually, it's, you know, the constellations move the Earth, doesn't it? If you go 10, 100, thousands of years ago, the Big Dipper expands.
1: You're saying the Earth doesn't move?
4: No. I'm saying that the Big Dipper, 10,000 years ago, it was more elongated.
1: Yeah.
4: But my point is that a beam of light is coming to the Earth from a constellation.
1: Yes.
4: And these are the people, I believe, after this Bible thing, that are coming to recapture the dark side of the shadow people, what they left in that blank period of time of 2,000 years when they left in the pyramids, the covenant.
1: I am not following you at all.
4: Shadow people. Shadow people were first named on October 5th, 1957, when the first artificial satellite was launched. Actually, it was a third from Russia, and it put the first beep out. It was in an east-west orbit.
1: You're really losing me. You started talking about the light from constellations and stars. Then you're talking about shadow people, and you're talking about the first launch, and I don't see how it all fits together.
4: Okay. Conduit people of the shadow people.
1: Goodbye. Now you've really lost me. Conduit people of the shadow people. West of the Rockies, you're on the air.
5: Well, good
1: afternoon. Turn your radio off, please, and good afternoon. Where are you?
5: I'm in the East Bay, California,
1: well,
5: ASFO country.
1: It's real dark there.
5: Oh, yeah.
1: Not afternoon at all.
5: Yeah, well, my timer's a little off. Anyway, I've been listening to the Keeping Up with the Bugs Dilemma.
1: Oh, yes.
5: And I actually listened to the original interview about 3 years ago, and I've got that on tape.
1: Yes, sir.
5: And I listened to the more recent one, and I compared the two, and I really tried to delve into it. I even took notes, and at the very end of the second interview,
1: mm-hmm.
5: I was left pretty much in the shape that you were. And Dr. Morgan, I believed it. It was.
1: Well, I still believe it.
5: It was very sincere, and he was emotional, and he spoke his mind. But
1: well, I could have, sir, I could have, at the end of that program, at that moment, turned over all the information, because I had permission to at that point. Maybe I should have to Robert Morgan. But I had this feeling that, given a little time to think about it, he would make a different decision. And he did.
5: Well, the reason I'm calling is because, as believable as he was, and I walked away from that show believing it. I've had a couple days to chew it over, and I kind of changed my mind. And I've got five basic points here that kind of pop up as red flags.
1: Okay.
5: And I'd like to throw that your way.
1: Throw them.
5: Point one. I try to put myself in his position. If this was weighing on my conscience so heavily,
1: yes.
5: And I wanted to get rid of it and have it over with, you know, he could have anonymously given you this information and anonymously given you a map.
1: Well, it was obviously way past. When he first went on the air with me, if you remember the first interview,
5: yeah.
1: There was no intent when he went on the air for anybody to go dig up anything. It developed into that as we got into the story. So he was... I see what you're saying.
5: I actually take issue with that, because if you recall, in the first interview, he said that his two other friends, there would have to be a unanimous agreement between the three of them
1: before
5: anything could go forward.
1: Right, that's right.
5: Okay, point one was that he could have anonymously done this and not attached his own identity to the events in any way.
1: Except, here's the problem with that.
5: Yeah.
1: If he'd say, "Send me the map," the chance that I would have acted on that without hearing his story, without hearing the compelling story, would be slim and zero. I get tons of mail. It comes in by the barrels full. And I can guarantee you, sir, I'd have looked at it and I'd have said, but would I have gone to Texas and tried to dig something up? No way.
5: Oh, I understand.
1: Based on a mailing.
5: No, I wouldn't dare shoot down the entire story.
1: Especially an anonymous mailing, sir. I would not have acted, I guarantee you.
5: Yeah. Well, let me give you the other four points very quickly.
1: Go ahead.
5: Point two. His two friends, he said they had pictures. He said all three of them had pictures.
1: No, I don't...
5: And he was originally in touch with them. They had moved away out of Texas, he said, but he
1: yes.
5: was still in touch with them. And he could have got in touch with them in order to make some kind of agreement and get the photos with their permission. Point three is that he said in the first interview 3 years ago that his house burnt down and his photos burned up with the house. So why wouldn't he then go to the other friends and at least provide you with those photographs?
1: And you know, I have got to go back and listen to that, because I don't even remember the whole photograph thing, but okay.
5: Yeah, well, the issue of the photographs didn't even come up in the second interview, which was kind of strange.
1: Well, that's probably why. It probably got dismissed in my mind if they were destroyed.
5: Yeah.
1: But I don't even remember the taking, so that shows you how much I remember of it. Wow.
5: Okay, well, I just listened to it just yesterday.
1: Okay.
5: Anyway, let's see. Point four is in the second interview... He said that he no longer has any way to get in touch with these other two friends.
1: He did say that, yes.
5: Yeah, and originally he said that was no problem because, you know, he would have to contact them to get a unanimous vote to move forward with anything. And I'll tell you, if an event like this occurred between three people, you'd think it would create a bond lifelong.
1: Well, either that or the exact opposite. I mean, if there was a suspicion, for example, that you might have killed human beings, it would be something that you would repress and suppress, and you, as a result of that, you might not contact the others involved. It might be sort of a
5: Well, that's very true. There are three wives in the equation, possibly.
1: That's right. Yeah, but in this case, one is enough.
5: Right. Well, the final point, you just touched on it. The fact that he has come forward and given you his phone number, his address, his name, that alone, from the standpoint of authorities, would be probable cause for them to come forth and contact you and demand that you give them his name.
1: I'd go to jail first.
5: Well, that's honorable. It really is.
1: No, that's just the deal I made. I mean, I absolutely promised. And so, I mean, that's that.
5: Well, I'm just saying that if there were any investigations of the burial site, if Dr. Morgan or anyone else went out there, I don't think the outcome would be any different than, you know, as far as the authorities are concerned, than it should be, just given the fact that he came to you and he identified himself and said he committed these acts. You know, the truth is, I don't think the authorities would act on it either way, because, you know, you're listened to by millions
1: of
5: people.
1: Well, I will tell you where I believe, and I do believe this. If we dug up bones or remains, at that point, believe me, somehow the authorities would become very involved.
5: At that point, yeah.
1: Yeah.
5: Yeah. But I also think that there would be a great effort on your part and Dr. Morgan's and others to make sure there are scientists out there to say, okay, hey, look, Mr. Policeman, this is not a human skull.
1: Yeah, if that's the way it turned out.
5: Yeah.
1: I don't rule out the possibility that what we're dealing here with could have been a double murder of some kind.
5: Mm-hmm.
1: Implying humans.
5: Yeah, yeah.
1: So,
5: well, I just wanted to give you the red flag, that's all. And there were plenty of aspects of his story that were believable, as you know.
1: Yeah, I know.
5: I walked away believing it myself. I have two very quick, unrelated questions to this.
1: Well, I'm not sure that we're going to have time. You can hear that's theme music. The program is ending.
5: Okay.
1: Maybe we can do this another time.
5: All right. Thank you, Art.
1: Tell everybody out there goodbye.
5: Well, good night, everyone, and you might want to look over your shoulder.
1: You always look over your shoulder. Well, Bug's wife, for the moment, has had the final word. And I say for the moment because it certainly is not a dead issue. Not as dead as what's in the ground. I do retain the map, and I retain the information, which will be held until I'm given permission to do something with it. I'm Art Bell. Ta-ta.

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1: From the high desert and the great American Southwest, I bid you all good evening and or good morning or afternoon, wherever you may be across the world, actually. From commercially, the island of Guam in the west. Hello out there on the rock. How's life? Eastward to the Caribbean and the U.S. Virgin Islands, where I know how life is. South into South America, north all the way to the pole. And, of course, worldwide on the internet. This is Coast to Coast AM, and I'm Art Bell. Great to be here. Now, let's see what's going on in the world. We're going to be open lines this first hour. Senate passes education bill. Okay. Fragile Middle East ceasefire. It may be that, too. Tested. We'll see. Let's see. EU Bush environmental policies wrong. This is from the Associated Press now. President Bush sparred with EU officials Thursday as they accused him of pursuing environmentally wrong policies. The president, who spurned a global warming treaty in 1997, downplayed their differences, said, "We don't agree on the Kyoto Treaty, but we do agree that climate change is a serious issue." Hey, that's an advance. Now, continuing the quote, "and we must work together." Police arrested more than 200 as Bush met with European leaders at the midpoint of his first overseas trip. Now, we have been getting a very great deal of reaction to the idea, NASA Ames' idea of moving Earth. The reaction to moving Earth has been rather heavy. Karen in Portland, Oregon, succinctly and shortly says, "Art, our government can't even design a workable missile defense system. How in the world do they or NASA think they're going to successfully move Earth into a different orbital position without creating some kind of catastrophic event? Talk about going to college and having the common sense educated right out of you. They may well be educated, but they're not very smart. They're going to kill us all. Thanks for your time, Karen." Or this, "Mr. Bell, I was fascinated by your story in Wednesday's program about NASA and the possibility of moving the Earth. Personally, I'm not really for it, especially when you mentioned the slightest error could basically wipe out all life forms on the face of the Earth. I was wondering, while you were discussing the subject, could that be what happened to Mars? Maybe the, in quotes, intelligent life there had the ability to travel to Earth like they are supposedly able to do now. Let's say they saw Earth and liked its environment with a warm climate, livable atmosphere. They probably said, let's try and move Mars closer to Earth so we can have a planet just like that one instead of our cold one. So they put a large group of Martians on a ship and went to Earth. You know, in the unlikely event that their planet should be wiped out. So their intelligent life tried in whatever way to move the planet. Instead of success, they were met with great failure. Mars was eliminated, all life gone, and only the Martians, now Earthlings, us, remain. That would explain why we continue to see them today with UFO sightings. Think about it. Maybe the face on Mars is where the entire accident, maybe a comet, crashed into the planet. Just a thought. And then Tim writes the following. "A senior White House official scoffed at NASA's plans to use asteroids to move Earth's orbit in order to deter global warming. Quote, the idea is simply ludicrous given the track record of NASA's recent escapades," said Derek D. Oilman. Mr. Oilman is the Bush administration's interim national science advisor. When asked if the administration had any proposals of its own, Mr. Oilman replied, "Why, of course we do. I'm pleased to announce that in response to the recent report on global warming, President Bush has now authorized me to implement his own plan to counter this environmental crisis. I would also like to point out that, contrary to what the press has reported, Mr. Bush has been keenly aware of the problem and this plan ready for implementation months ago. This plan will not only forestall the dangerous warming of Earth, but will also address the terrible energy problems the state of California has recently experienced. I must tell you that as a scientist, I was stunned by the pure simplicity and elegance of Mr. Bush's idea. Although the president has no scientific training, his grasp of orbital dynamics and physics is truly astounding. This, then, is what our president proposes. On July 4th, 2001, every single able-bodied American man, woman, and child shall be gathered along the California border at precisely 9 a.m. Eastern Time, 5 p.m. or 5 a.m. Pacific, when the sun is at the farthest distance respective to the earth. Everyone shall jump up and down three times. The resulting displacement of mass at this point and at this time will push the Earth farther from the sun, and the result will be a gentler, cooler planet. And as an added bonus, the force imparted to the San Andreas Fault will result in the state of California falling into the sea, thereby negating any further problems with providing it any energy whatsoever. Not to mention worrying about electoral votes in 04. The president, of course, regrets any inconvenience to the people of California and will expedite their tax rebates to ensure they receive them before July 3rd. As the president's interim science advisor, I fully endorse his plan and applaud Mr. Bush's courage to make this hard decision for the good of the entire planet. Thank you all, and God bless America. Well, what the hell? This is sent to me by Timothy, who says the veil art is thinning like my hair rapidly. Here's a story. From Nairobi, Kenya, a primary school in Kenya's eastern province was Thursday closed indefinitely following an alleged invasion by ghosts. The head teacher of a primary school in Kitui district, that's K-I-T-U-I district, James Mbu, told PANA, that's the news service, that he closed the schools after parents withdrew their children following attacks by the alleged ghosts. He explained the pupils became possessed and fell down whenever the ghost struck. During such incidences, he explained, boys complained of being strangled, while girls said they were being sexually harassed. A senior education officer in that district could not persuade the parents to keep their children at the school any longer. The parents demanded cleansing of the school before they could let the children go back. Meanwhile, some parents and teachers have accused a retired military officer living close to the school of being behind the invasion of so-called ghosts. That's what they've done, though. They've closed the school entirely. This from David. Art, I live in eastern Tennessee, and Bigfoot is simply not at the top of everyone's subject list. Some folks here see UFOs once in a while, tell ghost stories, but Bigfoot is never talked about. I had never even heard of Bigfoot until I joined the Army in 1980 in the fall of 79. My brother and I were driving home just about dusk. There was a light, drizzly rain coming down. We were on a dirt road and traveling at about 10 miles an hour. When all of a sudden this huge creature jumped off a six-foot bank just within our car lights, strolled across the road and into the woods. Needless to say, I stopped instantly, hair standing on end. As we discussed what we had seen, my brother informed me that he had seen them, in quotes, several times while out hunting. He said there were at least three of them, one of which was smaller than the other two, we figured that the younger one. And I asked if they made any sort of noise, and he mimicked the sounds as best he could. I asked if they had known of his presence, and he said that one turned and looked straight at him, and then turned and continued to eat berries with the rest of them, in quotes. I asked if he'd been afraid, and he said, at first, but that passed, and curiosity took over. I've shared my experience with very few people and would appreciate my last name not being used because I don't want any publicity or to be aggravated with folks pestering me all the time. But the creature I saw looked nothing like the pictures of Bigfoot that I've seen. This creature was hairy from its waist down to its feet, but from the waist up, it looked almost like skin, although it more closely resembled a snake skin, both in color and texture. It was almost a bronze color with fine black lines, kind of like a rattlesnake. I've taken into account that it was raining and dusky dark, so maybe my eyes were just playing tricks on me, but I want to know if what I was seeing was Bigfoot or something else. The only way to know that is to read this to you and see what you have to say about it. Be right back. Well, now, I'm not so sure about this next one, but I'm going to read it to you because I would like some of you to check it out and tell this gentleman if he's right or wrong. Art, I'm working and keeping an eye on the GOES satellite webcams tonight when I notice something a little odd. A new storm appears to be developing in the Gulf. The last four shots from the GOES 81R satellite show what looks like a small eye developing close to the Yucatan Peninsula. As I looked at the sequence of frames, I realized what had caught my eye. This storm is rotating, albeit slowly but definitely clockwise. And I'm trying to recall. Is that the way it's supposed to happen, or is that all wrong? I'm trying to remember pictures of hurricanes, and it seemed to me that they were clockwise. Hurricanes should be clockwise, shouldn't they? Anyway, there you have it. You might take a look and see if anybody can confirm that. And then this is kind of interesting. It comes from a United Methodist minister. And I'd love to have this fellow on. His name is Jack. I won't give his last name unless he contacts me, and I have invited him to do so. He writes, Art, I am a United Methodist minister, but I enjoy thinking about theological spiritual issues beyond the boundaries of traditional religion. I've been exploring for several years, somewhat on the QT, in that such openness is somewhat frowned upon by the church. Anyway, I'm occasionally aware for brief periods in the middle of the night, and I listen to you on my Walkman. Last night, I heard a portion in which you mentioned that two individuals, yes indeed, had said the Bible was a result of about 40 people divinely inspired. I'm not sure who they were since I didn't hear that program. Anyway, the truth is, the Bible is actually the result of maybe hundreds of people. It is, in most cases, his words, folks, collected snippets from the oral tradition or ancient pieces of writing, incomplete in and of themselves. Let's read that again. It is, in most cases, collected snippets from the oral tradition or ancient pieces of writing, incomplete in and of themselves. In addition, the Bible's contents depend on which version you may have. Various committees or councils made the decision as to which books, which are not books in the classic sense, were worthy of being included. As has often been said, a camel is a horse created by a committee. Not that the Bible is a camel. It's just that there are many sacred writings that were not included, and many of which are completely lost. In other words, bottom line, the origin of the Bible was not a clean and pure process succinctly describable. It was somewhat haphazard in its process, occurring through many centuries. That fact does not necessarily make it undivine, in quotes. It merely puts it into the category of the human spiritual experience. Just thought you might be interested. Oh, yes, Jack, I'm interested indeed. In fact, I found it shocking the other night when both of our scholars involved in the debate agreed that about 40 people indeed, divinely inspired people, it was said, received the word that was then written, recorded, and translated so many times. In Kentucky, there are some heartbreaking pictures. This particular picture comes from Arthur B. Hancock, owner of the Stone Farm. And your heart would go out to these poor people, with their foals dying, and I'm afraid the headline says Kentucky breeders still aren't sure what caused the deadly syndrome. And one of the pictures is of a young boy lying down and hugging his dying foal. And I suppose these appeared probably in it says Times staff writer from Lexington. These are some pretty emotional pictures, for sure. And if something will put a tear in your eye, it's a young fellow. You know, he must be, 8 or 9, 10 maybe. lying down, holding this poor dying foal. Well, they have their suspicions, and we've heard a lot of reports, and they've changed about what could be killing the foals back there, but they still don't know. Bottom line is, the real bottom line is, they don't know. In Salem, Oregon, Salem, Ohio, I'm sorry, but they're receiving mass shots against meningitis. I guess you've heard about that. With grimaces and brave looks, the first of up to 5,800 Ohio school students and teachers rolled up their sleeves and started to get their shots Friday in a mass inoculation against a meningitis-related outbreak that has killed two teenagers there. The outbreak has spread fear and confusion through this blue-collar area about 40 miles from Cleveland. Classes and graduations were canceled Friday as thousands of students and parents stood in line around vaccination centers set up at schools. And I think there's going to be more and more and more of this sort of thing. West Nile virus, the dangerous West Nile virus, probably is going to, they say now, spread well beyond the Northeast. As a matter of fact, CNN has been running a report suggesting that all 50 states have now got to be on the lookout for West Nile because it's coming. In a report on the Western Hemisphere's first known outbreak of the mosquito-borne virus, researchers urged physicians to test aggressively their patients, report any suspected cases to public health officials so any new outbreaks can be controlled. Now, that in itself, to me, is an interesting sentence. So any new outbreaks can be controlled. If, you know, they had controlled the outbreaks they had, it would not now be spreading. You know, they had the fear that during the winter, the West Nile virus would sort of hibernate and then re-emerge as it has done. In the first outbreak in the New York City area in the summer of 99, at least 59 patients were hospitalized with West Nile infections. 7 died. Hundreds more had serious infections. People with diabetes or those 75 years of age or older were more likely, about 5 times, more likely to die than others. Healthy people generally have mild flu-like symptoms or none at all when bitten by an infected mosquito. They estimate only 1 in 100 West Nile infections causes symptoms. But, you know, so they can quickly get it under control. Well, of course, we should be vigilant and let them know when it's in the area, but if they had the ability to get it under control, one would think we wouldn't be worried about its spread, eh? Got an interesting press release from Lycos, the search engine Lycos, today. And they have measured, according to how many people, I guess, search for information on talk show hosts, the top 20 talk personalities based on internet searches. Leading the pack is Howard Stern. Congratulations, Howard. Then Rush Limbaugh, number 2, and I am number 3, followed by Dr. Laura Schlesinger, Paul Harvey, Don and Mike, Opie and Anthony, Don Imus, Jim Rome, Tom Joyner, Mancow, G. Gordon Liddy, Larry King, Phil Henry, Tom Likas, Joan Rivers, and so forth, on down the list. And I thought that was very nice, so thank you very much, Lycos. Kind of cool information to just get dropped out of the blue. At any rate, Keith found a related page on Lycos, so that's on the website right now. All right, let's break here at the half hour. Then we'll do open lines directly ahead on Coast to Coast AM.
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1: I've got an idea. I wonder what happens if all of you, all at once, go to Lycos, the search engine, and type in the name Art Bell. Hey, maybe I could go from number 3 to number 1, like that. So everybody go to Lycos right now and search the name Art Bell. Really dumb, huh? We'll be back. For those of you, to some degree, in electronics, you might get a kick out of this. I have, here at the house, an uplink transmitter. It's a Ku-band uplink transmitter, and it transmits a show to satellite from here, and then on, you know, the various steps to get to Big Bird to get to you at the radio station. This is the first hop, as it were. And earlier today, one of the pieces of equipment in the rack that transmits the signal to satellite was making a real racket. I mean, I was sure, I'm sure you've heard fans before, where the bearings begin to go out, and it's kind of going like that. I can't really duplicate it for you, but making a really weird noise, like, boy, those bearings are on the way out. So I took a look, and I couldn't find any vents, as in where a fan would push air out. Immediate tip-off, maybe there's no fan. So I called the network, they called the manufacturer, and they explained the problem. And the manufacturer says, oh, those would be capacitors. Oh, my God. Capacitors. If my capacitors in this thing are making this noise, then we're really about to have a catastrophic explosion of some sort. Not really, but I was blown away. Anyway, a new unit will be here in the morning. In the meantime, seems to be holding up. But capacitors making that much noise, enough that it's annoying to be in the room to listen to. And it really sounded like a fan with the bearings going, and they tell me it's capacitors. Wildcard Line, you're on the air. Hello.
2: Yes, hi. It's Laura from Miami.
1: Hello, Laura.
2: How are you?
1: Fine.
2: That's good. I was just wondering if you're going to have any of these NASA guys on to interview who say they want to move the Earth.
1: Oh. Hey, now, there's a pretty cool idea.
2: See?
1: I imagine, my guess would be, now, it's just a guess, but I don't think they'd come on the air with me. I'd probably be able to get Randy on first.
2: Probably. Oh, my gosh. Oh, and hey, could you tell me another thing? A couple of nights ago, you were playing that repeat of Randy and the Bug Zapper with the spirit trapped inside.
1: Yes.
2: Whatever happened to him?
1: Well, I don't know is the answer. I have no idea. I have not done a follow-up to know.
2: Oh, no.
1: Oh,
2: so we don't
1: yes.
2: know if Everett left.
1: Well, I'm thinking back, and that was a long time ago, but
2: yeah.
1: You know what? I think, if I remember correctly, we did a follow-up broadcast,
2: mm-hmm.
1: and I think Everett did get released.
2: Ah, well, that's good.
1: Yeah, Everett's off and flying somewhere. But I'm in the market. I'm in the market for anybody else who has trapped any kind of spirit.
2: Oh, yeah.
1: You've never been that kind of interested. It's like Ghostbusters, right?
2: Right, right.
1: Well, what do you think of the idea of moving Earth to a cooler place?
2: Not such a good idea. it may have tried to make our stay on our planet a lot longer, but then again, by trying to do that, they may have instantly killed us.
1: Well, yes. Now, of course, when the sun eventually gets hot, it might mm-hmm. be something worth trying billions
2: yeah.
1: of years in the future, but for global warming, boy, I just don't...
2: Yeah. Not too bad.
1: Appreciate your call, man.
2: Oh, thank you.
1: Thank you, and take care. Not at the moment. We can take a lot of global warming until we decide to move the Earth. Can you imagine that? The moon would be stripped away from the Earth. Now, that would have pretty dire consequences. If you strip our moon away, aside from the fact that we're going to go tumbling off into space to our new location, whatever that is, to lose the moon, that would probably have very serious consequences here on Earth. Very, very serious. East of the Rockies, you're on the air. Hello.
3: Hey, Art, this is No Lift in San Antonio.
1: Yes, sir.
3: Had some information for you on the hurricanes.
1: Okay.
3: In this part of the world, they spin counterclockwise.
1: Counterclockwise?
3: Counterclockwise.
1: So then if a hurricane, which it still would be, down off the Yucatan, was going the other way. That would be, or is it counterclockwise? What did he say counterclockwise? I can't even remember now. Which did he say? Let's see. Clockwise. He said clockwise. So if this storm really is rotating clockwise, it's going the wrong way.
3: That would be unusual. Now, on the direct other side of the world, they would go clockwise.
1: Yeah, I know, but this is not the other side of the world.
3: That'd be really unusual.
1: Uh-huh. Maybe some people will take a look then.
3: Yep.
1: A little eye developing, going the wrong way. All right, sir, I appreciate it.
3: Sure thing.
1: Thank you. West of the Rockies, you're on the air. Hello.
4: Hi, Art. This is Dan.
1: Hi, Dan. Where are you?
4: I'm in Idaho Falls.
1: Okay.
4: Let's talk about moving the Earth.
1: Okay.
4: First of all, the Earth and the Moon are a two-body system.
1: You run your comet
4: up and down, north, south, directly between them.
1: Isn't that why we have tides and stuff? Because of the Moon?
4: Yeah.
1: Okay, well, see, but the people at NASA
4: Ames... If you're
1: going
4: to keep everything stable...
1: Yeah, but the people, sir, at NASA Ames say that their scheme to move the Earth would mean, in all likelihood, I could read you the quote here. Let's see. The plan has one or two worrying aspects. Let's see here. Oh, yeah, here it is. There is also the vexed question of the Moon. As the current issue of Scientific American points out, if Earth was pushed out of its current position, it's most likely the Moon would be stripped away from the Earth.
4: You have to do it just right. You have to run it directly between the Moon and the Earth.
1: Yeah, but they're already
4: saying... Otherwise, you get instability.
1: Yeah, but they're already saying, sir, that if they don't do it just right, the consequence is everything dies down to a microbiological level.
4: True. You bust up Earth.
1: You bust up Earth.
4: Yeah. You also have to melt the comet before you go past Earth. Otherwise, it's going to be throwing all kinds of rocks and stuff.
1: Well,
4: it has to be
1: if you melt the comet, then you negate the effect.
4: No.
1: Don't you?
4: You don't get rid of the gravity. The gravity of the first one, the 2,642-mile comet, is 1/49th of Earth.
1: Do you really think this is a good idea?
4: We've got to do it. The sun is going to get 2-3% brighter within a year.
1: Oh, you think so, huh?
4: No, I've been notified.
1: Hello? You've been notified?
4: You see, there was a...
1: Who notified you?
4: Well, it comes through God. See, I'm God's messenger.
1: So, messenger this is... what about 666?
4: I am messenger 666.
1: Well, but that's the Antichrist guy's number.
4: No, the Bible doesn't say that.
1: Well, it says
4: Bible
1: something
4: just
1: about
4: says
1: that.
4: I have the same number as what's going to happen.
1: Well, that's the mark of the beast.
4: Well, I have the same number as what's going to happen.
1: Are you the beastie?
4: No, not really.
1: If that is your number, then you are.
4: No. The
1: yes.
4: Bible doesn't say that. It just
1: well,
4: says
1: I
4: have the same
1: I don't
4: number.
1: Expect you to admit it.
4: Well, I'm the messenger boy.
1: The messenger boy.
4: I've been taking my information from the crop circles and giving it to the U.S. government.
1: Messenger 666, right? That's what we'll call you. All right, thanks. Yeah, I remember him now. He's the guy who has decided and has received messages from God via the crop circles about what's going to happen. First time caller line, you are on the air. Good evening.
5: Hey, this is Red, listening to you on Screaming Audio.
1: What is your first name again?
5: Red.
1: Red, okay.
5: Yeah, Red. Cool. So, I am wondering about your Ouija board experience.
1: Well, you can wonder all you want. I don't talk about it.
5: All right.
1: Sorry. You're going to have to do better. That's one thing, the only thing, I think, in all these years I will not talk about.
5: All right.
1: Still.
5: Well, will you do your demon voice for me?
1: I really reserve that for awfully special occasions, sir. There has to be some really important reason to do it. Now, the last caller I had, I'm sure you heard him, right?
5: Yeah.
1: I might have used it for him. Ah, what the hell?
6: It's me. What do you want?
5: That is so awesome.
6: What do you want? What the hell are you taking up my airtime with this stuff for? You can tell me what you want to be off of you.
5: Well, I was thinking about the Hopi elders.
6: I'll be what? Hopi Elders?
5: Yes. The Hopi Elders were pretty benevolent people, but, you know...
6: They tasted good, though.
5: I was thinking maybe not all the Hopi people could be bad. If Hopis were criminals and they went to jail, would they be put in the Hopi Pokey?
6: I hope I can get some more to eat tonight. Goodbye.
1: Wow, Gardline, you're on the air. Hello.
7: Hi, Art. This is Bill in West Hartford, Connecticut.
1: Yes, Bill.
7: I'd like to talk about the Bible code, please.
1: What about it, Bill?
7: I'd like to play devil's advocate, or maybe tongue-in-cheek. I'd like to play, I guess, atheist advocate, you could say.
1: You just can't resist, can you, Bill?
7: Well, I said it in a silly way, but nevertheless.
1: Yeah, I know, but you nevertheless said it, Bill. I don't want to know. I don't want to know that you're an atheist.
7: Okay.
1: I don't care.
7: I won't say it again, but let me get to my point. How can the two guests that you had on the other night about the Bible code honestly believe without any data that the Bible was inspired, quote-unquote, by God? In other words, neither of them were there 2,000 years ago or 4,000 years ago to see someone say, I feel inspired. I have to write this. It's coming from God. I must write this. No one was there. They weren't there. How can they believe it with just blind faith?
1: Well, I in essence, asked the very same question, Bill, but hearing you ask it almost gives me faith.
7: I don't understand.
1: Well, I don't know. It's just something about you, Bill. When you say it, it makes me want to believe.
7: Well, I wish you were an atheist like myself.
1: Goodbye. I'm not an atheist. I'm agnostic. Leaning toward believing. Actually, I do believe in a creative force. Something made all of this. Don't you kid yourself. Something made all of this. Yes, I believe that. We don't even have good guesses from our scientists about how all of this was created. Not even a good guess. You talk to them about anything after the Big Bang and they go, West of the Rockies, you're on the air. Hello.
8: Yeah, this Art?
1: Yes.
8: This is Chris from San Diego, California.
1: So what's going on down there?
8: Oh, not much. Just sun and fun. I got an idea of how to spot the shadow people.
1: How?
8: Get a strobe light type deal and put a gauge on it to where you can adjust the frequency of the light.
1: Yep.
8: And I think maybe...
1: Well, there are several people already way ahead of you who have written extensive emails and faxes to us about exactly that the frame rate or the strobe rate adjusted properly will indeed cause you to begin to see these people, or B, have an epileptic fit. Which
8: I bet. Yeah. Well, I haven't heard anybody really talk about that. I kind of figured there might be some people out there thinking about that, but I just thought I'd drop that to you.
1: I appreciate it being dropped.
8: Thanks, Art.
1: Take care.
8: Bye.
1: First time caller line. You are on the air.
9: Hey, Art.
1: Hey there.
9: This is Jim calling from a cell phone out in New Mexico.
1: In a big truck, right?
9: In a big truck.
1: Okay.
9: How do I sound?
1: You sound actually very, very good.
9: I know you want to throw these things out.
1: I know.
9: But, have you ever thought about having on David J. Smith?
1: No, because I don't know who he is.
9: Of Newswatch Magazine out of Waxahachie, Texas. Does a lot of conspiracy theory as far as the government, the New World Order.
1: Ah, the New World Order.
9: Oh, yes. Communism.
1: Communism?
9: Yes. As it has to do with the Bible and modern-day prophecy.
1: Right.
9: You might want to look him up sometime. I'd give you his website, but I know you don't like websites.
1: No, not on the air, but go ahead and send it to me. I will consider almost anybody.
9: I really enjoyed your episode there with... Bob Larson that night.
1: Oh, that was something, wasn't it?
9: Wasn't it?
1: We'll have him back on again. Give me one big toot on the horn there.
9: All right.
1: Lay it on me.

0: takes a little shifting of the mind to avoid catastrophic occurrences. You have to think and act in a very different way when you have something 40 feet long. To me, see, that's long. These guys, they laugh at 40 feet. That's nothing to a trucker. But to me, going from a little Geo to 40 feet, that's... West of the Rockies, you're on the air. Hi.
1: Hello, Hardpal.
0: Yes.
1: Yes, I have just a little update on...
0: I can barely hear you. Why don't you speak up like a normal human?
1: Just a little update on the weather.
0: That's good.
1: Okay, just a little update on the weather in the States right now. There's nothing really severe going on, according to the NOAA folks.
0: Well, that's just not true.
1: Not true.
0: The Plain States, sir, yesterday had a rash of tornadoes. Nebraska had tornadoes. And again, the weather is, take a good, better look at the map, along the cold front proceeding east.
1: Well, I'm just looking at what's going on right now. There's like severe thunderstorm warnings in effect for Texas, severe thunderstorm, another one in Texas.
0: There you are.
1: Oklahoma.
0: Yep.
1: Yeah. I took a look at the satellite imagery and the email about that.
0: Clockwise storm, yes.
1: Yeah, that was a little bit odd. Normally it's, the other way around, but
0: that shouldn't happen. I suppose there could be a set of systems situated in such a way that it would cause a storm like that to begin rotating in the wrong direction. Of course, we should keep an eye on it. It seems to me if it keeps going in the wrong direction, then we have a number of questions we should be immediately asking. First time caller line, you're on the air. Hi.
2: Yes, Art.
0: Turn your radio off, please.
2: I turned my radio off. Yes, how are you doing tonight?
0: Just fine.
2: I just want to let you know that I listen to your show while I'm playing massively multiplayer online games.
0: So you can chew gum and walk at the same time?
2: Well, it's what people in the actually there's a lawyer from I'm from Lincoln, Nebraska.
0: Yes.
2: And there's a lawyer in from Lincoln named
0: No, don't give me his name.
2: Oh, okay. He's representing the families suing the game companies that I play. I play their games while I'm listening to you. It's a lot of killing going on.
0: Well, that's what video games are for. It's for
2: killing. I think that
0: to get it out of your system so that you don't go into your office or your school and go crazy. Instead, you do it on your TV.
2: Right. Why do people watch a championship boxing match?
0: For blood.
2: Exactly. I don't make any,
0: So this lawyer, without naming the lawyer or the video game company, because I don't want to hear about either one.
2: Right.
0: What is he suing them for? What's the claim?
2: It's, interestingly enough, it is very similar to, I read some of the briefs, it's very similar to, like the Joe Camel advertising. Where they claim that
0: the kids are being affected by this, right?
2: Kids, well, not only that they're being affected, but they are targeting children, specifically teenagers, and that the companies that produce these games, in the same way that cigarette companies producing cigarettes, And then that there's supposedly internal documents.
0: I think it's ridiculous. Listen, I'm out of time because I'm at the top of the hour, but I got to tell you, I think it's stupid.
2: I think it is, too. I tell you what, keep it going on. I listen to you every night.
0: Look at television. Then the same case could be made against producers of TV shows where they have murders and mysteries and stuff, right?
2: Absolutely, and I think it's a relief.
0: We're getting ready to legislate life out of existence, sir. Thank you for the call. I got to go. Take care.
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1: By the way, somebody sent me a little sign in the mail that I really liked, and so I held it up for my webcam, and I'll leave it there for a little while. It's kind of a cool sign. I think it, for me anyway, it says it all. It's about vegetarians. That's all I'll tell you. It's on my webcam. I'll leave it there for a little while. All right, coming up in a moment, Philip Pogue, who is author of a book called No Such Thing as Doomsday. Of course, he may not have heard about NASA Ames' idea. How to prepare for earth changes, power outages, war, and other threats. Well, that's timely, isn't it? Always, I suppose, in mankind. Always. Think about it. Earth changes, power outages, war, and other threats. Philip's message is not doom and gloom, he says, but practical experience, how-to information. His book, No Such Thing as Doomsday, shows people how to turn their concern into constructive action. Mr. Hogue is an expert in the field of disaster preparedness. Philip is also heavily involved in research. He's been studying Russian and Chinese military activity and the U.S. defense issues related to them for the past 12 years. Philip does interviews on radio talk shows around the nation, including a number of previous appearances right here. He's been a featured speaker at preparedness shows held in different parts of the U.S., has written articles that have appeared in American Survival Guide and the Preparedness Journal. Philip gives lectures, teaches classes, does consulting in areas of shelter building and general preparedness. Over the last 10 years, he's been involved in the design, organization, and construction of numerous disaster shelter projects. Philip lives in Montana on a small farm with his wife Arlene and their five children, so he must have a big shelter, huh? Philip is involved in emergency services. He is an emergency medical tech, helps manage a local volunteer ambulance service that he began 8 years ago. Philip also has an affiliate company, Yellowstone River Trading, that offers preparedness equipment and supplies to the public. In a moment, Philip Hogue. Well, welcome to the program once again, Philip Hogue. Hi, Philip.
2: It's always a pleasure to be on your show, Art.
1: Happy to have you. From Montana, right?
2: From Montana. It snowed here about 8 inches.
1: Say what?
2: Well, we've been suffering a drought here in Montana, but the last couple of days we got rain and snow, believe it or not.
1: I heard it snowed up in Colorado, too. Now this is the middle of June, isn't it? Yes, it is, June 15th. Yeah. Shouldn't really be doing that, should it?
2: Well, in Montana, it's kind of funny. Every once in a while we get snow in July.
1: Uh-huh.
2: But, no, it's been, you know, as we... seeing all over the planet, we're having very unusual and extreme weather patterns. But we're very grateful here now because we got enough moisture to last us for the next month. So.
1: Did you see what happened to Houston?
2: Yeah, I saw the there were over 17 drownings.
1: Talk about an underreported national story. They weren't ready for this at all. Usually when we have a hurricane, Philip, you know, CNN will dispatch people to go stand in the eye and hang on a pole so we can watch them trying to get blown away, and they'll talk about it approaching and showing, they'll show pictures of people boarding up, you know, nailing boards on and all the rest of it, and or sandbagging, getting ready for flooding, you know, the usual that you see.
2: Right.
1: But not with this storm. This storm began to happen as it was forecast.
2: Yeah, I heard it was totally unexpected, and the storm seemed to go out and then come back in. And
1: didn't seem to. It did.
2: Did.
1: It did. And then it just stayed right over Houston, creating a catastrophic event. But it's not the only thing that... I mean, weather all over the planet is obviously changing. The only argument seems to be, why?
2: Well, I think that... it's not only weather, but we're seeing other disasters. We're seeing wars. We're just seeing the quickening that you talk about, Art. And I think that the average American person is so wrapped up in, you know, chasing prosperity and going to the shopping malls and watching sporting events on TV that quite a bit of this just kind of goes by their right over their heads.
1: Well, now I'm not big on the malls, but lay off on the sporting events.
2: Okay.
1: I mean, you know, that's an important part of American life there.
2: Well, I agree, and I think sporting is a great, great thing, and especially for our young children.
1: Look, I take your meaning. Don't worry about it. I take your meaning. We are kind of lost, I suppose, in modern civilization, aren't we?
2: Yeah, in fact, it was kind of interesting. You must have gone out and seen the new Pearl Harbor movie.
1: Not yet.
2: Not yet?
1: Not yet. We had a theater in front, but it closed.
2: Right.
1: I'm sorry, that's the truth.
2: Well, it sounds like it's about the size of Immigrant Montana.
1: yeah, well, we have one traffic light. Pearl Harbor. No, I haven't seen it. The critics sure took after it, though.
2: Well, you know, I don't read the critical reviews, but I was fairly impressed. There was some definite pertinent parallels to today's situation. It was interesting that at one point Roosevelt said that they're making weapons and we're making refrigerators. And I think it kind of typified today's American mentality.
1: Making weapons while we're making refrigerators. In other words, that was just prior to the attack on Pearl Harbor?
2: Correct.
1: Roosevelt said that?
2: Yes.
1: But now they're making refrigerators, right? While we're putting up a new weapon system, anti-missile system, supposedly.
2: Well, we're talking about it, but you know, it goes a little deeper than that. When we take, for instance, the situation with the Chinese, and we'll talk about it in detail, but they've basically built a weapons infrastructure based on the profits they've made from the most favored trading partner status.
1: Yeah, sure. We gave them the money. I'm sure that's right. There's a little something I don't get. President Bush is talking about building a fairly comprehensive anti-missile system, which really amounts to sort of a revival, or at least partially so, of SDI. And I asked this on the air, and you'd be the perfect guy to answer it. Who would you say we're building this defense system to protect against? Would you say it is China, which has a moderate to low capability to deliver a large number of nuclear warheads? They could deliver some. Or Russia, which still has capability but is in a political disastrous zone? Or who are we protecting against?
2: Well, that's a very interesting question, because I think the American people are kind of in the dark on this whole missile defense issue.
1: I am a little bit, because it was kind of my understanding, Philip, that it wouldn't be within our reach to protect against the numbers of weapons that, say, the old Soviet Union could muster, or even Russia could today muster. But against perhaps a limited attack like China would be capable of right now, we could probably build something without going broke.
2: Well, the main thing that they talk about in the U.S. proposal for missile defense is protecting us against, quote, rogue nations.
1: Ah.
2: And so the key here is we don't want to, or the political people in power don't want to affront the Russians, don't want to affront the Chinese, that we're worried about, quote, maybe Iran or maybe North Korea.
1: Hmm.
2: But the reality is the Russians have their own missile defense system, and it's far superior to the one that we're developing. We're trying to develop a system that, in essence, is like trying to shoot down a bullet with another bullet in the air, where the Russians have developed a system where they actually use nuclear devices, and they can detonate in the proximity of incoming missile and destroy it. And they have a multi-layered system completely in violation of the ABM treaty.
1: Great.
2: So it's kind of interesting, and actually I think it's kind of a trite issue at this point, because the I guess what I would call the Marxist caucus, congressional caucus, has dragged their feet so long and done everything within their power to scuttle the deployment.
1: You really think they're Marxist? I mean, that's pretty heavy.
2: Well, what's the old saying? You shall know them by their fruits. I mean, we could go in and talk about this quite a bit. It's a good subject for another show.
1: Well, yeah, but let's talk about it for a second. I mean, really, That's a pretty heavy word, Philip. And if somebody is in opposition to the building of a missile system because they don't think it's practical, let's say, and because it'll cost so damn much money, and they just don't think it's practical, then I'm not sure that makes them a Marxist exactly.
2: Well, I'll agree with you on that basis, but let's look at the bigger picture of what I call the lowering of the alert status of the country. All right?
1: Sure.
2: And let's put the pieces together, and then we'll get the big picture. Now, you take Mr. Clinton there, and he actually instituted a new policy where, in the event that our surveillance satellites detect the launch of nuclear weapons from Russia or China,
1: right,
2: our previous defense posture was to launch immediately.
1: Sure.
2: All right?
1: Sure.
2: Now, the new policy, which Mr. Clinton instituted, was that we would absorb a first strike before we would launch retaliation.
1: Well, that's just stupid. Now, why would we absorb a first strike?
2: Well, I'll give you his argument.
1: I mean, come on. There's other than the subs, we've got about, 25 or 30 minutes warning if they launch from their own home territory, but subs less warning. So what do you mean we'd absorb a first strike? What kind of idiotic...
2: Well, I agree. Now I'll give you the warp logic behind this. It's like we're doing this as a show of good faith.
1: What?
2: I'm talking on behalf of
1: what kind
2: America?
1: Of good faith do you? Good faith is not a phrase you use after you've been hit with nuclear weapons.
2: Right, but you see, from the Clinton administration, the rationalization was we're going to take things off a hair trigger.
1: Well, then they were idiots.
2: Well, I'm not arguing that. Now, you need to understand some of the logistics behind this decision and what the ramifications were.
1: Why do you have to, in order to relax your finger away from the trigger a little bit, why do you have to get stupid?
2: Well, it's like if you've got a guy running around your neighborhood with guns, you've decided if he pulls a gun on you, you're not going to draw your sidearm and defend
1: yourself.
2: Until
1: he shoots.
2: You're going to absorb some bullets.
1: Yeah, that's right. That's stupid.
2: Okay, but it gets deeper than that because, see, what happens when there's a launch? We've got surveillance satellites that can detect the infrared signature of the launch.
1: That's right.
2: All right?
1: That's correct, yes.
2: Not only that, it can tell which silos have launched.
1: Right.
2: So it knows which ones are empty. So when we fire the retaliation, all right, before those missiles hit down, we're actually aiming at silos that have not fired. We're not wasting bullets. Okay?
1: Well, we have a lot of bullets.
2: Right, but now if we're going to absorb the first strike, what they're targeting on a first strike is our hardened silos.
1: Well,
2: right?
1: I don't think for one second that if they ran in and said, President Bush, oh my God, they've launched. But we see it massively coming from over the poles. And do you honestly think he's going to say, well, my predecessor, as you know, has established a policy of absorbing a first hit before we retaliate. Everybody wait.
2: Well, I don't
1: come
2: know.
1: Come on, that's not going to happen.
2: Well, it goes a little deeper than that. I mean, I am not that critical of any more of Mr. Clinton than I am Mr. Bush, because Mr. Bush, we're going to talk about some other things that happened during the Clinton administration, and he could have rescinded these things, all right? But the point is... if we absorb the first strike, we will lose our ability to retaliate against hardened targets.
1: We'll get our asses kicked. I mean, that's insane. Has the president changed that?
2: No, he hasn't changed it at all. But what you need to realize, a lot of people say, well, you know, Art, it isn't that bad because we've got our submarines. Now, wait a minute, folks. Most Americans don't realize that the weapons that we have on our missile submarines are not large weapons, and they don't have the capability for taking out hardened targets. They're strictly for retaliation against population centers. They're a deterrent. All right?
1: Right.
2: So if we sit there and we absorb the first strike, they're taking out our ability to retaliate against their hardened missiles, silos, their command and control bunkers. We completely lose that capability. Now,
1: can you tell me roughly how many nuclear weapons we have prepared to deliver in one form or another, either from silos or from aircraft or from submarines? How many nuclear weapons do you guess that we have that we could deliver?
2: I think we have approximately 2,500.
1: 2,500.
2: And Bush is talking about cutting that in half. You know, I don't have those exact figures in front of me, but it's pretty clear that the Russians presently have 2 to 3 times that amount minimum.
1: That doesn't seem fair.
2: Well, there's more that doesn't seem fair. Clinton also agreed to keep half of our missile submarines in port at any one time, which basically makes them sitting ducks for a first strike. And not only did he do that...
1: Pearl Harbor.
2: He did one other cute little thing.
1: What?
2: Well, see, the whole idea of the submarines is they can hide under the oceans, all right?
1: Yes.
2: And it's hard to track them and figure out where they are.
1: That's right.
2: And in the event that some enemy launches a first strike against the United States, they can lay low till things cool down, and then they could rise up close to the surface, and the sub-commanders, in the event that they were separated from U.S. command because of a nuclear war, had the authorization to launch those missiles.
1: Right.
2: Clinton took away from the sub-commanders the unilateral right to launch those missiles. So the point is now, those sub-commanders, if our command and control, our communication nodes...
1: Are cut off. They're not allowed to launch?
2: They have no capability to launch...
1: Are you saying that there is some electronic means by which our submarines would not, or would have to be authorized? Something would have to go click, click, click...
2: Correct.
1: ...before they could fire?
2: Correct.
1: Do the Russians? The Russians always had that, didn't they?
2: I really don't know.
1: Well, I'd always heard that the Russian commanders never had independent ability to launch.
2: I see.
1: That it was all centralized.
2: I see.
1: So maybe that's. I mean, if that prevents a sub commander on their side and or our side from doing something.
2: I don't think that's the case with the Russian sub commanders. That may have been the case on the automated system that they have on their ground based within Russia, but I think your foreign units and your ships and submarines always had manual launch capabilities, is my understanding. But anyhow, it doesn't end there, Art. They took our strategic bombers off alert.
1: Right. SAC is standing down.
2: We have no civil defense. The Russians have built a national civil defense network capable of housing 70% of their civilian population. That doesn't speak about what they've built for the military, for the leadership. Now, we can't be too critical of the Russians trying to shelter their elite and their leadership, because the United States government, although it hasn't spent a nickel...
1: Would it be better, Philip, if everybody had shelters? Here in the U.S. we all had shelters, and in Russia they all had shelters. Or would it be better if everybody on both sides had no shelters at all? Which scenario is likely to invite a war?
2: Well, this is what the MAD doctrine was. Way back in the McNamara era, the Russians came up to us, we talked to the Russians, and we said, we've got this idea, comrades, and it is, we will eliminate nuclear war because you will agree not to build shelters for your civilian population, and we will agree the same thing, comrade. And then, therefore, you will never launch attack against us because we will obliterate your civilians, and you will never attack us. And we will never attack you because you will obliterate our civilians. The only problem was is they took technology that Oak Ridge Labs spent 12 years developing, civil defense technology, and as soon as the ink started drying on that treaty, they started building a national civil defense network for their civilians.
1: All right. Hold it right there, Philip. We'll be right back. I'm Art Bell.
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1: Pictures of Slim Pickens riding the big one down. Oh, my. Why are we talking about this? Well, if you talk to somebody like Dr. Michio Kaku, you may recall Dr. Kaku said the thing most likely to disqualify us from proceeding as a type 1 civilization will be the discovery and ultimately the use of element 92 that he thinks most civilizations, the cosmos, don't make it through their discovery of element 92.
2: Girl, you gotta love your man.
1: That's why. Because it's still all there, folks. All those weapons. You think it could still end that way? That's what we're talking about. Yes, and so Philip Hoag is our guest. And Philip, I'm wondering, in your heart of hearts, Philip, forget everything else and just go straight to your heart of hearts, how likely do you think it is that we will end up with a nuclear exchange? How likely?
3: Well, if something doesn't change drastically within the next 5 years, I see one of two alternatives. Either we have a nuclear exchange or we surrender.
1: What?
3: I say we either have
1: a nuclear... Well, I guess I heard you. A nuclear exchange or a surrender. What are you talking about? What could happen in 5 years, lay it out for me, that would cause us to surrender?
3: Well, you've got a case of incrementalism here, where slowly we disarm, slowly we become more and more vulnerable. And it's like if you've got a neighbor that, you know, you keep trying to appease him and you sell your guns and say, hey, look, I just sold my guns. We're going to be friends. And you say, I'm going to lend you money now. You know, we'll be friends. And he takes the money and he buys more guns. He buys more ammo. And one of these days, you know, he's either going to come over and there's going to be a real fight with you, or you're going to say, hey, you can have the house, you can have the wife,
1: well,
3: you can have the bank account. Just let me be your servant. Let me be your slave and work for you.
1: And you think that's where it could be headed, huh?
3: Well, let's look a little more of it.
1: To whom would we surrender? The Chinese? The Russians? Who?
3: Well, you know, it might be some international government organization, you know, the way that...
1: you mean like the UN, say?
3: Well, we just got kicked off the UN Human Rights Commission, and...
1: Yeah, I heard that. How come we got kicked off the Human Rights Commission? Because of our death penalty, or what?
3: No, it's just a political, global political game, and the UN is becoming more and more hostile toward the United States. And a lot of people in other foreign countries are kind of tired of living in the shadow of the U.S., and they see another superpower is coming on the horizon. And so you're seeing a lot of third world countries. It's happening in Latin America.
1: Who's the new superpower, China?
3: China. China is definitely positioning itself.
1: Yeah, I really would tend to agree with that. China is going to be a superpower, and they are going to eventually overwhelm us. Unless something else happens, they will run over us like an elephant stepping on an ant. And if you've ever been to China, you know that. It's only a matter of time. And how much time is the question?
3: Time and technology and funds. And that's the same thing that happened previous to World War II. The Japanese didn't even have steel. They were coming over here with ships and picking up all of our scrap metal. It was U.S. investment, it was U.S. technology, and it was U.S. resources that made the Japanese war machine. And the same thing happened in China. We have shipped our prosperity there. We have shipped our jobs there. You've got Motorola. You've got Boeing. You've got all these major corporations that are downsizing in the U.S. that are increasing their operations in China.
1: That's true.
3: And you know, our jobs and our prosperity.
1: But see, that's not exactly a parallel to Japan, though. In fact, quite the opposite. We did not export jobs to Japan prior to World War II.
3: I'm not saying
1: that. There is not quite that parallel. And that the idea that I guess the apologists would suggest is operative here, and the difference here with China is that we will slowly change them, that they are economically going to go one way or the other. I mean, they're taking off now, and whether we help them or not, it'll only make a little difference in time and how fast they get going. And so we're taking the tack that if we get them economically involved with us, and we're all holding hands, nobody's going to want to blow each other up. That's the theory.
3: Yes, I agree. The U.S. leaders are falsely expecting to modify communist behavior.
1: Mm.
3: But in reality, we're leaving ourselves vulnerable as we ignore the long-term consequences. Now, the Chinese teach their people that as long as there are class differences between the oppressed and the oppressing, there can be no peace in the world. And they're talking about the United States.
1: Mm.
3: And, you know, they may have some valid points there when we look at the corporate makeup of the U.S. government and our kind of ruthless economic domination and raping of resources in a lot of third world countries. I mean, the average American person doesn't realize what the third world perspective of the United States is.
1: We're not loved.
3: We're not loved, and for many, many times for very good reasons. Because, let's face it, the foreign policy of the United States is the foreign policy of the large corporations here.
1: Hmm.
3: I mean, that's
1: pretty much true.
3: It's pretty much dollars and cents. But getting back to this...
1: Yeah, but you see, that's worked out so far in the sense that you're right. I mean, we're capitalists without apology, and so far it's worked. I mean, look at the Soviet Union, right? Economically. If you go to Russia right now, it's pathetic. What's going on in Russia right now is sad and pathetic. And a once very proud communist dictatorship is now pathetically nothing. All they've got are nuclear weapons, and that's it.
3: And some pretty good ones.
1: Well, yeah, pretty good ones. I agree with you there, but I mean, everything else has gone to hell over there. They just have failed miserably.
3: It's the communist archetype that you see also in North Korea.
1: Correct.
3: The people can starve, but the high priority is the weapon.
1: That's true.
3: And, but anyhow, Art, jumping back to, we didn't quite finish up what we were talking about the mad doctrine, the fact that, you know, it really is mad. It's insane to think that you would allow your enemy to hold your civilian population as a hostage, as a nuclear hostage. And that's what we agreed to. And then they reneged on the deal, and we never did anything to protect our civilian population.
1: Meaning they went ahead and they built shelters for as many as 70% of their people, and we haven't. Right?
3: Right. And, of course, you know, the government of the United States has gone to great extents in the perpetuation of government program to build facilities and regional FEMA command posts. They're all hardened. You've got Mount Weather.
1: Oh, Mount Weather. You know, I read this really cool article not long ago and put it up on my website about Mount Weather. What can you tell me about Mount Weather?
3: Well, it's part of the program for the perpetuation of government or the preservation of government, and they actually have a complete duplicate government which is always standing by and ready to move into action in the event that our existing government officials were killed by some surprise attack.
1: Huh.
3: And they actually have people that are referred to as Mr. President, Mr. Vice President. They've got representatives there from all the departments, including...
1: Now, I know how our Constitution lays out succession, so how could you have people being referred to as Mr. President? I mean, who would pick Mr. President, Mr. Vice President, Mr. Speaker of the House, Mr.
3: Well,
1: you know?
3: They're, my understanding is they're already selected, and it falls under the category of emergency powers, and which steps outside of the arena of the Constitution and moves into more executive, direct executive rule and power.
1: So in other words, Bill Gates would be president?
3: Well, whoever they've got in there that's sitting at that polished desk, he's not president now, but in the event that the president and the vice president...
1: And everybody dies, then he would...
3: the constitutional succession is, you know, whoever's sitting in that chair is going to take over command and make decisions.
1: Boy, what must that be like? I mean, Mount Weather is gigantic, right?
3: Well, it's nothing compared to I'll have to pronounce it, Yamatou Mountain. And I think we talked about this on previous shows, that even under Yeltsin, when they were belly aching that the Russia was so bankrupt and we had to bring this infusion of $200 billion into Russia, they were building Yamatou Mountain, which is in the Urals, and it's the largest underground complex in the world. They say it's as large as the area inside the Washington Beltway.
1: Wow. That would be big.
3: That would be very big.
1: So that's their emergency. As a matter of curiosity, Philip, with our best bunker-penetrating gigantic megaton nukes, we couldn't destroy their mountain, they couldn't destroy ours?
3: My understanding is they have the capability to take out Cheyenne Mountain. I don't know if they have the full capability to take out Mount Weather. I know the U.S., during the Persian Gulf War, started developing deep penetrating weapons for taking out underground bunkers, but I don't think the United States has anything in its inventory to take out Yamatou Mountain, is my understanding from people I've talked to.
1: Mm.
3: And basically the Russians have, based on their experience in World War II, and they have a completely different cultural mentality, they lost millions of people during World War II, they have decided that they could engage, wage, and survive with acceptable levels of loss, nuclear war. And that's their military strategy.
1: Huh.
3: But that's not the end of the story. Because... you know, every time we talk about missile defense, it goes back to the 70s. We had all the technology. We could have put it in place. As soon as we started talking in Congress about doing it, the Russians came over and said, this is going to escalate the arms race. It's like if you lived in a bad neighborhood and you started talking about buying some body armor, all right, because there's drive-by shootings, all right?
1: Sure.
3: And the neighbor came over and said, this is going to escalate tensions with me. You know,
1: because you're wearing body armor.
3: That you're wearing body armor. I mean, you're not buying a shotgun. You're just, you know, you're just wearing body armor. But, you know, this gets so twisted around. The Chinese and the Russians say, you know, you people are aggressors.
1: Well, the only thing I would say is the following. If you put a defensive shield in space, fine. It's body armor, as you point out. But once you've got that stuff up there, Philip, you know, and I know, that what is classified as defense could quickly be, I'm sure, utilized in some fashion for offense and or taking out the other side before they take you out. So it could be looked at, if you put yourself in their shoes, it could be looked at that way. As not purely defensive, but as potentially offensive as well. And you and I both know that's probably right.
3: Right. Well, there may be some truth to that, but let's look at our body armor and their body armor.
1: Mm.
3: We've got no body armor. The average American after the Gulf War, you know, sees the heroic footage of the Patriot anti-missile system, and they think, hey, we got anti-missile system, we got those Patriot missiles. Sorry, folks, doesn't work that way. That's a theater missile defense system. It will not take out an incoming intercontinental ballistic missile.
1: Actually, I heard that mostly they missed anyway.
3: That's correct, and not only that, because we're trying to be such good guys and be in compliance, with the anti-missile treaty, we actually took the Patriot's missile system and we tied one of its arms behind its back. We technically downgraded that system.
1: Why?
3: Just to be, because of the heavy disarmament camp in Washington and the fact that we had to be so compliant with these treaties that the Russians and Chinese were violating.
1: Well, I'm a realist, and I realize we still live in a rough and tumble world. But somewhere between building a full space-based God knows what and doing nothing, there's got to be some sort of happy medium.
3: Well, the first key, if you don't want to be continually in an arms race, you got to stop giving your advanced technology away to your enemies. And maybe this is the corporate key behind the situation. Maybe the people that really run the show want to keep the arms race going, want to keep the big corporations like...
1: Here's the way they think. In other words, you're saying don't give away your technology. Even Ronald Reagan recognized that we should have some sort of missile defense, right? Correct?
3: Correct.
1: Yes. And he also seemed to recognize that that missile defense would be regarded by our enemies as a unacceptable advantage. And that's when I recall that he offered sharing some technology with the Soviets at that point for that reason. So they would not feel overwhelmed and feel the need, while they're slipping backwards economically, to use the nukes they have and just get it on while they still can. Isn't that about right?
3: Yes, basically. But see, the part you don't realize is that the Russians were in the process of deploying at that time their own space-based missile defense system. See, they, for being a bankrupt country, they have historically done many more space shots in the U.S.
1: That's true.
3: And 9 out of 10 of those space shots were military-oriented. They recognized a long time ago that he who dominates space will dominate the Earth.
1: You can bet on that.
3: Now, there's one other thing, too. Well, just to give you an idea, the Russians have a multi-layered missile defense system. They've kind of camouflaged it. Their ABMs, they've kind of written them off and represented them to the West as surface-to-air missiles. But they've got a very effective multi-layered defense system of interceptors, and they use small nuclear devices, low-yield nuclear warheads,
1: right,
3: that are very effective because you only have to
1: get close
3: to take them out. And I know people who work for the Department of Defense who are working on our missile defense program, and every time they argue about the present course of the U.S. missile defense system and say, well, why don't we do it like the Russians, they get fired.
1: Oh, really?
3: Yeah. It's
1: why? Why? If we're having a hard time hitting a BB with a BB, and so far we are, more tests fail than succeed. I think we had one success, sort of. But if we can't do that, then why not use the old shotgun approach?
3: Right. Why not try and hit a BB with a hand grenade?
1: Exactly. Why not?
3: The only thing I can figure, when you look at some of the insanity of the other things that we see going on, that you say, how could anybody do that, is there are people behind the scenes that don't want it to see it happen, that are trying to run it into a dead end. And, I mean, that's my personal assessment.
1: Don't you think it's possible we have some sort of secret technology that nobody knows about, but that they would be afraid to tackle?
3: Well, I know of some technology we have that is in violation of treaties.
1: Oh.
3: I can't say.
1: Well, yes, you can. What do we have that's in violation of treaties? Are we orbiting nuclear weapons?
3: Well, I don't know that we're orbiting nuclear weapons. I know for a while, I happen to know an installation where they put in a laser cannon that could take out anything for 40 miles around, which is in violation of a treaty.
1: In space?
3: No, this was on the ground.
1: On the ground. Well, that wouldn't necessarily be a violation. Putting it in space, that would be. I've thought for a long time we've probably got nukes going around up there.
3: The Russians do. It would be part of it.
1: Oh, you think they do?
3: Oh, yes, definitely.
1: All right, hold on. We'll be right back. Philip Hogue is my guest. There's a comforting little feeling.
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1: We're talking about good old Element 92 and the same old... Well, you know what, though? There's really a couple of new things to think about in the world of Element 92. One of them we mentioned at the very end of last hour, and I want to inject that again. A couple of other things. We'll do another hour with Philip Hogue, and then we'll do some open lines. But there are a number of topics that I want to cover with him. Changes, really, since the days of the Cold War. And there have been a lot of changes. They're all around us, in the air, and I think in space, too. All right, just going into the news break at the top of the hour. Philip, you said that you believe the Russians are orbiting nuclear weapons. Now, if that's true, everything is more or less moot anyway, and I don't know what good a space-based defense does you if the surprise attack comes from orbit. In other words, if instead of an ICBM launched from land or sea, which gives you, as you pointed out earlier, with the spy satellites, why we can look down and we can see them launching, and we can go, oh my God, and do whatever we're going to do. But if it's orbiting already, and all somebody does is deorbit a nuclear weapon, it explodes instantaneously without any warning over U.S. cities. Boom! Just like that.
2: Actually, I wasn't referring to that, but I think that now that you bring it up, and I've really never had anybody talk about that or discuss it. It seems logical.
1: Well, that's right. They won't talk about it. But,
2: they won't talk about
1: but
2: it.
1: But I'll talk about it. It's there. I mean, it would just happen. You would have multiple, you'd have MIRV re-entering warheads that would instantly be on you. There would be no warning. There'd be no boost phase. There'd be
2: right.
1: No 25-minute flight. It would be kaboom.
2: What I was referring to, and I agree with you, and I think that's really a brilliant... observation, but what I was referring to is weapons in space, in satellites, that would be detonated as a prelude to a nuclear launch, and they would not have any direct effects down to the surface of the Earth. In other words, they wouldn't damage anything on the North American continent other than the electromagnetic pulse, which you, being a good ham operator,
1: yeah,
2: understand, and it would
1: sure
2: devastate electronics.
1: You bet. It absolutely would. Now, Jerry interjects this. I bet you have seen the latest made-for-Showtime movie remake of The Beach. Jerry says, look, if they launch all the nukes at once, and we do, it simply won't matter. None of this will matter. And it's a point. I mean, if we have a full nuclear exchange, it's over anyway.
2: Well, no.
1: Let me
2: qualify and explain that.
1: Yes, please do.
2: Number one, back in the 1960s, the nuclear war scenario that the Defense Department and the U.S. government used to operate on was the doomsday scenario.
1: Right.
2: Where we'd all kick them loose.
1: Yeah.
2: And, you know, blast the heck out of both countries, and those few people who had fallout shelters would hunker down for two to four weeks, and then they'd come out and restart civilization after the gamma radiation decayed. Okay, but that is not the war scenario anymore. It's called protracted nuclear war, and the model is it could go on for 2 years. But, you know,
1: I have a very hard time believing that.
2: Right, well, I do, too. I couldn't see 2 years.
1: I think 2 days, maybe.
2: Well, I could see 2 weeks. I could see 2 weeks of protracted warfare.
1: I don't even think that long. Once they began to let fly, the escalation would be... I could see, you know, they'd hit several strategic locations, for example,
2: right,
1: or cities or whatever, and we would respond, and then they would let it all fly, and then we'd let it all fly, and I think it would be that fast. It would be... I mean, nuclear war is not like horseshoes. Or maybe it is, in the sense that close counts. And anyway, the point is, it would escalate to a full all-out thing pretty quickly.
2: Well, I think it's in military strategy, it's pretty well established that in any nuclear war, your primary objective is to knock out your opponent's ability to amount of military retaliation. So that would be the primary thing. You know, they wouldn't really be concerned with harassing population centers as long as, you know, there doesn't have to be a strategic target right next to a population center, all right? Mm. But they're after military bases, silos, you know, sub bases, command and control facilities, the White House, you know, things like that. That's what they would be after. Now, if the United States suffered a decapitating first strike, which eliminated most of our military retaliatory capability, then the next step would be that the Russians would communicate, or the Chinese would communicate with the existing remaining U.S. leadership, and they will say, okay, we're going to start out with, let's see, with Buffalo, New York. We are going to devastate Buffalo, New York, if you do not surrender within the next 30 hours. So we don't surrender. They take out Buffalo, New York. They say, okay, we are now going to take out Houston.
1: Houston? I was going to let Buffalo go, but my God, Houston.
2: Harlem? No.
1: Let's get to that quickly. All right. Well, so you think it would be a slow and steady escalation like that. I don't think there'd be many of those. You know, once Buffalo went, the political pressure, frankly, I mean, it's
2: we
1: a home
2: deal.
1: Of the bills, for God's sakes. We'd smash them. And then they'd smash us. And then there would be on the beach. And there might be a few subs running around out there for a while. And then people slowly dying in the southern hemispheres eventually. And then it'd be all over.
2: But you need to realize there's a lot of disinformation out there from the unilateral disarmament groups that want to suggest that the planet would be sterilized by nuclear war. And that just is not the case.
1: But it would do a pretty good job.
2: Well,
1: there are some very dirty weapons that could be used toward the end.
2: Right. Well, basically speaking, from a conventional nuclear attack, if you can cover your head for 14 to 30 days, you have made it through.
1: Well, then also there's this. Not only might they orbit nuclear weapons, anybody who's smart to fight a space-based defense would orbit nuclear weapons, number one. Number two, what about the prospect of some guy just coming across our border with backpack nukes or several of them? Boom, attack. Who even hit us? We wouldn't know. Eventually we'd know. We'd, I'm sure, figure out where the materials came from, but that still wouldn't mean that somebody didn't buy it from the Russians or the Chinese or something or another, and so we could be hit that way, or even more threatening in a way, biologicals. You set something loose, and Captain Trip's time.
2: And I agree 100%, and if you read Sun Tzu's book, The Art of War, which is the main military textbook of both the Russians and Chinese, it's never a smart principle of warfare to aggressively, directly attack your enemy. And it would be preferable to have some surrogate come in with a backpack nuke, detonate it, and then you would come on and say, this is terrible, we're going to send a Russian medical evacuation team and a mobile hospital to help with this disaster. This is just terrible. We totally decry this event. But, as you say, a covert nuclear or biological terrorist act is much preferable, especially if you can do it through a third-party surrogate, that it can't be pinned back to you. Because you accomplish your objectives without receiving direct responsibility for retaliation. So, yes, and the U.S. government is sorely concerned about the threat of biological terrorism in this country, and that kind of leads into another subject that I'd like to jump into real quick after we finish one more point, and that is above and beyond the fact that we don't have civil defense, we don't have missile defense, we now have inferior nuclear strategic weapons to our Russian friends, but Russia and China did something that we never did.
1: What?
2: They developed and deployed road mobile ICBMs, intercontinental ballistic missiles. We had the technology. We were talking about doing it.
1: Well, we had the MX on a railroad, right?
2: No, we do not.
1: Well, I'd say we were planning that, though.
2: We were planning on it.
1: Yeah.
2: the beauty of the Rode mobile missile is that they're like cockroaches. They run all over the countryside. You can't target them. They're kind of like the submarine. They can hide under the ocean. So you never want to, you know, throw a punch at somebody if you know that he's got a pistol underneath every pillow in his house. Do you follow what I'm saying?
1: Clearly.
2: And so
1: I think that, I still think that MAD is operative now. And that's where I think we disagree, Philip. I think that we have sufficient numbers of ICBMs, submarine-launched missiles, and God knows what else that we're not talking about, that war really is unthinkable. I really believe that. War, I think, is unthinkable. It would be the end.
2: Well, one of the problems that we've got with our submarines also, above and beyond all the great things that the presidents, our executive leaders, have done in our interest, is that vulnerability to spying has really compromised the stealth capabilities of our submarine fleets. The Walker brothers and a few other of the spying cases gave technology over to the Russians, which mm-hmm. really enhanced their ability to track our submarines.
1: I'm sure that's true.
2: And

0: missile strikes down.
1: Let me ask you a question.
0: Sure.
1: If, let's go back to just prior to the attack on Pearl Harbor. If we had been living in the economic and information age then that we are now, don't you think we would have been absolutely aware of what the Japanese were up to?
0: Well, no. And the reason I say that is because look at the information age we're in today.
1: Yes.
0: And let's face it, we talked about the fact that we really have a corporately controlled government in this nation.
1: Well, in a sense, but it's a natural thing for you know, the, who we are. We're,
0: right. Well, let's look at the big corporations and see what media outlets they own. You know, when you start looking at the mainstream media, we're not talking about open and free information like you get on the Art Bell show, but...
1: Yeah, but I'm major media. Make no mistake about
0: no,
1: it.
0: No, I'm not arguing that.
1: You're talking to, you're on a network right now that's on 500 radio stations nationwide, literally blanket coverage of the entire nation and well beyond. So, trust me, I'm major media.
0: Great, but what I'm saying is, in Russia, the average American didn't hear anything about how our money was going down the rat hole over there, how they were taking, how we were financing the payrolls of Russian weapons scientists, how we were paying for the conversion of military weapons factories to consumer goods that never happened, how we were subsidizing their space program that they were using on rocket programs, and on and on and on, how we were cutting up their old submarines, and at the same shipyards they're building new submarines, how we paid to scrap their old ICBMs, but that was just cutting up the rocket, and they took the warhead and put it on their new Topels. They never scrapped the warhead. It goes on and on and on. And the average American didn't hear anything about this.
1: I know.
0: Because we have a certain, we have a definite control on the...
1: But the opposite psychology, Philip,
0: right,
1: is also worth considering, and that is that if we get too far ahead of them, if they see us getting too far ahead of them, either on the ground or at sea or in space, then there is a danger. There is a danger on that side as well. If we get too far ahead and they've got nothing but antiques that may or may not work after a certain amount of time, and they see us in space with all kinds of heavy-duty stuff, before we get too far ahead, they may decide to roll the dice.
0: And, you know, I'm not arguing that. And ultimately, don't get me wrong, I'm not into the global divide-and-conquer game. I think the Russian people are just as good of people as the U.S., the American people. I think the Chinese people are good people. They're like us. They want life. They want the best for their children.
1: They really do, you know.
0: And it's not peoples that make war. And I'm ultimately, when we look at this situation... And we look at other situations, we look at earth changes, we look at the plagues that are on the planet. I kind of look at it, it's ultimately what I would call a spiritual crisis. And I know in my own life, when I was young and crazy and doing things, at one point in my life, life came up and hit me over the head with a 2x4. You know, and I think mankind is in the process of getting it, getting hit over the head with a 2x4.
1: Now we agree. You see, I think the threat that we're ultimately likely to face, and as I watch what's going on around me in the world right now, Philip, honestly, I think the threat is liable to be a global threat. It's it could come from elsewhere, or it could be right here on Earth. In other words, we're fighting for our own survival, not so much against the prospect of Russian or Chinese ICBMs, or even rogue nation ICBMs, but with what we're doing here on the planet right now, and with the weather changes that we've got going on, and other changes rapidly taking place in the world, that's the fight, that's the war that we're going to have, and we're all going to have it.
0: Well, and that may be the good war, too, because if you look at disaster, when you look at hurricanes, you look at floods and earthquakes, and you look at the response that it triggers in people, people pull together.
1: That's right.
0: In ways that they would never pull together. They help people in ways that they would never help people.
1: Want to worry about something, Philip? Worry about NASA Ames, who wants to move Earth.
0: Oh, yeah. That's

0: pretty wild. I mean, you talk about mad scientists, but that gets out there on the edge. I'm sure Greenpeace has a few words to say about that.
1: You know, I haven't had the input from Greenpeace on that one, but I'm sure they'd have a word or two.
0: But I'm not a crystal ball reader. Don't get me wrong. I'm not saying something is going to happen. What I'm saying is, like you, I'm looking at what's going on, and I'm looking what people are up to. And there's people that the evidence is pretty clear to me that they're gearing up to do something nasty. And everybody's asleep. Now, I'm not saying it's going
1: to
0: happen.
1: Now, who's they? The Chinese are gearing up to do something
0: Russians
1: nasty?
0: And Chinese.
1: The Russians?
0: Russian and Chinese. There's a global chess game going on that most Americans are totally asleep on. Right now, the Russians have formed an alliance with the Red Chinese. They have weaponized the Chinese with advanced technology.
1: All right, Philip, hold it right there. We'll be right back at the bottom of the hour. This is Coast to Coast AM.
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1: You know, I have no way of knowing if this is true or not, but I hope not. Mark in Austin, Texas, claims there is an article at Yahoo.com saying that Russian cargo planes are going to pick up the U.S. spy plane in pieces and bring it back to the U.S. Now, wait a minute. Let me get this straight. It can't be true. It just can't. Our spy plane goes down in Chinese territory. No matter how you calculate it happened, whether we hit them, they hit us, whatever, we went down in Chinese territory. They took that sucker apart piece by piece. You know they did. And they're probably done with it now and just want it to piece junk, get it off their territory. And so are we honestly going to have, could it be true that we're going to have Russian cargo planes pick up our spy plane and bring it back to the U.S. after the Chinese have been done with it? Somehow I find that hard to believe. But just in case there really is a story on Yahoo, I couldn't get to the link. I tried the link. It apparently was expired. But I never heard that. We wouldn't dare do that. We wouldn't do that. It's true. It's true. The plane that went down in China, that's been sitting on the runway, beleaguered, taken apart, photographed, printed, copied, whatever, that airplane is due to be picked up by Russian cargo planes who will deliver it back to us in pieces, I guess. It's all over the news tonight. ABC is now running. Can you believe that, Philip?
2: Yeah, I saw the article myself. It's true. It's almost like the Chinese making the black berets for our military.
1: No, it's more serious than that. My God. It crash lands on Chinese territory. They take it apart, have their way with it, and then turn it over to the Russians who are going to bring it back to us. The world has changed, Philip.
2: Yeah, it certainly has.
1: It's really changed. I mean, there was a day when our ego never, you know, our national ego never would have allowed our former and still possible one day enemy to go pick up our spy plane down in another communist country. Oh, God. Oh, things are strange, aren't they?
2: They certainly are.
1: Well, again, I say, and I really mean this, with emerging diseases, you know, these little things that can really get you, and the weather changes, and the earth changes, it looks to me as though our enemy, ultimately, if we continue the mad thing long enough, our enemy is going to come from within, and it's going to be something we're all battling for survival. That's what I think.
2: Well, I would tend to agree with you. I think that ultimately the enemy is within. I think that we have a planet full of humanity that is running around in a sort of synthetic identity, and they're not finding what they're looking for in life, and they're running into dead ends. And I don't know, in my own life, you know, I ran into dead ends at a certain point, and I had to stop and think, you know, am I going the wrong way? And
1: even now, Philip, in a way, you have to stop and think, are you going in the wrong way? In other words, I can clearly see what your concerns are. Have you considered the possibility that the threats that you're concerned about are perhaps now secondary to what's most likely to get us? I mean, if you consider in this world what's most likely to get us, there are physicists working on things that, if they push the button, that could get us. Somebody's going to create a damn black hole in a lab one of these days. Or these horrible diseases like a mad cow eventually will fix it so nobody can have a hamburger on the planet anymore. I mean, it's just things are going in a pretty strange direction right now. Things they think they can figure out, they don't have figured out at all. Foals dying in Kentucky, they don't know why. They've come up with several things. Latest I have is they don't have a clue.
2: Well, I would agree to you, and nuclear is not my only or my pet beast I pick on.
1: We've got NASA Ames ready to move the planet to avoid global warming.
2: I think, you know, we could talk a whole show about the biological threat and the implications of that, whether it's AIDS and the question of where did AIDS really come from,
1: or mad cow disease. Does it matter at this point?
2: No, it doesn't. But
1: wherever it came from, whoever sent it, obviously, if they had an antidote, they'd be using it by now.
2: Maybe, but, maybe not. You know, when you look out there in the media and the establishment is obviously infatuated with population control.
1: I would agree with that.
2: And AIDS has
1: not done so well in that category lately. In other words, here in the U.S., we now have the cocktail, right? And it prolongs life almost indefinitely. You've got to take a lot of drugs, but it's expensive, about 20 grand a year, but it prolongs life.
2: But it makes a lot of money for the big corporations here.
1: A lot of people in Africa die. A lot of people in Asia die.
2: Right, and that kind of falls with a kind of a racist eugenics policy.
1: You could imagine that. I don't personally think that. We've got, look, it's right in line with all of the other emerging things, like mad cow, for example. Do you believe that to be some sort of sponsored thing, or what do you think?
2: Well, you know, I don't know per se, and mad cow, I've read some real interesting material over the last couple of months, but I think if we look at the history of some of the biological events that have occurred, some of them by accident, and some of them by absolute intent, and we just look at the pattern, like take the polio vaccine.
1: Yes.
2: We ended up with a monkey virus in there, and we were all assured that was good, safe stuff, and it was going to, you know, it was really going to help us out. And now we're seeing cancer due to monkey viruses. And then...
1: Yeah, I was one of the volunteers, the original volunteers. I had sugar cubes. I gave us sugar cubes at school when I was a child. And because my name is Arthur Bell, A, B, I was right at the front of the line.
2: Well, I was toward the back of the line, and they lined us up like cattle. And when it got up to my turn, I got this intuitive thing, I'm getting out of here. And it took two nurses and my parents to hold me down when they hit me with that needle.
1: Somehow that figures. Well, what I mean is, you have been very Cold War-oriented in your thinking. And I know that you have written a great deal about building shelters and all the rest of it, but... Is your thinking now beginning to shift as you look at the current world? It has changed. I mean, a lot of things are the same in a sense, and the threat remains, but we have new, bigger threats in a way.
2: Well, I think the biological threat is just as big, if not bigger, than the nuclear threat.
1: So do I.
2: And I don't argue. And I'm really concerned that there's a population control agenda. There's definite evidence that it's potentially there. You know, the World Health Organization has gotten caught on a couple of stings. And one is in the Philippines, they spiked the tetanus vaccine, and they had a special program, and it was only for women of childbearing age. Now, typically, who do you typically want to give tetanus shots to? It would be the men, the guys out there working in the manure and doing things like that.
1: Right.
2: They had a program that they focus strictly on children, women of childbearing age, and they did it not only in the Philippines, but they did it down in Latin America. All right? They didn't do this in Sweden and the United States.
1: Now, you must believe that something on this scale would be on a virtual world scale, that something like the World Health Organization or the UN or some international population control concerned group would do it.
2: Well, nonetheless, what they did is they piggybacked this thing. I think it's called HHG. And what it caused women to abort spontaneously. And the Filipinos are the ones that figured it out. They got a batch. They started seeing this pattern of these women aborting.
1: Mm-hmm.
2: And they found that the vaccine had been contaminated with it. Now, you can say, well, this is an accident. This was just an accident, all right?
1: Mm-hmm.
2: But then we look at the smallpox vaccine in Central Africa, you know, and, you know, it's obvious that from a strategic economic standpoint, and you look at the growth rates in the North American continent, in Africa, and in Asia, there's definitely a strategic shift of power that occurs when you know, you've got population booms there, and you've got a declining birth rate here.
1: Mm-hmm.
2: And, you know, we're seeing very effective population control with AIDS. I mean, Africa is experiencing a significant and effective population control program.
1: I know.
2: And, but it's not...
1: I'm not saying... I shouldn't agree with you in the sense that I'm not saying that the African nations have, in effect, agreed to allow this to happen to them. I'm not agreeing with that. But,
2: no, I'm not
1: that,
2: saying that they
1: is,
2: agreed to it.
1: That is effectively going on. There's no question about that. In other words, the population is going seriously backwards in Africa, and it's because of AIDS.
2: Correct.
1: Period. That's true.
2: And there was a third event, you know, relating to AIDS. You know, we always wonder how this thing spontaneously appeared around the planet, and I'm sure you've heard the stories about the New York Blood Bank and the hepatitis vaccine trials they did there with gay males.
1: Mm-hmm.
2: And they replicated that program in different cities around the United States, and instantly we had the appearance of AIDS. And it was in people that were in the same selection category of those that were put in that program. And I mean, there's just too many patterns of this replicating itself that you have to start thinking, you know, what's going on here?
1: Well, I have been thinking that for a long time, and I can't today tell you that I believe that. I know there was congressional testimony, Philip, about development of something that would compromise the human immune system, and that occurred before the emergence of AIDS.
2: Correct.
1: So they were certainly aware that something like that could be. Now, I don't know if that translates to somebody in a lab did develop it and it got out of control or not. I have no way of knowing, but I know that that testimony did occur.
2: Right. But I think if we look at the big picture, like we come back, there are a lot of threats out there, and one thing I believe personally, whether it's earth changes, whether it's a nuclear threat, whether it's a biological threat, is I really believe that life gives us everything we need to ultimately deal with the crisis that could put on our doorstep. You know, we may need to get banged over the head to come to our senses and realize that maybe our egos don't have what it takes, that it's got to come from maybe a higher source or a spiritual source. But ultimately, I really believe that it's a spiritual crisis overall that we're facing, and that we really need to look within to find the solutions.
1: Well, with that, I agree. And I think the next Pearl Harbor, instead of being bombed, smart or dumb, is more likely to be something we can't even see. Something very small. Something that spreads just like the flu and just as fast, with far more devastating results.
2: And we live in a pretty pampered society.
1: I mean, we have these things, the Russians have them, and the Chinese have them, and probably scattered ugly little countries possess them as well. And of course, the only thing they've got to figure out, of course, is how to set it loose without it affecting them. That's a very big problem.
2: Well, I think the key there is it's a well-known fact that biological weapons give you the best bang for the buck. And it's the poor man's nukes. It's low-tech, it's cheap to make, and that's one reason that the U.S. government is very concerned and gearing up for bioterrorism. And I think if we look at the situation in the Middle East, which is kind of the planetary no-win zone, a lot of that potential may pivot around, you know, what happens here in the next couple
1: years. Sure. You've got to ask yourself if Hezbollah or any of the really nasty organizations over there, or somebody in the Bekaa Valley got hold of a little vial of something that would kill most people in Israel, would they use it? Well, sure they would. I mean, these are the same people sending in people with bombs on their back, strapped to their bellies, and blowing up anything they can find, and as many people as they can find. So would they use it? Oh, yes.
2: Well, the kind of political situation over there is fairly complex, and I don't want to really pick sides in the conflict, but nonetheless, it's a can of worms. And I think if we look at the fact that
1: Well, would the Israelis then, on the other hand, retaliate with the nukes they've got buried in the desert? Oh, yes.
2: It's more than that, because the Israelis are smart, and they realize that their nuclear capabilities were stored in limestone caverns, and they weren't hardened facilities, and they're vulnerable to a first strike. And so they acquired three German diesel-electric submarines, extremely high-tech and quiet.
1: That's right. They've got them, I know.
2: And they have sub-launch cruise missile capabilities. And you can bet they're nuclear tipped. And what they do is they keep two of those subs out at all times, and the third one is rotating back into port. And you can see, you know, there's the saber rattling is going on over there, and short of some miraculous solution,
1: they're headed for war.
2: They're headed for war.
1: I don't disagree with you at all.
2: And if Iraq crosses Jordan to get involved, they're going to let the stuff fly. And then where is that going to put the United States? Where is that going to put Russia? And, you know, and obviously we're not the only ones who have gone through this scenario and had this discussion. Now, if you were on the Bin Laden side, you know, I don't even know if Bin Laden exists. Sometimes I think he's a universal scapegoat, you know, that replaces right-wing extremists in the United States, or maybe they're partners now, or I don't know. You know, you got to have a scapegoat there for the public. But nonetheless, there are terrorist groups who do have biological capabilities, all right? And obviously, if the U.S. comes in and backs up Israel in the event of a major conflict mm-hmm. between the Arabs, this is going to polarize the Arab bloc against the United States. And at the least, we're going to feel the revenge at the gas pumps.
1: I frankly don't think, and I'm just speaking on a guess, but I don't think the Israelis would need us, frankly, if push came to shove and they used, if they had two nuclear weapons, as you pointed out, they now have at sea as well. They wouldn't need us. I don't think the that any Arab country right now is capable of even coming close to a mad-type scenario with the Israelis. There's just no contest.
2: Well, yes and no, but you've got a situation now where Russia is forming alliances in the Middle East, alliances with Iran, and they've transferred the same sunburn missiles to Iran that they transferred to China.
1: Well, listen, I won't disagree with you at all. You have written a book called No Such Thing as Doomsday, even though that's more or less what we've talked about for the last 2 hours, right?
2: Right.
1: Your book is available where?
2: You can go to our website at nodoom.com.
1: And actually, it's a good, you know, no matter what you believe, Philip's book is excellent to have around. I mean, if something did happen, this would be the manual, more or less, on how to survive. Right, Philip?
2: Correct. It covers everything from purifying water to long-term food storage to EMP protection to radiation shielding and, you know, and it's got a very extensive chapter on independent power systems and disaster communications. It just goes on and on and on and on.
1: All right, brother.
2: And we've even got a chapter on disaster psychology.
1: All right. Thank you very much.
2: Okay, Art, it was a pleasure.
1: Good luck, and we'll do it again sometime. Take care,
2: okay.
1: Philip.
2: Bye-bye.
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sand, smell or touch the something inside that we need so much. The sight of a touch or the scent of a sand or the strength of an oak roots deep in the ground. The wonder of flowers to be covered and then to burst up through tarmac to the sun again. Or to fly to the sun without burning a wing. To lie in a meadow and hear the grass.

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1: And we're about to go into open lines. Listen, I have yet another answer from the not-so-amazing Randy. So I guess he's getting a few emails from you all out there, and I will read you at least a portion of the latest in a moment. As you know, for a little while now, I've been back on Randy's case again, because Randy has offered $1 million to anybody who can prove the existence of PSI, prove the existence of the paranormal in any way. He's got $1 million up there. He says that he's ready to give to anybody who can prove it, and yet, invited on my program, he responds, for example, this way. I mean, all I did was say, Randy's chicken. And he responds, somebody wrote to him, Art Bell last Friday claimed that he has asked you numerous times to appear on his radio show and you have declined. Randy writes back, occasionally Bell gets something right. Yes, he's begged me 3 or 4 times to appear and I told him plainly that I would not participate in his circus. He has no regard for the truth, pandering to the needs of the gullible instead. And he knows full well the truth behind the ridiculous claims made by his guests, dames in particular. He chooses to perpetuate those claims. My going on his show would accomplish nothing for me and everything for him. He has control over what's said when I'm not there and can simply repeat his lies again and again. One does not play another man's game when the other man makes up the rules and controls the gate. And he goes on, hey, that's the swill they live by, says Randy. Every week I get email from people who tell me they just listen in to see how silly the show is. I don't know, because I don't get it here. That's not something I'm going to help by participating in. Bell is playing a juvenile game, and I got over those things he said many years ago. Well, Randy, I'm playing a juvenile game. You're the one putting up the $1 million. What's that? That's not juvenile. And then you can't stand a challenge. Now, my listeners know, Randy, they know whatever it is I do when I have guests on the air, I'm fair to my guests. Always. I'm always fair, Randy. I don't do setups, and I don't go get people, and I don't do sweat interviews. Randy, this is your chance to come on in a fair forum with somebody who claims to be able to do what you have put up your juvenile $1 million to challenge. And so here we are, Randy. Open airwaves. I'd let you say what you want to say. Ask any guest I've had on. I don't shut up guests. I let them go. Sometimes a little farther than they probably ought to go. And that would be the same for you, Randy. I wouldn't do that. So it seems to me it's a little juvenile to put up $1 million and say, well, somebody who can, and I've got somebody. Or several somebodies. I've got lots of really good remote viewers, not just Ed Dames. Lots of good remote viewers. Randy. And I haven't lied about you, Randy. All I've said is, wah, wah, wah, wah, wah. And I say again, wah, wah, wah, wah, wah. Chicken. Chicken, Randy. Chicken, chicken, chicken, chicken. West of the Rockies? You would have been on the air. East of the Rockies, you're not a dial tone, so you're on the air. Hello. Going once, going twice, gone. Wild card line, you're on the air.
2: Hello, Art.
1: Hello.
2: Didn't a few years ago you have a program about the aliens messing around with the North Dakota and the silos, missile silos?
1: Oh, yes, of course. Yes, no, not aliens. Well, maybe aliens, but a craft that appeared over our silos. And indeed shut down our ICBMs. That happened, ma'am. In Russia, the opposite. They actually began a countdown there with an object over their silos. Yes.
2: Okay, well, I was wondering if you thought perhaps they might get involved. I mean, if a nuclear exchange did happen.
1: They might.
2: They have the technology that could shut it down.
1: Yeah, but I wouldn't depend on it either, because their attitude could also be, well, I guess we could stop it, but, you know, maybe they want Earth. Maybe they want this planet. We are kind of a green oasis if you look around a little bit. You don't see a lot of other Earths out there right now. We imagine them statistically and mathematically, but we don't know of them, do we? Earth-type planets. We don't know of them. Green and blue and lush and ready for biological life. There aren't a lot of them out there right now that we are actually aware of. So we might be kind of a nice prize. And if we decide to blow ourselves to smithereens, from their point of view, perhaps on their time scale, why a little radiation wouldn't be so bad. So I wouldn't depend on anyone or anything to stop it if we begin it. Maybe, but I wouldn't depend on it. First time caller line, you're on the air. I guess you're not. East of the Rockies, you're on the air. Hello.
3: Hello, Art.
1: Yes.
3: Yeah, Whiskey 6, Oscar Bravo, Bravo. Well,
1: that's
3: good
1: me.
3: Evening to you.
1: Yes, good evening. What can I do for you, sir?
3: What have you heard any more about them developing abilities to detect our stealth aircraft? I've heard a whole bunch of shouting in the past about that.
1: Well, I don't know. By them, I take it you mean the Russians, the Chinese,
3: right.
1: Our quote, Emily. I don't know. I heard that the B-2 bomber is not stealthy at all. It's supposed to be, but it didn't work out that way. Somehow it's quite well seen on radar. The F-117, no. I would imagine, you know, the F-117's been around for a while. I would imagine the Russians and the Chinese have probably figured out a way to detect that aircraft. But I don't know that for sure. I know that other countries like Iraq have not, and so they should really think hard before they do things because they can't see us coming. West of the Rockies, you're on the air.
4: Hold on, I'm extinguishing my radio.
1: Thank you.
4: Hello, Art. This is Gary in Boulder, Colorado.
1: Hello, Gary.
4: How are you?
1: Fine.
4: By the way, the guest you had, the repeat on Monday, Dr. David
1: Anderson.
4: Extremely interesting fellow.
1: Oh, yes.
4: I had no idea that that kind of work was going on. Now, are we paying for that, the taxpayers? Is that private?
1: No, that's private.
4: Okay. It would be great if you would stay in touch with him periodically.
1: It's oh, depend on it. With my interest in time travel?
4: Very good. I wanted to ask you a question, or rather see if this is something you would consider. I've heard a lot of talk about with the remote viewing, which is also fascinating. There seems to be a tremendous focus on the Antichrist and the false prophet and so on.
1: Yes. People sense that he is close.
4: Yes, I agree. What I would like to see is, can we have Ed or another remote viewer focus on the Messiah himself?
1: Ed has done that as a concept and said that indeed the Messiah was real and did walk the earth. I'm sort of curious, sir. Randy, mm-hmm. What do you think of this Randy thing? I mean, he's got the $1 million up, right?
4: Right.
1: Isn't he chicken if he won't come on the show? Do you ever see me treat guests unfairly?
4: No, actually, Art, I think you treat them very fairly. Even when you disagree with them, you have a way of making your point without cutting
1: it out. I really do try. And so this is actually a fair forum, I believe, and he'd get a fair shake here. So I can only conclude.
4: I would agree with you. I have seen him on the news several times, and he never gets in the room face-to-face with people when he disputes their claims.
1: I'm prepared for a controlled experiment and to be in negotiation with him about what the control means and to have it on the show. And if he won't do it, he's chicken.
4: I agree with you, sir.
1: All right. Thank you very much, and take care. Chicken! First-time caller line, you're on the air.
5: Art, this is Steve from Coos Bay, Oregon.
1: Hello, Steve.
5: KWRO, 620 a.m. on the dial.
1: That's the way to do it. Thank you.
5: Okay. I'm a little disappointed with your last guest. It seemed that he kind of made us look like we weren't going to be anything in comparison to China.
1: Well,
5: if there was a potential war.
1: Oh, listen. Well, as of now, that's dead wrong. I mean, the Chinese have a very limited capability, and we'd blow them off the face of the earth. However, that doesn't rule out the possibility that after that the Russians might get involved and all kinds of nasty things could occur. So eventually, though, he's going to be right. China is moving economically and politically, but mostly economically, in a direction that will run right over us if we don't watch it.
5: But Art, I've done a little research on this, and from what I've been reading, we've got stuff that people haven't even heard of called the X-22 and all sorts of, you know, these flying triangles everybody is seeing. I believe that that stuff belongs to us.
1: I think militarily right now we'd squash them like a bunch of ants no question about that. But that's not what I'm worried about, sir. I'm worried about what China is becoming economically. And if there's not a war, they eventually will romp over us because the ability they have over there and the industrial revolution that's going on right now over there, you can't minimize it. If there's no war, they'll run over us economically.
5: I agree. Corporate greed is the root to all evil.
1: Well, the way to really corporate greed. But our whole economy is based on, I'm not ashamed to say it, large corporations and business. That's what it's based on. And if there's not a war, they will ultimately beat us at our own game.
5: Mm-hmm. I agree. I got one last thing.
1: Yeah.
5: Can you get somebody? I haven't heard for a while since you've been back. But can you get somebody, a guest, that will talk about some of these new weapons? I haven't heard anybody talk about them. And I know they're out there, stuff like nanobots that type of stuff.
1: Oh, I've talked a lot about that. I had a number of guests on nanotechnology, the last one talking a great deal about Grey Goo. Didn't you hear that?
5: I guess I missed that.
1: Do you know what Grey Goo is?
5: No.
1: Well, let me help you out. You're going to love this one. What you do is you get a little nano machine. Little teeny-weeny nanomachine, and you simply set it loose, instructing it at all costs and with all material available to duplicate itself. That's all.
5: Do you think the Chinese have anything like that?
1: Wait a minute. Let me finish. Duplicate itself. And what essentially will occur is all material, biological, the cell phone you're holding, the road you're driving on, everything would be slowly or not so slowly as it went on, turned into gray goo, virtually nothing, converted to nothing.
5: Oh, no.
1: Oh, yes. And I've asked a number of other very distinguished scientists about that, and they say, oh, yes. it's something we've thought of. All you do is turn a little machine loose, instructing it with all available of materials to duplicate itself, and slowly spreading out from a center and moving in all directions equally quickly, given available materials, and there would be everywhere, we would slowly see gray goo replacing all that is. Grass, forests, rainforests, cities, farmlands, cows, people. It would roll over everything. Wildcard Line, you're on the air.
6: Hi, Art. This is Don in Mount Vernon, Washington.
1: Hi, Don.
6: Hey, did you get any response on the vortex cloud?
1: Actually, yes, quite a bit, Don, and a number of people said that it was pretty weird.
6: Yeah, the Florida Today last November had an article, and they called them hole punch clouds.
1: Hole punch clouds, yes.
6: I have the URL. I can send that to you if you like.
1: The intriguing aspect of this hole punch cloud that I had on the website, the photographs, was the contrail that quite obviously went directly into it.
6: That's correct.
1: Some sort of coincidence? I don't know. A whole bunch of my listeners took pictures of it coming from different angles in different towns.
6: Yeah, you put that together with HARP, and what do you got?
1: A storm over Houston?
6: It could very well be.
1: I appreciate the call. Thank you. There are a lot of people saying the storm over Houston acted in an unnatural manner. Formed, moved, and progressed in a completely unnatural manner. Now, you have that on the one hand, and then on the other hand, you have people that are naturally suspicious about weather modification attempts. Possibly global warming. Now, global warming, in my opinion, is A, real. B, our government, I'm sure, realizes it. The weather changes are now being acknowledged even by our president. So, are they attempting to do something about it covertly? I'd say there's probably a pretty good chance, wouldn't you? What else do governments do? They observe what's going on, and they want to keep selling their oil. Not too many of you would dispute that, right? They want to keep selling their oil. And so, what are we going to do? What are we going to do? The oil is causing this. At least it's exacerbating a trend. It certainly seems to be. Everybody's pretty well leveling out on almost agreeing on that one, save a few. So wouldn't they naturally begin to think about, what can we do and keep selling our oil? Hey, let's move the planet. West of the Rockies, you're on the air.
7: Hi, Art. Bob in Pocatello.
1: Hi, Bob. Extinguish your radio, please.
7: Just shut her off.
1: Proceed.
7: Following up on your guest this evening, Mr.
1: Yes.
7: Hogue.
1: Yes.
7: And I might comment just we appreciate your objectivity and also your refusal to screen your callers, Art. I think that you couldn't say that about a lot of talk shows.
1: True.
7: But on Mr. Hogue, I think perhaps one of the things in your discussion with him that ought to be more considered is what this means. Is the United States' position amongst the third world countries? I mean, the fact that we are unilateral disarming, and don't you feel that this makes a less stable world?
1: Yeah. If we go too far with disarmament, obviously it makes for a less stable world for us. No question about it. But if we go the other way too far, it also makes for an unstable world.
7: Well, certainly. But, I mean, surely, you know, there should be some semblance of balance between the East and the West, or it would look to me like the Third World is unaligned countries.
1: We're like the kids standing in front of the other kid saying, go ahead, punch me in the belly.
7: Yeah, that's about what it is, but you know, I mean, I think Mr. Hogan and you both covered a lot of the shortcomings. I mean, not only in the nuclear field, but biological field, certainly we have a responsibility to stockpile interferon and antiviral agents and also stockpile antibiotics for the biological agents at the same time.
1: Well, do we also have a responsibility to stockpile viral agents?
7: But we don't.
1: Well, I'm asking you, do we, in your opinion?
7: Well, you know, under the Kissinger policy 30 years ago, we destroyed our biological and our viral stockpiles.
1: Yeah, right.
7: But there's a big but there, but we always have the capacity to regenerate, but the question is the time element. But there is
1: a possibility. But you see, I think, sir, that things have so changed that it's not necessary to have canisters upon canisters, warehouses of canisters anymore. We live in a new age, and the biological threat now could be in a single test tube. Let me repeat that. The global biological threat could be in a single test tube. You don't need warehouses full of deliverable chemicals and biologicals. Because now we have the ability to genetically modify, let's say, a flu virus, for example, and turn it into something so horrible that the world would virtually might as well turn into gray goo. So I think times have changed, and with them the weapons have changed, but just one little test tube. Remember 12 Monkeys? Remember that movie? Well, I think it's true today.
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1: You know, I'm still thinking about our spy plane. It appears to be true. I can't believe it. I really can't believe it. Our spy plane that went down in China, you know, maybe as a result of what they did, probably, as opposed to what we did. But, I mean, we had it over there near their territory, right? And so she goes down in China. She's examined in detail by the Chinese. And then we contract with the Russians to bring our plane back to us. The Russians to bring our plane back to us? Please. I can't believe that I would have lived long enough to have seen this occur. Have the Russians bring back our plane. I sort of don't believe it, but I recognize it is happening. Back now to open lines. Russians. First time caller line, you're on the air. Good morning.
2: Good morning, Art.
1: Hi.
2: Hi, this is Ken in Washington, Como 1000.
1: Yes, sir.
2: I had two comments for you, if I could, just for a second. The first on the spy plane.
1: Yes.
2: It does sound ridiculous, but you know what? We had the Russians one time observing us in a similar type reconnaissance plane. They're really not spy planes. They ran out low on fuel. We allowed them to land.
1: Right.
2: We knew what they were doing and watching. We refueled them, and we sent them on their way. Same scenario over there in China, except we were well into international areas. They didn't want to play.
1: Well, that may be so. But it's on the ground, and they're going to disassemble it, and I don't know. What happened to our national pride that we would allow the Russians to cart it back for us? I don't know. There's just something wrong with that picture.
2: Well, we're coming out of the Cold War thing now, believe it or not.
1: But that's pretty far out. That's maybe a little too far out for my taste. I mean, it's bad enough the Chinese got to look it over
2: right. And
1: take it apart. But, I mean, the Russians... Oh,
2: well, believe me, we've got a better relationship right now with the Russians than anybody imagines.
1: I know, but it still isn't what you would call your wonderful, I'd trust you with my daughter next door neighbor, right?
2: Right, exactly.
1: Yeah.
2: Well, that was one point.
1: Yes, sir.
2: The other one was Philip. Now, I know there's a lot of speculation, but in my opinion, he's really behind the curve on a lot of this stuff. It appears he is, like, outside, to put it plainly, a movie theater, and he's telling people about the scenario, but he's never seen the movie or been inside, as a lot of Americans have not. If you look at our history, we've pulled ourselves out of a lot of gritty situations, and we are on top. I don't believe, like you said, there's no threat from another country. It'll be a backpacker.
1: Yeah.
2: It'll be a biological threat or something, but
1: yeah.
2: Nobody is going to push any buttons.
1: I tend to agree with that. However, I would not want to see us disarm to the point that we invited the punch in the belly. There was Pearl Harbor, and we should never, ever, ever, ever forget it.
2: No, that's exactly right. And I think we were looking for a way to get into that one. I hate to say it.
1: Well, that may be. It may be that a geopolitical situation of the time was such that an American president would say, we need to be in this and get it done. I understand that. Believe me, I understand that. But we should never, all things said, we are certainly in a different time. I think that's right. And I, in fact, during the interview, asked Philip to consider that situation, that we are in a very different time. And the threat is probably, the main threat is a little different than it was. But that doesn't mean you let your conventional... Now, you see, our nuclear weapons are essentially conventional weapons now. In a way, they are the convention. It's what we would use. You don't let your guard down to the point where you would get punched or invite the punch. Wild card line, you're on the air. Hello.
3: Hello.
1: Hi.
3: Yes, you know, I was listening to this, what's his name, Philip Hogue?
1: Yes.
3: And I think in every case, it seems that you have people on who, in the guise of presenting an alternative to the establishment military-industrial line, give the most extreme version of the spy mania, the 10-foot-tall enemy, the old snake oil that we've had throughout the Cold War, with even less pretext. Now, I wonder why you won't have somebody on from Covert Action Magazine, Covert Action Org, or Space for Peace. They've got a... you know, spacefor peace.org, a website, people on who point out.
1: Well, now, first of all, I would have them on, and will have them on. Be happy
3: no, you
1: to.
3: Don't, though.
1: Put me in touch. I'll put them on.
3: Well, space number four, the username.
1: No, I quit giving URLs on the air. You don't have to do that. Get me somebody who would be a spokesperson and put me in touch.
3: Well, I think I could give you some of the points that they make.
1: Do that.
3: The point is that they're pointing out that all of the things that Phil Polg was talking about, projecting these aggressive designs on the other side, such as China, which has, as you point out, 20 or 30 obsolete weapons. We've got about 7,000, not 2,000, as Phil Polg said, the most invulnerable, the most accurate and powerful in the world.
1: Either way, it would be overwhelming.
3: Yeah, yes, and that this whole cover story that this ABM missile defense is defensive is nothing but that, a cover story put out by the people around this military-industrial complex. Like
1: I agree with you.
3: TRW.
1: Anything they would say, they'd get up there that they would say is defensive. Yeah, probably could be used defensively or offensively. And you and I both damn well know. They know that and are planning for that. So, sure.
3: Well, one of their quotes is that from the Vision for 2020, which was a commission chaired by Donald Rumsfeld, he says the globalization, commission says the globalization of the world economy will continue with alignment between haves and have-nots, says the U.S. Space Command. By controlling space and the Earth below, the United States will be able to keep those have-nots in line. So I think, if anything, it's the United States that has to be deterred, the United States that has to be somehow counterbalanced if we're going to have any stability in the world.
1: Well, I don't fully disagree with that. I think you heard me tell him that there was as much a danger in going the other way as the way he was suggesting we're going. If we go overboard and we build up this big space thing, then there is a danger. If the world sees us doing that, a lot of people are going to think preemption. So,
3: well, that's exactly where we're going with people like Cheney and his wife on the board of Lockheed Martin and the head of Lockheed Martin, the biggest military contractor in the world, writing the platform committee for the Republican Party that was even bragged about by Jackson, who was the vice president of corporate strategy for Lockheed Martin. Mm-hmm. And when you've got people like that, and Rumsfeld, who was one of the lobbyists for the Star Wars boondoggle, we're moving exactly in that direction. And I think people ought to realize that the United States, throughout its history, has refused to renounce first strike. It has, behind back channels, threatened to use nuclear weapons in times of conflict with other countries and people
1: I'm
3: like
1: not necessarily against that.
3: Well, I'm saying if it happened on the other part of other countries, I think people would be very much against that. And I think it begins to show that people like the people you have on as guests again and again and again are peddling the same scare tactics that are actually funneling our national treasure in the pockets of these warmongers.
1: Sir, it's scary either way. If what you are, what you're laying out is no less frightening than what he laid out.
3: Well, I think that what I'm laying out is the opposite of anything we're hearing on this media that he says is controlled. The media he's talking about, like General Electric owning NBC, is one of the biggest military contractors.
1: Yeah, but
3: they're
1: not
3: going to tell us this.
1: But I'm not controlled. I mean, I'm letting you say what you want to say, and to some degree I'm agreeing with you. But I'm just saying that what you're describing, if it's true, is every damn bit as frightening and dangerous, perhaps, as what he described.
3: Well, I think you ought to have somebody on who represents that viewpoint rather than a Mr. Hoag again and again and again. That's all I've heard on your program.
1: Well,
3: I think it's just a version of the military-industrial propaganda that the media is peddling us.
1: Well, I have you, and I don't fully disagree with you at all. In fact, President Eisenhower rightly told us, beware the military-industrial complex. He knew, and it's still true. It's a machine that rolls on and perpetuates itself with our tax dollars and could be every bit as dangerous to world peace and stability as the opposite, the old Cold War way, the old mad way. It could be as dangerous or even more dangerous. I have no problem having somebody on. West of the Rockies, you're on the air. Hello.
4: Good evening, Art.
1: Good evening.
4: My name is Gary.

0: You know, I think to me the danger that's going on now is just the whole world, but specifically the U.S., is a question of hubris, you know. This is sort of like, you know, what probably happened to Atlantis if it existed. You know, we probably have some weapons just as powerful as they had, maybe not psychically, but, you know, that's what took them down, supposedly, and that's what will take us down, is getting out of balance. You know, the MAD doctrine, at least it kept the world in balance.
1: It did.
0: You know?
1: It did. It's worked all this time.
0: Yeah. Everyone was equally terrified, and then, you know, Rumsfeld right now scares me more than anyone. Just like that guy said, this new 2020 military scenario and him trying to control space. He's a very man out of the past, you know, and I don't trust anything he does. But I agree with you also. As the danger to us right now is not military, I don't believe. I believe it's going to be ecological. And I just heard another report.
1: And that one kind of creeps up on you.
0: Yeah, like, I just heard another report about stuff. You know, in fact, you know, you were talking about the Gobi dust coming over where you are. Did you hear what caused that?
1: I know the jet stream brought it over.
0: Well, yeah, but Lester Brown and some of the people, they claim, I heard a report that some of the people over here in the West were warning China that if they didn't convert certain techniques of farming, they were going to fall behind and run out of food. Well, apparently they started sending farmers into their Northwest territories and chopping up the land over there to try and farm it. And that's what caused all the dust to come over. And now we got another report. They found dust coming over across the whole Atlantic Ocean from the Sahara Desert. They've actually found, now that they know what to look for, some actual dunes from years ago. They know it comes over, and they're beginning to figure out the little particles and microbes come over on this stuff, and people in Miami are breathing.
1: Sure they do. You bet they do. You would not. Where are you?
0: I'm in Seattle.
1: Seattle. Yeah. I don't know whether it hit you in Seattle. I think it did for a short time. And then some of it. And then it moved south. But let me tell you something. When this Chinese crap got to us, it was so thick that it hurt to breathe. Your eyes hurt when you went outside. You couldn't. It was like fog.
0: Yeah.
1: It was really that bad. And people around the country, I'm sure, that weren't hit by it, just don't believe what I'm saying. But it really was that bad.
0: Well, people should be paying attention, because in case they haven't heard, I'm sure you did, they're beginning to realize from their satellite reconnaissance now this is happening more and more. They're seeing these floating clouds of pollution all around the world.
1: That's correct.
0: One more thing I'll quote to you. We had an article in our paper here about it. It says, you know, Bush is kind of like the blind leading the blind on this climate stuff. We had an article here about the U.S. trailed Britain, both Britain and Japan, in research on climate for the last decade. And they quoted a guy here from NOAA. He said, this guy named Dr. Peter Tans, and he said, if something doesn't happen, we're done. To really understand the climate, we've got to establish a high-quality record that can be trusted. And the National Academy of Sciences report, they recommend we start a national climate protection service.
1: Yes. Yes, I'm very aware. Thank you very much. Yes, he's absolutely right. Now, the report that has recently suggested that global warming is certainly real and by the hand of man does have dissenters. Contrary to what you might read, there are dissenters, people who signed on to the report but did not sign on to only what was released to the press. In other words, it was only a portion of it released. Now, to be sure, the majority of scientists agree that it's real and by the hand of man, but not all agree with that, and I want you to be aware they don't, and I'm sure you're aware they don't. I hope you are. If not, become aware. Do a little reading. Nevertheless, the consensus clearly is that it's real. Wildcard Line, you're on the air. Hello.
2: Oh, Art, good morning, Art.
1: Good morning.
2: Jeez, that was quick. Didn't expect you to come on that soon.
1: Everybody says that.
2: Spooky stuff. Anyway, I'm so sorry I missed you on TV. I'll have to catch that pretty soon.
1: Well, you know, you didn't miss that much.
2: Yeah, it's interesting to see another angle of Mr. Bill.
1: I see. Well, you don't really, though, because when you're on TV, you're playing a part. The only place where you would have caught me, I did an hour on Larry King. There you would have caught the real me.
2: I got that.
1: If you're in one of these series, then you're playing a part.
2: I got that. You were wearing a black shirt, I believe.
1: That's right.
2: Yeah, I remember that. And you gave him a little radioactive thing, and he was scared to touch it.
1: Well, what I remember is I handed it to him, and he put it in his pocket.
2: Oh, no. I guess you don't have any kids.
1: And then I asked him, you don't plan on having any more children, do you? And as we well know, he certainly did. So he whipped that little sucker out of his pocket so fast.
2: Oh, my God.

0: Oh, well, anyway, what I was calling you about, Art, was that it's sort of strange. I've called, this is like two times this happened. I've called and talked to you, and I brought up one thing, and then the same thing I brought up, Ed Dames came a week later and said the same thing I talked to you about, and then again I talked about something, Ed Dames talked about something again. So
1: precognition.
0: It is weird. So I know what he's going to talk about next time.
1: What?
0: He's going to bring up, it's sort of weird, I've had this weird ability since I was in school. I'd be able to say things before the teachers. I don't know if everybody does that, but they're actually scared of me when I was a kid growing up. I'd say things that I never heard before. And
1: all right, well, if you know what Ed is going to bring up next, let's have it.
0: Okay. I brought up the environment and how bad the environment's messed up, and I was talking about specific details when I talked to you, and then he brought up the exact same details. And the next thing he's going to bring up is the environment basically... the beginning, the visual beginning of the end, when we start seeing the real noticeable difference of the environment. And we know the weather's changing, obviously, but we'll be able to see things that are completely unusual. One thing is that we know the ozone's getting so thin over the poles, it's melting the caps, obviously. And there will be areas in the sky where in the daytime you'll be able to see black spots, like almost seen right in the space. That will happen probably about, you know, a few years, but he'll talk about that.
1: That would be really worrisome. Oh, now there's a new one. Now, if he talks about that, you get great respect from me. Black areas of the sky, as though you're looking through, the atmosphere is depleted in some way, and you're able to look through and not get the diffraction, and
0: that's
1: so you have
0: right.
1: No blue sky, you have a black sky.
0: Right. The thing is, our atmosphere reflects all the light. That's why we see blue. On other planets that don't have atmospheres, you see directly into space. As we lose our atmosphere, parts of the Earth, you'll see black spots where you can see right through to space. And the main thing is that the thing that created life on this planet was a long time ago, there's things called microbes in space. Space is full of microbial life forms.
1: Right.
0: And that started life. It's very small, and it started life on this planet. Now what's happening, we're losing our atmosphere, and the same microbes that started life on this planet is now taking life from us. And it's mutating things on a very small level in bacteriums. That's why we have bacteriums and all our food, the government has radiated all our food, as you know. They've been doing it for 10 years to keep these bacteria off our food so we don't die. But we're not doing it to our animals. That's why we have mad cow. They're eating food that's outside that's covered with this new bacteria that's being mutated from bacteria from space coming in because of thinning of the ozone. And basically, there's a lot of other things, diseases that will be mutated. Our water needs to be controlled, which hasn't been done yet. And
1: well, this definitely sounds like Ed Dames' material.
0: Yeah, he's going to bring that up. He hasn't touched on it yet because he's probably scared about it. Next communication he'll have with you will probably be through a wire or a fax. And he might not go on the air fully, but he will later. He'll start talking about how serious it is and how our government's been monitoring. And the thing he won't talk about is the spraying, which I wouldn't really want to go into either. But as you know, the space microbes, they feed off of metallic material such as aluminum.
1: You mean like the stuff up at Mir?
0: Right, and we're feeding...
1: That was going after titanium. Forget aluminum. It was eating titanium. Listen, show's over. Out of time.
0: Nice.
1: Tell everybody good night.
0: Good night, world, from Art Bell.
1: There you are. Good night, world, from Art Bell. All right, tomorrow night, Dr. Stephen Greer is going to be here. So it's going to be a combination of probably about 2 hours... of Dr. Greer, who's going to update you on everything that happened in Washington. Boy, does he have a story to tell. And then we'll do open lines as well for a Friday night, Saturday morning. And that's how it stacks up at this hour. I'm Art Bell. Ta-ta.

0: Listen up, employers. Veterans can be a great asset to your company or organization. 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Veterans have received the very best training in their fields and are never afraid to tackle a tough situation to accomplish the mission. If you are looking to hire a veteran, the Department of Labor can help you make it happen. You hire a veteran today, you won't be sorry.
1: All right, everybody in the car, let's go.
2: What are we going to do first when we get there, Mom? Go for a hike?
1: Sure, if you want.
2: What about canoeing? Can we go canoeing, too?
1: I don't see why.
2: What about a bike ride? No, I want to fish.
1: Okay.
2: I've never been fishing.
1: Honey, we can do it all.
2: How long does it take to get to the forest?
1: It's not.
2: Is it going to be long?
1: No, sweetie.
2: I bet it takes forever.
1: It's not that far.
2: Are we there yet?
1: Yep, we're here.
2: Already? No way. Come on.
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1: I woke up and I was laying on my left side and I felt something. I opened my eyes and Shelby was 3 inches away from my face. He said, Mom, you're not going to believe what Santa Claus left for me. And so he said, you got to come here. I got up out of bed and went in there, and there was his little tractor trailer set that he had just fallen in love with at the store. He'd seen. He said, I can't believe he bought this for me. He was so
18: Hi, this
1: cute.
18: Is Jillian Anderson, Agent Dana Scully on the Kevin and Bean Christmas album.
19: And David Duchovny, Agent Fox Mulder from The X-Files. This holiday season, trust no one, not even Santa Claus.
18: Mulder, Santa Claus isn't real. He's a folk legend. Any 8-year-old child could tell you that.
19: What about the proof, Scully?
18: What proof?
19: The crap, Scully. It was reindeer crap. You analyzed it yourself.
18: So it's reindeer crap. Reindeer do that too, you know.
19: On the roof, Scully. How do you explain that?
18: There could be 1,000 explanations. Maybe some kids put it up there as a prank. Maybe the reindeer ate Mexican.
19: All right, well then how do you explain what we found on that half-eaten plate of cookies?
18: Found were a few white beard hairs. Kenny Rogers could have been up here. We don't know. They could have come from anyone.
19: No, not just anyone. There's someone out there. Yes, Dana, there is a Santa Claus.
18: Oh, Fox, forget about that stuff. It's Christmas. Hey, I'm going to buy your gift tonight. What do you want?
19: The truth, Scully. All I want is the truth. And a pony.

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1: From the high desert in the great American Southwest, I bid you all good evening or good morning, wherever you may be across this great land of ours and well beyond. The island of Guam in the west, eastward to the Caribbean and the U.S. Virgin Islands, south into South America, north all the way to the pole, and worldwide on the internet. This is Coast to Coast AM, and I'm Art Bell. First 2 hours, Dr. Stephen Greer, I know one you've been waiting for, followed by 3 hours of Friday night, Saturday morning, flat open lines. That's what's directly ahead. Very directly ahead, Dr. Stephen Greer. Dr. Stephen Greer is the founder and international director of the Center for the Study of Extraterrestrial Intelligence, CSETI, and the Disclosure Project, a lifetime member of Alpha Omega Alpha, the nation's most prestigious medical honor society. Dr. Greer is an emergency physician and former chairman of the Department of Emergency Medicine at Caldwell Memorial Hospital. On May 9th, 2001, as director of the Disclosure Project, Dr. Greer presided over the Disclosure Project press conference from the National Press Club in Washington, D.C. Over 20 military, government, intelligence, and corporate witnesses presented compelling testimony regarding the existence of extraterrestrial intelligence visiting the planet and the reverse engineering of the energy and propulsion systems of these craft. Over 1 billion people heard of the press conference through webcast and subsequent media coverage on BBC, CNN Worldwide, Pravda, Chinese media, and media outlets throughout Latin America. The webcast had 250,000 people waiting online, the largest webcast actually in the history of the National Press Club. Dr. Greer and the Disclosure Project team are following up with a campaign for disclosure, a nationwide tour to mobilize support for open and honest hearings on the subject of extraterrestrial intelligence. Dr. Greer has recently released his new book, Disclosure, Military and Government Witnesses Reveal the Greatest Secrets in Modern History. The book contains explosive testimony by military, government, intelligence, and corporate witnesses with insightful commentary by Dr. Greer. He's met with and provided briefings for senior members of government, military, and intelligence operations in the U.S. and around the world, including senior CIA officials, Joint Chiefs of Staff, White House staff, senior members of Congress, and congressional committees, senior U.N. leadership, diplomats, and other military officials in the United Kingdom and across Europe. Dr. Greer has been seen and heard by millions worldwide on such shows as The Larry King Show, CBS, BBC, NTV in Japan, dozens of radio and TV appearances. He's addressed tens of thousands of people at live conferences and lectures around the world, including the International Convention for Mensa, the High IQ Group, the Institute of Noetic Sciences, Board of Directors, and the Sierra Club. Dr. Greer is married. He and his wife have 4 daughters and reside in the Charlottesville, Virginia area. Here's the guy you've been waiting for. Dr. Greer, welcome back.
2: Thank you. Glad to be here.
1: Everybody, I guess, wants to know, gosh, what happened? What was it like? What was the atmosphere like? How was the press? Everything.
2: Well, it was actually very excellent. I mean, most of the coverage was extremely positive and objective. There were some ridiculing pieces, as you could expect, but most of it was very strong. For example, the Washington Times had a half-page article in the next day's paper in the front section on page 3 on in the news section. And when members of our team were up on Capitol Hill that day, members of the Senate and House immediately would see the name tag, Disclosure Project, and senators and members of Congress would come up and say, oh, we heard about that.
1: Oh, really?
2: And would immediately start talking to us. Oh, yes, it's very interesting. It totally penetrated Washington. In fact, I was on the Ollie North show and the Laura Ingraham show, which are both conservative Republican talk shows in D.C., and they both introduced me by saying, my God, the whole city is talking about this. So it definitely put it on the radar screen. And what we are trying to do now is to mobilize you, the people, and the listeners of your show to actually get involved, because the momentum is there now to, I think, really force some important changes.
1: All right. So the reaction to it, other than the usual few chuckles, was very sincere and good and big.
2: Very serious, actually. It was very interesting to see the BBC was covering it round the clock, around the world on BBC World Radio and TV for several days. And in fact, the other news agencies in Russia and China, as well as throughout the United States, were covering it heavily. The most interesting coverage, I think, came out of, however, the Great Britain. There was very strong coverage in some of the largest papers and the BBC, which is very unusual.
1: No, I'm not that surprised, Doctor. I cover strange stories all the time, and believe me, they are covered first and best by the BBC. The American press, on this kind of subject, not good.
2: Right. No, well, of course, one of the things that people need to understand, one of our witnesses who is there is trial attorney, a constitutional lawyer, Daniel Sheehan, that I think you know about.
1: Oh, sure.
2: Who shared the fact that with me and testimony that he personally had seen a document when he was representing the New York Times during the Pentagon Papers event where there were 43... NSA and CIA and national security operatives on the payroll of all the major media whose responsibility it was to kill these kinds of stories. And it's very interesting because the public naively think we have a free press, and in fact there's nothing could be further from the truth when it comes to these really sensitive national security state issues.
1: Well, it doesn't seem like the BBC has any problem frequently writing about things that happen here in the U.S., and where do you have to get the story? From the BBC.
2: Right.
1: So, here it was covered by Pravda, right?
2: Correct. It was covered Pravda, Chinese news agency.
1: Well, those
2: and by
1: are...
2: the way, we've been meeting with the embassies of a number of foreign governments who have been receiving us extremely favorably.
1: Right, but my point is the BBC in England, Pravda in Russia, top of the line, right? And good for CNN. I'm glad they covered it. I saw what they covered. But shame on the major networks here. I mean, if the major networks in London and Moscow, for God's sakes, are going to cover it, then what about our majors?
2: Well, of course, the whole problem in the United States is that the subject has been ridiculed effectively for so many decades that there's a sort of a passive resistance. And then on top of it, there are the national security state controls. I met with a major national security correspondent for one of these entities in the United States. I don't want to say who at this point. But he told me, he says, you know, we never print or report the really important stories. And he said that right to my face. And I said, well, you know, have you ever heard of something called the Constitution and a free press and the Fourth Estate to be a check and balance? And he just smiled at me and he said, yeah, but it isn't like that. And so, you know, the public have to understand that, you know, there is this sort of naivete, and people have taken this sort of fantasy in PR that we have an independent and free media. But on the really important issues, we really don't. And what we're trying to do is mobilize the media that will report this, but also the public. You know what many members of Congress have told us, and that is that one of these members I met with last week for over an hour face-to-face up in the Capitol was that they are looking for the American people to signal to them that they're concerned about this issue and that the media is concerned about it, and then they might do something. So, in a sense, this is really an experiment in democracy to see if the American people and people around the world will say, look, it's long enough for this secrecy, and the world needs these new technologies and energy and propulsion systems that we have crafted from studying extraterrestrial vehicles, and the environment needs it. But beyond that, we need to look at our long-term future on so many issues that are really being thwarted by the secrecy. So we can prove that the issue is real. This new book you mentioned, now anyone can read it who wants to. It's 576 pages. They can get it at disclosureproject.org, or they can call an 888 number and get it. 888 Dr. Greer, D-R-G-R-E-E-R. And I'll tell you, there's 69 military intelligence and government witnesses in there, most of whom you've never heard of before. They are name, rank, and serial number. Only two out of the 69 are not named, and that's for reasons that are just really sensitive for these people because their positions right now, one of them is still with Boeing Aerospace and doesn't want to lose his job. But I will tell you that this book has 69 transcripts of their testimony that's been edited, and it has government documents that support many of their stories, and it ranges from brigadier generals to colonels to Atomic Energy Commission officials to very senior FAA official who's come forward with explosive proof of these objects.
1: Maybe you could give us some of the best, and you did give us some last time, but then there were some things that I think you couldn't cover until after the fact.
2: Right, because they didn't really want to get out there before there was enough massive coverage to protect them.
1: Right.
2: I will tell you one of them, for example, is a man named John Callahan, who was Ronald Reagan's senior FAA official. He was in charge of all accidents and investigations, and in this new book, Disclosure, I think he's one of the early witnesses that appears. He provides both documents and testimony concerning a massive UFO tracked for 31 minutes on FAA and military radars in Alaska. Many people have heard of this case. It's the 1986 Japan Airlines case. But this is a senior senior FAA official coming forward saying he investigated it on behalf of the director of the FAA, that it was real, that the object was tracked on multiple radars as well as on board the 747. This UFO moved in a nonlinear way at speeds and in a manner inconsistent with anything made on this planet. And he also said that he ultimately did a briefing in the round room of FAA headquarters. CIA was there, the FBI was there, and Ronald Reagan's science team was there. And at the end of it, the CIA said, "This event never happened. This meeting never happened. We're taking everything you've got and going back to CIA headquarters." Well, they thought they took everything because they thought it was in the round room. But he kept the originals in his office, and when he retired, he took them. And now he's given them to us. And it is hundreds of pages of digital printouts. It is the actual original videotape of the radar tracings.
1: Wow.
2: It is the transcripts of the pilot and the FAA controllers talking to each other about this massive object. And this is, you know, everyone's saying, where are the senior government officials who know about this and have been party to some of these cover-ups?
1: Well, here they are.
2: Here he is, name, rank, and serial number coming forward.
1: Whew.
2: So that's the kind of material we're putting out there into the public.
1: Well,
2: and for that reason, it is being taken very seriously up in Washington. And, you know, we've actually been surprised. We had one of our witnesses who was present at the Bentwaters event and landing in England in 1980,
1: mm-hmm.
2: who was outside the White House. This is a great story. And this man, Larry Warren, was outside the White House just because he had some downtime. And one of Bush's senior officials came out with a news reporter just by chance and saw this man with his name tag that said the Disclosure Project.
1: Oh.
2: And this man walked up to our witness and said, "Oh, the Disclosure Project, I've been hearing about that in the news. Good luck with what you're doing." And this guy had the presence of mind, Larry Warren had the presence of mind to pull out a CD-ROM of our 500-page executive briefing document that we had prepared for the president and for other people, and handed it to this senior aide of George W. Bush, and the man took it and walked right back into the White House with George Bush and I'm sure talked about it. So, you know, there have been a million little miracles and a whole lot of nice little coincidences, but we have found that the reception's been very positive overall. In fact, the State Department, as you know, runs a show, Voice of America, and they have a show that they broadcast every a weekday that goes to 330 million people. That's radio, TV, shortwave, and internet. And we were on that show with Dr. Carol Rosen, who was Wernher von Braun's right-hand assistant for 4 years, and this John Callahan. And it was a very interesting thing because the day before we went on, word got out that we were going to do it, and so they had to put on a couple of debunkers on there with us. But, you know, I think we handled them quite well. But overall, I would say there's been tremendously positive coverage. Now, what we need to do now is potentiate that, and we're launching this campaign for disclosure. And you know what we're going to do? We're taking this witness testimony. We've created a two-hour video summary out of the 120 hours we have. It's just sort of snippets, little pieces of it. And we're going to show this for free, as long as we can afford to do it, in all these cities. We're going to be in Boulder on the 23rd of June, and we're going to be at the University of Colorado Boulder. Anyone in Colorado, get there. It's going to be free. We're going to show this two-hour summary videotape, and then I'm going to give a presentation. And we're going to mobilize people in every major city in America to organize into activist groups to get their representatives on this train and getting the truth out. And that's what we're going to do.
1: All right. A couple of questions for you. Yeah. One, would it be your view that all presidents in modern time have known about all of this?
2: No. I can tell you for a fact. One of the interesting pieces of testimony, if you read this book, there's a thread that goes through so many witnesses' testimony. For example, we have a man, John Maynard, who is a senior Defense Intelligence Agency military analyst, named in here. Read his testimony. He talks about how Jimmy Carter was deliberately left out of the loop on this.
1: Mm.
2: We have the testimony, in fact, of Daniel Sheehan, who of course did the Iran-Contra, the Silkwood case, the Three Mile Island case, the Pentagon Papers. He, in 1977, met with a Congressional Research Service, a science and technology official, who said that when Carter came into office, that George Bush Sr., the CIA director, was called in to give information to Jimmy Carter on this subject. And you know what happened?
1: On this subject.
2: On this subject, Carter said, I want you to hand over the files on UFOs and extraterrestrials to me. And CIA director Bush, the father of George W., said, no, we will not. If you want that, you go to Congress.
1: You go to Congress?
2: Go to the Congress to get it. Now, this is a man giving this testimony. What? Now, the woman who reported this was in the loop, was then asked by the Carter White House to look into this. And, of course, this is something very worrisome because you're talking about a president of the United States.
1: Yes.
2: Denied access by a sitting CIA director from the previous administration.
1: No matter what party or political view he would be, he'd be the president of the United States.
2: Well, that's right. Well, you know, it's not the man, it's the office.
1: Of course.
2: But see, this is the whole, this is the thread that runs through the testimony, and that is the management of this issue being the most important crown jewel in the national security state has been managed in a way that is provably unconstitutional and illegal. This is why I'm saying, anyone out there listening who is a military, defense contractor, intelligence person who knows about this subject, contact me at disclosureproject.org. We are releasing you from your national security oath, and here's why. There is no legal foundation for those oaths. They are null and void because the projects related to this subject have been managed in a way that is provably illegal and unconstitutional. A priori, by definition, that means all legal agreements from those projects are non-binding. So anyone who wants to come forward should. Our lawyers have said that's a sound legal position, and no member of the Pentagon or the Intelligence Committee that I have presented this position to have challenged it. Not a single official.
1: Well, I was going to ask you if you consulted attorneys. Obviously you have.
2: Yes, absolutely we have. And in fact, not only that, but I will tell you something I've never said before. I hope you're sitting down.
1: I am.
2: I had a meeting with the head of intelligence for the Joint Chiefs of Staff a couple years ago, the J-2 position. And this is an admiral who turned to me and he said, I know this stuff is going on. I have been denied access to it. I am horrified at how this is being managed. And whatever you have to do to get this out, do it. Take it to the media. Get these men to speak. And this is an admiral, head of intelligence, joint staff. This same man is now the sitting head of the Defense Intelligence Agency.
1: Oh, my.
2: So,
1: oh,
2: now,
1: my.
2: Yes, sir. Now, here's the deal. There are most of the people, 99%+ of everyone in the government, in the military, the CIA, even the NSA, they don't know about this subject. They don't have access to it. It's that compartmented. And our leaders are also denied. Clinton was routinely denied information on this, and this is why I had to end up briefing his first CIA director, James Woolsey. What this means is that we, the people, have to correct a very serious malady, illness, in our body politic. And, you know, a wonderful and heroic man of our leader of our country, President Eisenhower, had warned us about this, and no one paid any attention. You know, and he said, I'm quoting, I hate to read to people, but this is in the front of my book, but I just love this quote. President Eisenhower, January of 61, said, "In the councils of government, we must guard against the acquisition of unwarranted influence, whether sought or unsought, by the military-industrial complex. The potential for the disastrous rise of misplaced power exists and will persist. We must never let the weight of this combination endanger our liberties or democratic processes. We should take nothing for granted. Only an alert and knowledgeable citizenry can compel the proper meshing of the huge industrial and military machinery of defense with our peaceful methods and goals so that security and liberty may prosper together."
1: And so,
2: President Dwight Eisenhower.
1: And so we were warned. Doctor, hold
2: yes,
1: on.
2: Sir.
1: We're at the bottom of the hour. We'll be right back. Dr. Stephen Greer is my guest. And when we get back, I think we'll ask whether, gee, shouldn't the press approach the current director of the Defense Intelligence Agency and ask him about that statement. We'll be right back.
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1: Dr. Stephen Greer is here, a very serious man and a very serious subject. And he's doing what a lot of people have wanted to do for a long time. Letting it all hang out there. He'll be right back. All right, now back to Dr. Stephen Greer. And Dr. Greer, before I even ask anything else, if the press were now to go to the head of the Defense Intelligence Agency and ask him about the statement that you said he made to you, what do you think he would say?
2: No comment.
1: No comment?
2: In all likelihood.
1: I asked you if... you thought that all presidents had known. No, Jimmy Carter. No, Bill Clinton, you said. Probably Ronald Reagan knew. Now,
2: he did know.
1: There was a man who, throughout his presidency, made constant remarks about what if there was a threat from somewhere else. He kept dropping these little hints all through his presidency.
2: Yeah, his handlers, who were people who wanted to militarize the relationship with these visitors, are now, of course, being sort of re-empowered currently. And this is a real danger to world peace and to our security because, you know, when I was at Wright-Patterson Air Force Base in 1993, by the way, the previous people in the J-2 position at the Joint Staff had set this meeting up for us at Wright-Patterson at the Foreign Aerospace Science and Technology Division, the same Foreign Technology Division that the Roswell remains were sent to. And my military advisors and I went there, and we had a long meeting with Colonel Canola, who was at the time the guy in charge of that operation. And, and he says, well, you know, Dr. Greer, do you think these could be a threat to the national security? And I laughed. I said, these are life forms that have the ability to go through interstellar and interdimensional space whose technologies would make a hydrogen bomb look like a tinker toy. And if they were hostile, you and I wouldn't be having this conversation. He looked at me and was writing down on a pad of paper and stopped. And I said, look, you know, they may be here for various reasons, but if there was naked hostility or aggression there, we would not be breathing the free air of Earth.
1: That's right.
2: So what I said to, have said to people is that one of the dangers of secrecy, and this is where Dr. Rosen, who is Wernher von Braun's assistant, who is coming forward, is saying this, that Wernher von Braun on his deathbed begged her to do everything she could to keep us from turning this relationship into a military one and to keep the weapons out of space because we're sharing space with other life forms. We can prove that now. And we go down that dangerous path too far, we may have some unpleasant surprises on our horizon. So I think that it's very important that people begin to contact their members of Congress.
1: Oh, we'll get to that shortly.
2: Make a difference here.
1: One more question.
2: Sure.
1: And that is, who do you think would have had the authority to order the President of the United States not to be told about this?
2: Well, you have to understand, and I'm sure you do know this, Art, but for your listeners, the fact is there has been evolved since the Eisenhower era a permanent bureaucracy of compartmented, super-secret military intelligence and, most importantly, corporate and private institutions dealing with this issue. And the president is told as much or as little as they deem he will keep secret. Now, in the case of Bill Clinton, a close friend of his, who's very much supportive of what we're doing, who used to live at the White House, by the way, very good friends with Bill and Hillary Clinton, and a good friend of mine, said to me that they knew he wouldn't keep this secret, so they didn't tell him anything. And, you know, and what's interesting, if someone will go along with the game, they'll tell him. You know, when I met with Lord Hill Norton, who was head of the Ministry of Defense and a five-star admiral, I was sitting in his living room. And he turned to me, here's this old admiral, a five-star Sea Lord of the Ministry of Defense, and he turns to me and says, well, Dr. Greer, why didn't they ever tell me? And I said, well, let me ask you a question, sir. If you had known about this and you knew that the solution to the world's poverty, to energy, to pollution, to a whole new civilization was being suppressed in a black box, would you have stood for it? She said, not at all. I said, that's why they didn't tell you. They knew you were a stand-up guy who wouldn't put up with this chicanery. And so they decided, rather than letting you know and then happen to eliminate you if you started talking, they just kept you in the dark. And he looked at me. He says, well, that's it. because they did a psychological profile on me, figured out that I wouldn't go along with the game plan. So that is the sine qua non. That is really the determinative factor and whether or not someone is told or not. And it doesn't really matter if you're the president or the CIA director or the National Security Advisor or the chairman of the Joint Chiefs of Staff. I think whether you know about this on a deep level or not is precisely in step with whether their profile of you is that you would keep it secret. And in the case of many of these leaders, their inclination was not to. Jack Kennedy, for example, told one of our military witnesses that while he knew of the subject, he had no control over it. He didn't know why.
1: But isn't the clear implication of this that the president, even if he knows, actually doesn't have the power to do anything about it? If there can be a level of decision makers that say, we're not going to tell the president because we don't think he'll keep the secret, that means there's a government behind the government.
2: Right. And, you know, Bill Clinton leaned over and told Sarah McClendon, who hosted us at the National Press Club on May 9th. This is a story I haven't told, but I'm going to tell you now.
1: Okay.
2: She told me this. Bill Clinton leaned over to her and said, because she brought this issue up to Bill Clinton, and says, why don't you do something about what Dr. Greer and this group's trying to do? And he'd been over, and he said, Sarah, there's a secret government within the government, and I don't control it. Now, the point here, however, is that you have precisely the power in your life that you manifest. Listen to what I'm saying. You do, each of you, everyone listening. And I think the President of the United States has a huge amount of power, and if he wanted to do it, he could make things happen to get this out there. Now, would it take courage? Yes. Would it take a certain amount of fearlessness? Yes. But it's doable. And what we're saying is that making that happen is really now in the hands of the people, because the people are going to have to get behind this and push and put pressure and put heat on this issue for it to happen. Because in Washington, the way Washington works, they don't deal with anything they don't have to deal with. And unless the public, we the people, make it quite clear that this isn't going to go away, we're going to keep bringing it up, the 20 men that were there and women on May 9th are only one-fifth of the ones we've already gotten testimony from, and I've got 300 more. So we're going to keep this pressure up, but we need the public to help. But if they do, then the politicians are going to say, hey, look, this is going on. There's enough pressure out there that we can justify stepping out on it, because the people are giving us protection. The people are demanding this.
1: Well, it's
2: I've had so many people in Congress tell me that.
1: It's probably dangerous for you, and it's probably a little dangerous for me. And for anybody else involved in this.
2: I think it's dangerous to drive on the freeways of L.A.
1: Right.
2: And so,
1: all right, listen, I've got a hard question for you, but I think it's worth asking because I think the answer will probably help a lot of people trying to think what to do right now. James in Lancaster, Pennsylvania asks, or says, actually, doesn't this man, meaning you, understand that oaths mean something to some men?
2: Absolutely, and they do if they are legitimate. And most of all these people, if you look at the testimony of these people who've come forward, in many of them they say they know that God wants this truth out. One man who was with the NRO, the National Reconnaissance Office, said that in his testimony. Other men have said that, that they know, they realize late in their careers that there was an illegitimate power keeping this secret, and so those oaths are illegitimate. Now, are there valid oaths and national security obligations? Absolutely. But on this issue, are we going to let people commit planeticide, the killing of an entire planet, the ruining of our biosphere, an energy crisis with rolling blackouts in California unnecessarily? Hell no. I mean, I think it's time for, and I think most of these military men and women have said, enough is enough. It's time for one chapter in human history to close. Let's open another one. And they are totally legitimate in doing that. They are not violating any legitimate oath. There are legitimate ones.
1: I was hoping I could get you to say essentially that. I mean, it's really important. If you're going to have people come to you, they have to feel that they're doing the right thing for their country and they're doing the constitutional thing, which we're based on. And that's really what they have to understand. Otherwise, an oath is an oath. It's a very solemn thing.
2: Oh, absolutely. It certainly is. And I think one of the sad things is, as some of these men have realized, that the secrecy around this issue has been managed in an illegitimate way, that they did so many things. One of these witnesses that you can read about in this book, Disclosure, that's just come out this week, is a man who says that he was on one of the enforcement teams that would go around and intimidate people into secrecy.
1: Right.
2: And he deeply regretted it. And he said that this was wrong, and that he knew he had a near-death experience, had a stroke, and he said, you know, it's time. He knew that God wanted the world to know the truth about this, wanted us to have peaceful relations with these life forms and go forward in a new way in our civilization. But he had been duped and forced to do this, but it wasn't legitimate. When he realized that there were a total insubordination of the chain of command in the Constitution, then, you know, those oaths are worth not even toilet paper.
1: I couldn't agree more, but I understand the solemn nature of an oath and how people feel about them. And these are generally people who were in a very, you know, a disciplined life. They were in the service, and in the service, I was there. You take orders. I mean, that's the way it works.
2: My dad fought in World War II in the Pacific, and people's lives hung on following that chain of command. But when they realize that the chain of command has been totally made a fraud out of it, it's another thing. One of the men that's come forward, for example, a lieutenant colonel, Dwayne Arneson. Read about him in this book. His testimony is incredible. He was in a command center in the early 60s where he saw a crypto transmission come across that a UFO had crashed on Spitsbergen Island, Norway.
1: Really?
2: Now, it's been rumored for years. This is a man who was in the crypto center with a top-secret crypto clearance who has come forward. He is a full career officer of the Air Force. This is explosive testimony.
1: Yes, it
2: is.
1: And
2: this guy is stating, and it's been rumored for years one of these things crashed on Spitsbergen Island. Here's the man that confirms it. Now, he also confirms what Captain Robert Salas has said for years, and he has documents to back it up, and that is Malmstrom Air Force Base, Strategic Air Command, that there were between 16 and 20 intercontinental ballistic missiles rendered unlaunchable by these UFOs when they
1: were
2: trying to get us to back down off of nuclear Armageddon.
1: That's right.
2: And this man was in a command center, again, Colonel Arneson, confirms what happened. That's been the testimony of Robert Salas, and all of their testimony is in this book. Now, what's interesting about it is it's highly corroborative. They didn't know each other, and yet here they're confirming these events that happened and how they happened in a very, very precise detail. And so, you know, all these men, what they realize is that as they've gotten older and as they've retired, as they studied the issue in a broader way, is that, oh my God, the emperor has no clothes. Who's running this show? Who's enforcing this secrecy, and why? And they realize, of course, that when you hear these accounts of people like presidents of the United States and senior admirals and generals at the Joint Staff and Pentagon level being lied to, you realize that there's no legitimate secret here. This is a secret that has no legitimacy anymore, if ever it did.
1: What about its effect on institutions, religious, and so forth? Should we actually get what we want?
2: Well, you know, one of the wonderful things that I found is I went around the world killing myself over the last 6 months doing this, or 9 months. I went over to the Vatican and met with Monsignor Balducci, and there's the most beautiful and spiritual testimony from him in this book, where he says that we are all children of God, that no one should have a problem accepting the fact that there are other life forms on other planets in this vast universe, and that wouldn't it have been unwise for the Creator to have only had us as the children of that glorious, infinite being. And his perspective is so beautiful, and I'm finding that so many of the religious leaders I'm meeting with, like Monsignor Balducci and others, are thinking along the same lines. I really don't think, except for a sort of a lunatic fringe of religious kooks, but for the most part, your theologians and your religious leaders won't have a problem with this. It may cause some revision of certain theological positions and timelines, but the fundamental thing that all religions endorse, the existence of a creator, the infinite God, we as his children, this doesn't change that in the least.
1: All right, well, let's imagine that not to be a big problem, though I think it really is. I talk to those folks all the time. A next item, then, would be, certainly you're correct that these visitations are being made by people who have virtually an infinite source of energy tapped at a level we haven't thought about yet. That would, let's see, impinge on all the energy people, on all the oil guys,
2: yep.
1: You know, like our oil man president.
2: Correct.
1: Now, do you dismiss that one?
2: No, not in the least. And in fact, this is the geopolitical and economic financial implications of this is really one of the big ones. And in fact, the Department of Energy official that I have met with has said he was at a meeting with an admiral in charge of the Office of Naval Research who said his job was about maintaining the status quo of the world's energy supply. And in fact, there's so much wrapped up in that, both in terms of finances, national security, economic security.
1: Wait a minute, his job, you know, I want to be sure I understand this. His job was to be sure the status quo of energy is maintained?
2: Yes, and this is a shocking statement this guy made.
1: Yeah, I'll say.
2: And this guy was sitting in on the meeting, and this is a man who is actually also interviewed in this book. And what's fascinating about it is that that is the position that you could understand in the 40s and 50s, and you know, in the era when it was good for GM, it's good for America, yada, yada, yada. But good Lord, now we're facing global warming, both polar ice caps melting.
1: Yes.
2: We're going to be running out of fuel. And here's the thing. If we announce this year and let out of the box these secret technologies, which we can now prove exist through the testimony we have, the documents we have, the scientists we have on board, it'll take 4 years at least to retool things, to start manufacturing the darn things, and another 10 to 20 years to get them into the hood of your car and in your house. In that amount of time, that's about when we're going to be out of a reasonable supply of oil to meet a growing world demand anyway.
1: Mm-hmm.
2: So it's a win-win-win situation, but you're right, it's a big change, and it's a big infrastructure and geopolitical change, and I think that's one of the things that scares those who are the keepers of the secret. But, you know, I think we have to look at the future more with hope than with fear.
1: Maybe it would be easier, Doctor, to try and calculate the point in time at which oil would begin to be not so viable anymore. And
2: we've
1: that probably,
2: that
1: well, you think so?
2: Yes, sir. We've already passed it. You see, it's like most things. It's like the frog being boiled in a pot. It doesn't know he's cooked until it hits 212, and there it is.
1: Oh, I agree.
2: Okay, and we're in a situation now, both in terms of oil supply and in terms of the environment, where our goose is about cooked.
1: Uh-huh.
2: And I think that we have to wake up, make some changes. And you know, most of the people who know this from the inside out that I've met with at the Pentagon, Department of Energy, say, yeah, you're right. But no one wants to preside over that much change, and they're afraid of change, you see. So I think that the people are going to have to say and demand a change. And if they do, just like in any other political or social issue, change will happen. If they remain passive, we're going to get pretty much the cooked frog here.
1: But we are not going to be appealing. If we appeal to our congressmen and our senators, are we appealing to the guys in charge?
2: Yes. If in charge you mean people who can facilitate a venue and opening the door.
1: That's what I mean.
2: So that more and more of these insiders can come forward and establish this to the world, yes. Because will the ultimate ones controlling it? No. But we have an alternate, I hate to say we have an alternate government plan here, but we do. I mean, I don't want to overstate what we're doing, but when you read between the lines with who I've been meeting with for 8 years and what we're doing, there are hundreds and hundreds of people behind this. If the members of Congress would allow open hearings with the world's cameras there, the world would know the truth. They'd know the technologies. Do I have people I'm working with today that can build you a UFO? Absolutely, yes.
1: Doctor, hold on. We'll be right back. It's the top of the hour. We'll have a surprise guest for you in this coming hour. Dr. Stephen Greer is my guest.
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1: Good morning. Dr. Stephen Greer is here. He said he's Stephen Greer, and you know what he just did at the National Press Club. If not, you're hearing about it this morning. What do you think? We'll get right back to him. Stay right there. All right, once again, back to Dr. Stephen Greer. We have a special guest waiting on the line in a moment, Dr. Greer. I guess I would like to ask you a couple of more questions, maybe. The people are asking these. Hank in Galveston, Texas, everybody would ask it. Dr. Greer,

0: existence of entire craft and bodies, and their testimony under oath would be very definitive. And I also have to emphasize that the witnesses and their testimony are backed up in many cases, and we bothered to go ahead and put these in the book with government documents to support these events and projects or specific encounters that have happened. So I think that it's important to realize, you know, one of the things that Nick Pope at the Ministry of Defense has said to us is that if any objective person who would look at the evidence, the testimony, the documents, end on end, would conclude that it is real, that the extraterrestrial intelligence component of this is real, but that also that there are very deeply compartmented projects that already have the solution to most of the world's problems. And I think that it is not our job to go in and wrestle a UFO out of an underground facility. Not yet. But I think that it is within the realm of our leadership in the Congress and elsewhere to hold hearings where that information could be proven, and where then, after that, these sort of items would be shown to the American people.
1: What do you mean, Doctor, not yet?
0: Well, you know, one of the things that we're doing, and this has been planned for about 8 years, is the inside briefings and work we've done. Now we have all these over 400 military intelligence corporate people coming forward. Mm-hmm. That's going to persist. Ultimately, the time will come where we will ask for that kind of evidence and material to be shown, and I think that we will have the ability to do that.
1: All right. We've got somebody we'd like to bring on the air right now. She is a congressional staffer for a Southern congressman, and we'll leave it at that, and her name is Rhiannon, but she is a congressional staffer. And I'd like to bring her on. Rhiannon, are you there?
2: I sure am.
1: Hi.
0: Hi, Rhiannon. How are you?
2: Hi, how are you tonight?
0: Great.
1: Rhiannon, why are you here? And what would you like to ask everybody to do?
2: Well, I'll tell you why I'm here. And then, like you said, I'm going to ask each and every one of you to do something. I'm here because I was at the May 1997 briefing with Dr. Greer and the witnesses when they first gave the VIP congressional briefing in Washington, D.C.
1: Mm-hmm.
2: I heard Dr. Greer and 11 military men and one woman who was a subcontractor to NASA. I heard them talk about what they know personally, what they've seen, what they've witnessed. The things they had to say were remarkable. But when you listen to these people and you heard the sincerity in their voice, you couldn't deny that they made this up. These were military men. These were very sincere, professional people. And they had information that I've been interested in for years, and it was coming out. And Dr. Greer and his volunteers put this together. And after I heard this, I decided that Congress needs, and there's only way, one way that that'll happen.
1: Without telling us who you work for, have you, as a matter of interest, gone to your boss with any of this information?
2: Yes, actually, I have. Just a few weeks ago, I took one of the most recent briefing books Dr. Greer put together, and I gave it to my boss on a flight home for the weekend.
1: Mm-hmm.
2: And I said to him, I didn't start talking about UFOs. I just simply said, Congressman, would you be a little annoyed to find out that we've had the answer to the internal combustion engine for over 30, 40, 50 years? And he said, yeah. And I said, well, I've got a little briefing document I'd like you to take a look at. And when you look at it, I think you get surprised. And I said, do you know that all this information is buried deep in those black projects? And they've got all the answers to our energy and our technology problems buried in those compartmentalized problems. He got real excited, and he says, oh, yeah. Oh, absolutely. He says, but, you know, I don't know what's in those projects. He said, for all the years I've been in contact with them, we don't know where all that money goes, and we're not allowed to know. And I said to him, well, why not?
1: Right.
2: Where does this money go? I think you at least should.

0: have an idea. And I said, I want you to take a look at this and tell me what you think. And he came back to me, and he told me what he thought. He said, I was reading that, and there's some really, really interesting stuff in there.
1: Mm-hmm.
0: And I said, okay, you just take a look at it, and we'll talk later.
1: No.
0: But I can't talk to him until the people start to react.
1: Right, exactly right. That's exactly right. He couldn't really make any serious moves that would go anywhere unless there was some sort of groundswell of public opinion supporting his action. That's
2: right.
1: That's how politicians get brave.
2: You bet.
0: That's right. But I've got a plan here.
1: Okay.
0: And I'd like to tell you what my plan is.
1: Let her rip.
0: Now, I've been in Congress almost 20 years, so I know how it works. I've worked in several different offices, and they all pretty much work the same. So this is what I think we should do, and I feel very, very strongly that this will work, and everybody can make a difference. And that's what I want to emphasize here. People are waiting for the other person to write letters. They're waiting for the other person to stand up and talk about this kind of thing.
1: That's right.
0: And other people are not doing it. For all the times Dr. Greer has gotten on the radio with you and asked for people to make their voices known, I'm here to tell you that after all those times Dr. Greer has been on the radio with you, we have gotten one letter about this subject.
1: At your congressman's office.
0: Yes.
2: So the people are not doing their job, and they're going to get the world they deserve if they don't do something.
1: Why do you, either one or both of you, think that is?
2: I think there's a tremendous apathy, and I think what Rihanna just said is right, hitting the nail on the head, that people think that someone else will do it. And everyone listening, please, I'm pleading with people, help us. There is a sample letter on our website, disclosureproject.org. We have it all organized. You can link and find out how to get this done. And what Rihanna is saying is so important, and that is that people can't expect someone else to do it. You need to do it. And that's how democracy works. And if we become lazy, we will lose our democracy and our freedoms. And so this is where we really need the people to stand up and help us get this done.
1: Well, let me ask Rihanna a question. I think a lot of us have always wondered, when a lot of letters come flooding into a congressional office, if they're form letters, are they regarded one way? If they're personalized letters written from constituents, they're probably regarded another way. I'm only guessing. I'm wondering.
0: Well, petitions are pretty much worthless. Form letters are okay as long as it has your name and your return address. As long as they can see that you are a constituent,
1: mm-hmm.
0: That letter absolutely counts. An individual personalized letter is even better.
2: Right.
0: Form letters count as long as there's a return address. Now, what a lot of people don't know is that emails are deleted. Emails are essentially worthless. Congressional staffs are not big enough to answer emails.
1: Hmm.
0: A lot of people don't know that. In the computer age now, everybody...
1: No, it's very important.
0: Yeah, a lot of people sit down, they get upset, they shoot an email to their congressman, but they're deleted. The average House office gets $8,000 a month. The average Senate office gets $50,000 a month, and you may get a generic email back, but nobody really is ever dealing with it. They're not logged in. But if you sit down and you send a letter, or you even send a form letter, the form letters on the disclosure website are great. If you send that in and you put your return address, you'll get an answer, because what I need to tell you is that priority faxes and letters, well, not priority faxes, but letters from constituents and faxes from constituents are the highest priority mail that comes into the office. And that is simply because you elect your congressman. Congressmen only will do something risky, as Dr. Greer says, when the people stand up and speak out. There's only two ways people can do that in the United States. They can riot in the streets, and they can do a massive letter-writing campaign.
1: Well,
0: rioting in the streets is not going to work.
1: Right.
0: I mean, the American people have got just too much going on to be rioting in the streets. But I'm asking everybody who ever wondered about UFOs, who ever wondered if any of this is legitimate, not to mention if you've got any children, if you've got any grandchildren, we've got serious environmental and energy problems.
1: Mm-hmm.
0: I'm asking you to shell out $1.03 for three letters, one to your representative and two to your senators. If you don't know who they are, you can go to the website and you can pull up this phone number. You can call the U.S. Capitol. The operators at the U.S. Capitol are really great. I'll give you the phone number in a second if you get a pen.
1: Okay.
0: All you have to do is you give them a you give them your zip code. Now, for example, if you live in Los Angeles, there are several members of Congress that have Los Angeles as their main city. So you need to give the five-digit zip code plus the other four-digit numbers. And that Capitol operator can say, oh, you're in Congresswoman Sanchez's district. Okay, because you do have to have that four-digit number if you are in a big city.
1: Sure.
0: And there are several members of Congress that deal with that city.
1: Sure.
0: The Capitol Hill phone number is 202-224-3121. 202-224-3121.
2: I would add that there's one more letter to write, and that's to George W. Bush, because the executive branch of government is very important, and I think that he and the White House needs to receive these sorts of letters. And the other thing that's very effective is to follow up your letter with a phone call to your congressman's office.
1: Well, let me ask you a question. What are we asking people to ask for? Do we want congressional investigations?
2: Well, here's what it is. We have a very specific thing that we're asking for. We're asking for for open, honest hearings in Congress in which these witnesses, whom we've already identified, can be subpoenaed, put under oath, and testify, and where other evidence can be presented. That's number one. We're asking also for legislation banning weapons in space so that we do not run the risk of antagonizing our neighbors who are out there in space in a way that could be dangerous. We are also asking that people specifically refer to the energy and propulsion systems that are classified that urgently need to be reviewed and declassified for peaceful energy and propulsion applications in light of the fact that our planet is facing serious environmental and energy crises.
1: All right, you've got a lot of this outlined on your website, right?
2: That's right. That's disclosureproject.org.
1: Rhiannon, if we had a miracle and we produced a real flood, I mean, you've given people a way to get the name and address to write to. Just call this number, 202-224-3121. If we produced a real flood of mail, and it is conceivable, what do you think would happen?
0: Well, what's going to happen is the people who in the front office who open these letters and the interns who take these faxes off the machine are going to start looking at this, and then they're going to take them back to the back office, to the legislative people. And after you get a number, not after you get 5 or 10, but after you get a good number of faxes and letters about one subject,
1: mm-hmm.
0: the congressional legislative director of the office will look at this. And if it's something new that they haven't got information on, they're going to have to research it. And at some point, they're going to have to go into the congressman or the senator, and they're going to say, we've got these letters. What do you want to do? Well, when you write these letters, if you mention the Disclosure Project and you mention the website, they're going to go to the Disclosure Project website to see what this is about. And hopefully, after we flood the Congress with letters, hopefully, one by one, these congressmen are going to get in touch with Dr. Greer.
2: Well, and the other thing people can do, I have to emphasize this, is help organize these efforts in their region. If you get on our website, disclosureproject.org, you'll see that we're going to go through most of America on the 23rd of June. This is a week from tomorrow, a week from Saturday. We're going to be in Boulder at the University of Colorado Boulder, at the Chemistry Building Auditorium, Room 140. And we're going to have a free town hall meeting. Anyone who wants to come can come. There's no charge. We're going to show the 2 hours of this top-secret video witness testimony, and we're going to organize local chapters to do this sort of motivational grassroots work and networking this. And that's something anyone can do. This is how democracy works, and this is... And if people are concerned about the environment and about peace and the energy crisis and secrecy, they will come out and support that. It ain't going to cost them anything but to drive over to the University of Colorado and do it. We're going to be in Los Angeles, San Francisco. We're going to be there in July. And the whole schedule is up there. It's tentative. But this is what we're launching, and it's going to require this kind of activation of people writing letters, organizing, and getting out there, because the passive approach never works, not in a democracy.
1: All right, Rhiannon, you believe this can work. You really believe it can work. If they actually get the letters where they're supposed to go in large numbers, it could happen.
0: I've seen it. I've been on Capitol Hill almost 20 years. I have seen what a letter-writing campaign can do. A letter-writing campaign like this can take a subject and it will get reevaluated. But what we have to do is, after we get all these letters to come in, and what I want to emphasize is that individuals can make a difference. We've only gotten one letter in the office. I'm just crossing my fingers, when I go in the office on Monday, the fax machine will be out of paper. We've got 500 sheets in there. I'm just hoping, because I know how many viewers you have.
1: Do they, well, mostly I have listeners. Do they get fax numbers at this 202 number as well?
0: No, they don't.
1: So you can find out who your congressperson is, but you'll have to track down his fax number. There's probably websites that have all of that.
2: We do. In fact, we have links on our website, the Disclosure Project. Well, it's just disclosureproject.org, where people can find out about that. And I think that also most regions that people live in have local offices for their congressmen and their senators that can give them that information as well.
1: All right.
0: But you do need to fax the information to the D.C. office. There's a possibility if you fax it to the local office, which will be cheaper because it's not going to be a long-distance call, these people will get, you know, these letters, and they'll just freak out and they'll throw them away, and they won't get to Washington, and the legislative director will never have a chance to look at this.
1: Rhiannon, thanks for having the guts to come on tonight.
0: Well, I've seen things and I've heard things, and Dr. Greer and his volunteers have the answers. Everybody can make a difference, but you've got to do your part.
1: All right.
0: You have got to stand up, and you've got to write three letters, and that's what I'd like you to do.
1: Thank you, Rhiannon.
2: Thanks, Rhiannon. Great hearing your
0: Thank
2: voice
0: you.
2: Again.
1: Good night.
0: Good
1: Doctor, hold on. We'll be right back.
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1: Morning, afternoon, or evening, depending on where you are in the world. I'm Art Bell. My guest is Dr. Stephen Greer, and he'll be right back. All right, Rhiannon was her real name, and it's not going to take rocket scientists to figure out who she is. And I'd like to add that we're going to be watching Rhiannon very, very carefully, and there better not be any retribution for her having the guts to come on the air tonight.
2: Oh, I don't think there will be.
1: Good. All right, Mac, Doctor, in Portland, Oregon, has a pretty relevant question. Here it is. You've mentioned space weapons a number of times. But Reagan knew. He promoted Star Wars. George W. Bush knows, at least from Dad, if not otherwise, and he's promoting space defense. Why? Power? Fear? Money? Is there a connection?
2: Well, I think there's a lot of misunderstanding, but more importantly, you know, one of our defense contractors, who's one of our witnesses, who worked with Fairchild Industries with Wernher von Braun, Dr. Rosen, has stated that it's really about the old power money ego game, that there's no legitimate need to weaponize space, and of course it's extremely lucrative if you get some of these multi-billion dollar contracts. I mean, we're approaching $100 billion we've spent on just studying quote unquote this. But what I'm more concerned about is that we have witnesses who've stated in the testimony in this book that I referred to, anyone can get. These are transcripts of all these testimonies. They can order it at 888 Dr. Greer or get it at the website, disclosureproject.org. And multiple witnesses have stated, and they don't know each other, that they have observed or been present at events where we have targeted these objects. One of the witnesses, who's an eminent scientist who's listed in this book, states that we have targeted and destroyed these objects with weapons we already have in space. Now, if there's a chance that that's true, we are running the biggest risk in the history of world security since any of us can remember. This certainly is a more dangerous situation than the Cold War and the policy of mutual assured destruction. So I think that one of the problems is that you have a program going on where a lot of the people who support it don't know what the real agenda is. You have the storefront that says, oh, we're building a missile shield, which is fine if that's all we were doing. But in reality, those funds are going in the front door into these backroom projects that are rogue, covert, clandestine projects that are extremely dangerous. That's what we're concerned about, because until you get that disclosed, our policymakers up on Capitol Hill and even the president may not really know what is going on within those projects and with those funds.
1: Well, here's an obvious question. If this shooting is intentional, if we've actually done this, then that would mean to me that, oh, well, okay, maybe we know who they are, and maybe we're not so happy about it all. Otherwise, why are we shooting at them? Or is it a case of the left hand not knowing what the right hand said not to do?
2: I think the left hand doesn't know what the right hand is doing in many cases. And in addition to that, I asked the Navy intelligence guy once, why are we doing these things? He says, just sheer arrogance and stupidity. Hello? Is this news to humans? I mean, look at the history of the 20th century, the ridiculous things we have blundered into and the disasters. And I think that this is an issue, however, where we're dealing with something very powerful, and that's the human future as we relate to other intelligent life forms. And this can't be done in secrecy, and it shouldn't be. It's a very dangerous thing. When I was in Barry Goldwater's living room, he told me it was a damn mistake then and a damn mistake now that this thing has been managed this way. And he said that this was a great danger to the national security. If you look at the letter written by the first CIA director, one of the first ones, Roscoe Hillenkoetter, Admiral Hillenkoetter, said that the secrecy around the UFO subject is a threat to the national security. He didn't say the UFOs were. They're not. It's the secrecy around it. So that's what we're trying to correct.
1: All right, Doctor, you're being heard all across Canada, coast to coast, as well as America, and Doug in Winnipeg, Manitoba, asks, can Canadians in some way, anyway, become involved in disclosure as well, or is it restricted to American residents?
2: Oh, not at all. In fact, I just had a good friend of Václav Havel, of a Czechoslovakian president, contact me, and our team has been up at the United Nations meeting with the most senior people there, and We are asking that people all over the world do the same thing. And in fact, if you want us to come to Canada, you know, build it and we will come. I mean, we're planning to come to Vancouver, and we'd like to come to Toronto and some of the other cities in Canada to organize this effort. But you can contact your prime minister and your parliament, and also contact your government to exert pressure directly to Congress and also at the level of the United Nations to get a comprehensive ban on weapons in space internationally, but also to push for disclosure. There are classified projects dealing with this in Canada that date back way into the 40s. In fact, one of our witnesses is a Canadian former Air Force officer who was at the Toronto Air Station when he saw a top-secret collection of gun camera footage of these UFOs being in the World War II theater. And he also saw an experiment at this same facility where an object was electronically dematerialized and rematerialized in another room. And this man is himself an electronics expert. And this was in 1953. You imagine, this sounds like Star Trek. We had the electronics to do this before I was born, and we're still running around with an internal combustion engine in our cars. It's insane.
1: All right, so how can my Canadian listeners help? Who do they write to?
2: They should write to their member of parliament and to their prime minister referencing this issue, asking them that they hold their own investigation and that they also have the Canadian government ask the U.S. government to pursue this and also to have their UN representatives bring this up in the General Assembly for action. And so they, if enough people in Canada, it's only there are 30 or 40 million people in Canada, if enough of those people got activated, they could have a tremendous effect there. In fact, one of the dramatic things that happened from the May 9th National Press Club Conference, which was, again, people, between 1 and 2 billion people around the world heard about this, is that in the United Kingdom, there were people protesting the next day in front of 10 Downing Street, and this was being discussed on the floor of the Parliament and was actually brought up by the British Prime Minister, we are told, and reported in the news there by the people we have in the United Kingdom. So, you know, people can have an effect because one of the most effective ways, by the way, to affect the U.S. Congress is to have these other countries have their representatives and their government contact our president and our Congress and say, look, we're concerned about this issue. We want you to do something about it. That has a tremendous effect.
1: And there are other countries that are far more open on the subject, aren't there?
2: Oh, yes, like France, of course, in the Cometa Report, castigated the United States for its secrecy. And that was written by senior people within the government and also retired military officials and eminent scientists. And I have said that there you have a country that is urging the United States to take action. So if the people of France contacted their president and their members of parliament and said, look, we want you to take action and to inquire at the UN level, at the NATO level, and also to directly appeal to the U.S. Congress and president to deal with this, that also would have a huge effect. So, yes, this should be an international effort, and, in fact, we are crafting it as an international effort. We plan to go to London in the late fall to take this campaign for disclosure worldwide. And one of the things we said when we had this press conference, by the way, I didn't tell people, they can still see that whole two-and-a-half-hour press conference live, quote-unquote. It's on a link from our website, disclosureproject.org. We'll take them right there, and they can see it on their computer as if they were there that day.
1: All right. You are an emergency room physician.
2: Yes.
1: How does an emergency room physician finance and mount an effort of the magnitude that you have done? I'm curious, and so are a lot of people.
2: Well, we've about gone broke. I mean, you know, it's been out of our back pockets, and there have been, you know, a few supporters who've donated a few thousand here or there, but it's been a struggle. When the people at the National Press Club learned that we pulled this off with not even a secretary or a separate office, I'm in my house here, they were astonished. They said, you've got to be kidding. This is the biggest press conference since Ronald Reagan was here in the 80s. And they said, you have to be joking. But look, we do need people's help, and that's why we're taking this to the people. We need their support. We need their donations. We need their organizing. Because this is where, we pulled the trigger on this. This thing's out of the gate. The witnesses are out there, in a sense, twisting in the wind. We got to get behind them. And by the way, these are the real heroes. I mean, these men and women who have come forward, I mean, some of them have been sweating bullets about talking about this
1: stuff.
2: Yeah,
1: I'll bet. And then that was my next question. How much wind are they twisting in? In other words, since disclosure.
2: Some of them quite a bit. Really? Some of them quite a bit. And no one's been threatened, no one's been harmed, but there's been other kinds of pressure that's been exerted. And we really need to get the masses of the public behind us, and we need to do it quickly. That's why, you know, Rhiannon says how important it is for people to really take action. And look, come out and meet, come and see the testimony when we're in your city. And if you can volunteer, but we don't have a paid staff, so if you can help host us in your city, we'll try to come there and we'll present the evidence and the testimony and I'll make a presentation. We'll organize the local effort.
1: How are you even able to cut enough time out, forget the money side, time out, to do this personally?
2: Oh, well, I've had to kick my medical career for the last couple years totally out of my life, which has been depressing, quite frankly. Every week I have a dream about being back in the emergency department taking care of someone, and it's been personally, emotionally very hard, not to mention the fact I have four children, two in college and a handicapped daughter in private school and another daughter in high school, and my family is... suffered a lot, but you know, I don't.
1: Yeah, most doctors are out buying condos and stocks and bonds and building portfolios.
2: Well, but you know, my wife is one of these people. She was known as Saint M when she was in the Caribbean and as in the Peace Corps. And our view is, look, we've been fairly fortunate. We're kind of getting by. We're not doing well by modern standards, but we're doing well by our standards. And our standards is that. Are we serving the needs of humanity, and what are we doing to leave something for our children and our children's children's children? I'm part Cherokee Indian. My dad was half Cherokee, and their saying was everything you do should be looking at seven generations beyond you. And I feel that it's time for us to become mature as a civilization, and to do that we're going to have to come together and make some of these hard decisions, work together for a new world. So that's what we're trying to do, and it has been. I mean, you know, you've talked to my wife, Art, and she's here by my side. But, you know, this is something none of us asked for. Someone asked me the other day, oh, isn't this wonderful? I said for 10 cents, I would take this and give it to anyone who wanted to take it on. Quite frankly, I'm over it. But this is the pearl of great price. You don't throw this one back. This is an important issue. And so the people who understand that, whether they're military witnesses, corporate contractors like Dr. Rosin, my wife, other people are saying, hey, you know, we need to do something. But there has been a lot of sacrifice. But, you know, I think that's okay. I mean, that's how things go forward, and I don't regret any of it.
1: Doctor,
2: I mean,
1: if we achieved open hearings in Congress, it would be a big deal. The network's no longer able to ignore it. Nobody able to ignore it.
2: Right.
1: We'd bring witnesses of the magnitude that you have forth. And
2: right.
1: What do you think would happen?
2: I think what would happen is that people would go, oh, well, we always thought this was going on. And the ones who didn't or who are agnostic about it would say, well, this is real. And the world wouldn't come to a stop. The people would say, gee, let's see how we can go forward. And one of the things I keep saying to all these congressmen I'm meeting with and senators, I've been having face-to-faces with some of those powerful leaders of our country. I said, look, we're not looking for a pound of flesh for anything that's happened in the past. We're looking at the future. And we're saying, the past is the past. Let's close that chapter. Let's start another one. Let's forgive whatever's happened. And let's do the right thing for our children and our children's children's children. And you know, that's resonating with people. And I think that what we would see is people going, well, let's begin to deal with this as a society openly. Let's make diplomatic contact, which he said he's been trying to do for a decade.
1: Would there be immunity available? Do you think, in congressional hearings, would there be immunity available?
2: Yes, I think so. And, you know, there have been all kinds of things that have happened in the past where people have decided to just move forward and let the truth out. For example, in the early Clinton years, Hazel O'Leary and the Department of Energy revealed that we deliberately poisoned people with plutonium and
1: That's
2: radiation.
1: Right. That's right.
2: And the world didn't come to end, and no one went to jail. And that information was noted, and it was a learning experience, and we moved on. And we vowed not to do those kinds of experiments again. I think we as a people are big enough to say, look, whatever reasons there were for the secrecy, they may or may not have been valid, but they're there. Let's move on. Let's bring these technologies forward for peaceful applications with enforcement so they can't be used as weapons.
1: Doctor,
2: start a new world.
1: Can you imagine any reason so profound that a representative of the government could come to you and give it to you, and it would be so profound that it would turn you around?
2: No. Absolutely not. In fact, that's been, believe me, that's happened in the last 10 years, Art. I mean, in fact, I have people surfacing. Since May 9th, it's been a feeding frenzy of all kinds of covert contact surfacing trying to do just that. I mean,
1: really?
2: Oh, God, yes, trying to buy, get me on the inside, and let's do the inside game, and don't go public, and don't do this publicly. But look, that's been going on since 1992 in my life, and I've never heard a reason yet that I think is compelling. And, you know, my mom's family were some of the original founders of the United States. They were prisoner of war with the British to found this country. I'm not going to subvert the things and the ideals I believe in for anybody. And there's no threat and no reason for doing so. The good people of the world deserve the truth. They need a new world without pollution, and they need to eliminate poverty and suffering around the world. And we're the generation that's got to do it, you know. We're going to run out of it. We can't pass this on to our kids. It's too late. We're going to have to deal with this.
1: It's like watching a train wreck about to happen.
2: You bet. And so, you know, those of us who know that have got to do it. And, you know, this is, I'd like to let go of this bone in a way, but, you know, it's just something you got to keep moving forward because you know that it's the right thing to do. And that's the only thing I ask myself. But there is nothing anyone in the government or in these covert programs could say to convince me that secrecy, lies, suppression of this information is the right thing. It is not the right thing. And as Barry Goldwater told me, it was never the right thing. You know, one of Eisenhower's aides has come forward, a brigadier general, and his testimony is in this transcript of this book that people can get. And a general, Brigadier General Lovkin is a practicing attorney. And if he's lying, he'll lose his bar license. And he has stated that when he was in the White House with Eisenhower, that they were greatly concerned over this secrecy. Eisenhower knew about the subject, but he had lost control of it. And that this man, this general, Brigadier General Lovkin, had actually seen some of the crash materials from the New Mexico crash in the 40s.
1: Well, we all know the records, when Congress went after the records of Roswell, they were destroyed.
2: Well, that's right, and that we know that also that this continues to happen. But so it's like a history project like Steven Spielberg did for the Holocaust. We're trying to get these witnesses before they pass on to their great reward
1: to come
2: forward.
1: But, Doctor, they were illegally destroyed, and I have not yet seen anybody's name connected with the destruction of those documents. How about you?
2: Not a specific name, but certainly... yeah, I'm working with a man who knows about a whole lot of documents connected to the retrieval operations and where those have been kept and how those have been destroyed. And he can testify before Congress. And by the way, he can prove that they were destroyed after a member of Congress started making inquiries. But
1: oh my,
2: yes, we can. We can prove this in open hearings. So, boy, there's just so much material to cover on this issue. But the central point is, we have enough people and evidence to come forward that when they do, the world will know the truth. But I think that the focus we want to take that on is, hey, where are we going to go to from here? You know, forget the past. Where are we going to go to from here? Can we create a more open society? And can we develop a strategy for getting these beneficial technologies? You know, we've spent hundreds of billions, if not trillions of dollars over the years in current dollars on the research and development of this issue. One of the lieutenant colonels who's come forward stated that he knew of this hangar at Norton Air Force Base where a UFO was stored that we had built, and that since the 50s, we've had anti-gravity figured out. That since the 60s, we've had things that can go to space and back that are anti-gravity. And here my uncle, who was the senior project engineer on the lunar module with the little jet thrusters that took Neil Armstrong to the moon, he worked on that at the same time there was a black project that had already perfected anti-gravity. Well, see, that kind of stuff has to stop because the world needs these technologies now like they never have. And I think the extraterrestrial civilizations are waiting for us as a people to grow up, quit lying, and move on with our future.
1: All right, Doctor, you promised 2 hours. You gave it to us. That's it.
2: Thank you so much for having me, Art.
1: Dr. Greer, good night.
2: Take care,
1: my friend. We'll be right back. Open lines directly ahead. You may have comment on everything you've just heard. I'm Art Bell.
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1: I imagine you might want to comment on what Dr. Greer had to say. How could you not? So you have that option. Otherwise, we're headed to Unscreened, Unexpected, and generally, who knows what kind of talk radio coming up directly next. And listen, let me get just two quick things. One, the number to get the name and address of your congressional representative is area code 202-224-3121. You can call that anytime. That's area code 202-224-3121. And one quick note on previous evening's subjects. You know, this big plan to move Earth. Robert in Fort Smith, Arkansas, contributes the following. Remember, Art, if the government decided to move the Earth into another orbit to counter global warming, just remember, the contractors that would get that job would be the lowest bidder. All right. Here we go, into the land of unknown, unscreened phone calls. First time caller line, you are on the air. Good morning.
2: Good morning, Art.
1: Hi.
2: I'll tell you, I've been listening to what's going on.
1: Yes, sir.
2: I was involved here. The cell phone call is coming out of Reno.
1: Yes, sir.
2: And we're kind of a grassroots type city. We can get things done, at least on our own level here. But it was amazing to me. Myself and three other people, through the help of a lot of work, was able to stop what they called the Honey Lake Basin Project,
1: mm-hmm.
2: which was the county trying to force water out of the Honey Lake Basin, which was tainted with Agent Orange, which the government has been destroying up there in Honey Lake.
1: You know, Nevada, you would think, would be one state, even though we are not the most populous state by any means, nor the most heavily represented as a result, we might be a state where we could get something done. What do you think?
2: We are the battle-born state.
1: That's right.
2: But, you know, the real problem I see, Art, I have been, when we were doing this, we used to go to every city meeting and every county meeting, everything that was in there, and the only time that anybody would ever show up
1: mm-hmm.
2: is if they was going to lose something.
1: Yeah, I know.
2: The rest of the time,
1: when it threatens
2: total
1: your pocketbook. That's right. When it threatens your pocketbook or your lifestyle or whatever. I know.
2: And the sad thing of it is, if people would only realize there are so many other things out there.
1: Well, let me tell you something. I've got the 5-minute Associated Press newscast that ran at the 10 o'clock hour. And you know what the lead story is? This is the Associated Press. It's the hourly news drop that I get.
2: Okay.
1: And it includes all the most important news in the country, in fact, the world. Now, the lead story for 10 o'clock was, this is ahead of all the political news, all the news about the spy plane, Japanese fishing boat, dozens injured in anti-EU clashes, and on, all the world news. Up at the top, the first most important story is Lakers win NBA championship. I'm not kidding you.
2: That's our mentality.
1: I think it does explain some things. And I like sports, even though I'm not a big basketball fan. But I don't know about as a lead story. Now I'm not in any way jumping on the Associated Press, because they're good people, and they've fed me a lot of news over the years. But they're just giving people what they want, and there it is, the lead story ahead of all these other really important things going on in the world, the NBA championship. And I like sports as well as the next person. In fact, I'm an NFL nut, as you know. But still in all, as you gather together the importance of the hour's news, the day's news, the week's news, whatever, there it is, right up top. I guess it doesn't require, much further comment. Wildcard line, you're on the air. Hello.
3: Hello.
1: Yes, sir.
3: Oh, I did get through.
1: Yes, you have. Yes, you have.
3: Fabulous. I'm a fairly new listener to your program. And,
1: welcome.
3: you know, better late than never, late bloomer. But this program that I heard the majority of Dr. Stephen Greer's program, and you know, I agree. I mean, this is far too important to ignore. And, you know, we're at a point in history, a pivotal point, I believe, you know, the classic, you know, crux of crisis and opportunity with technology.
1: But then you heard Rhiannon, who worked,
3: I heard Rhiannon.
1: You know, she works for a congressperson.
3: Exactly. And
1: one letter.
3: And I agreed with her. One letter. However, they both missed a key, a pivotal point. With the technology we have now with the Internet, prior to writing this letter or after writing the letter, you should implement an email campaign.
1: You know, they covered that.
3: And email 10, you know, 10 of your people on your list or however many on your email list. Get it out. Send a link to the disclosureproject.org, or if you can't figure out how to send a link, just...
1: Well, if you're sending the email to your friends to urge them to write, fine, but they did cover email. Email two representatives, bad idea.
3: No.
1: Rhiannon said it all gets deleted.
3: No, what I mentioned, no, not the email to the congressman, but email to other people, because, you know, the old 7 degrees of separation. Who knows who knows who?
1: It's true.
3: And you never know who's going to end up with that.
1: It's true.
3: And look at it and actually be able to take that congressman out to dinner and go, hey, what's going on? You know, so I think that's a pivotal point. A key thing we should all do is just get it out there, you know, and then encourage the 10 people to send the letters. And have them encourage their 10 people
1: good
3: to send
1: for
3: the letters.
1: That's a good idea.
3: And, you know, if that's facts, they can just wear the facts out that way.
1: Hear, hear. I mean, you're dead right.
3: All right. That's all I wanted to say.
1: Well,
3: thank you very much.
1: Thank you, sir, and thank you for saying it. There you go. He's right about that. The way to, and you know, if you get an email from a friend, you're not going to delete that, right? You're going to read it, and if it is sincere and it's really somebody you know, why you are likely to act. So it certainly is a good way to get the word around. No question about that. East of the Rockies, you're on the air. Good morning.
4: Hello.
1: Hello.
4: Hey, Art.
1: Yes.
4: It's an honor to speak to you. I just wanted to talk to you a little bit about what you had been talking about earlier tonight.
1: Yes.
4: I know you know Whitley Strieber fairly well.
1: Whitley is a very good friend of mine, sir.
4: Right. And I'd seen the movie Communion and so forth. And
1: in fact, I have Whitley scheduled for the first night, I will be back after vacation. You might want to know.
4: I have a question. I have a few comments, but I have a question. You don't have to ask it or answer it directly, but has he ever shared anything with you as far as what he thought brought on his experience?
1: Oh, it's a very good question, sir. Thank you for asking. Whitley and I have talked hour upon hour about that. Many hours. In fact, we went on a cruise together, and we had many hours to sit down together and have a heart-to-heart. And I guess what I would tell you is this. Yes, maybe I know some things that are not yet public about Whit, but nothing that would bear on what he has told you. He has pretty much bared his all to you with regard to his experiences, and if he held anything back, it was usually so he could check the experience, have a way of verifying for himself the experience with respect to what others have told him. That would be about it. Otherwise, he's bared his heart to me and to you, I might add. West of the Rockies, you're on the air. Hello. Hello. Going once.
5: Hello.
1: Yes.
5: This is West of the Rockies?
1: Yes, that's right.
5: Oh, you said East of the Rockies, I thought.
1: No, West.
5: Okay, Art. This is Roy. I'm in Pendleton, Oregon. The 24th of this month will be 54 years since Kenneth Arnold flew in here to our local airport.
1: Yes, sir.
5: And I'm putting a book together. I just went public in March after putting her 54 years. We had a sighting over our ranch, my family and myself. The rest of the family's dead. All the other witnesses that went public in 1947 are dead. So I figured it was time to go public after I found out that 11 different individuals in this community have been abducted through the years.
1: 11?
5: 11. Four of them was our own family in August of 1947 on their way out to our ranch from Florida in the Nevada desert.
1: You know, it's very interesting, sir, that Dr. Greer, and I understand why, has chosen to take testimony from people in the military and the FAA and so forth and so on, and I understand exactly why he's done that, but not that of people who have been abducted or know about abduction or know abduction is going on.
5: Mm-hmm.
1: Now, it certainly makes sense because, as you well know, abduction is probably from an earthly point of view, sort of out, you know, on the fringe of even this topic.
5: Well, there's one lady, she's a grown woman now, she was little at the time she was abducted. She knew what they looked like, she was not zapped out, as the saying goes.
1: Right.
5: The rest of the family was. And she even told about looking down through a scope affair in the bottom of the ship at their camp where they had the woods camp. And she could manipulate buttons and make it look further away or closer. There was other buttons that she could push would make different beams of light shoot out from the ship.
1: Hmm.
5: And the aliens were over 7 feet tall, taller than her father, and he was 6'6", and they were all covered with scales. They had big yellow eyes, and I've got an artist that's going to reproduce that as much as possible.
1: So you're going to write a book about it all, huh?
5: I've got the book just about done.
1: What are you going to?
5: I've got over 30 people.
1: Okay, what are you going to call it?
5: Northwest history of saucers, aliens, and crop circles. We've even had a crop circle right behind the Pendleton Airport where Kenneth Arnold set in.
1: Well, I'll tell you
5: landed,
1: what.
5: And I want to get a copy of it to you as soon as I get it provided.
1: Well, that's number one. I was going to suggest you do that when it's available and put contact information in it, and we'll bring you on.
5: We'll all be there, and there's about 30 people. I've even got some of the Native Americans to come forward with their stories when I went public and I requested. And I've got them in their native costumes. It'll be a very colorful book. It's going to be darned expensive for me to print up because of the color.
1: All right, well, you get it to me.
5: Just give me an address that I can mail one to.
1: Yes. Just listen on the air. It's as follows. Are you ready to write? Art Bell, Dazami, ARTBELL, Post Office Box, P.O. Box 4755. In Pahrump, that's my little town. Pahrump, that's P as in Paul, A-H-R-U-M-P, Pahrump, Nevada. And the zip code here is 89041. That's 89041. There you have it. First time caller line, you're on the air. Hello? Going once. Going twice, gone. A wild card line, you're on the air. Hello.
6: Hey, good morning, Art.
1: Good morning, sir.
6: My greetings from Denver.
1: Yes.
6: Hey, I was wondering if you had seen the latest Reader's Digest.
1: No.
6: Ad in there by Toyota is bragging about the new fuel cells technology that they're coming online within the next couple of years.
1: Yes, you're very distorting on your cellular phone, sir.
6: I apologize. Let me just say real quickly, I'd love to have you interview someone from Toyota and find out exactly what they're doing and how soon it's going to be online.
1: All right. Thank you very much and take care. May the devil damn all cell phones. They prevent clear communication. They're handy, but they prevent clear communication. And how can anybody fault me for being upset at this sliced and diced sound that they call a technical advance? East of the Rockies, you're on the air. Hello.
7: Hello, Mr. Bell. This is Rick in Lexington, Kentucky.
1: Yes, sir.
7: 630 WLAP.
1: That's a big one, yes.
7: I have a couple, maybe three, questions for you, if you'll allow me.
1: Go.
7: A couple weeks ago, I think on CNN's Bottom Line, a DJ in New Jersey was going after your record. It broadcast for 90 straight hours.
1: Oh, my dear sir, my record was broken many years ago.
7: Is that right?
1: Many years ago, yes.
7: Okay.
1: Longest continuous broadcast is what this man is talking about.
7: Yeah.
1: Yes.
7: I never heard nothing else after the 90 hours. I didn't know if he got you or not.
1: Oh, sir, I was had years ago.
7: Oh, I'm sorry.
1: It's all right.
7: Okay, what good they going to do us to drill in Alaska if we're going to give 90% of it to Japan?
1: Well,
7: I know it's a round and round cycle,
1: yeah,
7: like you explained, but
1: yeah,
7: other than that, is there any other sense in it?
1: I don't know. I don't know. I wish that I don't properly understand how it all works. There are people who could try and explain it, but I mean, I agree with you. If we drill in Alaska and the oil goes to Japan, how the hell does that help us?
7: That's what I
1: don't know.
7: I don't either. Okay, concerning Jesus, Mr. Bell.
1: Yes.
7: If he was the, quote, man of, son of God, as
1: yes.
7: in the Bible,
1: yes.
7: why would he need a human lineage that goes back to King David, who, by the way, was nothing more than a murderer, an adulterer, and a rapist?
1: Well, I absolutely don't have the answer to that one. I absolutely don't. You know what? In a way, I'm very bothered by a lot of the communications I'm getting right now, and I guess I should tell you about one of them. You remember, I think last night and the night before, and ever since we had the debate from our two ancient text experts, one of them being an expert on the Bible code, boy, I have been hearing from the clergy, all kinds of clergy, mainstream clergy, and they really glommed on to this subject of the origins of the Bible and the probable inaccuracies of it, so much so that it has me very thoughtful on the matter. I have a number of mainstream clergy that are ready to come on and question the validity of what's written in the Bible up and down the line to an even greater extent than I may have questioned it by asking about, 40 people or whatever that received the divine inspiration of God to write the Bible. It's bothersome to me that I have so many mainstream clergy wanting to come on the air and talk about how inaccurate they think it is. That really bothers me, and I'm not sure why, but I've got at least a half a dozen mainstream clergy who would like to come on the air and talk about how, roughly translating, how inaccurate the Bible is. Kind of looked at it and I went, whoa. West of the Rockies, you're on the air. Hi. Missed you. First time caller line, you're on the air.
8: Yeah, how you doing, Art?
1: I should call this instead of coast to coast, from cell to cell.
8: No doubt. This is a payback for all the downgrading of cell phones that's coming back to haunt you.
1: Yeah.
8: Anyway, question. Have you ever got your Tool CD?
1: Oh, yes, I have the Tool CD, sure.
8: I was going to offer your mind for target practice.
1: No, you don't like it, huh?
8: Nah.
1: Well, I didn't even know about Tool until they came out with that track that included the Area 51 caller. I'd never heard of Tool, which shows you how deep a cave I've been in, because Tool had, I think three platinum albums, which in the music world is really incredible. Before I ever heard of them, and then boom, there they were. And I said, like an idiot, I said, "Who's Tool? Man, you should have seen my email. Who's Tool? Where have you been?"
8: Yeah, no doubt. I took and bought one because the one guy said that it was like Pink Floyd.
1: You see, you don't sound like the average mainstream Tool fan.
8: No. I'm kind of in the oldies.
1: I hear you. I'm into them, too. Witness the following.
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1: Good morning. We're still talking about what Dr. Greer had to say, and that doesn't surprise me one bit. Pretty compelling stuff, huh? I'm Art Bell. Open lines directly ahead. First time caller line, you're on the air. Hello.
2: Yes, hi, Art.
1: Hi.
2: I'm listening in Charleston, South Carolina.
1: Well, good.
2: 7:30 a.m. And as usual, you're keeping me up much later than I ought to be.
1: It is late in Charleston, yes.
2: It sure is. Well, I had a question, and I don't think it was addressed while Dr. Greer was on with you.
1: Okay.
2: What I really want to raise is a concern of mine regarding the whole matter of disclosure. Isn't it obvious that if this technology, this advanced extraterrestrial technology exists, and it's intrinsically tied with our military,
1: mm-hmm.
2: that it is the crown jewels of our defense.
1: Right.
2: And if the world situation is close to what your guest was illustrating last evening,
1: yes,
2: i.e. our military opposition throughout the world, specifically the former, in quote, Soviet Union, being much more ready to engage World War III than we are, their number of nuclear weapons and their missile defense shield and so on, isn't it in our best interest that if we do have some sort of advanced technology, that it remains secret?
1: That we keep it to ourselves?
2: That at least it doesn't go to our enemies.
1: Well, that's a pretty interesting question, but I think the answer to it is, and I think that the doctor gave the answer to it, if there is a threat to our continued existence, and I believe that to be the case. I told the doctor it's like watching a train heading for another train, you know, head on.
2: It is.
1: If the threat is of that magnitude, then what are we going to do? Take the secret to our collective graves?
2: That's a good point. But I get the feeling that I love to watch shows like on the Learning Channel and stuff, and watch all of the stuff about our advanced technology, the stealth fighter, and so on. And one of the things that always comes up is that there's some government official sitting there, and he says, you know, we're always about 50 years of anything ahead of anything you can imagine.
1: Thank you very much. And so the stealth technology is now old stuff.
2: Right. And so I don't think it's ever possible for us to imagine that if we have extraterrestrial technology, that it will ever be obsolete. And so therefore, it seems possible to me that it should never be disclosed just as a matter of course of national security. I mean, obviously, some of the applications peaceable applications, I'm all for, allowing everybody to have access to.
1: Well, again, we can national security ourselves to death. And if our ecology is really as fragile as it would seem right now with the changes we're going through, and now is not the time, then when is?
2: Right.
1: Appreciate your call, sir.
2: Thank you.
1: Thank you. Wildcard Line, you're on the air. Hi.
3: Hi. How are you this evening?
1: I am just fine.
3: You sound fantastic.
1: Thank you.
3: And I really loved hearing from Steve, and I've been really wondering what's been going on with him.
1: Well, now you know.
3: Yeah, it's a great report. This is Joy in the Santa Cruz Mountains.
1: Okay.
3: And I used to work for a lot of lobby groups. I was an environmentalist, and we worked on the Hill a lot.
1: Yes.
3: And I wanted to give some tips to everybody about how to write a letter to a senator.
1: Okay.
3: Or a congressperson.
1: All right.
3: First of all, before you use the form letter, which is a good form letter, it's an excellent one, that's on Stephen Greer's site.
1: Right.
3: I would suggest that you put a little bit about yourself, where you live, and comments about what you think about their performance, and don't give them a hard time.
1: Right.
3: That's really important because you want to get their attention, and you don't want to make them feel uncomfortable.
1: So, in other words, massage them a little.
3: Or suck up, whatever you want to call it.
1: Suck up. All right, suck up. I suppose that makes sense. That's liable to get their attention. Everybody likes to think,

0: They think I'm doing a good job. Now, what is it they're concerned about?
1: Right, exactly.
0: Yeah, okay.
1: And what I'm doing is I'm writing a letter to my senator, both of my senators. I'm in California. And I'm sending it to Senator Boxer and Senator Feinstein. Mm. And the end paragraph that I have for Senator Boxer, after I quote the form letter, and I say, look, I'm quoting the form letter because I think it's very well worded, and I really can't state it any better than it's already stated. But then I'm putting comments after that, and then after that I'm saying, I know there is a problem with the giggle factor on one level, and on the other hand that you may be delving into things that may make your position uncomfortable.
0: Right.
1: But I didn't hire you to be comfortable.
0: Right.
1: I hired you to represent my interests and the interests of not just Californians, but all Americans. If it gets uncomfortable, then that probably means you are performing your job with excellence.
0: There you go.
1: Which I know, considering your record, you have no fear of doing.
0: That's excellent. I mean, that's absolutely excellent. And that could be a model, and only a model, for what everybody else should really do. That's fine. I mean, I've seen the form letter, too, and it's excellent. But I think your idea of putting comments in there will cinch it, and that's bound to get through.
1: Well, if you like, I'll send you a copy of what I wrote.
0: I'd love it.
1: And you can put it up on the website as an example, if you like.
0: Love to. Send it along.
1: I'll do that. And, Art, we missed you so much, and it's so good to have you back.
0: Thank you very much. Take care. That's it. She's got it. Once again, if you want to know who your representative is, easy way to find out. Telephone number, and you give them the zip code, they give you the name and address. And maybe this is one time you really should just say, oh, what the hell, I'm going to write a letter. I'm really going to do it. Let's see what happens. If everybody listening to me did that, it would happen. There are millions of you. I try not to think about that. It makes me, it gives me the nervous factor, so I rarely think about it. But there are millions of you out there. And if you just said, what the hell, I'm really going to try this. That's what it takes. It takes a massive, all right, what the heck, let's give it a try. All you've got to do is call this number, area code 202-224-3121. If you don't know who your representative is, they will tell you. 202-224-3121, and write that letter. And if enough of you did that, we'd be there. It would be over. I mean, that would be so much pressure. Millions of letters would be so much pressure, it would be over. There would be hearings, open hearings. East of the Rockies, you're on the air.
2: Yes, hello, Art.
0: Hello.
2: Yeah, good morning.
0: You're
2: going
0: to have to yell at us a little bit. You're not too strong. Thank you.
2: Yeah, okay. I just wanted to bring up a couple of things here. I know I'm going to probably depress a lot of people here, but I'm going to say it anyway. I go back probably like 1956 as far as anything active in studying UFOs, so it's been a long time.
0: Right.
2: And, you know, it seems like I've been through the gamut of the whole thing all the way back from then, and it's almost like when you get to the top of the hill, you know, you think that that's the end of the road, and there's always another road ahead. You know, I wish him a lot of luck in what he's doing and stuff like that. But a little bit of an analysis here. This is the questions that I have. As far as the impression that he gave me and gave the audience is that it's the United States is the one who has the black projects, which we do, and there's probably a lot of stuff that's covered up. But this is a global thing. It's a something that's happening around the world and not just the United States. So
0: agreed.
2: Not controlling the whole situation here.
0: Agreed.
2: All right. Also, this whole thing with the phenomena of the kidnappings and the abductions and the implants, you know, that shows that their control, the total control is not us, whether it's the United States or anybody, any governments in the world. The control is them, or whatever this phenomena is. I think it's up to them to let us know that they want contact, which hasn't been done. Why? I have no idea. You know, so what is the cover-up, really? Is it the governments of the world?
0: Well, you know, I asked, maybe you can try and answer a question, as long as you've been doing this, that I asked Dr. Greer. And that was, is there any reason that you can imagine would be so profound that a government agent or the president himself could lay out for you that would cause you to say, well, you know what? You're right. If this was revealed, the world would come to a screeching halt and end. Is there anything you can think of that would be so profound that it would have you agreeing, yes, we've got to keep this secret. Oh, God,
2: no,
0: we've got to keep it secret.
2: No, I like to see it open more. You know, as much as that we know, I think everything should be revealed so that, you know, we could take whatever kind of information that we could have and use it. You know, obviously, they've given us the craft, supposedly whatever we have, down craft or whatever, you know, because, I mean, they could have picked the stuff up, picked up the debris if they wanted. It's almost like they left it there on purpose. You know, I'm for disclosure. You know, I mean, don't get me wrong, but I still say that the phenomena is up to whatever's out there.
0: Whoever they are. All right, I get what you're saying, and that it's not our choice to make. And I guess he's suggesting that yes, our government knows. Yes, our government is in possession of artifacts and maybe even beings, but that it's not our choice to make. That's an interesting train of thought, isn't it? That it's not our choice to make. I don't think I feel that. I think, you know, I'm just a willful old American, but I think it is our choice to make. Or at least we're going to make a strong run at it here. West of the Rockies, you're on the air.
3: Hi, Art.
0: Hello.
3: I would like to tell you about an incident that happened about a year and a half ago. Where my family and I witnessed a UFO here in Sierra Vista, Arizona.
0: What did you see?
3: We saw a triangular-shaped object with starlight stealthing capability, making an approach to a Army airfield.
0: Now, when you say that, and you looked up at the triangle, what could you see, you said stealth, could you see anything apparently through it? Was it?
3: Initially, it looked like the background stars. And, pardon me, initially it looked like three helicopters coming out of the distance with starlight behind them.
0: Huh.
3: And then my brain did a 180.
0: And you realized it was,
3: and
0: yes.
3: I could see the outline of it. And also, I've seen similar films taken of similar craft over Belgium and Europe.
0: Yeah, absolutely. A lot of, and a lot of triangle craft here as well.
3: With the orange disc underneath. And later you could barely see that circular orange glow in the center. What amazed me was it got low enough, we rolled down the windows in the car we were in, we could not hear it, and it was flying well below stall speed. If an object that large,
0: I'm with you, that's
3: flying,
0: that's exactly
3: it,
0: like
3: right out on the air, right out of the air onto the houses below.
0: That's right. That's right. The one, sir, that passed me and my wife as we stood on the road about a quarter mile from here was not flying. If it was doing 30 miles an hour, I would be quite surprised. And below stall speed, ha ha ha ha ha, way below. The object we saw was, the only proper way to describe it was floating. It was not flying. There is no way the object my wife and I saw, it was not flying. I guarantee you it was not flying. It was floating, as in defying gravity, or as in lighter-than-air aircraft. But it was a perfect triangle. It looked massive. When it came by, the stars and the moon went away. It was that close, and it simply floated above our heads. We stood and watched it float out across the valley. I mean, that's all there is to it. Do I think it was a lighter-than-air aircraft? No, I don't. I certainly don't. I think it was an aircraft, let me withdraw that term. Not an aircraft. It was a craft that was defying gravity, in my opinion. First time caller line, you're on the air.
4: Hi, Art. How you doing?
0: Turn your radio off, please.
4: Doing it right now.
0: Okay. Where are you?
4: I am in Tulsa, Oklahoma.
0: Okay, yell at me a little. You're not too loud.
4: Is that better?
0: Much better. Go ahead.
4: I'm in Tulsa, Oklahoma. I was listening to your radio here on the streaming internet.
0: Yes, sir.
4: I'd like to share something with you that...
0: We are, by the way, broadcast live in Tulsa now.
4: I know, but our building, I work for WorldCom.
0: Oh?
4: And our building is hardened, so you can't get radio signals.
0: Hardened building. All right.
4: Yeah, we've got a lot of sensitive electronic equipment in here.
0: Understand.
4: So they put mesh in, so you can't really get radio signals inside.
0: Wow.
4: When I was 16, we went to a local lake. I'm from Virginia.
0: Yes, sir.
4: We went to a local lake, and some of my friends were out on a boat, and it was about 9 o'clock at night. And we saw what looked like a helicopter off in the distance. It kind of hovered around there. We didn't really think a whole lot about it until it started zigzagging, bouncing around in the sky. And we started watching it. And it shot directly over top of us. I don't know how fast it was going, but it was going fast. Maybe 50 to 100 feet above us. There was no sound at all. There was no wind off of it. It was very odd, to say the least.
0: So what do you think you saw?
4: I don't know. I do think that there are that these UFOs that we see are probably, at least to a certain degree, government test craft, but I think that they're probably based on recovered UFO technology.
0: Mm-hmm.
4: Robert Hoagland, the gentleman you've had on your show several times, I go to his
0: Richard
4: Hoagland.
0: Yes.
4: I go to his website, the Enterprise Mission, and I, you know, have read some of the stuff that he's proposed out there about hyperdimensional physics.
0: He'll be on the air Wednesday. What I'm going to ask you the same question.
4: Okay.
0: What secret do you think could be profound enough to what reason could there be profound enough to keep the secret?
4: The only thing that I can think of is religion. People are very set in their beliefs, and you know, whether that be a belief in science or a belief in you know, a higher power, you know, Christianity or you know, Buddha or Muslims, what have you. They're very set in their beliefs, and most people don't like to have those beliefs challenged.
0: No, they don't.
4: And when I think that the major problem that you would face is if we did meet an extraterrestrial intelligence, that it would probably polarize the population into two camps, one of which was, you know, hey, how are you doing? And the other would be a lot of fanatics that would decide that they were the work of Satan and would probably
0: kill them.
4: Try to kill them, or, you know, I mean, it would be a bad thing.
0: I'm afraid that I also feel roughly that same way. Now, of course, it may depend on who you come in contact with, but doing this program, I talk to a lot of fundamentalists, and there are a lot of fundamentalists out there. These are not bad people. These are very fervent believers. They're not bad people. They just believe very strongly that any such thing as you have described would indeed be demonic. That would be their explanation for it. It to them, it would be demonic. And their first impulse with regard to demonic things would be to shoot first and ask questions much later.
4: I agree with you. I believe that that's the mentality. I think that a lot of the Christian and, you know, other religious texts tend to promote a air of superiority as far as human beings go.
0: Well, I don't fault them, but I do note that it is true, sir. I've got to scoot. We're at a break point here, but I you're dead right. I appreciate your call.
4: Thanks for having me on.
0: Thank you. But he's right, you know. Absolutely right.
5: Trouble in my life.
0: Not me.
5: No foolish dream to make me cry.
0: We will be right back.
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1: Now, here's an interesting little item for you. This is a response from President Clinton, former President Bill Clinton, to somebody who wrote to him about UFOs. And the response is as follows. Dear Michael, it's on letterhead here. Dear Michael, thank you for voicing your opinion on UFOs. A Clinton-Gore administration, this is obviously prior to their election, a Clinton-Gore administration will seek to meet the needs of the U.S. and other nations while moving toward our long-term space objectives, including human exploration of the solar system. We will also stress efforts to learn about other planets, which improves our understanding of our own world and stimulates advances in computers, sensors, image processing, and communications. Sincerely, Bill Clinton. His question now was about UFO. Back now to open lines, and away we go. First time caller line, you're on the air. Good morning.
2: Good morning, sir. I really have no problem believing that probably 90% of the UFOs that America sees are government-based and have a foot based in actual alien technology. That's really not, that's not too far from the truth, I'm sure.
1: You're sure or you know?
2: With friends of friends.
1: Friends of friends.
2: You pick up, you know.
1: Uh-huh.
2: No confirmed truth.
1: Uh-huh.
2: But when you look at the reality of, they were tied to SR-71. We all know the Aurora project's online. Everybody else doesn't really understand what this plane can do. I'm told that Mach 12 is not beyond the realm of believability. Maneuverability is...
1: Okay, what's your bottom line?
2: Well, just that 90% of what America sees are government-based UFOs.
1: All right, but see, that leaves 10%. And it's the 10% you've got to deal with. If 90, and you know what, I don't have a hard time believing that. That 90% of what we see probably comes from our own experimental programs. But that leaves 10%. And that also begs the question of what kind of technology and where did the technology come from that the 90% are using. Wildcard line, you're on the air. Hello.
3: Hello.
1: Hello.
3: Yes, Tom from Pennsylvania.
1: Hello, Tom.
3: Yeah, I think I had a couple questions, if I have time, for the last couple callers.
1: Sure.
3: Particularly the last one. Didn't he say 90% came?
1: He said 90%, in his opinion, are our own aircraft.
3: Yes, but from technologies gained from extraterrestrials?
1: Well, I mentioned that, yes.
3: Yeah, okay, no problem. But, yes, the woman calling from California, I know there was another gentleman that had talked about us having to lose something. I mean, we're talking about these letters that we have to write to the congressmen and senators.
1: You don't have to. You're being asked.
3: Well, we're being
1: asked. I mean, if you believe that the argument is a sound argument,
3: right,
1: and that it's important for us, then I would think open congressional hearings would not be outrageous to ask for.
3: No, exactly. But the people in California would be most advantageous to all of us, naturally, but mostly in California. That's where they are losing money out of their pockets with this
1: energy problem. That's a good point.
3: Wouldn't it be more...
1: In fact, that's a really good point. Somebody earlier said you've got to appeal to people's pocketbooks.
3: Exactly.
1: Well, if there is an energy source that'll get our butts out of this, and surely if they are here and they have drive systems as described or anything close to them, then the energy problem would more or less disappear.
3: Right.
1: That is a pocketbook issue.
3: Right, and wouldn't be our best interest, California being only one state, but again, in response to the one...
1: Ah, but what a state. California, CNN was running a story today indicating California has now passed the economy of France.
3: Exactly.
1: And is the fifth largest economy all by itself in the world.
3: And probably getting most of the press.
1: Well, that's true.
3: Exactly. So if there's someone able to do it, wouldn't it be the Californians? I hope that lady's listening.
1: Yes.
3: I mean, if she appeals even to Davis, they've got to be able to get better action than what we're able to in listening to that. Oh, how can I say it? The woman, the congressman, was it her secretary or whoever, who got one letter?
1: The congressional aide, yes.
3: Yeah, with all the appeals that Dr. Greer has made. But and back to the individual that said, don't we want to keep it secret? Don't we want to keep this away from the other world as far as defense is concerned?
1: Yes.
3: Maybe we don't want to have the... I think the theory of this whole disclosure project is once that technology is out in the open, that's the time for world peace. There would be no reason for wars.
1: Well, I probably agree with that. Depends on the nature of disclosure, I suppose.
3: Well, the weaponry we all would have, everyone has a defense for whatever they could throw at us.
1: I think the question is, are secrets, specifically these secrets, more important than people and more important than our Constitution?
3: No, I agree with you. But the people that are behind these black projects, it's money in their pocket. And to them, yes, it is more important than us.
1: You raise a crushingly good point. I appreciate the call, sir. Thank you. Yes. He's right, isn't he? The only thing that could be personally more powerful to people involved in this would be money in their pockets. Would the Constitution and the people be less important than somebody who would be receiving personal monies? Or would be profiting from the continuance of the secret? Sadly, the answer to that is probably yep. Mm-hmm. East of the Rockies, you're on the air.
4: Yes, hello, Art.
1: Hi.
4: This is Keith from Hamilton, Ontario.
1: Hello, Keith.
4: You've done some shows recently on God.
1: I have, yes.
4: Okay, like you, you know, I'm not a Christian, but most times I'd say I believe in God. I've talked to you a couple of times about my constant everyday bad luck, and once with Evelyn Paglini as well.
1: Oh, I remember you, yes.
4: Yeah, I also talked to you about my truth or trash story. I won 250,000 watt.
1: Right.
4: And if that can happen to anyone, it'd be me. Anyways, my life is just everything I do, day by day, constant lose-lose. My question for you... do I have the right to blame God or in an opposite sense? And I know that Christians would probably hate it, but are the people with this such luck possibly the quote-unquote chosen ones maybe being tested for beliefs?
1: Now, you see, I don't think God micromanages. And ultimately, I could be really wrong about that. But if he did, then what use free will, right?
4: Mm-hmm.
1: So I don't think, to answer your question, that God micromanages. And... therefore, I don't think you ought to blame God. You may be in search of some reason that goes beyond the norm for the losing situation that you find yourself in all the time. I can understand that. But I don't think that I would blame God. Here's a big, bold, fast blast sent to me. And I mentioned a little while ago that I was a bit disturbed at the fact that I had a lot of mainstream clergy coming forth wanting to come on the show, and I'll probably have them on, who are saying there's great reason to question what's written in the Bible. Greater reason than was revealed on the show the other night, or that I drew from the conversation we had. And in big bold print, it says, Art, ignore my name for now. I'm shocked that a non-Catholic person such as yourself would be bothered that finally some clergymen are waking up to begin questioning the Bible. You should be content. No, I'm not content. You don't understand. Even though I describe myself as agnostic and somebody who can't believe things until he can put his hand on them, that's me, all right. I'm not at all comforted or pleased in any way with the prospect that mainstream clergy are beginning to question things. Not at all. In fact, it sort of undermines... I mean, you've got to understand, I'm not an atheist. I want to believe. I'm simply hobbled a little bit by my own... What's the right word? Not my ego. I don't think that gets in the way. I think my own eternally, frustratingly questioning mind gets in the way. And I've just, you know, I'm hardline enough that I've got to be able to see something for myself. I've seen a UFO. I've seen something defy gravity and pass right over my head. God, I have not seen. So I'm not at all pleased by it. I will certainly listen to it. These gentlemen are distinguished gentlemen in the clergy who wish to speak. I'll listen to it, but I think I'll probably be bothered by it. I don't know if that tells you anything. West of the Rockies, you're on the air.
5: Hello?
1: Hello.
5: Hi.
1: Hi there.
5: Hi, Art. I had a couple things I wanted to comment on.
1: Sure.
5: About 18 years ago, I was living in California. I was actually staying on a place that was very secluded on the North Fork of the American River.
1: Right.
5: And I definitely saw something that would have defied imagination at that time. I knew what I was seeing. It literally lit the sky up. There was no moon. I was actually in a place that was very, very secluded. The closest town was 15 miles away. It was a little town called Georgetown.
1: Oh, yes.
5: You're familiar with the area there.
1: Sure.
5: Well, I actually walked outside to go use the facilities, you might say, and we were right on the river. There was like 12 other people with me, and I saw the sky actually get lit up across the other side of the mountain where I could see the outline of the trees, and I was thinking to myself, well, this is strange. I know there's no moon tonight. And as I was watching, it got brighter and brighter and brighter, and I was yelling for everybody to come out because I definitely wanted everybody to see this. And as we watched, it literally could not make a sound. I was just in shock. You had described a ship or a object going overhead with no sound. That's exactly what I saw.
1: Not even a whisper.
5: Nothing. Absolutely.
1: When I was there, it was so quiet, hon, you could hear crickets a quarter of a mile away.
5: We're out
1: here in the middle of the desert. I mean, it was dead quiet. So quiet you can hear the hum in your own ears. That's exactly it.
5: Absolutely. And, well, actually, the crickets even stopped chirping and everything. Everything was dead silent. It floated. It literally looked like it floated right over the top of the cabin that I was staying in.
1: Yep.
5: It was the height of a telephone pole away from us. There was no mistaking what this was. It covered the whole sky. I couldn't see stars. I couldn't see anything. It went over to the other side of the mountain.
1: Were you able to discern a shape?
5: Yes. Yes. Before it went overhead and it covered the sky, it looked, you know, like the traditional saucer shape we've been seeing for years.
1: Sure.
5: Where it just kind of is thicker in the center and kind of drips down on the sides.
1: Right.
5: I'm shaking right now just thinking about it. It was one of the most incredible things I've ever seen, if not the most.
1: I know.
5: I will never forget it. I'm actually hoping maybe there's some people out there that were with me at this time. It was absolutely incredible. And I actually do, I wanted to mention, I know personally a very, very good friend of mine who was back in D.C. just a couple weeks ago, who was speaking with the Congress people, and he's been writing to the senators and everything. And they told him they didn't know what to do with all this information they gave him
1: mm-hmm.
5: with Dr. Greer.
1: Mm-hmm. That's right. The only thing that's going to move it now, they're correct, is a massive letter-writing campaign. And I mean really, really massive. Everybody listening tonight has got to make up their mind that they're not going to sit this one out. They're actually going to write a letter.
5: Well, it's about time. The government's been lying to us for years. I mean, geez.
1: Well, yes.
5: Total deception.
1: Well, as the good doctor pointed out, Hazel O'Leary admitted poisoning people mm-hmm. with radiation.
5: Yes.
1: And as he pointed out, we were aghast, but we digested it, we lived through it, and now we've moved on. The only difference between that example, the parallel that he drew, and what's going on right now is that this secret may still have reason to be kept, contemporary reason to be kept, versus what happened long enough ago that you could say, well, you know, it was a long time ago, and boy, we were bad, weren't we? I mean, we mistreated the Native Americans a long time ago, and that was really bad. And somehow we digest it, we make it part of, almost part of history.
5: Yes, exactly.
1: And then forget it.
5: I myself believe that everything should be open. I'm tired of being lied to.
1: But Government, like any large bureaucracy, and more than most, thrives and lives. Its lifeblood is secrecy.
5: That's true.
1: All Very that true. Black budget money moving around, it's secrecy.
5: Oh, yes.
1: So we're fighting the very nature of the beast we've created.
5: Good point.
1: I appreciate your call. Thank you. First-time caller line, you're on the air. Hi.
6: Hi, Art.
1: Hello.
6: How are you?
1: I'm fine. Where are you?
6: I'm in Massachusetts, Boston, WRKO.
1: Boston. Well, welcome.
6: How are you doing?
1: Fine.
6: Well, I've been listening. I have a theory or whatever. I think that the only reason why people don't know about UFOs is, I mean, I've thought about it and thought about it. I don't think it's the government that doesn't want to tell us. I think it's the UFO people that don't want to tell us because...
1: You mean researchers like Dr. Greer?
6: Do what?
1: Do you mean by that researchers like Dr. Greer?
6: Yes.
1: Why?
6: I just think that the
1: what you mean aliens?
6: Yes. Because let's face it, they obviously have more power than we do. Maybe they told, you know, maybe they have spoken with the government. Maybe the government's afraid of them because if they wanted to be known, I think they can be known.
1: Yeah, you are the second person who said that, and I think it carries some weight. I think you're right. That might be one explanation. They don't want it known yet.
6: They want to do what they want to do until they're ready to let us know that they're here. I mean, because so many people don't believe in it, and I think they want to keep it that way.
1: I wonder what their reasoning is.
6: Well, I think they want to do what they want. They have their own reasons to do what they want with us, and once they're done doing whatever they do with us, and whenever they have enough, you know, people, or maybe they're, I don't know, I've been thinking of this for so long. That it's
1: How about this one? Maybe they're observing us, and certainly the way we see them would indicate they are indeed observing us because they have not yet come down and said, glad to meet you. So they're probably watching us since we have all these sightings. If they're watching us, then perhaps they're saying to themselves, well, look at Earth. God, what a mess. Now, are they really going to put weapons in space? You see, while we're down here and we're in low Earth orbit, not much problem, right? But if we begin to put weapons in space, well, that might be a decision point for them. And if they have a little button they can push when they decide that we're not worthy to join in the Galactic Federation, well...
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1: This song is just so haunting to me. Always has been. Unlike any other Presley song ever sung. I don't know. There's just something about it. It's definitely different. Anyway, we're in open lines for the remainder of the program tonight. Anything you've got is fair game. Well, I will write I'll write a letter. I have signed affidavits. I've done all sorts of things for court cases with regard to this sort of thing. But I will definitely write a letter, and I hope you will, too. If you want to get hold of your local representative, there's a phone number you can call if you don't have the address, and you probably don't. Then there's a phone number you can call. What's it going to cost you? A few cents to make the phone call, and then a little money to send the letter. Try and personalize it if you can. We want open investigation, you know, a good open congressional hearing on the matter. It's area code 202-224-3121. They will tell you who to write to and what the address is. That's area code 202-224-3121. First time caller line, you are on the air.
2: Yes, I'm from Southern California.
1: Yes, sir.
2: And I was calling in regards to your tape broadcast on Monday about time travel.
1: Oh, Dr. Anderson, yes.
2: Mm-hmm. Mm-hmm. Yes, and I had some theories on that because my father and I, he was involved with Project Blue Book, and he was a black op in the 50s, and he and I were involved in an incident that an alien craft had actually crashed, and I saw the craft, and so did my father.
1: You saw the craft?
2: Mm-hmm.
1: Where was this?
2: It was in New Mexico. It's not documented, but it was actually in New Mexico. He was involved there. And they took the craft up to actually to Alaska.
1: Alaska?
2: Mm-hmm. For obvious reasons, because they were concerned, as I guess, so far as contamination or bacteria or whatever. But at that point, the craft did open, and I did, in fact, see the people. And their point was that they were mostly concerned in talking to not necessarily adults, but younger children, because they felt that as we grew older, we became more closed-minded. And so I spoke to them and asked various questions. And I guess I answered the right questions because they continued to talk. And some of the questions, like, for instance, they asked us, what was the most that your civilization could learn? And the obvious question was, what was before or after the craft landed?
1: And how old were you at the time?
2: I was about 10.
1: 10.
2: And they had very interesting thoughts that, which was kind of strange. Not
1: pretty profound questions to ask of a 10-year-old.
2: Well, see, their thought was is that once you start to get old, you get closed-minded. You start to bottle up. And
1: You do, but on the other hand, how would a 10-year-old answer a question like that?
2: You know, I really don't know, but it just became so overly apparent because at the time I looked outside and saw our sagging airplanes with dripping motor oil. I thought, well, that question's obvious. If it's before, I wouldn't be able to answer the question. But after, with them there, then we would obviously know more.
1: How old are you now?
2: I'm 50.
1: So your mind managed to stay open then, huh?
2: Mm-hmm. And on a different note, here about a year and a half ago, I just simply got on the Internet, and are you, I'm sure you're familiar with Stanton Friedman?
1: Oh, I've heard of him, yes.
2: Yes. Well, I typed three simple basic answers on the Internet and told my wife, well, don't, you know, send it to him. Well, she inadvertently sent it to him.
1: Inadvertently?
2: Yeah, well, she sent it with her mail, and lo and behold, it got sent to him.
1: And what happened?
2: Well, within about 2 hours, if I'm not mistaken, he responded back, and we both just looked at each other like, oh, my goodness.
1: Well, that's Stanton. He's a very big inquiring mind. I know Stanton very well, actually, and he would indeed respond to any sort of mail that had that kind of information in it, no question about it. Wildcard Line, you're on the air. Hi.
3: Hi, Art Bell.
1: Yes.
3: How you doing?
1: Okay, sir.
3: Not too bad. My name is Matt, calling from Milwaukee.
1: Yes.
3: And Wisconsin. And kind of a newcomer to your show. Just listened to it. I just started working the night shift, and the guys here turn your radio on all night. And
1: the night shift is a better place to be.
3: Yeah. And, yeah, I just, great show. Love some of the stories that people say. Love to believe they're all true, you know, but...
1: Well, they're not. but obviously, you've got to pick and choose in your own mind what you think is true. If only 10% of what you hear is true, you know, as we were saying earlier with respect to the number of craft that might be alien,
3: right?
1: That's still a pretty big story, eh?
3: Oh, yeah. I mean, they can't all be wrong, right?
1: Right.
3: So anyway, I just wanted to share a little story that I had. I live in like a rural, you know, neighborhood, and we got this real big park outside. It's, you know, real open field, like basketball courts and baseball diamonds and stuff.
1: Sure.
3: And one night my mom calls me out there, and I come out to the porch. She's like, look at those lights out there. And we looked, and I don't know, it was pretty far out, but coming directly at us, there were like three lights, just regular like white lights that were like equal distance between each other.
1: But yes.
3: But too far to be like part of one craft, you know.
1: Were they parallel to each other or in some sort of, okay.
3: Yeah, it was like just a line, a straight line. But like I said, they were too far apart from each other to be like an airplane.
1: Okay.
3: And we're looking at them and, you know, we're like, oh, that's kind of cool. You know, we're just watching them. And they keep getting closer to the house, and they're not coming down, but they are very low to the ground,
1: mm-hmm.
3: and they're coming at us from over the park, and we're watching and we're trying to figure out what they are. Couldn't figure it out, but they were really low, and there was like no sound. So, you know, we're kind of goofing around, you know, just joking around. Then they start getting really close, and now, you know, then the little twinge of thought gets in your mind, like, hey, what if, you know, what if this is really something? So we're watching them. We got the binoculars out, and we looked at them, and I don't know, they were really weird. They were like, they looked like military planes. I mean, nothing real science fiction like triangles or anything, but like regular, I don't know, almost like big bomber type planes. Really, really kind of creepy. I mean, you could not hear them. They were so low that you should have been able to hear something, you know.
1: Well, absolutely.
3: Yeah, but they kept on coming, and it was like, wow, there was no sound. And it was kind of, like I said, it was kind of scary because it's just a regular neighborhood, you know, and, you know, there's no air base or anything around us or anything.
1: Mm-hmm.
3: And we're just wondering, like, wow, what are these things, and why are they flying over here, you know? And they just went by, you know, and I just saw them, and it was kind of creepy. It was just kind of an interesting
1: Well, welcome to the world of the unexplained.
3: Thank you.
1: What can I say? Thank you very much.
3: All right, bye-bye.
1: Take care. Well, yeah, welcome. Do you know that the majority of Americans have seen something that they cannot explain? And yes, 90% of it probably, ultimately, could be explained away. But it's just that nagging 10%. East of the Rockies, you're on the air. Hi.
4: Hi, Art.
1: Hello.
4: I think it was last week, you had a guest on talking about the face on Mars.
1: Richard Hoagland.
4: Yes.
1: Yes. That was as we received the new photographs from Mr. Malin.
4: Yeah. just wanted to say that NASA, like the government, has a nasty tendency of giving out disinformation.
1: No.
4: Yeah.
1: No. Not our NASA.
4: And I was also wondering, I noticed at your website today, you have something on the Bell Witch there.
1: Uh-huh.
4: No offense, any relation? I mean, not the spirit herself, but are you related to the family?
1: Yeah, I'm related to a Bell Witch.
4: No. Not...
1: no relation to the Bell Witch that you're talking about. West of the Rockies, you're on the air. Hello.
5: Hi. All right. This is Al in Albuquerque.
1: Yes, sir.
5: Yeah. I was thinking, writing the congressman, if we could get just one congressman to introduce a bill that sort of like releases anyone from a secrecy oath involving UFOs.
1: Yeah, I think that would be very important. And
5: right.
1: I think that if they were going to organize congressional hearings, there would have to be a general amnesty and protection for anybody coming forward.
5: Right. Also, I think a lot of congressmen might be worried about it. Our congressman, Steve Schiff, started asking questions about UFOs and for files.
1: I'm very well aware.
5: And a little spot on his ear come up, and the best health care available to a U.S. congressman, which has got to be the best in the world.
1: You know, you're not the only one to say this.
5: Within a year and a half,
1: I know,
5: the guy died.
1: I know.
5: From a little spot on his ear.
1: I know. And what he began, you know, resulted in the illegal destruction of documents.
5: Uh-huh.
1: And we still don't have the person's name or any prosecution underway for who did that. It's just like a black hole.
5: Right. And another thing, they need to make it illegal to keep those secrets. And you'll see if the Joint Chiefs of Staff.
1: But see, the problem, sir, is that they thrive on those secrets. The secrets are what feed their children.
5: Yeah.
1: The black ops programs that disperse more money than you can even imagine in your wildest dreams.
5: Right. And now that you can imagine the 100 or so people, and they wake up in the middle of the night thinking, you know, I'm in a pretty elect group that have actually seen the files.
1: Yeah.
5: You know?
1: Oh, no, I mean, you're absolutely right.
5: Imagine being one of those, one of 100 people that have seen the file.
1: You're right. I mean, there's a camaraderie of secrecy. And there's money involved, and there are all the things in life that motivate you, literally involved, in keeping this secret. So this is not going to be an easy can to pry open. Not by a country mile. Not at all easy. West of the Rockies, you're on the air. Hello.
6: Hi, Eric. John from Tucson. How you doing?
1: Hi, John. You have hum on your audio.
6: Pardon me?
1: You have hum on your audio.
6: Yeah, I don't know why it's doing it. It just started.
1: Mm-hmm.
6: You know, anyway, just had a couple things I wanted to mention to you. One, regards to the show, I wondered if there's any way you could get a counter going on your site to find out how many people actually did write the letters or they could report to you, much like you did with the SETI thing. We kind of had an idea how many people signed up.
1: Well, unfortunately, we have a counter, which presently, by the way, says 73,763,302. Those
6: All right.
1: are those are the number of people that visit the site. But I don't know how you would record. I mean, letter writing.
6: Yeah.
1: You know, it's a different thing.
6: Okay, and the other thing, you had a former caller talking about the human condition and must be historically challenged. It's really no different now than at any point when you think about it in terms of percentages.
1: Yeah.
6: Percentages of misery equals percentage of luxury.
1: They used to keep the misery index. Remember that?
6: Yeah.
1: Carter years?
6: Yeah.
1: Maybe we ought to start that up again.
6: Yeah.
1: I wonder
6: yeah.
1: how the misery index would be today.
6: Well, I don't know. A lot of people in our country, I think they're miserable or are because they have to work so hard for the unattainable goal.
1: Yeah. Yeah, maybe you're right. It'd be fun to have another misery index. How miserable are you? I can't remember exactly how they measured misery. Was it on a 1 to 10? I can't remember. First time caller line, you're on the air. Hello.
7: Good morning, Art.
1: Good morning.
7: Jim, Aurora, Illinois.
1: Yes, sir.
7: In reference to the discovery off the coast of Cuba.
1: Oh, yes.
7: Okay, the psychic Arthur Ford, who was a disciple of Casey.
1: Yes.
7: In the books that were written about him, he said that Atlantis was located off the coast of Cuba.
1: Oh, well, there are many who believe that Cuba represents sort of one side of where Atlantis is said to be or thought to have been. And so it's well within the area, I think, broadly thought by many people of where Atlantis might be.
7: You know, another thing about Arthur Ford is that, like, I've been listening to your program for a number of years, and I've never heard anybody call in about him or talk about him much.
1: Well, there's one other thing I want to add.
7: Yeah.
1: And that is, we now know that this lost city is under Cuban territorial waters. I'm talking about 12-mile waters.
7: Mm-hmm.
1: Now, it would make sense. I mean, side-scan sonar is relatively new. And if it's in Cuban waters, then the only people that would know it's there, other than this brand-new research, by somebody who's got an in Cuba and can, you know, troll those waters looking for something like this. But they'd be the only ones, because that kind of research has not been allowed around Cuba until now. Right? Right.
7: Again, it was the Russian that originally uncovered it, though, right?
1: Well, it was Mizalitsky.
7: Yeah, Mizalitsky, okay.
1: Yeah, that's right. Mm-hmm.
7: Okay, can I get back to Arthur Ford for just a moment?
1: Yes.
7: Okay, and the books that he wrote, or that were written about him in the early 70s, you know, he always stuck with me, all right, in the things that he supposedly had said.
1: Yes.
7: In two ways. Number one was that in his, he went into great extent about the afterlife. And after I read those books, is that like I had always felt good, or let's say had a very positive feeling about the other side after reading what he had to say about it.
1: Right.
7: And I always thought that just was very worthwhile. And everything that I've heard on the program, like over the last couple of years, has paralleled things that he said like 20, 30 years ago.
1: Well, I'm sure that people have probably thought these things or tended toward thinking there's an afterlife and that it's a pretty good place for the most part, and hoped that as part of the human condition, we are, in a sense, wired to believe and wired to worship. I believe that. I think Matthew Alper is really on something. That doesn't mean that what we are worshiping is not real. That does not mean there is not a creator. But I do think we're pretty much wired. You know, he's on to something there. I've always thought that. Pretty much wired to believe. And that's okay. Again, that doesn't mean that it's not real. It just means that we have a natural need to believe that we're not just here, again, using the phrase, trolling about on Earth for a short period of time and then blink, away we go, and that's all there is to it. Just doesn't seem reasonable, does it? West of the Rockies, you're on the air.
8: Hello, Art.
1: This Hello.
8: William?
1: Yes, William.
8: And I'm calling you from high atop the crest of the Continental Divide.
1: Well, that puts you in an area where...
8: very few people live.
1: Yes.
8: And I want to... proud to say that I get you from with the Sea Crane Radio.
1: Yes, sir.
8: And I listen to you with from old St. Paul.
1: It's a kick butt radio, isn't it?
8: Oh, it's terrific.
1: Yep.
8: I get you from St. Paul, Albuquerque, Denver, Williamsburg, L.A., San Diego.
1: Really?
8: All over the whole western United States.
1: How about that?
8: Now, of course, I have to jump around once in a while because the atmosphere changes.
1: Yes, it does. But we are indeed in the air everywhere. And if you've got a radio like that one, you'll hear us all over the place.
8: Well, I've counted 22 stations on the dial where I get you.
1: Ah.
8: You are popular.
1: You know, hey, somebody else out there do that, too. We'll have a contest. See who can hear the most stations. You're all bound to an absolute honest response. How's that?
8: Well... that's my honest response so far. It sounds like a good idea.
1: How many again?
8: 22.
1: 22. All right. You now have the record.
8: Wow. Well, I was calling in on this bit more serious matter. I see we've got about 2 minutes left.
1: Right.
8: A
1: little less, actually.
8: Okay. About the government secrecy, and I really wanted to re-underscore the importance of everybody writing in.
1: You bet.

0: So anybody can tune
1: okay,
0: in.
1: Okay, I'm not going to, unfortunately, be able to let you give out the URL on the air.
0: Okay.
1: But it sounds like an interesting project. Listen, I am at the absolute end of the program, so I'm going to give you the honor of saying goodnight to everybody.
0: All righty. Good night, folks, and tune in again Monday.
1: Very well said. Thank you very much, and good night. Yes, tune in again Monday. Actually, Coast continues on some stations Saturday and Sunday. But otherwise, I will indeed be back Monday night. Next week, the 21st. Actually, Sunday is my birthday. Sunday is my birthday. And thank goodness, by the time Monday gets here, it will be over. And so I don't have to listen to a lot of happy birthdays reminding me that I've gained yet another year. From the high desert, I'm Art Bell. Ta-ta.

high desert in the great American Southwest. I bid you all good evening and or good morning, wherever you may be across this great land of ours, from Guam out across the Dateline, all the way east to the Caribbean and the U.S. Virgin Islands, where I'm going to go visit one day, south into South America, north all the way to the pole. This is Coast to Coast AM, worldwide, of course, on the Internet. Well, good morning, everybody. I would like to start tonight by welcoming a brand new affiliate, KXNO in Des Moines, Iowa. Some people have been heard to say Des Moines. That's all right. You should see what they do to the name of my little town, Pahrump. So in Des Moines, welcome. 1460 on the dial. 5,000 big ones. Great to have Des Moines online. Good morning in Des Moines. And it is morning in Des Moines and various forms of the day everywhere else. Literally now, we reach across everywhere and from darkness to darkness and light to light, like the British Empire. The sun never quite sets on Coast to Coast AM. Coast to Coast to Coast to Coast AM. Well, oh, one more thing. I want to remind our affiliates and our listeners that we have pre-feeds. And every single night during the week when the program's on. Matter of fact, I think we do it on the weekend, too. But every night we pre-feed 3 hours of the previous night's show. The sound thinking here that people couldn't stay up that late, and so, you know, they lost a lot of the previous night show, and it has been working out really well ratings-wise for those stations across the country and elsewhere that have begun the show an hour or two or three early in the evening. Really, really works out because the shows generally flow into each other, and it just simply makes sense to the audience. Now, speaking of flow, wasn't last night interesting? Huh? Was it one of the more interesting times you've ever had the opportunity to see what Hollywood does with a story? And then, particularly when it is the focus on one person's life, a major motion picture on Patch Adams' life. And then have an opportunity to hear the person for real. Isn't that interesting? I mean, you should really ponder on that for a while. I certainly have. Absolutely fascinating. Well, the power is going out. Went out again today in California, large parts of California. And now they're talking about turning off the power to the plants that are the refineries, you know, that are turning out whatever it is, the various products that refineries turn out, diesel, number two, gasoline, whatever all they turn out. They're talking about turning off the power to these places too. And I watched some interviews on CNN of some of the operators, and they said maybe 2 or 3 days, you know, to get back in operation after something like that. So this is going to become

This is going to start feed on itself as power goes off to refineries. And they do have a bill they're trying to get through to save the refineries so they don't go off. But if they do go off, it's going to obviously feed on itself. Less energy, more demand, equals more blackouts. Obviously, right? So what's going on in California will go on again, they say, tomorrow. It's very, very serious, and we are in the middle of the first just little heat wave of the coming summer. It's going to get a lot worse. And as they click on the air conditioners, as predicted in California, I told you that would happen, the blackouts would begin to get very serious, and they are. And if they start shutting, I thought, boy, turning off refineries, maybe not a good idea. What do you think? All right, now, at the beginning of this hour, I want you to listen to me very carefully. We're going to have Neil Slade on next hour. And we're going to be talking about the human brain. Now, listen to me very carefully, because you're not probably going to get to see this in the second hour. I don't know. Maybe you will. We have some servers, I'll tell you. That's it, Art. Brag on them and watch them go down. Neil has brought with him a video, the likes of which you probably have never seen before. Or maybe some lucky few of you have seen something like this. It's a news crew covering a man who's got a connection to his that part of their brain that Neil frequently talks about. Amygdala. There it is. Thank you. Amygdala. I can never been able to get my mind, Neil, around that word, amygdala. Anyway, he's got a wire hooked up, and it shows what the news crew that's going through this goes through themselves, the fellow on camera and then the sound man, as they're filming this incredible event. And the sound guy and the guy in the story are getting shocks from touching this man. Shocks. Electrical shocks. That's only the first part of this video. It's video with sound, by the way. I'm about to tell you how to get to it. And you need to go to it early before Neil Slade gets here. The real blowaway comes toward the end. Toward the end, this man explains about the energy being created, how powerful it is, and also how dangerous it is. It could be very dangerous. If you can heal with it, you can kill with it. And he takes a newspaper out onto the sidewalk, and he crumples it up, without at the end touching it with his hands at all, you'll see the newspaper begin to smoke and burst into flames. This man holds his hand, 8 or 10 inches above the newspaper. Open hands. And the newspaper turns brown, begins smoking, and bursts into flames. And all of this was covered by a camera crew. And it's very clear. Now, You're going to have to be the judge of what you're seeing yourself, but this is one mother of an amazing video. How do you get to it? You go to artbell.com, my website. You click on program. You click on tonight's guest info. You will see immediately the name Neil Slade. Just scroll down a little bit. And then you will see the first item at the top is what you want right now. Hopefully we have the servers to dish this out to you, and I think we do. You'll see entitled Real Video, Fire Brain Dash Man, High Speed, Low Speed. We've got a high speed, high quality version of this up there. And we've got a lower speed, lower quality version of this up there.
For those of you that are able, or if you can afford the wait, I recommend the high-speed version. If you can't do it, the lower-speed one is there. Either way, this you've got to see this. You've really got to see this. I have never seen anything like it in my life. And, of course, it relates exactly to what Neil Slade is going to be talking about next hour. Oh, my. It's absolutely amazing. Next hour, Neil will be along to talk about actually all kinds of things. We've got quite a few things on our list. For example, Neil is now saying that he believes we have a second brain. A second brain. Yes, one here in the old noggin. But we have another brain somewhere else in our body. No jokes here, please. Where do you think the other brain is? Oh, you know, I just realized what foolish answers I'm going to get from a lot of you. So leave them out. I can hear the jokes. In fact, I've already made up three as I've been sitting here thinking about it. I wonder if I'll be able to resist. We better ask the question fast when we get Neil on, huh? Set everything else at rest. And then a third very popular category Neil's been into lately, I hear. Brain love chemicals. And the ever-popular one, one-hour brain orgasm. He calls it a brain-gasm. All gasms are in the brain, right? Anyway, we'll talk about all of that. And, of course, the now infamous... famous or infamous, depending on how you look at it, experiments that we did using mass numbers of brains in the audience. But again, you have never in your life seen anything like this that we've got on the website tonight. It's the amygdala. That's where the point or the wire is connected to the man's head. And then the rest of it... It's beyond all reason. And unless you conclude it's some kind of magician's trick, and I don't think it is, then you must join me and so many others in the audience in beginning to understand that we are so very much more than we appear to be. A pile of chemicals worth X number of dollars with inflation. I don't know what the human body is worth these days. But we're more than that. We're a lot more than that. That's what this video shows. And it's nice to have this level of proof. And, of course, there will inevitably be people around who will say it's some kind of magician's trick. It's got to be. And that's what the human mind tends to do. It tends to relegate to magic anything that it doesn't fully understand. If it's too amazing to be true, then it's magic for some people. Other people understand this is real and can be done. Either way, it will stun you. And my guess is you will want your friends to see it too. It's that... profound. So again, just go to my website, artbell.com, go to program, and tonight's guest info, and then the name Neil Slade, and then just down below, first item, real video, firebrain-man, high speed, low speed, you take your choice, and I guarantee it will be the most amazing thing that you saw today, anywhere. How's that? Okay, item. Our new kitty cat. Oh, I'll tell you what. I better take my break before I get going and I forget these breaks and it ends up costing me later. So while I'm thinking about it, here's the break and then we'll be right back. KCMO. Well, as you may or may not know, we have a new cat. The cat gods... declared that we were going to get a new cat, and we've got it. Like it or not, it's a little waif of a cat. Went to the vet today. Negative for feline leukemia. Thank you.
So it got all of its shots, and it had the full treatment at the vets today, and is home now, and not all that happy. I mean, it's really happy to be home. It purred and went into its little bed and went to sleep. So it had a really rough day at the vets. But now it's home and resting in its little bed and purring every time we go near it. So I suspect he will survive. And as soon as he's... And so we had a contest to name him anyway. And thank you very much for the 3,000 plus names. The winner is JNF Scrivano, S-C-R-I-V-A-N-O. Simple. A very simple name, and yet endearing for this little beastie, whose name is Yeti. I thought that a kind of a cute name. We had every suggestion you can imagine. Thank you all for making them, but Yeti. Yeti is, well, it's like a cat name, for one thing. Most cat names end as in kitty, E, right? Anything else doesn't quite sound right. Yeti? Yes. Big paws? Oh, yes. This little gangly thing has giant paws, so... Yeti. Is the winner. Send no more names. Oh, my God. 3,000 names to go through. 3,000 names! In the morning. Wednesday, 9 a.m. Stephen Greer, Dr. Stephen Greer at the National Press Club in Washington, D.C. is going to have a press conference that's going to blow the socks off any reporter with the conies to go over there and check it out. He's going to have people at very high levels, fourth highest in the FAA. I mean, you think about this, fourth highest in the FAA at the time. He's going to have pilots and military personnel who are going to come forward and are going to give incontrovertible evidence, witness testimony of alien presence. It will be interesting, won't it, to see what kind of press shows up. This is a very serious presentation. Now, I don't see how the press could... How could they ignore this? Hmm? You never know what they might do to it. There's usually ridicule that goes along with it, but I would think if I were CNN, I'd have my butt over there big time. I mean, we're talking about ratings here. So I'm appealing to their commercial side. That's the way to get them there, appeal to their commercial side. There's no question about the fact that those networks and television stations and C-SPANs and whoever all shows up or doesn't show up, whoever does show up is going to have one hell of a story, and their news network is going to get the ratings. When you have people of this magnitude showing up to say what they're going to say, there is no way that's not news. Major, justifiably covered news at the National Press Club in Washington, D.C., 9 o'clock, Wednesday morning, the 9th. So, will it not be interesting to see who shows and who doesn't? I think there will be some press there. And I think the reason is because, hopefully, because they're listening to me and they know those who dispatch people, reporters, for these reasons. They know that it's worth a lot of ratings. It's worth one hell of a story. It's a visual story that you can go and get. People of great stature standing up to say amazing things, incredible things, things that'll make a hell of a story. Now maybe I'm talking directly to the assignment editors, I suppose. Now we'll see what happens. I have a letter here from a Margaret down in the Antarctic. Margaret is in the Antarctic, and she's really
angry with us for the speculation that's been on the program about the Antarctic, and she really gives us the biz, and I will indeed read Margaret's letter here on the air. So it's coming up, Margaret. Get your recorder ready. I'm going to read your letter on the air, and you may well be right. The trouble is, you see, we don't know.

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1: Good morning from the high desert. I'm Art Bell. We received the following scathing message from Margaret down, she says, in Antarctica. And it does indeed come from McMurdo.gov, so I think it's authentic. And it says, I've never heard such outrageous bull as I heard on your show about Antarctica. I'm down at McMurdo and happen to know all 11 people who left on the medevac. The reason that their medical conditions were not publicized is that their privacy is being protected. It's none of your damn business what their physical problems may be. They left for a variety of reasons, some medical, some personal. For you and your cohorts to take bits of information and construct paranoid conspiracy fantasies, then broadcast them to the public is worse than irresponsible. It's unethical. And it's unduly worrying those of our family and friends who are naive and trusting enough to believe you. Did it ever occur to you that the email comment made by the New South Pole doc stuffing her pockets with salt was a joke? Yes, they're low on salt at the pole because the people who do the ordering for down here are less than perfect. Here at McMurdo, they forgot to order chicken popcorn and flour tortillas. What kind of conspiracy theory are you going to make out of that? Flour, I'd say. Flour? They really forgot to order flour? Now, let's see, they forgot to order salt and flour. Now, those are pretty... Anyway, let me finish the letter. Don't you feel the tiniest bit absurd? We certainly think you are. Your broadcasts are passed around as a joke down here. And this isn't by management or your Raytheon Black's ops folks. We're just average people making a living in an unusual place. You will say whatever you want with no consequences for all the lies you tell. That is an unfortunate result of the free speech that we hold dear in our country. Just know there are many of us out here who know the truth. Signed, Meg Davis. P.S. I doubt very much if you have the nerve to read this in its entirety on your program. So you lost on that one, anyway. And as for the rest of it, Meg, the world has an interest in what happens down there. And the rest of the world, and I too, find it more than a little unusual that the two doctors who came out under emergency conditions were taken out with the symptoms of the illness requiring an unusual evacuation at a very dangerous time of the year. That, you know, we were told all about it. And lots of information flowed from McMurdo about what was wrong. So then how are these other 11 people different? Well, you say it's none of our damn business. Maybe true. But I don't buy into that. I think actually we do have a right to be concerned about it. I think it's unusual enough and the numbers are large enough. And then there's those two that were in critical condition, Meg, and we still don't know what happened to them. So I wrote Meg back, and I told her that if she would like to tell us the truth, then maybe there wouldn't be so many rumors flying around about what people imagine, because when they don't know what's going on, they imagine things. And the South Pole is a very unusual place with very unusual things going on, magnetic anomalies in the ice. And then I was thinking about flour. Now, what would be, if you were ordering food and the things that would keep you alive, and you knew that you were going to get nothing all winter long, you'd be really, really careful about what you ordered, right? And the staples, the basic stuff like flour and salt that you've got to have to live, those would be staples that you wouldn't make that kind of mistake on. I think. Salt, you've got to have salt. You have to have salt. And flour is such a basic that I find it a little more than passing strange that you would forget that. So, what I would suggest, Meg, is that you write us back an email, since I've read yours now, and tell us what really went on down there. And we can accept the truth. If it was a fight, if it wasn't just a matter of personal preferences, people hop in a plane, there were two separate things, rescues going on here, right? So I could buy into the possibility of a fight, but Meg, I must tell you otherwise, there will be lots of imagining that's going on about what's going down on down in the Antarctic, because that's people's nature. When they don't know the truth, then they begin imagining all sorts of things. And can you blame them? So the best way to clear it up would be to tell us what happened. I mean, it's fine. You can tell us it's none of our damn business, and I guess it can end there, and people just keep wondering, or you can tell us what happened. That's up to y'all down there. But if you were on our side of the whole story, I think that you would be also wondering very, very hard about what's going on down there. There are a lot of strange circumstances converging all at once. Simple as that. All right, open lines directly ahead. There's so much more. So much about Mr. Tito. We're trying to get an interview with Mr. Tito, who just got back. And I've got articles on Mr. Tito and articles on Golden and his attitude about it all. And this has just been the most amazing, amazing thing. Golden made some comments about the filmmaker, James Cameron, that were considerably more friendly than toward Mr. Tito. And so you have to wonder what's going on there. It's kind of like Cameron seems as though he'll be all right to NASA. Because he's willing to wait until the time is right for NASA to say, okay, come on up. So we'll have to watch what happens there. It's a really interesting story. Gasoline prices going up exponentially. The $3 guess in Chicago is going to turn out, I'm afraid, to be a pretty good one. And probably $3 elsewhere. Can you imagine that for a gallon of gasoline? What do you think that will do to our economy? If it actually went up to $3 a gallon, then you're talking about an impact on an economy. Very serious impact indeed. All right, a break and then open lines. Stay right there. Oh, now here's an interesting little tidbit. I forgot, Meg, we'd like to ask you about with regard to the Antarctic. The infrared shots of the Antarctic have been down for about a week now. And a lot of us are wondering why the infrared shots of just the Antarctic would be down. So, Meg, you could help out a lot here, you see, by, I guess, clearing some things up. And it would stop so many people from wondering about what's going on down there. Just, you know, it does seem unusual, Meg. So thanks for the email, and we'll look forward to hearing from you. Although I doubt very much if you have the nerve to send the information requested. Wildcard Line, you're on the air. Good morning.
2: Good morning.
1: Hi. First-time callers, area code 775-727-1222. No, I just had to bleep that out. The one thing we don't allow is people to give their last names on the air.
2: Oh, I'm sorry.
1: So you're just Jeremy, okay?
2: All right.
1: All right, Jeremy.
2: The reason I'm calling is because, to tell you the honest truth, I think that our new president is the new Antichrist for the new world order. I've been thinking about this for a long time.
1: No, he's not.
2: Yeah, well, listen, he doesn't want to cut gas prices down to what they were.
1: No, he's going to let the price of gas float, and it's going to float up to about $3 is what's going to happen, buddy. He's not the Antichrist.
2: Why not? All the stuff that's been going on lately is...
1: The Antichrist, it will deal in things far more significant than this summer's price of gas, I guarantee.
2: It's almost like the crisis of 1979, though.
1: I'm telling you again, the Antichrist will dabble in things that will affect you far more than this. Even though this is going to be serious, it's not up to Antichrist-level stuff.
2: I don't know.
1: Oh, yeah, no, it's not.
2: All right, thanks.
1: It's not, yeah, you bet. No, I don't think he's the Antichrist. Not President Bush. Eustace Rockies, you're on the air. Hello. Hello?
3: This Teresa?
1: Well, hi. Teresa, how are you doing?
3: I'm fine.
1: Good.
3: You're in Tennessee.
1: In Tennessee?
3: Yes.
1: How's Tennessee?
3: I just had a curious question.
1: All right, a curious question. All questions are curious. How's Tennessee this morning? How's everything?
3: Oh, it's beautiful.
1: Good. All right, go ahead.
3: I heard, something about the comet, Lanier.
1: Yes.
3: What happened? I don't like only
1: what,
3: caught
1: what,
3: the last
1: okay,
3: part
1: listen
3: of
1: to
3: it.
1: Me.
3: Yes.
1: What has happened is... The astronomers were watching it one day recently, and by golly, it split right in two, right down the middle, poof. And then when it did, it got 100 times brighter. You can only imagine what the astronomers who were watching at the time said when that happened.
3: Yeah.
1: I wonder what they did say.
3: Well, see, I read this book, Maya Cosmogenesis, and...
1: Yes.
3: It said something about something striking the Earth in 2012. And I didn't know, if the comet Lanier passed by Earth's orbit or anything.
1: Well, it'll be long gone by 12, back again by 2012, I don't know, or
3: if
1: sucked
3: it split
1: into the
3: in
1: sun.
3: Two, would it be on a new orbit?
1: Lots of things could happen. It could just keep on trucking, or it could get sucked into the sun. Now, that's the interesting one. When these things get sucked into the sun... They cause the sun to do disproportionately large, weird things.
3: Oh.
1: Yes. So that's what you want to watch for.
3: Yeah, I was just curious about that, because I read that book, and I was like, wow, this comet split in two. And
1: yep.
3: I was just wondering. And the Russian space station Mir, there was a fungus on there. Was there any news on what the fungus is when it crashed, when it went into the Earth?
1: Nobody has found the big pieces or the mirror. They're at the bottom of the Pacific Ocean, and nobody's even hunting. So you can imagine anything from the following. The fungus burned up, and it got crispied during reentry.
3: Okay.
1: Or the fungus survived and dies in salt water.
3: Oh, my.
1: Or the fungus survived and thrives in warm salt water, relatively warm to where it's been. Surviving after it survived in space, right? So now that it's got a little gravity and it's got some nutrients to feed on in the ocean, it's going to get real big and come ashore, and it's going to have big teeth.
3: Oh my!
1: Oh yes, we've all seen the movies.
3: Yes, right. And
1: right?
3: Maybe they took some samples of the fungus and took it into Destiny Space Lab and does some secret testing on it.
1: Well, they like to say it's refrigerator. Class fungus, like the fungus you find behind your fridge.
3: Yeah.
1: But it was out in space where it was being irradiated with totally unearthly type levels of radiation and no doubt mutating.
3: Oh, I know. Well, thank you.
1: You're very welcome. Take your choice from any of the above. Who knows? They're not going to get pieces of mirror, so we'll just have to wait and see what comes or doesn't. West of the Rockies, you're on the air. Good morning.
4: Good morning, Art.
1: Hi.
4: Hi, this is Art from Portland.
1: Yes,
4: listening to you on 1190KX.
1: Yes, sir.
4: Just a tidbit about the chemtrails. They're raising heck up here over Portland and northwestern Oregon.
1: So I've been hearing, yes.
4: But just a kind of interesting little tidbit. I was watching the movie channel, Michael Landon's first movie or one of them, the Teenage Werewolf Kid.
1: Right, I remember.
4: Anyway, beginning of the show, it kind of... Camera pans up towards the sky a little bit, and I just couldn't believe it. There were about a half a dozen chemtrails in the shot, and this was back in 58 or 59, I believe.
1: Yes, I'm not surprised.
4: And so I didn't know, it might have been old news to you, but I just thought some of the guys your listeners might be interested in. Obviously, no. We've been doing this for quite a while.
1: No, it's not news. Believe me, I've been following it very closely.
4: Okay.
1: All right. Thank you very much. Sure, I'm following it. That the possibility of aluminum in them and all the rest of it. And also this story, which we began following late last week, black mold. All of a sudden, there's this big thing about black mold, and I hadn't heard a word about black mold. But all of a sudden, I'm hearing that homes are being torn down, schools are being closed, all over the place in Texas, but not just Texas. Here's a message from Barbara in Sparks, I guess. Black mold found, here it is, in Northern Nevada Sparks home. Occupants had to move out. Enough concern raised by awareness in community to warrant schools to check. Mold found in two high schools, two middle schools, three elementary schools in small amounts. Still alert in Reno for possible other black mold problems. Reno Gazette articles many days, so there have been a lot of articles about it up in the Reno Gazette. This one snuck up on me. I had not heard about black mold until now. I don't know what it is. I don't want anything to do with it. It apparently, unfortunately, appears to thrive in Nevada. Phooey. You would think something like that wouldn't like our state. Generally, probably too dry for mold, you would think. But no, it's here. Black mold. Great. First time caller line, you're on the air. Hello.
5: Hello, Bert.
1: Yes, hi.
5: This is Jeff calling from Newmarket, Ontario. I'm listening to you on Mojo 640.
1: Yes, sir.
5: I have one quick question regarding when these people were taken out. You said there was 11 of them.
1: You're talking about the Antarctic, right?
5: Yes. Yes.
1: Okay.
5: Yes. When the 11 were taken out,
1: yes.
5: Was there any replacement personnel taken in?
1: I don't have the answer to that question. I didn't hear. I certainly did not hear about any replacements going in. But that doesn't
5: taken out those. Taking out those people, you would think they would have had some kind of jobs they would have had to do. They would have needed them down there.
1: I agree with you. You would think that, but there was no news of that. The whole thing involving the 11 was really pretty mysterious, frankly. The dock, that was covered extensively by the news, almost at times exclusively by the news, while the 11 flew way under the radar and still... Really, even though Meg laid it on us, she said it's none of your damn business. So, you know, something happened.
5: Mm-hmm. Well, it was never in the news story. They kept putting a little bit more in every day after they started off with the one doctor.
1: I mean, how do you feel about it? Don't you think it's beyond a little curious?
5: Well, I don't know why it didn't get the attention that it did, considering that there's no flights out of the Antarctic for, like, what, 6-7 months a year?
1: Yeah. I know.
5: All of a sudden, they're pulling all these people out of there.
1: Yeah, it takes heroic measures to get them out. Absolutely heroic measures. And so, you know, people, particularly if they're told it's none of their damn business, they're going to get curious about this kind of thing.
5: Mm-hmm. All right. Well, that's great. Thank you, Bart.
1: And you're very welcome. And I think, obviously, you feel this very same way. We're not getting the whole story. Now, maybe we're not entitled to the whole story, as she said. But it seems to me that... I don't know. It just seems to me that we should have some understanding of what went on, and that if we did, it would prevent the kind of speculation that's going on that disturbs her so. And I think it's natural that because it's an entire continent peopled by so few that there's a natural worldwide curiosity about it. Now, maybe she's right, and it's none of our damn business, but they certainly made it our business to know about the doctor and every little bit of everything that was wrong with him medically and why the heroics to go down there and all the rest of that, so... Then to me it seems, unusual that we would be told to go stick our heads in the sand when we want to know about the others? So many. Of course we're curious.

0: love you.
1: You know why I think I like this song so much? Because it's a good comment on the general human condition right now. I think that's it. Well, so far, I can't get hold of Neil Slade. I don't know where he is.
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1: Well, I hope Neil's all right. All I get when I call his, the number that we arranged for air is a message. I've got two numbers, both answer, but Neil's not there. So, you never know what we're going to do. As a matter of fact, let me try again so you can actually hear it yourself. Tell you what I'm getting. Very strange, especially for a brain guy.
3: Hi, this is Neil Slade. Please leave a message. Thanks.
1: Hey, Neil. The message is we're on the air and you're not. Where are you? Are you okay? We're concerned. People don't miss broadcast times like that. Now, wait a minute now. I'm getting some kind of strange message. He's got a disconnected wire. He's fixed. He's home. He's ready. All right. we'll try it again here in a second. We'll get Neil Slade, I'm confident. A wire in the wrong place, huh? Likely story. You probably came out with the 11, didn't you? All right. So, anyway, here's the deal. There is the most amazing video that you've ever seen in your whole life on my website right now. And we have it up there because I fear that Neil's would not handle the traffic. In fact, I know so. We also have his website up there, and there's all kinds of interactive discussion areas and all kinds of things. If you'll go to my website right now, the one you want to see, just go to artbell.com. Go to program. Go to tonight's guest info. There you will see the name Neil Slade. Scroll down. First thing you'll see will be real video. Fire Brain Man. High speed and low speed versions. I recommend the high speed if you can do it. It'll blow your mind. This guy, it shows a guy with an electrode hooked up to his... You see, I'm never going to be able to say that word unless I see it. If I see it, and it's somewhere here in the paperwork, I can pronounce it. Amygdala. Amygdala. Why am I blocking that word? Amygdala. He's got a wire hooked up, and then you'll see the doctor actually shock the cameraman. There's video and sound here. I mean, you can see the whole thing. He'll shock the cameraman, then the sound man. Actually, give him a shock. And then, toward the end, the most amazing thing you've ever seen of all, a man will set a newspaper on fire with his hands. He's not even touching the paper when it occurs. It is absolutely amazing. That's on the website right now, and it should be a precursor, or should certainly, if you have a computer, to go with listening to what you're about to hear tonight. Because it's amazing. Nothing short of amazing. It is there right now. We'll be right back. I should tell you a little bit about Neil Slade, shouldn't I, now that we have him here? Neil Slade is a teacher, musical composer, concert performer, author, and for 11 years was primary assistant to brain and behavior researcher TDA Lingo at the Dormant Brain Research and Development Laboratory, situated high in the Colorado Rocky Wilderness. He's been heard on radio stations around the world, explaining to Londoners and Russians alike how ordinary citizens can turn on fantastic, unprecedented levels of new intelligence, creativity, and pleasure, as well as obviously paranormal abilities such as telepathy, precognition, clairvoyance, clairaudience, whatever that is, and telekinesis, as easily as clicking on a light switch. Slade has even been employed by the Denver Public Schools to teach an entire elementary school student body and the teachers how to circuit past reptile brain attack behaviors and into fun, cooperative trust intelligence by merely learning a few brain basics. His 5 books on brain self-control are all recommended by the prestigious Mensa International Journal. That's not bad, huh? As well as the respected Bloomberry Review, National Book Review Magazine, and the National Alternative Press. He maintains a very extensive worldwide website, The Amazing Brain Music Adventure, at www.neilslade.com. We've got a link up to that right now on the website. You must see this video, and by now I trust that many of you have, so that when we do get call-in part of this show, you will have seen it, and you'll be able to comment. You've either got to believe the man is doing it as you see it done on video here, or it's some kind of magic trick. Or, as I said earlier, magic may apply simply to those things that our brain can't comprehend as possible. It's magic. Here's Neil Slade. And now, Neil, you were telling me something about your dog did this, right? Your dog?
3: My dogs ate my homework.
1: Your dog ate your homework.
3: What? No, you know what it was?
1: What was it?
3: My computer, unbeknown to me, had dialed out.
1: Yes.
3: And you had gotten my internet answering machine service.
1: Your internet answering machine service.
3: Yes. When I'm online, it works just like my telephone answering machine. So it sounded like you got, hi, this is Neil Slade.
1: I did, yes. Mm-hmm.
3: Well, my apologies, and I'm sending my computer into the corner now for being bad.
1: Yeah, and they're going to take over one day, too. Well, all right, so listen. Earlier tonight, I crawled to the computer when I woke up from my evening nap, and first thing I looked at was this video. And it blew me away, of course. It's going to do that for everybody. You watch this, and let's talk about exactly what the hell's going on in this video, shall we?
3: You got to tell people, if they don't have a home computer, get to your public library.
1: Yeah, that's right.
3: And either go to your site or my site and look at this video. It is
1: right,
3: absolutely authentic.
1: For the sightless, or, you know, those who really don't have a computer, and the whole group that's not going to be able to see this, let us describe
3: what's
1: in this video and what's happening.
3: This is a video produced by Lawrence and Lorne Blair. It's not a video. It's actually from a film documentary of their travels through Indonesia.
1: Okay.
3: And they spent 10 years back in the 80s sailing on boats from island to island. And they went to all the Indonesian islands.
1: Okay.
3: And discovered all kinds of interesting, you know, ways that people live. They went into the deep woods of rainforest of Borneo, where white man had never been before. They went to Java, they went to Bali, all the little islands, and they just, you know, their film is about their travels, this particular film. In one segment of this film...
1: You mean they went before Mr. Burnett and Survivor?
3: Apparently so.
1: Just kidding. Go ahead.
3: And, very well respected. We're talking serious filmmakers here.
1: Mm-hmm.
3: And at one point, Lorne, who's one of the cameramen, got an eye infection, and so they went to the island of Java, and they heard about a physician, a Taoist physician on the island.
1: Right.
3: And that he would, they went to him so he would cure the eye infection so they could continue filming.
1: Right.
3: So So the video is of their visit to this doctor's office. Now, the doctor had a reputation, and they had given him the name Dynamo Jack. His name actually does not appear in the film for the simple reason that he is a recluse, and he's not looking for publicity.
1: If this is real,
3: yes.
1: Nobody could blame him. But,
3: yes.
1: I mean, after seeing this,
3: yeah.
1: There are going to be people listening to this program buying tickets to Borneo.
3: Well, you know, I just spoke with Lawrence Blair on the phone a couple hours ago.
1: Yes.
3: I called him in Bali,
1: mm-hmm.
3: And he lives actually about 30 miles from me here in up in Boulder, Colorado. And I talked with his producer, and I called Lawrence, and I wanted to get some more, you know, details that I didn't yet have on this doctor. And he's now, he's working on a new book and a movie about this particular individual who is absolutely remarkable. He recently had scientists, we're talking about, you know, hard-nosed scientists,
1: right,
3: from the European community come and check the guy out and make sure there were no tricks,
1: right,
3: and that this was not sleight of hand. And he told me about some of the things that Dynamo Jack was doing in the presence of the scientist.
1: So they call him Dynamo Jack.
3: They call him Dynamo Jack, and he's not going to give out his name. Because
1: all right.
3: He's
1: so anyway, I don't care. So
3: yeah.
1: Anyway, Dynamo Jack,
3: Lawrence,
1: treated the eye, right?
3: He treated the eye.
1: And
3: so
1: what
3: In the video, you see him putting the acupuncture needles in a couple locations. One of which is right in front of the amygdala. You know how we explain many times to people how they can point to their amygdala.
1: Is that what that is? That's not a wire then, or it
3: is? It's a one-inch needle into the brain.
1: Oh, my God.
3: Okay.
1: Really, I'd rather have an eye infection.
3: Well, I've actually had that acupuncture done myself.
1: You have?
3: Yes, and it causes absolutely no discomfort.
1: I thought it was a wire. I'm going to sit here and I'm going to watch it again. Oh, my God. There,
3: yes, and you can see him twist it into his skull.
1: Oh,
3: there.
1: You're right. I'm watching it right now. twist. Oh no. Hey, eye infection any day.
3: Yeah, so this needle, it looks like it's in back of the eyeball and in the region of the amygdala.
1: Okay, well, what made me think it was hooked up to a wire was he has a wire around his neck. What is that?
3: Oh, a wire? Around his neck?
1: Or something around his neck, yes.
3: Boy, I didn't catch that. No, you're talking about the doctor?
1: No, I'm talking about your man. He's got something around his neck.
3: Oh, I'll have to look at that. It's probably just a necklace.
1: Is your own computer hooked up?
3: Yeah, it would take me a second, and I can do that without disconnecting myself here, and I'll fire this right up. And I'll look at that.
1: All right.
3: I'll tell you what that is.
1: All right, good. Anyway,
3: and
1: yeah,
3: I'll turn down the volume here on my computer.
1: Yeah, that's fine. You'll just
3: now
1: see
3: you're
1: it.
3: You're talking about something around the neck of... it's just it looks like a medallion. It's a long medallion that Lorne was wearing. And it's I believe a piece of leather, and it's insignificant in this particular thing.
1: Okay.
3: So what the physician is doing now, he is creating electricity in his body. Now, you've heard of electric acupuncture, where
1: yes.
3: They hook the acupuncture needles up to an electrical generating machine.
1: Can I stop you for just one second?
3: Yeah.
1: We'll come right back here.
3: Sure.
1: When he was twisting that real long needle into that guy's brain.
3: Yes.
1: Since you've had it done.
3: Yes.
1: Could I ask what it's like? What does it feel like to have a needle screwed into your brain? Just
3: you don't,
1: curiosity.
3: You just feel a little tingling
1: just a little tingle.
3: The outside of the skin. So it depends. You know, I've had a lot of acupuncture done, and I've had it done by different people.
1: And?
3: Sometimes the pain can be, you know, some people think that all acupuncture is painless. Well, this is not true. Sometimes it is almost unbearable as it's being put in. Now, as a general rule, once an acupuncture needle is in and placed,
1: yes.
3: it's painless.
1: Yeah, well, sure, it's not moving at that point.
3: It's not moving, but sometimes when it's screwed in, now I've had some
1: screwing
3: done
1: in, yeah.
3: Once I've had some done on my feet, where you had to give me a bullet to bite into while this needle was being put in. And
1: right.
3: While it was being put in, it hurt, and once it was done, I was fine, no problem. I've never had an acupuncture needle that actually hurt while it was in place. The one that had gone into my amygdala points, there was just a little tingling sensation on the outside. There was no pain while it was being inserted.
1: Is there no danger in screwing a thing into a person's brain like that?
3: Well, this I by all means, don't try this at home, kids.
1: No,
3: you have to know what you're doing.
1: But I mean, even with somebody who really knows what they're doing, without the aid, for example, of some sort of a visual aid that would allow the person to look at your brain while they're doing this so they know where they're going. Wouldn't there be some small... You must have thought about all this before you did it, right?
3: Yes, but the people who I've been involved with who've done acupuncture, I trust implicitly, and these are people with decades of experience.
1: I mean, I'd want to have an MRI machine going or something so they knew exactly where they were going, but... Somehow they know.
3: This particular point that I had done in my head is not that uncommon in acupuncture. So, again, don't try this at home, folks, All acupuncture should be done by somebody who is a qualified, licensed acupuncture specialist. So,
1: yeah.
3: It sounds pretty...

0: you know, you don't want your neighbor experimenting on you.
1: Here, Frank, lay down.
0: And in Colorado, I believe you have to be licensed to do acupuncture.
1: Wait till you get a load of this. Are they then allowed to acupuncture the brain? Or is there some regulation about that in the U.S.?
0: I think once you get your acupuncture license, it's, you know, no holds barred.
1: Real? No holds barred. Cute, Neil. When did you do this?
0: It's been done recently. You know, I did some of my own points as recently as a couple weeks ago.
1: The brain one.
0: Oh, the brain one?
1: Yeah.
0: I'd say this was 2 years ago. And I had a friend who was diagnosed with MS, and he had some needles put in his brain as well.
1: Yes.
0: And it's not that uncommon. If you have eye disorders, you'll have needles put in, and that's going to be going very close to the brain as well.
1: Where do they put those?
0: Well, you know, this. If we're looking at the video, it's probably, you know, this needle is placed in an area that is adjacent to the amygdala and probably, into the rear of the eyeball as well. So
1: rear of the eyeball.
0: This was an eye ailment that he was treated for.
1: That's right. All right, listen, Neil, we're at the bottom of the hour. Hold on. Neil Slade is my guest. Lots to talk about tonight. An incredible video at artbell.com. This is one you really got to see.

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1: Good morning. The brain guy is here, Neil Slade, and I distracted him a little bit and stopped him from giving a sort of a vocal rendering of the visual rendition you can get on my website of this absolutely astounding piece of video. There's sound and video. Go see it. Trust me on this. Your friends are going to want to see it. You'll complain if you don't see it. So just take the time and trouble and go to your computer and go to artbell.com and see it. I distracted him because to me there's always been something particularly horrible about the specter of taking a needle and screwing it into somebody's brain. I mean, that's about, to me, that's as bad as it gets. And I can tell you something, I'd have one awful eye infection before I'd ever let anybody screw anything in my brain. For an eye infection, I wouldn't do it. Give me penicillin. But, no, there's so much more to this story that I didn't mean to distract him. We'll get back to that story in a moment for those who cannot see.
2: KCMO.
1: All right. Here we go again, and we're going to try and pick story up now. I'm going to try and mentally get past the

0: The needle getting screwed into the brain. All right, Neil.
1: Yeah.
0: Let us proceed. So that's what you see. You see that that sight at the beginning of the video, the needle into the brain, and then what?
1: Then Dynamo Jack, Dr. Dynamo Jack, applies electricity to the acupuncture needles.
0: Uh-huh.
1: Now, the reason for this is that you can supplement or, you know, supercharge the effect of an acupuncture needle by applying current to it.
0: Sure, okay. How, do you know offhand how much current? Voltage and current?
1: In this particular case, I don't know the exact current. And as a general rule, I couldn't tell you how much voltage it is.
0: Okay.
1: Something that would... I haven't had the electric acupuncture done, but I have been told it just feels like a warmth or heat. You feel it as heat being applied to where that is. And the doctors who use that have a big machine that sits on a tabletop, and you plug it in to 120 volts.
0: Mm-hmm.
1: And then through the transformer, mm-hmm. it sends the safe amount of current through the acupuncture jump cables, which are clipped onto the acupuncture needle.
0: Jump cables.
1: However...
0: All right, you know, I really... In the future, if you're able to find out for me,
1: yeah.
0: I would like to know the voltage and current involved, but I understand you don't know. So, jumper cables, I don't know. I'd use that phrase.
1: Well, that's what they look like. They have little spring clips on the end. And so I'll find that out for you, and I'll let you know
0: okay.
1: how much voltage.
0: Right.
1: You know, it's a variable amount of voltage, and I believe that depends on the acupuncture needle site and the ailment as well.
0: Right.
1: But in this particular video, electric acupuncture is used. However, there's no machine plugged in. What's happening is this Taoist physician is producing the electric current
0: himself,
1: like a human electric eel, in his own body. And then by putting his hands, and he's focusing the electric current to flow into his arms,
0: right.
1: and then into his fingertips, he twists the needles or touches the needles with his hands, and this transfers the electric current into the needles. Now, Lauren talks about on the video, and you can see the involuntary motion that his arms and his hands are going through. You know, when you...
0: He's jumping around like a fish on a frying pan.
1: That's right, yeah.
0: Put it
1: mildly.
0: And
1: he's feeling it, and he's saying it's not a very... He doesn't describe it as a mild shock. He says he's getting very powerful electric currents going through his body.
0: Right.
1: Now, the other camera...
0: I will tell you what little I do know about what you can feel and what you can't feel, but... As a general circumstance, I mean, you can take a 9-volt battery and put it on your tongue. You'll get a little tingle. You'll get nothing at all from your hands. Holding it with an average dry hand, I suppose it's going to take about 48, 50 volts, somewhere in there, for the human to even begin to feel it. So the amount of current and voltage that we're talking about here, at least voltage, must be fairly substantial, I would think substantially above 50 volts, and that's just an educated guess, Neil.
1: Lawrence describes this doctor's power as industrial strength.
0: Yeah.
1: He says he gave demonstrations of lighting light bulbs with his hand.
0: Lighting light bulbs?
1: Holding a light bulb and lighting it.
0: Oh, well.
1: We're not talking about, you know, 9 volts here. Or, you know, half an amp. We're talking electric socket current.
0: Yeah, I understand. Why don't we just allow immigration of, thousands of fellows like this and make them stay in California and it's all over.
1: That could do it.
0: Anyway, it is amazing. I mean, what you're talking about is simply amazing. All right, so fine.
1: So
0: light up light bulbs.
1: So, you know, the camera crews and Lawrence, who is doing some, observing, and then there's a woman with a microphone. Everyone's going, well, that looks interesting, but, you know, we're kind of skeptical.
0: Skeptical.
1: And
0: yes.
1: Lauren says, he says, is there any way you can generate the electricity other than, can other than through your hands? He says, no, generally it's through my hands. And he says, here, hold out your hand,
0: right,
1: and I'll show you.
0: That's right.
1: This might burn a little.
0: Right.
1: It's nothing, he says.
0: Right.
1: And then he holds out his hand, and, you know, like that picture on the Sistine Chapel where, you know, the two hands meet.
0: Right.
1: He gives Lauren such a shock that he jumps back.
0: Jumps back, yeah, there's no question about it. He got shocked.
1: Now, Simi, who is the
0: who's
1: holding the microphone, she's skeptical. You know, she says, wait, I don't believe this.
0: Right.
1: So the doctor then says, okay, you come over here, and he pulls up his shirt. Now, he explains that the electric current in his body is something that he has been trained to produce with his body, with meditation, with his mind and brain.
0: Right.
1: And that he was trained since he was a child for 18 years to develop this skill using his mind brain. And he does it to heal. Okay? We can talk a little more about that later. But anyway, he pulls up his shirt and he says, you know, I have learned how to harness the yin yang energies in my body.
0: Right.
1: And he says the yin comes up here and the yang comes down here, and they meet here in my stomach. They meet here in my stomach, and he points to his stomach.
0: Right.
1: So he pulls up his shirt and he says, put your hand here. And this very skeptical microphone holder person puts her hands on his stomach. And she howls. She goes, whoa! And
0: yeah,
1: you see her
0: absolutely
1: jump in the
0: true
1: video.
0: Absolutely true.
1: And she can't, it's like, you know, totally surprised.
0: Right,
1: because
0: see and hear all of this, folks, on the video on the website.
1: And I believe you actually hear the microphone pop. And
0: yep.
1: I edited this tape so you don't see her doing this. But she starts tapping on the microphone to show that, you know, it picked up the sound of this electrical
0: right.
1: pop from her.
0: Right.
1: So that's the basic demonstration. And then they ask him how, you know, his background, and he explains that he's done it by using the power of his mind brain through the meditation, that he can focus it. And that really this is a latent power, he says. What he can do is nothing special, that everybody can do this if they would only learn to focus their mind. Okay? And he then does the final demonstration, and he takes an ordinary newspaper and holds it to the camera, tears a big sheet, and then crumples it very, very loosely and sets it down on the ground.
0: That's right.
1: In front of everyone.
0: That's right.
1: And then he holds out his arm.
0: Camera's rolling.
1: Camera's rolling nonstop. And he holds his hand, oh, I'd say about an inch or two above the newspaper.
0: Right.
1: And then you see him sort of like take a breath, pull his arm back a little bit, and then you see his arm and hand vibrate, and he's obviously concentrating very hard.
0: Right.
1: The newspaper starts to smoke, and within 2 seconds, the whole thing bursts into flame. And it's engulfed by flame, and within seconds, the newspaper is completely burnt up, and you see the fire and the smoke, and he stamps it out with his feet.
0: Yep. Everything you just heard described, folks, is available to be seen on video with audio on my website right now. Go to tonight's program. I think that's what it is up here, right? Tonight's program. Program. It just says program on the left. Tonight's guest info, and then just simply click on, it says real video right below Neil Slade's name and bio, and then high speed or low speed. If you can get it, get the high speed one. It might take a little longer, but it's much better quality.
1: I've played the high speed video on a slower computer, and it sort of shows it like a slideshow. So
0: yeah.
1: it's nice and clear.
0: Yeah.
1: But so, you know, try both and see which one you get.
0: Which one works best for you?
1: The only time I've ever seen a newspaper burst into flame so quickly and burn up so quickly is when I put a newspaper into a frighteningly hot fireplace.
0: Yeah.
1: It had been burning logs for hours.
0: Yeah, and you reach the moment or instant of ignition, boom, like that.
1: Yes, it's like instantaneous. And
0: yeah.
1: That's what we see in this video. And there's no way that he could have, you know, dropped him. I mean, first of all, there's no motive for trickery.
0: And he says anybody can do this, right?
1: He says this is a power that is in every person.
0: All right, listen carefully. Neil. Listen now. Did you hear that?
1: Yes.
0: That's your bio. Now, I'm putting it right on the table. I've already read it, so I have to read it again. I put it right on the table in front of me right now, and I'm going to be working on causing this to burst into flames between now and the end of the show.
1: Okay.
0: No, I don't think it's going to happen. Obviously, it takes a great deal of some kind of training to get to this point. I mean, you don't just jump into that kind of talent.
1: And it's very specific training. See, it's not the kind of training where you people might wonder, why did I even deliver this video? What's the point of the video?
0: Oh, there's a big point.
1: You know, the point is, what is the most powerful force you have at your disposal? What do you want in life? You know, what do you want to, what do you want to get? Where do you want to go? Where do you see yourself a year from now or 5 years from now? And what are you going to use to get there? Are you going to run around the block 20 times, right? Are you going to go to a vending machine at the supermarket and stick in 50 cents? The most powerful force you have at your disposal is right between your two ears. It's the same force that Dynamo Jack uses to create electricity with his hands.
0: Right.
1: It's the same force that he uses to make that newspaper reach the flash point. And that power and force is in your human brain. And that's why I brought this video for people to see. Here's a person who has learned to focus his brain, mind, energy on healing.
0: Well,
1: healing for you.
0: Yeah, you're preaching to the choir to me. I know you're right. I know the brain is very powerful. But for the skeptics out there,
1: yeah,
0: how carefully was this fellow investigated? I mean, you must admit that what we see on this video is, to us, magic. It's magic to us. What, you know, our little brains explain something like this as, it's a magic trick. It's baloney. It can't be true, because we don't perceive that it can be true. I mean, it just is unacceptable to our brains that something like this that we can see here could occur. So we explain it as magic. Or we say, what a bunch of bunk, or something. I don't know. We, you know, it's inexplicable, so we try and explain it. We fit it into a category, and either it's magic or it's bunk.
1: Yeah.
0: That's what some people are going to do now.
1: Sure, and I've even gotten a couple emails already to that effect. And,
0: yep.
1: And what you have to say to those kind of people is, well, number one, I implicitly trust the filmmakers, and we're talking about Lawrence and Lauren Blair, who are essentially documentary filmmakers, highly respected, have had their work on PBS. They are not out to fool or trick anyone, or there's no motive for them to presenting a fraudulent bit of information. That's number one.
0: Yeah, I wouldn't suggest that.
1: The other thing people might say is, well, yeah, but this guy pulled the wool over their eyes.
0: Right,
1: well,
0: right.
1: He has no motive for it. He, in fact, didn't want his name on the film. His profession is as a doctor, not as an entertainer.
0: Yes.
1: With a background, as he said, he was a trained in Taoist meditation.
0: PBS did something on it, huh?
1: I believe many years ago I first saw this clip on PBS.
0: Okay.
1: Okay?
0: All right, so...
1: And now... In the preparation for the upcoming book and movie that Lawrence is doing on this fellow now, he got the scientists to come to Bali and did the research. But Dynamo Jack is not the first one to undergo really rigorous scientific investigation.
0: Oh, I know a lot of yogis have.
1: There's a fellow, and I got a lot of information on this fellow. His name is Swami Rama. Have you ever heard of
0: Swami Rama?
1: Swami Rama is a Himalayan yoga master. Grew up in the Himalayan mountains of India, and in the 60s came to the United States and began traveling in the Western countries to teach meditation and yoga. In the spring and autumn of 1970, he conducted, at the request of the Menninger Foundation, this is a research establishment in Topeka, Kansas, with a long, respected history. And they were running a voluntary controls research program. And among the people that they invited to investigate was Swami Rama. There's another fellow, Jack Schwartz, who also demonstrated extraordinary voluntary controls of the mind and body and demonstrated telekinesis and so on. Under very stringent laboratory conditions, despite what the amazing Randy might claim as scientists having the wool pulled over their eyes.
0: Now, shouldn't this video cost Randy $1 million?
1: Yeah, it should, shouldn't it?
0: Yes, it should.
1: It really should.
0: It should make Randy's $1 million.
1: Well, you know, I should pass that along to Lawrence and say, hey, listen, here's an easy million. And I'll mention that to him.
0: It's never easy with Randy.
1: Yeah, well, you know, I've noticed that, too, that Randy manages to find loopholes and things like that.
0: But so. You would think, though, that, I mean, Dynamo Jack, much as he might not want to be in the public eye,
1: yeah,
0: could probably be into. He's there, and he's probably not getting, you know, the kind of money American doctors get, even close.
1: I
0: bet he could use the million.
1: Possibly, he mentioned to Lawrence, and I get this via the producer, that he was starting to have bad dreams about all the publicity, and he really has no desire for fame or fortune. His ability is a purely frontal lobes, cooperative, compassionate service. And this ties very much in with what Patch Adams was talking about last night. The true healer does not have the thoughts of riches or fame or material desires.
0: Right.
1: And in my opinion, one of the reasons that this particular doctor is able to draw upon these powers is because they are very much integrated with the whole system of compassionate, cooperative behaviors.
0: Obviously, though he didn't exactly say it, the power that he has could be used to heal, or it could also be used, if you wanted it to, at his level, to kill.
1: Absolutely.
0: Very quickly kill without ever touching somebody, right?
1: Yep.
0: All right. Hold it right there, Neil. We're at the top of the hour. Neil Slade is my guest, and we're talking about our brains. We all have one, to some degree or another.

0: take a ride? 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
1: Well, I tried. For 20 minutes, I tried to set Neil's bio on fire. I hovered my hand very close to the paper times, actually touching it, hoping for something, and there was nothing. So I decided, well, I'm going to have some fun then. So I took Neil's bio, and I turned my web camera on, and I lit it with my Bic. And I thought, this will make a cool webcam picture. So I got back here, and I was waiting for it to snap. You know, it snaps every 2 minutes. And so when I thought it was getting close, I lit it, and I was sitting here waiting for it to snap. And the fire was getting bigger and bigger and bigger. I was waiting for it to snap, and then it started burning my hand. And finally it snapped. And it was so underwhelming because when you go to look at the picture on my webcam right now, you're going to really, it's hard to discern between the paper and the fire and the fact that it's scorching my hand. Then, after it snapped the picture, I had a real hard time getting it out, and it smelled terrible, and it burned my hand. So that wasn't even worth it at all. So if you go now to my, my webcam, you will see me holding this paper, which is actually on fire, but you can barely tell that. You can hardly tell that. Wasn't even worth it. And now I don't have his bio anymore anyway. Anyway, Neil Slate, see, the video on my website is nothing like this. This guy did it for real. It is awesome to see. We're going to continue talking with Neil about our brains in a moment. Stay right. Boy, this does hurt. Stay right there.
2: KCMO.
1: By the way, for those of you who have written me, say, some of you hear what's going on during the network breaks, and because of the after strike, they're not playing the usual public service announcements during the break that they used to play because of actors' fees or whatever in the hell the big struggle is going on right now. So they have sent us this strange music that we are supposed to play during the breaks. It's not my choice of music. This is generic music. And it's pretty awful. But we're playing that during the breaks until the resolution of whatever in the hell's going on is resolved. Just thought you might want to know, I get a lot of emails on that. Some of you don't ever hear it. Others who hear the breaks do hear it. And that's it's not our fault. We have nothing to do with that. When the stupid thing is over, we'll get back to normal. And we don't know when that'll be. All right, back now to Neil Slade. Well, now your bio's toast, and so is part of my palm.
3: Hold your hand in a bowl of cold water. I think that may help.
1: Yeah, sure. I'll do that during the show. All right, so our brain really is that powerful, huh?
3: It's the command center. You know, it's the one part of your body you can't do without.
1: Yes. Now, let me stop you there. One of the points that we're going to bring up a lot of new stuff tonight. We've talked about cloud busting in the past, and who knows, we may touch on it, but you have this notion that our body may have a second brain.
3: Yeah.
1: Now, that's some notion. As
3: now,
1: far
3: not,
1: as I...
3: now, this is, believe me, this is not my idea. I'm relaying to you and your audience
1: yes.
3: the newest scientific findings on our nervous system. And interestingly enough, it really ties in with Dynamo Jack. Because Dynamo Jack, when he explains where he's generating the electricity from that he then guides and controls with his big brain, he points to the area where the scientists are saying our second brain brain is.
1: And where is that?
3: In our belly.
1: In our bellies.
3: That's right. And
1: brain.
3: it also ties in with other information that I've gathered from other people who have shown extraordinary controls of mind-body.
1: Okay, well, scientists have extensively x-rayed, MRI'd, and otherwise looked at our bellies, and as far as I know, they haven't seen anything that looks like brain stuff down there.
3: Well,
1: right?
3: here's what it is. There's a nervous system in the belly, and we're talking about in the intestines, called the enteric nervous system. And it's been kind of, you know, we knew about this, but it's been kind of ignored, but doctors are now understanding how it is so similar to our big brain in our head, and that it's just not an extension of the nervous system. Now, what it is, it's a network of nerves that surrounds the let me state it this way. Scientists who study the network surrounding the esophagus, stomach, and intestines compare the better-known brain in the head to a mainframe computer, for example.
1: Right.
3: Okay? But
1: our intestinal brain is more like a Commodore 64?
3: Well, yes. Because the biological belly brain is a relic of the distant past, when at a time when the most important thing in life was eating, as opposed to thinking, okay? Now, you know, millions of years before the dinosaurs, okay, thinking about tomorrow was distinctly less important than finding the good grub for today, for example. These primitive animals had another concern, and the main concern was keeping their belly full, okay? Now, when animals evolved into doing something more than eating, then they evolved the better-known brain in the skull, okay? Now, they know by studying growing fetuses in the womb,
1: yes,
3: that both brains actually originate from a structure called the neural crest, and it appears and divides during fetal development, and then it forms these both separate thinking parts of the brain. They know that the enteric brain, which they've begun studying, and the expert in this field is a fellow by the name of Michael Gershon, who has actually written a book called The Second Brain. The difference between this bundle of nerves and the rest of the nerves, such as the nerves that we have that control motor movement that go through our arms and legs, is that this bundle of nerves in our belly is independent. It is capable of independent action. Now, for example, if we were to cut a connection from the base of our brain, we would no longer be able to move the tips of our fingers.
1: Right.
3: We would lose that motor, and we'd lose the sensory information.
1: Absolutely correct, yes.
3: Okay? However, you can take the second brain in the belly and separate it from the brain, and it will still continue to function on its own.
1: That is interesting. Additionally, there is the very famous story of the lady who received the transplant from the 18-year-old boy, middle-aged lady, heart and lung she got.
3: Yes.
1: And as you know, she woke up with the wants of an 18-year-old boy and actually ended up dreaming the donor's name, which was a secret. And this came right after she received the heart and lungs of this 18-year-old. It's an amazing story, and it's absolutely true.
3: I'm familiar with the story, and she had a craving for, it was either beer or Kentucky Fried Chicken.
1: Yeah, all the
3: like
1: things
3: that
1: he liked.
3: That she couldn't explain.
1: That she didn't like. Yeah, that's absolutely correct.
3: Because she had never had that.
1: Then she actually dreamed his name, which is impossible. So anyway, that would seem to suggest that there is some sort of cellular memory in our body parts, and particularly those, our heart, our lungs, which are in the center of our body here.
3: Well, there's a write-up of this particular subject in a German magazine called Geo, and a professor, Wolfgang Prinz, believes all this research is giving new meaning to the saying gut reaction.
1: Gut reaction.
3: This particular area, this bundle, this knot of nerves, receives a lot of information from the brain. But the new study is showing that 9 times more information is going from the gut up to the brain.
1: Huh.
3: We're talking about 100 billion nerve cells. This is more nerve cells in this area than held in the entire spinal cord. Now, Dr. Prince believes that one of the functions of this area in the belly may be the storing and memory of feelings, of information, and that...
1: How about especially the food that it is processed for all its living time? In other words, it's processed, what, beer or whatever else it was she wanted. It's processed all of these foods, right? They go through your stomach, your intestinal tract. They just make their way all over the place, right?
3: Yeah.
1: So it would have certainly memory of that which it has previously processed and enjoyed.
3: That's a distinct possibility. And this is what Dr. Prince is saying, that these gut reactions that we have, in other words, feelings towards, like you're suggesting, foods that we eat, but he's suggesting that other types of behaviors that we may exhibit and process.
1: Base type behaviors or complex behaviors?
3: Unconscious, subconscious, probably base and complex, because any complex behavior that we have is a collection of simpler behaviors tied together.
1: Well, then one might, by inference, imagine that some of our collective consciousness also resides there.
3: Oh, exactly. Exactly. It may be that the power, this meeting of the yin and yang that our Dynamo Jack is drawing upon is more than just his own personal power, but perhaps the collective conscious memory connection that's emanating from his belly.
1: So then when people say things like, I've got a feeling in the pit of my stomach, they're not just kidding. They mean literally, or at least you mean literally, in the pit of their stomach.
3: Right, absolutely. And what's also very interesting is many psychoactive medicines that are designed to affect the psychology and the mood altering of patients. Those same drugs, almost without exception, have an effect on the activity in the stomach and in the digestive tract and in this area of the brain. And the reason being is that, unlike the other nerves in the system, this enteric brain in our belly has the same neurotransmitters as the big brain in our head. So what we're finding is all these similarities between this independently operating brain in the belly and the brain in the head. Now, what clicked when I discovered this was a couple of pieces of information concerning these higher states of consciousness derived from meditation, and the similarity in technique not a technique, but the way in which this belly area of the body is used by people who practice yogic healing and meditation.
1: All right, to me, it's to imagine, first of all, the kind of voltages that you're talking about that we can see applied in this video, or would be required to set the paper on fire, or apparently do what was seemingly done to those people in the video. Those voltages just... I don't see how they could be physically marshaled by the body, ever. I mean, we have nothing like that. The voltages that are measured generally in our body, in our brains, or any part of our body, are little, tiny, barely measurable. Yes, they're voltages, but barely detectable. It takes very sensitive equipment to measure that voltage. And you're talking about something so many magnitudes greater that I just don't see how it could be.
3: Well, you're an electronics person, so you understand the principles of transformers, correct?
1: Yes, I do.
3: Now, if you take a wire and you wrap it around and around and around, you can step up the voltage from a very low amount of voltage to a very high amount of voltage.
1: That's right.
3: Okay. Now, what if this 100 billion nerve cells acts as a
1: transformer?
3: As a transformer.
1: In other words, if the discipline involved by this man is to have the brain arrange these nerve cells so that they're conducting in a manner that would be similar to a transformer, that's very interesting.
3: Many years ago, I read all of the Carlos Castaneda books.
1: Yes.
3: And when I saw Dynamo Jack, and then saw this connection with the brain in the stomach, something clicked.
1: Right.
3: And I remember years ago, Carlos Castaneda reported Don Juan's teaching. And Don Juan said, the will is in your belly. Do you recall this?
1: Yes.
3: And one of the things that Don Juan would have Carlos do is practice projecting the will from the belly, like tentacles, like an octopus tentacles.
1: Right.
3: And focus on moving the will from the belly. So again, here's reference to this other nerve brain center in the body. And then we see Dynamo Jack, he's pointing to his belly, saying, this is where the yin and the yang come together.
1: That's what he said, all right.
3: Right?
1: Yep.
3: Another reference to this belly comes from, now I've just, I'm a mental block on my, let's see, where did I, no, I can't think of it.
1: You're stuck.
3: I just slipped my mind.
1: Well, you've been clicked over in one way too long or something. That's all right. You'll find it. You'll think of it. It's no big deal.
3: So there are references to this. Oh, okay. Now I just remembered what it was. Mantak Chia is a Taoist doctor and a meditation master.
1: And
3: in his seminars, he teaches people, among other things, how to guide the energy in their body. And he also references to this belly area. And the way that he puts it is, he says the energy flows in a circular pattern around the body. It moves up the spine, over the top of the head, and then down towards the belly, and starts all over again. And by concentrating on this particular area of the body, you can then increase the amount of chi energy in the body.
1: Chi energy.
3: Bring along better health.
1: All right. No, listen, I'm okay with your description. Now, yes, I know what a transformer does and how it does it. And so, yes, if one could direct one's nerve endings to act, in effect, as a transformer would,
3: Okay.
1: And I can imagine that could be done with your brain.

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1: Good morning. Neil Slade is here, and we're talking about our brains, and he just said something that makes all kinds of sense to me about a transformer. I think I can buy that one. This is an amazing man, an amazing story, and an amazing video on my website. For those who keep saying, I can't find it, just go to artbell.com, all right? Click on program on the left, tonight's guest info. Below the name Neil Slade, you'll see right there, real video, fire brain man, high speed or low speed. Click on one of those and see for yourself. That's all I can say. See for yourself. We'll be right back.
2: KCMO.
1: All right. Once again, back to Neil Slade. Neil, welcome back.
3: Thank you.
1: So then, we might have two brains. What do you think that our other brain thinks about? Does it think stuff like, oh no, not popcorn again? Or does it have higher thoughts like, I guess it does have higher thoughts, doesn't it? In other words, it contemplates almost subconsciously that something is either a good idea or a bad idea. Pit of my stomach, gut feeling, all those expressions relate to an intuitive nature of some sort, right?
3: That's what my gut feeling is telling me. I think this is true. I think it's not a verbal brain. I think it's a more intuitive. Mm-hmm. It may very well tie in with the telepathic, paranormal, nonverbal sense that we get about things. This, you know, perfectly described by the word gut feeling. And I think what the teachers such as Don Juan and Mantak Chia are pointing to is learning how to integrate these nonverbal gut feelings into our whole being, so that we function as a whole rather than being, you know, compartmentalized, into verbal information or logical information or, you know, that kind of thing.
1: Okay.
3: When we think of the belly, we tend to think of a big unit. We think it's the center of our whole body, as it were.
1: I'm losing weight. It's not that big a unit anymore. Mine, anyway. All right, so anyway, you've got so much I want to cover with you here. There are pleasure points in the brain.
3: Uh-huh.
1: Right?
3: Yes.
1: Pleasure points. We know there are other points that aren't so pleasurable, but there are definitely pleasure points. And you have talked before, touched on this program, on the one-hour orgasm.
3: Uh-huh.
1: Which you claim is possible. I see you call it braingasm here.
3: Yeah.
1: Well, I don't know why you call it that. I guess now an orgasm, where does a person have their orgasm? Do they have it? You know, that's an orgasm actually, all kidding aside, which is almost impossible when you get on the subject, but all kidding aside for a second, do we really know when you have an orgasm where it comes from?
3: Actually know the spot in the brain.
1: We do.
3: And it's a
1: it's tied to the sexual organs, but the place that produces the feeling isn't there, right? It's in your brain.
3: It's in your brain. It's called the septal area.
1: The septal area. The
3: septal area, and there's a couple of neurotransmitters such as dopamine that play a very important part in that part of the brain. It's not what I think. This has actually been proven by scans of the brain by researchers who have applied chemicals and have applied electrical currents to this part of the brain. And so they know where it's happening. And a fellow by the name of Alan Brouwer at Stanford University around 1980 published a book called ESO, and where he documents how he has taught laboratory subjects how to deliberately and consciously control the amount of peak sexual experience so that it lasts not for that 30 seconds, but that it goes on for a minute.
1: Well, let me back up what you're saying right now. I know this sounds crazy to a lot of people, but I had a physician on the show, a couple months ago, I guess now, and doing legitimate research into spinal cord injury. Are you familiar with where I'm going here?
3: No.
1: No? This doctor, in trying to alleviate pain, people with horrible, unrelenting, terrible back pain, was doing experimentation with applying voltages to the spinal area. And he discovered that one certain area of the spine, it was all accidental. He discovered that if you apply the voltage, put the wires in there, and apply the voltage, it produced, in his female patients, instant orgasm at the push of a button. I'm not kidding you. This is very, very serious university-level research. And, in fact, he was so amazed by it. He was a gynecologist. And he was so amazed by it that... he wasn't a gynecologist. I'm sorry. He was a surgeon of some sort. And he consulted with gynecologists about this. And they got to talking about it. And it's something that had never been approached before. He was so intrigued by the idea that he has patented the process. And frankly says he expects to make money on it. But he applies voltage in just the right place to the spine. And orgasm is produced every time you press the button.
3: Interesting.
1: Now, of course, we know the spinal cord takes that message where? Straight up to the brain.
3: Straight up to the brain.
1: Straight up to the brain.
3: There have been many people who have begun to start writing books on this subject of how you increase the pleasure responses in the brain. Now, my angle has been that the observations that were made at the brain lab that I took part in found that this type of response was more a byproduct of clearing out malfunctions in the brain, that one didn't necessarily have to deliberately go after this type of experience. Dr. Brouwer taught his subjects a series of exercises they could do to accomplish this, and you'd have to practice this for a certain amount of time over a period of weeks and months, and you would get more and more, increased pleasurable response to this. But people such as T.D. Lingo, when he started working with his subjects at the brain lab, found that when they began to discharge repressed trauma memories that they had been carrying around since childhood, one of the functions, apparently, of the orgasmic response was a cleansing out of the brain, as if it were... as if the waste products from released trauma memories were cleansed out by this orgasmic process. And that ties in with what Wilhelm Reich stated many, many years ago about the function of the orgasm. So what has been shown by the Stanford research has been something that was discovered long ago at the brain lab as just being a byproduct of a healthy brain.
1: So we may have unbelievable powers if we care to develop them. They're there now. They're latent. They only need be developed through the proper mental techniques. Yes?
3: This is the miracle of the dormant brain, as a Nobel laureate Sir John Eccles said. The potential of the brain is infinite, and if one were to say, well, we're using 5% or 10% of our brain, it's too generous an estimate, because any percentage of infinity is an infinitely small percentage. We were talking a little bit before about, well, how do we get such a big charge out of what normally is seems to be an insignificant charge,
1: right, that's
3: in
1: correct.
3: People.
1: Yes.
3: One analogy that I like to draw is the way that the mind and brain is used. Let's say we have this current in our brain, and it's the current is capable of doing work for us, whether it be intellectual work or whether it be physical work. And if you might envision a sprinkler head that you water your lawn with.
1: Right.
3: Okay?
1: Sure.
3: Now, the sprinkler head...
1: Is this the kind that goes all around or goes...
3: No, I'm talking about just a stationary... Well, no, really just a stationary sprinkler head that's got about 100 little holes in it.
1: Okay.
3: Right? And you put it on the middle of the lawn, you turn on the faucet,
1: gotcha.
3: And with a very gentle spray, it sprays a big area. Okay?
1: Yes.
3: Or another way of picturing this would be those adjustable nozzles that you put on the end of the hose.
1: Oh, yes.
3: Right? And you kind of make it loose, and it covers a very wide area. Now, most of the time, most of us, this is how we're using our mind-brain energy, okay? We have one little sprinkler head hole, and it's going over here, and that's the brain energy that we use to wash our car. Then we've got another little hole that's pointing over here to Monday Night Football. Mm. And then we've got another little hole that's pointed over to doing our video computer game. And so our brain force mind energy is scattered in 100,000 different directions all at once. We flit from activity to activity. And what we get is a sort of a gentle force that's accomplishing all the things that we accomplish in our life. But let's say we were to slowly eliminate those holes one by one, or tape up or plug up the holes. What happens to that gentle force? It's kind of like when you turn the nozzle on that hose, you know, turn the end of the nose thing, and you bring the spray, the gentle spray, so it's focusing on a more narrow and narrow and narrower beam. And suddenly what was a gentle spray that was covering the whole lawn has now become a very powerful single beam of water energy that will reach across the street, or that we can wash the windows 30 feet away from, or we can move, rocks out of the garden with this very powerful force. What we've done is we've taken all these multitude of forces, and we've narrowed it down to a single beam, in the same way that a transformer steps up a current. By eliminating the scatter and focusing on one thing, we get a much more powerful force. And this is what the process of focusing the mind, either through a meditation or an abstract imagery exercise, does. You remove all of these scattered thoughts and you bring it to one thought.
1: Focus.
3: And this is a focus. And by focusing, you get power. Okay?
1: Yep.
3: Now, if you look, if you watch the video, I believe Dynamo Jack says 18 years of meditation, focusing the mind. And if you focus, that's where the power comes.

0: method by which you use your own intuitive power.
1: Before you explain that, can you just tell me what feng shui is, period?
0: Feng shui is a, for those who are not familiar with it, it's an ancient art which deals with the placement of physical objects in the home and in the environment so that they help bring better life force energy into your environment.
1: Sounds like a bunch of crap.
0: Well, no, it's actually something that's been practiced in China for centuries.
1: I know. To the average American, it's not like baloney.
0: Sure.
1: The placement of things affects everything.
0: Well, I'll give you a good example, and I think most people could relate to this. Did you ever walk into your house when things were just thrown all over the place, and things were scattered, and you didn't know where anything was? And you have got clothes that are thrown on the floor.
1: Yeah, like when you come back from a trip.
0: Yeah.
1: Chaos.
0: You know, or you open up your refrigerator and there's stuff that's been growing and it's ready to move inside your... How does that affect...
1: Is that what your fridge looks like?
0: No. Definitely, I
1: don't. Sounded like personal experience.
0: Well, I can remember a time when I would allow that to happen.
1: Where actual things would grow in there.
0: Yeah.
1: Okay.
0: But do you ever try to work in an environment like that?
1: No, I can't stand it. In fact, I'm such a freak for everything being in its place. You can watch my video cam day to day, week to week, month to month, year to year, and you will see everything has its place in my studio, in my home.
0: Your brain works better that way. You just feel better. You think clearer, don't you?
1: I acknowledge that. Yes.
0: You feel happier. You feel clear. And what is undeniable is that when you walk into a place that is clear and organized, it affects your not only your mental state of being, but your physical state of being as well.
1: In fact, I'll tell you how bad it is. If I'm sitting here doing a show and something falls down, I can't wait till a break. I will go over, I've got a long cord on my mic, and I will, for example, a picture. Even if a picture suddenly goes cattywampus, I can't handle it. I will go over and straighten the picture no matter what I'm doing. I will straighten that picture up. Hold on, we're at the top of the hour. Neil, we'll be right back. Any of the rest of you are in... Is anybody else like that?

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1: Well, I guess then, if feng shui is having things in the right place so that everything feels right, then I have no argument with it, because it certainly is true. I absolutely cannot stand things being out of place. They have to be where they're supposed to be, or something is wrong, and then I don't function correctly. So in that regard, I guess he's right. Now, how that relates to brain feng shui, we're going to find out in a moment.
2: KCMO.
1: Like feng shui here for a moment. There's only one part of this that I don't get, and that is, yes, I have to have everything in the place that I...

0: designed for it to be. For me to be happy. And I am not happy when it isn't. I give you that. But from my understanding of feng shui, why a feng shui expert would come into my room and go, "Oh, Mr. Bell, oh, wrong. You must have that over there, and this entire section must be renovated to show an airy presence of yin and yang and stuff like that." You know, in other words, there's my way, and then there's the feng shui way.
1: You hit the nail on the head.
0: I did?
1: Pun intended. Listen, brain feng shui is the rock and roll of feng shui.
0: I drove the needle into the brain.
1: Yeah,
0: Neil.
1: Brain feng shui takes off where traditional feng shui peters out.
0: Okay.
1: Okay, I'll give you a very concise definition here.
0: All right.
1: Brain feng shui uses the advanced, creative individual powers of your frontal lobes generated by amygdala clicking, and it transforms your personal environment beyond the traditional and standard feng shui methods. With brain feng shui, you're no longer limited or bound by the traditional or classical methods. Exactly what you described. See, your advanced frontal lobes is, you know, the traditional feng shui guy comes in and he says, "Well, listen, you've got to put a bamboo flute over your door."
0: Yeah, yeah.
1: And you look at that, and your advanced frontal lobe says, "I don't want a bamboo flute over my door.
0: Sorry.
1: I want an electric guitar hanging over my front door."
0: Sorry.
1: And your brain is right. Okay?
0: So what the hell am I paying this?
1: Well, listen, you know, when you go to music school, the first thing you do is you study Bach, and then you study Mozart and Beethoven, and you study the classical masters. Okay? This is the basis for your work. And then you start writing your own composition.
0: Hmm.
1: You click your amygdala on, and then music starts coming in from cosmic intelligence, and you're going beyond.
0: All right, I'll buy that.
1: You see what I'm saying?
0: Yes, I clearly
1: see. So in my books, what I've done is I get people started, and I say, okay, this is what traditional feng shui is, and I can explain that to your audience a bit if you want me to. But I say, now here's the next step, and I give a couple examples, and I'll go ahead and do that on the air here as well, too, if you like.
0: Look, let me stop you while we're still early enough in the show and make you plug your stuff. What have you got to offer the audience?
1: We're now up to 5 brain books.
0: 5 brain
1: and
0: books.
1: And if you're just ordering your first brain book from me, and this all comes from 35 years of research started by TDA Lingo in 1957,
0: right,
1: who looked for methods by which ordinary persons could do fun and easy and very quick exercises that would supercharge their creative intelligence, pleasure, and paranormal abilities.
0: Right.
1: And so since 1989, I've been working on a series of books that takes all of that research, plus all the data that I've been getting over the past 10 years from people. You know, the first book came out, and people wrote back and contacted me, say, "Well, I did this, and it worked, and I did this, and it didn't work." So the next book evolved, and we've learned over the years what works and what doesn't work. So we've got a series of books. First book to get is called The Frontal Lobe Supercharge, and it has all the basic brain self-control information, and people will understand how their brain works, and they'll learn how they can click on the most advanced.
0: This will actually teach them, right?
1: How absolutely. To... And it's all the books are written so that even if you're a junior high school dropout, you'll get it. You'll understand how it works. And they're all fun. Everything is just, we keep it all fun. So that's the first book to get. There's one called Brain Magic. There's a brand new one that we came out with this year called Cosmic Conversations. And we go back to the scientific data. And that actually comes with a CD of brain music.
0: Really?
1: There's 10 brain music CDs that are now available. And you can buy individual books, which we keep very reasonably priced. They're $14.94. And they all come with a 40-minute CD now.
0: Did you say $14.94?
1: Yes, $14.94.
0: Nobody charges $14.94. It's 95 cents.
1: Well, we do.
0: So
1: and that includes...
0: Feng Shui pricing?
1: I guess so. that's what my brain said to charge for this book. We try to keep it just really affordable. So you get a book and you get a CD. It's a 40-minute CD that's got brain music on it. And it has an interview with brain researcher T.D. Lingo, and I talk about the history of the brain lab. So it's a book and a CD for, like, under $15.
0: All right.
1: And then people can get a whole set of, they can get all the books and all the music, and it's cheaper that way, or they can just get one, or they can just get the ones that they want.
0: All right, and so how do they do that?
1: They can call, there's a toll-free ordering number.
0: Which is?
1: 888.
0: 331-7589.
1: And that's 24 hours a day.
0: Okay.
1: And we get stuff out as quickly as we can. Of course, we get totally buried after your show. But we try to get everything out just as quickly as we can.
0: All right.
1: There's also, they can order off the website, and we take credit cards, or you can mail a check. But, you know, call the number, and that has all the information, or go to the website.
0: All right, that's the easiest way, 888-331-7589. Now,
1: and as you mentioned before, recommended by Mensa International Journal.
0: Yeah, that's pretty impressive, all
1: not
0: right.
1: Bad, not
0: all right.
1: Bad.
0: All right, so let's give them the quick how to click the amygdala.
1: Oh, you okay, the basic amygdala
0: yeah,
1: clicking?
0: Yeah, let's give them that much
1: okay.
0: So they understand. Here's what you do, folks.
1: Okay. What we want to do is turn on the most advanced part of the brain, which is normally only a trickle of, you know, this energy is getting to this part of the brain.
0: Right.
1: This is called the frontal lobes, okay? And the frontal lobes computes creativity, imagination, cooperation, intuition, and logic.
0: All of the higher functions.
1: All of the higher, the things that make us uniquely human. Now,
0: yeah.
1: Most of the time we don't, you know, it helps us to plan ahead. It helps us to compute abstract thoughts, concepts of time, all the really useful things that help us to accomplish our goals and keep us out of trouble.
0: Right.
1: Unfortunately, most of the time, just a trickle of energy is getting through to the frontal lobes.
0: And the brain is operating on its more basic levels, even instinctual levels.
1: Yeah,
0: where things like jealousy and anger and fight or flight, all of that resides.
1: You've got it exactly.
0: Yes.
1: Of course, our standard neuroscience joke, the more primitive part of the brain, the core brain, the reptile brain, computes the four Fs, feeding, fighting, fleeing, and reproduction. So most of the time, that's the part of our brain that we're operating out of. And a trickle gets through to the advanced frontal lobes, and we can kind of plan what movie we're going to go to or we're going to have for lunch. But, you know, beyond that, it's kind of, we're not using that infinite, we're not using the infinity circuits of the frontal lobe.
0: All right, but here on the radio tonight, you can actually describe to people how to really activate this creative, important part of your brain and use it more of the time, right?
1: Absolutely.
0: All right. And this is a mental exercise, folks, so listen carefully and try it yourself at home.
1: We call this feather tickling.
0: Feather tickling.
1: And it's been on the radio, and we did this in London and Scotland last month, and they're doing it in Russia now. We call it feather tickling. There's a little switch inside the brain. We call it a click switch, and it's like the switch on that turns the light on and off on your wall, right? When the switch is off, it's dark in the room, and there's no light, and you can't see what you're doing, kind of like being stuck in your reptile brain. But when you click the switch on, the electricity flows up to the ceiling light, and you can see everything in the room and get everything done. So when you click the amygdala switch, it's kind of like clicking on the light bulb in your frontal lobe, and you are able to accomplish those goals and those activities that you want to do, because you're turning on the other 90% of your brain, as it were, that's just been turned off. Okay, now the amygdala is located right in between the reptile brain and the frontal lobes, and if you saw the video, you can see him put that acupuncture needle in right into that amygdala region. And The amygdala, it's about the size of the tip of your thumb. And it actually comes from the Greek word meaning almond. And it looks like a little wrinkled walnut inside your brain.
0: Okay.
1: And if you just take your fingers and just, you know, take your pointer finger and put it in between your ear and your eye on your temple.
0: All right.
1: Okay?
0: All right.
1: And if you go in 1 inch inside each temple.
0: There it would be.
1: That's where the amygdala is.
0: And okay.
1: You got one amygdala for your left hemisphere of your brain.
0: One for the right.
1: One click switch for the left and one click switch for the right. Okay?
0: Okay.
1: Right. Now, the way we turn it on is really through abstract imaging. So get yourself comfortable. You'll probably get some subtle results here as we describe it on the air. If you're driving, just remember it and then do it when you get home and you're relaxed and you're not distracted. People report everything from very subtle responses to extremely dramatic currents flowing through their body.
0: Yes. And
1: remarkable
0: so,
1: things.
0: And so how do we click it?
1: Okay. Close your eyes. Put your feet flat on the floor.
0: Right.
1: Make sure you're not disturbed, okay?
0: Right.
1: And hold up one of your hands in front of you with your eyes closed and pretend that you're holding a feather in your hand.
0: Right.
1: And image that feather in your mind's eye.
0: Right.
1: And perhaps you can take your other hand and stroke the feather and image that you're feeling the soft, feathery, you know, surface of that feather. Everyone can remember what that feels like.
0: Feels good.
1: And imagine that that feather is your favorite color, perhaps.
0: Green.
1: That it's a blue feather.
0: Green feather.
1: Or a green feather. Or maybe it's a rainbow.
0: Mine is green. All right,
1: okay?
0: So.
1: And reach back as if you could reach inside through the front of your head. And I want you to touch the tip of the feather to the front part of your little amygdala switch on one side. Just very gently tickle it. Tickle it.
0: Okay.
1: And then reach over to the other amygdala on the other side. And with the tip of the feather, tickle the front of that amygdala. And as you do that, that will automatically click that amygdala forward and cause an increase in electrochemical processes, and the front of your forehead may begin tingling. You might see some colored lights with your eyes closed.
0: I gotta stop you. I was really doing this as you were describing that. This is no joke. I was really doing this. And a radio, which I had forgotten I left on. I've got a lot of radios here. I'm a ham. I had left a radio on. I'm not kidding you about this. And I had left the squelch on, and this when I right in the middle of describing that, as I was tickling and moving it forward, I swear to you, the squelch on the radio broke, which means some sort of stupid energy, electrical noise or something, after all these hours, caused that squelch to break, right as I was doing that. Damnedest thing.
1: Oh, I hear stuff like that daily.
0: Just now.
1: People
0: That's
1: say,
0: really weird.
1: They say they click their amygdala forward, and all of a sudden the street light across the street just came on, and it's been out for hours. They have, you know, it was a burnout street light. All of a sudden it went on.
0: It could have been absolute coincidence, but that was pretty neat. If you listen back to the audio and you listen very carefully, I think you'll hear the radio go off in the background. That was really weird. I'm sorry. Okay, so we're tickling.
1: Well, that was a good demonstration.
0: Well, it's
1: and,
0: weird.
1: You know, there's a lot of things that we're surrounded with, where the balance of something being on or off, things are, they're sort of teetering. And just the slightest change in the environment will sort of be like the straw that breaks the camel's back. It'll be the thing that switches the squelch on your radio, or it'll be the thing that vaporizes the cloud, you know, our cloud busting exercise, where, you know, all the water molecules that are 10,000 feet up, they're right on the verge of condensing, and all it takes is a little bit of projection,
0: a little push
1: of this microcurrent.
0: You can do it. I mean, a million people will confirm it. You can go outside, get in a lawn chair on a sort of a partly cloudy day, pick out, see, I know the drill on this one, pick out a little wispy cloud or a cloud, and concentrate on it. Concentrate on forming a hole in the cloud, or your choice, causing the cloud to disappear altogether. And just keep working on it, and it'll you'll be shocked, really, really shocked, because you can blow a hole in a cloud. It's called cloud busting, and it really can be done. I've had zillions of emails from people who have tried this after hearing the show, and they all come back and say, "Oh my God, it works."
1: It's amazing what a little bit of focused. It goes back to that thing I was talking about of focusing what is normally scattered brain energy. That's kind of, oh, what am I going to have for lunch? Oh, I got to get the tire fixed on my car. Oh, I'm going to, let's see what move. Normally we're scattered, okay? But when you learn brain self-control, when you do the exercises that we developed at the brain lab over all these years, you start bringing that energy in and focusing it and transforming it from low voltage to high voltage. And then all these things start happening, and suddenly your life starts working right, and things that were broken are suddenly working again. And it's kind of like it's the difference between walking into a room that you were talking about that you can't stand,
0: right?
1: But just picking up a few things here and there, we're not really dramatically changing, you know, massive amounts of, you know, of construction materials. We're just rearranging a few things. All of a sudden, you feel wonderful. So by clicking this amygdala forward, you shifted the direction of brain energy and you focused it, and all of a sudden things start changing. And as you do this over a long period of time, and I emphasize people should keep a track record and actually keep a graph and keep a record of how things are changing. As you click your amygdala forward several times a day, the results accumulate and you change the neural pathways in the brain. And instead of cars going left and right and up and down, all of a sudden the traffic kind of starts going all in the same direction.
0: Right.
1: See? Well,
0: yes, oh, of course I do. And so pretty soon you're utilizing the more intuitive, creative, higher parts of your brain, the amygdala.
1: By clicking your amygdala forward, right, you're sending the energy from the more primitive, chaotic parts of the brain to the more organized, focused frontal lobe.
0: And the bottom line is, the more you do it, the more or the easier it becomes.
1: Yeah, it's like, you know, you learn a musical instrument the first day. You play, you know, you can hunt, you can peck out a couple notes, and then
0: makes sense.
1: And then you twinkle, twinkle, and a week later you can play a really simple piece, and in a month you're playing a little Mozart, and in a couple years you're playing Beethoven sonatas, and then you're going out on the road and you're Elton Dunn, you know what I mean? So it's accumulative. It's an accumulative thing. But the way you get started is just with the amygdala clicking. And just try it, you know, without, you know, just try it for a couple days. And I tell you, the reports I get from people saying, man, something's happening. And I don't understand why, but, you know, ever since I started doing this clicking.
0: Listen, we're at the bottom of the hour. Soon we're going to take some phone calls. But I've got to tell everybody out there, this was no joke. You know, I'll kid around sometimes on some things. Somebody named Moose in Buffalo says, come on, Art, is this a joke? No, Moose, this is not a joke. This is real, Moose. It's real. I get these fast blasts. I don't know that we'll ever be able to properly explain this for Moose. But hang in there, Moose, and keep listening, keep tickling, and even you, Moose, well, you never know. But, you know, I really got to admit, that was strange. At the exact second, that he said, tickle it and move the switch forward, I was really working with it. I had my eyes closed. I was doing exactly as he said, And of all those hours and all those seconds when this thing, this squelch, could have broken on the VHF radio, it chooses that second to break. Now, that is really, really, really weird. And that radio has been on all during this evening's program preparation. And all through the program, I kept it on. I didn't realize I had. I shouldn't have. It was kind of dumb, actually. But it was quiet, so I just didn't think about it. And in that instant, it broke squelch, as if some sort of energy suddenly was heard and took it over the threshold of the squelch. That was really, really, really weird. All right, back to Neil Slade, and we're going to begin to take some calls, if that's okay by you.
2: That's okay by me. I have to mention, too, we have a doctor with 3 medical degrees in Cleveland who is now going to begin research that will document the changes in the brain as observed by brain scanning machines when people do this amygdala clicking thing. I'm always hearing from psychologists and doctors and social people and educators who have read the books and understand.
0: Yes.
2: And they're using, you know, all the different amygdala clicking techniques presented. So, you know,
0: well, I know
2: they're picking up some crazy guys.
0: Yeah, they have scientifically monitored yogis as they do things that seem impossible, you know, controlling their heart rate or other things that are supposed to be involuntary. They have absolute control over them. And I know they've done some monitoring of those people scientifically, so why not in your area of research?
2: Absolutely. So we're going to, hopefully in the next couple of years, we're going to have hard scientific documentation that shows, you know, the actual processes that the brain goes through when people do things like the feather clicking exercise and focus on these specific areas of the brain.
0: Incredible. All right. First-time caller line, you're on the air with Neil Slade and Art Bell. Good morning.
3: Good morning.
0: Hi.
3: How are you doing this evening?
0: All right, sir.
3: Looks like you guys are doing good.
0: Where are you?
3: I'm in St. Paul, Minnesota.
0: Oh, okay.
3: Name's Dick.
0: Yes.
3: I enjoy your program. I'm a fairly new listener within the last couple months.
0: Okay.
3: You really wind my brain, my binder in my brain. You're doing good.
0: All right, good.
3: I got a kick out of your story about that lady you were talking about that had the heart and lung transplant.
0: Oh, that's a well-documented story.
3: Oh, I know. I used to be a program on television, The Other Side, that had a bunch of interesting paranormal stuff. On the brain and in some of the other organs, is there a memory?
0: Apparently. Yeah. Some sort of cellular memory, or this second brain might suggest that the organs in the center of our body have some sort of, I guess, neural pathway to the brain that is there. I don't know. I don't have these answers, but some things are obvious.
2: Well, like that, what we know specifically, what I've learned about this enteric nervous system in the belly, is that it shares. There's something like 50 neurotransmitters in the brain. And these have to do with memory and learning, and these neurotransmitters allow signals to pass from one neuron to the next neuron, and how we process information. Well, these neurotransmitters don't operate in the other parts of the body, but they do operate in this enteric brain nervous system in our belly as well. Another interest. So that could lead one to believe that memories are being stored in the same manner in this belly brain as they are in the head brain. Another thing that they have discovered is the brain, in our head, we have cortex neurons, which is the outside layer, and they're supported by what's called glial cells, the cortex being the gray matter, and then underneath is the white matter. Then the nerves in the rest of the body have a different type of supportive cells. But again, this belly brain also has glial cells supporting those neurons, just like in the head brain.
0: Got
2: so you. There's probably, it seems likely that there may be storage of memory in this belly brain as well.
0: As evidenced by that piece. Caller?
3: Yeah. The other thing that was interesting, they had another guy that had a liver transplant and started developing some of the personality from the person he got the transplant from.
0: I know. There you are again. I mean, you hear story after story. Here's an interesting question from Bob in Cleveland, Ohio. Can tickling the amygdala cause panic attacks or flight or fight responses? What are the risks for anxiety sufferers?
2: That's a fairly common question, and people do get it wrong. And sometimes I get comments from people that they say, well, I tickled my amygdala and I got a headache. And I said, well, if you got a headache, you're clicking your amygdala backwards.
0: Oh?
2: The amygdala registers two types of emotions, two basic families of emotions, negative emotion or positive emotion. Just like the light switch on your wall, it has a, you know, it has an on position and an off position.
0: So then panic attacks or flight or fight responses would be the wrong direction. You've gone the wrong way.
2: Right. If you stimulate the back part of the amygdala, you'll get fight or flight panic. Okay? Or if you have an amygdala that's missing, in fact, you'll get that type of thing, and you won't even be able to click forward.
0: So then, in a way, that's a very useful question because it demonstrates what you're doing wrong.
2: That's right. If you're clicking, if you're doing the visualization, you have to make sure that you're visualizing tickling the front part. Okay? If you're clicking backwards, you'll get the negative emotion or negative feeling. If you're clicking forward, that will indicate that you're doing correctly. So if you're getting negative, painful stuff, stop doing it that way that you're doing it and do it the opposite way.
0: All right. It makes all the sense in the world. Wildcard Line, you're on the air with Neil Slade and Art Bell. Good morning. Hello.
4: Good morning.
0: Yes, good morning.
4: Yes, Neil, I have a question for you.
2: Okay.
4: This is Luke. I'm calling from Southeast Washington in the Columbia Basin area.
0: All right.
4: Years ago, I had an experience years ago that up until tonight after hearing your program, I thought that it was more supernatural, but now I'm wondering if it wasn't just physiological. I had some friends invited me up to the Blue Mountains in northeast Oregon, and we had snowmobiled all night long, hundreds of miles all around the place. Well, not hundreds, very far in the snow, and I'd lost the keys to my truck. And it was parked at my host's house. And I was very disturbed by this because I knew they'd have to drive me out of there. And it was going to be very hard for them to get me back. And they looked around with our snowmobile headlights for the keys just to make me feel better. And we formed a circle and we realized, you know, we weren't going to find them. But I really had to have them. And it was an overwhelming feeling that suddenly came across me that my keys were right there, and with my boot I pushed the snow away from the ground right where I was standing after I said, I know my keys are right here, and there they were. And we had been all over that night, and I still can't explain it. I was wondering if this was physiological or what's your comment on that?
2: There's a couple ideas that come to mind. One is very often when we need something and our regular senses are ineffective, our higher paranormal senses take over.
0: Right.
2: And I often tell people, you know, if you're clicking your amygdala forward and you really have the need to know something, your paranormal abilities will click on for you. You don't have to do tricks, you don't have to prove them. When you need that paranormal ability, when you really need it, and you're clicked forward, they'll turn on and you'll get what you need. And this sounds like exactly what happened in this instance. You ran out of regular alternatives. You did everything you could. The only thing you had left was the paranormal ability, which clicked on for you and got you what you needed at that point. I once had a very, very unusual incident similar to that. I was going out to my music lessons, and I was in, I didn't plan ahead, and I was in kind of a rush, and I got outside of my house after locking my front door, and I looked to see how much time I had to get to my lesson, and of course I left my watch inside the house. I looked at my wrist and there was nothing there. Great. Well, I didn't have time to go back in and get my watch. I still find a clock when I got to my student's lesson. So I got in my car and I drove about a half mile down the street, and I I absentmindedly looked at my wrist again to see what time it was. And to my astonishment, my wristwatch was now on my wrist. And I needed, and so here was an instance where the materialization or telekinesis kicked in when I really needed a watch.
0: That's never happened to me. But, every time I look down when I forget my watch, and I do it all the time, it's a reflex when you wear a watch to look at it. My wrist has always been empty. My watch has never appeared. It's always where I left it by the bed.
2: I understand what you're saying. And here's the thing. When I noticed my watch was missing because I got downstairs and my neighbor was coming down his stairs at the same time, and I believe he remarked to me what time was it, and that's when I looked at my wrist and I said, I don't have my watch. So I know I didn't have my watch
0: right
2: on my wrist until I got further down the street close to the lesson.
0: Pretty advanced stuff, Neil.
2: So sometimes, you know, the paranormal stuff kicks in, usually when you least expect it, but always when you really need it.
0: All right, caller?
4: Thank you very much.
0: All right, you're welcome. Thank you. Interesting explanation, actually. East of the Rockies, you're on the air with Neil Slade and Art Bell. Good morning.
5: Yeah, this is Charlie in Miami.
0: Hello, Charlie.
5: You brought up an interesting point a little bit earlier when you were talking about the man that had the current to be able to light a newspaper.
0: We've got the video. Have you seen it?
5: No, I haven't. I have access to a computer.
2: Go to your library.
0: Yeah.
2: You don't want to miss
0: it. Yeah, you really don't want to miss this one.
5: Yeah, it sounds interesting, but you brought up a point about, you know, creating a feedback with the nervous system and creating more and more energy.
0: That's right.
5: Like
0: a transformer.
5: Yeah.
0: Yeah.
5: With a lot of psychic activity, sometimes it happens involuntarily. That, in other words, people that, you know, have OBEs and things, and they, you know, didn't have any kind of conscious discipline to do it. I mean, could spontaneous human combustion be this particular energy feeding back into the body and the person not really being able to control it or aware that it's happening to them?
2: I've never thought of that, but that could be an explanation of this latent current. Maybe there's a short circuit somehow, or maybe, and I have read, you know, pretty good documented instances of this spontaneous combustion. It's not at all common, but it has happened on occasion.
0: Yes, it has. Documented.
2: So, you know, we talked about the latent or potential current in the body. This may be an example of a short circuit in that electrical system. And that may be an explanation for it.
5: Well, it sounds like one of those kind of things, Art, that you really don't care to have in your life is something you have to experience.
0: Well, yeah. Here's something that we might all want to think about from Stephen in Columbus, Ohio. Here's a really good question. I have all my life from panic attacks, which are probably reptilian in nature, brain-wise. And he asks, based on questions from the Cleveland listener, can clicking forward be used to stop panic attacks? Why would someone need medication if they could do this? In other words, if you've got a reptilian reaction going on that you don't like, either a headache or a panic attack or any one of a million other base functions of our brain, can we stop them by learning this technique?
2: Yes. I just watched a video this evening. This is of a 19-year-old girl named Natalie. And the MRI shows that she is missing her amygdala.
0: Oh, no.
2: What the amygdala, what happens to this girl is... she has uncontrolled levels of anxiety and anger and panic.
0: Right.
2: She would be she's terrified at her own reflection in the mirror. Okay? Now, this fear, anxiety, panic instinct is something that's produced by the core primitive parts of our brain, and we all have this built into our brain. It's our... instinctually, we feel fear when we see a stranger. But the amygdala controls this fear instinct and allows us to reason past it by clicking on the cortex and the frontal lobe. So when we see a stranger, we are able to override this instinctual panic. Now, if you have a panic or anxiety that you can't control, it's as if this amygdala circuitry is stuck in the backward position, and you haven't been able to override it.
0: But a lot of times, you will meet a stranger that you either dislike or distrust immediately on sight. Now, they talk about love at first sight. There's hate at first sight, too, and dislike and distrust at first sight.
2: Yeah.
0: Maybe that's part of the instinctual brain we should be listening to.
2: Well, that may be an instance where the intuitive or the instinctual or even the environmental cues that we're getting is saying, no, you have to be afraid of this person.
0: That's right. That could be. All right. Very quickly, west of the Rockies, you're on the air with Neil Slade. Hello.
6: Hello.
0: Hi.
6: Hello, this is Yogi Don here,
0: Yogi Don?
6: And my cat, I wanted him to come over and say hi to you, Art, but he's looking out the window.
0: That's how they are.
6: Yeah. I just got through giving his tuna. Anyway, Neil.
2: Yeah.
6: The solar plexus is the energy center. Do you agree?
2: It seems that way from what we've seen on the video.
6: And the previous caller about the internal combustion, that's a short circuit, correct. I was going to bring that up, but the previous caller brought that up.
0: Well, it really is a good point. I mean, if the kind of electrical voltage and current can be generated that we're talking about or is demonstrated in this video, then human combustion may be, huh?
6: Yeah, right. Art, first we're spiritual, second we're electric, third we're physical. Okay, the electric things, we call it transmitting pranayama, which is our energy force to a person who is sick. Ian had a guy on, a healer, over the weekend, and Neil, I just, you know, to a yogi, we call it, most people are in an ordinary mind. We call it tapping into the universal mind, which the common things of people that get upset, we don't even, that doesn't even faze us.
0: Listen, you know? Caller, this hour is ending. This is not to you all a bunch of baloney, is it?
6: Oh, no.
0: No, all right. Well, listen, thank you very much. I'm sorry, we're going to have to hold it there. Neil, I ask all guests, can you stay one more hour?
2: I would love to.
0: All right, then it's a done deal. We'll be back with more of your phone calls for Neil Slade. It's all about our brains, right here on Coast to Coast AM. Good morning. It's a great morning out there.

0: she works, laying whiskey down. They say brandy, that's another round. She serves them whiskey and wine.
1: Now, KCMO.
2: Thank you. Once again, here's Neil Slade. Neil, welcome back.
3: Thanks. You know, I got a little story about cosmic memory.
2: Cosmic?
3: Can I relate that to you?
2: Yeah, sure. What is cosmic memory?
3: Well, you know, there's this state of mind we call a cosmic consciousness.
2: Yes.
3: I believe you once told people of a dream that you had, or well, you didn't call it a dream, but you felt yourself leaving your body. It's this timeless.
2: Oh, that wasn't a dream. That was not a dream, Neil. You're talking about an OBE. I've had
3: right.
2: one, and there's
3: well,
2: no
3: you were
2: question.
3: In bed when it happened.
2: I beg your pardon?
3: You were in bed.
2: I wasn't dead?
3: No, you were in bed.
2: Oh, in bed. Yes, I was
3: yeah,
2: in
3: that's
2: bed.
3: What I
2: in
3: mean.
2: Fact, in bed, but I guarantee you, I know dreams, I know nightmares, and I can differentiate by a million miles, you know, a dream and what happened to me in Paris. Trust me on this.
3: Oh, yeah. No, I believe you on that. It's this timeless sort of all-knowing, unity, peak consciousness experience?
2: Well, I don't know. I don't know if I had to call it that, but...
3: It's a connection with outside yourself. It's going beyond the limitations of what you know in your own.
2: Oh, big time, yeah.
3: Yeah, okay.
2: Yeah, sure.
3: Well, there's four known ways that historically people have been able to do this. One is the near-death experience, which is one good way to experience this cosmic connection or the cosmic memory or the, what they call the Akashic records, to view them. The drawback being that it may not be healthy for you. You may or may not come back from the near-death experience. The second way to achieve this cosmic consciousness is you can take a psychedelic drug, for example. You could take 500 milligrams of LSD or mushrooms. The drawback of this being is you could get arrested, or you might have a bummer trip. You know, you might see God, but you also might see Satan with this particular method.
2: Yep.
3: The third method is the traditional classical meditation and fasting method, and this seems to work for people. But again, even as Dynamo Jack attested, he had done it for 18 years. People sometimes meditate for 20 years before they have one of these cosmic consciousness experiences.
2: Well, most of the people like Dynamo Jack and the people, the New Agey people that you talk to, when you talk about these powers and these abilities, they say, the greater cosmos will only allow these things to be used for good. You cannot use these things for evil. Well, you know, that's a bunch of...
3: I got to admit, I used to say that.
2: That's a steaming pile of... You understand what I'm saying?
3: Oh, absolutely.
2: Even
3: yeah.
2: Dynamo Jack said...
3: I got to side with you. You got me on that one. And, I mean, from the horse's mouth, he said you can use it to kill
2: yeah.
3: or to heal. It's
2: that's
3: your
2: right.
3: choice.
2: That's right.
3: So... Yeah, I'm a convert.
2: I always thought that. I mean, if this stuff was true, then it's like any power, and you can name any power on Earth right now, and it can be used for good or evil.
3: I think the tendency is for people who do have these kind of powers, though, is to use them for good.
2: So
3: because
2: maybe...
3: I think they recognize the law of karma
2: right.
3: and that kind of thing.
2: Oh,
3: I think
2: sure,
3: the great
2: okay.
3: tendency is that way. But anyway, back to this all-knowing information bank that's beyond the self. The fourth way is to focus on your frontal lobes and click the amygdala. And at the brain lab, people would report, and we talk about them having this peak experience from 2 weeks to 3 years once they start doing the amygdala clicking and other brain exercises. And the reason I thought of that was because I had gotten an email from a 16-year-old, and back to memory. And he wrote to me, and he said, "Hi, Neil, I'm 16, one of your younger brain explorers, I guess. Anyway, on Wednesday, I had an interesting experience with the amygdala clicking. It was first period, and I had a Spanish test I had failed to practice for. The teacher gave us 20 minutes to study for it. I decided to take a chance. So for the full 20 minutes, I did the amygdala clicking exercise off and on until the teacher said, clear everything from your desk. As soon as I started taking the test, I suddenly remembered everything, and my mind was completely clear, and I aced the test. Thought I'd share my experience with you. And then he has a Spanish sentence here that I can't understand because I don't understand Spanish. But here was an incident of a kid who clicked into the bigger universal cosmic memory by clicking the amygdala forward and connecting directly to that big source of information in the sky. And he aced his test. So that's another way. It's a quickie way. You know, you can meditate for 20 years or maybe get a little boost by clicking forward.
2: Fascinating. Really fascinating. All right, here we go again. First time caller line, you're on the air with Neil Slade. Hi.
4: 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Hello, Mr. Slade.
3: Hi.
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2: Yes, sir.
4: Great experiment number 9. Why don't we perform an exorcism on the whole world and cast Satan back into heaven where he came from and let him and God battle it out, their disagreement, without humans being caught in the middle and at risk of losing their soul every day?
2: Well, all right, let me modify what you just said a little bit. You, of course, Neil, well know the chain of experiments that began with you, actually, starting them.
3: Yeah.
2: That I did. Yeah. And that I haven't done for quite a while. Another thought I've had is, there is said to be a collective consciousness, right?
3: Like what the 16-year-old kid clicked into?
2: Yeah. Exactly. There is said to be that, right?
3: Yeah.
2: So, it might be possible for great experiment number 9 or 10 or whatever to get millions of people to inject, I wonder if you've ever thought of this, inject a new concept or idea into the greater consciousness. You ever think about that?
3: I believe so, and the name I came up with was the Universal Energy Bank.
2: Yeah.
3: And
2: I don't know, whatever you call it.
3: Yeah.
2: I've noticed that with millions of minds working, you can achieve big things. I think we proved that with the experiments I did run. But I've been considering ever since then what other things you might try. And one of them might be to inject a whole new idea or concept into the group consciousness. Sort of just slam it in there with millions of people thinking about the same thing at the same time. And change the course of humanity.
3: I've got no argument for you there.
2: I mean, suppose, for example, just as an example, that we were to have millions of people concentrating on modifying the environment in some significant, very important way for humanity. Might that work?
3: I think it would depend on what you're visualizing or what that key idea might be.
2: Well, let's say that you're trying to cause a realization among all peoples that the environment is in trouble and that people have to take individual and collective action and get up their butts and do something about the environmental difficulties we have. This is all pure conjecture, it's something I've been thinking about as a possible experiment.
3: Yeah, the only problem I would see there would be, how would you measure your results? You know, if you have a fairly, if it's a,
2: it's true. It's true. We've done previous experiments. We have done where the results were immediately obvious.
3: Yeah.
2: Bringing rain where there was none, that sort of thing. Immediately obvious. But something I thought a little trickier, a little perhaps more useful down the line for all of us. I don't know if that kind of thing could be done, but if it could, millions of minds might be able to do it. Just a thought. All right, Wildcard Line, you're on the air with Neil Slade. Hello.
5: Oh, good morning. Neil, you were mentioning the solar plexus in the last hour. I just caught the end of it there.
3: Yeah.
5: I was wondering, every once in a while, actually quite frequently, it just started maybe a year and a half ago, I get this pressure right in, exactly in the solar plex region. It feels almost exactly like someone is just taking their finger and pushing it back. And I don't think it's indigestion, and I have no idea. I'm not familiar with these subjects. Does that mean anything, or you were saying something about it connects, or the energy levels or something connects there? Have you ever heard that before?
3: I can't say that anyone's, you know, asked me about that specific thing before. And, you know, just tonight we started tossing around this idea of the, you know, this enteric brain and the and the second brain. So
5: it'd be hard
3: for me to make, you know, a sort of personal diagnosis and any kind of general statement.
5: Okay, and on the clicking the amygdala, I guess is how you say. You were on with Ian and you did the same, you explained it the same way to him, but I think at the end of it, are you supposed to push the energy out forward through your forehead? Wasn't that one of the things you mentioned? Or
3: yes.
5: For me?
3: Yes,
5: okay.
3: It was. I have a diagram in the frontal lobe supercharge book as well. What you want to do is project the energy that's moving into the frontal lobes out, back out to universe, completing the circuit. If you don't complete the circuit, you sort of become like a plugged up toilet, as it were. And all life energy is you know, when the environment is healthy, you have a circulation of energy.
2: Right.
3: And when the amygdala is clicked backwards, you're thinking me, me, me. You're thinking ego. You're thinking what's good for me? What's going to help me? Okay? What's going to make me feel good? Okay? Well, you have to grow beyond that. You're just an infant if you're just sucking in energy.
2: Mm-hmm.
3: The mature frontal lobes adult projects energy. I like to think of the human system like a tube, for example. Okay? Energy comes in the tube and then it leaves the tube. And the circulation is what makes the human energy system vibrant, because it's moving. If you plug up one end of the tube and the energy doesn't leave the tube, it becomes stagnant and it becomes a non-moving thing, and the circulation ends, and that's the end of it. Okay, so you've got to project the energy out of the system, so circulation goes in a circular pattern. It goes from universe into you and then back out to universe again. And it's very easily to visualize this as a beam of light leaving the frontal lobes, or, you know, any kind of projection that is going from you back out to universe.
2: Okay. I think I've got it. Time for one more at least. First time caller line, you're on the air with Neil Slade. Hi.
6: Hi. This is Yvonne from Arcata, California, KGOE.
2: Yes.
6: I just had a quick comment. Somebody called earlier and mentioned something about spontaneous combustion as sort of a backfire if you do it wrong.
2: Right.
6: I thought that spontaneous...
2: Or as a possibility.
6: As a possibility.
2: Right.
6: Well, my understanding was that they finally figured out that possibly spontaneous combustion had to do with something called a wicking process. Have you heard about that?
2: Wicking? No, I don't think I have. Neil?
3: No.
2: What is that, hon?
6: Well, I'm not too good at describing it, but my understanding is that it has something to do with sort of an internal kind of a... you know what? I'm going to let it go at that. Someone out there knows what I'm talking about. Please call in and explain it better than I possibly could. Thanks, Art.
2: Yeah, you're very welcome.
3: Well, we were highly speculative on our own.
2: Indeed.
3: Explanation of what...
2: Indeed. However, it's not that wild, because if you can really generate the kinds of voltages and current that set that newspaper in that video on the website on fire, then, I don't know, that's not so wild, in my opinion. But,
7: who am I?
2: Hey, you've got to see that video, and I want to say that one more time for those who have joined the program late. If you want to see something that, I guess you've either got to believe that everything we're talking about tonight is real after you see the video, or you've got to believe it's some kind of hoax or magic, or it's one of the two. Either everything is real, or it's a trick, some kind of horrible trick, and it's been investigated, and it doesn't seem to be a trick. So that leads you back to the former. East of the Rockies, you're on the air with Neil Slade. Hello.
8: Hello, this question is for Neil Slade.
2: Yes.
8: Ever since I have been, I don't have any help for the lady who was asking about the wicking, but I do have a question. Ever since I was a child, I've had an ability to, I can't fully explain what I'm doing, and I'm not sure what I'm doing, but I've had this ability, and I still have it, to turn on and off some sort of energy is all I can describe it as. Like at any point in time, like right now or when I'm talking or when I'm walking, I can do this and I just turn it on and basically it feels sort of like there's an energy flowing all through my body is the best way I can describe it. And I'm wondering where does this lead to eventually? I'm not sure if this is relevant to tonight's discussion or what steps can I take next to further this?
9: Well, it sounds like you're feeling some life force energy moving through the body. The next step is, what do you do with it? And again, this

0: This is definitely like a physical sensation that takes
1: place. Yeah, sure. Oh, absolutely. I'm sure.
0: Very physical.
1: Know,
0: I've never had any sort of understanding of what should it be directed. Or...
2: Maybe you do now. Try the exercises and let us know.
0: Okay.
2: All right. Thank you very much. And Neil, hold on. We're at the bottom of the hour. Chuck in Madison, Wisconsin says, wicking effect is caused by people falling asleep while smoking or next to a candle. And he says the person has to be fat on top of that. So, like the wick of a candle, it reaches you and... poof! End me, shape me, ignite me. We'll be right back.

0: Or how many of you have begun to use it? I suspect with shows like this, more and more all the time.
1: KCMO.
0: Once again, back to Neil Slade. Neil, you're back on the air again, by the way, for all of Neil Slade's products. The brain books and the CDs, all of it available at an 800 number, or technically 888-331-7589. That's 888-331-7589. And you recommend they begin with your first book if they are a beginner, right?
2: If you haven't bought a brain book, definitely. Frontal Lobe Supercharge is the book, and it's got all the stuff you need to know. And you can get any other books in addition to that. And like I said, there's a complete set that's like, it's got 8 hours of brain music, and it's got either three or five books in it.
0: Well, my guess is if somebody gets the first one and it works, that they're probably going to come back and order the rest of them.
2: And believe me, that's what happens. Sure.
0: Yeah, I would imagine so. All right, let us continue moving. First-time caller line, you're on the air with Neil Slade. Good morning.
3: Hello, Art. Love your show. Hello, Neil.
0: Hi there.
3: I, ever since I was young, 7, 8 in grade school, I have a pressure point in my forehead that I can lean up against a pencil or something, and it makes that spot area tingle, and I feel like I see myself outside of my body flying like a bird.
2: Whoa.
3: Yeah.
2: So you're directly stimulating the prefrontal cortex and causing, you know, maybe you have a flexible cranial suture in
0: what,
2: that.
0: What was that?
3: That was a semi-truck.
0: Oh, you're on a road. All right. Sorry about that.
3: I pulled over and stopped.
0: Okay.
2: He just left his body.
0: Yeah, I know. It sounded, sounded like that, yes.
2: And, you know, maybe you've got an extra suture there or something, but it sounds like you're responding to, you know, to physical pressure.
3: Yeah.
2: And causing, this frontal lobe's reaction by actually physically manipulating that part of the brain. Most of us have to do it
3: from
2: the inside out.
3: Okay. Throughout the years, I've been able to touch that same spot and get the same reaction. And I could do it today, I'm sure. I haven't done it in a while.
2: And you have an out-of-body feeling or experience when you do that?
3: Yes.
2: Yeah, well, you know, researcher T.D. Lingo maintained for years that the paranormal experiences, including this out-of-body thing, were occurring in the frontal lobes portion of the brain, specific to that area. And, you know, it sounds like you're giving some pretty good supportive evidence, you know, that physical stimulation of that area is producing exactly those results.
3: Great. Well, I like it.
2: Yeah, keep it up.
0: I hear you. All right. Thank you, caller.
3: Thank you.
0: Take care. Wildcard line, you're on the air with Neil Slade. Good morning.
4: Oh, yes. Good morning, Art. Warm greetings to you and Neil.
0: Thank you.
4: And I was just going to see if Neil was interested in hearing a peak experience I've had. I guess I've been practicing since I first heard his program over a year ago.
2: Okay. We'd love to hear it.
4: Okay.
2: You're an experienced amygdala clicker, it sounds like.
4: Yes. Yes.

0: I was pretty dedicated there for the, I'm sure, well, a couple years now, I guess. At any rate, I was trucking, and after a long evening of trucking, I had parked at my last stop and had been bent over to pick up something that had fallen out of my driving bag. And I was kind of rummaging around down there, and when I leaned up, I felt really lightheaded, like you'd stood up too fast. And, gosh, I got this just intense amygdala click, and something pushed me back into the truck seat. I kind of sat there at attention, and I was seeing this image. and it opened up and was filled with some really intense light. And I looked around and tried to gather information about what I was seeing. And after a while, I came back through a barrier of sound and was just sitting in the truck again.
1: Wow.
0: And I wondered if you, if any of the others reporting had ever experienced things like that.
2: Oh, I get that frequently. What is common is that this type of peak experience, and it was a pleasurable, intense, sounds like, you know, just very unusual transcendence type of experience for you. Is that correct?
0: Yes, yes, much so. And I would say the idea of being kind of held there and something wanting me to look at this, that I kind of, you know, I always wondered what those little girls in Fatima, Portugal were experiencing, and that there was some other force that was working on them.
2: Well,
0: so, yeah, I think it had a real spiritual content for me also.
2: Well, the commonality is this, and I mentioned this earlier in the program, that the effects are cumulative, and they happen after you've been doing it. You sort of like build up an energy reserve, and at a certain point, you have this, you burst through. We call this the frontal lobe's transcendence, or Big Bang, or, you know, pre-popper experience. What's common is it's accumulative. It happens after you practice the clicking for a long time, but also that it happens when you least expect it. It's not something that you plan. It, in a way, it happens when you're not planning it. And you never know when it's going to happen. And, you know, when I tell people they can expect something like this between 2 weeks and 3 years of doing the clicking exercise, and it's a life-changing experience. One analogy I say is that it's like going the speed, you feel like the energy of a diesel train is moving through your brain and body at 100 miles an hour, but pleasurably so. Or it's like when, you know, Christopher Columbus or Magellan or someone, they're on the ocean for what seems like an eternity, and they're waiting to fall off the ocean any minute, and all of a sudden somebody yells, "Land ho!"
3: Uh-huh.
2: It's that kind of experience. And, it's what happens when you practice brain self-control, and it's more predictable than 20 years of meditation, and it's more of a direct route to this cosmic experience that I was referring to earlier. And you're one guy who is showing that I'm not full of baloney.
0: Oh, well, great! Thank you so much for your sharing. I appreciate it. And Art, thank
3: yes,
0: you
3: sir.
0: For. Keeping the open flow of information coming to the folks.
3: You bet. Take care. East of the Rockies, you're on the air with Neil Slade. Morning.
4: Hey, how you doing, Art?
3: I'm doing all right. Where are you?
4: I am in Wichita, listening to 1330.
3: On a cell phone. On a cell phone, right?
4: Yeah, I'm driving my truck.
3: Okay.
4: Back to KC.
3: All right.
4: In my younger days, I was pretty rebellious, and I noticed that I had a knack of, as you guys would say, I guess, thinking out of my stomach. My first experience was with my teacher, and as a result, the principal also, but I got so mad at them for what they were doing that I'm not an angry person, I'm not violent. What I did was, I wish there was something I could do, and I made myself upset in my stomach. And I noticed that he had a bowel movement in his pants. Of course, then the principal started getting on to me. I thought I was saved. And when I got into the principal's office, explaining my situation, he, didn't side with me, and I made this happen to him. And, of course, later on, it didn't happen 3 or 4 years down the line, I got caught with narcotics. And in court, and I have a public defender and their side lawyer, and I told them the day before that if they didn't go my way, that I was going to make them spew in their pants. And I did. It's all documented now, and I've noticed that I have this knack of doing that. I just want to let this go, and I make myself sick, and I actually do it to myself, too. And that's the thing. I can only mind control myself and make the effect transfer.
2: All I can say is I just don't want to get on your bad side.
3: Yeah, same here. Thank you,
4: well,
3: caller.
4: It's not a hateful thing, you know.
3: Well, it depends
4: it's,
3: on...
4: It's just something I do. I like humiliation when somebody upsets me in that matter.
3: Well,
4: thanks,
3: I was going to say...
4: Thanks, Mark, for having me on.
3: Okay, you bet.
4: A great guest.
3: Yes, take care. I was going to say it depends on which side of the thought you're on, but I West of the Rockies, you're on the air with Neil Slade. Hello.
5: Hello.
3: Hello.
5: This is Steve from Boise, Idaho.
3: Hi, Steve.
5: I got a question for your guest, Neil. My younger days, I had a friend of mine who could not wear a watch. I don't know if he had too much electrical charge or what, but he wouldn't, you know.
3: I have
5: watch
3: heard of
5: run
3: people.
5: For more than an hour.
3: Yeah, I've heard of people like
5: this
3: that.
5: This was before the days of the LCDs, and it would just, he would just kill him.
2: I know a gentleman like that, and I met him at the bookstore, and he is a scientist, in fact, and he has friends who are electrical engineers, and one of his friends absolutely forbids him to walk to his laboratory workplace, because when he does, all the equipment starts going haywire. And this is a scientist who has this problem. So I've heard of this before.
3: Yep.
5: Okay.
3: So
5: Mark,
3: have I.
5: Have you heard of the song "Cloud Busting" by Kate Bush?
2: Oh, of course. Yes.
5: Okay. Just checking. That's all I had.
3: All right. Well, it would have been good bumper music for tonight, probably.
2: Yeah. She wrote actually about the Wilhelm Reich's cloud busting machines, and she did a videotape where she portrays the son, she's wearing makeup, of course, the son of Wilhelm Reich as he's carted off by the Food and Drug Administration.
3: You know, I wonder about something, Neil. I wonder if people who we call natural psychics or natural experiencers of the paranormal, and I've known quite a few of them through the years doing this program. Believe me, some of them, Neil, don't like what happens to them. They don't like being part of the paranormal, having these kinds of experiences or knowing things they really shouldn't know otherwise.
2: Yeah.
3: They don't like it. And I wonder if for these people, learning your technique in reverse would help them stop what they don't want.
2: I had that exact question. You know, I mentioned to you that I did a lecture at the Art Bell Listeners Chat Club here in Denver last week.
3: Right.
2: And I had that exact question from a woman, and she had four different cancers over a period of 4 years, and she healed herself of all of those. But one of the problems was when she got sick, she started having these the telepathy and the paranormal things, and it was happening all the time. And she asked, how can I turn those off? And I haven't come up with an answer for her yet. I would suspect, however, that if there is an answer, it is, in the brain. And there's probably some kind of meditation that she could do, or focusing on, you know, which part of her brain is producing these, you know, the unpleasant side effects of this, and probably some good meditation would give her or another person like this an answer to that.
3: Mm-hmm.
2: Just focusing on, you know, where this information is coming, and you know, I really believe you can control internal dialogue and processes of the brain consciously. So if there is, you know, just as though one can turn off the anxiety and the negative emotions, it would seem logical to me that one could also control the advanced annoying powers of the brain as well.
3: Here. All things are not always welcome. First time caller line, you're on the air with Neil Slade and Art Bell. Good morning.
6: Good morning.
3: Hi. Where are you?
6: Las Vegas.
3: Oh, Las Vegas, over the hill. All right.
6: You know, it's funny that you just talked about that, because I was going to ask about how to kind of stop, you know, if you don't want it, it's, or, you know, you never even tried to have this stuff, you know, with your brain and everything. It comes as a surprise, and it's something you're not used to. You kind of want to get rid of it, you know. I mean, if you don't know how to deal with it.
3: Oh,
6: you know?
3: No, I agree with that.
6: Right.
3: Completely.
6: Okay, so I was wondering, too, if that clicking and turning it off, if that would help with any, you know, abilities a person has that have to do with the brain.
2: Well,
6: I know it's the same thing you just answered, kind of.
2: Well, yeah. Let me go into a little more detail. There's a part of the brain called the thalamus, and
6: right.
2: It's like a valve in the brain.
6: Mm-hmm.
2: Now, normally, your senses are bringing in all kinds of information, all kinds of sensory information into your brain. And you have to filter out a certain amount of that, or you're so distracted you can't get anything done. One of the chemicals that helps to filter out this vast amount of information is serotonin, which is one of the neurotransmitters. If you don't have enough serotonin, or dopamine is another one, in your brain, it's kind of like taking, again, a psychedelic drug, and you're overwhelmed with sensory information, and it becomes unpleasant. It's like getting the colors are too bright, and you're hearing voices, and this is a problem that schizophrenics have. They're hearing voices, and they're unable to focus and
3: right.
2: accomplish what they want to do.
3: Right.
2: So probably one might be able to focus on changing the release of those neurotransmitters in the brain so that you're able to filter out the information as it would normally be filtered out. You know, we know from the voluntary control studies at Menninger that one can actually affect the autonomic nervous system. You can consciously change blood flow. You can consciously change body temperature, heart rate. And it would follow that you could probably change chemical makeup in the brain to a certain extent as well. This is why people take drugs like Prozac, because they're trying to change the amount of chemical flow within the brain, and it would seem as though you could consciously, with practice, alter that chemistry, neurochemistry makeup in the brain as well, and then quiet things down so you're not getting sensory information overload.
3: All right, listen here, my friend. The program is coming to a close. We're running out of time, quite literally, and so one last time, you've got books, you've got CDs, you've got lots of ways to continue this investigation, all of them available at the following number, 888, toll-free number, 888-331-7589. That's 888-331-7589. You have done a fantastic job tonight, Neil.
2: Thank you very much.
3: Probably the best yet, actually.
2: Well, I'm happy to hear that.
3: It's been a lot of fun.
2: Thank you,
3: and we will do it again.
2: All right, Art.
3: Good night, my friend.
2: Bye-bye.
3: Bye-bye. All right, that's Neil Slade. And now you know more about you than you did before if you were listening. Listen, for the press in Washington, D.C., remember, tomorrow morning, Dr. Stephen Greer, the National Press Club, 9 o'clock in the morning. That's this morning, actually, at 9 o'clock. Dr. Stephen Greer, with some pretty impressive people. Fourth highest person at one point in the FAA. Pilots. scientists all saying some pretty incredible things. And what I would say to news editors across the country, but particularly in Washington, D.C., is you've got one hell of a story waiting for you at the press club. Be there. For now, I'm Art Bell from the High Desert.

0: Philadelphia, Pennsylvania, comes Linda Moulton Howe. She is a crop circle investigator, actually an investigator of all things kind of strange and unusual. That's Linda, and that's our Linda. And she recently hopped off to Laos, something she probably should not have done. It's a very dangerous place, remains that, with a lot of a pretty wild life
1: in the area, and a lot of landmines that
0: were planted, frankly, by both sides and remain there. So it's a very dangerous place to go.
1: Nevertheless, she went. She also is very much on to the story that we brought you last night about the incredible occurrences at the radio station in Tennessee, WJKM, in Hartsville, Tennessee. A remarkable story with photographs of those birds that apparently were scorched out of midair. It's just a remarkable story. Here from Philadelphia is Linda Moulton Howe. Linda?
2: Hi, Art.
0: Hi there.
2: And I do have some developing news today about that story. But first, I would like to let Coast listeners in Arizona know that I'll be in Phoenix Friday night, July 20th, day after tomorrow, to speak about my latest book, Mysterious Lights in Crop Circles.
0: Uh-huh.
2: The location would be the Vision Quest Bookstore at 2212 North Scottsdale Road, just south of Oak Street. I will have lots of color slides and video excerpts of mysterious lights, crop formations, and scientific research. The program by Mishka Productions begins at 7 p.m., and I would like to meet Coast listeners there. For tickets and information, I have a phone number that you can call for ticket information to this Mysterious Lights and Crop Circles presentation this Friday, day after tomorrow, July 20th, at the Vision Quest Bookstore.
0: All right, fire away. What is it?
2: And that number is 480-970-8543. Again, 480-970-8543. And can introduce yourself to me. Now, I have updates on that strange Hartsville, Tennessee energy burst that damaged the transmitter, phone lines, computer equipment, and killed at least 60 birds at 10:45 a.m. on July 6th at country music radio station WJKM and the surrounding area. Today, I learned from Ted Randall that dead burned wings were found all over Hartsville City Park, and that is a diameter of at least a mile. In fact, in the afternoon of that same day, power surges and dimming were reported at an insurance company more than a mile from WJKM.
0: Oh, no kidding.
2: Yes, and this afternoon, I talked with Ted Randall and Dave Fluey, owner of Dave's Covert Surveillance in Hartsville, who provides electronic camera and video security monitoring equipment for businesses. My news reports about the Hartsville phenomena are posted in the environment section of my website, www.earthfiles.com, along with several photographs of some of the many dead birds found scattered all over the large mile-long city park. On July 6th in the afternoon, Dave Fluey was in an insurance company a mile away from WJKM later in the afternoon when more electronic interference occurred.
0: Again, huh?
3: The only thing that I noticed was that the lights had dimmed once. The computers kind of flickered, and I said, what in the world was that? One of the girls in there, and she said, oh, we've been having this problem all day. I don't really know what time it was. It was probably in the late afternoon sometime when this happened. She mentioned something about that the electrician was already out here once, and when I was there, actually, the electrician, he came in and looked at the breaker box.
2: And this insurance company is how far from the radio station and the newspaper?
3: I would probably be willing to say maybe a mile and a half.
2: A mile and a half.
3: Yeah, a mile and a half.
2: And had they had any computer equipment actually go out?
3: No, it wasn't smoke. There was nothing there that was smoke. It just, there was a real groaning sound like Ted had described. It was like a...
2: So they had a morning impact out there, as there had been at the radio station and the newspaper at the center of town. And then you're there in the afternoon,
3: right,
2: and you're experiencing firsthand seeing lights flicker.
3: And that's all hearing what the electrician has to say. They couldn't figure it out. It baffled the heck out of them.
2: Ted, you're there. Why do you think the grounding efforts that you've done are not working?
4: I believe because the grounding efforts that is at the radio station and normal grounding on the telephone system and all of that, the grounds were burned in two. I was telling Linda, we have a static drain choke on the tower. We also have a lighting choke.
3: Did it burn those up?
4: No. I believe a lot of the energy entered through the antenna system, but there was, it's not just a cut and dried thing. In other words, you're not dealing with everything's properly grounded. I mean, Dave will account for that.
3: Yeah, yeah, it is.
4: Everything is grounded and grounded and grounded and bypassed and grounded some more. You know, so it's not a lack of a ground. You know,
3: I don't think so either.
4: It was also suggested by a physicist that it was probably a lightning strike that would do this. And my comment was is that, I mean, I've dealt with lightning over and over again, putting stations back on the end, repairing all sorts of damage from lightning. And I've seen dead animals and things around tower sites.
3: But there was no lightning on Friday.
4: Well, they were talking about clear day, clear sky lightning, a phenomenon that takes place. But even then, these birds were from one end of City Park to the other, which is how many square, I mean, we've got
2: at least a mile in diameter.
3: Right. I actually picked up one of the dead birds several days after I had, apparently this had happened. Ted had told me about it. I went down there and did some investigating, and it didn't look like a lot of the trees that had been burned. It looked kind of like sunburn is what it looked like. It didn't look like kind of like microwave radiation burn, because I've done a lot of experimenting with that.
2: It did not look like microwave.
3: No, it did not look like microwave radiation. It looked like that there could be a possibility of electrostatic discharge. When I looked at the bird, it looked like it had been fried. But
2: And Ted, this morning at 4 a.m. You had another power surge at the radio station that caused more problems.
4: Right, and I'm just very curious. Did you lose power in Hartsville this morning, or do you know?
3: Yes, as a matter of fact, I did. And I called the sheriff's department on it. Knocked out audio cameras and had to reset my clock. It was about 4:30 in the morning. And I called the sheriff's department. She said it only went off for a couple of seconds. Over here, it went off for about a minute.
2: And did anybody know of anything that occurred at 4 a.m.?
3: No. Sheriff's Department didn't know either.
4: No, and I've not been able to get an answer. There was a gentleman from Tri-County Electric out at the station today that said they're replacing all the wires, all the feed to City Park. And he couldn't tell me why they were doing that, and I asked him why it went out this morning at 4:30, and he didn't know anything about it. We made the decision that we're moving all the computers and everything to Cedar Vine Manor. And we're going to, because we can't continue this. This morning we lost a couple of network cards, and we're down for a long period of time. Well, maybe you know what it caused you there with your cameras and whatnot.
3: Oh, yeah.
4: So we've got to move. We're just going to get it out of there until we can figure out what the problem is.
2: And the bottom line is that there was a dramatic upsurge of this on July 6th that caused so many problems, but you had been having these power surges before July 6th. You've been having since July 6th. Franklin had something that falls in the category of seismic activity, whatever the source was. And even today, July 18th, you have yet another power surge that causes even more equipment problems, and you're going to have to move, and yet no one has an answer to the power surges before and after July 6th.
3: Well, maybe it's just we haven't asked the right questions or tickled the right person to get the answer. Somebody knows what's going on. And to create that kind of energy field would take something just astronomical as far as the energy that, you know, would take to generate that kind of energy.
2: Today, I talked about the July 6th incident with Professor Michael Kelly, electrical engineer and physicist at Cornell University, who researches the Earth's ionosphere and was a consultant on the construction of the HARP facility in Dakota, Alaska. That was built to transmit bursts of microwave energy at the ionosphere in order to study it. Professor Kelly looked at my EarthFiles.com news report about Hartsville while we were on the phone, and this was his first reaction.
3: Well, right, it's pretty mysterious.
2: And how much energy would it take to cause all of the effects that were noticed in both of those buildings?
5: But about the only thing I can think of that has that sort of energy density is like not man-made, excluding nuclear weapons.
2: Mm-hmm.
5: That's a lot. Took a lot of energy to do that. It would be not too easy to calculate that.
2: So whatever happened in Hartsville, Tennessee, was a lot of energy concentrated where those two buildings were.
5: Yeah, it looks like it to me.
2: And in the work that you've done with exploring the ionospheric layer from Arecibo and other places, have you ever consulted or been involved with any information directly about what the Pentagon may be working on in terms of EMP pulse weapons?
5: No more than you would by reading the paper.
2: Do you know if anybody has even experimented in a military way from pulses of energy from satellites or planes?
5: No, just to the extent that there are directed energy weapons programs.
2: Mm-hmm.
5: And, you know, those are, I guess, thought to be space-based weapons. See, a lot of this stuff doesn't work less than that. So, you know, directed energy beams, they don't do great in here. So they're sort of vacuum. You can put a lot of energy into something like that, but it's pretty hard to propagate it in the thick atmosphere. You know, laser beams you can use because they're light, it goes through the atmosphere. But this is not a laser beam. So.
2: And it wouldn't be a laser beam because?
5: Well, laser beams, if they're going to be energy intensive, they got to be tiny. This obviously wasn't tiny, it covered a big area.
2: Mm-hmm. So the laser itself couldn't be used to transmit an enormous amount of energy that could sort of burst over a wider area.
5: No, the laser beam can carry its energy, and it's the reason it's effective is the energy is focused in a very tiny place. That doesn't mean there's a lot of energy there. If you focus a joule of energy down into a few microns, it'll burn a hole through anything, but it's not gonna have a huge effect except right in that one little spot.
2: Mm-hmm.
5: So you have to be careful when you talk about energy density. There can be high energy density, but almost no real energy.
2: Is there anything about the witnesses' descriptions, both in the newspaper building and in the radio station, of hearing what sounded like a power hum surge, followed by the light, and then another power is followed by light again?
5: Well, the only thing it sounds like to me that I've heard of would be ball lightning. Plasma, but God knows how it's formed. It's a real mystery. And it, you know, it can sort of waft around eerily, supporting itself by electromagnetic forces, I guess. It's a very mysterious thing to me, anyway. And I wouldn't be at all surprised if that didn't make a sound.
2: Mm-hmm.
5: So, I think that around a bit.
2: Would it cause a flash of light in the building, as that woman said, it was like seeing a block of light on the wall opposite of her.
5: Yeah, that sounds more like a flash of lightning. Ball lightning could do that if it's moving around. It could go in and out of your field of view and create that effect.
2: And what would provoke the formation of ball lightning on a clear, sunny day?
5: I just know, well, what's happened. You know, it's rare, but sitting there with a lightning rod 400 feet in the air, or tall that tower is, you know, it's never going to happen. That would happen on a radio station, I would think.
2: Any reason why the bird's wings, as opposed to their feet or something, why the bird's wings would burn off?
5: Well, you know, like a lightning rod itself or any object that's pointed, like the tip of a anything that has any pointedness to it, when an electric field's around it, it concentrates on that point. And you can imagine these feathers would have that property. So if this was some sort of discharge, then the tips of these wings would be more susceptible than, of course, the top of a radio tower. Because the electric field gets concentrated by the fact that there's a point there.
2: In a further development, reporter Christy Overstreet at Channel 5 in Nashville told Ted Randall that on Saturday, July 7th, the day after the mysterious power surge in Hartsville, an equally mysterious seismic disturbance was confirmed in Franklin, Tennessee, about 18 miles from Hartsville.
6: The Tennessee Valley Authority yesterday reported to the Tennessee Emergency Management Agency that there was indeed seismic activity in Simpson County on Saturday, July 7th. Between 10 and 10:30 that night, hundreds of people called authorities to report what they thought was either an earthquake or an explosion. TVA reported that seismic activity registered 2.6 on the Richter scale, with an epicenter of 4 miles southeast of the city of Franklin.
7: Wow.
6: And it happened at exactly 10:05 p.m.
2: And that was as afternoon art.
0: Holy smokes, Linda. I'm not a physicist, but I don't... ball lightning, or lightning itself, would be more localized. It wouldn't cover a mile.
2: Yes, the size of this that has grown as they have examined the park area around the station, for people who might not be familiar with Hartsville, it covers many acres, this downtown Central Park. And the radio station, it covers 5 of the acres in the sort of in the center of the park.
0: Mm-hmm.
2: And at first, they thought that the fried birds were confined around the perimeter of the station. In fact, they have found these birds from one end of the city park all the way to the other, covering a mile. And clearly, now Dave Fluey, being in the insurance company in the afternoon, when they were still experiencing power surges, that the electrical people who were out there were completely baffled and could not explain. So far to date, no one really has a complete successful explanation for what has happened, and everyone agrees that if this is a natural phenomenon, let's say, it needs to be understood, because if it had this effect on birds, what about the kids that might be playing in the jungle gym and the monkey bars? There's a big, elaborate kids park right nearby.
0: Linda, hold on. We're going to take a break here at the bottom of the hour, and we'll be
2: right
0: back.
2: Yeah, when we come back, we can talk about laughs.
0: Yeah, let's do that. Linda Moulton Howe is here, and the mystery deepens in Tennessee, to be sure. I'm Art Bell. This is Coast to Coast AM.

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1: For my money, what happened in Tennessee was some sort of Tesla device or weapon. And I guess I can do that. I'm a talk show host. I can stick my neck out. Linda Moulton Howe will be right back. All right, once again, Linda Moulton Howe, who is now going to tell us a little bit about Laos, because that's from whence she has just come. Linda, it's all yours.
2: Well, first of all, one unexpected thing that started the trip was we went from Philadelphia to Chicago and then up over the poles. And you can watch the map, the electronic map, in your seat as you go. And as we were dropping down over Asia, all of a sudden the pilot came on the loudspeaker in that too casual, too quiet a voice that makes me nervous when I hear a pilot trying to sound casual. And he said, ladies and gentlemen, just wanted you to know that we've put an inquiry into the Beijing airport because we don't think that we have enough gas after fighting these headwinds to make it to Hong Kong. And the next thing we hear is, yes, we have received permission to land in Beijing, the old Peking. And we came down that runway, and I was struggling to see out any window I could this strange, mysterious city that we have so many human rights issues with. And when the airport plane pulled up, it really was sort of strange because every direction that you look, everything had the same kind of rectangular shape in little buildings, and there were some military trucks out along the street, something you wouldn't normally see, let's say, in an American airport. And when they pulled up to stop, the pilot had asked for the front door to be open for some fresh air, and I hurried up there, three or four other guys from Australia did, just to look out the door and to see. And pretty soon, the Beijing airport, he came up and he said in English that it was absolutely mandatory that they must close the door. And the stewardesses from America were saying and protesting and saying the captain wanted the door open. And all of a sudden, the Australians and I were looking at each other and saying, look, we've lost one airplane to them. Let's not get them involved in taking this airplane.
1: That's right.
2: And after a while, they shut that door. Nobody understood why the door had to be shut. But we did get our gas, and we did get to leave and fly into Hong Kong, which is one of the most beautiful cities I have ever seen on the planet.
1: Oh, isn't Hong Kong beautiful?
2: Absolutely gorgeous, and a city that they could describe as being the largest mall in the world because it actually has silver, gleaming, clean escalators that take you from the bottom of the city to the mid-level to the high. And I was so impressed. Went into the botanical gardens in the zoo, and they were so clean. Absolutely everything was immaculate. The city is extremely well-ordered. And it had, to me, the tone for the rest of the trip, which was even though flying to Hanoi and then into Vientiane, Laos, and we were going into a communist country that is one of the poorest on the earth, there was still a quality of the same thing of people who were extremely innocent and sweet and always wanting to help. And it sort of broke my heart when we got into Saipan from Vientiane to see the some of the bombs that are propped up with skull and crossbones on them.
1: Oh, yeah.
2: With the letters USA. And they're all over the place. And we began part of our trip, we also saw those big clamshells that opened up. The U.S. dropped for 24 hours a day for 11 years on Route 9, going through Laos to the Vietnam border and the Ho Chi Minh Trail, because that was the transportation access route that the Viet Cong were using during what they call the American War when you were there, not the Vietnam War. They call it the American War. And to be in a land and to head off on that Route 9 and see the faces of these people who are so beautiful, and there is an innocence, and they never had anything really to do with the war, but they took the repercussions of the droppings of all of those bombs and the bombies. And I wanted to point out some ironies and to start off with a discussion that I ended up having with a man from Australia.
1: Just one little note, Linda. We would not have been in Laos and Cambodia had it not been for the Khmer being in there.
2: Yes, but what I'm saying is that when I realized that the land that we ended up going through and the people suffered such a destructive consequence for those 11 years simply because there was this Route 9 trade route,
1: it breaks your heart.
2: It really breaks your heart.
1: Mm-hmm.
2: And
1: Why were you going there?
2: This is on the trail of the most recent sightings have been as recently as in the last couple of months there and in the fall, where people have seen what they describe as being between 6 feet and 15 feet, and the 15 feet was described as 5 meters and may have included the arm and the hand extended of a creature that has a human face, long hair extending from the top of the head down to the back, mid-back, that glows or is kind of a reddish color, and that a man with only 30 meters away, about 90 to 100 feet, watched a very tall, one of these hairy creatures in a village called Villa Bouie in that area, reach up to a leaf and bring the leaf down over its head in a rainstorm, like using it as an umbrella is the way the interpreter translated the explanation. And these are the kinds of descriptions, from traps to being seen in the jungle and going all the way back to GI descriptions during the Vietnam War. And in terms of the research that we have been doing for, this is a Discovery Channel series. It will be called Asian Enigma. It will begin, the first broadcast in the series will begin November 21st on the Discovery Channel. And this whole trip in Laos will be in one of the programs having to do with our search for what is variously known as the wild forest people of Laos. And they come in many shapes, many heights, but there have been lore about these creatures going back all the way to the first and second centuries. In Chinese literature, there are descriptions about, quote, gigantic apes in the far south of China. A Ming Dynasty dictionary mentions a yellow-haired ape with a human face and with human feet that they called Sing Sing. And this was known in the area that extended down from China to what we would know today as Vietnam and Laos. And in the war, there were very important stories that came out of the Vietnam War, in which, in one, there was a downed helicopter and it had 4 crew members, and the 4 crew members were found dead, obviously as a result of the crash. But nearby, there were 4 North Vietnamese soldiers, and when they were examined, there was not a single bullet or any combat wounds on the North Vietnamese, but each of those North Vietnamese had their backs broken. And when the rescue patrol was doing the examination, some of the Laotians that were with them looked around and murmured what was translated as the hairy, meaning was responsible. And then in 1968, there was another incident. It was only about 100 kilometers north of this first helicopter crash. And this time it was a U.S. fighter plane. The pilot was shot down and he had ejected. And he was found hanging by his parachute in a tree above the river. He was very badly wounded, sort of semi-conscious, but our guys got there in time for him to tell them that the 2 North Vietnamese that were found dead near the foot of a tree near him, where he was hanging in his parachute, they, again, had no visible wounds, and the pilot said that, quote, a big gorilla had killed the 2 Vietnamese below, and their backs were also broken. Now, these are the sort of the context and history of many reports. And then there is the famous Minnesota Iceman, which is a very complicated and amazing story. But it's because of the work of a Dr. Bernard Heuvelmann back in December of 1968. He heard about this farm in Minnesota that was supposed to have some kind of human ape creature frozen in a block of ice on a farm. And he got the science writer back then, Ivan Sanderson, to go with him to that farm. And the scientist known really basically on a worldwide basis as the leading cryptozoologist of the day, he spent 3 days doing meticulous notes, drawings, even photographs, did measurements as best he could through the ice, and he wrote up in a book that was published called L'Homme de Neanderthal est toujours vivant, which is the man, or the Neanderthal man, is always living. And it was about this creature that he described as being a hominid, meaning it would walk on two legs. And he got an artist to take all of the sketches that he had made in the ice and then try to take the laying down position and raise it up, as artists can do, reconstituting the lying down position for an erect position. And this drawing from Dr. Hovelman's work in 1968 is a drawing that Bang Productions out of Hong Kong arranged with one of the Laos Department of Ministry departments to have distributed in one of the villages that we went to. And it is so interesting because both in our work and in other another scientist's work, people have a positive reaction to this hairy hominid. And all of this is to say that there is a current as well as a past context for these tall Bigfoot Sasquatch type creatures. And they are mostly described in an area that is near the Vietnam border on the Laos side that climatologists and geologists tell us has remained unchanged since the time of the dinosaurs. Even the ice ages did not touch it. And when you start moving into this country, there is a primeval feeling about it. It's as if anything could be up in those rugged mountains, and the villagers will tell you that that no one goes into those mountains. And it was in 1992 that a team of scientists trying to explore in that very difficult area found three mammals that had never been identified before. So even in the decade of the 90s, mammals have been being discovered there that no one knew. And one of the reasons why the UXO issue is so important is because there was all of this bombing along the road, and so much of the land now is considered off limits to everybody,
1: including you, I take it.
2: Well, we yes, we stayed in this old Soviet truck for the trip going from out of Saipan to go toward Vietnam. And it was an amazing ride. It was actually fun in a strange, rugged sort of way. And I did get to see leeches up close for the first time, not on me, but on the road. And the Laotians could demonstrate how if you put your finger down anywhere near them, they will make their strange looping crawl right to anything that is warm-blooded. And but we were lucky. It was the beginning of the rainy season, but we had a lot of dry air. We had gorgeous sunsets. We were not in a lot of physical discomfort. We were moving, however, on a road that on either side, you had this sense that if you decided to get out of the road and go in any direction, you might run into problems. And during a stretch where the driver was having having trouble even getting this multi-geared Soviet truck through a very muddy stretch where it was low and there was some water gathered, we all got out and we were walking along the road, and it was so muddy in this one particular stretch. And I thought, well, I'm just going to go 6 feet or 8 feet off to the right up on some grass. And as I moved up on the grassy shoulder, one of the Laotians came up behind me. And simultaneously, I knew that this person was behind me, but in front of me, coming faster than I thought it was possible to move, was this slithering turquoise and black snake moving at a tremendously rapid rate. I had to jump over it. And as I jumped over the snake, the Laotian came running up and said to me in English, "That is one of Laos's most poisonous snakes." So when you left the muddy road trying to get out of the mud just to go up on the shoulder, not going too far because you didn't want to get into UXO, I even ran into a poisonous snake.
1: Oh,
2: so it is a land that is tree art. It is as it's as untouched and primeval as any place that I've ever been.
1: Well, if the climatologists, Linda, say that it's been untouched for all this time, it hasn't changed as everything else around it has geographically, from a climate point of view, then isn't there every reason to expect that one of these creatures could still be there? If it's a, if the land that time hasn't touched, then
2: yeah,
1: why not?
2: Exactly. And the bombing and the UXO, depending upon the intelligence of these creatures, might affect the fact that people are not going into the land areas, but these creatures with sensibilities of their own, maybe different kinds of eyesight and hearing, they may be able to work around some of the stuff that was dropped there. And I think it would be very interesting. It's short. I've taken just a short excerpt from a very long conversation with this demolition expert from Australia who was based in Chapan. And here are two big ironies. One, 30 years ago, he was working in the Australian Air Force loading bombs to be dropped on the very area of Laos and Vietnam in the Ho Chi Minh Trail. And now he's back 30 years later working for a group to help a corporation that wants to open up a copper mine in Laos where there is the purest copper they say that they've ever found. And so with, for money as a motive, he is back digging up bombs, as he said. Maybe some of these are ones that I loaded in a plane 30 years ago. And the second thing about this irony, that if we had met him before we got into that Soviet truck and took off for this nine-hour unbelievable trip on Route 9 going up toward the Vietnam border and having to come back the next day when we finally met him, we might not, we said to ourselves, if we had heard what we listened to that night over drinks and dinner, we might never have made the Route 9 trip, but it was extremely worthwhile. And this fall, when I know the broadcast date, everybody is going to be amazingly entertained by this trip. We did find some hard evidence. We are working on scientific areas, and all of this has to be saved for the actual broadcast in the fall. That I'd like to just share a brief excerpt from a man who has lived around bombs and demolition issues his entire professional
1: life. We're very short on time, Linda.
2: Yes, and this is his answering me, what are the bombies, those big open clam shells that drop 200 to 250 of these things in the air where they would explode into shrapnel. And here is Tom Roberts from Australia working right now in Laos.
3: Bombies is a sort of a French derivative, a French word that Laos use for Blue 26s. They're usually about 200 to 270 come in a CBU, a cluster bomb unit container, like two big clamshells. When it comes off the aircraft, the clamshells are blown apart, and all these little bomblets are thrown through the air, all in a great big pat of the ground. They air arm. When they hit the ground, they're supposed to go off, except some of them are designed to go off maybe an hour later or a couple of hours later. And on top of that, there was a very high failure rate, probably up to about 20% of all the ones that were ever dropped. So there is a hell of a lot of them still lying around the place in the areas that they bombed. In about 9 months, we found about 1,000 plus in about 46 hectares, I think we cleared, something like that.
1: Sorry, folks, we're running.

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1: From the high desert and the great American Southwest, I bid you good evening, good morning, good afternoon, wherever you may be across this great land of ours and well beyond. I'm Art Bell, back with my back, sort of. And I'll tell you all about that as time goes on. We've got a lot of business to take care of, so let's get it on. KMZC-FM in Winfield, Texas. 94.3 on the FM dial. Welcome. That's KMZC in Winfield, Texas. Good to have you aboard. KOPB in Perry, Oklahoma. 1220. Make that 1020 on the dial. 1020 in Perry, Oklahoma. And KRLN in Cannon City, Colorado. 1400 on the dial. Welcome to the program as well. That's three more as we head so rapidly now. We're that far away from 500 affiliates, a mark I've been wanting to achieve for a long, long time. All right, tonight we have business. The campaign for Disclosure Man, Dr. Stephen Greer, is here and will be with us shortly. And he'll update us on what's been going on, and that's a lot. He had the press conference, you recall, at the National Press Club in Washington, D.C. We'll follow that in the next hour by a couple of hours of Sylvia Brown, and then we'll do some open lines, and I'll tell you everything that's going on. In the meantime, here I sit with an ice pack on my back, and we'll see how it goes tonight. Hopefully, okay. It's been quite an odyssey. At any rate, coming up in a moment, Dr. Stephen Greer.
0: Now we take you back to the night of August 1st, 2001.

0: going to Los Angeles?
1: Yeah, actually, on this Saturday, August 4th, we're going to be in Los Angeles showing the witness testimony to anyone who wants to come at the Founders Church of Religious Science on West 6th Street. And then on Sunday, the 5th of August, we're going to be at the Scottish Rite Center in San Diego on Camino del Rio South. And both of these are open to the public. We're going to show 2 hours of the 120 hours that we have of top secret witness testimony. Wow. And we're going to be organizing people to really take action. And everywhere we've been going, we've been in Boulder. We had to turn away 500 people at that event at the University of Colorado. And we're getting just such huge support from all over the world for getting the truth out. And I can tell you that it's been having a massive effect inside the Congress.
0: All right, then tell me, what has happened? Because that's the arena where something will finally really occur, if it's going to, right?
1: Well, it's one of the arenas. And interestingly, we've been getting some very positive support from the United Nations. The Committee on Disarmament has been meeting with us. We have been meeting with the Russian and Chinese and European embassies, as well as Mexican embassies in Washington.
0: Really? How do they, may I ask, how do these countries' ambassadors and so forth react to your information?
1: Oh, they're taking it very seriously, because when they read through, you know, people can get on our disclosureproject.org website. It's just disclosureproject.org. And there's a 600-page book of transcripts. And we send that in advance, of course, and their staff goes through it. And they're astonished, because they're looking at this 600 pages of transcripts of people ranging from colonels to brigadier generals to senior FAA officials. And they realize, my God, this really is real. It's not just, you know, sort of X-Files fantasy rubbish. And so what their take on this is that they're hungry for the information. I think we're reaching a breakout sort of event where even members of Congress that we've walked into other offices, they said, oh, yes, we've been following this. Please tell us. And I had an hour-long meeting with a member of Congress from Virginia, and this is big news. He wrote us a letter back saying, I want affidavits from these witnesses who have dealt with the technology and propulsion systems, because I want to pursue this with the Pentagon. This is a sitting member of Congress, and this is in black and white by letter. Virgil Good of Virginia is the congressman's name.
0: Well, what is it likely to lead to? Let's say you supply him everything he wants. What is he suggesting he might do?
1: He is stating that he will then pursue it formally with the Pentagon to investigate it further. And that other members of Congress that we have met with have stated that they will then, upon delivery of affidavits, will seriously consider holding these hearings. Now, that's, of course, a legal process, and we're trying to organize this. Dr. Alfred Weber up in Vancouver and Daniel Sheehan and others are helping us organize this approach. And, of course, it's a complex and large effort to get something like that done. But the fact that a member of Congress, and I met with this man personally for over an hour, and he said, look, you know, I take this very seriously. I'm extremely interested. So, you know, look, nobody is laughing at this. And members of the Senate and House are both taking this very seriously. And one thing I want to point out is the chairman of the Science and Technology Subcommittee in the House of Representatives, Dana Rohrabacher of Orange County, California, a couple weeks ago, talked about, and that committee meeting, which is a very relevant committee, and asked about UFOs and extraterrestrial intelligence. And so I think at one point some of the other congressmen started sort of brushing it aside. He says, no, wait a minute. You know, I had a constituent who was a policeman who pursued one of these in Orange County. And, you know, so this is really beginning to get on the radar. And I have to say to the listeners out there, you can get on our website, disclosureproject.org, and we have a free automated faxing system where you can fax your two senators and your congressmen. And there have been hundreds and hundreds, in fact, thousands of these faxes and letters going into these offices. So believe me, that really does begin to have an effect, and that's our intended plan.
0: It does have an effect. You're right. When people actually sit down and write, particularly an individual letter, it really does get attention.
1: And they can do this now, no cost to them, on our website. We have someone who's underwriting the cost of that, which is substantial. And it's become very effective, because it faxes a very nice-looking letter right into the congressman's office.
0: Do you think this might result in congressional hearings? I mean, that's the ultimate place, I suppose, you really want to go.
1: I think it will, at the minimum, it's resulting in the subject being looked at very seriously, being talked about.

0: senators and congressmen, being brought up in committees. And what's interesting is that we have a Congressman Kucinich of Ohio who announced last week in a major press release from his office that in September he will be introducing legislation banning the placement of weapons in space. And so, you know, this is the kind of thing we've been asking for, and we're getting some very serious action on a lot of these fronts.
1: Well, you know me, Doctor. I'm constantly suspicious, and if we get a treaty that says no weapons in space, it's my view that we'll have to bring back the ones we've got.
0: You got it. And by the way, the language, if you look at the language of what he's presenting, it mentions de-weaponizing space as well as keeping them out of there.
1: There you go.
0: And Art, you're 100% correct. I have multiple, not just one or two, multiple corroborating top secret witnesses from the Air Force, from the Navy, from agencies that have confirmed to me that, in fact, we do have weapons in space, that they have been used.
1: I knew it.
0: And that this is an extremely dangerous thing. The reason, we just did an event here in Charlottesville, Virginia tonight, where we had about 1% of the population of this area show up, and we had a military guy there who worked for years with the Defense Intelligence Agency, John Maynard, and he's one of our witnesses that people can read about in this transcript of book or in the tape, and I think he's also excerpted on our website at disclosureproject.org, and he stood up in front of everyone and says, look, I was part of this secret government operation. I saw these satellite systems. I dealt with weapon systems and satellites that were pointed not towards the Earth but out into space, and I was involved in events that, quite frankly, he said he wasn't proud of. But
1: now let's think about this. Why would you want to point a space-based weapon out into space?
0: Well, they were, of course, tracking and targeting extraterrestrial vehicles. And one of the things that has become quite clear, if you look at the testimony of Colonel Arneson and also Bob Salas. By the way, in Los Angeles on Saturday, August 4th, Dr. Carol Rosen and Bob Salas was at the Maelstrom ICBM, Intercontinental Ballistic Missile Facility. He will be there with us at the Founders Church of Religious Science on 6th Street, West 6th Street in Los Angeles. And he is going to describe the event that took place there where there were 16 to 18 intercontinental ballistic missiles taken offline and rendered unlaunchable. Now, he says that he didn't think this was an act of hostility, but he was trying to tell us, please don't blow up this beautiful planet. So what we're seeing is increasing numbers of military people from diverse services corroborating the apparent interest and concern these extraterrestrials have in our weapons of mass destruction, and in particular, the placing of weapons in space. You know, we have a colonel, a full bird colonel, who later was with the Atomic Energy Commission and who was given his assignment by Nathan Twining, the famous General Twining.
1: Sure.
0: And he is name, rank, serial number in our testimony, and he states that we tried to put a thermonuclear device on the moon to explode it in the 60s and that it was intercepted by an extraterrestrial vehicle as it left our airspace and went into space.
1: Oh, no kidding.
0: And was totally taken out because they did not want us going out into space with these very destructive weapon systems.
1: Well, then we're being monitored very closely.
0: Absolutely. And every single military guy that, if you read this testimony carefully, you will find that this is a phenomenon occurring all over the world. And one of the things I said to the colonel who was in charge of the Wright-Patterson facility that the Roswell remains were sent to is that when he asked me, do you think these could be a threat to the national security? I said, well, obviously, if they have interstellar travel capability, they could terminate all of life on Earth in a nanosecond. They haven't done it, notwithstanding the stupid things we've done. To me, that's enough evidence to show that they're not nakedly hostile. The issue, though, is are we doing things that they're extremely concerned about, maybe even unhappy about, as we ruin our biosphere, as we put weapons in space, as we do things to target them. And unfortunately, we have testimony from people in very senior positions, for example, at the Atlantic Command Facility in Norfolk, a man who had a top-secret SCI clearance with zebra stripes, so he could be there during a thermonuclear war, where because the commander there didn't know what he was dealing with, he was ordering a massive extraterrestrial vehicle that came into our airspace back in 1981 to be forced down. And this thing was so powerful that it went from off the coast of Newfoundland to off the coast in Jacksonville, Florida, in basically the span of one radar sweep. It disappeared off of one radar and was on another one way down off of Jacksonville.
1: Exactly what sort of vehicle was he ordering to take such a vehicle?
0: Yeah, well, but see, the poor man, I mean, this was an admiral. I'll give you the name of him. A four-star admiral. He was the commander-in-chief Atlantic Command, SYNC Atlantic Command.
1: Uh-huh.
0: And this man, Admiral Harry Train, honestly, hadn't been adequately briefed. The secrecy around this subject is so severe that our senior flag officers, meaning our generals and admirals, often don't know what they're dealing with when they encounter this phenomenon, and in that ignorance can take very dangerous steps.
1: Well, I can understand, though, a field-level commander obviously responds to a threat. I mean, if something is flying in our airspace, you say, identify it or shoot it down.
0: Right, and of course, they had already, by the way, gotten on the hotline and confirmed it wasn't Soviet. And, of course, this was in the height of the Cold War, and of course, they knew at that point it was extraterrestrial, but they didn't really know what to do, and the guy was really in a state of panic over this. And the man that we have this testimony from, Merle Shane McDowell, top secret, SCI clearance, name, rank, serial number, we've got all his military forms, no one can shake this story. He said that it was a very frightening situation, not because we were being threatened by this object, but because how we were responding to it. We were scrambling jets up and down the eastern coast of America with orders to force this thing down at all costs. Now, this is a very dangerous thing, and that, when I've gone to the Pentagon, one of the points I've made to people there, and very senior people at the Defense Intelligence Agency and elsewhere on the Joint Staff, is that this is a threat to our national security. The secrecy has gone too far, and it's become a threat because not only are we not having the good benefits of these advanced technologies, but we leave our commanders and our admirals and generals who haven't been briefed on this in an information vacuum in which serious errors can be made. So this is something that every citizen concerned about the security of the United States and of the world should be concerned about.
1: You've got to wonder, Doctor, what would happen if we did shoot one down?
0: Well, actually, we have. And we have people who can confirm. One of our witnesses was a Marine security officer who guarded a site in Peru near the Bolivian border where an extraterrestrial vehicle in 1997, read the testimony, it's there for anyone to read, it's name, rank, and serial number, Lance Corporal John Weigand. And he said that this thing obviously had been hit by one of our systems and that it crashed into a hillside in the jungle of Peru.
1: You know, I vaguely remember something down there. Was that reported in the press in any way?
0: Some of it did leak out. The details no one ever knew until this man came forward. And believe me, this guy was sweating. He's a young man. He's only 24 years old. He was 21 when this happened 4 years ago. Maybe he's 25 now. But the thing is here is that, you know, one of the things I said to officers at Wright-Patterson Air Force Base, given the unbelievably stupid things we have done and continue to do, if these very powerful, interstellar-capable spacecraft were really hostile to us, you and I wouldn't be having this conversation. We would not be breathing the free air of Earth.
1: I would imagine.
0: And so the point, however, is that when no one's minding, who's minding the store here? You have members of Congress not being told. You have presidents being lied to. We can prove this. And through testimony, direct testimony, you have to question, are we all at risk by some organization taking actions that are a threat to the national security? I think the answer to that is yes.
1: I do, too.
0: And even if you don't factor in the very serious issue of these advanced energy and propulsion systems being withheld from the world and the rolling blackouts in California and the possibility of global warming and the pollution that we have, you have this other larger looming question of who is taking care of this embryonic relationship between humanity and these other civilizations. I would present to you it's time that we people on the earth awaken to this information and begin to be those people taking care of that relationship. It should not be managed exclusively through an unappointed, unelected group of people who are acting purely within a military paradigm.
1: Do you think you know some of the who's with regard to who is managing this relationship? Do you think you know some of the identifications?
0: Yes, I do, because I've met with some of them. And there's no question in my mind that we know who some of them are. And I'll say this, that they're not a homogenous group. There's certainly 35 to 45% of them who support and favor what we're trying to do. They're a minority, obviously, but and the other two-thirds would like to see us go away. But I think that there's a growing number of people within this operation who support this. And I have to say, this is why I'm encouraging anyone listening who is a military, government, intelligence, or corporate witness to UFO events and projects to please contact me personally through our website, disclosureproject.org. Mm-hmm. It'll be handled very confidentially, and it's very important that more and more of these people come forward. By the way, we're now up over 450 people. Since May 9th, when we did this at the National Press Club, there are another over 30 witnesses. The last one I dealt with yesterday, who's a 93-year-old man who was present with Colonel Corso and knew and can corroborate much of Colonel Corso's testimony in his book, The Day After Roswell.
1: As you know, I interviewed Colonel Corso several times, very fortunate to have interviewed him. You take his testimony as rock solid?
0: Well, I think that it is overall very, very solid. And, in fact, what I have found, and one of the things that this Defense Intelligence Agency man that we had here today with us in Charlottesville, Virginia, he said that he had dealt also with Corso when Corso was in his capacity way back in the early 60s. And we have other people who have corroborated different components. Brigadier General Lubkin, who's a practicing attorney in North Carolina, talks about this filing cabinet and this case that had some of the extraterrestrial materials from Roswell, and he personally saw it. And this is a man who's a practicing attorney and currently is a brigadier general in the Army National Guard.
1: All right, Doctor. Hold it right there. We're at the bottom of the hour, and we'll be right back. Dr. Stephen Greer, who's the man out front with Disclosure Nationwide, is my guest. Well, it makes you wonder about the nature. What do you think the nature of our relationship with them is? Kind of curious about that myself. And who presides over it? Well, I'd sure love to have a few of those names, wouldn't you? And I've got a few more questions about those ICBMs.
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1: Dr. Stephen Greer, CSETI's Stephen Greer's here. Campaign for Disclosure, let me see here. In Los Angeles, Saturday, August 4th, from 1 to 6 p.m. at the Founders Church of Religious Science, 3281 6th Street. It's $5 donation to get in, that's it. $5 requested to cover facility expenses, and then on down to San Diego, Sunday, August 5th, at, well, same deal, 1 to 6, 1 to 6, 5 hours, and $5 once again. It'll be at Scottish Rite Center, 1895 Camino del Rio South, San Diego. $5 for an awful lot of information, folks. Dr. Stephen Greer.
0: Now we take you back to the night of August 1st, 2001, on Art Bell, Somewhere in Time.

0: Once again, Dr. Stephen Greer. Dr. Greer, a lot of Americans heard about these ICBMs that were supposedly disabled. Can you give us a brief rendition of that incident? Where was it, and how many of them were there?
1: Well, this was at Malmstrom Air Force Base back in, I believe, 67 or 68. By the way, Bob Salas, who was there in the launch control facility, will be at this Los Angeles disclosure event on August 4th, this Saturday, at the Founders Church Religious Science, and he will describe this in detail. Basically, what happened is that in the early morning hours, UFOs were seen over the launch control facilities at a couple of different flight lines, both his and another one.
0: Right.
1: And shortly thereafter, one by one, each of these intercontinental ballistic missile silos were rendered unlaunchable, which they believe was by some kind of electromagnetic failure. And it's temporarily associated with these UFOs that were right over these facilities. And he has government documents to show that this happened, and at least half a dozen to a dozen additional witnesses besides himself. And, in fact, Colonel Dwayne Arneson, who's another one of our witnesses, was in a command center. He was had a crypto clearance in charge of the sort of launch codes. And he saw the message come across the teletype describing from the Strategic Air Command headquarters that, in fact, these nuclear silos had been rendered unlaunchable and that the UFOs were over the area. Now, what's interesting is that we've learned that a similar event had happened in the Soviet Union.
0: That's right.
1: It was obvious that the, I think it was Sam Donaldson or one of the ABC News reporters a few years ago reported the same sort of thing happening over in the Soviet Union.
0: With one little difference. With one little difference.
1: What's that?
0: They were put into launch mode.
1: Into launch mode. Well,
0: that's right.
1: There are other. I'm thinking of an account separate from that one where they were also rendered unlaunchable.
0: Unlaunchable.
1: Totally unlaunchable. I mean, in fact, I think they were offline pretty much all day long.
0: I know
1: the ones at Malmstrom Air Force Base were
0: taken offline. With regard to our ICBMs, was there anything common to the equipment that otherwise could have accounted for that failure? I wouldn't think so. I would think they'd be extremely independent, wouldn't they?
1: That's right. And, in fact, they are all independent, and one failing should never affect another one because they have redundancy of systems. And, in fact, the Boeing officials who had manufactured these missiles were in the process of investigating it to find out what happened, and the Air Force stopped the investigation. We have a letter from this technician and scientist with Boeing stating that the Air Force interrupted the investigation because they didn't want this looked into any further.
0: I interviewed the people from Boeing. I know that's true.
1: Yep.
0: I know for a fact that's true. Now,
1: yep.
0: You consider or you believe that to be a demonstration?
1: I'm certain, because I've interviewed people, not just from that event, from multiple others as well, that it was a demonstration by these extraterrestrial civilizations that they did not want us going further down the road of these weapons of mass destruction. And I think they were also showing us that, you know, look, you know, we're not going to let you go into space with these things, and as easy as a pie, we can render all of these things totally inert. And I think that that's an important message for our leaders to get, and I think that it was missed because it was covered up. And I think that we need to think deeply about what the meaning of these sorts of events are.
0: Doctor, we've entered into various arms agreements with what used to be the Soviet Union.
1: Right.
0: How really disarmed are we? How really disarmed are they? Are we going in the right direction, or do you think somebody observing us would conclude it's all false and we're continuing right down the same road?
1: Well, I think they're concerned that it's not only continuing down the same road, but I think they see a trend towards expanding this desire to take weapon systems from the Earth and place them increasingly into space. Under whatever excuse they make. Now, we know that they're not really that concerned about these rogue states lobbing intercontinental ballistic missiles at us. I mean, let's face it, one of the scientists we interviewed at McDonnell Douglas, Dr. Paul Sitz, said that, look, since the 1950s, we've had the ability to make thermonuclear devices that would fit in a briefcase. And that this kind of threat is the threat you're going to face from rogue nations. And so the excuses that are being used to spend hundreds of billions of dollars, we know from other testimony is really going into covert black projects related to these more dangerous systems. And I think there is deep concern from what I've seen and what I've heard from these extraterrestrial civilizations about that. You know, Dr. Carol Rosen, oh, I should mention also, she'll be with me in Los Angeles and in San Diego. She was Wernher von Braun's spokesperson for the last 4 years of his life. Hmm. And on his deathbed, he said, look, we are going to put weapons in space. We are putting weapons in space. This is in the 70s. And he said that they will hoax a threat from outer space in order to convince people we need these things. And he begged Carol Rosen to do everything she could to stop the madness. And this was, of course, Wernher von Braun was the father of rocketry, and he was brought in under the paperclip operation.
2: Oh, sure.
1: And but, you know, here he was dying of cancer. He urgently wanted someone to take this seriously. And this is why Carol Rosen dropped everything she was doing as a corporate manager for Fairchild Industries, making big bucks.
2: Said that we would, if necessary, hoax a threat from outer space to continue the weapons in space program?
1: Correct. And that we fully had the capability of doing this. Now, she did not know that I had already interviewed another witness that we had present in the 1997 briefings we did for Congress, who had sat in on meetings where it had been discussed that we would use these so-called alien reproduction vehicles that are manufactured by Lockheed and Northrop and others, that use anti-gravity propulsion, that are made by humans, to stage certain events to make it look like there was an alien threat when there wasn't one. And this man didn't know what Wernher von Braun had told Carol Rosen. That's the kind of corroboration we have on this kind of scheme that has been concocted. And, of course, whether it's the UFO community or the general public, I think many people are being deceived, and it's a very dangerous game.
2: Do you think that we are close to the time when such a deception would have to be perpetrated to continue the program?
1: I believe we're getting very close to that time. And, in fact, I will tell you something. It's one of the most stunning things that has happened to me in 10 years of dealing with this issue. It certainly eclipses the 3 hours I spent with a President Clinton CIA director. And that is the day of the May 9th press conference at the National Press Club, which people can still see at our website, disclosureproject.org. We walked 2 hours later into a member of Congress's office who's on the House National Security Committee. And when we were there, nine of these military witnesses and I, he said, the fact that you are here says to me that time is short. He knew about this issue. He knew that things were getting more and more out of control. And I think that, you know, he's one of several members of Congress we've met with extensively who really are taking this very seriously. I'm not so sure that they know what to do yet. I think the other thing that they're waiting for is that they're waiting to hear from you, the listeners of this show. Get on the website. Send your congressman the faxes. We've all set up at disclosureproject.org. Won't cost you a dime. And you can send your member of Congress a letter expressing your desire to have open, secrecy-free hearings on this. But these members of Congress, and particularly this one in particular, said that he was very concerned about these issues.
2: Dana Rohrabacher?
1: No, it was a different one. And he asked us not to
2: say
1: his name yet.
2: But, all right.
1: But there were nine witnesses to this, including Attorney Daniel Sheehan, who's our general counsel.
2: What gives you even a little bit of hope, Doctor, that if this cabal, and it's got to be a pretty secret, pretty tight one, is really running things, that Congress or anybody else, I mean, after all, if presidents haven't been brought into the loop, some of them at least, then it's hard to imagine that Congress is going to find their way into the loop?
1: I don't think they will, and here's the beauty of the situation. In fact, I was meeting with another member of Congress. I spent over an hour with this particular member of Congress, who stated to me, this was one of the most astounding things that's happened in the last month. This member of Congress turned to me and says, you know, there's a secret group that runs not only our country but the whole world, and we're really window dressing.
2: Hmm.
1: This is a member of Congress saying this to me. I'm not making this up. Hook me up to a lie detector.
2: Oh, now, no, I don't need to. I'm sure you're talking
1: about it. It's astonishing. And I said, yes, sir, that's correct. But if you'll hold the hearings, I have 450 deep throats that will come with evidence, with documents, with testimony firsthand, and you don't need to be put in the loop because I will put you in the loop. Now, one of my problems, personally, is I'm sitting around carrying around what 450 of these guys know, and we would love to be able to have this live televised open hearing in Congress, but they're going to have to hear from not a few hundred, but tens of thousands thousands of their constituents.
2: It's really hard to get somebody to write a letter, you know that?
1: It is, but see, now that we have this set up on the Internet with this automated fax system, they don't even have to write it. The letter's already written. They can change it a little bit, put their address in, hit a button, bam, no expense to them. It's sent right to the office.
2: Huh?
1: There's no excuse now. See, we have people who have put up the money so we can do this, so there's no excuse for someone not to. Anyone who has access to an Internet, which is everybody in America who wants to go to a public library, can get on the Internet, can send a fax to both of their members of the Senate and their congressman and to the president.
2: Well, aside from being on my program, which is pretty good exposure to a certain group of people at least, a pretty good group of people, you've got to build a gigantic grassroots kind of movement. Do you think that the campaign for disclosure roadshow is going to get that done?
1: It's happening, in fact. And the networks that are being built are astonishing. And these are not people who are just in the UFO field today. I was just on the phone to a longstanding member of the Diplomatic Corps of Canada, an ambassador from Canada. He's been an ambassador to 9 countries. And he says, I've learned what you were doing. A friend of mine was at this event in Boulder. He got in. We had to turn away 500 people. But he said, my God, he says, I support everything you're doing. I will set up meetings with this person, this person. This is really happening. So, yes, I think that it's a matter of networking and getting people involved and understanding that the time for studying the phenomenon can continue. But we've got to move to another phase as well, and that's this activist phase of demanding that action be taken, because time is getting short, not only for the environment, but for the cause of not only world peace, but universal peace. And I think that this is being realized by a growing number of people, and it's being taken very seriously. We're actually very heartened by it.
2: Well, here's something disheartening to me. If there are others, and if they are watching us, and I think that you've conclusively proven that, then they should be concluding about now that it's not going the way they want. We are putting weapons into space. The threat continues from Russia and China and, as you pointed out, other rogue nations, and we've got our own supply. Things are not exactly going the right way. So you've got to wonder, if they're ready to push some sort of button, their finger must be getting, or their claw, whatever, must be getting near the trigger.
1: Well, I think that this is the issue. You know, there's a wonderful Chinese saying I like to quote, unless we change directions, we're likely to end up where we are going. And no one ever looked at where we're going. And you know, here it is. If you look at the trend lines, we are headed in a direction. But the thing that, you know, I'm an eternal optimist. I really believe, ultimately, I have a lot of faith in the human spirit. And I think that if people are properly educated, and the light of truth is shown on us, that collectively we can and we will do the right thing. I mean, I see that no matter what happens in the near term, and things could get pretty rocky, I see humanity starting a new chapter in its history where it learns the lesson of peace, it begins to allow these wonderful technologies out that gives us a sustainable civilization, and then the whole universe opens its arms to us. I think that right now the Earth is sort of in this adolescent phase of development, like a teenage boy that just got the keys to daddy's Corvette, and we're sort of reckless banging around out there. But as soon as we get to a little more maturity, I think the whole universe will open up to the possibility for our exploration and wonderment.
2: All right, well, then maybe if Task Force Commander Gorf's finger is getting near the button, maybe somebody else higher than him just stopped the hand and said, wait a minute, Gorf, no problem, Commander, they're destroying themselves, we just wait.
1: Well, actually, you know, it's interesting because that's not completely accurate either, because the fact that they neutralized intercontinental ballistic missiles, and I understand there were some situations where we came close to nuclear war back in the 50s and 60s and 70s and 80s, where there were some pretty strange things that happened that saved us from doing something very stupid. So I think that they're concerned about this planet. I don't think they're going to do anything to just swoop in here and fix it for us. But at the same time, I think they're patient, and they have a certain amount of confidence that humans can be wise enough. We haven't acted too wisely in the last 100 years, but that we can be wise enough to straighten this mess out. And I really believe that. I deeply believe it.
2: You're an optimist.
1: Yes, I am.
2: Present trends, environmental and otherwise, minus the technology that you know they have, or you know we have, that
1: right.
2: We could be using, it seems like environmentally we're doomed.
1: Well, you know, what's interesting about that is that's not an incorrect analysis unless something significant happens fairly soon. Our analysis is that these new energy and propulsion systems need to be in a manufacturing base by the first quarter of 2004. Now, that's less than 3 years away.
2: Sure is.
1: Now, what that means is that we have formed a corporation, and we are in the process of identifying some real energy and propulsion system devices, some assisted by people who have been on the inside of these projects, and we will try to move them forward. If we get hit with the Section 181 seizure, National Security Act seizure, we intend to defy it. I am saying here tonight that if we get hit with that, we will absolutely defy it and still go public. Now, I think that anyone listening to this is going, my God, is he serious? And I can tell you we are very serious, and we have collected some of the most brilliant scientists and technologists, and in fact, in the last 6 weeks, are moving forward very quickly with trying to put that together. It's a Promethean industrial undertaking, but it can be done. And by the way, we do not, I am confident, we do not have to wait for some magic box to come out of the Pentagon, that there are people out there who understand these things, but they have never had a strategic vehicle for bringing it out to the public. That's what we have now created. And in fact, I have two network anchors ready to cover that story as soon as we have a legitimate device that has been tested and proven to be correct. And I think we're getting very close to beginning to identify one of those.
2: Doctor, if you were not heading the Project for Disclosure and you were suddenly off planet one way or the other, what would happen to it?
1: Well, we have a wonderful team of people that are in an executive position working with us who would carry this work forward. And I have confidence that it would continue. And we have wonderful scientists and military people, my military advisor and others who have been involved for years and who are trusted and would continue this work. And, of course, this is something I considered because, you know, as you know, I had metastatic malignant melanoma and was supposed to have been dead 3 years ago. So, you know, I kind of view myself living on borrowed time in a way. And so you make contingency plans. But right now I'm healthy and free of any problems. And my view of it is that, you know, hey, let's go. But we do have a backup system.
2: All right. Let's do it again. You've got two dates coming up where people in Southern California can benefit for $5 and they can go and see all you've got to offer. Los Angeles, Saturday, August 4th, 1 to 6, Founders Church of Religious Science at 3281 West 6th Street. That's $5, folks, 1 to 6. And then in San Diego, Sunday, August 5th, 1 to 6 again, 5 hours long. Campaign for Disclosure, Scottish Rite Center, 1895 Camino del Rio, South San Diego, $5 to get in. That's a lot for $5. That's, what, a dollar an hour?
1: Well, you know, I even apologize for that. The first ones we did in Boulder, we had it for free because the facility was so inexpensive. Unfortunately, in San Francisco, we had to spend almost $5,000 just for the facility, and in Los Angeles, it's $2,000 or $3,000. So, you know, we're asking for this $5 donation just so that we don't, you know, completely hemorrhage totally all of our funds. We want to get the word out there, and we want to build support, but we're putting on this nominal charge just because the expenses in some of these West Coast cities are so high.
2: Doctor, I understand. We're out of time. All I can say is stay healthy, for God's sakes, and hang in there.
1: You too, and take care of your back.
2: Okay, my friend.
1: Take care.
2: Good night. Dr. Stephen Greer, folks. He's got his neck out 100 miles. So if you're in one of those cities, you might support him. Go by. See what you think of all this. It's definitely mind-blowing. I'm Art Bell, and this is Coast to Coast AM.
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1: Coming up in a moment, Sylvia Brown. She's probably one of the most internationally famous psychics in the world right now. Stay right where you are. Coming up, Sylvia Brown.
0: Now we take you back to the night of August 1st, 2001, on Art Bell, Somewhere in Time.

0: Y'all know who Sylvia Brown is, I trust, don't you? She's all over the place now. I see her on pay-per-view now and all kinds of places. Well, we've been interviewing her for a long time. She began her professional career as a psychic on May 8, 1973, with a small meeting in her home. Within about a year, her practice had grown very, very large, and she decided to incorporate her business as the Nirvana Foundation for Psychic Research. Wanted to make her work as professional as possible, then as now, she maintains required business licenses as a member of the Better Business Bureau, donates a lot of time to charitable organizations, and is working with police. Her business has remained in the same general vicinity since she began it. Sylvia's family line includes several practicing psychics and mediums. Her maternal grandmother was an established and well-respected counselor and healer in Kansas City, Missouri. This psychic talent has also been passed on to her son, Christopher, as well as his daughter. There seems to be a genetic component, perhaps necessary to create exceptional psychics. Her bloodline carries that predisposition to excellence. As Sylvia says, anyone can learn to play the piano, but not everyone is a concert pianist. Here's our concert pianist, Sylvia Brown. Hi, Sylvia.
1: Hi, Art.
0: It's been a while.
1: Yes, it has. It's always good to be with you, though.
0: And it's always good to have you. Sylvia, you believe that, then, that this is carried genetically through families?
1: Well, I guess I'm enough of a researcher, and I guess you want to call it scientific bent, that I do know that it all comes from God, but I do think that genetics helps. I mean, you know, I don't think we have a bit of trouble saying that, of course, you know, you're a concert pianist because your father was, or you're a great artist because your father or mother was. Mm-hmm. But when you start saying, well, I'm psychic because my grandmother and my great-grandmother and her mother, people start getting real freaky. But I do think that there's a definite component part that's trackable.
0: Well, you know, you see a lot of daughters and sons of movie stars, television stars, but mostly movies. And inevitably, they're into the movies, and they're quite good. And I often wonder if it really is the genetics, you know, or if it's just the fact that mom or dad has the ins, and, you know, there's that acting school,
1: yeah,
0: and, you know, all the rest of it.
1: It's probably part and parcel. You know, it's sort of like a Heinz 57 variety, that a little bit here, and environmental here, and the genetics here, and the predisposition of allowing it to be. Mix it all together, and, you know, it probably does come out as that.
0: I have a lot of really prophetic dreams. I have
1: you have for a long time.
0: A lot of dreams that come true.
1: Right.
0: Sylvia. Why is it that, future prophecy, personal prophecy mostly, comes to us in our sleep, do you think?
1: Yeah.
0: Why do you think it does that?
1: Well, if you've ever noticed anyone who has an analytical thinking mind, which you do have, by the way, you're always thinking. If you're not running ahead of yourself, analyzing what's been done,
0: yeah,
1: what's going
0: great.
1: To be done,
0: uh-huh.
1: When would you have time during the day?
0: I don't know. I analyze things to death, Sylvia.
1: I know you do. But when would you get a chance have that opening, let's say. Let's call it, for lack of a better word.
0: That's a good point. That's a really good point.
1: You know, as at night, you wouldn't have it during the day. Your mind's too busy.
0: Huh. I guess that might be true. And then when you relax, I guess your subconscious
1: absolutely
0: just lets everything in, and away you go.
1: Well, I think it's the whole idea of alpha state. You know, I mean, whether you're in theta, delta, alpha, doesn't make any difference, at least. The powers that be say, you know, Art, mind's quiet now. Let's push it in. It's the only time it is quiet.
0: Sylvia, are you on a some kind of a microphone or something?
1: I'm on a headset.
0: A headset. Is there any chance you could pick up the phone?
1: Sure, I can.
0: All right, let's compare it right here on the air and see what we think.
1: How's that?
0: Let's see. Say something.
1: Is that better?
0: It is better.
1: Okay, good.
0: It is better. Yes. Okay, well, I guess a lot of people probably have these prophetic sort of dreams, and they don't pay any attention to them, wouldn't you think?
1: Absolutely, and And you see, prophetic dreams, as you well know because you've had them, are very sequential. They're not gibberish. We all have these, what I call, you know, sort of maniacal, idiotic dumping dreams.
0: Oh, yeah. Lots of those.
1: You know, that's a release dream.
0: No, I know.
1: The difference.
0: When I've had something that relates specifically to my life or someone or something around me, then I know it's kind of a prophetic dream, or at least I guess I've learned. No, let me rephrase that. I've learned over a period of time to recognize the different. You bet.
1: Mm-hmm. You know why? Because art, it comes sequentially. It's too realistic for it to be all jumbled up.
0: Yeah. Yeah, you're right. It's not all jumbled up. It's
1: mm-hmm.
0: very specific.
1: Yes.
0: Okay, well, you...
1: And I think the more you go with that, you see, here we go again. It's the same thing as, exercising your back or whatever. And the more you do it, the more you make the muscle stronger, you know. I think it's the same thing with, let's say, for lack of argument's sake or hypothetically, that the ancient Buddhists believe you have the third eye. Well, that's nothing more than pituitary gland. Let's say my family has an enlarged pituitary gland. The more you work it, it is a muscle, and the more it becomes, you know, really refined or defined.
0: So tell me, have you ever had any tests, Sylvia?
1: Oh, yes.
0: Have you?
1: Yes.
0: But I mean medical tests.
1: Yes, medical tests, and I can name you the doctors, which most people won't, but I will.
0: What kind of test did you have?
1: I had a 3-hour MMPI. I had a light test, probing, prodding, psychological. I had it with Dr. Beal, Dr. Blattner, Dr. Rennick.
0: Wow. And did any of these physicians detect anything abnormal within you?
1: No. It came out that, and it was kind of funny, I can even send you that. Sylvia is very, very normal. Sylvia has her own I am intact. She doesn't need this alter ego thing. I mean, you know, they said she could have been a stand-up comedian, she could have been a speaker. So in other words, I didn't have to rely on being psychic. And it came back that she's very normal. In fact, one doctor, Dr. Beal, said she's disgustingly normal, but she has this paranormal ability that we can't figure out what it is.
0: Other than genetics, to what do you attribute it? God?
1: God.
0: Huh. Then why would somebody who wouldn't attribute it to God, somebody who is perhaps even an atheist and yet is able to discern things and a prophecy and all the rest of it, they have the talents, but they don't attribute it to God.
1: I don't think they do, though. You know, I've been in this business. I'll be 65 in October. I've been practicing, I mean, literally, as we call it, card-carrying psychic for 48 years. I have never seen anyone that good that didn't believe in God. I mean, they might have a short stint, but what worries me is when I see these people and they don't attribute it to being a vehicle for God, and I'm not being humble. I think we're all tubes by which energy comes through, and God's energy. I just don't think they have it then.
0: Huh. So you think that most proclaimed atheists or...
1: I don't think they could have it. Or if they did have it...
0: Oh, that's interesting.
1: It would be maybe a rare hit, or maybe they had built up, you know, like Jim Jones or whoever, Davidian, you know. I don't mean to be discriminatory, but I just don't think they would have it. You find them to go way off in left field somewhere, proclaiming, because they can't prophesy, so they begin to proclaim themselves to be some kind of advanced messenger, which almost, let's say, shrouds the fact that they can't do prophecy. So, in other words, they have to become a cultist.
0: Does that mean their talent is not real or their ability is not real?
1: It's not real.
0: It's not real?
1: No.
0: And that brings up another topic. You know, I, like everybody else who watches late-night television, I'm always up late. The psychic 900 lines now proliferate. Oh, my gosh.
1: Leo and...
0: Oh, there are some pretty interesting advertisements on TV now for psychics.
1: Oh, sure.
0: Really interesting. As a group, but not specifically... as a group, how would you comment on this proliferation?
1: I think that reminds me of a neurologist standing on a street corner with a dirty knife. It just makes me crazy. Certainly, we all have to get out there and have our radio shows or Beyond Montel or whatever to sell a belief. More than anything, I'm trying to sell spirituality to people and not to be afraid, more than the psychic. The psychic is sort of, I call it the... You know, sort of the flash, but the real hook is spirituality.
0: Mm-hmm.
1: But I don't think I've gotten, you know, our foundation is more or less a feed-through, and I'm very familiar with lawyers and police officers, and I do know that some of these, which will go unnamed, have been busted lately, especially with some of the ones that we've seen.
0: Busted lately?
1: Yes, very. It's on the Internet. They were actually billing... having people being billed, or say they were billing, they were dead. I mean, they were actually, you know, using dead people's names.
0: Wow. Wow. So are any of these things, do you think, that you see legitimate? I mean,
1: no.
0: You, no. Then what are they doing? I mean, if they, you know, in the ads that you'll see on TV, they'll say, oh my God. Your husband's cheating on you.
1: I know.
0: But you knew that. Well, yes, I did.
1: Yes.
0: That kind of thing.
1: Sure. I was asked, which I won't name the name of the company, but big company out of New York, to sponsor a 900 number. And I can tell you the truth. Art, I had a real strong talk with God that night because, I mean, the money is astronomical. And I said, I can't do that. For one thing, I'd have to answer every phone. How could I do that? And they said to me, you can write a script. I said, you can't. Now, see, that's a cold reading.
0: Yeah, that's the kind of thing they do.
1: Yeah.
0: I know. I've had 900.
1: You've gone from darkness into light.
0: You
1: know, you have a weeping spirit over your shoulder. I mean, come on. Who doesn't? Or who can't?
0: Huh. So you turn them down. I did too. I had them approach me, and I said the same thing. There's no way. I don't have enough time. And then they gave me the script business. So I guess they hit everybody the same way.
1: Absolutely. And the money is astronomical, and it starts out huge weekly, and then it accelerates to 3 cents every call. And I mean, after you start adding up, it is just huge. And I said, you know, not to be altruistic and humble. I said, you know, I love Cyrano de Bergerac's, one of his last phrases that he said before he died, I want to go to God with my white plume intact. I mean, I don't want to go and stand before God and say that I took this. You know, I mean, you have to have money because you support so many people, but I mean, to just do this because you're reading off of a cold paper.
0: What about the biblical activists who would say to you, anybody who says she can know the future is a false prophet?
1: Well, see, I'm a Bible student, and I've read all 26 versions of the Bible, including Lamsa, Jerusalem, Aquarium, Douay, King James Version. And where they get this from is always Deuteronomy.
0: Uh-huh.
1: They will quote Deuteronomy. And in Deuteronomy, it says, do not consort with seers and sorcerers. Well, who in the hell is a seer and a sorcerer? I don't know any. Then what's amazing...
0: Well, a seer, though, might be described as a psychic.
1: Yeah, but then see, about a few paragraphs down, then you get Joseph, you are the interpreter of dreams. Come over here and interpret our dreams for us. What about in the Book of Kings when Samuel and Saul, and they bring him back from the dead, and the witch of Endor goes into trance. We don't want to look at that.
0: That's a good point. So, how do you reconcile then? How do you reconcile that, or do you not? I mean, if the Bible sends then mixed messages on the subject.
1: Well, the Bible, God loved the Bible. I mean, I think it was for its own time. I'm much more a New Testament than an Old Testament. But you will find in the Bible, for instance, that, okay, all of a sudden God doesn't like the Ammonites and tells, you know, everybody to go over and kill the Ammonites. Well, logically, you have to say to yourself, who didn't God make the Ammonites? I mean, you know, it really gets to be crazy after a while. Or the one I love is when God asks Eve where Adam is. I mean, does that worry anybody? I mean, what do you mean? Does he know where Adam is?
0: Right.
1: He made Adam.
0: Right.
1: But you see, is the Bible holy? Is it a beautiful word? Of course it is, because it was trying to show man the analogy of the rebuttal of the Egyptian gods, you know, that we were the monotheistic group, and we had to have a god that was more ferocious than any other god. And I understand that. See, our Bible is not new. It was actually taken from the Babylonian text, almost verbatim. And if anybody, I say to people, don't accept my word for it, research, read. The Babylonian and the Sumerian texts have Jonah the whale, Noah the ark. You know, this is not a new story.
0: All right. Well, you are right up there at the very elite top of those who are thought to be psychics in the world right now. How did you get there? Why did you get there?
1: Well, I think it's like I told you, Art. I think probably it's only, you're only as good as your last reading. You know what I mean? You just keep on keeping on. I mean, you know, I think people have known me long enough, and I've been around long enough to know that I'm not 100%, but my God, I better be pretty close to on the mark. Can I be mistaken? You bet I can. But I better be more right than wrong.
0: Are you?
1: Oh, absolutely. I don't think...
0: Any idea of what your percentage is?
1: I run... we try to do a stat because we do validations all the time. I run about between 86 to sometimes 90% correction.
0: Oh, that's very high. That's very high.
1: Well, to show you how... And someday I'm going to write a book about what people say to me. This man called me one day and he said, you told me I was going to change my job the 7th of June. He said, well, you were wrong. I changed it the 6th. Well, you know.
0: Sylvia, hold on. We're at the bottom of the hour.
1: All right.
0: And we'll be right back. I'm Art Bell. This is Coast to Coast AM.

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1: Sylvia Brown is my guest. Do you wonder what it would be like to have a lot of psychic talent? I mean, more than just average, just almost burdened with psychic talent. That's Sylvia Brown, and she'll be right back.
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0: Once again, Sylvia Brown. I'm Art Bell on Coast to Coast AM. Sylvia, welcome back.
1: Oh, it's good to be back.
0: Sylvia, do you, this is hard to put into words, do you receive this just in the normal process of thinking? I mean, we all have imaginations and we can let our minds wander and various things will occur to us. Does it occur to you in that manner?
1: Yeah, but it's almost instantaneous. And over the years, I've learned how to discern, you know, what is Sylvia's thoughts aside from what's going on with Art.
0: You see what I'm saying? I see exactly what you're saying, yes.
1: I know how to differentiate. I've gone into the reading room or done lectures or been writing my books or whatever, and I can be having a temperature or what, and that seems to operate independently of me.
0: Independently of you. So, in other words, it doesn't really matter your physical or emotional condition.
1: That's right. We have our own issues, as we all have. But that in itself, you know, my staff often says it, not to be, macabre, but if Sylvia dies, we could put her head on the desk and her mouth would move. You know what I mean?
0: Yes,
1: I do. You know, Sylvia can have her own issues about her life or personal life or family. But when I'm dealing with a client, that seems to be a part. I had one, a doctor tell me that he thought, in fact, this is Dr. Rennick, who now works for the Justice Department, said that he really was convinced, he's a psychiatrist, he believed that I was using the limbic brain, which is the older brain. He said, I'm convinced that that's the part of the brain that you're probably using that people used to use. Let's say that's what kept them from, or saving them, knowing that there was a saber-toothed tiger out there or whatever it was.
0: Sure.
1: He said, and probably you kept that limbic brain alive, or your family did, or there's some component part that kept the limbic brain alive.
0: But as I understand that aspect of the brain, it was a fight-or-flight kind of instinctual, animal instinctual thing that, for example, you knew you were in danger.
1: Absolutely.
0: But I wonder how you make the jump from that.
1: Well, I think culturally and the way society moves,

0: not only knows we need fight and fright now, although it's in a different way. It's whether it's economy or
1: yes.
0: whether it has to do with panic anxiety attacks or illnesses or, you know, where you're going to move. It's not, well, it's different, but it's still that survival mechanism that's operating.
1: But how does it cross over to be able to receive information about others? And where do you think that information is actually coming? Have you ever heard a remote viewer describe how they do what they do?
0: Absolutely, and we've done it.
1: So then, I'm not so sure there's a great difference between what you do and...
0: Absolutely. I think you're absolutely right.
1: Really?
0: I think you're absolutely right on target.
1: Because they also have to differentiate, crush the personal ego,
0: so that
1: their own imaginations don't interfere.
0: Yes, that I know that you're sitting in a chair, holding on, that I see your things around you, that, you know, the clock. I mean, I have to know that. You see what I'm saying? I don't know if that's any different. The only thing that I do is take it a step further, because, look, all time, I'm convinced, goes in a circle. And all I do is just push the circle a little farther. Okay, now he's in the chair. Now he's reclining. Then he'll get up. Then he'll go to bed. You see what I mean? I have to keep going.
1: Time is a circle.
0: Yes.
1: A circle, that's an interesting concept. What do you mean by a circle? A circle implies that you're coming back to where you were,
0: mm-hmm.
1: or could come back to where
0: you
1: were.
0: Well, I think we've always thought of time as linear.
1: Yes.
0: But I don't think that that's true. I mean, you know, we say things like history repeats itself, and, you know, what goes around comes around. We have all those wonderful sayings, but I found that life repeats its patterns.
1: We do have a lot of circle sayings, don't we?
0: Oh, sure we do.
1: You're right.
0: You know, and we keep doing the same dumb circles. We all do. But I have always thought that... I think God's now is in circular form. And I think that's very hard for us to understand unless we step out of the circle. Then we can see it. But everything is circular, I think, for God. Everything is going on the same record at the same time.
1: Huh. Does that mean... Personally, does that mean as a...
0: I think it's personally and universally
1: and
0: universally. Planetarily and...
1: It's all circles.
0: Absolutely.
1: Oh, that's fascinating. All right. Then, in effect, would you not be afraid to say that what you're doing is really, in effect, remote viewing? Are they interchangeable?
0: Absolutely. I think that... Yes, and I think it's remote viewing of your chart, even. See, would it matter if remote viewing were that you're at a fountain now and I'm on a hill, but I know that you're at the fountain? Or would I then take it further and say he's going to come down off the mountain and go into the chalet? It is a remote viewing.
1: Well, then, is all knowledge, Sylvia...
0: In the Akashic Records.
1: It is.
0: Everything that man does. Everything that man does is accessible because God already knows what man and woman is going to do. It's just our learning process that feeds data back. We're the experiencing part of God that is not only learning, let's say, our lessons, but I think we're feeding back the information for a God that is intellectual. Let's say, for lack of a better way to put it, we're the emotional side of God experiencing for God. You see, everything's in duplications, in duality. We know we have a left and right brain. Let's say, hypothetically, God is left brain. We're right brain. So we're the emotional side of God feeding data back.
1: Why did you decide to do with your talent what you have done? I mean, you're all over the media. I see you even on pay-per-view. You're everywhere now. What made you take the career path you have taken?
0: Well, I think I'm 65, for one thing, and I think that after 48 years of research and constantly, I think it's like a scientist when you keep seeing something reproduced constantly, whether it's death and dying or, like my new book, Past Life, Future Healing, and you keep seeing... that there's cures that are constantly being, or people are constantly being cured in been helped by past life knowledge, I said to myself, I don't care how much flack I get. If this is going to help one person, 10 people, which has helped, I can't even tell you, why not put it out there?
1: So then your view is that truly then the circle applies here as well.
0: Oh, certainly.
1: We go round and round. Yeah, we are reincarnated.
0: You know, when people say, and you know, you and I are not that much different. When people say, well, what do you think of your detractors? Well, who doesn't have a detractor?
1: That's right.
0: If you really believe it and it hurts people, I mean, it helps people rather than hurts them. Like I said, if I swear to God to you, Art, if you were helped by a purple spotted giraffe and I could get a hold of one, I'd bring it in. I don't care what it is as long as it helps you.
1: Is it possible, I mean, take my situation, for example. As you know, I've been off with a bad back. Here I am back. My back continues to be bad. It's not well, and I don't want to fool people into thinking that. And the doctors say it's not going to get better. So I'm faced with an interesting situation here. I'm avoiding surgery like the plague. Until I can't walk, I'm not going to get surgery. I'm just not going to.
0: And I don't blame you for that. And I work with 350 actual MDs, and most of them, especially the orthopedic men, are the really good ones, are the first ones to say that's the last thing you want to do.
1: Yeah, well, it is the last thing I want to do. Anyway, is it possible to psychically heal?
0: Absolutely.
1: It is.
0: And it also, even if you don't believe it, to say when you go to bed at night, if there's anything that I'm carrying over from this life, or a past life. And even if you don't believe in that, say, I wanted to be released in the white light of the Holy Spirit, or whatever your belief may be, Buddha, God, spirit consciousness, white light of love, I'm telling you the truth, it begins to, you know, go away. I know what happened to you, whether you believe it or not. You were run over by a cart, and you were crippled in a past life. You got to a certain part in your life, and your cell memory said, uh-oh, well, he did it once. Let's fix him again. Now, I don't mean psychosomatically, because the cells have memory.
1: Well, then, I don't see what can be done about that. In other words,
0: because if you speak to your cells, and they release it. See, I never believed until I started doing this, some 25 years ago, that cells actually are sentient. If somebody would have said that to me, I would have said, yeah, you know, and ladybugs talk to you. I didn't realize that every cell in your body was sentient.
1: Well, I didn't either. I know that there is certainly a cellular memory. There's enough proof on the table.
0: Absolutely.
1: With regard to that. And somehow or another, organs that were in one person impart memories in another person.
0: Oh, I can tell you about a woman who came out of surgery with a heart implant and wanted a beer and a cigarette and never in her life smoked or drank, and the man that she'd gotten the heart from did.
1: I know.
0: I mean, there's case after case, but
1: I know. Okay, so then our cells must have
0: cell memory.
1: Well, is it cell memory, or are they part of the overall process? You know, I'm told, Sylvia, you can remove a half of a person's brain, and they're still functional. There are people walking around like that. So could other parts of our body or our body as a whole have some sort of memory? I guess the answer is obviously yes.
0: Yeah, and you know that old corny expression that, and as corny as it sounds, is so true. It's probably one of the greatest truisms, is mind over matter. Because, you see, we just use the mind, but the soul also has memory. Whether you want to call it the Ka, the Altman, the Oversoul, has the memory and the ability to rejuvenate itself. It really is the mind-soul or the soul-mind taking charge and saying, look, I might have had something happen to me in a past life. I'm certainly going to do physical therapy. I'm going to take some oil to help me lubricate, because you're honestly you really need like an oil and lube job. You're stiff as a board.
1: yeah, I know. That's what I need, an oil lube job. You're right. Oh, that's funny. So you're saying I got run over in a past life, huh?
0: You did with a cart. I mean, you didn't die from it, but you were paralyzed. Now, let me tell you this, and this is not to make you feel good, but you're not going to be paralyzed with this. You're not going to be in a walker, wheelchair, whatever.
1: I was using a walker here in the house during the worst of this, a wheelie walker my wife got for me. It's the only way I could get around.
0: I know. And see, people don't realize unless they've had their back go out. If you sneeze, if you cough, if you laugh, I mean, people do not realize what a part of the back, I mean, what it does to you. You need to please don't make me laugh, don't make me cough, don't make me do anything.
1: I could go on and on. No turning over. No moving around. No quick moves.
0: No.
1: And even sometimes, if you don't do anything at all, and you're in the best position you've been able to find, it would still go.
0: Yeah.
1: Oh, yeah.
0: You get that.
1: Yeah.
0: Yeah.
1: So, that's interesting. A past life, then.
0: Yes. And even, you see, I say to people, it doesn't matter if you don't believe it. I've had enough detractors who say, I say, okay, but what do you have to lose? Just try it. You know, I mean, if you try it, what have you lost? What, 3 minutes a night? You go to bed and you surround yourself with a white light and you say, look, what? Because God knows we take in enough negativity in a daytime.
1: Mm.
0: In one day, what about all the lives we build up?
1: That's true. We do. We take in a lot of negativity during
0: the day. In one day.
1: Yeah, absolutely. A lot of it, sure. Life is full of it. You know, it's full of challenges and negativity, and it's your challenge to get through it.
0: And you can be the happiest person in the world and walk around as a sponge and absorb it from somebody else, and you don't even know you've got it.
1: Hmm. And past lives, or something about past lives, you're able to discern that about somebody in a reading?
0: Yeah, when I did the Showtime, the pay-per-view,
1: yes,
0: this man who was literally 12 years, and I have this phobic reaction of, please don't ever let me know who the person is. So the producer just picked somebody and sent him up to my apartment, and the guy sat down, and I said, you have this thing about breathing, and you have asthma, and you feel like you're choking, and you haven't gotten out of your house for 12 years, and nodding yes, yes, yes, yes. And I said, I don't care if you believe me. I said, you were in the Civil War. You were in the French Revolutionary War. You weren't part of the bourgeoisie. They shipped you. They shoved you because of their fanaticism. They shoved you on a cart. They put you up on the scaffolding. You didn't get your head cut off, which probably would have been better, have been faster. They strung you up. They put a rope around your neck, and they let you dangle. They didn't even have a trap door. Well, his eyes got big as saucers, and I could, it's not that I could read minds, but he was like, this is a good story, and I think she's probably a nice lady, but so what? And I said, okay, you don't have to believe me, Ken. I said, but from this moment on, you will not be afraid to fly. You will be able to come to Vegas where I am. And I said, just put the white light around you. Well, damn if he didn't show up in Vegas. And he said to everybody, I'm cured. He said, I don't know what she did, but he said it just released it.
1: Sure.
0: Now, detractors will say, this is a healing story for the mind. I heard them all. I know it isn't, but let's say hypothetically, for sake of argument, it is. Who the hell cares? If I give you a sugar pill and it cures you, are you going to call me up and scream at me? Although I know it's valid, because the soul knows if you're lying to it. It really knows. There's a truth alarm that goes off.
1: Well, that's really interesting. So this information about another's past life comes to you, I would think, as easily as
0: the future.
1: As the future.
0: Because, see, there it's circular.
1: Right. Got that. That's fascinating. And it really is so close to remote viewing. If you just change
0: absolutely
1: the names. I mean, they say the same thing, that present conditions travel into the past, travel into the future,
0: sure,
1: is all
0: you know,
1: equally
0: a lot
1: possible.
0: Of that was Stanley Krippner. You know, he did a lot of that viewing many years ago.
1: So,
0: and he was way ahead of his time, and everybody said, oh, poo.
1: What about Edgar Cayce? What was he doing? Same thing?
0: Oh, yeah, absolutely. You notice how he always said, we have the body here. We have the person. How in the world could they have the person miles and miles away unless, let's say, they were in concert, remote viewing?
1: So, then I guess you're right. This, whatever this is, it's not new. It's very old.
0: Oh, it's ancient. Look at the oracles. I mean, it goes back far beyond any religion. You know, they say that, you know, prostitution or motherhood or whatever is
1: the oldest profession. Yeah.
0: But let me tell you something. Prophecy has been around forever. Whether you want to go back to the ancient Sumerians, whether they did the astrology, doesn't matter. Or the ancient Babylonians, it's always been there.
1: Huh. All right, Sylvia, hold on. We'll get right back to you. It's the top of the hour. Take a good deep breath. So, from a lynching to asthma. You believe all this? Well, I do, because I know that it's true. I'm Art Bell, and this is Coast to Coast AM.
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1: Good morning, everybody. Sylvia Brown is here, and she'll be right back one more hour ahead.
0: Now we take you back to the night of August 1st, 2001, on Art Bell, Somewhere in Time.

0: once again, Sylvia Brown, the internationally renowned Sylvia Brown. Sylvia, welcome back.
1: Thank you.
0: Sylvia, I think that remote viewers talk about the possibility, and in very hushed tones, too, the possibility of remote, what's called remote influencing. I'm sure you know what that is.
1: Mm-hmm.
0: The ability to influence, perhaps, another mind on the other side of the world somewhere, or wherever it might be, it wouldn't matter, in space, on the moon, wherever, another human mind, to actually influence it in some way. Do your psychic abilities approach anything that begins to skirt in that area?
1: Never.
0: Mm-mm. Never.
1: No, because, you see, I believe that all of us are, before we ever came in, have a chart that was that we, let's say, contractually made with God. And that chart is going to be lived out, whether we like it or not. And the idea of trying to influence, I think the Russians really had that. They thought they had that down pat.
0: Oh, yes, they did, indeed.
1: You know, the mind reading, the mind manipulation. I think that even if I could do it, which I can't, I wouldn't. I mean, I think you'd be interfering then with the whole charted learning process for God. I think then you start playing God. Then I think you almost then get into that occultism thing. You know, in other words, I'm going to manipulate your mind.
0: Yes, yes. One could imagine you believe remote healing to be possible. Now, you described several things already where you told people, for example, about a past life in which something has occurred that's affecting their present life. Okay,
1: mm-hmm.
0: I can certainly buy that. What about the jump from that psychological effect you might have on somebody by helping them to understand what happened to them, but jumping to actual remote healing? In other words, psychically healing,
1: yeah,
0: at a distance,
1: well,
0: directly,
1: yeah,
0: healing.
1: Absolutely, and I think energy is energy. And I know that a great deal of my ministers do an awful lot of this work. In other words, energy is energy. And they're, what to say, and we've seen this. I mean, what is prayer but energy sent out?
0: Yes.
1: Is that we will sit around in, you know, in our groups and say, you know, Martha, whatever, is having problems. Okay, let's all focus on her and send her, as you would like to say, which I think is a marvelous way of putting it, remote healing, and send that energy. And you'd be surprised at how many people, even at my lectures, when I say, let's all concentrate.
0: Oh, no, I wouldn't be surprised at all, Sylvia.
1: You know, and say, you know, like, let's think of ourselves as golden poppet beads strung together and push your energy to the right of the person. Well, eventually that energy goes around the room and then hits you. You know, I mean, energy is energy, and it can be sent out. It's almost like, doesn't God know where the energy is supposed to go? Of course God does. So let's send it.
0: I've seen it work. I know it works, Sylvia. No question about that. Would you agree that many minds focusing, a healing energy on somebody in the form of prayer or whatever we want
1: absolutely
0: to call it, that is an increased or a bigger effect or power?
1: Oh, sure, because you see what you're doing is you're lending your energy to that person's energy, and you're upping that person's energy. And in doing that, whether it heats the body, who knows, who cares what it does. But I've seen it. Prayer is the miracle by which that energy is transmitted and elevate. And the person doesn't even have to know it's happening.
0: That really has been proven, hasn't it?
1: Oh, absolutely it has.
0: They've done a lot of double-blind tests, I know.
1: Absolutely they have.
0: And the people who were prayed for recovered much faster.
1: Well, you know, we're even getting doctors now. You know, it used to be, and there's almost, I couldn't believe it. I was in Pennsylvania, and even in the airport, there was a chapel. You know, more and more people in churches, in hospitals, there's chapels, there's
0: yes
1: prayer groups. We never used to see that years ago. So people are beginning to realize, hey, we might not know what it is, and it doesn't matter if they don't know what it is. They just know it works.
0: Then it might be said then, if that's really true, that while mankind is doing a lot of things that are considered awfully negative.
1: There's an awful lot of positive things.
0: An awful lot of positive things occurring, too. Chapels and hospitals.
1: Absolutely.
0: People realizing the power of prayer, that sort of thing.
1: And see, you know, you asked me a question earlier. Why at this point of your life, I guess more than anything, I wanted to show people that all that we've talked about is possible. Also that there is another side. Also that God is all love, all goodness, all caring, all perfection. See, I never have understood logically, let's not even go on faith, logically, how do we all say God is omnipotent, perfect, all-loving, all-knowing, and yet God mean, hateful, nasty? See, something logically begins to break down there. I mean, we've either got to have one or the other.
0: Well, one of the ways that it breaks down is when a father sees his young daughter get hit and killed by a car, or something of that magnitude. It's almost impossible to understand how that man would feel. If he were a godly person, he might be awfully tempted to say, God, where were you?
1: Exactly.
0: And how could a God, an all-caring God, let this happen?
1: Absolutely. And even with as much as I know, when I had 9 people die in 3 months, I want to tell you something. I had some really ferocious talks with God. Even knowing everything that I know, there is that human factor that says, okay, I wanted rain, but I sure as hell didn't want a flood either. What the hell's going on up there? But then you readjust yourself and realize that this is such a transient. If I could just make people realize that this is just a bad camping trip. You know, that this is just a very, very temporary visiting place, and that we all end up at home. And we make so much to-do about this place. You know, not that I don't believe that you shouldn't live in a nice house or drive a nice car or have a good back and all those other things that we want to have. But it still is a tough place to be. It's a rough neighborhood here. And if it weren't a rough neighborhood, like I say to so many people, well, I expected it to be so much more perfect. I said, well, then you shouldn't have come here, because this is where hell is.
0: This is where hell is.
1: Yes.
0: I surely do agree with that. I mean, you know, it's just got to get better, because you wouldn't think it could get worse.
1: Exactly. And you know this thing about a pit and somebody in a red suit and a horn. You know, I've said in my lectures, I wish to God they did have a red suit. At least we'd pick them out and we wouldn't marry them or have them as family. I mean, at least we'd know who they are.
0: Yes.
1: Know they can live next door to you. You can marry them. You can have them in your family. You can run into them. I mean, we don't have to worry about demons and devils. We have enough mean, nasty, hateful people running around.
0: We do indeed. Is it your view that there is a traditional heaven and hell, or do you think, as you just sort of suggested, that we're already there? We have only up to, we can only go up from here.
1: Oh, absolutely. And I think Milton had it right, too, when he said, within every man there is heaven and hell. I think it's, here we go with circles within circles. I think that's part of it. Man does create his own heaven and hell here. But nevertheless, even at that, it's a bad camping trip, like I said. But the only place to go, as you just so rightly said, is up from here. This is as bad as it gets.
0: So we are the absolute bottom rung on the ladder.
1: Absolutely. But I think there's a reason for that, because if there wasn't negativity...
0: Oh, no, I think that's a very hopeful thing. I mean, we're here, what can we do about it?
1: How would we know how to bounce off of that? You know, I mean, there has to be a negative side for us to say, but for the grace of God, there go I.
0: Mm. And maybe in the next life, there you go.
1: Yes.
0: How many lives do you suppose we lead? Is it endless, or is there some sort of graduation?
1: That's right. No. You know, it's strange. In the last 10 years, somebody mentioned to me the other day that in the last maybe 10, 12 years, I have seen more people. Maybe it's because they're coming to me more. I don't know. But I've seen more people on their last lives than I did when I was much younger. I think people are coming to the end of things. They're just tired and worn out and say, look, I just want to graduate and go home. I think that hole that we walk around with, that sense of longing, is nothing more than a homesickness. We've never been able to identify it. It's a place where no Porsche fills up, no mansion fills up, no diamond fills up. It's just that man yearns to go back to his original home.
0: And that is?
1: That is the other side. That's the other side. We're with our loved ones, our animals, our friends. You know, it's like, hey, I have to go down the chute, and I have to go through this really rough school, and then I'll be back. And when I come back, I will have learned a lot, and I will have accelerated my soul in learning for God.
0: What can you tell me, if anything, Sylvia, about the nature of the other side?
1: Well, you know, it's 3 feet up off the ground. Now, why is it 3 feet up off the ground? I don't have a clue, but I do know that it goes at a higher vibration. Now, that's not just my one day I got up and decided I was going to say this. I mean, this was from years and years of doing, listening to people that were Islamic or Muslim, rather, Presbyterian, Episcopalian, Buddhist. And everyone, whether they were in death and dying mode, whether they were in regressive therapy mode, whether they were in astral projection mode or in dream mode, everyone began to see the same and report to me the same topography. The Hall of Wisdom, the Hall of Records, where we go, where we check in, the work that we do, the research that we do, the animal husbandry, the gardening. It's a beautiful place. See, it's just exactly like, and I think Plato said it better than anyone. He said, we're nothing more than the shadows on the wall of the cave. We're the world. We are the world of antimatter. That's the world of true matter.
0: Huh. And it's 3 feet above the ground.
1: Now, what's interesting, if you've ever heard anybody talk about ghosts, they've always said, why do they seem to be floating? Well, they're not. They're walking on their own ground level, for God's sake. It's 3 feet up off the ground.
0: Oh, what a good point. Others, theoretical physicists, really brilliant minds, have described other dimensions, which is another way of saying another vibratory level. You said vibration, right? So
1: absolutely. Vibration that goes, my spirit guide says that you... she said you're at a very, very dense, thick, fog-like, density. She said we go at a much lighter vibrational. And it really threw me for a loop as a young girl in Kansas City, Missouri, when she said, you know, we're just as real as you are. And I thought, now, you know, that sounds crazy because... I mean, you feel your skin, you know you're here. She said, no, you're very, very, in fact, she actually said, you're ghosts in our world, which I thought.
0: You're ghosts in our world.
1: She said, you are ghosts in our world. And as I get older, I'm going to tell you something, Art. The way the molecular structure is going, I can see how we're loosely hung.
0: But that's intriguing. In other words, if we see these apparitions from time to time,
1: right,
0: whatever they are, then why wouldn't the reverse be true perhaps as well? Or the likelihood is that it would be.
1: Right. Right. And, you know, because they see, like people have always saying to me, I hope my daughter, my son, knows that I love him. I said, and like you so aptly put it, a man who loses his child in an accident, I didn't get a chance to say goodbye here that all the time. I said, then say it now. They're all around us. They populate us. They move within our dimension. We just can't see them all the time because they go at a higher vibration. But they're certainly all around us.
0: All right. Here's one for you. Earlier in the program, you told me, Art, you had a past vehicle car accident. You were run over. You were crippled. But you're not going to be crippled now. Now...
1: Right.
0: Suppose it had not been that you saw at all, or that what you saw was that I did have an accident, and indeed, in this life, I am going to be crippled. When you get information like that, that would be devastating to anybody, what do you do with it? Do you, without comment, pass it on to the person you've read, or what do you do with it?
1: Well, you see, because I do care about you, I want to give you that. I don't usually volunteer that. But if you were to ask me, Sylvia, just right up front, Sylvia, what about my back?
0: Right.
1: And I saw you in a wheelchair, I would say, okay, this is what's going to happen, Art. But this is what you're going to do with it. Then I'd look further. And maybe you'd write. Maybe you would show someone else what to do. You see, there's always an escape hatch for this.
0: So in other words, you try and provide the person who's getting the bad word with the upside of their situation.
1: Absolutely. But
0: you don't hold it back.
1: Oh, never. No.
0: Well, I mean, if you look at life in general, Sylvia, lots of good things happen, as you've noted, and lots of bad things happen,
1: sure,
0: too. And so your delivery of information is going to be kind of an even good and bad scenario for the average person, right?
1: Yeah, it's just like, let me give you an example. At a lecture in Cleveland, a woman came up to the microphone and she said to me, Sylvia, I want to know how long I'm going to live.
0: Uh-huh.
1: And everybody in the audience went, and I said, 6 years. Well, the woman danced back to her seat. She knew that I knew that she knew. It sounds like, you know, who's on third. that the doctors had only given her maybe 7 months. The audience felt bad, but I wasn't about to ethically or morally say, this woman is so happy because I've given her an extension that she never thought she had.
0: Do you get that question often?
1: Yes, I do.
0: Do you always answer it?
1: Always.
0: I mean, occasionally you must run into the person who's going to have a heart attack next Sunday.
1: Yeah, not that. Yes, I have, but not that often. And I also believe that a psychic is supposed to be... See, we've always looked at psychic, and I'm beginning to hate that word, to tell you the truth. But as the ace of spades or whatever the hell they use falls and you don't have any control over it, I do believe, whether it's Sophie Glutz or Sylvia Brown or something, wasn't I supposed to be written into your life to tell Kent Herkenrath, which I did, do not, under any circumstances, take that plane out of Chicago in April. And he said, I walked around the airport cursing you, and the airplane crashed. I think also psychics, true psychics, are supposed to be protectorates.
0: But isn't that very close to what you were talking about earlier when you go over the line and begin to play God?
1: No, because I think I was written into your chart. See, like I said, whether I was...
0: So you were supposed to be there at that time.
1: Absolutely. Whether I was, like I said, Sophie Glutz or Bill Smith.
0: Which means he was not... it was not his card that came up at all, really.
1: Right. Now, could he have had free will choice and said, the hell with her, I'm going to get on the plane? Of course he could have. And he was furious that he thought he was superstitious that he didn't do it. But he said, and I never will forget on my... answering machine was just these few words, Sylvia, thank you for my life. That was all he said, and that was enough for me.
0: Oh, my. All right. Sylvia, hold it right there. We're at the bottom of the hour. How about you? If Sylvia or somebody like her told you, don't get on that plane, it's going to crash, as she just described occurred, what would you do, honestly? You'd walk around the airport. You'd see the next plane was hours and hours, if not a day away. What would you do? Would you get on that plane?
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something inside that we need so much. The sight of a touch or the scent of a sound or the strength of an oak roots deep in the ground. The wonder of flowers to be covered and then to burst up through tarmac to the sun again. Or to fly to the sun without burning a wing. To lie in a meadow and hear

0: 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Tonight's program originally aired August 1st, 2001.
1: Good morning, everybody. I'm Art Bell. Sylvia Brown is here, internationally famous, certainly, as one of the top psychics, a word she's not too fond of, I understand that, in the world. It's an ability, it's a talent, it's inherited, it's all of that and a lot more, but it's real. She's one of the real ones, folks, and with a lot of the real ones, I've heard the same complaint. We'll ask whether she's had this problem or not in a moment. Stay right where you are.
0: Now we take you back to the night of August 1st, 2001, on Art Bell, Somewhere in Time.

0: Once again, Sylvia Brown. Sylvia, a very, very good friend of mine who had something happen to him and then acquired a very great deal of psychic ability.
1: Mm-hmm.
0: Following or in the beginning of this psychic ability, found that he couldn't take it. He couldn't sit in rooms of people. He
1: right.
0: couldn't go into crowded places because the din of information
1: yes.
0: that was flowing to him
1: mm-hmm.
0: from all the minds around him
1: unbearable.
0: Was
1: unbearable.
0: Absolutely unbearable. Have you gone through that?
1: Yes, when I was 19. But my grandmother, who had died a year before that, said, you will get to that point. But she said, you'll eventually know how to turn down the light, because I can empathize with this person totally, because I'd know who had an ulcer, who was getting divorced, who was going to die. I
0: right.
1: mean, it just got to be horrifying, you know, and you almost become agoraphobic at that point.
0: Exactly. In other words, anybody's life is full of enough hell on earth as it is without
1: yes.
0: without everybody
1: getting
0: else's.
1: Bombarded by it.
0: Right. So what in the world do you do?
1: I don't know how to explain it to you, but I never can turn it off totally, but I turn it down. I turn the light down, and then when somebody asks me the question, it seems like the light comes on then.
0: Huh.
1: I think it's a trained response. It's like you just learn how to deal with it.
0: That must be exactly right, that you just learn how to deal with it.
1: Because if you didn't, I think you would be out collecting tinfoil and string.
0: Well, you've come such a long way, and now you... when did you make the decision to become public? I mean, I'm sure there are people who may have your ability who are extremely, extremely private about it, but instead you went into the media.
1: Yeah, and that was a big choice to make. I mean, it's one thing to be known, I guess, if you want to call it sort of crazy to your, you know, your college friends, your people that I used to teach, because I taught school for 18 years and all, you know, and I used to do readings for the AAUW and all that.
0: Really? What did you teach?
1: I taught Catholic school for 18 years.
0: Oh, I'll be darned.
1: Mm-hmm. And I used to do readings for all the nuns and priests, which is a book in itself, but and that's another story, But I decided everybody knew that I was, and I knew to hang that shingle out. I am not ashamed to tell you, it took a great deal of courage, because, you know, I've always said I'm probably the most unlikely person to have the gift, because I'm very practical, down to earth. I love my family. I love to cook and sew and do all those things that, you know. So I never was airy fairy. I never wore a pyramid hat and burned sage. Not that I mind that, by the way. But yeah, and I just decided no, that I think that not only do I want to show people that I'm psychic, my biggest message was the spiritual message that comes out in all my books, is that this is really like you and I have discussed, that this really is the trial. This is really the Golgotha, you know, of the world.
0: Yes.
1: And once you get through that, your Gethsemane, then you get to go, you graduate, and you go to the other side.
0: And stay. How much do we really know, again, about the nature of the other side, when you finally get to go and stay, or is that information scarce and hard to get?
1: No, it's not. And that's why I said, that's why I began to write the book. In fact, that's why I wrote the newest book, The Past Life and Future Healings, was because of all the people that I began to do regressions on and also readings, began to be cured. And I said, hey, there's, you know, and then, you know, like I said, it's a scientist who keeps, I'm sure that Salk, when he kept doing it and said, my God, this is something that's going to cure polio. Eventually, you start saying to yourself, why should you keep this secret? Why shouldn't you let people know? Regardless of the criticism of the detractors, who cares? If people are healed by this, who cares?
0: Yeah, that's right. Who cares?
1: Yeah.
0: There are some out there, as you well know, you will never convert, if that's even the right word.
1: And you know, Art, and that's fine, because, you know, wouldn't it be scary if everybody believed in everything that one person said? I think that would be horrifying. I think everyone, whether they're Christian, Buddhist, Shinto, follow their own way. And I think that's pretty, I'm very ecumenical. All I say to people is, if you're going to do it, be a good one. You know, do it right. Because I don't think God is going to stand at a gate and say, now, wait a minute, Art, were you Presbyterian or Methodist? If you're Methodist, you can't come in. I mean, how stupid is that?
0: Is there time, as we understand time, that elapses between lives?
1: Yeah, people are always concerned, and I know that that's a human thing, is that when I get over there, will I see my dad, my mother, my... Yeah, the 99.9% of the chance that you will, because people don't incarnate that fast. And even if they did, hypothetically, to you, they would be gone, honestly, like a day and a half. See, there's no time over there. So you come from a time place, this time warp that we're in, to a place that's timeless. So, you know, I always liken it to the few times that I've been in Vegas. There's no time there. I mean, you don't know if it's day or night.
0: They don't put up clocks in Las Vegas.
1: No.
0: For a good reason. That brings up another question. People will say, detractors and even supporters alike, I suppose, why not use the talent you have to come to that little city over the hill here and take a shot at a casino or two? And why you wouldn't need to be on pay-per-view on Showtime or anything else, right?
1: Yeah, to support all my people. Well, see, because I'm learning the same way as everybody else. I mean, anybody who's read my biography, I've fallen in the same dumb traps, the same stupid marriage the first time. And it takes two to tango. I don't want to just blame the other person. But no, I always liken it to, can a surgeon operate on themselves? No, they can't. I said to people, look, if I could win the lotto, I would have done it.
0: You would have won.
1: Yeah, but it's never been for me. I'm so blind when it comes to me. In fact, the closer you get to me, the more I love you, the less effective I am.
0: Well, that's interesting.
1: Because I'm now emotionally involved, you see what I'm saying?
0: So the best you could do would be perhaps to help a stranger get rich.
1: Probably. Well, I never will forget the time that I did, in one of the few times I helped this woman win $75,000. And it was really a fluke, because it just all of a sudden numbers came up for me, and I said, okay, for whatever this means, it must mean something. I gave her the numbers, and she sent me in the mail a $5 bill. Now, this was the irony of it. I would so much rather she had sent me a thank you. I didn't want any money.
0: wait a minute. She won 70 grand and then sent you a fiver?
1: $5 bill, which I would have so much preferred she just said thank you very much.
0: Well, I'm not sure that's wholly equitable anyway. I mean, you tip somebody who deals you cards more than that in Las Vegas. Anyway, that issue aside, you did do that then.
1: Oh, yeah, but that was only once. You know, people say, you know, could you give me lotto numbers? I said, I wish I could, then we'd split it. You know, I mean, whatever it would be. But, you know, this, you know, you see in these tabloids once in a while, I'll leaf through them in the because you can't believe half of what they say anyway. Meg, you know, Madam whatever will give you numbers.
0: Well, yes.
1: And then why doesn't Madam Zorro do it? You know, no, I've never known, truly, it doesn't mean that I'm poverty stricken, but I've never known a true psychic that was ever that wealthy. We're just not. We just don't know how to do it.
0: That is one of the things that probably has the detractors jumping up and down, because they think psychics ought to be wealthy. So what they don't understand then is that a psychic cannot do for oneself.
1: That's right. They can't. No, because if that were the case, then what would we be down here learning? We learn just, like I say to people, when I lecture, I say, look, I may be talking to you, but when I leave here, I'm walking the same way you are.
0: Huh.
1: I may be facing you tonight, but when I leave here, I'm walking the same way. I fall in the same potholes and everything else.
0: Well, if you're, Sylvia, about to get on an airplane that's going to crash, do you think that because you are a psychic, that you'd just stroll right on and sit down in the hot seat and be plummeting 30,000 feet an hour later?
1: Maybe not, because I really have been blessed with the same, not the psyche, but the same intuition that other people have had. I mean, I haven't gone on certain trips because I knew they were dangerous. I canceled 3-4 years ago a trip to Egypt. It was very strange. And at that point, I don't know if you remember, but 65 tourists were killed.
0: Oh, I was over there at about the same time,
1: yeah.
0: So I remember it exceptionally well. So.
1: Absolutely. Now, since then, I have gone 3 times because I knew it was safe. But that one time, I simply called the touring company and said, we are not going. I have a really bad feeling about this.
0: You know what, Sylvia? I've had, after the flight of 800 that blew up, literally a week later, I was taking off from the same airport and the same route,
1: right.
0: And I did it white knuckle big time. I've flown all over the world, and I, to be honest with you, I've had forebodings about a lot of my trips that I have ignored.
1: Right.
0: I just counted up to, you know, stupid background noise and nerves and ignored it. So I wonder how you'd know, how you'd discern.
1: I don't know. It's a different feeling. It's almost a, I don't know what it is. It's called like a silent alarm. I know the difference between anxieties that I might be having to that sort of dead, calm, hollow.
0: Knowing.
1: Yes, knowing.
0: Yeah.
1: Mm-hmm. But I don't see you, by the way, ever crashing and burning anywhere.
0: Well, that's good to hear, and I'll remember that for sure on my next airplane flight.
1: Now, let me ask you this, and this is certainly not to validate myself, but as we've been talking, because I have talked about remote viewing, I have sent you massive amount of energy in your back. Please, if nothing else, you don't have to write me, call me, validate, but see in a few days if you don't, because... See, I have so many ministers and study groups listening tonight, and they'll know what I'm saying, that they're going to send you energy.
0: Well, I'm sitting here on a pack of ice.
1: Yeah.
0: That's actually, my whole back is numb. It's so cold. That's the only thing I found that really seems to help, is freezing my back.
1: And I also want you to think about something when you go to bed tonight. I want you to think about all the people... and all the things you've been carrying on your back for the last 5 years. You know, that's a real cell memory, too.
0: Yeah, my cells remember a lot. It's been an interesting few years, to be sure.
1: I know it has been.
0: So, think about all that, huh? Ruminate on it?
1: Yeah, and say, I don't choose to carry all this on my back anymore. Because you did come in with this tremendous humanitarian rescue theme that you have. And that's

0: It is. It's also boring.
1: Well, not only that, but in the middle of the word is the word tire.
0: Mm-hmm. Yes, well, it's tiresome, so I'm not surprised.
1: Well, not only that, but if you look at statistically, if a person retires, I mean, and they don't have something to do, I mean, like a wonderful hobby or something, they usually die within 5 years. It's amazing how you can almost chart that.
0: Well, what is it? It is true, of course, that that does occur. I mean, all kinds of things occur. Mates die within years of their mate dying, absolutely. People die within years of retirement. That's certainly true. All of that is true.
1: You take the passion away from a human being, and there's nothing left. See, if we lose our passion, and that doesn't mean we always have to be, but the passion of what our belief system is, or the passion of getting something across, or a message, or a mission, or I don't care if you're a ferocious underwater basket weaver. I don't care what it is if you're ferocious about it. If we lose our passion, we lose our life.
0: So onward you will go.
1: Yes, I will.
0: That's wonderful. So you will continue to appear on television and do specials and...
1: Yes.
0: What do you like doing the most? I mean, you write books. I haven't even plugged your books. Jeez, let me plug your books. let's see, you've got all kinds of books. Past Lives, Future Healing. That's
1: the newest.
0: That's the new one, right?
1: Yes. And the nature of good and evil, too, is I've heard so many marvelous things about that one.
0: The nature of good and evil.
1: Mm-hmm.
0: Is there any real evil, capital E?
1: Oh, yeah, in people.
0: In people, but not external?
1: No, there's nobody, like I said, running around with a legion of horns. I mean, you know, that was, honestly, not to offend anybody, but my God, that certainly built big cathedrals, scaring the hell out of everybody.
0: But, Sylvia, if there's a God, a real God.
1: Yes.
0: Then, like, I mean, everything else in the world that we know has a counterbalance, yin and a yang, a positive and a negative.
1: Rather than just Lucifer and his band of happy or miserable men, why can't we say that in the free will choice of when we were created, which of course we always were, but we have to say that because, you know, you can say you always were, but it's hard to say we always. I mean, we always will be, but it's hard to say we always were. But in the very beginning, let's say, and that's sort of an oxymoron, but in the very beginning, there were people who, in free will choice on the other side, decided that they would separate from the light.
0: Or put another way, we are the horny ones.
1: Exactly. Exactly. Sometimes more ways than one.
0: Yeah, I know. But the devil is within us. And God is indeed a real entity.
1: Absolutely, God's a real entity. And a loving, omnipotent entity that is full of forgiveness and love. And that's what our Lord tried to teach. See, that's what's so sad about that.
0: So how did we get such a misimpression that if there's a God, then there's the devil, too?
1: Because it made for business.
0: Because we want to blame it on somebody else, maybe.
1: Sure, and it made for big business. And it was ignorance in many ways. We can't explain. It's like the ancient Indian cultures. You know, they didn't know what caused illness. So they said it was the demons of God. That's what made people bleed people. It was the bad humors. It was the ignorance of the time that said, well, it's got to be something outside force. And then, of course, came along the devil with the horn.
0: Sure. All right, Sylvia, what a sweetheart you are to come on. My first night back.
1: And take care of yourself, all right, because the world needs you, too.
0: And the world definitely needs you. Sylvia, thank you.
1: All right, and God bless, honey.
0: Good night.
1: Good night.
0: This kind of fits in, I think. Listen to the words. I'm Art Bell.
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1: Good morning. From the high desert, this is Coast to Coast AM. Let's do some open lines, shall we? Anything you want to talk about is fair game. I've got just a few things for you in a moment, and then this hour we'll do open lines. Tonight will be a four-hour program as I test my back's ability to hang in there. So we'll begin repeating the first hour after the next hour, if that makes any sense at all to you.
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0: Well, all right, here's the skinny on my back, folks. It's really in pretty bad condition. My back had me bent over and unable to move, basically, for weeks. And now I would say, walking 90%, 80 or 90% straight. I'm still bent over. Don't get me wrong. I'm still bent over and cannot straighten up all the way. I have a hard time sitting for long periods of time. I had an MRI, as you know, which was an interesting experience, by the way. And the results of that, both by my doctor and another doctor now, are that they say it is not going to get better. That's the advice I've been rendered to date, that it is not going to get better. And, you know, it might get a little better given some time, but basically it's not one of those things that's going to fix itself, which is too bad. And the options that I've been served up to date include surgery and or prednisone shots. Prednisone is a very, very strong drug that remains with you even after it has its limited effect. And those options don't interest me, so I'm rolling the dice like usual, and I'm going to just hope to get better. And toward that end, I am putting ice packs on my back, the small of my back. You can actually slip them in your shorts and freeze your back to death, and that helps a little bit. It's the only thing. I found out quickly that heat does not help. I would sit in the shower, and I have one of those shower massage things, and let the hot water beat on my back, and I quickly found out that was a really, really, really bad idea. Because whatever swelling is increased, and that's really bad, really, really bad. And so I had some of my worst days when I was in that mode. Then I decided ice was the way to go, and it's been kind of slowly getting better since then. So I'm rolling the dice, and I'm not going to let them cut me, and I'm not going to let them inject me, and I'm going to just see what happens. Because I don't want to go that route. When I was younger, I had surgery on my back, on my shoulder blade, and they took a... This was when I was 20 years old, a long time ago, and they took a benign tumor out. And you are never the same after surgery. You will always know you have been operated on, even if it works out at its very best. The odds with back surgery are really crummy, really lousy. And so, once again, I'm choosing to try to just hang in there, and that's what's going on. Now, on my website tonight, just put up a little while ago, I sent Keith a photograph, what I thought was a really interesting photograph. It's a photograph from Iowa. Somebody sent it in from Iowa, and it is an angel in the sky. And if this is not an angel, this is the closest thing. This is an angel. Now, in this modern day of digital photography, of course, we have no way of knowing if this is an authentic picture or not. But if it is authentic, then the odds... It seems to me of this, I suppose, given all the cloud formations in all of the world and all across this country, occasionally you're going to get one that looks really like something. But this looks so much like an angel that there's even a halo. I mean, we're talking serious angel here. So if you want to see it, it's on my website now at artbell.com. It's an angel from Iowa. Well, more accurately, in the airspace above Iowa, actually. So that's up there tonight. There's more of a reason to go to my website. Also, somebody sent me this photograph of a water park in Tokyo. And whenever you think you've got it bad, you might want to go take a look at this picture. Let me read you the caption to the picture. It says, "This is the Tokyo water park," where their slogan reads, "Welcome to the breathtaking Tokyo Water Park, where you can wash away the pressure and stress of the overcrowded city and relax with your friends in the soothing enjoyment of sun, fun, and splashing." If you are trying to decrease some stress in your life, this is not a place that Americans would go. It looks like it's taken, obviously, from an upper level or even up in the air. It's hard to say. But I'm telling you, folks, they look like ants down there. And, oh, when you look at this photograph, you've got to wonder about the water. You've got to really wonder about the water. The water is ostensibly, from this distance, blue. However, there are so many people and so many kids in this water park pool, that to get in there and not wonder. Anyway, you take a look and see if this would relieve your stress. So, gotta see it. It's under What's New. It's called Relax in Tokyo Water Park. And, of course, I did get a photograph up there of this Bushnell telescope that I dearly love. This thing is incredible. They're a new sponsor. And so I put a picture of mine up, and I really caught a kind of a cute picture. I don't know if you've seen it yet. But I got Yeti, our newest addition, you know, our newest cat, looking up at the Bushnell telescope, kind of like he was staring into the sky or something. It was really a fortuitous photograph, and that's up there. So all of that's up there on the website right now at artbell.com. Looking around the world to see what's going on. Oh, yeah, one more thing. I was mentioning to you that these ice packs are the only thing that works. And just in case there's anybody else out there with a really bad back the way I have it, try this. You know, everybody has a back cure for you. I've received millions of them in the email and elsewise. Thank you all very much. But if you do have back trouble, consider what I'm doing. My wife obtained for me these lunch pack ice packs. And all they are is, you know, a plastic bottle filled with water. And you put them in your freezer and you freeze them. And then you can take them, and they're just the right size. You can put them in the small of your back and kind of move them around and freeze your back. And I'm not saying that's good for everybody. It's just what's working for me. But I do have on the webcam tonight, I just took a photograph of the little ice pack that I use. I've got rotating ice packs, actually, so I can never be without one. Finish with one, put it in the freezer, get ready for the next one. Now, around the world, House approves Arctic drilling. The House voted late Wednesday to allow oil and gas drilling in the Arctic National Wildlife Refuge in Alaska, rejecting claims the development would devastate a cathedral of nature in need of protection. Well, that may well be, but we definitely need the gas and we need the oil. And while I'm a pretty staunch environmentalist, I'm sure you know, I do think that we need alternative sources of oil and gas until we can get off the dime, which we damn well better do. If I were in Congress, I would be lobbying. I'd say, sure, go ahead and drill because we need it. And our economy is based on that. Any fool out there who doesn't think that can only look back to the last gas shortage we had in the 70s. It's obvious, right? We have to have it. But we had better start putting ourselves in a position where we don't have to have it, or pretty soon it's going to be all over. And it'll be all over when we run out of it, or when it gets so short and so expensive that we can't buy it anymore, and then our economy will go in the tubes promptly. 102 killed in Colombia fighting. Colombia troops and rebels this week killed 87 guerrillas and 15 soldiers. So they're having some pretty serious battles in the Colombian mountains, not a place I'd guess you'd want to visit right now. Code Red. The virus-like Code Red worm apparently infected computers around the world Wednesday on time, although the outbreak was not as severe as predicted. About 150,000 internet-connected computers were infected by Code Red, according to the SANS Institute, S-A-N-S, a computer security think tank working with the government. So if you've noticed the internet slowing down a little bit, there you've got it. Code Red did, as predicted, break out on Wednesday once again and is causing havoc. And then there's another virus going, a worm going around out there. I don't know if you've had the message yet. My God, I've had hundreds of them. It will say something like, I send this to you for your advice. And it could have any one of a million different titles, and it usually has an attachment with it. Don't open the attachment. If you see something that says something like that, I send this to you for your advice, I don't care what the hell it is, don't open it. If you do, you're going to get a worm. Microsoft Outlook based, basically, but you don't want it. Believe me, and it's all over the internet. God, I bet I get 30 or 40 of them in each email download that I do. All right, to the phones. West of the Rockies, you are on the air. Cheerio. Hello?
1: Hello.
0: Yes, hello. Turn your radio off.
1: I don't believe it. I'm on the air.
0: I know you don't, but turn it off anyway.
1: This is great. Okay, I got to turn the TV down, too.
0: That, too, yes.
1: Okay.
0: All things down.
1: Is this hard?
0: Yes, it is. Where are you calling from, sir?
1: I'm calling from California.
0: Okay.
1: Yeah. This is about your back.
0: Mm.
1: And I have some advice for you.
0: Everybody does. But
1: well,
0: go ahead.
1: That's a good thing, isn't it?
0: Yeah, although if I did it all by now, I wouldn't be walking at all.
1: No. If you don't think it's good, then hey.
0: I'm listening.
1: Okay. The lady that was just on, Sylvia.
0: Yes.
1: Right?
0: Yes.
1: The reason I'm calling is the thing she said about the past life thing.
0: Yes.
1: Okay, it's real simple. All you have to do is have her take you back to the beginning of the incident.
0: I wonder what kind of car hit me.
1: Well, okay. See, I got you. That's good.
0: Probably
1: a
0: Geo
1: Metro. You need
0: to
1: want to know.
0: Probably a Geo Metro.
1: Okay, well.
0: I went right over my
1: you
0: middle.
1: You need
0: thump,
1: to
0: want to
1: know. That's very important.
0: Okay.
1: Because if what she is saying is true.
0: Maybe it was a mighty Dodge.
1: Okay, listen.
0: I'm listening. Yeah, go ahead.
1: All right. If what she is saying is true,
0: mm-hmm.
1: The way for you to get rid of it is to go back and relive it.
0: Relive it?
1: You have to go back. See, physically you cannot go back in time. But spiritually...
0: No, but I could go lay down on the road and let my wife thump over me in the Geo.
1: Spiritually, you can return to the moment.
0: Spiritually.
1: Yeah. Past lives, your spirit. Go back and look.
0: All right, sir.
1: Have her regress you. She talks about regression, right?
0: That's right.
1: Okay.
0: Well, she's already, in a way, thank you. She already put that in my mind. Now I know I was hit by a car. Hit by a car. Man, I bet that hurt. I wonder what kind of car it was. Was I tossed into the air like a rag doll? Or was I thumped right over? Well, think about it. See if it helps. First time caller line, you're on the air. Hello.
2: How's it going?
0: Well, hey.
2: You doing all right?
0: Life is life, right?
2: Life is life.
0: Yep.
2: Absolutely.
0: Where are you, sir?
2: I'm in San Diego.
0: Okay.
2: And I used to live in Taos, New Mexico. And my condolences to you about your back and everything.
0: Oh, right. Thank you.
2: Hope you feel better. The reason I was calling is I just wanted to lay it out. I had some really great information when I lived in Taos, New Mexico, about how to tell the difference between the government spacecrafts that they've made and real spacecrafts.
0: Now, that would be valuable information indeed.
2: Would you like to hear about that?
0: Absolutely would, yes.
2: Okay. Now, the way to tell, according to my buddy, and he kind of put it out to me, is, you know, the government spacecrafts are the ones that you can always see as the lights, you know, and they make patterns and they do different things, and they're the ones that most people perceive as the crazy lights and all that. He says, and what I saw, and I didn't believe him until I saw it myself, is that the real spaceships and the real aliens appear to us in this matrix as clouds. And I said, okay, whatever. I know. I said, okay, whatever. And one day I went back to his house, and we were there, and he said, look, there it is. And there was this big, you know, spaceship-like cloud. And I said, okay, whatever, you know, no big deal. But then I watched over the next 2 hours as this giant spaceship shaped cloud opened up in the back, and there was a lever in the back, and I swear to you, Art,
0: a lever on
2: it was like a opening in the back, like a hatch, and I watched over the next 3 hours as these little circular, you know, disc-like pieces of cloud came out, and it was so slow, and if you weren't paying attention, never noticed.
0: All right, fine. So 3 hours you watched this, right?
2: 3 hours I watched it.
0: So why didn't you grab a camera?
2: Because I was out in the middle of the desert, New Mexico, and if you've ever been out to the Mesa in New Mexico, outside of Taos, you know that no one has cameras, no one has TVs. People are absolutely outside of any kind of, you know, technological, you know, holdings, you know. They really are just trying to get to the roots of existence.
0: Now, I've got a photograph on my website tonight that just went up hours ago, a couple hours ago or an hour ago, of a angel in the clouds. You know, I mean, I'll be doggone if this is not an angel. It is right down to almost the last detail, obviously an angel. Well, if you can have angels, you can have spaceships.
2: Definitely. Now, I hear that. Now this is the crazy part. Now, I mean, I was watching for a while, and I still was doubting everything, but I watched as all these little spaceship clouds came out, right? And it was all vibrating over the Sangre de Cristo Mountains there.
0: Yes.
2: And this was the craziest part, Art. I know it's going to sound nuts, but...
0: That's all right. Lay it on me. I'm used to it.
2: We heard so clearly that there is no good or evil, that all our religions have been holding us hostage to these concepts of good and evil, and that nothing exists but this moment.
0: Now, where did this come from?
2: Now, this was just like just an energy in the air. I mean, it was like voices so clearly heard. And I asked him what he heard, and he told me. I didn't even spit it out. He told me everything that I had heard, and we both reiterated the same thing.
0: So you both heard this?
2: Yep, that there is no good or evil, that there is only this moment, and good and evil is a way to keep us fighting ourselves. And while we fight ourselves, they're going to sell us mindless, spineless consumerism. And that was what we heard clear as day. And that,
0: yeah, you know, that sounds like an anti-capitalist message.
2: Well, it's not even that. It's not even that.
0: An anti-capitalist cloud message.
2: No, it was just, you know, and since then, I've been living on that, and I watch every night as Peter Jennings, Tom Brokaw sells us lies of good and evil, Walt Disney, you know, sells us lies of good and evil, and it's everywhere. I mean, from the moment we're out here, and that message came so clear to me, and since then, I've been living in such peace that, you know, every day I thank those cloud aliens for bringing me that truth, that there really is no good or evil, and that's the way we fight ourselves, is by separating the existence into two separate parts.
0: All right.
2: Existence is whole.
0: I think I've got it.
2: You're perfect and free in your entirety, Art.
0: All right. Thanks.
2: Have a good one.
0: Yep. Take care. Cloud aliens along with a cloud message that sounded suspiciously anti-capitalistic to me. Wildcard line, you're on the air. Cheerio.
3: Oh, hi, Art. Yeah, thanks.
0: You're welcome. Extinguish your radio for us.
3: I will indeed.
0: And your TV and your CD player and whatever else you've got.
3: All right. I'd like to talk about the Disclosure book.
0: All right.
3: I think Stephen Greer kind of underplayed that, and it's not only got, you know, the flying saucer stuff, but in the last couple chapters, of course, there's the one big chapter on top secret testimony of government insiders, and then there's the, you know, the free technology chapter and all that.
0: Yes.
3: But it's really worth, I think, the price of the book just for the small, short, hard copy of Monsignor Balducci's statement from the Vatican.
0: Oh, yes.
3: Because, boy, I mean, it...
0: I know. We've got an echo here. Hello, hello, hello. An echo. Anyway, you're absolutely right. Balducci's statement was incredible, wasn't it?
3: It just talks about very theologically confident. It says they're not devils, they're not angels. You know, I mean, we human beings are probably the worst creations there can be anyway. They're probably closer to God than we are, so we should probably take them seriously. And
0: again, no devils, no angels.
3: Right. There's even something in there in that book about for you, Art, too. I noticed in page 402 on the testimony of A.H. talks about Operation Looking Glass, which talks about alien technology that the government has that can look into the future and go back in time and see what's going to be happening. So it's something to think about. I know you're interested in that.
0: There's a lot to think about, sir. I've got to run with the bottom of the hour.
3: Thank
0: you very much.
3: Yeah, bye.
0: Goodbye. Every now and then we get an echo. I don't know where that comes from. I'm Art Bell. This is Coast to Coast AM.
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0: 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Tonight featuring a replay of Coast to Coast AM from August 1st, 2001.
1: Morning, everybody. Some people are saying on Fast Blast that they thought Sylvia said I was hit by a cart. C-A-R-T, not a car. Maybe. But if you're hit by a cart, doesn't that mean that you were first trampled by a horse? Either way, huh? Either way. Okay. We'll get right back to all this. Open lines, anything you want to talk about, directly ahead.
0: Now we take you back to the night of August 1st, 2001, on Art Bell, Somewhere in Time.

0: by the way, anybody out there notice we got rid of the, I got rid of the garbage cans. The heck with them. We'll crash in and crash out instead. Wildcard line, you're on the air. Hello.
1: Yes, sir. How you doing today?
0: I'm doing, sir.
1: Yes, by the way, my prayers go out to the bad bag. Having one before, I know that I can feel your pain.
0: Thank you.
1: Yes, sir. Actually, I'm the gentleman. I've called you a couple times before. I'm the one who was seeking clarity. And ironically, it was through talk shows like this and things like this. Today, I attended my first city council meeting here in Hillsborough in Tampa, Florida.
0: Did you get any clarity there?
1: Well, sir, I did, because actually what's ironic is that we have a public access station down here called Tampa Bay Community Network, and for, I'm one of those people, as you can tell, I tend to call, and I called one of these shows, and next thing I know, I'm putting on my own show down here, but yet I also find myself, the more I talk about it, the more I look at stories and every day in the newspapers and things like that, it really makes you want to get involved, and your local government makes you want to get involved just what's going on, because you really, if you, and then just shows like yourself, sir, like the Julian and Anwar. In fact, today I was actually in an office where I was starting to work on a campaign regarding offshore drilling.
0: Boy, so if you can stay in this for a number of years and not get cynical, then my vote goes for you for sure.
1: Well, what's ironic, sir, is when I tell my friends about this and tell, you know, talk to other folks about it, it's amazing how desensitized we are as a society, because it's literally like every day we get a new story that replaces the next story, and it seems like we've almost
0: That's
1: got
0: right.
1: a cry wolf theory where yep. we almost feel like we can't do it. But yet last year's election and calling from Florida, as you know, one person can make the difference, and I appreciate the time, sir, and have a good night.
0: Yeah, all right, you too. Usually when people get involved in local government, they start out, as they do really at all levels of government, wanting to do a lot of good. But they start running into the reality of politics, whether it's local or national. There's not a hell of a lot of difference, frankly. And to be in politics, it is my opinion that you have to compromise your personal principles. And I don't know how you avoid that. And the higher you go in office, the more personal principles you've got to compromise. I've thought about this for a long time. And so people who begin to brush up against that with the best intentions, usually come away pretty cynical. East of the Rockies, you're on the air. Good morning.
2: Good morning, Art. So good to hear your voice again.
0: Thank you.
2: Pray for a speedy recovery for you.
0: Thank you.
2: Two items. I'm hoping someone else could call in to expound further upon what I'm about to say. But there was an item in the news here in New Haven area, New Haven, Connecticut. By the way, my name is Reggie. I'm calling from West Haven, Connecticut.
0: Okay, Reggie.
2: And the item was this little boy was having an MRI, and someone walked into the...
0: With an oxygen bottle.
2: Exactly.
0: I know, and it took off into the air, went into the machine, and crushed his skull, and he died.
2: Yes.
0: Yeah, I know all about it.
2: Tragic. But I was surprised to hear you had a repeat of a doctor that was on, and... You questioned him about the magnetic energy or field.
0: Yes.
2: And he said he didn't know about it. And the reports that I heard here
0: yes,
2: on the
0: I news. Recall. I recall. Well, let me tell you, I just had an MRI, as mm-hmm. I think you're aware.
2: Mm-hmm.
0: And I intentionally closed my eyes and almost went into a, even despite the noise of the MRI machine, I almost went into a meditative state. Because I wanted to really see if I could see an effect. And I did.
2: Mm-hmm.
0: I surely did. I closed my eyes and clouds began to form.
2: Mm-hmm.
0: Light clouds, very light, bright clouds. And they would quickly move out of my apparent field of vision. And another one would form and move out of my field of vision.
2: Mm-hmm.
0: And so the electromagnets in that thing were obviously having an effect on my brain.
2: Mm-hmm.
0: And that's the only effect I felt. No ghosties, no goblins, nothing like that.
2: Right.
0: But I surely did see that, no question about it.
2: Right. And the other item I wanted to touch on was listening to your guest tonight. I was wondering why, and it probably would be inappropriate, but I was wondering why the Chandra Levy case wasn't brought up.
0: I'm going to ask Ed Dames about Chandra Levy on Friday.
2: Oh, good.
0: All right.
2: Yeah.
0: We've had him working on Chandra Levy, so you'll get your answer then.
2: Okay.
0: Okay?
2: Thank you so much, Art.
0: Thank you, hon. Take care. I kind of kept it general. I probably should have asked her about Chandra Levy, actually. At any rate, Ed Dames is going to have an answer for us, and we shall see. Another thing, I thought Ed Dames had just about a hit on Amelia Earhart, if that story turns out to be true, because it was just about as he said, or so close to the area, it's not even funny. And what apparently was spotted, the wreckage that was spotted from satellite, whether it, if it does turn into the real thing, will be awfully close to what Ed said. Virtually not hidden, not deep down in the ocean, but very shallow. West of the Rockies, you are now on the air. Hello there.
3: Hi, how you doing?
0: I'm doing okay, sir. Where are you?
3: San Diego.
0: All right.
3: Yeah, first I want to say hello to Dean. I heard Dean on tonight. Me and Dean, man, we go way back with Mike Siegel, you know.
0: Hey, Dean.
3: I think Dean should be married by now. I think he was going to get married in May. So if he did, congratulations.
0: Hmm.
3: And basically what I wanted to say is, you know, I say this politely, but everything Sylvia Brown, is that who she was, Sylvia
0: yes,
3: Brown?
0: Yes, she was Sylvia Brown, yes.
3: Everything she said basically was demonic to the core, you know? I mean...
0: Well, I understand that real religious conservatives would absolutely believe that, demonic to the core.
3: Well, it's not religious conservatives, it's what Scripture says.
0: That's a religious conservative, sir. Somebody who abides literally by the Scripture would pick out parts of it that would support that. Now, I think she did bring up one pretty good point, and that is that there's Scripture, and there's Scripture, and there is some Scripture that seems to support people who were seers.
3: Well, prophets, yeah, but all the world of, like, divination.
0: Yeah, but at one point it says anybody who would tell you the future is a false prophet. But at another point in the Bible, it seems to support prophecy by humans. So how do you reconcile that?
3: Well, God does give prophets, but the use of, like, through, you know, trying to see the future through means of divination, whether past, present, or future, that is strictly condemned. That's divination. That's quasim in Hebrew, and nehash, neaz, enan, and that's in the Old Testament Hebrew, and mm-hmm. Mantiomena and pneumapaiton.
0: No, I understand there are many, many, many people who feel as you do.
3: It's divination, and that's condemned, but being prophet, that's a special gift from God, and a true prophet would never claim that they are a prophet for the sake of humility, you know?
0: Well, how do you know there couldn't be egotistical prophets?
3: Well, then they're false prophets. True prophets.
0: Edgar Cayce was a false prophet?
3: He was.
0: Was he?
3: Yeah. True prophets say thus.
0: Are there any modern day claimed prophets or people in the modern day that you would say are true prophets?
3: There are holy elders in Greece that are clairvoyant elders that are Christian monastics, but they're not equivalent to, say, the Old Testament prophets.
0: Nobody's name that you could rattle off that we would know, though.
3: Living today?
0: Yeah.
3: You wouldn't know him.
0: Okay. Well, I appreciate the call, and you may well be right. Who knows? You may be correct. Who knows? On the other hand, there are people like Sylvia Brown and others that I know personally that absolutely have that talent, have that ability. Now, I suppose you can say that they're sourced evilly if you wish, and believe that if you wish. But I don't think you can argue that their ability is not valid. I've seen it too many times, and I'm not easy to convince, and I never believed in this sort of thing. But I've seen it personally up close, and so that I know that it's real. Now, is it demonically sourced? I don't know. If you believe in the devil... East of the Rockies, you're on the air, top of the morning. Hello? Going once, going twice, gone. West of the Rockies, you're on the air. Hi.
4: Hi.
0: Hello?
4: Yeah, is this Art?
0: Yes, it is.
4: Yeah, I just wanted to bring up something with your back.
0: Yes?
4: I had to go to a class not too long ago on lifting.
0: Oh, yes. Lift with the legs.
4: And a couple of instructors both had back problems.
0: Well, what kind of confidence does that give you?
4: Well, one had surgery. The other went to another therapy I thought you might want to think about.
0: Yes, okay, go ahead.
4: He had something with mixed with chiropractor and therapy all in one.
0: Let me tell you what my experience with chiropractors is, and it's very limited. But I've been to the chiropractor a few times. A lot of people suggest that. And they make me feel better for a little while. I get off the table and I'm going, wow, man, that's great. But it lasts a couple hours, few hours, and then it's back to where it was. Now, that may not be the case. I mean, everybody's an individual. Nobody's condition is the same. And that makes advice very difficult. But that's been my experience with chiropractors. I've tried it and tried it, and it works for me for a little while, and then the same old thing comes back again. First time caller line, you're on the air. Hello.
5: Hello.
0: Yes, hello.
5: Hello, is this all right?
0: Yes, turn off your radio.
5: I just did.
0: Thank you.
5: I know everybody's been calling about your back.
0: Yes.
5: I'm a board-certified hypnotherapist, and I have done many past life regressions.
0: Yes.
5: And I suggest...
0: Did she say I was hit by a cart or a car?
5: Cart.
0: A cart. Well, that like I said then, that probably means I was trampled by a horse first.
5: But not necessarily.
0: No?
5: But I suggest that you work with Sylvia if...
0: Might have been a golf cart.
5: Are you interested in what I'm saying?
0: Yes.
5: All right.
0: You said you should work with Sylvia.
5: If she worked with you, yes. Because the purpose of a past life regression and of going back to the initiating cause is not the incident in itself, but the emotions that may be related to it.
0: I understand.
5: And I suggest you work with her. Because she also has healing potential, and that's also very important.
0: Well, as I understood it, if I heard her say it properly, the healing is the psychological aspect of having you come to terms with what happened to you in a prior life, right?
5: In many, many cases, yes. But also in many cases, there's sometimes a residue that needs to be finished off with some healing.
0: You mean...
5: At least that's been my experience.
0: You mean as in personal or hands-on type healing?
5: Exactly.
0: Uh-huh. Well, I don't know that she does that. We didn't get into that aspect of it, really.
5: Well, I wish I could. I mean, I could help you long distance.
0: Well,
5: I've done quite a number of long distance healings successfully.
0: Well, anything you think you can do, I would appreciate.
5: Okay, what number would I call during the day?
0: Oh well, I can't give that out.
5: I know you're not.
0: You could call.
5: Number.
0: I tell you what you could do. You could call my network. At area code 541-664-8829.
5: Mm-hmm. Okay.
0: How's that?
5: That's fine.
0: All right, and leave your name and number.
5: Fine, I'll do that.
0: Okay, thank you. And, thank you all. It's just that everybody, you know, has a method, a little thing. Anybody you talk to about a back problem has a relative or themselves, and they've all had back problems, and they're all kind of distinct. And no single cure works for everybody. So, it's just one of those things. A cart, huh? A cart. I don't know. I can feel there's probably a hoof print back there somewhere. That's what I think I can feel. Big old U-shaped hoof print. Wildcard line, you're on the air.
6: Yes, hello. It's Keith from Hamilton.
0: Hi, Keith.
6: How you doing? I wanted to give you my backstory, if I could, very quickly.
0: All right. This is the last night we're doing backstories, folks.
6: Okay, that's no problem. I used to always talk to you about my constant everyday bad luck, and I have a bad luck backstory.
0: Oh, bad luck, bad. Well, they're all bad luck.
6: Yes. When I was 18, I worked at a supermarket, and I had to clean up the tops of the shelves of overstock.
0: Yes.
6: And there was a grating up there, and my shoelace got tangled in the grating. I completely tripped and was about to fall backwards. Now, as I did, here's the second part to it. You know those carts to pull, stock to the aisles and stuff?
0: Oh, yes.
6: I landed on that first. It tipped over. I landed on my back the second time. To this day, I have 2 slipped discs, and I still feel the pain.
0: Yep.
6: It does not go away, Art.
0: Yeah, I know. That's what the doctors told me. It will not go away. It won't get better by itself, they said.
6: I wish you luck with your back, Art.
0: Well, we march forward in time. We'll see what happens.
6: Yes.
0: I'll call Sylvia. Thank you.
6: Thank you.
0: Right. East of the Rockies, you're on the air. Hello.
7: Hello?
0: Hello. Turn your radio off, please.
7: Hello?
0: Turn your radio off.
7: It is off.
0: All right. Where are you?
7: I'm in Chippewa Falls, Wisconsin.
0: Okay, proceed.
7: What?
0: Proceed.
7: All right.
0: Speak. Now, you're turning your radio on again, sir. Turn it off, please.
7: Right.
0: I'll have to leave the line. All right. All right, go ahead.
7: I'm just wondering about the, you know, the global warming.
0: Yes.
7: Thing you had on like a month ago, just before you went on vacation.
0: Yes.
7: I just think it's a really bad idea to have people, you know, like the scientists that think they can probably move the Earth.
0: Oh, you mean NASA's idea to move the Earth farther away from the sun?
7: Yes.
0: Yeah, it, that didn't strike me as Plan A, or what ought to be Plan A, anyway.
7: Yeah. Yeah. How did you say that they thought they were going to do it? Try bringing asteroids or comets by the Earth to move
0: the Well, the way they were going to do it is, they said that an asteroid, which would be diverted from some orbit it's in now, a big one now, a real big one, I mean bigger than the one that even killed the dinosaurs, would be diverted so that it would pass, literally skipping almost through the Earth's atmosphere. It would pass so close that it would throw the Earth out of its present orbit and begin to move us out into space, farther away from the sun. Now, I don't think you have to be a NASA rocket scientist to decide this might not be a good idea, that several things could go wrong. For example, the big rock could hit us by mistake, come into the atmosphere, just little error in their movement of that rock, and we'd be toast. And then, of course, others might imagine that we would be successful, but the Earth would go spinning further out than the scientists thought. I mean, after all, they do occasionally get things wrong. You've all heard the stories. I'm Art Bell. This is Coast to Coast AM.

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4: There are those who dedicate themselves to a sense of honor, to a life of courage, and a commitment to something greater than themselves. 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They still do. The few, the proud, the Marines.
5: Hi, I'm Carrie Underwood wishing you a Merry Christmas.
6: Hi, this is Gillian Anderson, Agent Dana Scully on the Kevin and Bean Christmas album.
7: And David Duchovny, Agent Fox Mulder from The X-Files. This holiday season, trust no one, not even Santa Claus.
6: Mulder, Santa Claus isn't real. He's a folk legend. Any 8-year-old child could tell you that.
7: What about the proof, Scully?
6: What proof?
7: The crap, Scully. It was reindeer crap. You analyzed it yourself.
6: So it's reindeer crap. Reindeer do that too, you know.
7: On the roof, Scully. How do you explain that?
6: There could be a thousand explanations. Maybe some kids put it up there as a prank. Maybe the reindeer ate Mexican.
7: All right, well then how do you explain what we found on that half-eaten plate of cookies?
6: All we found were a few white beard hairs. Kenny Rogers could have been up here. We don't know. They could have come from anyone.
7: No, not just anyone. There's someone out there. Yes, Dana, there is a Santa Claus.
6: Oh, Fox, forget about that stuff. It's Christmas. Hey, I'm going to buy your gift tonight. What do you want?
7: The truth, Scully. All I want is the truth. And a pony.

0: Hello, this is the President. Hello, this is the President of the United States. Who is this? Is it you again?
1: Look behind you.
0: This is my private line. How did you get through?
1: They're everywhere. All the time. We see them every day. But you have to look behind you.
0: There is nothing behind me. How did you get this number?
1: The spaceman told me.
0: What spaceman?
1: It doesn't matter. I'm telling you about monsters. Please, you must look behind you.
0: Young lady, there are no monsters in the Oval Office.

You are listening to Ground Zero. I am not Clyde Lewis. I am Jeremy Scott from Into the Paranormal. It's a pleasure. It's an honor to be sitting in with you once again for Clyde Lewis, a man who's touched all of us, right, in some capacity. Or maybe you just like to taunt him. Either way, we accept all opinions, even the naysayers, and probably one of those shows tonight where we may get some naysayers. Hey, it's okay to disagree from time to time. Not everything that we talk about is something that is always easily grasped, I will say. Quick update, I saw Clyde today, and I reminded him how much you care for him. He expressed how much this means to him, and we talked about getting back to this, but it's not going to happen too quickly. It would certainly be a Christmas gift for Clyde to be back home, only time will tell. In the meantime, though, because if you are looking for a Christmas gift, a stocking stuffer, something to put under the tree, well, we've got something just for you in time for Christmas. Clyde's biography, On Air, is available. You can pick it up on Amazon at groundzeroplus.com. That's the central for everything Clyde Lewis. Thanks to those of you who have donated to the GoFundMe page. It's going to help him as he transitions from hospital into the next stage of his life. So again, pick up On Air. It's Clyde's biography, available on Amazon and at groundzeroplus.com. Thanks to those of you who have picked up that book. I'm sure there's somebody out there who has finished it already. I've barely had a chance to begin it. I digress, though. It is available, as they say, wherever books are sold, Amazon, groundzeroplus.com. Recently, I have had people write to me. They've been hearing me do this show for a couple of weeks now, and of course have been checking out Into the Paranormal as well. And they have been freaked out about what is to come in just hours from now. 3i Atlas, which is an object, an interstellar object, which means it's from outside the solar system, a rare occurrence until just a couple of years ago when we started finding interstellar objects. Now this is number 3, and I would say it's probably received the most attention of any of these thus far. Certainly when Oumuamua and Borisov came through, those were important, and of course, being the first, you're always going to, that's always going to be a big deal. Now with number 3, we have a much larger window in which to observe this object. And that has allowed all sorts of conspiracy theories to flow over the past 5 months or so since it was discovered. All sorts of theories have flooded the internet and social media, web forums, because all eyes are on Atlas. People want to know what this object actually is, and there's still speculation at the 11th hour here, because the closest this object will ever come to Earth will be just hours from now. When we wrap up the broadcast right now, there will be observatories all, or this evening, observatories all across the world will be training telescopes and instruments to observe this object at 3i Atlas, 168 million miles away from Earth. It's never going to get closest, any closer to us, and then it's going to go back out into space and beyond. It will never come back around again. So people are wondering, you know, is it going to put on a show as it makes this close past to Earth? We'll find out in just a couple of hours here. The interstellar object is largely said to be a comet. If you talk to most scientists, they will tell you that. We'll have one scientist on the program tonight who will argue it is a comet. We'll have another scientist who will say, we can't be so sure. And there's a possibility that it's artificial in origin. So it remains to be seen, but NASA and others have concluded
Well, if it looks like a comet and it acts like a comet, it must be a comet. Some would say it's behaving uncomet-like. But here it is, making its close approach to Earth on Friday, early morning, in a rare visit from beyond our solar system. 3i Atlas, I asked one person if they were aware of it. Of course, somebody who listens to the program, they said, oh yeah, I know what that is, because I heard Clyde talk about it. But I asked another person who doesn't necessarily listen to the show, and they had no clue what I was talking about. It was like I was speaking Greek to them. So to the ordinary person, they don't know anything about 3i Atlas. When you say interstellar, they're like, what does that mean? But this object was discovered back in July. It's been cool to talk about over the past couple of months. Discovered by NASA-funded Atlas telescopes in Chile. And as mentioned, is only the third confirmed interstellar visitor ever observed. Experts say that 3i Atlas is going to remain a safe distance from Earth. Skeptics say, how can we be so sure? About 168 million miles is as close as we're told it will come, and that it poses no threat to life on any planet. Of course, with any of these objects, the threat still exists. It's always possible that something could change the trajectory. There could be a collision. This could be artificially controlled, remote controlled. So it's always possible until it is no longer possible that it's possible, if that makes sense. It's going to eventually, though, as I mentioned, continue back out into interstellar space and never will return again. So as far as observing this object, this is as best as it gets. With the other interstellar objects that Clyde's talked about, with Professor Avi Loeb and others, the window to observe them was very, very short. It came and went, and we couldn't really do any further observation. Well, now we can do observation, and there has been images and other observations that have happened, and there will be more, not only tonight, but throughout the coming days and weeks before it moves on. So that makes it exciting, and here we are on the eve of the passing of 3i Atlas's closest it will ever come to Earth. Talking about this tonight on Ground Zero, I'm Jeremy Scott for Clyde Lewis. Want to hear from you, 503-225-0860. That's 503-225-0860. Is this a threat to be concerned about? Is it a bunch of hype? Are you undecided?

Friedman used to say, never a straight answer, NASA. The space agency has certainly come under criticism. And they played a role in this whole 3i Atlas situation as well, not only because in their press conference, which we'll hear a little bit later, they said, well, we want to address the rumors, and but yet we are going to investigate all possibilities while we downplay those rumors, even though sometimes those rumors are how discoveries are made. Somebody says something and you're like, I wonder if that's true. You go down the rabbit hole a little bit, and as long as you don't get too far down the rabbit hole, you may actually realize that it leads somewhere. But here it is, the interstellar object, call it a comet, if that's what we want to say. It's, going to not pose any threat to us here on Earth or to life afar, so they say. As we sit on the eve of the passing here of this object, a visitor into our solar system, the people are freaked out that it is not a natural object, and they've been saying, see, it's going to happen, and they've been circling their calendar. I wonder what those people are doing right about now, if they're still sitting on the couch with a bag of popcorn watching Netflix or whatever the case happens to be, or if they're hiding somewhere thinking that there's going to be a collision. I mean, people have said, is this thing going to hit us? And I'm like, well, not unless it significantly, its course is altered and it comes a whole lot closer. It's not going to hit us. Could it cause some disruptions out in the solar system that disturb other objects? Could those pose threats? Yeah. If you know anything about how things work up there, if there is a collision of some sort, and there could be satellites or other objects up there, spacecraft, planetary bodies, if there is a cascade effect that starts to happen because something is just altered ever so slightly, it makes you wonder. And you have to wonder whether or not nations have been briefed on this. Is there the possibility that this might not be as advertised? What would the response be? Well, it could be that you just say, well, it's not going to happen, like a lot of people are out there. It's just not going to happen. So you don't plan for it. You're not prepared. And the inevitable happens. And then you have to explain why you weren't prepared. Maybe it doesn't happen, though. And you say you didn't act because you didn't think it was a serious threat. Well, I've come across a report that governments worldwide have recently conducted planetary defense drills, which some could say is interesting timing. It has certainly helped to fuel speculation that these planetary defense drills are in direct response to the unpredictability of 3i Atlas. Officials say, though, these are just routine, they're scheduled. There's nothing to see here. It's not out of the ordinary, and it's not in response to 3i Atlas, although some analysts have noted the timing and the scale of some of these are worth mentioning. In cases these drills were scheduled later, as in next year or beyond, and have been moved up, which is interesting. Usually you plan something, and that is executed from beginning to end, and it has a certain timeline, certain budget, and you don't normally move this up unless you have good reason to do so. And that reason could be 3i Atlas, or it could be something else that has been disturbed by 3i Atlas. There is a 3-day European Space Agency simulation. They activated full planetary defense systems. Also, Japan, its accelerated asteroid impact drill happened. And U.S. Space Force moved up an orbital tracking exercise that wasn't scheduled to happen until next year to just days and weeks before the closest pass of 3i Atlas to Earth. Additional joint drills involved countries that rarely publicize such activities, including Australia, South Korea, and Brazil. These exercises focus on tracking, get this, high-velocity
non-gravitationally accelerated objects. It's fancy terminology.

high-velocity, non-gravitationally accelerated objects. What, you mean like 3I Atlas, some might say? But I get it. I get it. It's probably hype, right? 503-225-0860. 503-225-0860. For once, think about what if it's not. I mean, after all, the reason that we listen to shows like this, Ground Zero, is because inside us we still have a little bit of wonder and intrigue. And we're interested in the things that we maybe can't reach out and touch. I mean, we're not going to get close to 3I Atlas. It is not going to pose a direct threat to Earth unless, as I mentioned, it causes some sort of cascade effect in space. But what if? I like to entertain the what if. And the what if might all be settled in less than 24 hours because we're going to know pretty soon whether or not this was all hype or if it was indeed preparation for a reveal. And a reveal of epic proportions. Because imagine if this was an extraterrestrial spacecraft and it went behind the sun. That was mysterious. People were wondering, well, why isn't NASA saying anything about this? Where are these images? Well, it was during the government shutdown, of course. But, you know, you can find a conspiracy under every leaf. You just have to be in an area like here in the Pacific Northwest where it rains a lot. And this is a rainy, soggy night that we're going through. So there's a lot of leaves out there that you could turn over. Doesn't mean that everything is a conspiracy. But the experts, when they are flat out saying that it poses no threat to Earth or to any planetary life, is not necessarily true because, as mentioned, if something were to happen, this object could pose a threat to Earth. It could put on a show. And what if it is not a comet, as the scientific community has largely said that it most likely is? Say if it is artificially powered. Because if that is the case, it could explain some of the oddities that have been observed with the object. Scientists have reported that it shows erratic behavior. And some would say, well, you know, comets can act erratically from time to time. They certainly can. Unexplained acceleration, which could, again, say something towards the artificial power. As I mentioned, unusual brightening and a sunward anti-tail, which Professor Avi Loeb has talked about, that defies standard models. Harvard University Professor Avi Loeb has proposed that the anti-tail could actually represent a swarm of compact objects accompanying 3I Atlas, which is also another element to this. Rather than being a simple gas plume, this is a swarm of compact objects. And if such a swarm exists, well, that could explain why multiple planetary defense missions are happening at once, and they could possibly be monitoring multiple independent objects instead of a single body. 503-225-0860. 503-225-0860. I'm Jeremy Scott in for Clyde Lewis. 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

0: energy we've got on near-Earth objects, okay? Any ideas, any programs, anything you've sketched on a pizza box or a cocktail napkin? For 30 years, I questioned the need for NASA.
1: And we didn't see this thing coming.
2: Well, our object collision budget's $1 million. That allows us to track about 3% of the sky.
3: And beg your pardon, sir, but it's a big sky.
1: Is this going to hit us?
2: We're efforting that as we speak, sir.
4: You reported back late. All Captain Scott could talk about was how beautiful this object was, how it was illuminated with light and seemed to ooze with a strange peacefulness.
5: We attempt to unravel the mystery surrounding 3i Atlas. We must ask, is it possible that this object is not just a natural celestial visitor, but something far more intentional, perhaps even engineered?
6: I mean, look at this. It says, a traveler from distant stars escaped from a dying world looking for a way to extend his own life.

0: Have you seen anything strange?
1: I'm Jeremy Scott. This is Ground Zero. Three Eye Atlas tonight. Interstellar object. Within 168 million miles of Earth. This is timed out to happen in just a couple of hours now. Look, I'm not the messenger. Well, I guess I am the messenger here tonight. This is what the experts are saying. And here we are, since this object was discovered back in July. We've been waiting for this moment to happen, and here we are. If it were to reveal itself as some sort of artificial technology, now would be the time to do so. If we claim to know everything about what is out there, it is really at that point where we show our ignorance that, you know, we could easily get reminded that we are not the smartest of the bunch, and that there is perhaps other life out there. And if they were to want to communicate with us, they might want to communicate with us by sending a message in a bottle or some sort of radio signal, or they could also want to communicate with us via a probe, an alien craft that is sent through the solar system and attracts attention, has a whole bunch of conspiracy theories, and has everybody wondering, why is all this planetary defense stuff happening? Let's go to the calls, 503-225-0860. That's 503-225-0860. I was talking about the trajectory of this object earlier, and whether it's 3i Atlas that these planetary defense drills are in response to, or because 3i Atlas has done something. Jeffrey in Michigan, you had a point about that. Go ahead. Welcome to Ground Zero.
2: Yes, thank you, Mr. Scott. Look, we've been watching comets for 100 years, and this thing is suddenly not following the script we've been experiencing with comets. There's something up here. This thing is using a trajectory, and it's going to, it's also using planets for its planet. Now, if it's an interstellar object and it's just flying through our solar system, how come it hasn't just come and gone?
1: Well, it is.
2: What's going
1: on? It is going to come and go. It just hasn't gone yet.
2: But that's part of my, I mean, if it's interstellar, and, you know, how would it have been utilizing these planetary gravitational fields to help it?
1: Well, why do asteroids only come around? Why do our meteor showers only once a year?
2: Yeah,
1: is there a cycle to those?
2: Right, but they're cycled within our solar system. This thing is out of our solar system.
1: Right.
2: I mean, the space in that and the energy it would take for it to come through, there's something up here. Also, when it went behind the sun, you're saying that the astronomers claimed that it had this reverse jet that was facing the sun.
1: Well, there was somebody who said it had like a reverse tail or an anti-tail.
2: Yeah, I think they had some notion of that. That's not, you know, natural, but that, to me, would be a way for energizing a power system on a ship. You would use a plasmic field for that, eject it out, and use it to transmit electrical or ionic energy back into the craft.
1: The anti-tail could be evidence of some power source.
2: Capping the sun itself, or the field around the sun, for energy to a power source.
1: Well, I can't say I disagree with you.
2: Now, everybody's saying, well, is this a ship? Is this a probe? Here's something to think about. This thing could be wired to pick up probes or to send out probes that we're not aware of.
1: What if it's releasing them?
2: That's what I mean. It might already have them out here, and it might be on its, you know, as it's passing back through, it might be picking them up. In fact, we could have agents here that we're not aware of that it's going to pick up, or that to report to it what they've observed.
1: Wow. Appreciate the thoughts, Jeffrey in Michigan. You can join us at 503-225-0860. you know, the misinformation is another thing. The disinformation, the AI content and the deep fakes, I get it. There used to be a time and age when there was only reputable stuff on the internet. That is not the case anymore. There's a lot of junk out there, and Michio Kaku has said, look, there's a lot of this out there that is claiming to be me, and so people have been sending this to me, and I thank them for doing so because it's opened my mind that this is actually a reality that but if people are thinking about this and they're wondering if this is really a threat, whether it's the real Michio Kaku, I'm not saying it's right, or a deepfake Michio Kaku or somebody like that, and the message is getting out and it's getting people to think. If all we're doing is getting people to think, there is no harm in that as far as I'm concerned. And people have been saying, well, what if it's just a distraction? What if it is to take our attention off of something? You know, some other shoe that's about to drop. Well, I don't know. What's tomorrow? Oh, yeah, the deadline for the Jeffrey Epstein files are supposed to be released, apparently. And if that's the case, that this is an event that's supposed to take our mind off of these other events, I would say it hasn't done a good job. I mean, what's the world thinking about right now? Well, the Brown University shooter, the murder of an MIT professor possibly being connected. They're talking about the death of actor Rob Reiner and his wife, all sad events. They're talking about the imminent release of the Epstein files, and that's what's all over the nightly news. They are not talking about Three Eye Atlas. If you ask the average Joe or Jane, they're going to say, what? And that's that's what's going on. So it's not a distraction. Certainly, if it's trying to be a distraction, they are not doing a great job. And what if the planetary defense drills are not a cover, but are actually in response to this? 503-225-0860. That's 503-225-0860. Coming up on the program tonight, Professor Avi Loeb from Harvard University and Mark D'Antonio, MUFON's photo and video analyst and astronomer, and the Sky Tour live stream. All to come on Ground Zero with Clyde Lewis. We'll be right back.

0: listening to Ground Zero. We're talking about 3i Atlas. I'm Jeremy Scott in for Clyde Lewis, the interstellar object making its close approach to Earth within just a matter of hours. 503-225-0860, the number to join the conversation tonight. That's 503-225-0860. Chris in Indiana, hello, you're on Ground Zero.
1: Thanks for taking my call, Jeremy.
0: My pleasure. How are you doing?
1: I'm doing average.
0: Okay. Average is acceptable here.
1: And a shout out to Clyde, because you know he's listening.
0: I hope he is. Yes. I visited him, and he had his phone right next to him, so I can imagine
1: this
0: he's tuning in.
1: Monumentous event. The reason I called, when I first heard about 3i Atlas, the first thing I'm thinking, and even up until now, it's just a rock flying through space. My main concern, and the reason I called, is there any chance that we pass through something that it's venting right now at a much later date?
0: Mm-hmm. Well, absolutely. A planetary body, an asteroid, or something
1: else. Thing, when you said it may not actually be one solid object, it may be a bunch of smaller objects close together, like the same way we would mistaken a school of fish for being a larger animal. That just changed. That's a game changer right there for me. Never crossed my mind. You said that. Now I have to rethink everything I know about 3i Atlas.
0: Sure. And the fact that we can't see it with the naked eye means we have to rely on others who can see it with some of their fancy equipment in order to observe it. Or we have to take their word for it or hope that it ends up on the nightly news or that NASA or some other agency releases this because we can't see it with the naked eye.
1: One thing is for sure. This is foreshadowing for a future story.
0: Oh, you may be right. You may be onto something.
1: Thanks for taking my call.
0: I appreciate that. Thanks and for the kind comments to Clyde as well. 503-225-0860. If you have thoughts on 3i Atlas, do you think that this object is going to just keep going on its cometary ways and that it will just go on its merry way and exit our solar system, or as one of our callers has alluded to, it may not ever leave. I don't know quite what to think of that. Maybe it's going to hang out and it'll observe us. And that's scary as well to think out that this object that came from afar, maybe from another civilization, is out chilling and doing surveillance. Or something of the kind. As mentioned, we're not going to be able to see it with the naked eye. But thankfully, there's going to be these observatories all around the world that will be keeping their eye on this. All right, time for Lisa in Pennsylvania. Hello, Lisa. Welcome to Ground Zero.
2: I appreciate it. Thank you. I think they are kind of observing everything through our solar system. They're kind of keeping away from Earth, though. I think they might be more interested in Mars and Jupiter than Earth at the moment, but it'd be awesome if it just kind of hung out. And, what would Earth do with a ship just hanging out, in the area? But it was like September 19th, I think, was the first time I heard of other objects. Like, they just appeared traveling with it, like out of nowhere they just appeared, and there was like 9 of them, but then you didn't hear much about that again. So.
0: Yeah, and you bring up a good point, because it will come within about 33 million miles or so of Jupiter. That's its next destination before it exits and moves on to wherever it heads after that, which is not to come back anywhere near us in our lifetimes. It will go by Jupiter on in March of 2016 within about 33 million miles. Its closest point to Mars was about 18 million miles. So you've got a point that it was certainly coming closer to other planetary objects, other planets themselves. Certainly 168 million miles of Earth is still way far out there, but it was much closer to Mars. It's going to be much closer to Jupiter, and it was much closer to the sun. We still can't rule out that it has dislodge something in the solar system, and perhaps that is how we can explain these planetary defense drills that are going on. You know, I love pondering the what if, because who really knows? What if NASA was actually covering up the evidence when they were silent while Atlas went behind the sun? That happened in October during the government shutdown. It did release about 6 weeks later several images that were captured during that time. Of course, those images were altered, as all NASA images are, before they're released to the public. And they had hoped to put to rest the rumors that the object might be an alien spacecraft, referring to rumors, which I think can only allude to one person, Professor Avi Loeb, who was the, I think, first to propose the theory that this could be something artificial. Now, the agency has explained that that silence, though, was just because of the U.S. government shutdown and was not a cover-up of any kind. Time for one more call. Is it Calum in North Carolina? You're on Ground Zero.
3: Yes, sir. I've called in. Shout out to Clyde also. I really love talking to him, and I hope he's listening. I've got an interesting question. I mean, we've got satellites. How many satellites? I don't know. There's a lot. And then there's all these deep space probes. We've got all this stuff out there that we've got satellites that can shoot missiles at each other and whatever. And we can actually zoom in on Earth and look at, like, literally almost see someone standing on their porch. And we don't have a really good image of this thing. I have a hard time with that.
0: Well, it depends on what you say really good is. Everybody's got an opinion on that. I mean, there's a lot of images, well, and some of them have been captured by amateur astronomers.
3: All are terrible. My opinion is they all are not that great, and what I'm saying is there's a lot of equipment up there, and it's just I'm not impressed with it. I'm not convinced of much other than just don't get me wrong. I'm not saying everybody's wrong about it. I'm curious myself, but there's nothing really that convinces me one way or the other, because I don't feel. Why do we not have a good image? I don't think it's a good image. I don't see enough.
0: What if we did though, and it's not a comet, and by releasing that image, it would cause pandemonium.
3: Oh yeah, then we.
0: I always like to look at the flip side. I mean, it's easy to look.
3: You're right.
0: What if the flip side is true?
3: You're right. No, that's a bit. I'm more of a, I'm just throwing it out there. I'm not even really an argument about it. It's just a more curious question, and that's a good point. But I just. Maybe you're right, man. Maybe you're right.
0: You know what? One thing's only time's going to tell. That's the cool thing here.
3: Can't wait to find out.
0: We talk next week at this time. You know, we may say, this was a bunch of nothing. Well, it'll be Christmas next week, so it'll have to be the week after. Any idea, though, if you had to guess how many satellites are orbiting Earth?
3: If I was to guess? Probably like 1,300 or something. Is that a good guess? I don't know.
0: How about 11,000? Thanks for the call. Appreciate that, Calum. All right, coming up, Professor Avi Loeb from Harvard University, professor of science. We'll talk with him. Is he sticking to his theory that this could perhaps be an extraterrestrial spacecraft of the kind? We'll take calls all night at 503-225-0860. That's 503-225-0860. Get Clyde's book on air. It's available on Amazon. Other book retailers, groundzeroplus.com. And we'll continue for another 2 hours, God willing, all across America tonight. I'm Jeremy Scott. You are listening to Ground Zero.

complacently in the darkness, covered and blinded by a blanket of little lives. False security has lulled the madness of this world into a slumber. Wake up. An eye is upon you, staring straight down and keenly through, seeing all that you are and everything that you can never be. Yes, an eye is upon you, an eye ready to blink. So face forward, with arms wide open and mind reeling. Your future has arrived. Are you

0: You are listening to Ground Zero. My name is Jeremy Scott, and for Clyde Lewis tonight, and we're talking about 3i Atlas, the interstellar object that within just a matter of hours is set to make its closest approach to Earth within just under 170 million miles from us. Some great thoughts from the callers in the first hour, I must say. You get me thinking, hopefully as much as we get you thinking, and thinking about the alternate possibilities or the alternate theory to the alternate theory. This hour of the program, though, welcoming Mark D'Antonio, who is a friend of the program. I've talked to him on my program. Clyde's had him here on the show. He has a degree in astronomy. He is the Mutual UFO Network's chief photo and video analyst, also host and creator of the Sky Tour live stream. Cool thing about Mark is he actually has telescopes that have viewed this object, so he can give us that perspective. Welcome to Ground Zero, Mark.
1: Jeremy, so good to talk to you again. How you been?
0: It's good to talk with you as well. I have been great. Appreciate you joining us tonight on the eve of 3i Atlas. I mean, this is something Absolutely. That you've been following for months. How far after this object was discovered did you first see this on your telescopes?
1: We first imaged it back in August when it was out as far as Jupiter is from the Earth. From the sun. So we were looking at it when it was still well over about 5 astronomical units away. And we caught it as a tiny dash of light on a image we took deep in Sagittarius at that night. And I was specifically looking for that. And we caught it. You know, we're like, wow, hey, that's cool. And so we've been tracking it, and it went from an evening object to a morning object. So now it's up early in the morning. In fact, for the close approach, which is December 19th, which is tomorrow, we are going to be streaming it live. And it'll be at 6 a.m. Eastern time. We're going to be streaming it with our telescopes. Now, as you mentioned, we have several telescopes. We've got 2 in the Arizona desert. And we have a third one very likely going in Colorado, and a fourth one out here in Connecticut where I live. So we're actually building this nice network of observational systems that guarantee I'll never get sleep for the rest of my life.
0: You'll have eyes on, though, if one of these Absolutely. Objects does something spectacular.
1: Yeah, yeah. And as you pointed out earlier, 3i Atlas has shown us something spectacular, a number of things that are spectacular, a lot of anomalies with this. You know, one of the ones I think is really interesting is the fact that after it went around the sun, it started looking like it was showing what we call non-gravitational acceleration a lot more as it approached the sun and got to the sun. What's that mean? It means that the comet was spewing jets of gas out from its nucleus in all likelihood, and it was pushing the comet around in a trajectory that a little different than a normal simple gravitational trajectory would take place with, say, a rock. All right. This has lots of carbon dioxide ice on it, obviously. It's got all kinds of other compounds on it, obviously. In our telescopes, it looks slightly green, which is what you see when you look at emission from carbon molecules that are attached to other carbon atoms attached to other carbon atoms for carbon molecules. You also see cyanogen, which is carbon and nitrogen in pairs. And, you know, you don't see CO2 directly, but there's lots of it. You see CO2 in the infrared, which is why the James Webb has been instrumental in showing us how much CO2 has been or is on this comet. It's fantastic.
0: Are comets generally unpredictable?
1: When they're in our solar system, once we see them, we know how comets will act based on the history of our solar system objects. This is only the second interstellar comet we've ever seen. And this one is doing something we've seen with other comets like Hyakutake and Halley's Comet. It's giving off X-rays, which is interesting. And this happens. It's actually a natural byproduct of the way the sun's energy interacts with the compounds that are being released from the surface of the comet. And as we watch this happen, you know, we should start chalking up all these new things we've never seen. We've never seen an interstellar comet that shows us X-rays. That's kind of new. Okay, Borisov, the previous interstellar comet that came through didn't show us the X-rays. Our solar system objects have shown us X-rays. Okay, that's cool. This comet's different because it's following the plane of our solar system. It came in on the plane of our solar system. Now, that's odd and sort of unexpected. Borisov and Oumuamua didn't do that. But this comet is doing that. And the other thing is, it's very unlikely that a comet would, any kind of interloper into our solar system, would pass three major planets in our solar system. Relatively close. We're talking millions of miles away, of course. But it passed by Mars first, then it went around the Sun, then it passed by Venus, and then up in March it's going to pass by Jupiter. And the odd thing that's going to happen is that because the comet's being a little bit, you know, wonky in its trajectory due to this non-gravitational acceleration of these jets I was talking about, it's actually going to approach a really special place out at Jupiter. And that's something called the Hill Sphere. Now, the radius of the Hill Sphere, what is that? Well, the Hill Sphere is a sphere of influence around the planet where that planet's gravity takes over and is greater than the Sun's, right? So Jupiter's Hill Sphere is, what is it, 32, I think, a million miles or so away from Jupiter, 53 million kilometers. And we're going to see that this comet is remarkably close to that border when it goes by. So that's kind of unexpected. And again, a strange, you call it a coincidence? Or do we call it an anomaly? Or do we call it a product of extraterrestrial intelligence? You know, at this point, it looks like a comet and it acts like a comet, but it's doing things in some ways that aren't comet, if you know what I mean.
0: Yeah, it's kind of the whole like that square and rectangle thing.
1: Yeah, yeah. Exactly. Yeah.
0: It fits one shape, but it doesn't fit all shapes.
1: That's right. And when we look at like comets in our solar system, we kind of know how fast they'll move at their fastest because they're coming from a known distance in many cases. This comet, it came in speeding into our solar system, and now it's going a little bit faster. So it's actually moving pretty quickly, you know.
0: So it's a picked up speed?
1: Yeah, and that makes sense because it went around the Sun, getting pulled in by the Sun's gravity. And that's not all the anomalies it has. There's a lot more.
0: All right, Mark D'Antonio with us tonight. MUFON Chief Photo and Video Analyst, host of the SkyTour live stream. SkyTourLive.com is his website. We're talking about 3i Atlas. Your thoughts are welcome all night on this object. Whatever you think about it, 503-225-0860, 503-225-0860. In for Clyde Lewis on Ground Zero, I'm Jeremy Scott. We'll be right back.

0: You are listening to Ground Zero, talking with Mark D'Antonio tonight, MUFON's video and photo analyst, also astronomer. He runs SkyTour live stream, where you can see this object on his live streams. First attracted in August, and he was telling us before the break that it has picked up speed. The speed is really how we know it is interstellar. Some will argue whether or not it is interstellar or not. But nonetheless, that is how we know that this object came from outside the solar system. Isn't that right, Mark?
1: Yeah, we also look at its orbit. It's on a hyperbolic trajectory, which means it follows a path in geometry called a hyperbola. And that is different from a parabola. It's different from an ellipse, which most of the periodic comets that we see have. They have different levels of what's called eccentricity, or, you know, ellipticalness. And like planets have almost circular orbits, so that's not a lot of elliptical nature. But if you stretch that circle out, it becomes more of an ellipse. And so comets tend to be elliptical when they're periodic. Some of them can come through and pass close enough to the sun that they can be whipped out of the solar system. And undoubtedly, something of that nature must have happened to 3I Atlas in its original star system, wherever it was made. It got close to its star, perhaps, and was whipped out and sent out into the deep environs of space. And now it goes like this. You know, when we look at comets in our solar system, we understand what their composition will likely be. We can figure out about, you know, the carbon dioxide content will be between 2% and 30% on average. And we understand what we might expect for carbon molecules and carbon monoxide, carbon dioxide, et cetera, carbon, you know, cyanogen. So we understand some of those things, all right? But this guy comes along, and it sort of topples all our understanding of comets, or does it? The comets in our solar system were formed from the early solar nebula that we all formed in. What that's showing us with these different compositional considerations in 3I Atlas is that that comet formed in a very different startup condition. And so very different chemistry, all right? And we noticed there's an excess of nickel originally, and then later on the iron sort of came in and percolated in, and that nickel to iron ratio changed to be a little more normalized. But we had to figure out what was that all about. Why did we see nickel first and then iron later? Well, there's some theories. And so everything is different. It's like this. When you go to your favorite coffee place and you buy a cup of coffee, it tastes great. But then you go to another one, say out of state, and you taste that coffee. It tastes different, not quite like the other one, but it's still coffee, right? So the coffee was made slightly differently, but it's still coffee. So the way I view 3I Atlas is, it's different. Its composition is different. It's doing different things. But they're not so far outside of our understanding that we can't also say that this may still just be a comet. Now, my mind is open, okay, as is Avi Loeb's, right? My mind is open, and I'm willing to consider other considerations. But the more we look at it, it's starting to look more like a comet than it is something of extraterrestrial nature that's been engineered.
0: Because you did entertain the possibility, as anyone might at one particular time, that this could be not natural, but through your own observations and others over time, is it correct to say that, you believe that's no longer the case?
1: Yeah, if you want to make a scale from 0 to 10.
0: Did we lose Mark D'Antonio? The audio on my side. We lost him. Hopefully he'll be back in no time. Things happen from time to time. I think we just lost him. But it is a live radio, so we'll get Mark D'Antonio back. Maybe his service relies on one of those satellites, and maybe it took a direct hit because 3I Atlas could possibly take out anything. I think I surprised our caller in the last hour by telling him how many satellites are up there in orbit, and that may have been what happened, or may not. You're back with us, Mark.
1: In orbit.
0: Say again?
1: I was up in orbit, yes.
0: You were. You're back, though.
1: Yeah, I am. Powers that be don't want to talk about 3i Atlas, right? As I was saying, the comet has some very strange anomalies, right? I notice I'm calling it a comet. Just like a cup of coffee from another town. It tastes different, but it's still a coffee. So in this case, I think we're looking at the same thing, and my scale, I had it at 4 out of 10 is a possible alien thing, an alien device. And that was being open to the possibility that the trajectory coming into our solar system was such a low percentage, way less than 1%, half of 1% even, that an interloper into our solar system would follow this path and go to the three major planets in our solar system, you know. And the excess nickel was interesting at first to me, and I thought, wow, that also is a puzzler. What could cause that? Doing some detailed digging, I discovered maybe there's some compounds that could cause that. One of them is called nickel carbonyl, and it vaporizes at 100 degrees Fahrenheit. And iron pentacarbonyl, that's iron with five of these molecules attached, which are carbon monoxide molecules in these both cases, that vaporizes at 200 degrees. So it makes sense to see, in that case, you'd see nickel first, and then the iron, as that whole nucleus got warmer, you'd see the iron later. And sure enough, we did see more of a normalization of that nickel to iron ratio, which I thought was interesting. Now, but the fact that the iron was there first shows that we did not have the same starting conditions in this other star system. And this is only the second interstellar comet we've ever seen. And that makes it just so incredible. It's a learning experience, and it is rewriting some of our understanding of the universe.
0: If not this one, though, the chances are that one of these may eventually turn out to be something that is artificial. And at least we've already had the conversation and preparing ourselves for what the implications of that might be, because I don't think that from a planetary perspective, a defense perspective, that we could, you know, potentially protect ourselves from such a scenario if it went south.
1: Well, yeah, and as you may be aware, there is a planetary defense drill, if you will, that's being carried out with 3i Atlas, and
0: right. The
1: reason for it is very important. We've seen three interstellar objects come through at blinding speed. Oumuamua came and went, and then only then did we find it as it was leaving. Can you imagine if it was heading right for us? We would have been completely surprised. That really spooked the science community, right? Borisov came and went. Now 3i Atlas is blazing in.
0: And bring in planetary defense drills for those objects?
1: No. But here's the thing. They weren't unaware that we needed one. And so by the time we reach this particular object, and because we have near-Earth objects that come and go, NEOs, right? We have asteroids going between the moon and the Earth, little ones, okay? But they're still asteroids. And, you know, they surprise us. We don't want surprises. We need to know what's going on around us, because if we can see them with enough time, we can react. You may remember the dual asteroid rendezvous test that they did, DART. They actually went out to an asteroid that was actually two asteroids, Didymos and Dimorphos, and they were orbiting each other. And what they did was they sent a projectile at high speed into the smaller asteroid, and it moved it, and its trajectory around the bigger asteroid changed. This was, in fact, it changed by way more than they thought it would. What was the point? It shows we have a potential defense against asteroids and comets that may be out there hurtling our way.
0: Well, I would feel safer that one of these drills was happening, coinciding with this event, than the alternative, which is that we don't view it as a threat and we don't act with any urgency. Talking with Mark D'Antonio tonight. Has a degree in astronomy. He's a MUFON's chief photo and video analyst, and we've got more to come with him tonight. Filling in for Ground Zero, for Clyde Lewis on Ground Zero, I'm Jeremy Scott. 503-225-0860. Stick with us. Lots more to come.

0: night of strange things happened. Powerful, strange.
1: The Martians had calculated their descent upon our Earth with amazing perfection and subtlety. As more of their cylinders came from the mysterious depths of space, their war machines, awesome in their power and complexity, created a wave of fear which swept into all corners of the world.
2: For many scientists, 3i Atlas is just a normal comet. But the anomalies this interstellar object has shown so far suggest that it may be more than just a normal comet.
3: I can't quite put my finger on it, but something is different.
4: Look high in the sky on this Neverland night for a glowing green star

0: in old form.
1: Is that a fireball or something? Boy, that's big.
2: Maybe it's a comet.
3: You're listening to Ground Zero. I'm Jeremy Scott, in for Clyde Lewis. Hours away from 3I Atlas, the third interstellar object. Moving within 170 million miles of Earth. Talking with astronomer Mark D'Antonio tonight. He's explaining to us why it's potentially a comet. And as we were talking about before the break, in particular, I had thought about the planetary defense drills. If they were not happening, that's a reason for concern. The fact that they are happening and what you were mentioning earlier should give us a little bit of comfort.
4: I agree. You know, and we've been aware that there have been near-Earth objects that have come dangerously close to our planet and actually struck us in the past. So we've had potentially three, right? We had the Chicxulub impactor, which wiped out the dinosaurs 65 million years ago. That was a relatively big one. We had the Younger Dryas event, which was another event that impact that wiped out parts of a civilization. And then we had the Tunguska explosion, which was potentially a small comet that exploded in the high atmosphere when it tried to, when it entered our planet's atmosphere. And flattened trees for many, many miles around the epicenter of the explosion overhead. So we need to have protection. And so we've always known this. And NASA and other space agencies, and everybody says, well, NASA is this, NASA is that. NASA's not the only space agency on the planet. Right. And they're not the only one worried about this stuff. So they're working out ways to deflect objects of some size. But the key, Jeremy, is we got to get there, while they're still far away, because we have to be able to apply, say, a small force, right, for a long period of time. And, the DART impactor illustrated what we can do by applying a big force immediately, and it gave us an immediate effect. But for a 3I Atlas-sized comet, which could be up to 33 billion tons, as Avi Loeb has predicted, in one of his papers, how would we move that with a single impactor? I don't think we would. We might nudge it, but it might not be enough. And we would see it far away if it's that big. And we did. I photographed it, like I said, out at Jupiter's orbit. However, how long would it take us to get something out to there? We'd have to mount an expedition. We'd have to send it. It would take months to get there, or should I say months to reach an interception point to get where it's going to be, and that's going to be a lot closer to the sun at that point. So it's really a difficult question. We have to have a foolproof way of pushing a large object out of the way of the planet. And right now there's some ideas. The DART project was successful, but that was very small objects. I don't know what we do with a large object.
3: Right. It's got to go somewhere. Let's go to Scott in Kentucky. You're on with Mark D'Antonio, Jeremy Scott on Ground Zero. Hello.
5: Oh, hi. I'm kind of old. My math is old, not current, but I was just curious about the equations they might use. So there's the farthest. What was the object's name again?
3: 3I Atlas.
5: 3I Atlas. So they have to. Do they have all the math where they can figure out what size object they would send? And that's always fascinated me, the way they, plan all these trips to the moon and everything, how they boomerang around and things like that.
3: I don't know. Is it an equation or is it a guess effort, Mark?
4: It's a little of both. Okay. They have to calculate the mass of the object first to know how much of a nudge we'd have to give it. And the answer is not throw a nuke at it, because if you hit something with a nuke, you stand the possibility of shattering it into a bunch of lethal fragments that are now uncontrollable. And those are all going to end up potentially doing worse damage to the planet than a single impact. But, that's another thing. So calculating the mass is difficult. Avi Loeb calculated 33 billion tons, and that was, that's still a guess, but it's based on, in part, as I understand it, the fact that it didn't show a significant non-gravitational acceleration, meaning We knew there were jets pushing material off the comet. That's why we actually saw the comet and this coma, this cloud around this nucleus, because that's material pushed off the comet by small jets that are pushing this material away as it gets exposed under the ices on the surface of the nucleus. But that said, we should have seen some additional motion imparted by those little tiny jets. It's like a little rocket engine, right, occurring every now and then. And they don't just add up to zero. They add up to a non-significant amount, and we would see something. But we didn't.
5: You said rocket and engine?
4: Yeah, that was just a metaphor. But this 3I Atlas object, the mass was, as I understand it, inferred from the fact that the non-gravitational acceleration was very small, if existent at all at that time. And we expected to see that like we do with other comets.
5: Well, someone besides me has thought of other ways other than knocking it out of the way and blowing it up. Like, you know, like a parachute does something, it gets behind something, then it's hooked to it, it slows it down. Can you create a parachute effect behind it? Blow up this is crazy, but blow up a nuclear bomb behind it that causes some kind of suction or in front of it and knocks it.
4: Yeah, the problem with a nuke is it's an intense amount of infrared radiation immediately, and it also has a potential to destroy the object. And if it destroys the object, as I mentioned, you could take an object that, say, might be, say, 4 miles across, as a guess, and break it into 3 or 4 one-mile objects, you know, or a little over, a little less. And then if all four of those are heading for the Earth, well, now you've got 4 big problems to deal with, not just one, because any one of those that hits the Earth could be devastating, could be a city killer, could be a continent destructo, you know. So we'd have to be very careful.
3: Scott, are you you proposing there be some sort of impact event?
5: Well, some sort of alternate method besides hitting it with a missile, like a parachute. That's an alternate method, maybe crazy, but other methods we haven't thought of.
3: Or let's just leave it alone if it doesn't pose a threat. 503-225-0860. No, great point, Scott. We appreciate that. We've got time for more calls with Mark D'Antonio talking about 3I Atlas, the interstellar object arriving with its closest pass to Earth happening in mere hours. 503-225-0860. That's 503-225-0860. Jeremy Scott for Clyde Lewis on Ground Zero.

0: This is Ground Zero. I'm Jeremy Scott. We're talking with MUFON's Mark D'Antonio tonight. Sky Tour live stream as well. They'll be tracking this at 6 a.m. Eastern time on their YouTube and other social media platforms, which means it's a late night / early morning for Mark, and we appreciate him being with us. We want to take calls as well. Time for a couple more of those with Mark here. Sean in Kentucky, you had a question about whether or not we'll actually be able to see 3-Eye Atlas. Is your question about whether we can see it with the naked eye? And welcome to the program.
1: Hey, great to talk to y'all. Unfortunately, I'm actually down here in West Tennessee, and it's cloudy, so I won't get to see it. It's going to be cloudy all night.

0: to the moon when it's closest to us tomorrow. All right. So it's not going to be close enough to cause anything. It's not massive enough to change our orbit or alter anything that's going to be devastating in any way, shape, or form. It's not going to affect our magnetic field. It doesn't affect meteors that are always falling on the Earth. We do, as Jeremy just said, we have meteor showers occurring all the time, throughout the year. And what those are, actually, is the Earth passing through the old dust tails of comets that have previously passed through. And so that's what a meteor shower is, when we pass through all that stuff. Now, 3I Atlas will never, ever be, will never, in our Earth's orbit, will never be, in any way intercepting 3I Atlas or the dust that was in its tail at all. So 3I Atlas is not going to do much to us.
1: So the other question is, if I was able to see it and I didn't have several thousand feet of clouds blocking my view of something I've wanted to see, ever since y'all started talking about it, I was like, I can't wait to see this thing. And, of course, the day it happens. Yeah, it's just my luck of what it is. What direction of the sky would you want to look at? Is it going to be to the north? Is it going to be northwest? I mean,
0: sure. It's going to be in the constellation of Leo in the early morning, which means Leo will be rising on the eastern horizon, and it's going to be in Leo tomorrow. It is now. I mean, it's not speeding through constellations. They're there for weeks at a time. So we're going to see it there. And the brightest, right now, its brightness is what we call magnitude 11. Now, about the most you can see, when you're in the most rural location, you can see down to what's called magnitude 6, all right? And so the number is higher when it's fainter. So magnitude 11 is pretty faint, and you need a telescope to see that. So you won't be able to see it with your eye, but it has caused quite a stir, as you know, and have heard throughout the month because of its strange anomalous behavior.
2: Yeah, so what do we need to see it? Not the naked eye. We would need a amateur telescope, not something too sophisticated, right?
0: No, you could actually see magnitude 11 with a reasonable-sized telescope, and it's all a matter of what a telescope can do. But you're not going to see it with a $300 telescope you buy, on a marketing site or a typical selling site that we see. It is going to take something a little bit more sophisticated. We have these observatory instruments that we put in, and we run a nonprofit, right? As you mentioned earlier, Jeremy, SkyTourLive.org, SkyTourLive.com. And what we're doing is we're trying to bring that conversation to people, let them see it live. And we show it live. And in fact, what I do is over the course of the early morning hours, I take different photographs of it. And people will notice that the stars are different each time we take the picture. And the reason is because it's moving. And we're centering it in the view. And you see it against different stars. And we animate that later. And you actually watch it moving through the sky, say, over the course of an hour. So this is a fast-moving object. It's like, if I recall, it's going 144,000 miles an hour at the moment, up from like 130,000 miles an hour when it came in, and that's because it whipped around the sun. And you're going to need a telescope to see it. And we're doing the best we can do. We're going to offer you the live views of it tomorrow morning early, because it is an early morning object. But you know what? You got to be up for it, right?
2: Right.
0: People have to be up.
2: It is a once-in-a-lifetime opportunity. You can't sleep on this type of stuff. Will it be close enough to get good pictures? Because the caller had a complaint earlier that the pictures have been garbage so far. So is this opportunity going to provide us a better opportunity? I mean, there were much closer observations that were happening, and it'll be much closer to Jupiter than it will be to Earth. So even if we don't get great views this time, some of the other missions, like the JUICE mission, perhaps may come through for us.
0: Yeah, I mean, obviously, space-borne telescopes are the way to go. If a space-borne telescope is probably going to be able to get the best views ever because we don't have an atmosphere to contend with. Now, the space-borne telescopes also have a significant advantage because they are above the air, and that is they can look at the spectrum.

0: spectra. Okay, you break up the light coming from the comet, and you can see lines in the spectrum that are what are called absorption lines and emission lines. Now, the emission is from excited atoms that are giving off light, and the absorption atoms are from reflected or absorption lines are from reflected light coming from the sun that gets, you know, it traps the comet, traps some of the energy, and it shows up as a dark line in the spectrum. So we see both of those kinds of spectrums from the comet. And we can generally see those better from orbit. Now, we do spectral analysis. In fact, one of our telescopes is going to be outfitted with a spectrograph very soon, and it's going to do the same types of things. It'll look at comet lines. It'll look at supernovae and other things. But, you know, the best views ever do come from space-borne telescopes. And so the James Webb is going to feature prominently from here on out. And the NEOWISE satellite, okay, Near Earth Object Wide Infrared Survey Explorer, that is going to serve very well as well, because many of the parts of the spectrum we're looking for are in the world that we can't see, out in the infrared, all right? And so the James Webb is specially tuned for the infrared only. NEOWISE is specially tuned for infrared. Hubble has some infrared capability as well. So we're going to get a wealth, a treasure trove of information in that part of the spectrum that our eyes just never evolved to see.
1: And Mark, how do they see the live stream?
0: Oh, the live stream is going to be on our YouTube channel, which is, you know, it, on YouTube. You go to YouTube and look for SkyTour Live live stream with Mark Antonio, or you just look up SkyTour live stream in YouTube and you'll get our channel.
1: All right, I'll see if Ron can post that on the Ground Zero pages for those who are interested in the wee morning hours of catching a glimpse of a three-eye atlas. Always good to talk with you, Mark.
0: Jeremy, thank you so much for having me.
1: Absolutely, my pleasure. That's Mark D'Antonio, skytourlive.com or .org. And by the way, after the program tonight, Clyde, the man himself, will have a recorded message for you at groundzeroplus.com. Get there right after the show goes off the air, or you might miss part of it. groundzeroplus.com, that's where you can subscribe to keep this all going and pick up Clyde's book, On Air. We'll continue with more of this. For Ground Zero's Clyde Lewis, I'm Jeremy Scott, 503-225-0860. More to come on Ground Zero.

where the past, present, and future all coexist on the same timeline, where happiness is an illusion. This is the future we are in right now, where our phones are the first things that we touch when we wake up, the last thing we touch before falling asleep. Radiant, seductive screens we so lovingly, endlessly gaze upon. Much like you're doing right now. Father, welcome to a future where our true reflection is only revealed once the screen grows.

0: listening to Ground Zero. Sitting in for Clyde tonight, I'm Jeremy Scott from Into the Paranormal. We've been talking about Three Eye Atlas tonight. Is tomorrow the day? I mean, we've been hearing all about December 19th for months now. Is the reason that these planetary defense drills have been taking place because of Three Eye Atlas? Will it be revealed as an alien craft when it passes by Earth within 170 million miles of us? Or is it just a comet that does what comets do? Well, for as long as we've heard the name Three Eye Atlas, there has been Professor Avi Loeb providing us with analysis of the observations. Clyde and myself have talked with him several times over the years about these interstellar objects, now of which there are three. Avi Loeb is Frank B. Baer Jr., professor of science at Harvard University, director of the Institute for Theory and Computation within the Harvard Smithsonian Center for Astrophysics, and also serves as the head of the Galileo Project. He received a PhD in physics from the Hebrew University of Jerusalem in Israel at age 24. He's written 9 books, including the bestsellers Interstellar and Extraterrestrial, as well as more than 1,000 scientific papers on a wide range of topics, including the search for extraterrestrial life. Professor Avi Loeb, welcome back to Ground Zero.
1: Thanks for having me.
0: My pleasure. So, is it odd, in your opinion, that there are these planetary defense drills that are taking place that coincide with the arrival of Three Eye Atlas, or is that just a coincidence?
1: Well, it's not surprising because these were planned before, and Three Eye Atlas appears to be a very good target because it's bright and it's in the plane of the planets around the sun. So that allows us to monitor it for months, much longer than we had with the previous interstellar objects that came at a large angle to the ecliptic plane. So it doesn't mean necessarily that those comet experts that are driving the observations are particularly worried that it's not a comet. It's just a good opportunity for us to get good data on an interstellar object. As you pointed out, it's the third one that was detected by survey telescopes, and each and every one of them is unique in some sense. The first one was anomalous because it had a very extreme shape. That was Oumuamua back in 2017. The amount of sunlight reflected from it changed by a factor of 10 as it was tumbling every 8 hours. And it was also pushed away from the sun by some mysterious force. And that made it quite unusual relative to the rocks that we are familiar with. It couldn't have been a comet of the type that we know of. There was no visible dust or gas around it. And then most recently, Three Eye Atlas was discovered on July 1st this year, and it will pass closest to Earth tomorrow and on December 19th. And it is a very good target. There are hundreds of observatories around the globe that were monitoring it in recent months, for about 6 months now. And the hope is that as it comes closest to Earth, within a distance of 269 million kilometers, we would get the best data because it's also a new moon. And the night sky will be dark. There wouldn't be much moonlight contaminating our ability to observe it. And I'm sure that we will get data this week also from space telescopes like the Webb telescope. We already have a second image of this object, Three Eye Atlas, from the Hubble Space Telescope. And from my point of view, this object is not clearly a familiar comet. There is definitely a lot for us to learn about it, and I can elaborate.
0: All right. So what would need to happen, I guess, tomorrow for you to change your opinion?
1: Oh, well, it will not be just one day because, you know, it's moving at a relatively slow rate away from Earth after tomorrow. So we're talking about several tenths of a percent per day motion in terms of the distance that it has from Earth. So we can observe it for the coming weeks. It will be roughly at the same distance as it is tomorrow. But what I would like to know is, we definitely see jets coming out of it after it passed closest to the sun on October 29th. And in particular, we see a prominent jet, the most prominent extension of the glow, the glowing halo around it, in the direction of the sun. This is an anti-tail. Usually for comets, we see a tail from the gas and dust that are pushed away from the sun by sunlight and by the solar wind. But in the case of 3I Atlas, we see a jet pointed towards the sun. That was already apparent back in July, and there was a Hubble Space Telescope image taken on July 21st that indicated that this jet is extended on the sky with a length projected on the sky that is twice as long as the width of the jet. But that was at the time we were observing it along the, you know, sort of face on. If you imagine a cigar, a jet looking like a cigar, then we were looking at it sort of edge on and just seeing the tip of the cigar. And the viewing angle was about 10 degrees. And if you correct for that, you conclude that the length of the jet is 10 times bigger than the width of the jet. And that was already apparent from the beginning, but it was pointing towards the sun, not away from the sun. And it was difficult to tell if it's pointing in the direction of motion or in the direction of the sun, because the two were almost the same as it was approaching the sun. And then, after it came closest to the sun, now we can see it again. And the Hubble telescope image of it that was taken on the 30th of November also shows an anti-tail, a jet pointed towards the sun. But now the jet is opposite to the direction of motion. It's again pointing towards the sun.
0: All right. We're talking with Professor Avi Loeb, and we do have to pause here, but we're talking about the imminent arrival of the third interstellar object, 3I Atlas, which will make its closest pass to Earth tomorrow. 503-225-0860. That's 503-225-0860. In for Clyde Lewis on Ground Zero, I'm Jeremy Scott. We'll be right back.

0: is Ground Zero. I'm Jeremy Scott. We are talking with Professor Avi Loeb tonight of Harvard University. We've been talking with him over the past few months that this object was discovered, and now its arrival is imminent. What you were describing, Professor, with the tail, is that considered an abnormality or an anomaly?
1: Yeah, definitely, because this anti-tail that I described in the sunward direction towards the sun is not an optical illusion. I mean, in some other cases of comets, we just viewed those cometary tails from an angle that gave us the impression that there is something extending towards the sun, but it was just an optical illusion, a perspective effect. Here it's definitely real. There is a jet from the object towards the sun, and we verified it when it was approaching the sun. It was a physical jet, and now it's pointing again towards the sun, an anti-tail, when the object passed nearest to the sun. And the question is, why is it so different than what we usually see, a tail, in the context of comets? Now, there is another interesting tidbit which was reported just a few days ago in a paper that was accepted for publication after being peer-reviewed. And what the observers did is monitor the direction of that jet, and they noticed that it wobbles by about 8 degrees on the sky, meaning that it's close within 8 degrees of the rotation axis of the object. So just imagine a base that launches the jet, and the base is slightly offset from the pole of the rotation axis. So the Earth is also rotating, and we have the South Pole and the North Pole. Just imagine having a base that launches a jet close to the North Pole, and as the Earth rotates, it's sort of like the beam of light coming from a lighthouse. So it moves along a conical, a circular pattern in the sky, just like the beam of a lighthouse. And so that is what was observed. The jet itself is collimated to better than 8 degrees. And so there are two strange results here. One is that the rotation axis is actually very close to the direction of the sun, because the jet is pointing at the sun. And so within 8 degrees, the rotation axis of 3I Atlas was oriented in the direction of the sun. There is no reason for that, no physical reason. When it was very far away, it didn't actually know where the sun is. There is no reason for a rock to have a pocket of ice just in the direction of the sun and the rotation axis to be very close to that direction. So that's a coincidence, and the chance of that happening at random is 0.5%. In addition to the rotation axis being coincident with the direction of the sun, there is also this pocket of ice, if it's natural, that is close to that pole of the rotation axis, which is another coincidence within 8 degrees of that. But adding to the mystery is the fact that as the object passed the sun, it's now shooting again a collimated jet from the other pole of the rotation axis. And why would we have two pockets of ice very close to the two poles, so that the anti-tail will always point in the direction of the sun? This is not at all clear for a natural object. If you multiply the probabilities of 0.5%, just to get the coincidence twice, it's 0.5% squared. So it's a very small probability. And moreover, for the rotation axis on top of that to be aligned with the direction of the sun is another small probability. So you end up with a probability of 1 in 4 billion, that all these directions will somehow coincide and give you an anti-tail, both before and after perihelion, closest approach to the sun. And that makes me wonder whether it's something else. It's not a comet. There is also the question of how do you collimate a jet? You know, usually what happens if you have a pocket of ice, that gets warmed up by sunlight, it will create a cloud of gas or dust that is more that covers a hemisphere. It's not collimated unless you dig a hole in the ground of that rock that acts sort of like the barrel of a gun, so that, you know, the jet comes out very collimated out of that. But if that's the case, the chance of sunlight getting deep into that hole is small, and it will only happen when the sun is overhead, a very small fraction of the time, and it just doesn't make sense. And in the case, of course, of a technological thruster, you can get a well-collimated jet always in the direction of the sun if, for example, you want to prevent the solar wind from impacting the spacecraft. There could be a reason for doing that. And so that is a very interesting coincidence of geometry that I realized in recent days as a result of the report about the wobbling of the jet and the rotation axis. If you add that to the very small probability of having this object 3I Atlas in the plane of the planets around the sun, which is 1 in 500, you end up with a very small probability. And, you know, the comet experts argue, well, it's a comet, just came from a different environment. That's what NASA said at the press conference. But coming from a different environment would not explain any of these geometric anomalies. You know, these are anomalies that have to do with the specific geometry of the solar system, the direction of the sun, the plane of the planets. And why would you have these alignments?
0: Interesting questions that you bring up. So what do we actually know about 3I Atlas based on the observations that we've been able to get thus far? Like, how large is it? Maybe what is its shape? How fast is it moving? Do we know how old it is? I know I'm throwing a lot at you, but take a stab at that.
1: Yeah, well, I should say there are some facts about the object that you may argue could be naturally explained. For example, how fast it's moving. It's moving at 60 kilometers per second towards the sun, that outside the solar system. That was the speed. And there are stars that are moving that fast. These are usually old stars that are about 5 to 10 billion years old. They were kicked around. So you might say, well, maybe it originated from an old star. So even though it's much faster than the previous interstellar objects, it's not unusual. You can have such speeds. But there are facts that I regard as anomalies. I already mentioned the alignment with the plane of the planets, the anti-tail, the alignment of the rotation axis with the direction towards the sun at large distances, both as the object approaches the sun, as it moves away from the sun. You know, that's really surprising. And in addition, we see nickel with very little iron in the plume of gas around it. And usually for astrophysical objects, we have similar quantities of nickel and iron because both nickel and iron are produced in stellar explosions. In fact, the solar composition contains more iron than nickel. And in this object, we see a much larger nickel abundance by more than an order of magnitude than iron. And we've never seen that before, except in industrially produced nickel alloys. When we want to make very strong materials, for example, for aerospace applications, we remove the iron and focus on the nickel. And maybe that's an indication for a technological signature. We don't know. But at the very least, it's an anomaly. It's something we wouldn't expect from a natural comet. And there are other anomalies associated with the fact that this object came very close to Mars. It will come close to Jupiter. In fact, it comes to Jupiter just at the right distance where Jupiter's gravity dominates over the sun's gravity. And one may wonder whether that's in order to deposit some devices at the Lagrange points, for example, because we put the Webb telescope at the second Lagrange point relative to Earth.
0: All right, we got to pause with Professor Avi Loeb of Harvard University as we talk about 3I Atlas tonight and its imminent arrival. On Ground Zero with Clyde Lewis, I'm Jeremy Scott. 503-225-0860. That's 503-225-0860. Stick with us. We will be right back on Ground Zero for Clyde Lewis.

0: rare interstellar object, the size of Manhattan, could be an alien probe, according to Harvard scientists.
1: Is an alien probe heading towards Earth?
2: There's nothing it could have been. It was an alien craft.

0: plane craft.
1: It might be something totally natural and born on the outskirts of the solar system, or some unknown civilization.
2: You guys getting some good work done over here?
3: Yeah.
2: Yeah, sounds like it. What's the bright one?
3: Mizar. It's double star.
2: Good. The one next to it?
3: Alcor.
2: Good, Biederman. And the one next to that?
3: I don't know.
4: It's McGrath.
3: I don't think so.
4: You just said you didn't know.
3: Well, it's not McGrath. It's something else. Look. It's south, about 10 degrees.
2: That's probably a satellite. Let's take another picture. We'll send it to Dr. Wolf.
3: Yes, sir.
4: It's McGrath.
3: Not McGrath.
4: It is.
3: It's not.
5: Atlas.
6: You are listening to Ground Zero. In for Clyde Lewis, I'm Jeremy Scott of Into the Paranormal, and we're talking with a good friend of Clyde and mine, Avi Loeb, professor of science at Harvard University and director of the Institute for Theory of Computation within the Harvard Smithsonian Center for Astrophysics and head of the Galileo Project. About this object, 3I Atlas, the third interstellar object to arrive, and giving us a vantage point now in which to see it within 24 hours or so. Is this one of the more, it sounds like the answer is yes, but this would have to be one of the more peculiar comets that we've tracked, in your opinion, Professor Loeb?
7: Well, we don't know if it's a comet. So that's the fundamental question.
6: Well, if it is, because NASA took a stab at you, so actually we can play that clip later. I'm guessing it was you that they were referring to in their press conference. But if they're saying it's a comet and it is a comet, it does turn out to be a comet, would it be one of the more peculiar ones that we've tracked? We'll get to your thought about, you know, the possibilities it could be an alien craft in a moment.
7: Yeah, definitely, because it shows features that we haven't seen before, such as the anti-tail, the geometric alignment of the rotation axis with the sun, the also the fact that it arrives through the plane of the planets around the sun unexpectedly. Why would that plane be preferred? And there is also the composition of the plume of gas around it. It has only 4% water by mass. And usually we see water-rich comets in the solar system. So this plume of gas is rich in carbon dioxide, the 87% by mass, and 9% by mass is carbon monoxide, and that means that it was born in a different place than the comets that we have in the solar system, which are water rich. In addition to that, the size of the object appears to be quite large. We don't know it for sure because we don't have a high enough resolution image, but it is comparable to the size of a city, and that's much bigger than the previous comets. Most of the comets that we usually detect within the same distance. And in particular, it's bigger than the previous interstellar object that was Borisov. That was definitely a comet. It behaved like a familiar comet.
6: Okay, it was the associate administrator of NASA, Amit Satraya, I'm probably not even pronouncing that right, who said this. He had to be alluding to Professor Avi Loeb.
8: A little bit more about the rumors. I think it's very important, and I'm actually very excited that a lot of the world was speculating about the comet while NASA was in a period where we couldn't speak about it due to the recent government shutdown. I think what I took away from that whole experience and watching that as we were working during the shutdown was just how interested and how excited people were about the possibility of what this comet could be. There was a lot of speculation about what it could be, but what I think is really awesome is that folks were interested in this incredible finding that we observed, and that we have that came from the heavens, and what that means, what it could mean about how magical the universe could be. It expanded people's brains to think about how magical the universe could be. And I'll tell you, here at NASA, we think that every day. And so it's really great that you were able to join us while we were, you know, not able to comment because of the shutdown constraints about what that comet is, because we think the universe is a magical place, and we spend your treasure and we spend all of our time trying to make sure that we explore that and share with you as much as we can. In fact, we want very much to find signs of life in the universe.
6: All right, what do you think about that? Do you think that NASA really wants to entertain the possibility that it is not a comet? And were they referring to you when they talked about rumors?
7: No, I believe that you know, they don't want to take any risks. So, they're adopting the most likely explanation and insisting on that just in order not to create false expectations. But, in a case like this, they're missing the point, because if we have a visitor to our backyard, even if you said the 95% confidence that, you know, it's a natural comet, the 5% remaining, as a result of some anomalies, must be taken extremely seriously. You must focus on those, because it could be a black swan event where the impact on humanity would be huge if it happens to be alien technology. So, you know, very often in science, there are no implications to society. We just had a week ago a report, two reports actually, two papers in Nature magazine about the search for ghost particles called sterile neutrinos, and they didn't find them. Scientists suspected they might exist based on anomalies from the past, and they didn't find them. And of course, it doesn't change anything for a typical person, because these sterile neutrinos, even if they existed, wouldn't have much impact on our life. And so in situations like that, you can say the 95% confidence what you believe to be the case, and you wouldn't be worried about being wrong. Like if you said ghost particles like that exist and then you don't find them, who cares? But if you have a visitor to your backyard and you are wrong in assessing that it's a comet, it turns out that it's alien technology, the implications for humanity would be huge. And we cannot afford those mistakes. And that is a well-known concept within the intelligence agencies, where black swan events must be attended to. You know, the intelligence agencies thought that there is nothing to worry about on September 11th and nothing to worry about on October 7th. And a lot of people died as a result. And since then, they changed their practices. So they spend most of their time on low probability events that, if materializing, could affect society. And therefore, you know, they must accumulate or collect as much data as possible. This is my point about objects like 3I Atlas or any other future interstellar objects. If they show anomalies, we must attend to the possibility that they are not natural comets. Why? Because we don't want to be surprised. Okay, so we want to get as much data as possible, and nothing bad would happen if it turns out that these were rocks, icy rocks, because we would learn much more about, you know, the materials that arrive at our backyard from distant stars. So, okay, we invested the time and effort and we found more details about these rocks, but finding all these details is an essential part of making sure that they're not alien technology.
6: Right. We're going to get into the alien technology, but possibility, or maybe probability, with Professor Avi Loeb from Harvard University. 503-225-0860. We will have some time for calls. 503-225-0860. In for Clyde Lewis tonight, I'm Jeremy Scott. 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

0: is Ground Zero in for Clyde Lewis. I'm Jeremy Scott. We are talking with Professor Avi Loeb about the imminent arrival of interstellar object 3I Atlas. Correct me if I'm wrong, Professor Loeb, but I remember from a conversation that we had on Into the Paranormal that, I mean, you weren't saying for sure that this was an alien craft, but opening our minds to the possibility it is. But I believe what you also said is we should do this with every one of these interstellar objects. We should not just take it for what we are being told. We should look at the possibility that one of these objects, I mean, the odds say that one of these objects at one particular time could be artificial or extraterrestrial in origin. Therefore, in order to prepare ourselves for the day that that might happen, we need to have those conversations like we are now with 3I Atlas. Is that about right?
1: Yeah, definitely. The way to think about the response of comet experts in NASA is that they are just like AI systems. Their statement, the reliability of their statements is as good as their training data set. And these experts were trained on data sets that involve icy rocks. But we know that there is more than that near Earth because we launched a lot of equipment, space objects that are technological in origin. Therefore, all I'm saying is that the training data set of comet experts should be expanded to include technological objects because we launched such objects. We don't know how much traffic there is of objects launched by other civilizations. So we should examine anomalous objects to figure out if they are rocks or maybe a tennis ball that was thrown by a neighbor. There was this embarrassing incident, for example, on January 2nd this year, where the Minor Planet Center cataloged a near-Earth asteroid and then realized a day later that it actually follows the path of the Tesla Roadster car that was launched by SpaceX in 2018. Then they said, well, we're taking it out of the catalog of asteroids because it's not a rock, it's a car. And the only reason they knew that is because humans launched this object to space. If there was a car that, let's say, was launched by a more accomplished space entrepreneur since the Big Bang than Elon Musk from another star, and we wouldn't know the trajectory of that car, I'm sure the Minor Planet Center would catalog it as a rock of a type that they've never seen before, rather than a technological object. Because if you imagine a cave dweller finding a cell phone, the cave dweller would announce that they found a rock of a type that they've never seen before.
0: Right. They wouldn't realize it was a cell phone.
1: Right.
0: Just think it was a rock.
1: Of course, if they have a kid and the kid would play with a cell phone, the kid might realize that it's a technological object because sure, the kid would be more open-minded. And, you know, we need a beginner's mind when we study objects entering the solar system from outside. That's my point. And since I was a kid, you know, I haven't changed much because I don't want to behave like the adult in the room that knows the answer in advance, doesn't need the data. I say we are sufficiently ignorant about what lies outside the solar system that we should be open-minded. You know, we don't even know what most of the matter in the universe is. We call it dark matter. We don't know what most of the energy in the universe is. We call it dark energy. And why would we believe that most of the objects that we find in the vicinity of Earth must be icy rocks of the type that we found before from the solar system? I think we should be open-minded, especially when we see anomalies. And unfortunately, that's not the case with the mainstream community that studies space objects. They insist that if we see gas or dust, it must be a comet. And I say, you know, if you go to the desert and you see a cloud of dust, you might say it must be a camel because a camel would make such a cloud, but it could also be a car driving through the desert. How do you know just from the cloud of dust what the object is? You can't judge a book by its cover. So it's really quite superficial to say, based on the way that this object behaves, it must be a natural object because we saw some gas and dust in its vicinity, and it responds to gravity. Well, many technological objects would look the same, especially if they pass through dense interstellar environments and collect some ice and dust over there and bring it to the vicinity of the sun where they would shed it off.
2: Professor Loeb, it's always a pleasure to talk with you. Love your theories and love reading your blogs. It's up on Medium for folks who want to check that out. And hopefully the next time we talk to you here on Ground Zero, Clyde will be back in the chair with you.
1: Thank you so much. And hopefully by then we will know the nature of 3I Atlas. So for now, just stay curious. And we in the coming weeks and months, we'll learn much more about this interstellar visitor. And, you know, like just like in any blind date, the best practice is to observe the other side before speaking and expressing an opinion about it.
2: All right, Professor Loeb, we'll be keeping an eye on things tomorrow. Appreciate the time.
1: Thanks for having me.
3: All right, we do have time for calls, and let's head to Nick in Pennsylvania. Hi, Nick, you're on Ground Zero.
4: Hey, Jeremy, thank you for taking my call. That was a great interview you just had.
3: Oh, I appreciate that. Yeah, Professor Loeb's the best. He certainly makes you think outside the box.
4: And also, I want to say I'm Clyde's in my purse, and hopefully he'll be back soon. And I just want to say that I have a third theory now. I just was thinking of it since you had this interview with the Dr. Loeb. What about the possibility that this 3I Atlas is actually alive? You know, like, who knows what comes from another universe? You know, and the thing pulsed, they had a heartbeat. They detected some kind of a heartbeat sound emanating from it. It changes colors. And, there's a possibility that it is an alien craft and it went around the sun, either to observe it or get recharged its batteries. What about the possibility this thing's alive?
3: Hmm. Well, I guess we'll find out here. Time's a ticking.
4: But other than that, that's all I have to say. And, thanks to Jeremy. You did a great job tonight. Great show.
3: I appreciate it. Yeah, and it's very odd that we should get these interstellar objects. I think one of the other points he was going to make is that we've seen these so close together, and that's true. Oumuamua and Borisov and 3I Atlas. It's only because of the technology that we are finding this stuff. We were not finding this back in the day. It's only been now. I think we have time for one more call. Hello, you're on Ground Zero.
5: Hi.
3: Hi, who's this?
5: This is Sally.
3: Hi, Sally. Make it quick.
5: You know, with all due respect to your guest, I think he's a little scam artist. I do not think he's an...
3: Yeah, we're not going to allow that. Avi's a good friend of mine. I mean, I wouldn't call you a scam artist, Sally. That's where we got to draw the line. We got to keep an open mind. I mean, I'll give you another time, another chance at it.
5: NASA's right.
3: NASA's right? Okay. Well, so Sally's got a closed mind, and we will leave on that, hopefully... You will keep an open mind. NASA is not always right. NASA has lied to us time and time again. They've destroyed evidence. They've hid evidence. What do they have to gain from telling us the truth? I mean, once they find extraterrestrial life, what's left? There wouldn't be a need for NASA. We wouldn't need to explore. But that's just my opinion. And you're always entitled to yours unless you want to bash the guest. And then if that's the case, then off you go. We'll be back next week, friends. Special shows planned for you. But we'll be live at least three nights next week from what I hear. And Ryan's got command of the ship tomorrow. Ground Zero, right here. Filling in for Clyde Lewis, I'm Jeremy Scott. Good night, friends. And God bless.

this is the president. Hello, this is the president of the United States. Who is this?

Mike Lewis, and this is Ground Zero. Ground Zero coming to you live from News Radio 101 FM, KXL. And the numbers to call tonight, 503-417-7575 locally, or if you're listening around the country on KXL.com, you can call in at 1-800-827-0750, a toll-free call. We'd like to hear from you as well. So we know we got a lot of people listening tonight, a lot of people in the chat room. You can go to groundzeromedia.org. It's groundzeromedia.org to get into the chat room tonight. And tonight, a very compelling show for you. I'm seeing some things happening in the news, and I'm at a point where I have this ability to kind of back off and then move forward and then back off, and people tell me, well, you don't know, you know, something's up. And I'm like going, yeah, I get the feeling something's up, but I don't know how to approach it. I can just see everything happening all at once. I can see everything that my previous guests have talked about transpiring. I see it in television shows and in the movies. And I'm thinking to myself, from what I've been seeing in blogs, social media, there seems to be a growing concern right now, and it's usually amongst the most religious of those who I speak with, that there are things happening in the sky that are really getting people concerned about Armageddon, about the apocalypse. And science is also hinting at the possibility that there are things happening that they can actually get away with and talk about. I mean, for example, they're talking now about the reality of portals. They're talking about the reality of stargates. They're talking about the idea of an Elijah's vehicle, if you want to talk about biblical parlance. Elijah's vehicle is a huge whirlwind vortex, and it was the same huge whirlwind vortex that was seen at the time of the destroying angel during Passover. It's the same whirlwind vortex that was seen during the Transfiguration. These are things that have been written about anciently. The whirlwind present during the journey of the children of Israel appeared during the moment, as I said, during Christ's Transfiguration, appeared in many other circumstances. And with the news of the force-multiplied tornadoes and the floods in the south, there is a piqued curiosity about the Earth and the effects of celestial bodies on the planet. Now, the sun has been extremely active, and we've talked about this on the program. Seems to be some concern about a comet that will be passing near the Earth. It's going to be a lot closer than the average snowball, a cosmic snowball, if you will. And there's also a story that I saw, and I'm going to have to dig it out, that I saw breaking today about an asteroid now that is going to be passing close to the Earth soon. Closer than the moon is to us. It's going to be interesting to see how we handle these anomalies in space. Comet Elenin. Now they're reporting that there is a cluster of unknowns following Elenin. Now, do you remember back in 1997 where they said the comet Hale-Bopp had a companion following it? And the result was the deaths of 39 people in the Heaven's Gate cult. I'm seeing a repeat performance of 1997 here. Because the Royals were in the news in 97. There was also a religious figure that died in 1997, Mother Teresa. There was a comet in 1997 with a companion following it called Hale-Bopp. And now Comet Elenin is in the news, and they're saying this thing has a cluster of unknown objects following it. And when these objects were discovered by amateur astronomers, that data was blacked out, and now this object is becoming an unknown harbinger for something far greater than we can fathom. So once again, the ability to block out news is creating all kinds of fear and paranoia, and it's generating on the internet. Our government has this tendency to leave stuff out or to create stuff that's not there or to create phantoms that they pretend to kill. Speaking of which, I was at Wong's Chinese restaurant making an appearance for Alien Days, and I was
standing up in front of the crowd, and I asked them all if they believed that our government actually got in on May 1st and killed Osama bin Laden. Not one person in the audience said that they believed it. There was an audience of about 30 people there, and they all go, no. And I described it as something like Weekend at Bernie's, where they stapled Osama bin Laden to the wall and shot him. Took him off the ice that they had him under with, you know, they had him on the ice right next to Disney and also, you know, I don't know, Lennon, probably. They had him next to Lennon and they had him next to Disney. But, you know, beside the point, you know, beside the point that, you know, we're all talking about bin Laden, I'm going to just throw him away. Because he's part of the ritual sacrifices we talked about last week. He's part of the whole, let's create a phantom and let's all worship the phantom now because ding dong, the witch is dead. You know, Darth Vader has been killed. Everything's better in the universe, but it really isn't because there's a lot of darkness going on. And I believe that they're getting ready to forge something called the Armageddon Equation. And the reason why is because this all began back when the Catholic Church was stating that they had reason to believe that aliens were out in space somewhere, and they were using a telescope in Arizona to try and find them. It was called Lucifer. They named the telescope Lucifer, of all things, and they were looking in the sky for these aliens. And now we hear about all of these strange things in the sky coming towards us. It makes you wonder if they know something and they don't want to reveal it to us. Then, last week, I had talked about the news out of NASA, the announcement about the Einstein-Rosen Bridge. Now, recently, the Einstein-Rosen Bridge was featured in the movie Thor. And I watched that movie today with my fiance. We both giggled about it. She said it was a great film for a nine-year-old boy, which means which means I liked it. I don't know. One of those things. But she did say that it was kind of fun. But the whole idea of this vortex opening up and allowing a god to get through was all similar to the idea of what the Einstein-Rosen Bridge is supposed to be. Now, I'm sure when the movie was made, they really didn't know that NASA's Gravity Probe B would send back data confirming something that was once science fiction, and that is a huge magnetic vortex exists above the Earth. The science is now fact. It's science fiction, now it's fact. Gravity Probe B has returned from its seven-year adventure in orbit, and it has brought back the mind-blowing news that a space-time vortex exists around the Earth, just like Einstein theorized. Now, we haven't documented the transportation of gods through a Stargate. Who knows? They may already be here. Now, I've interviewed several guests last week that indicated that there are many venues that are attempting to awaken God or even nudge the devil to begin Armageddon. The Armageddon objective is what I'm calling it. They want to nudge Armageddon. Nick Redfern talked about the Collins Elite. They're a group of people paid by the United States government to investigate gateways to dimensions that will summon demonic entities, and they want to use them as weapons against other governments. Then we had Doc Marquis on the show, who was he's an ex-Illuminati agent. And he informed us that the United States has been indulging in magical warfare and that the Middle East is also returning the weaponizing of magic with sorcery all of its own. Now, what's fascinating about this all is that after Redfern and Marquis talked about this on the program, the national headlines reflected exactly what they were saying. We're going to get into that in just a bit. And also coming up, I want to notify you that we do have tonight the deathbed confession of a man only known as the custodian. And we'll let you know more about that coming up on Ground Zero. 1-800-827-0750 or 503-417-7575. Tonight, you're going to hear what's going on behind the scenes as we dig deeper into the dark underbelly right here at Ground Zero. We'll be back.

Ty Lewis. As I've said, we don't have any, well, we don't have any proof yet of gods going through stargates. We don't have proof of demons going through stargates or aliens coming through stargates. We have a lot of people reporting, though, that it's going on. We have a lot of places, including NASA and CERN, saying that they're close to opening the gates. And, you know, the idea of a vortex above the Earth and the Einstein-Rosenberg Bridge, that means that we no longer have to worry that aliens can go light years. They just have to go through a vortex and they're here. And not only that, but when we had Dr. Marquis on the show, he said, you know, it only takes a little black magic to open up a doorway yourself and create tornadoes and all kinds of strange vortices everywhere. On the chat room right now, they're posting vortices of fire that are seen over Mexico and also in Hungary.

considered. Because you have leaders all over the world, according to Doug Marquis and several other people, that are using alchemical magic. They're using all kinds of magic to create this world of darkness and this strangeness we're hearing about. It was reported a day after we had Doug Marquis on the show that Mahmoud Ahmadinejad's chief of staff, Estandar Rahim Mache, was arrested under strange circumstances. He was in charge, he was charged with being a sorcerer. I know it sounds bizarre, but he was invoking demons. Another top aide, Abbas Ghaffari, was also charged with demons. And according to the news, he was making connections with the unknown worlds. And these unknown worlds were talked about on this program. And I know it sounds too good to be true, but these are headlines from the news that don't get reported on our mainstream because there are things that I believe that they think take precedent, like rewriting history. There are very peculiar belief systems in the world right now, and the manipulations of these beliefs by world leaders are actually what is setting the stage for what will be known as the war that is the pretext for the Armageddon equation. We may say that 9/11 started World War III. We may say Osama bin Laden's death started World War III, but it looks as though we're heading in that direction. With the impact of these weird belief systems, we're going to call this war Weird War. It's going to be the strangest war ever because there's going to be all kinds of psychotronic manipulations, people who are going to be going against their belief systems to go with what the government has to say. We're closer to World War III now because, loosely defined, there needs to be a military conflict spanning more than two continents in which at least 20 major countries participate in attack against the common enemy. So once we're firmly entrenched in the Middle East and parts of Africa, with the majority of our first-line units going to destabilize these countries, both Russia and China, they'll be there to make their moves out of concern, because what's going to happen is the resources that they depend on are going to be depleted. We're going to take them over and literally starve them, literally take away their valued resources. And the whole idea of resource depletion is on the minds of every world leader now, because by October 31st, another day of darkness, the world is going to reach the population of 7 billion people. 7 billion people. And the leaders of the world have met about this. They're concerned about this. They're concerned about resource depletion, and they're declaring wars over resource depletion. So we're looking at some dark futures, and it's not looking good for us human beings between the year 2015 and 2025. Between 2012 and 2014, there will be a reestablishment of how we see government. It will be, like I said, all part of the apocalypse and the Armageddon equation that they're promoting and they're beginning to look into. These were all proposed long before we were going to reach the 7 billion mark in population. And they're going to be used to depopulate the planet. And they will have plausible deniability with all the depopulation they're doing, including wars, nuclear conflagrations, and all sorts of other situations like diseases being unleashed, just to even up and to at least eliminate some of the burden on society. And if you take a look at the biggest burden on society right now, and I hate to admit this, but I'm going to tell you now, the biggest burden on society is going to be the baby boomers. They're going to put such a stress on our society, such a stress on our social security system, on our medical system, that they will be expendable. Now, I'm curious if anybody out there is in that time, in that age bracket, how do they feel about being expendable? Because that's exactly where it's going. You see the resource depletion, you'll see countries being wiped out. You'll see people being wiped out. There'll be iatrogenocide taking place. Plausible deniability with drug taking. They'll be giving drugs that will

kill people, and then you'll do the lawsuits and everything will even out. But still, the resource depletion will ebb for as long as we continue to cull the people of this planet. 503-417-7575 or 1-800-827-0750. How do you feel about being one of the expendable ones? I certainly don't want to be in that group, but it seems to me that with all the plans they have in the future waiting for us, we're part of the Armageddon equation. From Stargates opening to demons and aliens arriving to all-out war, this is where the planet is heading. And while at first it sounded like science fiction, it is now beginning to sound like fact, and it's beginning to show itself, and it's becoming more and more unnerving. You don't have to be paranoid to understand that the world is heading in this direction. 1-800-827-0750 or 503-417-7575. We'll be back with more. Keep it here on Ground Zero.

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2: I have a moon.
3: 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Destroy that which is not perfect. Destroy that which is wrong.
4: This national feeling is good. But it won't count for much. And it won't last. Unless it's grounded in thoughtfulness and wrong.
5: I'm Clyde Lewis. This is Ground Zero. The numbers to call, 503-417-7575 or 1-800-827-0750. You know, we've been talking about these topics for some time now about the idea that there's a lot of strangeness going on in the background. Shadow governments, also magic, sorcery, alchemical rituals, death rituals, things of that nature. And I know a lot of people may think that this is all crazy, but it's in the headlines. You know, you can look this up. Otherwise, I think people just sit back and say, oh, Clyde, you're just giving us a whole line just to entertain. No. It's interesting to see that these things are happening now. Everything that I was taught in Sunday school is happening now. Everything that my father lied to me about at the barbershop amongst the jackalopes and the deer trophies is happening now. I'm wondering if you remember those stories, and if you feel that the Armageddon equation is being instigated or initiated. 503-417-7575 or 1-800-827-0750. Do you think they're planning on this just to nudge? Nudge either God or the devil or whoever? I mean, it just seems to me that we are all being marked for sacrifice. Think about it. We are all becoming predatory. Our countries are becoming predatory. We'll be seeing more unprovoked attacks that will wipe out thousands of people in seconds. Wars today don't make any sense. We don't know why we fight these wars. I mean, can you tell me why we're fighting in Afghanistan now? Can you tell me why we're in Iraq right now? Can you honestly tell me why we're there now? Ask yourself. Why are we there? If I can get a good explanation out of anybody as to why we're still fighting wars like these, I would be very surprised. Your sons, your daughters, they're fighting, and we respect their position as soldiers, but we wonder why they are not coming home to their families. We're keeping them in stasis. You understand this? They're being kept in stasis for the next go-round. And the cattle trucks are all being parked to throw the bodies in there when it's all said and done. It's not fair. It's murder. It's dark, black, sinister magic being committed by war criminals. Don't we see it? Do you see it? We're fighting these wars now, and we don't even understand why we're at war in the first place, or do we ever worry about the repercussions of these wars? Do we always think to ourselves, bring it on? We're now in the assassination business. And it's being condoned. We're looking at new ways to attack countries with drones. No longer are soldiers going to be seeing the enemy eye to eye. They'll be sitting there with a Game Boy controller piloting a drone in Los Angeles, and that drone will be somewhere in the Middle East. The wars we're fighting now, it looks as if we're fighting them because the elite want to control the population. They want to depopulate. I don't know if any of you are aware of Agenda 21. It's a plan of action that they were, that the elite, that the leaders of the world wanted to look into globally, nationally, and locally to review ways that they could make the place better for sustainable development through depopulation or zero population growth. And they created a number of scenarios to scare people into thinking the world was going to end. They created the economic collapses, the environmental collapses, the human mental collapse, the psychological component of all of us falling apart and thinking the world is going to end. This is all part of the plan. It's all part of the apocalypse. It's all part of the Armageddon equation, because we've read about this stuff. We have heard about this stuff in churches. We've heard about this stuff as we were growing up, rumor mills, you name it. It's not just the conspiracy theorists who believe in this stuff. It's a lot of people that hear what is going on and can't fathom that anyone else believes it. Do you honestly believe what they're telling you on the mainstream news now? Do you honestly believe what you're hearing on the national news? Do you believe you're being lied to? Are we sounding crazy because we're questioning? Does it bring down our patriotism? Does it make us heretics to question what is being said to us? What we're seeing, and how what we're seeing is not matching what is truly going on? I was just noticing on the TV. I don't know if anybody knows this or not. Anyone been to Pakistan? Do they use AC or do they use DC? Does anybody know if they use AC or DC? Because I've been looking at this Bin Laden home movie. He's watching TV images of himself. And he's got this power strip that's AC. It's an AC current power strip. And I'm just wondering if Pakistan has AC or DC. I know that every place else in the world uses DC. I don't know why Pakistan would use AC. But if that's the case, then that video is completely false. A power strip that uses alternating current rather than direct current. And it's right there in front of us, and no one's questioning it. A lot of conspiracy circles right now are talking about the agenda by the elite to cull 2/3 of the world's population. And now they're saying that is in full operation. They're beginning to outlaw our ability to grow vegetables. They're beginning to outlaw our ability to have natural medicines. They're taking that away from us. They're taking from us our ability to make ourselves healthy. They are regulating our pain and suffering with their healthcare proposals. We're not going to be able to access remedies and things to help us without the approval of the elite's approved doctors and healthcare plans. And every one of those doctors that are under the proposed healthcare plans of the Obama administration are going to be doctors who are going to be proposing eugenics directives that give them plausible deniability to commit iatrogenocide and a number of other things that will continue the loss of life on this planet. 503-417-7575 or 1-800-827-0750. Is this how the world's going to end? Is it going to be controlled by our leaders? Do you feel this is the end times? That we're heading for Armageddon? That all of this lying and everything else is to get us angry enough to start fighting amongst each other? 503-417-7575 or 1-800-827-0750. We'll be back with more. Keep it here on Ground Zero.

0: Clyde Lewis.
1: Okay, so you asked the question as to whether or not in Pakistan they have AC or DC, and some guy calls and he doesn't want to go on the air, but he says, everything in your studio is AC. Get your facts straight. I'm not talking about my studio. I'm talking about Osama bin Laden's alleged hideout where he's watching himself on TV. Okay? And the whole place has strips that are alternating current. Not direct current like in most places outside of the United States. I've been outside the United States, and it's interesting to note that we have direct current in those places, but I just noticed the strips there in the hideout were AC. So that's why I'm asking the question as to whether or not, you know, we're looking at a fake here. I don't know. I'm just asking the question. I'm not making a statement. If you believe that we killed Osama bin Laden on May 1st and I'm ruining your picnic, I am so sorry. But you know what? I don't buy everything I'm told on CNN or on Fox. Okay? Especially when I have been in the news department for a long time and I read back in 2001 that he died. All right? So I don't know. If you want to sucker into the idea and be a part of this wonderful Armageddon equation, then so be it. Okay? I'm letting you know that I am questioning this whole charade. It's just crazy. Let's go to KC. Hi, KC. You're on Ground Zero.
2: Hey, you know, I'm looking on Amazon, and it looks like they're selling converters to for use in Pakistan. So it looks like they're DC.
1: Okay, so they're DC. So obviously, for some reason, we have a hideout that allegedly had no electricity, had no email going out, had nothing, but yet you see in the pictures that they were shot and these guys are lying all over their computers. You have this old, decrepit man sitting with a shawl on him with gray hair, even though that the Osama bin Laden pictures we've seen, he had dark hair, watching himself on television with a strip of AC alternating current plug-ins.
2: So, yeah, I don't know how you explain that. That's a good eye. Good catch.
1: Well, I just don't know if anyone's brought this up. That's why I saw it while I was here and I thought, do I want to talk about this? Do I want to just point it out to the listeners and see if the listeners are smarter than they are or I am? And I just wanted to know, I mean, even if there's any soldiers out there that have been to Pakistan or anyone, I want to know if they use direct current or alternating current. Because if they're using, I mean, he's using, for some reason, he's using adapters if that's the case. And I don't understand why he would do that. I mean, direct current works well. Unless he's buying, he's got all this stuff from America and he had to have converters. But I don't know. KC, thank you so much for pointing that out.
2: You bet.
1: Take care. Bye-bye. Let's go to Mark now. Mark? No, wait. Hi, Mark. You're on Ground Zero.
3: Hi.
1: Hi.
3: Clyde.
1: Yes.
3: In the early 1980s, I sat in the test pilot auditorium at Edwards Air Force Base with Chapter 1000, or rather, experimental aircraft Chapter 1000.
1: Mm-hmm.
3: And pretty much announced during the lull in activities that it was my opinion in 20 years, the people in this country, the United States of America, would see their lifestyle slipping away, no matter how hard or smart they worked.
1: Right.
3: That the water level was changing,
1: mm-hmm.
3: even as I spoke.
1: Right.
3: And in fact, probably prior to that, of course.
1: Sure.
3: So where that brings us today is where I have felt that we were headed all along. And this has prompted me to look at such things as self-reliance.
1: Yes.
3: Us not relying on other people to take care of our basic needs. And now it's getting to the point where the most common denominator is our essentials: water, food, medical first aid, shelter, self-defense, communications, transportation, so on and so forth.
1: Exactly.
3: And it's accelerating, knowing that you're aware and knowing that you know other people that are aware. We also know that there are people that, for whatever reason, choose not to be aware. They hear the news and they believe it, and of course they're being spoon-fed garbage.
1: Yeah. Well, I remember, Mark, when that woman was being interviewed when Obama, you know, got the presidency, and she said, I don't have to worry about anything now. I don't have to pay for high gas prices. My car payment will be paid. My house payment will be paid. Obama's going to take care of me. And I just saw that, and I cringed and thought to myself, you don't know what's being planned here. This has been planned to be instigated now. This whole Armageddon equation is being forged, and it's going to be started as... I wouldn't guess in about 3 to 4 months we're going to be seeing a lot of things go down, and we're going to go, whoa, when did this come down? Why did this happen? And they're going to be, people are going to be scared to death.
3: Exactly. Especially the ones that are not prepared for it.
1: No.
3: They will be what I call, not in the Hollywood sense, but zombies, because they will be the ones out in the street going to their neighbors, the ones that have gardens,
1: mm-hmm.
3: the ones that have fruit trees, the ones that have taken heed of the warning signs and prepared themselves for all scenarios,
1: yeah.
3: all of the above, worst
1: exactly.
3: case included. So those people will be wandering around asking for food, and based on one of my work acquaintances' experiences in Florida when the hurricane occurred there, he was out catching the fish, roasting the fish, and there were people coming up saying, we're going to eat no matter what.
1: Right.
3: We have to take you out. We're going to eat. And so he had to deal with that mentality, and of course he was... he gave in.
1: Well, remember,
3: it wasn't so dire a situation that he had to fight for his life, but he could see in their eyes that they were going to eat. They weren't going to work for it, but they were going to eat.
1: Well, just remember that what the Joker said in the Dark Knight movie. He said, "You take away the resources from people, and people start eating each other. You just watch." And I wouldn't doubt it. People right now panicking because, you're looking at perhaps unemployment going away. Like I said, 37% of the people in this country rely on their government for their paycheck, for their food. If that can't happen, those people are going to be the first to loot.
3: Exactly. Going back to my Navy days, I took two courses. One was survival, and the other one was... deep water survival, rather, and search and evasion.
1: Right.
3: During that period of time, which was very short, about 2 weeks, the POWs that were some of our teachers told us, in effect, that out of 100% of the population, once you get hungry, even if you say, I've never eaten another person, a certain percent will eat to survive.
1: Yeah.
3: They will eat other people to survive. Happened in World War II. And I'm sure it happened in prehistory, whatever.
1: There was rumors it was happening during Katrina, too, Mark. I don't know if you knew that. But
3: I didn't know that.
1: Yeah, they silenced them. They didn't want anybody to talk about it. Mark, thank you for the call.
3: Thank you.
1: Take care. Yeah, it sounds dire. It sounds weird. But, you know, two-thirds of the population being removed is something that has been part of an agenda for some time. It's called Agenda 21, and you can look that up. They met in Rio de Janeiro to discuss resource depletion and how the future is not going to be able to hold for 7 billion people. We're going to reach that mark on October 31st, 2011. I'd be very surprised to see what happens before then. And as we're looking at what I call the Armageddon equation, we're filling people up with all kinds of hate again, reliving the 9/11 scenarios. People are ready to kill. They're ready to fight. And we're ready to see another all-out war break out in Pakistan, Iran, and also places like Saudi Arabia. This is all part of the grand chessboard that Brzezinski had pointed out. I'm telling you about it now so you'll be ready for it. And when it happens, then you'll be knowing before everyone else does. We'll be back with more. Keep it here on Ground Zero. We see your calls. We'll get back with you right after the break. Thanks for listening.
0: The high school crowd hasn't been very happy with our product lately.
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0: Dwight Lewis, and this is Ground Zero. 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And the numbers to call, 503-417-7575 or 1-800-827-0750. How do you top a newscast where the opening statements are, it looked biblical? We were like living the 40 days and 40 nights of Noah, talking about the Mississippi. Now it's overflowing, seeing water everywhere. How do you explain earthquakes in New York, the New Madrid Fault, swarms of earthquakes everywhere? I know it's a natural thing, but we're seeing all kinds of strangeness taking place, and people say, some, that this is all part of an agenda to depopulate the planet. Two-thirds of the world's population being depopulated, full operation, Agenda 21. There's also the report on Iron Mountain, where they talk about the same thing. All projects, human genome projects, genetic programs, where the elite can not only kill at will, but they can also create super soldiers, control the birth processes through programs of eugenics, abortion and designer babies. With euthanasia, we also are capable of killing off the old and the infirm. We are speeding up the process of what people call the end times. The themes of blood sacrifice have been at the forefront of the entire war on terror. The religious themes are loaded with blood ritual, genealogy, and the final slaying of those that are wicked. These themes have been mixed with the political rhetoric and used as a weapon to trigger fanatical arms of Judaism, Islam, and Christianity. It's all going to take one spark for the powder keg to kick in, and then we will have each other fighting one another, brother against brother, all because of some elite plan to have us depopulate the planet. And we will hate so much that we will like to see other people die so that we can survive. You don't think you're going to see a day like that, I promise you, it will be done. It's already being done now as we celebrate in the streets about this idiot Osama bin Laden. This phantom that we love to embrace and we love to do specials on and that we cannot get enough of on any of the television stations. It's happening. They want us to get angry. They want us to rebel. They want us to kill each other off. Because if we don't do it, they'll find ways to do it. And they will use every bit of plausible deniability they can muster so that you think that there is a phantom terror unit out there waiting to kill you. I swear. Ever since we joined the Joint Terrorism Task Force in Portland, I am now seeing Homeland Security at every MAC stop, and you're looked at as a possible terrorist. They're now considering TSA pat-downs at train stations and a no-train list. The paranoia is very, very strange. Avis, hi, you're on Ground Zero.
1: Hey, how's it going, Clyde? Look, I got a couple, three things here. But what you want to think about, well, first of all, that Al Jones tape, I don't know if you ever seen it, 911 Rise of the Police State, that pretty much explains 98% of that Twin Towers episode. The other thing is, when you look at this Osama bin Laden thing, think about the Wizard of Oz. Remember the big scary face, the flames, you know, I'm the Great Oz, you know, and the Tin Man shaking and the straw man shaking and
0: right.
1: And everybody's afraid. They leave the first time. That's the 911 syndrome. Then they come back again, and what happens? The same thing goes on. But there's this little dog called Toto, which is kind of like you should immediately flash KXL and then Clyde Lewis, you know, Ground Zero. You know, and here he's pulling the curtain back going, hey, look, everybody. Somebody's pulling some levers in here. And then Dorothy comes over, you know, and looks at what Toto's barking about. Looks in there, and that's the listener to, you know, KXL, Ground Zero. And then the average population is the lion, the straw man, the tin man, you know. And they're all looking at the big fish, scary face, and the flames, because that's exactly what this is all for, Hollywood.
0: Yes.
1: And these guys are so good at this that they've actually convinced people, because people want to believe in something.
0: Mm-hmm.
1: But what I'm kind of looking forward to is the, you know, like Batman dies and then Batman comes back again. It'll be that scenario. And then all of a sudden Bin Laden will come appear on the scene somehow. And all of a sudden they're going to go, oh, he's back. Oh, and just like the superhero thing you go right through on the sequel.
0: Exactly.
1: Yeah, and everything that's coming out of your mouth, if people aren't smart enough to listen to what you're telling them, then I feel very sorry for them, because everything that you're telling them is exactly what's going on, and it's the truth, and I don't think you're the kind of person that lies, because everything that you said, you know, you go to the Mac stop, they look you up and down, and if you just look like somebody that, they, you know, all of a sudden you're a media suspect.
0: Right.
1: And I've walked off from that thing two or three times because I thought, I don't feel comfortable with this.
0: Well, I don't feel comfortable that right after the Joint Terrorism Task Force, we get on board with that, and then we see two trains collide and derail in Scappoose. Absolutely. Right? And then they turn around and they say, here's a report now that we were looking into the files of Osama bin Laden, and they were going to attract, they were going to attack trains on the anniversary of 9/11. Now we're looking at trains and we have a collision in Scappoose. I think it was another collision somewhere else.
1: Right.
0: And they're investigating them, and then Homeland Security steps and says, well, now we're at the MAC stations and we're making sure that suspicious brown people aren't carrying backpacks. I mean, it just gets to the point where does it end? And you know what? You just, it's just going to be a part of your life. Get with it. Get with the program. They're out there to kill you, and you got to watch yourself. You got to make sure they're not going to kill you.
1: Well, the only answer we got is just to listen to what you're talking about and try to make everybody aware, and you're doing an excellent job. Keep going and keep doing what you're doing, and I think everything is going to work out for the best in the end, because you know, bottom line is Satan wants to run the show. He'll use whoever he can use to get whatever he wants out of the deal. It doesn't matter if it's the Illuminati. It doesn't matter if it's the government. As long as he gets to sit on the throne. So I think the easiest way to do it is just to try to do the right thing, to be as good a person as you possibly can be, and try to throw it off everything that's evil.
0: Exactly.
1: And stay on the mark, like what you're trying to do. And I think if everybody follows your leadership, I think we'll be just fine.
0: I'm just a talk show host, Avis. I don't know if I have much leadership, but I appreciate all the backup.
1: No, but you're bringing awareness.
0: Oh, thank you. Thank you so much.
1: And that's all we ask for. Somebody's you're doing the one thing nobody else is doing. Everybody's playing an agenda. You're actually saying, hey, wake up. Look what's going on. You're bringing facts into it and talking about stuff nobody else wants to talk about.
0: Well, Avis, thank you for the call, okay?
1: Excellent job.
0: Take care. Bye-bye. 1-800-827-0750 or 503-417-7575. Tonight on Ground Zero, I want to ask you point blank. Are you seeing what's happening? Are you aware? Are you awake? And if you're not awake, are you thinking that I'm sounding a little bit too overtly paranoid? I mean, you listened to the news just now. It looked biblical to me. 40 days, 40 nights. Those are memes that take hold. When they're planning a culling of the population, you need to pay attention. Coming up on Ground Zero, we're going to listen to a custodian and his deathbed confession of what is coming for the future. We'll be back.
2: 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Everyone is in on the secrets, and big things are being planned. Call Clyde Lewis now. Ground Zero.
0: Okay, I got another question for you. You know, I wouldn't do this if I didn't have these images like in front of me in the studio. I mean, we are wall-to-wall with television, okay? Wall-to-wall with television news, wall-to-wall with it all, right? And they keep showing that old man sitting in front of a TV set. And I haven't been paying attention to it. Now I'm paying attention to it because it's just in front of me while I'm talking to you. And it's kind of a distraction, right? So I'm thinking to myself that I'm looking at the screen as this old codger with the turban is watching TV. And he's watching, I guess, Al Jazeera. I think that should be what he's watching, right? Because it's got him all over the screen. And I find it odd that they have a ticker that is going across the screen on Al Jazeera, and it's going, it's Arabic, right? So it's Arabic, and it's going from left to right, okay? It's going from left to right, okay? Now, check me if I'm wrong. Check me if I'm wrong. But Arabic, you read right to left? Am I right? You read it from right to left, so why is it that it's going from left to right? And the American people are watching this, and they believe it's real. Can you believe this? I can't believe this. I am stunned. I am completely stunned that people believe this crap. Excuse me. Oh, my God. Oh, my God. This is just, I cannot believe this. I can't believe that people can watch that and believe it's real. Am I losing it? I mean, can anyone tell me that I'm wrong here? I'm watching the screen. I see this guy with gray hair and a turban wearing a blanket in a room with AC strips in a place's direct current, watching Al Jazeera, and the Arabic that's going across the screen is going from left to right when you read it from right to left. Now, can you see what's happening here? They're banking on your ignorance, and they're banking on the fact that, you know, they can do anything, and you can just believe it. And they can tell you to off yourself for the cause, and you're going to. They're going to tell you that what they're doing is for the benefit of the planet, that wiping out certain areas like Libya and Iran and Pakistan is for the betterment of us. That killing all these people is going to be for the benefit of the planet, because the planet is reaching a 7 billion population, and we need to find a way to reduce it down to at least 3 billion, maybe 1.5 billion. I know that that was the idea that they wanted, was 1.5 billion people. And there are groups out there. There was Agenda 21. There was a meeting that went on in Iron Mountain. And they talked about this back in the 60s. And and President Kennedy was so angry they were even considering this. He said, I don't believe that any of this will be, there's no way we can implement any of this until 40 years. So you're figuring 1966. And they were thinking about, they were talking about this in 66. And then they had another meeting, Agenda 21 in Rio de Janeiro, Brazil, talking about the very same things, from eugenics directives to depopulation to selecting designer babies and all of these things. And the final blow was to find a way to release a virus that would kill millions of people and there'd be no cure for it. And it would be released as some sort of terrorist biological threat. And once this goes down, they would be able to instigate the executive to hold on to power indefinitely. I'm looking at the floodwaters of Memphis. Can you imagine the diseases that are going to be bred out of Tennessee, out of the area where the Mississippi is overflowing? Can you imagine the contaminated fish, the dead animals, and all these things are going to be generating this? And not to mention the radioactive materials that have wound up in the Mississippi River that they're failing to report because there's so many things going on that they can't keep up with. And that's why I'm here, because I want to keep you updated on what's happening. Look, it's going to get to a point, my friends, where the mainstream media is not going to be able to sustain all of the stories that are happening. They're going to want to focus on the things that are tabloid so that you'll pay attention and give them ratings. If it bleeds, it leads. If it's a phantom, it leads. That's why we continue to get these stories generated, and everybody's wondering, well, why do we talk about this when there's a lot of other things out there to talk about? It's because the media is not going to be able to keep up. I mean, on my website, I have a video of a man attempting to assassinate Obama at Ground Zero. Did anybody talk about that on the air? No. But I have the video on my site, and I'm not making it up. The guy pretended to be a Secret Service agent. He pointed the gun at the motorcade, and he was tackled by police. That wasn't reported. So why wasn't it reported? Because they didn't want to lose that Kodak moment where he's trying to be presidential? We didn't want to put a big old problem in there? Like somebody not giving a damn about what he's doing? His points are down still. People don't think he's a great president, and the reason why is because he's obvious. It's obvious that this is all a show. And people who follow it lock, stock, and barrel are going to be the ones that are going to be sorry, because there's an agenda to it all, and that is to get people angry enough to want a war, to demand World War III. And with plausible deniability, they can create their own terror cells, have them come to this country, and fight a war on this American soil. We already believe in inside jobs. Could Al-Qaeda be a CIA front? It's possible. I wouldn't put it past them to do that. To create a villain so that we can externalize our saviors and our warriors and make them greater than they really are. Those men and women that fight tooth and nail with sweat on their brow, getting into the trenches and shooting the weapons, they're the ones that need to be honored. But no, we have to follow after our externalized saviors in Washington, D.C., the District of Criminality. That's why I'm thinking that it's more than obvious to me that this Armageddon equation is being pronounced and is going to be carried out. And where are you? Are you prepared? Do you have any idea how we're going to change things? Do we get the word out? Do we organize grand juries? Do we organize groups? To get people prepared to help our neighborhoods so they know what to do in case of these emergencies? 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What are you doing? Are you doing something to change this? Are you saving up food? 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The Armageddon equation is being carried out now. We're getting ready for World War III, there's no doubt. Pakistan, Iran, Saudi Arabia, maybe even Israel. They're doing this because they know it will push your buttons. Coming up after this break, I will play you the last death confession of a man only known as the custodian, man who is hired to carry out magical death rituals for a group, an unknown group, that no one knows about. We'll be back with more. Keep it here on Ground Zero.
3: Why would they want to reduce the human population? That means less money for them.
4: They're not after money.
3: Most people have no idea. 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They have all the money they need.
4: They're not after power.
3: They're not after money.
4: That's what happened easier.
5: There's been a single cabal of powerful individuals directing the course of human history. But the common man prefers to believe they don't exist, which aids their success.
6: Does one have a right to destroy himself and our whole experience seeing all in one direction is whether or not one has this right? The answer is one has this obligation.
7: Light them out. Light them out.

0: Lloyd Lewis. This is Ground Zero. I have spawned a stinking debate in the chat room and a lot of people calling the show saying, Clyde needs to get his facts straight. The whole world uses AC, I'm told. When I lived in Argentina, man, we used DC. It was all direct current. We didn't use AC. And that's the thing, is that we use AC in this country. Most countries around the world use DC. So that's why I asked the question, why is it that we have an AC strip in the bin Laden place, this dwelling where he's supposed to live, if he's in Pakistan? And then the other question I have, which really had me thinking, is that if you read Arabic, it's right to left. Not left to right. We read left to right here, but they read right to left. So it was scrolling left to right on the television. That's what. And so people were saying, well, we read right to left. No, not in Arabic, we don't. So I need to have someone who can correct me and not run away from it. I mean, people are calling and saying, he's crazy. He hadn't got his facts straight. Look, if I know, because I lived in a foreign country, I've been to at least three, and every place that I've been to has got direct current and not AC. Pakistan, I'm sure, has direct current. So, I don't know. Let's go to LaDon. Hi, LaDon. You're on Ground Zero.
1: Hi, Clyde.
0: Hi.
1: I'm sorry, my voice is hoarse.
0: Mine too. You and I both have horses. There we go. Go ahead.
1: Oh, right on. Hey, man. I was listening. I mean, I always listen to you, right? But I don't want to annoy you and call you too much.
0: Oh, no.
1: But the media has been lying to us for a long time, Clyde. Okay, they've been covering up stuff like when that tsunami hit Japan.
0: Mm-hmm.
1: And at first they said, oh, the nuclear reactors are not going to burn down.
0: Mm-hmm.
1: I'm like, yeah, they are. But the same thing is still happening, Clyde. They're telling us our economy is going up. We know it's going down.
0: Mm-hmm.
1: Okay, I already know that we can't trust that.
0: Right.
1: Now, I'm not going to insult your intelligence. I already know you either watched or heard about 2012 movie, right?
0: Yes.
1: I watched it last night for the first time.
0: Mm-hmm.
1: I wasn't scared, but I'm like, yeah, I could see some of that happening. Clyde, you know, and I know, we don't know, like, what's really going to transpire in the end, Clyde, but we know a big change is coming.
0: Mm-hmm.
1: Now, before you talked about causal constructs maybe a month ago or...
0: Yeah.
1: It's hard for me to tell time now, but...
0: Anyway. Exactly, yeah.
1: All right. About how when everybody or a lot of people think about one thing and, you know, it will happen, right?
0: Exactly.
1: You know, that's what we're projecting. Remember your airplane... It wasn't your airplane experiment, but it was... You know the landing gear?
0: Jason, yeah, he called in the show.
1: Right.
0: Yeah.
1: Well, you know what? There was a prime example, okay? Now, I have that. I mean, here's what I think, how we can help, all right? There's
0: sure.
1: enough of us on this earth today, all right? Now, can't we reverse this, Clyde? If all, I mean, the ones of us that believe, right, that we can help it, maybe not change the total course of what's going on, right?
0: Mm-hmm.
1: But if a lot of us, like, try to change this causal construct and say, hey, it's going to be okay. I'm going to think of something positive.
0: Well, that's good. And you know what? If people would call the show and state what they think is going to be positive coming, I think that would cause enough surge to send that out into the cosmos somewhere where people start paying attention, that even though we can see the darkness coming, we know how to combat it.
1: We
0: know how to fight it.
1: We have to. I'm not going to give up.
0: No, I'm not giving up either.
1: I don't want the world to give up either.
0: No, but you know what? A lot of people are listening and they think, well, you know, this is a crazy show, or people call up other shows similar to mine and they all want to live out this fantasy that the changing of the world is going to happen with force. No, you get them where they live, and that's where their pocketbooks are. It's
1: yeah.
0: they want votes. They want your servitude. No. Don't give them the servitude. Don't give them the opportunity to get into your head. Stand up to them and say, you know what? I'm not going to let you do that.
1: You're right. You know, the government measures our economic progress by what they call the GDP, the gross domestic product, right?
0: Right.
1: Okay. Now, we are messing up the government's economy because I'm baking my own bread, so I'm not spending $2 to go to the store and gas.
0: Right.
1: Spend $3 on a loaf of bread that I can make at home for 50 cents. So, I mean, they're saying our economy is going down. No, Clyde, we need to go backwards in time, not all the way, right, to a simpler way of living.
0: Yes.
1: It doesn't matter if we do it or not. You know that song by Tool? Here's a good example. It's an analogy, right?
0: Mm-hmm.
1: You know the one that says, Mother Earth is, L.A., let's just flush it all away, learn to swim, see you down in Arizona Bay. You know that song?
0: Yes,
1: you know?
0: I do. Yeah, yeah, yeah.
1: I believe it. Now, maybe Arizona Bay is not going to get flushed away, right?
0: Right.
1: But there is, I think, to me, a shred of truth in everything.
0: That's right. And
1: you never judge or discount anything, Clyde.
0: Go by what your heart tells you, and most of the time your heart's right.
1: I was going to tell you that.
0: Ah, well, I beat you to the punch.
1: Well.
0: Maybe I was reading your mind. Who knows?
1: Hey.
0: LaDon, thank you for the call.
1: Hey, you have a great... I love you, man, and your show and your radio station. Good night.
0: Good night. Thank you. Let's go to Jordan now. Hi, Jordan. You're on Ground Zero.
2: Hey. That was really funny that the whole thing with Al Jazeera, how I was reading backwards.
0: Yeah.
2: And I was actually out of the room, and then I walked right back in halfway through laughing through it, and I didn't realize what it was at first. And
0: yeah.
2: We went back and explained it and said, wow, somebody else noticed it. I'm not the only one.
0: Yeah, and a lot of people say, well, we all read right to left. No, we don't. Arabic is left to right. Or wait a minute. It's right to left.
2: Yeah.
0: Arabic's right to left, left to right. And so you got that ticker going left to right when it should be going right to left. It's bizarre.
2: Exactly. And I was also thinking when you're talking about how, you know, people might be thinking you're paranoid.
0: Yeah.
2: And people have said that I've been paranoid because I've been talking about a lot of the stuff that might be going on and what is going on right now. And basically what I believe is there's preparedness and paranoia. You know, you have to have a little paranoia to, you know.
0: I want to change the word paranoia to heightened awareness. If you have heightened awareness, you'll know whether or not you're going to sink or swim.
2: Exactly.
0: And that's exactly what's happening now. I mean, what, do you think they were planning on those floodwaters in the Mississippi and in Memphis and those areas? No. They happened, and now they're waking up to the floods. You know, what is it Sarah Connor said in The Terminator, there's a storm coming? She wasn't kidding.
2: Yeah. It's kind of funny that when you mentioned the Mississippi is being irradiated, there's actually a game that came out recently. It's called Homefront.
0: Oh, yeah.
2: And the beginning clip, like the cutscene in the game, is basically the downfall of America. And that's actually one of the little clips is talking about how the Mississippi is irradiated.
0: Mm-hmm.
2: And North, South Korea have come united. Next thing you know, they're over here.
0: Well, you know, it's interesting. I was thinking about this whole train thing, too. There's that Jake Gyllenhaal movie that came out. And I can't remember the name right now. But if somebody knows it, they can tell me. But this movie, and it was about a train terrorist. He puts a nuke, a dirty nuke, on a train, and it goes to Chicago.
2: I think I heard about that. Yeah.
0: And so I'm thinking, nice predictive programming. We're now worried about trains.
2: Yeah.
0: So it's all part of the plan. It's all. I mean, if you look at the world and you look at the media as some as a pretext to what's coming, you can pretty much figure out what's next.
2: Exactly. And it's actually a book I found this book in our house years ago.
0: Right.
2: And I used to be in Boy Scouts, so I've, you know, always been out in the woods and enjoying camping and survival.
0: Right. Order of the Arrow, my friend. Yeah.
2: Yeah, actually, I made it in Brotherhood.
0: Good.
2: Yeah, and Eagle Scout, too. So
0: I'm an Eagle Scout, 3 Palms, so yeah.
2: Nice.
0: Uh-huh.
2: And this book, I don't know where my dad got it. I just found the bookshelf, but it's called The Complete Book of Survival.
0: Yeah.
2: It's written by Rainer Stahlberg. And basically, this book has everything in it that you would need to basically survive through anything, man-made, revolutions, riots, natural disasters.
0: What's the name of the book again?
2: The Complete Book of Survival.
0: Okay, cool.
2: Nice big red book. And,
0: all right.
2: And I just picked it up, and I've read through it at least 4 times. And you know,
0: we know who to knock on the door, whose house we need to knock on the door of when that goes down, all that stuff.
2: Yeah,
0: goes down.
2: Prefer not to.
0: Okay.
2: It talks about that right there in the book, and it's like, yeah, it's kind of nice to keep anonymity with everything.
0: Okay.
2: Know?
0: Well, Jordan, I thank you for your call.
2: No problem. Have
0: Take care.
2: Night.
0: You too. Bye-bye. One more call, and we'll talk about the AC/DC issue. Martha, hi. You're on Ground Zero.
3: Hi, Clyde.
0: Hi.
3: Hi. How are you doing?
0: I'm doing well.
3: I just want to tell you I'm so happy that you took my call. I love your show because you got it, you know, and it's so hard to find people that get it, the truth, and so people are afraid of the truth. They're trying, I know the government knows that thoughts create reality.
0: Yep.
3: And they know that so much that they're trying to instill fear in us any chance we get.
0: Right.
3: And dependency. They want us to depend on them.
0: They're shaping the collective unconscious, and they're doing with this Osama bin Laden phantom crap, and it's going to continue. And people are buying into it, and they don't use common sense. This is a lie. It is a lie to generate hate.
3: And truth sounds different. And people try to make us these beings that run on materialistic things, and we're not. We're spiritual beings. We're boundless.
0: Mm-hmm.
3: And we're all connected. And I just wanted to call to share my positive, because you, a little while ago, you were saying if more people would call about the positive things that are going to happen, maybe it would spread it. And I've always truly believed, since I was a little girl, I've had visions and thoughts and feelings, and I've been preparing myself since I was young to help people understand that thoughts are reality. And, of course, if we're going to run around and say the end of the world is going to come, and everything's going to end in hellfire, well, then, damn, it will, you know?
0: Well, those people who continue to push that, if it doesn't come the way they like it to, they're going to make it happen, whether it means offing themselves, committing mass suicide. I mean, what? That's what they thought of Heaven's Gate. I talked about these cults. You know, they think that's going to happen. If it doesn't happen, they make it happen. It reminds me of I don't know if you're familiar with Cannibal the Musical, which is a South Park. It's the first movie that the South Park guys made.
3: Yeah.
0: And in it, there's this Mormon bishop that's with the party of Alfred Packer, and they're in the snow. And he says, God moves in mysterious ways. The Lord will provide. And the one guy says, do you know how stupid you sound? There's nothing around here to eat. We're cold. We're freezing to death. And you say that God is going to provide? And the Mormon bishop pulls out a gun and shoots the guy next to him. He says, all right, eat up, guys. The Lord provided. And that's exactly the way I see. That's how cynical I am. That's how I see the future. Is people say, oh, yeah, the Lord will provide. And we'll end up eating each other.
3: Yeah, exactly. And people like to use the Lord, but yet they don't want to follow anything about what actually means to be spiritual. I'm spiritual, but I'm not religious, because religious is a form of control. That's all it is.
0: Yep.
3: But I truly believe that if we all get together and focus on the positive things that will happen, that they know that something big's going to happen. And this has been not only just coming within the last 1,000 years. This is something huge.
0: Oh, yeah.
3: Something massive. And they know that it's going to spread so quickly that they're not going to be able to control every person anymore.
0: We feel it on the cellular level. That's what's even creepier about it, is that we feel on a cellular level our extinction level event is pending, because a lot of people are looking at other people and going, we can't survive with all the ludicrous idiocy we're seeing everywhere, and with the way things are going, and how kids wear their pants almost down around their ankles, and everything else that's going bad. I hate to sound like an old man, get off my lawn, but God, I tell you, when I'm on the bus and I see kids with their pants tucked down like that, I just want to pull it up and give them a wedgie.
3: Oh, I know.
0: Martha, I got to run. I got to run, Martha. Thank you for the call.
3: Oh, thank you so much, Clyde.
0: You have a bye. All right. The number's to call tonight, 503-417-7575 or 1-800-827-0750. Coming up, the AC/DC issue. I'll talk about that a little bit right here on Ground Zero.

0: secrets and big things are being planned. Call Clyde Lewis now. Ground Zero.
1: All right, we got to go to calls quick.

0: from left to right?
1: Yes, and we read Arabic right to left, so right. Why is it going backwards?
0: Okay, let me do it this way. In English, we read from right to left, or from left to right.
1: Yes.
0: But the ticker comes from the right side to the left, so we can see the beginning of the sentence as it proceeds across the screen. Does that make sense?
1: Does the ticker go from, the ticker goes from right to left?
0: Yes, because it comes out on the bottom from the right side and heads to the left.
1: Okay.
0: So that we can see the beginning of the sentence.
1: Okay.
0: And read it as it comes across.
1: So it's going the right direction then?
0: I would have to say so, and you know, I'm not trying to be controversial.
1: If I'm reading it wrong, then fine. I'm just kind of, maybe it confused me too, but I was kind of looking at that thinking, is something wrong there? I'm looking at something wrong or right or wrong. I don't know. And that's why I rely on the listeners to actually educate me, because I don't know everything.
0: Well, no, and I don't want nobody throwing darts at you.
1: No, you know, and that's the thing is that, but I do know this, that AC versus DC, direct current.
0: You're on the money there.
1: What's that?
0: I say you're on the money there.
1: You think so? Well, I don't know. See, that's the thing. That's why I'm asking the listeners. If I even asked them, I said, tell me if I'm wrong. But we had a bunch of them calling up and saying, everybody's using AC, and they don't even get on the air. So, Mark, I applaud your courage, and thank you for correcting me.
0: All right. Well, thank you for having me on.
1: You bet. Take care. Let's go to Ken now. Hi, Ken. You're on Ground Zero.
2: Hey, how's it going, buddy?
1: Good.
2: So, about the AC/DC thing, mm-hmm. I wanted to say you're half right on that.
1: Okay.
2: They actually do use alternating current over there. In fact, it's the one that's predominantly used. But where you're right is that the plugs are wrong. See, over there they actually use AC 220 voltage, while over here we use AC 110 voltage.
1: Mm-hmm.
2: And AC 220 voltage is usually used with a specific type of plug. It's called a Euro plug.
1: Mm-hmm.
2: And it's sort of flat, and it has two round pegs that plug into the hole. I'm sure you've seen it if you travel
1: right.
2: overseas.
1: Mm-hmm.
2: But if you look at that image of the picture, you can look at the actual power strip where things are plugged in, and you'll notice that there's a hump on the bottom of all the plugs.
1: Mm-hmm.
2: That hump is the third prong on a 110 plug-in, and that's where the actual ground is. It's the safety ground that we use.
1: Right.
2: They wouldn't be using that in Pakistan. In fact, the only way he could actually use that is if he had what's called a, the downward transformer boxes. I don't know if you've ever seen those, but when I was in the military, we used to have to buy them all the time in Europe because you couldn't plug in an American-made TV into those sockets, obviously.
1: Sure.
2: And those boxes are massive. They're like, they're probably half the size of a microwave just for two plugs.
1: That's crazy.
2: And that is actually not in the picture at all. And so, you know, you're half right. Yeah, they do use alternating current, but they use a different type. They use a higher voltage than we do.
1: Well, see, this is where, Ken, I have to rely on my listeners to tell me because, you know, okay, so I was wrong about the Arabic thing, but now I'm trying, now I got a whole new perspective on the AC versus DC and the 210 as opposed to the 110. So I had no idea about that at all.
2: Yeah, and I mean, you were spot on. A lot of people I know, that was actually one of the things that caught my eye first about the picture.
1: Okay.
2: You know, but seriously, yeah, you were right. It's not that picture isn't one that would have been taken in Pakistan just based on the type of electrical equipment in the room.
1: Well, I mean, Ken, I really appreciate you correcting me, and I appreciate you giving me the scoop. I never would have known that addition to that. So, half right. Wrong on one, half right on the other. I'm doing basically about the same as the mainstream right now, so I appreciate it.
2: You're doing a hell of a lot better than that, buddy.
1: I appreciate it. Thank you, Ken, for calling.
2: You bet.
1: 503-417-7575 or 1-800-827-0750. Yeah, I mean, thank you all for trying to correct me here. We don't use AC all over the place, but I knew that. I just wanted to clarify. I need some clarification. So 503-417-7575 or 1-800-827-0750. I'm not the end-all, be-all. In fact, it's nice to have listeners who can catch me. So, great. Coming up, as I said, and I've been pumping this all night long, we're talking about the idea of the culling of the two-thirds of the population being removed because of the Armageddon equation. Well, coming up, I have something. It is a deathbed confession by an agent known only as the Custodian. It was given to me at a magical conference here in Portland. I decided to air it at a Ground Zero lounge, but I want to air it for you tonight so that you can hear what the agenda is coming up on Ground Zero.

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2: 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Oh, close. 3.

0: 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Listen, and we will tell you all about PGE, Pakistan General Electric, tonight. I don't know. Actually, just digging around, trying to figure stuff out. 503-417-7575, 1-800-827-0750. A man loses his cool over whether or not the plugs are real. Whether or not reading left to right is reading right to left. All this and more. And Armageddon! Ground Zero. So, I was talking about, during most of the show, the idea that there is an agenda. And the agenda has been proposed. It's called Agenda 21. And they have genome projects, selective babies, eugenics directives, all part of an idea of sacrificing humankind at the forefront of the war on terror, the health plans, and everything else that are involved with this. Now, there are religious themes loaded with blood ritual. There's the idea of following the father's blood. There are triggers in the memetics that are out there for Christianity, Judaism, and Islam. There's the growing economic crisis that we look at and numerous other crises, both real and manufactured. And they'll be held as an example of the need for a new army of social workers and bureaucracy to manage the affairs of average men and women in this country. Among all the other proposals that the elite are throwing out there is to fix our problems with socialism and world governance. Sovereignty will be a thing of the past. The control of food sources and water are also being proposed for global sustainability. Population controls, as I said, are going to be at the forefront. Agenda 21 also talks about eugenics directives, including culling, euthanasia, and allowing the old to basically expire. It's the needs of the superior humans outweighing those who are genetically defective. Now, in 1979, there was actually a report that stated that there was a declassified review that claimed that the United States intensified a development of an ethnic weapon. It's designed to selectively target and eliminate specific ethnic groups who are susceptible due to genetic differences and variations of DNA, and they were under a project code called MK Naomi, which specifically was planned to store materials that could either incapacitate or kill a test subject, and to develop devices to use for the diffusion of such materials over widely populated areas. They've been doing open-air tests of these very simulants, they call them, and they do it to see what the reaction is to the people. And that is why we see all of these strange diseases pop up out of nowhere. MK Naomi was being implemented through the U.S. Army Special Operations Command, and there's evidence of at least three covert techniques for attacking and poisoning crops, also poisoning animals, and those animals are actually examined in normal field conditions. Now, for many of you, that's the cattle mutilation thing, where they go in and they examine cows under conditions to see if they're being tested with this Project MK Naomi. Now, what I have for you tonight is a recording of a guy that is known as the custodian. And what I mean by custodian is he is one of those men, and I call him, for lack of a better term, man in black, who are being used by some organization that has no name, but they're here to carry out these covert operations of cleaning up society. And this guy was led to believe that he would be working for a company, that he would see the end times transpire, that he would be a part of it. but instead he was given a disease and that he's dying from that disease. This was given to me at a gathering of a group of magicians, philosophers, and actually people who believe in conspiracies, much like Conspiracy Con, where I'm going to be in June. What I'm going to play for you now is the last confession, the deathbed confession of the custodian, and I want you to listen carefully as to what he's saying, and I want you to think about what he's saying, because this is exactly what is happening now. This was recorded about 2 years ago. Here it is.
1: Leave it alone. Leave it there. Get out. Out. John, this is the last time you'll hear from me. Thank you for your friendship, your hard work. Thank you for your loyalty. You've been more than just my lawyer and a good friend. I'm asking for one more favor. Do this thing for me. I'm going to tell you secrets. These things are true. To tell people what I'm saying, I want people to know, to confess. They'd kill me if they knew. I've been lying to you all along. Not the Wall Street, never was. All lies. Something else. I've been working for a group that has no name. The way things are done. I was asset management. Yes, they're keeping track of money. They don't care about money. Listen, I can try and explain it. But it is difficult to explain. It's going to be hard to believe. I'm not crazy. You've heard all those conspiracy stories. Jews, Masons, secret societies. Some truth to it. Sounds insane, I tell you. I've seen terrible things. Listen, Mayan culture, South America. The Mayans were the first ones. No one discusses these things. Not to me, Harrington was always talking. He's got to leave his name out of it. The one that would have betrayed higher up. This is the way things are done. You must have wondered yourself, what the hell is going on here? Why are they doing all this? This is why. Listen to me. Try to understand the blood sacrifices they did down there. Hearts were torn out. Thousands of their own people. You know why they did it? It's the power. The power that is creating pain and suffering. There are those who hold the ultimate power, who decide how things will go. It's part of a strategy, a plan. Let me explain. I was pulled in the usual ways. Skull and bones, wing and growth. They tell you enough so that you can be useful. I don't know all that much. Transfer of power of energy to reason. They do all the things they do. It's magic. Ancient magic. Occult practices. You know what I'm talking about? I'll explain. Listen. They discovered certain practices that you cannot conceive of. I don't exactly know how it's done. I avoid finding a good stomach. Took the easy task. The reason they create war, atrocities, murders, assassinations, genocides, create a form of power, energy. They use it. I don't know how. They go in rules. I know that it works. I've seen it. Horrible things. It's a science. It works. I wasn't involved in that. I just gave them my life. 27 goddamn years. They told me I would be a witness to the end. This close. That's the interview. Now look. You know, I never smoked. Now look what's happened to me. They do this all the time. To punish me. To see it coming, but to have to die now. Two little mistakes are mortal errors. No right to do this to me. I kept my end of the bark. They lied. Said there was no problem. Watch. See what happens. Then you'll know I'm speaking the truth. There's no way of stopping them. Both sides know how it works. Terrorists in the third world doing the same thing we used to do. They've already started killing off their herd. It's in the air. It's in the water. Do you understand? I think the other way they are. I can't put it any clearer than that. God help me. It's all true. Get in here, you. Get this goddamn thing away from me.
0: I'm Clyde Lewis. This is Ground Zero. What you just heard was the deathbed confession of a man known only as the custodian. Speaking to a man named John, talking about an associate named Harrington, how they were both involved with magic, sacrificial rite, and how there's a transference of power with wars, assassinations, and sacrifices. That transference of power gets greater and greater and greater. And that he says that that's what they were involved with. 503-417-7575 or 1-800-827-0750. Tonight on Ground Zero, we talk about the apocalypse equation or the Armageddon equation. We'll be back with more. Keep it here on Ground Zero.
2: 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This is not a test. It is the future. Ground Zero with Clyde Lewis.
0: He just heard the words of the custodian. He was actually, it's a deathbed confession of what he was involved with, the MK Naomi project. MK Naomi, through the U.S. Army Special Operations Command, he was an agent who worked for them, gave his deathbed confession that what he was working with was the transference of power from blood sacrifices. He talked about the Mayans. He talked about several other groups, saying that now they're terrorists doing the same thing, using their own magic. We're using magic. They're using magic. It's part of the scientific method, he was saying. Some of the things he was referring to, saying that, you know, he just made a mistake. Now he's dying of cancer. He doesn't know why. He never smoked cigarettes in his life. He has lung cancer. Laying there trying to confess that he was a part of a group that had no name. Doesn't exactly know, but he did do some covert activities. Now, after listening to that, and after knowing what you've heard from Doc Marquis and Nick Redfern, I know it's outrageous to think that there are groups out there working within our government that are being paid by the U.S. government, shadow governments, shadow entities, if you will, covert activities here on the home front. But not only that, they're doing it elsewhere. They're doing it all over the country, all over the world. And so their job is to convince you of their power. Their job is to create villains so that you can appreciate them as heroes. Their job is to create the propaganda so that you'll fall for it. And their job is to make you angry enough that when somebody talks about something that's against the mainstream, that goes against the current, it will irritate you enough. As I said, when I was speaking, I was at Wong's Chinese for an Alien Days event. That was Saturday night, and there was a group of people there, and I asked them directly. I said, do you believe that Osama bin Laden was killed? And all of them in the audience said no, and they booed. And I realized that not all of them that were there were my audience. There were a few people there that I recognized and talked with, some people from the chat room that showed up, like Susan and several others. And I thought it was remarkable to see this, because if you were to watch television, if you were to see the images I'm seeing, you would think the whole entire world thinks that Osama bin Laden was killed on May 1st. You would think the entire world is awaiting the move to kill or to invade Pakistan. I was really surprised when I saw headlines on the Drudge Report that stated that in Iran, there were sorcerers trying to contact other worlds, that they were using magic to call upon the jinn to come do their dirty work, that these demons are powerful and you don't know where they're coming from or what's going on. It's just that there seems to be a lot of problems in this country, disasters. I mean, as I said before, the news clip said it looked like it was biblical in what was happening with the Mississippi River. Now, they can make you believe that this is the end times. They can create whatever scenario they want to create and have you believe. They can do their magic to get you to follow what they want you to follow. And what worries me is that a lot of people refuse to believe that there is something sinister going on behind the scenes. I've always said it's hard to get ahead when something is afoot. Now, what exactly is afoot? That's the question. 1-800-827-0750. That's 1-800-827-0750 or 503-417-7575. I'd like to know your thoughts about what you heard from the custodian and whether or not you think that there's something more diabolical waiting in the wings for us in this country. 503-417-7575 or 1-800-827-0750. We'll be back with more. Keep it here on Ground Zero.

0: suicide, ritual murder, ritual suicide, even execution. And if it is some sort of murder or execution, we want to know if the person or persons responsible were from the group or from outside.
1: Overseas now, the charred bodies of 16 people, including 3 children, were found today in a remote region of the French Alps.
2: Their bodies were found lying in a star formation with their feet in the middle.
3: Staying here went through days of agonizing indecision. They struggled with the idea of killing themselves.
4: A mass suicide murder pact, adults and children. The next year, a similar incident in France. Nearly 70 people dead.

0: ground zero. The number to call, 503-417-7575 or 1-800-827-0750. The custodian said in his deathbed confession, if you remember listening to it, he said that the way they do it is in the water and in the air. I find that fascinating that he brought that up, that he said that the water and air is what they're using to kill off the population. There is a well-documented biological component to some continuously ongoing atmospheric studies in which nations and actually regions are inoculated via specifically designed delivery systems with the combinations of viruses, bacteria, mycoplasma. Also, they have discovered blood cells, biological markers, and that's all found in chemtrails. Many people have looked to the skies to see these spreading trails come out of planes, and many are wondering what is going on. The chemtrail experiment, quite literally, is an iatrogenic artifact that has been concocted to actually maintain a constant biowarfare scenario, literally using drugs on the populace to fight other drugs. So every once in a while, when you see a lot of activity, chemtrail activity over a certain city, people wind up with coughs and colds and problems that they don't normally get. And this has all been under the direction of programs within the CIA, multi-organizational megalith companies and groups perpetrating biochemical projects against humanity. There's the DOD, Department of Defense. There's the research arm of DARPA, the Department of Energy with its huge network of national labs and universities. There are private defense contractors and pharmaceutical companies that are heavily involved with this. They're cooperating with governments of other nations and probably some United Nations agencies. They're all complicit in this. They are aerosolized projects. They are very real, and they're under investigation. Chemtrail activity over cities is getting out of hand. And people say, oh, they're just regular condensation trails. But condensation trails don't last for as long as they do. They don't create overcast skies. And it was very interesting how, with all the rain that we've been receiving and all the other stuff, there were a lot of people that were concerned about radioactivity from Fukushima, Japan, Sendai when we had the earthquakes, and a lot of people concerned about sickness being just dropped out of the skies from aircraft. It's been documented. So when the custodian said before he died, it's in the water and the air, pay attention to that, because you may want to pay attention to how the water and the air are beginning to be contaminated with drugs and all kinds of other things. Let's go to Andy now. Hi, Andy. You're on Ground Zero.
1: Clyde?
0: Yes.
1: Oh, hey, Clyde. Thanks a lot for doing the show. It's really great. I was just wondering, what do you think about this whole Bohemian Grove business out there in Northern California?
0: Well, Bohemian Grove, the custodian mentioned that. He said that he also was an initiate of Bohemian Grove. I will definitely do a show about Bohemian Grove. They're going to be doing it in June. It's where they all gather around in the Bohemian Club, and they do rituals in front of an owl. It's a ritual known as the Cremation of Care, which is a similar sacrificial ritual that was done with Molech, which is a bull or a strange as god from the Phoenician times, where they actually really sacrificed children. So, I mean, what it does is it's a ritual so that our leaders can divorce themselves of all care about murder and about war and about what they're forced to do, because they act without any morals. They do it amorally. They decide that, hey, if all these people are going to die at my command, then it's being done for a reason, and I don't have to feel guilt about it.
1: Wow. Well, Clyde, my friend was telling me about it and showed me a great film. I think it was Alex Jones.
0: Yeah.
1: In or something.
0: It's not just Alex Jones, Andy. In fact, it's been covered before Alex Jones in Time and several other magazines.
1: Oh, wow. So is it true that every Republican president since 23 has attended the...
0: And every Democratic president, too.
1: Oh, my Lord. Well, keep on doing what you're doing, Clyde. It hits to home, you know, hearing all these stories and all.
0: Well, thank you, Andy, for calling. Bye-bye. Yeah, I mean, all of our leaders do it. all of our leaders. Arnold Schwarzenegger was there. Several people. I mean, they go there. They say it's just a social club. But what's really weird is the rituals surrounding the get-together. And, you know, there are prostitutes there. I mean, it's just, it's like a ritual that goes on where there is no care. There is, it's just a way for people just to get their yah-yahs out, if you want to go that far. And a lot of people consider it black magic. I know that Jones has gone that far to say it's a black magic ritual. I'm not so sure. I had a friend of mine who was a Mason who went to it, and he said he didn't see anything that he thought was bad. But, you know, I guess it's all in the eyes of the beholder, right? I mean, if you have suspicions that something's bad, then, you know, you'll have the prejudice that it is. All I know is that at Bohemian Grove, there are a lot of decisions, like dropping the bomb on Hiroshima and Nagasaki was planned there. And there are several other policies that were planned there as well. And I'm sure that Barack Obama will be there and several other people will be there to, you know, dance away their cares and fears because of all the things coming. And we see that the Nobel Peace Prize and several other things that are offered to Obama mean absolutely nothing to him, because we are now perpetuating, or actually approximating ourselves for another grand war. As I said before, it's the Armageddon agenda that they're trying to push. They're trying to nudge it. Whether they're nudging God or nudging the devil is anyone's concern, but still, I mean, when we're taking a look at what's going on around us, you heard the confession of the custodian. You've heard what the other guests have said, that they take this very seriously. The government pays money for remote viewing. They pay money for dimensional travels. NASA's announced that they have now reason to believe that they have the vortex to open to bring in any kind of demon, alien, or whatever. They're all setting us up for that revelation. You can see this. And then they can blame it all on them, because truth is, aliens don't have to stand trial for crimes against humanity. And that seems to be the scapegoat. They're getting rid of one baddie to substitute for another one. Now, will it be the Middle Eastern baddies again, or will it be one that's entirely out of this world? Somewhere, something's going to get through that will mean destruction for our universe, for our world, for our way of life. These are core belief systems that when you go through them and dig deeper, you find that these core beliefs are what keeps society together. They're what keep us from losing our minds and going crazy and panicking. And they're banking on the idea that if there is a threat from a dimensional demon or being or what have you, that we're all going to unite together to fight this foe. Times are changing, and the evil has to be turned up a little higher in the pathocracy. Otherwise, people won't pay attention. I mean, if we were to go back in time, a time where, you know, cats in the tree were the least of the worries of the fire department and the police department, we're now in times when people are killing each other, mutilating each other, eating each other. We have assassinations going on in other countries. We have people demanding war. And we have people saying that, well, now that we're on the verge of war again, it shows that Obama certainly is a warlord and certainly has the cojones to go in and do what he's doing. We can't judge a man by his character. We have to judge him by his body bag count. That, to me, is showing that the world is changing. If this is the change we wanted, then by all means, bring it on. But for me, I didn't project that kind of change for my world. I didn't want to see more body bags, and I didn't want to see more plastic coffins being filled up. I wasn't expecting all the disaster, the bird die-offs, and all the craziness that we're seeing within the first 5 months of this entire year. Every month, there is something to talk about that is devastating for our way of life. Every month of this year, we've been talking about something like this. If it's not Fukushima, if it's not the bird die-offs, if it's not earthquakes, it's assassinations, it's on the verge of war, Homeland Security monitoring trains. How can we enjoy anything anymore when we have Big Brother breathing down our backs? When we're fearing an extinction-level event? It's time to take control of it. It's time to focus And to prepare for the worst, expect some good things, but prepare if something does happen where we can survive. The only thing is we have to be more self-reliant. This whole idea of relying on the government is not going to do anyone any good. You're signing your life away like you're signing a deal with the devil. That's what I'm worried about. In the end times, they told me in Sunday school that you make a deal with the devil in order to eat, buy things, live, and accept a mark where you're part of the beast system. Well, how many people are going to stand in line when they're hungry and their families are in trouble and they want to keep sustained in a world with no resources and only a small group control them? 1-800-827-0750 or 503-417-7575. Will you be in line for that mark? Will you be in line to survive? I wonder sometimes if we're really all that strong. We'll be back.
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would love for you to do some research tonight, if you can, on MK Naomi as a study, and also Agenda 21. The report from Iron Mountain is another interesting read, if you haven't read that. All of it based in what we can do or what the government can do to ensure the continuation of government. And the way they ensure the continuation of government is to create obstacles and crises so that you don't forget that you need them in your life. It's an agenda that they've been carrying out since the Kennedy administration. Maybe even beyond that. But they learn that people respond to crises. They respond to crises, even if it's a manufactured crisis, they respond to it. And then what happens is they go to the media, and the media then controls how you perceive it, what you should do about it, takes opinion polls to see how the public feels about it, just to see if their propaganda is working. If it's not, they double it up. So I believe that the reason why the propaganda is continuously pumping into us that Bin Laden is dead, that there's something coming terrorist-wise, is because the American people have decided that it's not real. And so for as long as we fight it, for as long as we keep telling them, hey, this isn't happening, as long as we keep thinking to ourselves this is all a lie, they're going to continue to pump into us the propaganda. And that propaganda furthers the Armageddon agenda, the Armageddon equation. And eventually we all panic and ask Daddy to take care of us. Which means we give up our rights, our freedoms. We submit to these pat-downs. We submit to being tattletales and stool pigeons on our own turf. And we continue in this complete spiral that we're going into. We ourselves are whirling into a vortex where there's no turning back. And you're beginning to wonder, what will spark World War III? Will it be 9/11? Will it be the assassination of Osama bin Laden, or will it be other assassinations that we're not ready for? We already know of the black magic that's being thrown back in the United States, from tears to blood, from our own leaders being harmed. But it all seems to double back as it mirrors the very rituals that we've been telling you about and that my guests have been talking about on this program. It's very real. It's very real, and there's no other place that's going to report it. And you don't have to believe it. You can say that it's not going to affect you, but it does affect you. There are think tanks out there that will gradually move you to the side where you wouldn't believe you're joining. We're going to see our allies come to our aid, or our allies go against us. They'll become bloodthirsty and they will devour us. And then we'll see people who are enemies come to our aid. Your beliefs are going to be challenged every day. It's a series of shock treatments that are going to keep you on your toes. And it will create a way or give you a reason to go against everything you have grown to believe and defend. As we have said before on this program, the world doesn't have to be as dark as the news wants you to believe. The magic and the sorcerers are out there. There are people that want to put you in a position where you will fall for anything. However, as I've said before, sometimes it's important to listen to your heart. It's important to always take the time to realize if you have kids, or you have a family, that the future is with them.
And it's by your example that they'll continue that future. I just wish that more people would stop looking at life as a football game and start looking at it as something that we could lose and how the fragility is there. Rah, rah, rah, we killed a guy today. Rah, rah, rah, we'll kill a guy tomorrow. Rah, rah, rah, we'll be killed too. Rah, rah, rah, there's someone angry out there that wants to see you die. And rah, rah, rah, we complain as to why they're doing this to us. And we don't stop to think that we're doing it to them too. The world gradually comes to an end. And when the last person is there to scream, there's nothing to scream about. Because no one's going to be there to hear him. Fight for what is right and keep the faith. Because the storm does pass. And when it does, the strong ones will have to clean up and start the day anew. Because when the sun rises, it's just another day to get this stuff right. I'm Clyde Lewis. You're listening to Ground Zero. Good night.

0: Hello, this is the President. Hello, this is the President of the United States. Who is this? Is it you again?
1: Look behind you.
0: This is my private line. How did you get through?
1: They're everywhere. All the time. We see them every day. But you have to look behind you.
0: There is nothing behind me. How did you get this number?
1: The spaceman told me.
0: What spaceman?
1: It doesn't matter. I'm telling you about monsters. Please, you must look behind you.
0: Young lady, there are no monsters in the Oval Office.

I'm your host, Ryan Gable, and you are tuned into Ground Zero. The number to call tonight is 503-225-0860. Us Bum Krumpus. We wish you a happy holiday season from Krampus and his associates. I'll tell you all about that tonight here on Ground Zero. Check out groundzeroplus.com. 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You'll also find a link to my archive, The Secret Teachings, on groundzeroplus.com. In that archive, you'll find a number of Christmas-themed shows, and you will also find a number of great interviews with people that we're also going to talk with tonight on Ground Zero. We have some great guests lined up tonight. A very fun show getting into the Christmas season. It's that time of the year when I think now more than ever, figures like Krampus have taken over kind of this rebellious and kind of anti-mainstream part of society. But what is Krampus? What does the holiday season, beyond Christmas, beyond the sun, beyond Jesus, beyond all of these stories, however you approach the holiday season, what does all of this stuff mean? What are these Christmas monsters? What are these stories that sound like they should be told around Halloween, not Christmas time? Well, I want to give you an example of what I think is probably the best simple story that can explain what these metaphors actually are. Tonight I am broadcasting to you from Tokyo, Japan, and over here in Tokyo, Japan, in fact, in the whole country of Japan, they have famous characters called yokai. They're spirits or monsters, and they're incorporated into every aspect of daily life, whether you recognize it or not. They include things like the strange sounds at night in the house, or they have a character called Kappa. And in this case, it's not a strange sound in the house. A Kappa is a water spirit. And the story is that if a kid goes down to the water, a Kappa could get them, could drown them. What the story is actually saying, what it's actually telling, it's a lesson, is that it's dangerous to go play in the water in the river. You could drown. But if you try to explain that to a kid, the current could pull you under, water fills your lungs. Kids don't know or care or understand the danger or the context. So you tell them there's a monster that could get you. In reality, the Kappa, like with Krampus or any of these other characters, whether they're year-round characters or they're just for the holidays, these characters are actually meant to protect children. They're actually meant to encourage moral and decent behavior. And whether we find them in the case of Krampus for this time of the year, or we find them in the case of Kappa, which is a general protective spirit for all times of the year, they serve a very similar role. This is the kind of thing that Joseph Campbell talked about. These are the types of stories and myths that hold society together, that hold culture together, that teach us values and morals and help us to guide our communities, keep people safe. There are a lot of stories like this that are identical around the world. It's actually, I think, one of the most fascinating things about monster stories or about holiday stories. I'll give you an example, another example. Over here in Japan, we have a character called Yamamba. Yamamba is the mountain witch. But the mountain witch is not just found in Japan. The mountain witch is also found in the Slavic countries. She's known as the Baba Yaga. She's also known in the Germanic countries, the story of Hansel and Gretel, the witch of the woods.
Your mom comes to your house when the parents are gone and says, can I come inside? Like a vampire. She can't come in without permission. And the children are supposed to say, no, stay out. What this mountain witch actually is a personification of nature. We have that over here too in Japan with the personification of the winter months. She's known as Yuki, which is snow, Ona, woman, the snow woman. She's a personification of the snow. Like Krampus is a personification of the punishments, almost like karma, punishments that you will receive if you have not been decent and moral. It's actually very similar to the book of Job in the Bible, because Satan is allowed to tempt Job and given permission to do certain things under the authority of God. And this is actually how Krampus, pronounce it Krampus, Krampus, Krampus, Krampus. This is how Krampus would follow Saint Nick in chains. Saint Nick would control him through the authority of the church and the power of God, if you will. And a child would be offered an apple or a switch. Do you get a reward or a punishment? And if you get the punishment, well, here comes Krampus or Bärschnickel. And the switch is not necessarily to physically assault and beat and kill. It's a symbol of authority, a symbol of potential punishment, which is what all laws are. You don't want to go to jail. Don't break the law. If you don't want to pay a fine, don't break the law. If you don't want to get potentially beaten by Bärschnickel, then do what your parents tell you to do. This is what this whole thing is about. It's about contracts we make. You know, Halloween has the trick or treat contract. Well, that's what the Santa Claus is, the contractual obligation, trick or treat, naughty or nice. Over here in Japan, we have the Namahage. It's a little demon that comes around during the New Year's. It asks kids the same question. Have you been good or naughty? It's a universal motif. I'm going to tell you more about it tonight on Groundspring. 503-225-0860. That's 503-225-0860. I'm Ryan Gable. This is Ground Zero. It's beginning to look a lot like Krampus. Tonight on Ground Zero. Stay with us. Don't go anywhere.

0: 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This is Ground Zero.
1: Filling in for Clyde Lewis tonight.
0: The big guy usually does his Krampus show. We're discussing the chat at groundzeroplus.com. Krampus, Krampus, Krampus. Krampus and Krampus are both accurate from what I was able to find. That's what I looked up before the show, Krampus. But don't get stuck on Krampus, because we'll be discussing a lot more than just Krampus tonight on Ground Zero. GroundZeroPlus.com not only has all of your favorite episodes, it also has the book that you can purchase, which will give you a background on Clyde Lewis. You can also find, as I'm sure many of you already have, the Clyde Lewis GoFundMe to support Clyde's recovery. And for those of you who would like an update on Clyde, I can't really tell you any specific details, but maybe Clyde could. Maybe Clyde could tell us details if only he were here tonight. Maybe he is. Clyde, are you here?
2: I'm here. Oh. I'm bugging. Hello. What's up?
0: Hello, Clyde. How are you doing, buddy?
2: I just got home. I'm out of the hospital, and I'm home now, and so I'm getting home treatment, and hopefully relearn my house so I can make sure that I can get around okay and everything's cool. But otherwise, I'm doing really well, actually. I'm recovering really well.
0: Your voice sounds good. It sounds like you're in decent spirits for the holy days.
2: Yeah, not bad. Pretty happy. I mean, it's like I was hoping that I'd be home for Christmas, and so I am, and I'm glad for that. I'm glad that I'm home. I don't know the way things are going, depending on what the doctors have to say and everything. I may be back after New Year's, which is going to be good. So that's what I'm looking forward
0: to. Fantastic. A new fresh start in the new year.
2: Yeah, a new fresh start in the new year. It was like, you know, go from near death to new year. It's really cool. I like that idea.
0: And you're going through a dark night of the soul, Joseph Campbell, archetypical transformation in the middle of winter. It's very symbolic. Oh, Clyde, you're breaking up a little bit there.
2: Oh, I'm sorry. Can you hear me now?
0: Yeah, there we go. Now it's better. Yeah.
2: Yeah, I was told that this was going to happen to me long before it happened. They said eventually that I would, you know, I would get a little older and that I could get renal failure, and if I have renal failure, they could tell me.
0: That sounds like the audio is breaking up again, maybe.
2: I don't know.
0: Maybe we got a bad connection. I don't know if Ron can. Yeah, it sounds like I'm having a really bad time hearing you.
2: Oh, I'm sorry to say. I'm sorry to hear that. Well, I know how that is to be on that end and have everything getting stamped on. So, anyway, I'll just put it quickly. I'll just say thank you all for all your support and your love, prayers, and people who are donating to the GoFundMe. That's really kind of you. You know, keep subscribing, and I will be here longer before you know it. It'll be great to be back. It really will.
0: It sounded a little bit better there. So Clyde's doing better. I'm so glad that you were able to call in tonight, and really happy. I'm really happy both as your friend, but also as a colleague, that you're doing better and that you'll be back sooner than later, hopefully in the new year. Anything else you want to share?
2: Yeah. No, just thank you all. And, you know, I've been reading my own book, learning things about me I didn't know. No, it's just, the book's awesome. Everything's awesome. You guys are all awesome. Thank you for being there and holding the fort down on getting better. This is a lot harder to get better from than other things I've had in the past. So I really appreciate the patience and the time and the prayers. So really thank everybody for all they've done.
0: I know that the audience in the chat, and I know in general people that have messaged me, have been very concerned about you and asking me every day, is Clyde doing better? Is Clyde doing okay? So at least we can, now they can hear your voice, and I can tell people, yes, Clyde's doing a lot better. He'll be back sooner than later, hopefully.
2: Yeah, there was one setback, put me back in the hospital again, but then I'm back now, and hopefully we won't have any setbacks because I'm feeling a lot better.
0: Well, don't rush. Just take your time, relax, enjoy the holy days, and we'll see you back on air sooner than later.
2: And thank you all for listening tonight. And yeah, Krampus is still around. He just basically beat the hell out of me with his stick.

answers that you need. We obviously send all of our thoughts and prayers to Clyde. And also, I want to thank all the folks who work behind the scenes at Ground Zero for keeping this running. I know Clyde thanks them, but I want to thank everybody as well for doing that, for keeping the show running, and for trusting me with this, well, to use a, I guess, a holiday analogy, the reins of this sleigh here on Ground Zero. Tonight is beginning to look a lot like Krampus. Metaphors are really such an important part of human history. It's what allows us to study the world. It's really like all myth, the original form of scientific investigation. Metaphors and myths are what give us purpose and identity. And if we don't have metaphors and myths incorporated into our lore and legends, we sort of wander aimlessly as a people, any people, if we lose those connections to the past. I was mentioning in the first segment how there's a tremendous amount of similarity between cultures and between various different characters. So, you know, in the Germanic parts of the world where Belschnickel or Krampus or any of these other characters will come and they will, well, in the German tradition, very, very aggressive and violent, very dark. Maybe kids have their hands slapped or fingers cut off or something like that. Well, over here in Japan, the Namahage is this little red-faced demon looking, almost like an oni. This character that comes to your door around New Year's and says, Warui kowa inai ka, which means, bad children, are they here? My wife told me that they bring a knife, and if there's bad children, the children might get cut, very similar to the very dark aspects of the German tradition. But why am I explaining all of this to you? Maybe some of you even think this is boring. I'm explaining it to you because it's important to understand the context of our own Holly Holy Day traditions, and especially because things like Krampus parades or Krampus festivals have become popular again. And from what I've seen, a lot of them are not popular because of what Krampus actually represents. They're popular just because people like the imagery, and there's nothing wrong with that. But it's important to understand the background and to understand that whether you're German, Japanese, American, it doesn't matter where you come from in the world, we all have very similar traditions, and this should unite us rather than divide us. 503-225-0860. That's 503-225-0860. This is Ground Zero. You just heard from Clyde Lewis. He's doing better. He'll be back hopefully in the new year. Until then, you have me, Ryan Gable, here on Ground Zero. It's beginning to look a lot like Krampus. Krampus. There's more Ground Zero after this. 503-225-0860. Call in, give me your opinions on Krampus and other related things. We'll be right back.

0: should dream about this and hope about love, that the evil Congress would finally have his way and punish all the naughty kids who misbehaved.
1: Okay, I'm just offended by a pagan sacrifice to ward off evil spirits on Christmas.
2: Yeah, they were just having a little bit of fun.
3: Christmas is more about warding off evil spirits than Halloween. The mistletoe is nothing but a conception charm. 5th century Christians jacked a Roman winter festival. 12 days in December where the nights were long and the earth roamed by the demons of chaos. And Santa Claus? This fat warrior that watches you all year long to make sure you live up to his standards of decency before breaking into your house.

0: Every year in Christmas Town, after Santa has come down, to his comrade he gives the gist of who's been naughty on his list. Now this is very serious business, as little Gunther and Ingrid are about to find out, for there is no escaping Krampus.
1: Hello there, Krampus. There are two naughty children in the house down the block. Don't you pay them a little visit?
0: Sure thing, Santa. That's what I'm here for. Maybe later we can meet at the beer garden.
1: Go get them, Krampus.
2: I'm Krampus, and only...
3: 503-225-0860. I'm Ryan Gable, and this is Ground Zero. It's beginning to look a lot like Krampus. It's all about the contractual obligation. The trick or the treat. You open that door to the spirits. When you engage in the practice of the naughty or nice list, that will determine whether or not you receive a reward or punishment for your behaviors. That's the Santa Clause, the contractual obligation or stipulation. 503-225-0860. That's 503-225-0860. I'd like your thoughts tonight on the contractual obligations. I would like your thoughts tonight on these Christmas monsters. I would like your thoughts tonight on the holiday season and these various occult aspects of it. I want to share something with you from the dictionary, because these types of discussions always seem to revolve around Christians and Christianity and Christmas, and then people that consider themselves the opposite, so they embrace the, quote, pagan elements. But I think it should be noted, I rarely hear anybody bring this up. The word pagan, this is actually really critical for tonight's show. The word pagan is a Latin word, or it comes from a Latin word. It comes from the Latin word paganus. And paganus means villager, or pagus, meaning the country district. So paganus means people that live in the country, people that live on the countryside, people that practice their traditional beliefs and practices. It applies to the general public, whoever is and whatever the general practice is. That's what makes something pagan. I know this is not popular to say, but in Rome, Christianity, before it became dominant, was a pagan religion because it was practiced by people that lived in the countryside, by people that lived on the outskirts of the community. What we call paganism in Rome was actually a mixture, a melting pot of countless different traditions that were brought from all over the empire. So if something is dominant, sure, it's not pagan. But the origins of it are pagan, and that's not a good thing or a bad thing. It's just an etymological thing, and I think that that's an important thing to point out, especially because when we're looking at metaphors and symbols, especially ones that are really scary, like being beaten with a stick by some demon-looking character, it helps us to understand the context of that. If we were to look at the story from the point of view of a society, of a community's attempt to encourage good, decent, moral behavior. God commands Satan in Job to test Job in the same way that St. Nicholas controls Krampus and uses him as the muscle to sort of bully and threaten children into compliance. There's actually something very positive and moral at the basis of these stories. If you read the book of Revelation, you read the book of Revelation and you get these ideas about the end of the world, and you get these ideas about all these apocalyptic type things happening. But if you look at the origin of those words, the apocalypse is just an unveiling of something. That's what it means in Greek. So we're lifting the veil of nature. We're looking into the origin of things. The sun and the warmth and the light is lifting, and the darkness and the cold is rising. You look at the horses of the apocalypse. You've got the red horse of summer. You've got the black horse that could potentially bring starvation and famine if you don't have a good harvest. That's the black horse representing the fall of man, the fall months into the winter months. The next horse is a green, yellow, pale horse, chloros, the root for chlorophyll. When leaves lose their colors in the winter, this is when we say that there is a sign of the end times in nature. And they fall. And the ones that don't fall are the evergreens, the green man, God, nature. And it's personified in this character. It could be Osiris in Egypt with green skin. It could be the Grinch. The Grinch is green, lives out in the woods or in the mountains, like the mountain witch, Hansel and Gretel, or Baba Yaga or Yamamba here in Japan. And what is Armageddon but the final battle, the battle between good and evil, light and dark? That's what we're experiencing right now. December 21st, 22nd, 23rd, roughly, is the winter solstice. That is the final battle when darkness conquers light. But light will be victorious because light will rise again when the white horse rides in the springtime. That's your Armageddon battle. But when that veil is lifted, that's when the spirits can roam the earth like Halloween. You've probably heard myself, if you know my show, The Secret Teachings, and you've probably heard Clyde here on Ground Zero talk about how, and I believe it was even in the montage, about how Christmas is actually more Halloween than Halloween is. You don't just have the ghost of Christmas past and present and future. The veil is even more thinned right now than it was around Halloween, which means that there's more monsters, there's more spirits, there's more of these things. And although those terms might sound scary, again, it's important to remember that we're talking about metaphors here. I want you to imagine it's very cold, and maybe it is where you live, so you don't have to imagine it. You don't have central air conditioning. You don't even have heated blankets or space heaters, but you live in a small community. It's very cold. You have to bundle up all the time. You're not sure if you're going to be able to get food for the winter. And you hear wind rustling through the neighborhood and rattling the windows. Well, that was personified as a spirit. And that's the type of thing that we need to understand, because it allows us to get a grasp on our history, solidify our cultural understandings as humans, and it helps us, I think, to maybe appreciate the present more. Ground Zero is what you're listening to. I would like your thoughts on these things. 503-225-0860. I'm Ryan Gable, your host. There's more after this. Don't go anywhere. 503-225-0860. If you go anywhere, check the phone. We'll be right back.

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I'm your host, Ryan Gable. 503-225-0860 is the call-in number tonight. That's 503-225-0860. Share with us your Christmas holiday monster stories or legends, folklore, etc. Wanted to spend some time this evening sharing a history of the metaphors and a history of the legends and lore with you. We also have two special guests coming up tonight in the second and third hours. I wanted to speak with you for a moment about the symbols of Christmas, because I think that there is a great misunderstanding about what many of these Christmas symbols mean. They're either highly religious or they're highly like opposed to religion, and people embrace that as the opposite. When I think actually the truth and what is rational and makes the most sense resides somewhere in the middle. I've explained in the last segment how when the leaves change, this is a symbol of the coming of the winter of death, which is the pale horse of the apocalypse. And there are certain things that don't die. That would be the evergreen. Certain forms of vegetation, and they become popular because they don't die and because they can be brought into the home and act as containers of the essence of nature, the essence of life contained in these little green leaves, or they're not really leaves. They're more like bristles or branches. So you have things like the fir, you have the pine, you have holly, you have mistletoe. These are also symbols that are very important in mythology in regard to the dying and resurrecting God motif, which is universal throughout the entire world. Every single part of this planet has that story within one or more cultures. So you have the mistletoe, you have the holly, you have the red, green, and white, which is fertility. White is male, and red is female, and green is the byproduct of those two things uniting. So when you're looking at these symbols, you're looking at a lot more than just Christmas. You're looking at a lot more than just, people say pagan, like that's a bad thing, or like it's something to embrace. I don't really understand that. Think about, what do you get every single morning when you wake up without thinking about it? What do you get when you look outside? Most places you look outside and you see the sun rising. Well, that's a gift from above. That's a gift from God. In a very Fortean way, those are gifts that rain down from above. They could come in the form of strange things like, you know, maybe a frog in a storm that falls. But all of those things that come down from heaven, including rain, this is all a blessing from that which is above. Those are gifts, right? Things that grow under trees, like mushrooms, for example. People like to talk about the Amanita, and that's a very important part of some Christmas traditions. In the Arctic region, you have the shamanic traditions, the hole in the top of the hut with the pole, and you slide down the pole into this little, like a fireplace, a little chimney. And the Amanita mushroom is red and white, like Santa's clothing. You have some reindeer. I'm sure if you're taking certain forms of mushrooms, you're going to see some flying reindeer. But we also have things that grow in trees that provide us with sustenance all throughout the year. Those are like Christmas ornaments. You know, Christmas ornaments are really interesting because the original modern Christmas ornament originates sometime in the 1600s, mid to late 1600s, I believe. And it was actually called the witch ball. And what you would do is you would put a piece of hair inside of it, and there's a tiny mirror. And the hair has the ability to absorb energy. And the mirror would reflect. You would hang these in a window. And if a witch looks in the window, or if a spirit looks in the window, it reflects the ugliness back. And it gets absorbed into the hair and it protects the house. Ornaments are actually protective amulets against evil. So are wreaths. Wreaths you put on your door, they're protective amulets. They're also symbols that
somebody has died. And that would be both the sun and the earth has died. But it will resurrect. Don't worry. It will resurrect and things will come back to normal. I think the most common thing that we can find is the Christmas light. If you look at the Diwali celebration of the Hindus, the Diwali celebration is lighting candles and oil to illuminate the dark. This is why we light candles, not just because we might literally need candles, maybe not so much today, but we light candles because it provides us with warmth as much as it provides us with light. And that's protective against the dark and the cold, which are personified as evil spirits. So all of these things we do, no matter who we are, what our background is, what we look like, these are all things that humans do anywhere and everywhere in the world. Call them by different names, and we have different traditions, and some traditions are more dominant than others. The Germanic ones especially are far more dominant than in the Far East, unless you live in the Far East. But the Germanic ones are much more dominant in the United States. So I think that all of this teaches us that humans are very, very similar. We're all very similar. And it doesn't matter where you come from. Every culture has tried to instill in people the idea that there is good and evil, and that there are ways to protect yourself from that good and evil. There are things that you do in life that are moral and some things that are immoral, and there's a way to, generally speaking, figure out which is which. And we teach our kids that at a young age. That's why, well, for most, Christmas, the holidays, it is a lot done, that it's a lot that we do for kids. We're teaching kids lessons and values. That's all positive, all very beneficial. Call it whatever you will. It's all very beneficial. It's all very, very good. It's very positive to advance and build society and to build, you know, a system of values. In the next 2 hours, we're going to investigate the myths of Krampus, and then we're going to investigate other winter monsters. We have Andrew Cox from Nexus Occult Books, one of the best occult bookstores in the United States. We also have Chad Lewis, who wrote a great book about winter legends. He'll be joining us in the third hour. This is Ground Zero. I'm Ryan Gable. GroundZeroPlus.com is the website. Find everything about Ground Zero there. Subscribe, get Clyde's new book, support the GoFundMe. If you've already done that, thank you so much. You heard from Clyde earlier. He's doing better. He should be back in the new year, 2026. Until then, you have me. If you want to know more about me, visit my website, tstradio.info. You can also find the archive at groundzeroplus.com. I've got a tremendous number of shows going back a decade plus, a lot of Christmas, Halloween themed holiday shows, the origins of everything on my website if you want to check that out. 503-225-0860. That's 503-225-0860. Call in, let us know your thoughts on the holly holy days, Christmas and all that goes with it, and these monsters right here on Ground Zero. We'll be back after this.

spinning complacently in the darkness, covered and blinded by a blanket of little lives. False security has lulled the madness of this world into a slumber. Wake up. An eye is upon you, staring straight down and keenly through, seeing all that you are and everything that you can never be. Yes, an eye is upon you, an eye ready to blink. So face forward, with arms wide open and mind reeling. Your future has arrived. Are you ready?

0: I'm your host, Ryan Gable, filling in for Clyde Lewis tonight. And this is Ground Zero. The number to call is 503-225-0860. 503-225-0860. 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Clyde's book is there on the website, new book. You can also find the link to support Clyde in his recovery. That is under the news section, I believe, the GoFundMe. We heard from Clyde in the first hour tonight. If you missed it, he called in, let us know how he's doing. He's doing a lot better. He'll be back in the new year, hopefully early new year. If you missed that, you'll want to go back and listen. If you want a Clyde update from the guy himself. We're talking about a different guy tonight, though. It's that time of the year, the holy day season. It's beginning to look a lot like Krampus. I feel like people actually fight over how you pronounce the name, and those are all accurate, Krampus or Krampus, more than they do about the nature of what all of this stuff represents. And what it represents is a morality test. Just like trick-or-treating around Halloween times, you know, it's a contract. It's a trick. If you don't get a treat, you'll trick somebody, you'll vandalize something. Well, that's what the Santa Claus is. It's a naughty or nice list, an obligation that you sign with these supernatural deities, and you get rewarded or punished. It's basically karma. You can look at the whole holiday season like this. That's what the changing of the seasons are. If you're not prepared for the winter, you could die. That's a serious consequence in the old world. Not so much today, but that's a serious consequence. And so things like nature are personified. The pale horse of the winter, the pale horse of the apocalypse. It's the same thing. The red horse of the summer, the white horse of the spring, the black horse, where if you don't have enough food, you'll die. There'll be famine and starvation. Good and evil, darkness and light. It's about contractual obligations, your connection to nature, to God, etc. And just like God allowed Satan to tempt Job and to mess with Job in the Bible, Krampus is allowed to mess with you as kind of like the muscle of Santa Claus, if you will. We'll learn more about that this hour. We have a special guest with us tonight in this hour and next hour, too, another guest. Right now we have Andrew Cox from Nexus Occult Books and Oddities in Tucson, Arizona. If you're in Arizona, if you're in Tucson, you should stop by the store. I have personally traveled across the entire United States, and this is the best selection of occult books by far in Tucson, Arizona. Andrew Cox is with us. You can also find them online, Nexus Occult Books, I believe, on Instagram. Andrew has a long history in the book industry, and I consider him an expert in these subjects. He definitely is an expert in the occult in general. Very similar to Clyde and very similar to myself. Andrew, welcome to Ground Zero. Thank you for joining us. Andrew, are you with us?
1: Yeah, can you hear me?
0: Yes, I can hear you now.
1: Okay, very cool. Thank you so much for having me.
0: Yes, you're very welcome. I'm glad that you were able to join us on relative short notice tonight. Let people know your background here in the first few minutes we have, and let people know what makes, you know, why am I having you on the show to talk about Krampus? Well, what do you know about Krampus? Tell us a little bit about your background first, and then we'll get into Krampus.
1: You got it. Well, my name's Andrew Cox. I'm the owner of Nexus Occult Books and Oddities in Tucson, Arizona. I have been collecting books and reading for over 20 years. I have been practicing the occult for over 30 years. I love the occult. I really love the story of Krampus, which is what I'm here tonight to talk about at Nexus. We just celebrated our fourth annual Free Pictures with Krampus event. That's a event that we hold for 4 weekends in a row where the community can come down and get pictures taken with Krampus. They even have their pets. We just finished it last Sunday. So we had over 500 people come in this year and over 24 pets. It was really exciting.
0: So we're actually speaking to Krampus right now?
1: Yes.
0: Well, we have a short time in this segment, Andrew. We're going to look at the history of all of this throughout this hour. Give us a sample with your background in all of this. What exactly is Krampus? Do you agree with my assessment? This is like a morality test. There's a lot of metaphors here. And it's actually a very positive thing as opposed to a very negative thing.
1: Oh, absolutely. I mean, the story of Krampus is so amazing. Its history is so long. It predates Christianity. And, you know, it got demonized by the church. But, I mean, Krampus was a forest spirit. He was a teaching tool. He embodied the harshness of winter. It's just such an incredible story, and it varies region to region. But we left with Krampus, the German word for, it comes from the German word for claw. But it's such a fascinating story, that one that's almost died out several times, throughout history. But, Krampus persists, and, he's back stronger than ever.
0: Yes, there's a lot of Krampus festivals in the United States, and I believe elsewhere, probably more so in Europe. I wonder if people are, and we can talk about this in the next segment, I'm wondering if people are following these traditions because of heritage or because understanding what they are. I feel like there's an embracing of Krampus for purposes that are opposite and contrary to the original story, almost like there's a following of Krampus because people just genuinely like the idea of evil. And that's not what Krampus is.
1: Not at all. Yeah, he wasn't the bad guy that I think he eventually got made out to be, or at least misunderstood as. That was never the intention of Krampus. He wasn't the judge. And then later, when he got paired with Saint Nick through the Catholic Church, you know, he became the judge and jury, the executioner, if you will, for the bad kids.
0: Yes.
1: And that was not his tale.
0: We have to take a break, but it kind of sounds like, you know, a good cop, bad cop, a mom and a dad, whoever's
1: right.
0: The biggest disciplinary, they're the bad guy. This is Ground Zero. I'm Ryan Gable. We have Andrew Cox with us from Nexus Occult Books. Give us a call tonight. Talk with us about Krampus. 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It's 503-225-0860. More Ground Zero after this. Don't go anywhere.

0: Zero Radio. I'm your host, Ryan Gable. We've got Andrew Cox with us tonight from Nexus Occult Books in Tucson, Arizona. He actually just got done being Krampus for the holidays, taking pictures with hundreds of people in the local area. Nexus is one of the bigger and best occult bookstores, in my personal opinion, one of the best, if not the best, hands down, without any debate, in the United States. And we've got Andrew here tonight to talk about Krampus. He knows quite a bit about the hairy, matted, angry, horned, goat-footed character that might actually be kind of the opposite of what you would assume about Krampus. We'll go to Andrew now and let him give us some of the background on that. Andrew, we're back on air. What can you tell us about Krampus?
1: Well, let's start with his appearance. So yeah, you're right. He's half goat, half human. He's covered in like a dark matted fur. He's got horns that represent the horns of an alpine ibex. And he's got a long tongue that just doesn't quite fit in his mouth. He carries a wicker basket on his back. That's for putting children in, the naughty children. They go in there, and he carries a bundle of birch branches in his hand to swat the children that are bad. He has chains and bells, so you can kind of hear him coming. The thing about the birch branches, they kind of serve a dual purpose. So the birch branch was used as corporal punishment. So you would, I mean, many of us growing up, the older generation remembers getting hit with a switch as a kid. And so that's not new. You know, people have been getting smacked with some sticks for a very long time. But the birch tree was also a holy tree. So him smacking a kid with the birch branches was not just the physical punishment, but also a spiritual cleansing. And so his face was somewhat human, but not exactly. You knew looking at Krampus that something was off. Yes, he had a mouth, the nose, the two eyes, the ears would have been pointed. The eyes were said to be either like a fiery red or just black hollow voids. And, of course, he had claws, which is where the word Krampus comes from. His origins, though, I mean, he's older than Christianity. Yeah, he came from the Austria, Germany, and like Bavarian regions. And he's a product of an old European story of the Wild Hunt, which is Norse and Celtic, Scandinavian story of the Odin, especially, but other gods and even, you know, the souls of the dead, you know, riding through the night sky and traversing the forest at night. So that's a
0: personification of the dark, cold winter months with storms and whatnot.
1: Correct. Yeah, I mean, during this time, I mean, there's a high infant mortality, and so parents would use the story of not just the Wild Hunt, but of course Krampus, to warn their kids, you know, you don't go out in the forest. You don't go out just because I told you not to, but you don't go out because Krampus will get you. He'll take you. It's dangerous. You know, he embodied the harshness of the environment of the time.
0: So if we're literally speaking, then this might be obvious to some listeners, but others might need a little bit of assistance. If we're speaking literally, then Krampus is just, you could freeze to death. You could be injured if you're a child running through the forest in the winter by yourself and you're lost. You could start.
1: The wolves could get you. The bears could get you.
0: Yes, and they've got some claws. So he's a mixture of all of those things in one.
1: Right, yes. And so he was a forest spirit, though. He didn't become this archetype of, you know, quote-unquote demon until Christianity started kind of moving through Europe. And the reason Krampus was able to kind of survive throughout time where many other pagan gods and deities didn't is because, especially in the Alps where you had so many remote villages, you know, the church really couldn't get to them very easily. The church was more focused on larger cities. And so Krampus was able to survive in these remote villages and who they would not let up the story of Krampus.
0: So I have a listener in the chat room at groundzeroplus.com, and if you'd like to call in and ask a question to Andrew, he can give you some background, I'm sure, to whatever question you have. 503-225-0860. That's 503-225-0860. We have Sarah in the chat, and Sarah asks, would Santa Claus and Krampus be two separate collaborators or two facets of the same entity?
1: That's a great question. And so the answer for that is that they were two completely separate things. Okay. But it wasn't until the Catholic Church, when they had to deal with the story of Krampus, the way they dealt with it was they attached him to a saint. And that saint obviously was Saint Nicholas. And Saint Nicholas's day was December 6th. That's why Krampusnacht is December 5th. And St. Nicholas, who obviously later became Santa, was based on a real saint, 4th century St. Nicholas of Myra, which is now Turkey, who was known for his generosity towards children. And so the way the church fixed that was really attaching like almost handcuffs in some of the later artwork you see of Krampus. And he was more of a subservient to Santa Claus, to Saint Nick. And so that was the way the church saying, now that Krampus is no longer a spirit, but he's a demon, he's controlled by the church. And to be safe from Krampus, it's not obey your parents and don't go into the woods. It's invoke Saint Nicholas, you know, pray, go to the church. That's where you see that switch.
0: That kind of sounds, no pun intended, a switch they beat you with, but that kind of sounds like the church summoning a demon to punish you.
1: Right.
0: Kind of sounds like an invocation. I also read about, there's a German, I think it's January 5th, maybe even January 6th. I think it's January 5th, is the day of the German, witch Berkta. And I think she has something in common with, I know that you know this, having some Italian heritage. She has something in common with Befana, Italian Christmas witch.
1: Right, exactly.
0: These characters, as we've discussed before on my show, The Secret Teachings, these characters are universal. We also have a similar, almost identical character called Namahage over here in Japan. And the Namahage comes to your door and says, Warui ko wa inai ka, which means, are there any bad kids here? And if there's bad kids, well, like Belschnickel, somebody gets hit or cut, and that's the punishment for your bad deeds. But I think that those images of kids being taken and the switches and all that, I think a lot of that, what wasn't made quite literally by the church to undermine the importance of these stories, and I'm not completely critiquing the church, I'm just saying that that's how these stories have evolved. But the origin of those symbols is not necessarily like a guaranteed punishment. It's just the threat of punishment, which is what keeps everybody in line when we're talking about modern laws. You don't want to go to jail or get fined. Don't break the law. That's kind of the idea behind this. So these stories are really enforcers and drivers of moral behavior and civility, I think.
1: Absolutely. Yeah, definitely. And it comes back to that whole using it as a tool for teaching. And I love what you said about the Japanese character, because you see so much similarity in the Krampus and Saint Nick story, because when they would have these Krampus runs, it basically would typically start out with someone dressed as Saint Nick. Now, this is not the same Santa Claus. That was a Coca-Cola invention. So Saint Nick would really be dressed like a bishop, and he'd be riding through town on a white horse. There'd be a whole group of people.
0: Save this for the next segment. We have to take a quick break. Andrew Cox of Nexus Occult Books is with us this hour. I'm Ryan Gable. This is Ground Zero. Give us a call. Do you know about any of these stories? Can you add anything to them? Do you have any questions? 503-225-0860. 503-225-0860. Give us a call tonight. More Ground Zero after this.

It's beginning to look a lot like a mess everywhere you go. He'll be there in the dark night, creeping just out of sight. First to the pains of hell, the flames of the glow. It's beginning to look a lot like a mess.

0: Dr. Hompus is back.
1: He's been gone for like 50 years or something, you guys.
2: You can't do this. I'm an American child. I'm a treasure.
3: Hell, you in Bavarian now. You need to be punished.
2: If you lay so much as one finger on me, I will...
3: Who are you talking to? I'm Hompus.

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1: Oh, judgment is nigh, but a Belschnickel is I. Oh, Belschnickel, I traveled from distant land to discover how all the boys and the girls have been behaving this last year. No one dares Santa the way they fear Belschnickel.
2: You're listening to Ground Zero. I'm your host, Ryan Gable. If you take anything out of the show so far tonight about Krampus, it's that if you're opposed to Krampus ideologically, you misunderstand what Krampus is. Like, everybody opposed to Krampus is opposed to Krampus because he looks scary. But so does a scarecrow to a crow to keep the birds away from the field. If you're opposed to Krampus because of the way he looks, you might actually be opposed to what he represents, and that's not good, because what he represents is morality and order in society. We have Andrew Cox with us from Nexus Occult Books. Andrew was describing Santa and Krampus and the differences in the relationship between them. We'll go back to Andrew, and then we'll take a call. Andrew, go ahead.
3: You got it. So what I was talking about was like kind of the weaponization of Krampus once the church got involved. So they paired him with Saint Nick. And what would usually happen in a lot of these villages is that there would be a group of Krampuses. I don't know. Is that a Krampi? I don't know the plural of it.
2: Good question.
3: But, yeah, right. So they would dress up and they would go house to house and they would be banging on the doors and the windows, and then, you know, the parents would let the Krampus in. There'd usually be, you know, multiple of them, anywhere from a half dozen to dozen or even more, going to multiple houses. And then you would have the Saint Nick come in, and he would basically interrogate the kids. Have you been good? Have you been listening to your parents? More importantly, have you been saying your prayers? And of course, the kids, you know, cowering at their parents' feet. Yes, yes, we're being great. And so then the Saint Nick would ask the parents, who would almost always contradict what the kids just said. And what would happen then was like the Saint Nick character would kind of motion towards the Krampus, who would then lunge at the kids and grab at them and threaten to, you know, pull them off and put them in the basket and then take them to hell. And so you had the weaponization of fear, and it was Saint Nick who kept the Krampus at bay, because it was then that you had to promise to go to church and listen to your parents and, you know, eat your vegetables, things like that. And so that's where we had that big switch.
2: Yeah. So the original Krampus character was not taking you to hell. That was an invention of the church later. Krampus Correct. Was just there to, you know, maybe provide some karma for some bad behavior, if you will.
3: Right, exactly. And he was that, like we said, he was that, you know, manifestation of the harsh winter environment. And so, you know, the church ended up outlawing celebrating Krampus in like the 16th and 17th century, when they were kind of at war with the Protestant religion and the referendum. But, you know, it still survived in kind of like an underground way. But again, back more towards these rural communities, as families moved from the rural communities to the larger cities, a lot of them did not take the celebration of Krampus with them. And then you kind of fast forward to the 1930s and 40s, when World War II started, Krampus was just banned and outlawed. You could be arrested and imprisoned for celebrating Krampus. Especially the Nazis were trying to move away from what they saw as superstitious nonsense. And of course, the church, it was too, the idea of Krampus was too chaotic. And which is so bizarre with the German culture. But after World War II, you saw this huge resurgence of the idea of celebrating Krampus. It wasn't just like kind of the muscle memory of villagers throughout Germany, especially celebrating Krampus. There was this reinvigoration where they sought out the preservation of Krampus and that cultural idea, and really brought it forward, so much so that villages throughout Germany, again, especially, would have routine like contests who could have the biggest and best Krampus celebration. It was really amazing watching it almost completely die out to where you could be in prison for it, and now it's fighting its way back. And then
2: it's almost, you know, it might have almost lost, maybe not over there, but in the U.S. though, it might have almost lost its original meaning though.
3: Completely. You
2: know, with these new Krampus festivals, not exclusively for all of them, but a lot of them perhaps. It's funny because over here in Japan, thanks to the shogunate or the bakufu and the samurai, we have the Namahage, which has really been untouched by the outside world. And it is almost like a pure form of Krampus where they goes to your house and says, are there any bad kids here?
3: Right.
2: And then you might get cut or something, but it's all implied to keep kids in line. And it's all part of a fun tradition, actually. Let's take a call real quick. We got Chris and I believe Indiana. Chris, you're on air with myself and with Andrew. Go ahead.
4: Thanks for taking my call, Ryan. How you doing, you Andrew?
3: I'm doing great, Chris.
4: Hey, would you say, you wouldn't say it. Is it okay if I say that Krampus and Santa is like describing bad cop, good cop? They both have the same goal as to make children behave.
3: Well, I think yeah, in as far as the way that story was turned. So not originally, no, not at all. But the way that the story has evolved and kind of been forced into change, that's kind of how you see the story played out now. So it's definitely changed to, yeah, it is kind of a good cop, bad cop situation for sure. But that was never the original intent.
2: Krampus because is kind of like
4: I see it as a pendulum swing, because like as a child, my grandfather spoke German, so we had heard of Krampus, but we first thought it was something that he invented. But then later on, we found out it's a real thing, but no one ever talks about it because it's all over there in Germany or Europe or whatever. Now it's coming around that I remember a time when it was pop culture when it first started, and like now it seems it's like top five, top three kind of thing this time of year that people are paying attention to. And like with McDonald's is like totally a lost Ronald McDonald. Are we ever gonna basically back burner Santa Claus and put Krampus as ruler of Christmas time?
3: Kind of neat.
2: Maybe at some point. Thank you
4: for
2: your call.
4: That's a pendulum swing for you.
3: Thanks, Chris.
2: That would be a big pendulum swing. But, I think the thing is the idea of replacing a character. I mean, this has happened all throughout history, but we're all talking about the same things. We just name them different things and we change their appearance and they evolve. And that's just how human history works. More with Andrew Cox after this. Ground Zero is the show. I'm Ryan Gable. 503-225-0860. My website, tstradio.info. Check it out for lots of episodes like this. We'll be right back.

0: contrary to popular belief, the stories of Germanic characters like Beelzebul or Krampus as being these kind of shadows of Santa Claus or saints, these actually were the original characters. Krampus or Namahage in Japan, these were the original characters of the winter. Santa is an adaptation and evolution of this. Saints are an adaptation and evolution of this. These are the original characters. And it's all based on the contractual obligations that we have in society. It's based on the social contract, a lot of it. And it's also based on the metaphors and the personifications of nature. I think understanding this kind of stuff helps us to see that we're all very similar and that no matter where you're from, all of our societies, cultures, communities have attempted to bring order to an otherwise very chaotic world. And it's kind of ironic that Krampus has been seen as the opposite of order, because his job, as we go back to our guest, Andrew Cox, his job was to bring order, or to at least ensure order, and to punish those who stepped out of line. Andrew, what else can you tell us about Krampus in this final segment?
1: Absolutely. So, you know, it's great to see the kind of rejuvenation of Krampus, especially here in America. You know, I would say, though, it's really important for me to tell people to, you know, if you're going to experience Krampus, truly go out there and do a little bit of research and understand his true origins. So if you're celebrating in Krampus, you know, it's just not that night where you go get drunk and go crazy with your friends. You know, if you're going to have this story with your family and your children, take the time to sit down and really explore what Krampus really meant, its true origins, because a lot of that's lost in the commercialization of Krampus. Yeah, it's fun and it's party atmosphere, fine, but you're truly missing his essence and a lot of the culture that was attached to him.
0: And it is, just to clarify and confirm once again, it's metaphoric. It's a symbol of nature, a symbol of the dangers of the world, a symbol of what could happen, especially to children, if they were caught in those situations.
1: Right, exactly. And, you know, there's so much history that kind of goes along, not just with Krampus, but the story around him. Like I was saying, like with the Wild Hunt and the other gods involved in that, there's this beautiful tapestry of myth and folklore that's attached to it. And I think it's awesome to celebrate and to get to feel other people's customs. But, you know, take that extra second and just slow down a little bit and really do a little bit of extra research and truly get to understand and appreciate the story that is Krampus. And I think that's really nice to kind of get past the idea. Most people just understand Krampus as the evil Santa or Santa's demon or, you know, Santa's bad brother. And that's really not it at all.
0: No, you're right. It's not that simple. From the Northern European areas, that's also where we get a lot of the Santa mythology itself. We get the story of Odin, Whitebeard, North Pole, eight-legged horse named Sleipnir, eight reindeer. He had a sled. And obviously these stories are not coming from the desert. They're coming right from regions that are very, very cold and hellish in the winter. And that's what winter is. Winter is hell. It's cold. It's dark. Dante wrote that in the Inferno. I think it's Canto 34.
1: Right.
0: Devil is encased in a cube of ice. The winter is hell.
1: Absolutely. You know, I love that. That's so great. I'm so happy that you actually brought that up. I love that. And I mean, Krampus, be safe, be fun, but, you know, understand and respect the history, please.
0: What else can you tell us about that history? Is there anything else maybe related to... You and I know you and I did a show earlier. For people that don't know this, it's going to be available probably tomorrow on my show, The Secret Teachings, tstradio.info. It's also at groundzeroplus.com. But we did a whole show without commercial breaks about this. And you had brought up on my show that there's versions of Krampus or Krampus-like characters that are universal and year-round. So like we had talked about the mountain witch in general, the Baba Yaga, the Yamamba, the Hansel and Gretel witch. These are teaching tools as well, and they're universal and they're year round. So Krampus is associated with maybe the winter months, but there are other stories and monsters that are year round stories everywhere you
1: look. That's right. Yeah. And through so many different cultures too. I mean, a lot of people know, you know, where their history, where their family comes from. Like I'm half Italian, a quarter Swedish and a quarter, you know, UK, which is like Scotland, Ireland and England. But for all of you listeners out there, you know, take the time, if you know, you know, your parents' lineage, take the time and see what myths and folklore come from your family's history and start exploring those. And those are a great way to kind of bring those back into your own family, to reignite that mythology and folklore in your own bloodline.
0: Yeah, I think that that's a very important thing to do. And a solution to these questions, especially political questions over how people are different and how we can better harmoniously live together. And I think it's culture and heritage that's important. It's not the color of this or that. It's not race. It's your culture. It's your heritage. And what you have multiple, you know, cultural backgrounds. Which

0: Or even just yourself, man. I mean, look back through your own history. Understand your own history to be better prepared for your own future.
1: And how it connects to everybody else, no matter where they come from in the world. We've all got these same stories, and it's all about driving order in society and morality. Andrew Cox, thank you so much for coming on the show, my friend. Nexus Occult Books, where can people find you quickly?
0: 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Thank you so much for having me, buddy. It's always good talking to you.
1: You got it. Thank you so much for coming on the show. And, if people are in Tucson, stop by Nexus Occult Books and check out the bookstore. Have a good night.
0: Thanks, guys.
1: All right. Bye bye, Andrew. This is Ground Zero. I'm Ryan Gable, your host, filling in for Clyde Lewis tonight. The number to call is 503-225-0860. That's 503-225-0860, groundzeroplus.com. That's the website. Get Clyde's new book. 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Find my show, including one that I did with Andrew, who you just heard. We've got another special guest coming up in hour number three more, as it's beginning to look a lot like Krampus tonight on Ground Zero. We'll be back.

where the past, present, and future all coexist on the same timeline, where happiness is an illusion. This is the future we are in right now, where our phones are the first things that we touch when we wake up, the last thing we touch before falling asleep. Radiant, seductive screens we so lovingly, endlessly gaze upon. Much like you're doing right now. Father, welcome to a future where our true reflection is only revealed once the screen goes.

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Filling in for Clyde Lewis tonight, in the middle of the winter solstice, and it is Ground Zero that you are tuned into. 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

0: We had Andrew Cox on in the second hour tonight. Talked about Krampus. We missed the first hour. We looked at a little bit of the origin and the history of certain traditions. Sort of an unconventional, untraditional approach to traditional holly holy days and holly holy day symbols. I think the main idea here is that when we're looking at characters like Krampus or other winter monsters or spirits, we're looking at metaphors, we're looking at personifications of nature like the night ride, Odin in the sky. This represents weather. The horses of the apocalypse correlate to the seasons, the lifting of the veil, the fall of man, changing of the color of the leaves, chlorophyll, chloros, the horse that is pale that brings death, which is winter, cold and dark as opposed to warmth and light. But we also have these symbols year-round. No matter where you are in the world, there's always a witch in the woods. She might be Baba Yaga. She might be from the Hansel and Gretel story. She might be the Yamamba here in Japan, or the Namahage, very similar to Krampus. Namahage wonders, are there any good or bad children here? If there's bad children, you'll get punished. Belschnickel will hit you with a switch. Most of this is about contracts, social contract, making sure that society is in order. People are moral. People behave. But there's other superstitions, too, that might not be so logical or rational to assess. Although the word superstition, I do believe, means something that we're not really sure. We kind of lost the meaning of it. Either way, we'll talk about more of these things in this final hour of Ground Zero tonight. We have Chad Lewis, who I'm very excited to talk with. I remember hearing Chad on Ground Zero last year speaking with Clyde. And we have Chad Lewis with us tonight. Chad Lewis is an author and a researcher. I'll let him tell you about his work. Chad, welcome back to Ground Zero. How are you? Tell us a little bit about your background, please.
1: Greetings from the backroads of Wisconsin. Glad to be back. So my background's in the field of psychology, but for the last 30 years, I've been traveling the world in search of the strange and unusual, and no better place to talk about it than tonight on Ground Zero.
0: It's the best place to talk about it other maybe than my show, The Secret Teachings, but we're so compatible. It kind of blends together here on Ground Zero and TST Radio. I want to thank you so much for joining us on relatively short notice. And I don't know where to start, but I think the best place to start is you had sent me a message telling me about Christmas offerings. And although we might know about the offerings for the reindeer, the offerings for Santa Claus, carrots, cookies, and milk, it sounds very similar to Halloween. And in fact, a lot of things about Christmas are very Halloween-ish. Trick or treat, there's a contract. Or the Santa Claus, the naughty or nice list, that's a contract. Leaving out offerings for the roaming spirits, we do that for Christmas too? I didn't know that.
1: Yes. Wintertime, especially when most of North America and a lot of other countries were farmers, people subsisting and subsisting on their own wits. And it was often believed that the little people would be around the farm, whether you called them the Nissa or the Tomten, and they would help out with the chores. They would deal with animals. They could communicate with animals, cure minor ailments. They lived in the barn or in the stable, up in the loft, and they made sure the farm operated smoothly. And all they asked for in return is during the winter time, especially around Christmas, that they be allowed to come in, warm up by the hearth, and enjoy some offerings, whether it was a tasty treat, a baked good, some spirits left out, or especially they loved rice porridge. And if you did that, which didn't take much, everything would go smooth. Maybe if you skipped it, your livestock go lame, your crops fail, mysterious accidents happen around the farm. So it was just this little offering to say that they were appreciated, that they would continue to operate and protect you and the farm you are on.
0: Now, is the idea that if you don't leave the offering that they intentionally become malicious, or is it just a byproduct of if you don't leave the offering, then they'll just let things go to hell?
1: Apparently, they're pretty particular in the fact that if you just space it out for the night, they'll take that personally. There are stories and legends of they like a little pat of butter on the top of their rice porridge. And there were stories of people having fun and putting it underneath as a little trick, only to wake up the next day and their best bowl, the best animal, has been killed or just disappeared because the little people took it as a slight rather than just your forgetfulness.
0: So I'd assume you agree with me then. There's a lot of similarities between Halloween and Christmas.
1: Yes, from, as you mentioned, trick-or-treating, you had the old wassailing traditions in Europe. You had the Yule booking in the Scandinavian countries of going door-to-door looking for treats or spirits or food, performing a little play or a reciting a poem, something to be given in return. So these were blended very nicely together with Samhain, Halloween, and of course, Christmas, the winter solstice, Saturnalia, and beyond.
0: I believe the word superstition, I looked it up to confirm, it means to stand in awe of something. And I am definitely superstitious in that regard because I am in awe of these stories and these legends and why we do certain things today as well. We've got Chad Lewis with us. I'm pretty sure he's probably in awe of them too. He's written a book about it. We'll tell you more about that when we come back from break. This is Ground Zero. I'm Ryan Gable. 503-225-0860. We'll be back.

0: I'm Ryan Gable, and this is Ground Zero. You may have heard me tonight say Holly or Holy Day a few times. If you're confused by why I use that terminology, it's because holiday comes from the Old English holigdag. I'm not sure if I'm pronouncing that correctly, but it means holy day. We say the holidays are here where they are the holy days, and part of those holy days are the 12 nights of Christmas. They're also called the smudgy nights or the raw nights in the Germanic tradition. People would burn incense to ward off evil spirits. This is a very harsh time of the year. If you're very sensitive to the cold today, then you'll know it's harsh, but a lot of people are used to their air conditioner, so it might not be as harsh as, certainly not as harsh as our ancestors experienced, which is maybe why sometimes superstitions and traditions and folklores and legends are hard to really understand because we don't have much context for them. We've got Chad Lewis tonight on the show with us right now to help explain some of this stuff. Chad, what is the name of your book? And also, I know you sent me a message about the 12 days of Christmas and being born on the 12 days of Christmas. What is that superstition?
1: The 12 days of Christmas is probably the biggest change of how we celebrate it today, where today we celebrate for months before. You can't even get through Halloween without Christmas decorations being at stores. But in the old days, it was Advent. It was the 4 weeks leading to Christmas that were meant to be a time of contemplation, meditation, figuring out what the season really meant. And then you would celebrate the 12 days of Christmas from Christmas through the Epiphany on January 6th. And this is when everything would happen during the old Christmas celebrations. Nothing would happen until Christmas Eve, and then it was the 12 days. And as you can imagine, the 12 days are chock full of superstition, folklore, and legends. One of which being that if you were born during the 12 days, it was most likely that you would end up turning into a werewolf as an older or an adult person. And that belief stemmed back to the birth of Jesus, that it was said that by being born so close to the birth of the Savior, you were taking celebration away from him. So you'd be cursed. So newspapers in the 1800s are just overrun with stories of the 12 nights being the most prevalent and powerful time for werewolves. Forget a full moon. It was thought that the 12 nights is when they were on high prowl and you wanted to be nowhere near them.
0: So it's not just, it's bad enough having your birthday and Christmas so close together because of the family issues with presents and all that, but you might actually become a werewolf, or you're cursed because you have that birthday so close.
1: Yes. And if you were born on Christmas Day, it was thought that you'd be granted the curse or maybe the gift of sight, that you could see spirits and that you might be a healer, laying hands on people and being able to heal them. And of course, whatever you do, it was thought you did not want to die on Christmas Day, because the theory was that, well, you wouldn't be heading up if you died on Christmas Day.
0: Well, if you're being born on Christmas or around Christmas, you're coming into the world perhaps easier than others because you are able to move across that barrier, if you will, as the veil is very thin, the darkest time of the year when the spirits roam the earth. So makes sense why superstitions grow around birth and specifically the winter solstice and the 12 days or nights of Christmas, the smudgy nights. Chad, what is the name of your book? It contains all of this stuff, correct?
1: Yes, it's Winter Legends and Lore, and it's really just a jumping off point that if you're interested in the history of the Christmas tree or why we put up lights and all that, it's enough to get you into the season. And there's so much superstition. Just in the last 20 years I've been researching this, I'm amazed at learning every year of new traditions that pop up. That, and it makes sense because back in the old days when most people were farmers, there wasn't a lot to do in the winter. It was cold, dark. It was a time for you to get the fire going, mend your clothing, fix your tools, and tell ghost stories by the fire. And when you'd hear the wind whipping outside and the ice cracking the logs of your cabin, Well, those needed explanations.
0: And also, just in general, we talked about this earlier, even without the harshness of the winter and maybe even the fall months in some places, these are very similar types of things that you find all throughout the year. You find characters that are the personifications of the mountains or the rivers. This is a universal motif, and those things can be harmful. Those things can be helpful. It's just exaggerated during a very extreme part of the year. Would you agree with that assessment?
1: That's exactly right. People were closer to nature. They interacted with it. They incorporated it into their lives. And in the winter, it just became on steroids for the fact of like the holly, the mistletoe, the ivy, and the evergreens, the trees, the pine, the fir, that these things had to be supernatural in nature because winter couldn't defeat them. Winter couldn't kill them when everything else was dying or in a state of dormancy or death, black, dark, everything gray and brown. These things were flourishing. These plants, the parasite mistletoe, they were doing better than ever. They had to have some supernatural properties to them. So that's why people would bring them in and decorate them. And they were thought to protect your home from witches and make sure lightning would not strike your house and prevent nightmares and cure minor ailments. So we ascribed a lot of different healing factors to these plants, especially during the winter months.
0: Well, that's probably why I would assume you're very familiar with the myth of Balder's death, who goes to the underworld. He's resurrected, but Balder in the story is killed by mistletoe. And what you just said makes me think that since mistletoe and these other types of plants have this almost supernatural power because they don't die in the winter, they're the only things that have the ability to kill this powerful deity, this powerful god. But it's part of the resurrection and death process. Joseph Campbell wrote about it and talked about it. It's part of the earth dying and being resurrected, the sun dying and being resurrected. It's part of the dark night of the soul in each and every one of us. It's a transitional thing, but the idea of a physical god being killed by mistletoe sounds silly, but mistletoe was very supernatural based on what you just explained, and that probably explains why it was powerful enough to kill a god like Balder. Does that make sense, or do you agree, disagree?
1: I think mistletoe, out of all the winter plants, and mistletoe is a parasite, which may play into that as well, that it can only survive by being taken from other things. So maybe the reverse is the same, where it's powerful in its death ability, but it was used for divination quite a bit as well. And the most common thing for people in the old days was, who am I going to marry? What does my romantic future look like? So they would use mistletoe as divination. They would burn two leaves. And if the leaves burned together and kind of curled together, it meant whoever was courting you or your suitor, you'd have a great life together. If they kind of spread out and burn separately, well, things might not be on the romantic horizon for you. So these plants played a lot with divination as well as their supernatural properties.
0: And it's the same story with Halloween too, with cabbage or leeks or kale or putting chestnuts in a fire or even rocks to see who, usually women, but men too, to see who you would be married to. That was one of the driving forces, marriage, children, family, community, etc. More with Chad Lewis after this on Ground Zero, groundzeroplus.com, tstradio.info. I'm Ryan Gable. Again, Ground Zero tonight with Chad Lewis. More after this. Don't go anywhere.

0: The winter solstice is a time we rejoice in the darkest hour.
1: How are we going to survive Christmas with 12 people stuck in a house with no heat and no electricity?
2: Or food.
1: There's plenty of leftovers, Howard.
2: Beer it is.
3: It's the weirdest thing. 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
3: The hell is this?
0: St. Nicholas is not coming this year. Instead, a much darker ancient spirit.
6: Those are hooves. Elk or goat?
3: What kind of goat walks on its hind legs?
7: I'm sorry. I just wanted Christmas to be like it used to be.

0: winter solstice, but not the dead return, according to them.
1: It's winter solstice tomorrow night. The longest night of the year. But the dead can return to us. He is the shadow of St. Nicholas. His name is Krampus.
2: 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The number to call is 503-225-0860. I'm Ryan Gable, your host. We've got Chad Lewis with us tonight. I'll say this before we continue. If you give us a call at 503-225-0860, I've also written a book called Occult Arcana, which has a very massive section about holiday, holy day origins. You can get it at tstradio.info. But if you call into the show tonight, I will select a lucky caller and you will get a digital copy of the book for free. It is a massive book, by the way. It's not a small book. It's a huge book. So it's a lot for free. 503-225-0860. Maybe you'll win a free copy tonight. Let's go back to Chad Lewis. Chad, what else can you tell us about something that maybe you find really interesting about these winter legends? And I'm also curious, how did you find interest in all of this? And how do you do your research into this? What, you old books? Can you give us any information on that?
3: My interest in winter is just growing up in Wisconsin. And for the last couple decades, I was working on a book about the Wendigo, the cannibalistic monster of the north. And that really started spreading to other winter legends. And probably the treasure trove of stuff is old newspaper archives from the 1800s talking about what they remember as legends. So would it put it back a few generations? And it's amazing to see how some of these stories, these legends, were so important during the early days, because winter, making it through the entire season, was too hard. It was too difficult to think of. But if you could make it to the solstice, you could probably then make it to Christmas if you celebrated it. And if you made it to Christmas, you could probably make it to New Year's, and then the Epiphany, and then Candlemas. So they would spread these festivals and celebrations throughout the winter to really break it up, to make it more bearable. And that's what really focused my research and energy, is how did they get anything done when they were so consumed with these rituals and superstitions that needed to be done or to be avoided at that time?
2: And they're universal. This is what I love about learning about this type of thing, and why I like doing shows on this, because I live over here in Japan, and there's a tradition of the Namahage. I'm not sure if you're familiar with that. Namahage is like a little red demon type Oni character. And just like Belschnickel, just like Krampus and many other characters, the Namahage comes to your house and says, Warui ko wa inai ka? It says, are there any bad kids here? It's the identical thing that we find in the Germanic traditions and legends. It's a very similar idea that is universal. So it shows us that no matter where you live in the world, if you've experienced the winter, humans come up with very similar stories to describe these things. I find that fascinating myself.
3: I do too, especially at a time when a lot of these places around the world were not in communication with one another. You know, they weren't picking up the phone and calling one another. Travel would have been very difficult. For these legends to be so similar in so many places, it seems like there's some innate ability for us to perceive these legends no matter where you're located.
2: Yeah, we might call them something different, but we're creating similar stories because we're all human. It's just the human experience. If you have any thoughts on that tonight, 503-225-0860. Give us a call. Now's your last chance because Ground Zero is almost over. Give us a call, 503-225-0860. We've got Chad Lewis with us. Chad, I'll give you the floor for a moment. Any other interesting superstitions, winter legends that you want to share with us?
3: I love the combination of these legends. For instance, Christmas Eve, there's a legend that if you are to go to a crossroads at midnight, the wind on the wind, you'll hear the names of all the people you know who will not survive the following 12 months. They will perish. And that it is said that if whatever's going to bother you the most in the following year, it will appear and make itself known to you at a crossroads at midnight on Christmas Eve. And the same is said to happen on Halloween night at midnight as well. So if you're busy on one or the other, you can interchange them. But of course, crossroads, we all know, mainly is if you ever wanted to make a deal with the devil for your soul, the bargain would have to be completed at a crossroads. So people are familiar with them for that, not so much as to portend your future.
2: I do believe also that around Christmas that people, not they can't just communicate with spirits, but maybe even animals too. Is that true? Is that a superstition that you could communicate better with animals?
3: Christmas Eve is the one night in which animals were said to be given the ability to speak in a language you will understand. And this legend, again, dates back to the birth of Jesus. It was said that the animals that were there to witness it were granted this gift. And every year, if you go out, you'll see animals kneeling down, paying their respects, and that they'll be talking. But it's advised that you do not eavesdrop on them, because it is thought that if you do eavesdrop on them, it will bring you bad luck, mishap, misfortune, or even death if you decide to listen in on the animals talking. So this is something they're able to do, but they should do it on their own.
2: Do it with caution and do it with restraint. So winter legends and Halloween legends, fall legends, we could probably find many in the spring and the summer that are very similar. But all of this stuff is, it's really like a whole history that is confined to kind of random little bits of information, as opposed to like a lengthy history book, anthropological book, something like that. This is like little tiny pieces of history that show us how our ancestors thought. I find that to be fascinating. It's just like little facts and little pieces of insight into the past that are often overlooked, I think.
3: If you want to look into what was important to early peoples, look at their beliefs, their customs, their rituals, their superstitions, and slowly you build a picture of what was important to them.
2: Yes, yes. We'll do more of that when we come back from break with Chad Lewis. This is Ground Zero, 503-225-0860. It's your last chance to call in tonight, 503-225-0860. You could win a copy of my book, Occult Arcana. This is Ground Zero. I'm Ryan Gable. We'll be right back.

0: We've got Chad Lewis with us tonight on Ground Zero. It's beginning to look a lot like Krampus. 503-225-0860, your last chance to call in. Chad, I wanted to ask you about legends pertaining to some of these characters like Krampus or Belschnickel, Befana, the Italian Christmas witch, or Namahage, any of these characters that are related to Santa and his helpers. What do you know about that and the universality of those types of stories?
1: They seem to be everywhere, especially with the gift bringers, Father Christmas, Saint Nicholas, that they have their counterparts, whether it's Krampus, Belschnickel, that came here to the United States. And one of my favorite things about Belschnickel is that he'll let you plead your case. He usually arrives before Christmas, and he'll allow you to see if you can recite a prayer or a Bible verse or some play rather than getting the switch. And that if not, well, he'll feed you to his pet bears out in the woods, according to some newspapers. But I love the fact when these legends intertwine with each other, like in Austria, Germany, the Alpine areas, you have Frau Perchta, and she appears on Epiphany Eve, the night before the Epiphany on January 6th. So January 5th going into the 6th, the same night La Befana in Italy makes her appearance. But Frau Perchta is accompanied by her horde, which are the spirits of unbaptized children. So you're blending in this, and she's known as the belly slitter, the belly splitter, because her name describes it all, and she'll stuff you with garbage and sew you back up. But
0: is she similar to Grilla, the Icelandic witch?
1: Yeah, and the fact of that she'll only punish naughty children or ill-behaved children, where Grilla, obviously the mother, the ogress, the mother of the Yule lads and the Yule cat, she devours anyone, good or bad, kids. Just ask a couple of her previous husbands who are no longer around. But Perchta only comes after the ill-behaving children, but she blends in this Christian belief that if you weren't baptized, that you'd never be resting peacefully. So she has these children with her, the spirits of them, and until somebody calls out their name or recognizes one of them, they're trapped to go with her the entire time of Epiphany Eve. And of course, food is involved quite heavily with her and a lot of these other monsters. Again, going back to that, maybe that offering.
0: Let me ask you a personal question about this. What is your personal favorite, maybe myth or story or legend around the holidays? I'm curious.
1: I really enjoy the ones where you can take action and change your future. For instance, with Christmas Eve coming up in just a couple days, if any listeners are celebrating, it's very important that at midnight on Christmas to open a door or a window in your house to allow the spirit of Christmas into your home for the season. If not, it will bypass you and your neighbor and go to your neighbor and they'll have a better Christmas than you. And that also follows into New Year's Eve, where the same thing at midnight, open a door or window, but this time not only to allow the new year in so you'll have a more profitable and healthy new year, but more importantly, to allow everything negative of the previous year to escape your house, to get out so the new year can come in with a fresh, clean slate. So I love the legends like that where you can take action to help benefit your future if you believe the legend.
0: Well, that's really interesting because over here in Japan, there is the festival of Setsubun, which is like February, kind of like a spring cleaning festival almost. And you throw these roasted soybeans, fukumame, and when you throw them, you're supposed to say, get out, demons, get out, bring in fortune. So it's almost identical to what you're expressing about bringing in the new year and letting all the bad leave the house. It's identical to what you're describing.
1: In the old days, it would have been a communal thing. We would have had on New Year's Eve giant bonfires where you'd be literally trying to burn the previous year, and then you'd be drinking and dancing, and then you'd bring out your weapons and start blasting into the air, trying to kill the previous year so the new year can come in fresh and clean. And luckily we're in 2025 right now and nobody's stressed. Nobody has any drama or anything. So you probably don't need to do that this year.
0: Well, you know, thinking of what's happening this year, Chad, I was talking on my show, The Secret Teachings, earlier tonight with another guest about how if we kind of try to put ourselves into the position of looking back on the present period from, say, 200, 300 years from now, trying to think of like what we're doing today that sounds so rational and logical to us that maybe people in the future will look back and say, that was extremely superstitious. Can you believe people did that in 2025? But they believed maybe some records are lost. People think, oh, these people in 2025, they believe that some green haired monster called the Grinch would actually come into their house and try to steal Christmas. Like, you never know how things will change and be perceived in the future. And that's just a fun thing for me to think about.
1: I agree completely. I do a lot of research on beliefs from the 1800s, and I often wonder, same thing you said, I'd love to just fast forward 100 years and look at how they view us, what we're doing, and what continues on, what is discarded or what is fallen by the wayside, and then what is continued to be observed. And I like to think that I'm practicing some customs that they've been doing for thousands of years, and hopefully they'll be doing it thousands of years in the future.
0: I feel the same way. I like to preserve those things, at least the idea, if not physically doing them myself. We have time for one last question here. So I wanted to ask you, of all the things that you've learned, all the things that you've researched pertaining to this time of the year, what is the most surprising, the thing that kind of maybe not shocks you, maybe it does, but something that just is like, wow, that's really fascinating. Is it the stuff that you described a second ago as being your favorite, or is there something else that's kind of more like, wow?
1: We think of the old days as people being friendly. You could stop at a farm and ask for extra eggs or sleep in the loft if you had to, that they weren't distrusting of strangers and people really pitched in to help one another. And that was true in some regard. But one of my favorite legends is that during the 12 days of Christmas, that any stranger that approached your house, whether it was a human or a strange animal, even a dog or a cat that you didn't recognize, it was thought you would never let them in your house during the 12 days because it was thought that they most likely were a demon in disguise trying to gain access into your home. So I can just imagine some, you know, hobo or transient moving from barn to barn, just kind of looking to survive, not being welcome during the 12 days, which is, you know, ironic because it is Christmas time.
0: Yeah, it is. It is ironic. And of course, a cat might be a witch, a familiar, something like that. Chad Lewis, thank you so much. Very quickly, where can people find your work?
1: Go to the weirdest legend you can think of. That's where you'll find me.
0: Chad Lewis, thank you so much for coming on Ground Zero.
1: Keep an eye out.
0: All right. Maybe we can have Chad on my show, The Secret Teachings. You can check that out at tstradio.info. That's tstradio.info. Get my book, Occult Arcana, there on my website. It's a huge book. I think you'd really enjoy it if you enjoyed the show tonight. Thank you so much for tuning in. Clyde is doing better. He called in earlier. We heard from Clyde. We'll have, when I'm back on Ground Zero Friday, we'll have David Oates on for the year in reverse. GroundZeroPlus.com. 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Again, I'm Ryan Gable. This is Ground Zero. Thank you so much for tuning in tonight. It's beginning to look a lot like Krampus. Bruce von Krampus. Thank you so much for listening. We'll talk to you on the next broadcast.

0: this is the President. Hello, this is the President of the United States. Who is this? Is it you again?
1: Look behind you.
0: This is my private line. How did you get through?
1: They're everywhere. All the time. We see them every day. But you have to look behind you.
0: There is nothing behind me. How did you get this number?
1: The spaceman told me.
0: What spaceman?
1: It doesn't matter. I'm telling you about monsters. Please, you must look behind you.
0: Young lady, there are no monsters in the Oval Office.

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I'm your host, Ryan Gable, filling in for Clyde Lewis tonight. I want to thank you all for joining me on the show. 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I'm sure everybody at Ground Zero would thank you for your support. 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I host a show Monday through Friday. You can also find it at groundzeroplus.com, but you can find it independently, TST Radio, The Secret Teachings, on all major platforms. And on my show, I do something very similar to what Clyde does on Ground Zero. It's one of the reasons why I've been selected as one of the people to host Ground Zero on occasion when the need arises. Tonight already has people on social media and in the chat room very upset because of the show title. And I want to be very clear about something tonight. I want to be very clear that tonight's show title, Jesus is the Reason for the Treason, is a little bit more complicated than just putting those words together for what some appear to think is shock value or something. It's not shock value. I'm very genuinely serious in using those words. And it's going to take a good bit of time tonight to uncover what I mean by that title, Jesus is the Reason for the Treason. And I suspect that Christians in particular who might be upset about such a title, if you listen, you'll actually find that not only do you understand the title, you'll understand that what I am saying with such a title is actually in defense of Christianity, despite the fact that I don't consider myself a Christian, but I'm also not of any of the Abrahamic faiths, nor am I a Satanist or an atheist. I'm none of those things. I am an objective observer. I like to look at the details of things that are being claimed. And I have a growing and very serious concern as an American about the direction religiously, legally, lawfully, theologically in the United States. What concerns me is there is a movement to ban and to eliminate from American society Islam and the Quran. And I'm not a Muslim. However, I did study constitutional law, and I've studied history enough to know, and I even wrote an American history book called Liberty Shrugged. I've studied history enough, and I studied constitutional law enough to know that if you can even argue that we should ban Islam and ban the Quran, then what you are actually arguing for is a banning of the Bible and a banning of Christianity. And as a matter of fact, if you look at the U.S. federal guidelines, the State Department, the White House, etc., on what they classify as quote-unquote anti-Semitism in the United States, this is without bills. There doesn't need to be the Anti-Semitism Awareness Act or anything like that passing. This is just a federal adopting of the International Holocaust Remembrance Alliance, IHRA, definition of anti-Semitism. And their definition of anti-Semitism includes claims that Jewish leadership, that the chief priests, that the Pharisees had anything to do with the death of Jesus Christ. Contrary to popular belief, there are people that can read the Bible and not be a quote-unquote Christian. I'm one of those people. I have a Bible in front of me right now. It's actually a really old Bible. And I can read what it says in the book of John, where John talks about Pilate
dressing up Jesus and sending him out to the priests and the crowd and saying, here he is. You can do with him what you want to do with him because I don't find any charges against him. Rome has found nothing that this man has done to be illegal or unlawful. Pilate says to the priests, if you have an issue with him, you crucify him. I can read this directly in the book of John. I will read it to you. Then Jesus came forth wearing the crown of thorns and the purple robe, and Pilate saith unto them, behold the man. When the chief priests therefore and officers saw him, they cried out, saying, crucify him, crucify him. Pilate saith unto them, take ye him and crucify him, for I find no fault in him. That verse, according to the IHRA and according to the U.S. State Department and the White House, is considered not only anti-Semitic, but under the so-called anti-Semitic laws the ADL and others push, that verse, and in fact the whole book of John, and in fact the whole Bible itself, including the Old Testament, is on the chopping block to be designated as hate speech, and to be designated as something that needs not only be censored, but banned from society. So you see a title like Jesus is the reason for the treason, you assume this must be some anti-Christian, pro-Muslim rant that I'm going to hear tonight. When in fact, what I'm arguing is, what's happening here is that the Bible is being made illegal. And contrary to the idea that Israel is the border between the Muslim hordes and the Christian West, it's actually Islam that is the last defense in the United States and the U.S. Constitution against total and absolute authoritarianism of a theological and religious nature. Where what we're now up against is if you can ban the Quran, you can definitely ban the Bible. You can ban Islam, you can definitely ban Christianity. Think about it for a second. I'm Ryan Gable. This is Ground Zero. The number to call tonight, 503-225-0860. That's 503-225-0860. GroundZeroPlus.com is the website. Check out Clyde's new book and support the GoFundMe. As I said, I'm Ryan Gable, and we'll be back.

Brian Gable. This is Ground Zero, 503-225-0860. I know that we'll have a lot of people that want to comment on tonight's show. Look, the thing is, you don't have to be Muslim. You don't have to be anything. You can recognize, however, that the movement to ban Islam, the movement to ban the Quran, is a movement that, at the very least, will produce the byproduct that is the banning of the Bible and the banning of Christianity. And that is why I've called tonight's show, Jesus is the Reason for the Treason. Furthermore, I know that it's probably close to impossible to have any kind of objective conversation about religious subjects without people having hardcore strong biases. So I wanted to share something with you tonight as someone who's not a Muslim, but someone who is a, well, I don't know if I consider myself a scholar, but I am a very, very interested individual in the subject of religion. I have here on my bookshelf, I have a Holy Bible, I have a Holy Quran, I have a Zend Avesta, a Bhagavad Gita. I have a bunch of religious texts. I want to see what they actually say. And so I read the Quran because people kept telling me the Quran said all these things. I wanted to confirm. Sounds like Islam is just so evil. I wanted to confirm what was happening in the Quran. So I opened it up and I started reading. And I came to a verse in An-Nisa 429 that says, "And do not kill each other or yourselves. Surely Allah is ever merciful to you." In other words, the Quran teaches not to commit suicide. In another verse, Al-Anfal, it says, "If the enemy is inclined towards peace, make peace with them and put your trust in Allah." Allah is Arabic for God, by the way. That's Al-Anfal 861. Quran teaches peace if your enemy is inclined to peace. Kind of sounds contrary to everything you hear about Islam in the news and in movies, and of course, with people like Jake Lang running around Michigan and Texas waving pigs and bacon. Here's another one. This is from one of the sayings of Muhammad. I'm not a fan of Muhammad, by the way, but I've read what he said, or what he supposedly said, and there's several hadiths where he talks about this. This is fighting for the cause of Allah or God in the jihad, and this is what it says. During some of the wars of Allah's messenger, a woman was found killed, so Allah's messenger forbade the killing of women and children. He also goes on in another hadith to say that, quote, "Do not kill a decrepit old man or a young infant or a child or a woman." The Quran also says that Allah, Arabic for God, will protect the mosque, will protect the church, and will even protect the synagogue. It's also interesting when you hear these words, jihad and infidel and intifada. You heard that with what just happened in Australia. They say globalize the intifada. Are you sure you even know what intifada means? Like, seriously, I'm not being sarcastic. I'm being genuine here. Like, do you know what the word intifada means? It's an Arabic word, intifada. It literally translates to jumping up as a reaction to something. It means to be shaken by something. Do you know what the word infidel means? The word infidel is not actually Arabic at all. It's French and Latin. It comes from infidelis, as in like infidelity, to be not faithful in a relationship, right? Well, the infidel is a person who either has no religion or has a religion that's not in the majority. So that means before Christianity became a dominant religion, it would have been a religion of infidels, and it would have been a pagan religion, because pagan comes from a word that means the religion of the country people, not the massive general religious complex that is in place, which at the time of Christianity's rise, paganism was the dominant religious practice. And my favorite is jihad. Jihad is an Arabic word. It literally means effort. And that's interesting, because if you go to a dictionary and type in the word Israel is defined as such: he that strives with God. Jihad and Israel, as two different words, mean the same thing. It's an effort, a struggle with God.
These are things that describe all of us. A jihad is a war that is taking place inside of you. This is the history of the word. This is what it means. It might mean something different today, but this is the history of the word, and you should know this. We all need to know this, because knowing this will prevent conflict, I believe. It's a holy war inside of you, the right and wrong that we're always debating over. Is it right? Is it wrong? Is it moral? Is it immoral? And when you decapitate the infidel in the jihad, well, the infidel is the not faithful part of you. So the part of you that's not faithful, the carnal self, must be decapitated, the dragon slain. And only when that happens can you be victorious and reunite with God and be saved and have your salvation. That's actually what those words mean. Intifada means to jump up against something, to jump up because of something. Infidel is someone who's not faithful, and a jihad is a holy war that's inside of you. It also means a struggle with God, and everybody struggles with God, meaning we all are engaged in a jihad all the time. We're all classified as Israel, all of us. That's what the word means. Joseph Campbell talked about this as well. The word Israel means those who struggle with God. So anybody who struggles with God is an Israeli by definition. That's what the root origin of the word means. And that's very, very important when people start using Genesis to claim that those who bless Israel will be blessed, those who curse Israel will be cursed. Well, if you look at it from, first of all, the context of how that text was originally written, it wasn't written in English, and you look at the origin of the word, another meaning can be extracted. And that meaning is, when you bless God's creation, God blesses you. When you curse God's creation, God will curse you. And I don't know God personally. I haven't sat down and talked with him. But conceptually, I would bet that God would be very unhappy with a culture that promotes pornography, a culture that promotes genital mutilation of children, chemical castration, etc., a culture that promotes the sexualizing of children, among so many other things, a culture that promotes drug use, a culture that promotes open borders and cultural clashes in the name of peace and civility and humanity. All of those things sound like something God would curse us for. And when I read

from office. Venezuela's not the central hub of fentanyl. That's Mexico, where their president is also Claudia Sheinbaum. She's also Israeli. So that's probably why Mexico's being left alone. So what I'm getting at here is Jesus is the reason for the treason. Because of a couple of Bible verses, Christian Americans in particular are willing to sell their birthright and sell their country and are willing to fight in a holy war against Islam. We're being told Muslims are the problem. Islam is the problem. Jake Lang, who I'll tell you about in the next segment, is running around Michigan and Texas waving pigs, waving Qurans. Oh my God, we have to stop this Muslim horde. It just doesn't add up. And I'll show you the math for it when we come back from break. Right here on Ground Zero. 503-225-0860. 503-225-0860. 503-225-0860. GroundZeroPlus.com is the website. I'm Ryan Gable, filling in for Clyde Lewis tonight. He is doing better. I believe he'll be here with you tomorrow night on the show, from what I hear. Look forward to that in the next segment of the show. Be right back.

0: our best friend. He will save us. I am eagerly waiting for him to enter the White House and to save the Jewish people.
1: Mr. President.
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4: God bless America. 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
5: 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Next to Israel.
6: President of the United States. And they're just like, no, I love Israel more. No, I love Israel more. No, I love Israel. No, I get an office. I'm going to do more for Israel. No, if she gets an office, she's going to do less than I'll do for Israel. This is embarrassing.
1: Mr. President.
7: Is Jared Kushner coming back?
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1: Mr. President.
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20: It's Tel Aviv, tomorrow it's New York. 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
22: You're listening to Ground Zero. I'm Ryan Gable, your host. Yes, you can take those verses that I gave you in the last segment out of the Quran and you can take them out of context. You can also put them in context. And you can do the same thing with the Bible. And you can do the same thing with the Bhagavad Gita. You can do the same thing with any religious text. There's something really interesting about the Bible itself, though, and about what is taught in the Quran and about what is taught in the Abrahamic faith that I find very interesting. It's a cultural idea that only within those societies do people know how to not steal and murder and all of that stuff. And the reality of the situation is that is a lie. It's a dirty lie. Some of the safest, cleanest places in the world, there's little to no Christianity, Islam, or Judaism. So you don't need the Ten Commandments. You don't need the Bible, the Quran, or Torah, or Talmud, or any of this to know not to kill people, right?

0: I heard a Japanese comedian joking about this. She said she's married to an American guy, and she said that her father-in-law was asking her, how do you know not to kill if you're not a Christian? The Bible tells us not to. How do you know not to? Because you're not Christian. She said, wow, I thought he should definitely not stop reading that Bible, because if he does, he's going to murder a bunch of people. Like, you don't need those texts to know not to murder people. And those laws that were handed down by Moses are not the first time in human history that laws of that nature have been handed down. These concepts are universal and ancient. They're present in ancient China, too, by the way. And much of this stuff comes from ancient India. So all of that always confused me. And it's also confusing when I see people like Jake Lang running around Dearborn waving pigs, or running around Texas waving pigs. If you don't know Jake Lang is an activist running for Congress in the state of Florida. He went up to Michigan with a camera crew and filmed himself intimidating and provoking the folks in Dearborn, Michigan. Now, I know I have listeners. I'm sure we might have some tonight, too. But I have listeners on my show, The Secret Teachings, who live in Dearborn. And I watched some of the videos that Dearborn residents made about what was happening in Dearborn. And they said, we've got just a normal society here. Nothing's really happening. It's this guy with the camera crew running around beating Qurans and trying to intimidate and provoke people. But there's a big Muslim community in Dearborn, right? Yeah, there is. They've been there since the 60s, the 70s, the 80s. It really ramped up in the 90s and early 2000s. And there's a big Muslim community there that is assimilated largely because of ongoing wars that have decimated Muslim-dominant countries and forced them out of those countries. And many people have settled in Dearborn. Those people in Dearborn have been living there longer than Jake Lang has been in the U.S. They've been living there since like the 60s. So what is actually happening in Dearborn? Well, let's listen to what some of the residents, and there's a guy in this particular video who is, I think he was running for office, saying that all the stuff that's being said about what's happening there is false, wrong.
1: Guys, I'm with Anthony. You saw the video from the other day saying there's no Sharia law in Dearborn. Then you saw a tweet today that sort of opposed what he was saying. So Anthony, can you clear that up?
2: Yeah, so we have a social media team that has responsibility with my social media messaging. And they have, as of today, they were actually terminated because they're putting out tweets that don't necessarily stand with my message. I stood down here on Friday in a mosque explaining to the people about my experience in Dearborn. I come down here today and those same people that were terminated showed up in a motorhome with my face on it.
1: So those guys down there causing all that.
2: They're not affiliated with you. They're provocateurs. Yeah.
1: What's that guy's name that's like going nuts down there?
2: Jake Long. Like that, yeah.
1: Where's he from?
2: All I know is he's running for senator in Florida. He's not even from here. He comes up here to start trouble, so we have to fix it when he leaves.
0: That's pretty much the idea. And that's just Dearborn. This guy is now in Texas doing the exact same thing. I took a clip from what he said at the Dearborn City Hall. I wanted to play that for you, too. Take a listen to this.
3: Keep it down. In 1900, the world was 30% white. Fast forward, over 25 years, we are down to 7%. The Islamification of Europe is particularly aimed at the destruction of white people. The Islamification of America is aiming to meet the same goal. Our people, white Christian, European, Western civilization, we built the arts. We built the Colosseum.
0: So there's two problems with the first part of that. Number one, he's not white. And white people are a relatively recent invention as a giant group of people that live together in a society, because prior to white people, it was like Italian, it was German, it was pretty much the different cultures as opposed to there being this big group of, quote, white people. He's not white. He was born to a Jewish mother. He performed all the Jewish rituals, claims he's a Christian now. Perhaps he is. There are Messianic Jews. And he is trying to provoke an assimilated predominantly Muslim community who have all the same rights you do if you're not a Muslim, and doing that in the name of Christianity to spark a holy war. And we know that's a fact because in his recent Texas speech that he gave, he has the words Deus Vult, God wills it, on the podium. The same tattoo that Pete Hegseth of the Pentagon has.
3: We have ran the world into the industrial age. And now, this people here, we know exactly your laws in your book about lying to our faces, pretending to be Americans, wearing your suits. You come here and you marry four or five women and you outbreed us. You change the laws.
0: And he says, get out of America. Get out of Dearborn. Leave. We don't want the Muslims or the Arabs here. Trying to provoke a holy war in the streets of America. I'll tell you a little bit more about that and take a couple of calls after this. 503-225-0860. GroundZeroPlus.com. Check out Clyde's new book and the GoFundMe. I'm Ryan Gable. We'll be back.

0: You heard what Jake Lang said in Dearborn, Michigan. We know what your book, the Quran, says about lying to our faces and about doing horrible things to non-Muslims. All right, well, let's read what his book says. His book says something quite interesting. If you go to the William Davidson Talmud online and you go to Sanhedrin 57a, this is the Bavli, I believe, the Bavli Talmud, the Babylonian Talmud, the authoritative actual main Talmud that the rabbis read from. Sanhedrin 57a says, with regard to robbery, the term permitted is relevant, as it is permitted for a Jew to rob a Gentile. One of my favorites, Sanhedrin 57a, also, if a Jew murders a Gentile, he is exempt. Interesting. My favorite part, though, is when people say Muhammad is a pedophile. Ah, maybe he is. I don't care. I don't follow Muhammad. I'm not a Muslim. I don't love Islam. I don't. However, it's interesting because if Muhammad did consummate his marriage with a 9-year-old girl, I got one that sounds worse than that. In Ketubot 11b of the William Davidson Talmud, it says this: an adult man who engaged in intercourse with a minor girl less than 3 years old has done nothing, as intercourse with a girl less than 3 years old is tantamount to poking a finger into the eye. Sounds like, at base minimum, Judaism is as vile as Islam is. Or perhaps we're taking all of this out of context, which is the point of tonight's show. Think about it real long and hard. Let's go to Dave in Arizona. Dave in Arizona, we can always count on Dave for a call. Dave, how are you? Welcome back to the show.
1: Hey, Ryan, I'm doing okay. Thank you. Great show tonight. Great topic. And looking forward to hearing from Clyde as soon as he's well. Absolutely. I think the point that I was looking at the monologue. So one of the things that I'm thinking of is that it is a war. There is a war on Christianity. If you look at other countries around the world, Germany, France, Nigeria, a big one there, and even in the U.S., there have been attacks around the holiday season by Muslim extremists. If you want to call them extremists, that's fine. But to the point where, like in Germany or France, I'm sorry, not Germany, to the point where even in France, they're saying, well, we're just not going to hold a New Year's celebration this year because, you know, we can't afford the security or whatever. And the my problem with that is that Christianity has never, in my opinion, seriously pushed back on the kinds of statements and the kind of material that if you, for example, there was years ago, and you may or may not remember this, there was some moron who thought that art was a crucifix placed in a jar of urine. And, you know, Christians, you know, complain about it, but nobody does anything. But if you were to, first of all, you can't even make a picture of the Prophet Muhammad. But if you were to make a characterization of the Prophet Muhammad and put him in a jar of urine, there are Muslims out there who would be like trying to burn your house down or kill you. And so that intimidates people.
0: Let me ask you a question. I know what you're saying, but let me ask you a question. Where are most of the images and most of the narratives around a degraded Christianity and Jesus coming from? They're not being produced by Muslim Hollywood directors and producers.
1: No.
0: So what I'm saying is, at the very least, I'm not a fan of Islam. I'm not supporting Islam. I believe in the First Amendment. Sure. But if there is a highly, highly organized anti-Christian Jewish element behind pushing those anti-Christian beliefs, why is the attitude and the argument always it's the Muslims attacking the Christians, when, as far as I can see, it's probably both? And if anything, it's the Christian, Jewish, American, Israeli wars in the Middle East that have created a lot of these conditions, just like Jake Lang running through the streets of Dearborn, Michigan, and Texas. Your thoughts?
1: So then I think I understand what you're getting at. The powers that be, the Jewish powers that be, pitting Christianity and Islam against each other.
0: Yes.
1: Is that correct? Okay.
0: You are correct. So that is what I'm getting at.
1: So I can see that. I can see that perspective. The issue is, or one of my points there is that it's never a not that I can recall anyway, a militant extremist Hasidic Jew who is blowing himself up or shooting people outside of a music hall or driving
0: my
1: a
0: question
1: band
0: is
1: through
0: why,
1: Christmas.
0: But Dave, why are they doing that? Why are people doing that? I'm not saying I agree with it. Obviously, I don't. But why are people doing that? Why is it that for 60 years in Dearborn, there's never been an incident like that I could find, and the Muslims have assimilated and been peaceful members of the community?
1: Well, so
0: what about
1: the guy that just did something in front of
0: the White House? Didn't the guy that just did something in front of the White House, wasn't he former CIA, trained in one of the CIA Mossad Muslim schools to misinterpret the Quran, to see it as a literal thing?
1: I don't know about that. I know that he was CIA trained. I don't know about his religious upbringing in Afghanistan. But let me state, like, first of all, I don't have a problem with somebody that wants to practice the Muslim faith or the Jewish faith or the Christian faith or Buddha, whatever. Like, I don't have a problem with that. That's why this country was established. But it seems to be, the narrative seems to be, is that Christianity and Islam are not compatible in the West. That seems to be the narrative. And it's reinforced when you have these attacks and these incidents that occur during festivals and things like that.
0: That's the narrative, exactly. And I wouldn't even dispute a piece of that narrative. What I would dispute is that the idea that Christianity and Islam are at war with one another, that it's organic. Because prior to the Scroll-filled Bible about 100 years ago, Christianity felt the same way about Judaism that Islam feels about Judaism. And that's only a relatively recent development that mindset in the Christian community has changed. So I believe
1: you were right before. I'm sorry, you were saying before you were talking about context. There are plenty of verses in the Bible where God says, kill everybody. Don't leave anybody alive. Don't even leave their livestock alive. Like,
0: annihilate the context
1: of that. So there are plenty of verses, I'm sure, in all of these media that can be taken out of context.
0: Yep. And I just want people to think about that. And if you can argue for Islam to be banned in the Quran, you can surely argue for Christianity and the Bible to be banned, which, as I said earlier, the book of John is borderline illegal in the United States already under anti-Semitism definitions. That should scare Christians.
1: I'm also curious what you said, I want to make sure I didn't misunderstand you, because I caught on the phrase by selling. What's that?
0: Oh, please go quick, because we're just about out of time.
1: Okay. About Christians selling our country or selling our birthright for a couple of verses. So if you could expound on that more, that would be great.
0: That's just basically the idea in the book of Genesis. Bless the children of Israel. Bless Israel. You'll be blessed. But the definition of the word Israel, as I said earlier, is those who struggle with God. It's the same meaning as a jihad. It's an internal struggle. If you interpret it literally, then what you get out of it is a holy war. What you get out of it is religious zealotry that, whether it's Muslim or Christian or Jewish, war or acts of individual terrorism, takes people's lives and destroys peace in society. And I don't support any of that. And I don't think that the life of a Jewish person is any more special than a Muslim or a Christian. That's the idea of equality, right? And if you believe something to the contrary, that's why I think Jesus has essentially become the reason for the treason. Selling out America or a foreign country and religion that is not theologically compatible. They believe Edom, America, the new Rome, has to be destroyed for the Messiah, the Antichrist, to come. I'm Ryan Gable. This is Ground Zero. I know it's controversial. 503-225-0860. 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Stay with us. We're after this. Don't go anywhere.

spinning complacently in the darkness, covered and blinded by a blanket of little lives. False security has lulled the madness of this world into a slumber. Wake up. An eye is upon you, staring straight down and keenly through, seeing all that you are and everything that you can never be. Yes, an eye is upon you, an eye ready to blink. So face forward, with arms wide open and mind reeling. Your future has arrived. Are you ready?

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He might even be with you tomorrow night on the show. That's what I hear, Tuesday night. That's the rumor. GroundZeroPlus.com has Clyde's new book, and it also has a link to the GoFundMe to continue to support Clyde. As I said, I'm Ryan Gable. I host a show called The Secret Teachings Monday through Friday, independently, but also on Ground Zero Plus. Those of you just joining us, you're jumping right into the fire tonight. Jake Lang running around Michigan and Texas trying to incite violence against Muslims and Christians, trying to create a holy war, in my assessment, using the term Deus Vult. God wills it, the same term tattooed on the defense secretary, who is bomb everybody, ask questions later, happy. So many of the things that we see that we consider to be wrong in the United States, people talk on the conservative political right about pornography, they talk about LGBTQ, they talk about drug cartels. People might accuse me of being that guy who likes to count how many Jews are in things. I'm not that guy, though. I'm the guy who counts how many Muslims are not in things. Muslims didn't found Tinder, Bumble, Grindr. They don't run OnlyFans and send money to the Muslim Defense Force. Muslims didn't start court cases like Engel versus Vital to restrict prayers in schools. They didn't, you know, Muslims weren't behind United States versus Windsor to legalize gay marriage. They weren't behind Roth versus the United States. I'll let you look that one up.